0: Constitutional Council for examination before it can become law. James Waterhouse reports from Paris.
1: Today's vote has been described the culmination of a struggle after 14 years of parliamentary battles. Under the direction of the Prime Minister, Sébastien Lecornu, the legislation will now be examined by France's powerful Constitutional Council, and opponents say they won't give up, with some arguing the law indirectly discriminates against disabled or vulnerable people who might feel pressured to take their lives in order to not be a burden.
0: President Zelensky of Ukraine has sacked his popular defence minister, Mikhailo Fedorov, who'd been in the job just 6 months and was seen as a key figure in the expansion of drone warfare against Russia. The dismissal has been met with stinging domestic criticism. A prominent military volunteer, Maria Belinska, predicted Mr. Fedorov's sacking could cost hundreds of thousands of lives. World news from the BBC.
2: 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I'm Sam Bain, and today we're going to bring you an episode of the Appleseed Podcast featuring stories about unexpected journeys. Stories from the West Virginia storyteller Bill Lepp and from far across the sea, Shauna Lee. And we'll bring you another terrific Kaboom episode as well with an audio drama called Domestic Droid Disaster. I can't wait. Here's the Appleseed. Welcome to the Appleseed, where we bring you and your family great stories from great storytellers. On today's episode, just a tad of hyperbole.
3: So I got on the headset and I said to the pilot, I said, I said, go ahead and roll her over. And he said, roll what over? And I said, roll the plane over.
2: And a bundle of dreams.
4: 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I will get to the mountains, and I will see the world, he thought.
2: I'm your host, Sam Payne, and today we bring you stories of unexpected and even outlandish journeys. And no one can take us on an outlandish journey better than tall tale teller Bill Lepp from West Virginia. I chatted with Bill about the work that he hopes his storytelling does on an audience. Here's what Bill told me.
5: Yeah, anything enriching in my story, you know, it's probably not there on purpose, and I apologize. No, somebody once described me, and not flatteringly, as the jelly donut of American storytelling, meaning, I guess, that I'm all confection with jelly in the middle. And they meant it mean, but, I mean, who doesn't like a jelly donut, you know what I'm saying?
2: 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But man, jelly donuts are good, aren't they? Here's Difficult Under Adverse Conditions, a story recorded live in the Appleseed studio from Bill Lepp.

Thank you very much. I was flying from New York City to Charleston, West Virginia, which means I was on my way to Atlanta. And I'm not really a superstitious person, but in some aspects of my life, I'm very superstitious. For example, I cut my hand and I had to go get stitches, and the doctor put 13 stitches in. And I said, "Doc, you either got to put one more in or you got to take one out." And she said, "Why?" And I said, "Because 13 stitches would be bad luck." And she looked at this grievous wound and she said, "Don't you think you've had the bad luck?" And I said, "You can't be too sure." So when I fly, I have a little ritual that I go through. I get on the plane and I fly just enough that I get to sit in the exit row. So I get in and I take my bag and I put it under the seat in front of me. And then invariably the person in front of me turns around and says, "Your strap is in my personal zone." And so I have to pull that back. And then I get out the in-flight magazine and I have to complete the Sudoku puzzle before the plane takes off, or I know we're all going to die. So I got on the plane, and then, of course, when you sit in the exit row, what happens is the flight attendant comes back, and they lean in, and they say, "Oh, it's so funny." They say, "Are you aware that you're sitting in the exit row?" And you have to say, "Yes." And then they say, "Are you willing and able to help in the event of an emergency?" And when they instituted this policy,

put the magazine back, and I put my head back, and I went to sleep, because that's how I want it to happen. I don't want to be awake as we plummet 30,000 feet. I want to wake up maybe 3 feet off the ground, be like, what? And then just like... And then I heard the loudspeaker go off, and the pilot came on. You can always tell when it's the pilot, because they always start off the same way. They want you to know that a competent man or woman, doesn't matter, that a competent, responsible person who is aware that they are in charge of the lives of 300 people is piloting this plane while speaking to you. So when they come on, they always come on the loudspeaker authoritatively and reassuringly. They always start off the same way. They go, This the pilot speaking. I just thought you might like to know that after we took off from LaGuardia, the plane that took off behind us, ha ha ha, he chuckled to let us know nothing was the matter. He said the plane that took off behind us saw some debris on the runway. Ha ha ha. We might have blown a tire. Ha, ha, ha. He said, but don't worry about it. We got lots of tires. There's no light in the cockpit indicating that we blew a tire. So just sit back and enjoy your flight. And I thought, I could enjoy my flight a lot better without that information. And then I started thinking, he said that there was no light in the cockpit indicating that there was a flat tire. And I thought, does that mean that the light that indicates the flat tire is not illuminated, or that no one ever bothered to install a light to indicate a flat tire? And I thought, well, there's nothing I can do about this, so I'm just going to go back to sleep. So I leaned back, and I could see the flight attendant coming down the aisle, and she stopped in front of me. I was the only person in that exit row, and she leaned over very close, and she said, do you remember, before we took off, how you said in the event of an emergency, you would be willing and able to help? And I thought to myself, that is not what I said. What I said was Pop-Tarts. But I agreed that that had, you know, been my intention. And so she said, I said, yes. And she said, were you serious? And I said, well, yeah, I guess I was. And she said, good, because we do have a flat tire, and it's on your side of the plane. And we were wondering if you would be willing to change it for us. And I thought, well, you know what? That's in my skill set. Sure, I'll change the tire. And she said, do you need the owner's manual? And I said, no, I've changed the tire before. And so I reached over and I opened up the, punched out the plexiglass, and I opened up the exit door, and the ramp slid down, and I slid down the ramp, and I looked, and sure enough, we had a flat tire. So I came back up the ramp, went down the aisle of the airplane into the cockpit. Now, when I'm writing a story, I always get to the point where I think to myself, oh, they're not going to believe that part. And that's how far I got in this story. Before I I got down on my hands and knees between the pilot and the co-pilot seat, and there's a little console there, and I gave each one of those guys their cup of coffee, and then there's a little thing with about 15 empty CD cases, $1.20 in pennies, and some empty gum wrappers, and I moved all that, flipped the carpet back, then there's a little latch you flip up, and I started to crank that latch, and that lowers the spare tire on the cable underneath the airplane, and then I went back, I got a headset, I went back down the aisle, went out the door, got on top of the airplane, walked to the back, popped the trunk, and there's jumper cables and, you know, some umbrellas and incomplete socket set. And I got the tire iron, and you don't need the jack at 30,000 feet. And went back down the airplane, slid down the ramp, and there was the tire. Now, usually what I do when I change a flat tire is I'll put the tire iron on a lug nut and then stick it out at sort of, I don't know what degree angle that is, and then, so, you know, more than 45, so we'll just go with 60. It doesn't matter. And then I stand on the edge, on the end of the tire iron until it goes like that, and sometimes you have to put 2 feet on, and then I just sort of ride that down to my feet slide back down onto the ground. Well, that didn't seem like it was going to work in this situation. So I got on the headset, and I said to the pilot, I said, I said, go ahead and roll her over. And he said, roll what over? And I said, roll the plane over. And he said, well, why would I roll the plane over? And I said, so I can stand on the wing, so I can change this flat tire. And he said, negatory on the rollover, we just serve drinks to first class. And I thought, that makes sense. They have more miles than I do. And so what I ended up doing is I just had to sort of get in the wheel and press my back against this side of the wheel, put the tire iron over here, and then just reach out with my foot. Finally, I got all the lug nuts off. I put those in my pockets. I took the spare or the flat tire off, rolled that back up, put it in one of the seats, came down. Now I had to catch the spare tire that was hanging on that cord underneath the plane,

and I finally grabbed hold of the cable, and it was one of those weird little jobs where there's a right angle piece of metal with a bolt on the end that goes through the hole in the center of the wheel, and so you have to unscrew that bolt. But what I had to do was I had to bite the cord, and then I was holding the tire over my head like this with one hand trying to unscrew that bolt, and the whole time I was thinking to myself, you know what, under adverse conditions, this would be nearly impossible. But I finally... I got the spare tire off, and it was smaller than the other tires. Had a yellow rim. And I got that put on, got the lug nuts back on, went up, got in my seat, took the flat tire, because I figured when we got to Atlanta, they were just going to plug that and stick it back on. And I put that under the seat in front of me, and the guy in front of me said, "Your flat tire is in my personal zone." And I was going to just kick the back of a seat, but I didn't, because that'd be mean. And then... you know, I left the door unlocked because I knew that in about 10 miles I was going to have to go out and check the lug nuts. Well, everything was fine. We landed. There was no problem. And when I got to my gate to fly to Charleston, they made the announcement that the flight was going to be delayed due to mechanical difficulties. So I just walked home.

0: Bill Lepp with a story called Difficult Under Adverse Conditions. Now, I don't know much about airplane repair, especially airplane repair on an airplane in flight. But I know a little bit about paper airplanes. I can even make a pretty good one. I remember going with my dad and my son to hear a Christmas choir performance at a local junior high school. And we were there to see one of my other children perform. And we thought we'd get there early and get a good seat. And we were waiting in the lobby for a while. And my son was getting kind of antsy waiting there. And I found a pile of printed programs for the concert. Each program made from a single sheet of 8.5 by 11 paper, and I took one from the pile and handed it to my son and invited him to make a paper airplane out of it. Well, he knelt down on the tile floor to have a hard surface to work on, and in a minute he was done. And he stood up, and my dad said, "Give it a throw." So the kid cocked his arm and set the plane aloft on the air. It made a modest flight across the lobby and then skidded to a stop about midway to the far wall. Well, I congratulated my son on a cool paper airplane, and as I did, I noticed his grandpa, my dad, pulling a printed program from the stack and beginning to fold it. This was Grandpa showing his grandson how it's done, make no mistake. And it took Grandpa just a few moments to get a paper airplane together. And as soon as he did, he cocked his arm and set his plane aloft on the air. And it sailed across the lobby and landed exactly next to my son's plane. Well, you can imagine what happened next. I thought I'd show my dad and my son a thing or two about making paper airplanes. Another printed program was turned into a plane, and away it went. And it landed immediately next to the other two planes. Three generations of us, each bent on showing the rest that he knew how to really make a great plane, each getting just about as far as the others. And it seemed somehow meaningful. I like to think that each of our planes had something special going for it. That I'd figured out a thing or two, and my dad had figured out a thing or two, and my son had figured out a thing or two, and maybe there's a thing or two we might have learned from each other if each weren't so bent on besting the others. That's often the way it is, I guess, with paper airplanes and beyond. Well, that's where Bill's story took me. Where will it take you? And who will you take along?
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6: It's a pleasure to be with you today on The Appleseed. And after that rollicking Bill Lepp story, here's something completely different. A quiet, reflective story. Unusual, all the same. We're going to join storyteller Shauna Lee in the Appleseed studio. She's going to share just one of the thousands of stories that comes to her through her grandmother as part of the Dritzilla Jewish storytelling tradition. The story is called The Little Pebble That Wanted to Travel the World. Here's Shauna Lee on the Appleseed.
7: Thank you so much. So great to be here. What a fabulous bunch of people. So, the story I'm going to tell you is called The Little Pebble That Wanted to Travel the World. Now, the question I'm going to ask you, I'm going to ask everybody is there a point where when you go walking, you'll go, oh, just take this shell, or just take this stone, and I'll put it in my pocket as a memory. And my husband says, not this big, Shauna Lee. You know, that's not going to go in my pockets. So I have to. But this is why. And it goes like this. At the beginning of the world, there were the mountains. And the mountains, they said, we are magnificent. Self-belief is a very good thing. Our heads reach to the heavens. Our roots can feel the very earth that the Creator placed around us. If men decide to traverse us, to climb us, they must be prepared to sacrifice their lives. Are we not magnificent? Not like the hills. They just roll about a bit. And the hills, they listened to this and they went, yeah, but you're right. But we connect things. We connect one place with another. We roll delicately. We show that a family can walk from one place to another and the views and the horizons that they can see. We connect. We're not like the mountains, but we do connect. Not like the cliffs. They just stop. And the cliffs listened and they said, the mountains and the hills are right, but we are special. We mark the beginnings and the ends. We mark the borders. We mark the farewells and the welcomes, the returning home and the leaving. We mark the edges of things. We are glorious. People are sad when we recede and happy when they see us appearing through the mist. Not like the boulders. They're just rootless. They just roll around. And the boulders, they listened. And I always imagine the boulders are a bit like this. They go, yeah, but the things we've seen, man, the places we've been, we've travelled from one glacier to another, we've picked up things that you can only dream of. Sorry, gotta go. Not like the stones. They're just rootless. They're at the whim of every high tide, low tide. They are nothing. And the stones and the pebbles went, yeah, but there was no one else to look down on. And so the pebbles, they cried to the Creator, but what of us? And the Creator said, come here. He took some pebbles and took bright, clear river water and crushed them in his hands, and he made diamonds. And he threw the diamonds out into the world and he said, there, now when humans see these, they will be reminded of the beauty of the water and greed will be driven from their hearts. Because even the Creator gets it wrong sometimes. And then he took the green of the hills. the green of the grass, the green of the trees, crushed them together and made emeralds. He took the blue, the bluest skies, and he crushed those and he made, what do you think he made? Sapphires. And for every precious and semi-precious stone, he made these precious things. And each one has a story, but there are more stories than I can tell you. And he made all of these things. Opals. Opals were a bit, we don't really know. Which is why they're a changeable stone. But of course, not everyone could be a precious stone. And so the little stones that were left said, but what of us? Are we nothing? And the Creator said, you. You will be the most important of all. For you will be the memories of my people. You will be the prayers of my people. Which is why if you go to a Jewish cemetery, you will see not flowers on the graves, but stones. They are prayers. But they are also memories, memories rooted in us, rooted in you, because that's what you do. Just have that as a memory, and you place it in your pocket. The little pebble that wanted to travel the world. Every high tide, he could see the mountains. I will get to the mountains, and I will see the world, he thought. Every time the banks of the river swelled, he would find himself in the mud. But it was all right because he would travel. But he never did. Until one day, there had been a huge flood, and he was stuck in the mud at the side of the river, looking at that mountain, going, yes, yes, if I will it, it will happen. And then, darkness. He was surrounded in darkness. And then the strangest thing happened. It was dark. It was light. It was dark. It was light. There was a horizon. There was nothing. It was light, dark, light, dark. He didn't know what was going on. Because you see, a camel watering itself had placed its hoof, and he was stuck in the hoof, in the foot of a camel. Have you ever seen a camel's foot? Huge. Huge. He could see the mountains, and of course, every time the camel lifted his leg, my goal, oh, it's gone. Well, you see, the merchant that was leading the camel noticed that the camel was beginning to go lame, that the little pebble, unintentionally, was bruising the foot. And so, when it gets to the outskirts of a village, he stops, and he takes out his little knife that they use, and he lifts up the camel's foot, and he sees the pebble, and he flicks it out. And they go on into their own story. But I'm going to tell you about the pebble. The pebble, for one glorious moment, thought, I can fly! Who knew? And it flew up, up, up into the air and straight through a window and into a bowl of boiling soup. And the little pebble was going up and down with carrots and goodness knows what, going, hello, hello. This is more bubbly than the river, even when it's in spate. And then, of course, the woman that was cooking the meal ladled out the soup and gave to her new husband. They had only been married 2 days. He takes a mouthful. The little pebble sees this huge red cave. He goes, and again the pebble thinks, I'm really getting this flying thing down. And the pebble flies across and his wife catches it and he says, we've only been married 2 days, yet you're trying to kill me? And she says, I don't know how it got in there. But of course it was all wet now. And it looked beautiful. She said, it is rather lovely, isn't it? He said, let's keep it as a memory of the day you tried to kill me. And they laughed because they were very in love. And she kept that pebble there, and the little pebble could look out the window and see the mountain and think, my journey, my journey. And they didn't have a lot of money. And he said, you know, I want to get you something special. I want to go to the jeweler and have a ring made. And she said, well, we could afford a little silver, but not a precious jewel. Let's use the little pebble. If it's shined up, it would look beautiful. And so the little pebble was taken into the village. He's thinking, this is my journey. This is my journey. And then he was put in this silver cage. And he didn't like that too much. And some days he would be chopping things. And some days he'd be washed. And some days he could bask in the sun. But you see, a pebble measures time very differently to you or I. And time passed. And that couple, they grew up. They had children of their own. They had grandchildren. And, you know, when you get older, your knuckles swell a bit. You'll know nothing of this. And so that the ring was a little tight, so she said, I'm just going to take it off and put it in a box. And that's what the little pebble called his dark days. Because it was put in a box. And he remembered what it was like to be stuck in the hoof of the camel. And he thought, well, I shall just sleep and dream of the mountains. And that's what he did. And then a drought struck. And their crops failed and they had no money. And she said, you know what? If we took my ring, I want to keep the pebble. That's worth so much to us, but it has no monetary value. But the silver would be enough to buy some new seed. And so the little pebble, blinding light. Oh, this is a different world. He was taken to the jewelers. He was released from the prison. And he was placed on a windowsill. And the seed was brought and the harvest came in. And a crow. A crow saw this shiny little pebble and wanted it. Swooped down, picked it up. And the little pebble said, oh, it's been so long. I can fly. I can fly. I knew I hadn't forgotten. And the wife saw and she said, drop that, drop that. And the crow went, and as it did, the pebble spun down into the garden, into the flower bed, and was lost. You could see the mountain if it peered between the flowers. But it had never got there. I wanted such a journey, it thought. It's been a good adventure. Was I wrong to want more? The grandchildren had come to stay. I don't know if you do this here, but they had decided to build a cairn. Do you know what a cairn is? It's a group of stones that you pile up into like this sort of shape to remember something. And they wanted to build a cairn in their grandpa and their grandmother's garden as a memory. So they built this cairn. They piled up all these great stones. But they wanted something special on top. Now, the rains had come the night before. And it had washed some of the soil away. And there, their youngest grandson saw this little shining pebble. And it was perfect. And he picked it up. He said, look, this will go on top. And they put it on top and it was perfect. And they called their parents and they called their grandparents. And the grandparents looked and their grandfather said, that's the pebble you tried to kill me with when we first got married. And their children said, you never told us about this. And so they sat while the sun went down and they told the stories of the little pebble. And the little pebble sat there and it looked at the mountain and it said, I might not be able to get to the top of that mountain, but I am at the top of my very own mountain. And oh, the stories and the memories that I have given. And that is the story of the little pebble that wanted to travel the world.
0: Shauna Lee with a story called The Little Pebble That Wanted to Travel the World. A reminder that every story is a journey in itself. We thank you for joining us on this journey today. And thanks to Bill Lepp and Shauna Lee for their stories. We hope those stories remind you of the paths you've taken, whether grand or small, and that you'll share those stories and memories with the people you love. 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
6: That was an episode of The Apple Seed with storytellers Bill Lepp and Shauna Lee. And to bring us our Kaboom episode for today, I've invited Brian Tanner into the studio to talk just a little bit with me about domestic droid disaster. Brian, it's great to have you.
7: Hey, Sam, it's great to be here. You know, normally I would say I'm the producer of this episode, but guess what? This was actually made before I was a producer.
6: That's right. This is a little bit of a trip in the Wayback Machine, right?
7: Yeah. But it is appropriate for me to be here because I was an actor in this. You will hear my voice in it.
6: That's right. You play the dad.
7: Yes, that was quite a trip. I was working as a marketing person for the Appleseed, yeah. And Sam reached out and said, "Hey, we're going to do this little audio drama thing. Do you want to come and audition for me?" And I was just like, "Sure, sounds like fun." You know,
6: a fun way to begin what would be a lot of work that you would do with audio dramas,
7: yeah.
6: On either side of the microphone, both as an actor and a director and a writer. And this was a really fun kind of beginning of that path, right?
7: Yeah, this was a trip, man. I mean, we have Julie Rose in there as well.
6: Julie Rose, the host of the wonderful podcast Top of Mind.
7: Exactly. Yeah. It was just so much fun. You'll see, this is a really fun script. There's a lot of running around, a lot of adventure, a lot of action. And I had never done voiceover work before. And it's so fun because you have to create so much of it in your head.
6: Yeah.
7: You know, it's like the robot's chasing you. You know, Sam was directing this one. He's like, "Let's hear some heavy breathing." Now you're lifting something. And you feel kind of silly, yeah. You know, when you're in the booth doing that, but it really brings it to life when you add all those sounds into it.
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7: Hey Sam, it's so great to be here. 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

0: Phone off, please. Thank you. What is tomorrow?
1: Cul-de-sac cleaning day.
2: Rain or shine?
1: It's supposed to miss us.
3: Aww. Will they deliver your prize tonight if it's stormy?
0: I'm sure they will. Package tracking said at any time.
2: 75% of the time, they are late.
1: Okay, Brainiac. Dad, after dinner, can I take the wagon out by myself?
0: I barely got that old thing running. Just one more night driving lesson.
2: I thought you were taking cooking lessons.
1: And that means what?
4: That you are a good cook and will be a safe driver. Right, Devin?
2: What are we eating anyway, Jersey?
3: I think it's meat, Dev.
2: How can you tell?
4: Boys.
1: Seriously, guys.
0: Derek, your cat eats on the floor.
3: Off the table, Snowball. Go.
0: And Jersey, for the record, this tater tot casserole is awesome.
1: It's lasagna.
3: I think it's here.
2: Yes, saved by the horn. Wow, it's huge.
3: Dad, what a big box.
1: That's one big Roomba. I'm glad it was free shipping. It's almost as tall as my mom.
0: She even looks like her.
4: Haha. Not funny. She does look real.
0: Chores will be a blast again.
1: Were they ever a blast?
2: It says on the box, Domestic Droid DD2020.
3: DD? Cool. Our own robot.
2: It looks like Grandma.
0: Once she has charged up kids, you will love to clean house.
4: Gerald, let's read the directions first.
5: Whoa.
0: It's on already.
6: Good evening, Mendez family.
3: It talks.
2: It knows us.
0: It even sounds like your mom.
2: I hope it can cook.
1: When I'm driving, you will be riding your trike to school.
4: Manners. We have company.
0: Dev, can you turn the TV down? Let's go to the phone. The quick setup manual says to place an item in front of her for a super suction vacuum test.
7: I'll try Cocoa Puffs.
0: This is so cool.
6: Vacuum complete. Let's be friends.
2: Wow, that was fast.
4: I think she likes us.
1: What? No! She's a machine!
0: She understands verbal commands? Ah, the glory
1: Derek,
0: of winning!
1: Why are you putting my sweater on the floor? Excuse me!
3: Trust me, sis.
1: That is so... Mom!
6: Sweater cleansing complete.
1: Big yes!
3: Wow! Say you're welcome, Jerz.
1: That is so snatched. Thanks, Derek and Robot Lady.
6: It was my pleasure.
0: That is cool.
4: It looks brand new.
2: Ooh, I wonder if she does calculus.
3: Did lightning hit us?
4: I don't think so.
3: I saw some blue sparks.
4: Power is still on.
0: The TV is not. Great. Did Snowball hit a button on the droid?
2: Hmm. Grandma was looking right at the TV.
4: Okay, she needs another name.
3: Here's my hoodie. Make it clean. Oh, my hoodie! It's a big ball.
6: Fabric cleansed. My pleasure, Derek.
2: That is hilarious.
4: Dev, I'm sorry, Derek.
0: She turned his hoodie into a ball of fabric?
1: Dad, your cleaning toy is cool, but Kath wanted me to come over tonight. Can I take the wagon? I've got the keys. Please?
0: We'll see. Mom's right. I need to read the entire manual.
6: Power washing and kitchen cleansing commencing.
4: Wait, Carol. Look.
0: This is so cool.
2: Whoa!
0: What just happened? Everything is cleaned, stacked, perfect?
2: Wow, she generated hot water and hot air instantly.
1: You didn't give her a command.
4: Jersey, she's leading by example? A lesson we all...
2: Whoa!
6: Table cleansing complete. Good evening, Mendez family.
1: Mom, after I dust, I don't have to throw the furniture, right?
4: Funny, Jers.
0: Where's the manual?
4: It says a full charge is needed to safely operate. Let's see, super suction vacuuming, hot pressure washing, multi-level sentry, pet watch plus, fabric freeze finishing. Maybe it's not fully charged.
3: Freeze finishing? What's that?
2: I've read that super cooling a fabric followed by super suction is more eco-friendly.
1: Thanks, Mr. Bookworm.
4: You could pressure wash the driveway tomorrow, Gerald.
0: And freeze dry the couch the next day. Do we have to shut her down to charge her?
4: Let's see. Charging procedures. Shutdown mode. See page 3.
2: See if she cleans bedrooms.
3: Dee Dee could watch Snowball when we're gone.
4: Dee Dee. That is much better than Grandma.
0: Snowball, off the droid lady.
6: Freeze finishing complete.
3: Snowball,
6: that
3: no!
6: That was my pleasure.
1: Snowball's frozen. Gerald?
0: Everyone stay calm.
2: But Dad, Snowball!
0: Where are the commands?
1: Get down!
6: Front door freeze finishing complete. Good evening, Mendez family.
2: The doors and windows are covered in ice.
3: Just like Snowball.
0: What is she doing? Dee Dee, shut down.
6: Gribble shutdown command incorrect.
0: Stop robot. 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
6: Incorrect verbal command to limit reach.
1: What, Daddy?
2: She's after Jersey.
0: Downstairs, Jersey, run.
6: It's time to freeze finish the family unit. Electronic systems disabled. Good evening, Mendez family.
0: No lights. Are you kidding me?
4: Jers, call 911.
1: My phone's dead. Grandma killed my phone.
3: Her name is Dee Dee.
1: Really? Like that matters?
0: We need a diversion.
4: A diversion?
0: Run!
4: That was your diversion? Run upstairs?
2: Dee Dee used some sort of electromagnetic pulse.
0: That's possible. Dev, take this flashlight. Get your walkie-talkies from your room. Quietly. Please tell me you have the manual.
4: It's downstairs. Sorry.
0: That's okay. Maybe the lightning caused a temporary malfunction?
4: Malfunction? But when the toaster stops working, it doesn't freeze the cat.
2: Dad, I found 3. Here's the flashlight.
0: Oh, thanks, bud. Keep it. We have the lantern.
4: Daryl, what about Jersey?
0: She should be safe, right? Dee Dee's on wheels.
3: Throw one down the laundry chute.
0: Derek, you read my mind.
3: Incoming.
5: Dad? You there?
0: Hey, girl. We are coming up with a plan.
5: I'm scared, Mom.
4: I know, sweetie. So am I.
0: Jersey, crawl out through the daylight window in the laundry room and run for help.
5: Okay. I'm at the window.
7: Lower-level window activity detected.
3: What is that sound?
5: Dad?
4: Gerald, something's wrong.
5: I see light. Phoebe's coming down the stairs.
0: What?
4: I thought she was on wheels.
0: Multi-level sentry.
3: She's gonna freeze Jersey.
4: The laundry chute.
0: Boys, do you have any rope in your room?
3: No. What about Benji's?
0: Perfect. Let's pull her up the chute.
5: Still coming.
4: Jers, we're coming to get you.
0: We're throwing a sheet rope down the laundry chute. Grab it.
5: No one comes down that thing.
0: Would you rather do that with Dee Dee?
6: Hot pressure washing commencing.
0: Close the chute now!
3: That water was hot. She almost got you, sis.
4: Not on my watch.
2: Why is Dee Dee power washing?
0: Hot power washing, to be exact.
3: Mom, my feet are getting warm.
4: Honey, it'll be okay.
2: Mom, my feet are getting wet.
0: Mine too.
4: Do you feel that? Is that an earthquake?
0: Wait a minute. Hold on to something. I got you!
1: You did it, Dad!
0: Are you hurt?
4: Derek!
3: My new shoes and socks are gone. Oof. And my hoodie.
4: What was that?
2: Could the whole floor collapse?
7: Location verified. Good evening, Mendez family.
4: Dee Dee is using the walkie-talkie? How is that possible?
1: Oh, I dropped it! My bad.
2: Dee Dee knows we're upstairs?
0: She's boxing us in! Think, guys!
2: Dad, I could use my drone and ram her. It's in our room!
0: Drone... it's not heavy enough.
2: I'll weigh it down. If she comes up the stairs, I could tip her over.
3: Yeah, you could hit her high and I could hit her low.
4: Derek, you are not attacking Dee Dee.
3: Mom, I could dump out my marbles so she trips.
4: She could freeze you. Gerald?
0: Boys, do it and get back here. Carefully.
1: I owe her one. Let's go.
0: Go to channel 2. Dee Dee is on channel 1.
4: And Jersey's gone again.
0: At least we are on the same floor.
4: What's left of it.
7: Dee Dee's moving.
2: I'll hover and wait for her.
7: What did
8: you weigh it down with?
2: A hamper of dirty laundry.
8: You'll either knock her down or she'll pass out.
3: Jules, where are you going?
1: I have a plan, Derek. I need your walkie-talkie.
3: You're going into the closet?
1: I'll be back.
2: Come on, guys. He's on the stairs. I'm going in.
6: Flying object, please cleanse. Good evening, boys.
2: Run, Derek! Dad! She froze my drone.
3: The marbles didn't work either. She tried to freeze us.
1: Yeah, we heard. Wait, where's your sister?
0: I thought you were together.
3: She said she had a plan.
0: What plan?
1: Carol, she's pressure washing the door.
3: Dad!
0: Lock it with the bed. The door is breaking.
2: Help! She has me!
3: Devin, hold on!
2: Hold on! Oh, it hurts!
9: Let go of our son!
0: We gotcha! Are you okay?
2: She iced my hair.
6: Vehicle exhaust detected. Must unite Mendez family.
4: Dee Dee's leaving. Is Jersey in the car by herself?
3: She went into the closet.
0: The attic. Clever girl. That clunker is so old, Dee Dee probably can't shut it down.
4: What is Jersey doing?
0: She must be going for help.
4: Outside?
1: Oh, let me see. Well, this brick ought to do it. Good evening, Dee Dee. I see you. There's a brick in the living room. Time to commence cleansing.
6: Front window damaged. Come in from the rain, Jersey.
7: There's Dee Dee.
8: What do we do?
7: We wait for Jersey.
8: Is that our wagon?
1: Good night, Dee Dee!
0: It's Jersey!
1: Sweetie!
0: Jersey!
1: Is Dee Dee dead?
0: Everyone get back. I'll check. Watch out, guys.
6: Warming complete. Goodbye, Mendez family.
4: She's gone. You saved us,
3: wait,
4: honey.
3: It's Snowball.
0: Pet warming. Used up 8 lives there, cat.
1: Nice hair, Dev.
2: Come here, kitty.
1: Get in, guys.
4: Honey, are you okay? Maybe Dad should drive?
0: Tanya, she'll be fine.
3: That was your plan? Cream Dee Dee and the house with the car?
1: I wanted to go driving tonight.
2: Jersey, you are the goat.
4: Look, the neighbors, the Plylers, and the Shaws are outside wondering what happened.
0: Just wave, everyone. Act like everything's normal.
4: Where are we going, honey?
1: Away from here.
0: Hey, girl, don't worry about the house. We'll get it fixed.
1: Yeah. What's tomorrow, anyway?
0: It's cul-de-sac cleaning day.

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1: One of the reasons we love all kinds of stories here at Kaboom is because they can lead to some great conversations. 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
0: Something that was really fun about making Domestic Droid Disaster was that we got to pull in some talent here from BYU Radio, including Julie Rose as the mom. She's the host of BYU Radio's Top of Mind podcast.
1: A fantastic podcast, and Julie's great on it. You want to subscribe to that podcast for a great deep dive look at a lot of important issues. It's a terrific podcast, Top of Mind. And I'll also say, because I don't want you to have to say it yourself, that you, Brian, were one of the voices in this podcast as well, right?
0: True.
1: You played the dad. And an auspicious audio adventure debut it was, I must say,
0: you, Brian. Thank you. It was a lot of fun.
1: You know, this audio adventure is, for me, at least in part, about Jersey growing up and becoming more independent. And her parents seeing that in her made me think of a time when my oldest son was just learning how to drive. We were living then in a new neighborhood, so we were new in town. He was a brand new driver, and we had gone to a school activity one winter night. It was a school play that he was involved in. He had driven a car there. We, the rest of the family, had driven a car after him, and we'd seen the play and came out to a world completely covered in snow. In fact, it was kind of a dangerous storm,
0: yeah.
1: Right? Other cars were sliding off the road, and new in town, we only knew one way home, and that way home was filled with cars sliding off the road. And I went and consulted with my son. I wanted to give him some advice on how to drive in the snow. When he turned to me and gave me advice, he said, "You know, I know a different way home. It's not the dangerous way. It's a way that I sometimes get to school, and you may not know about it." Well, I didn't know about it, and though I was able to give him some advice on driving in the snow, I ultimately followed my son safely home. And that may seem like a tiny little thing, but it was kind of a big moment for me to be guided to safety by my son, who was growing into a kind of independence.
0: Oh, I love that. You know, my kids are still young, so they haven't gotten to the age that they're driving yet. So maybe I'll feel a little bit different when there's cars and and all that involved. Right. But they're at an age now where I'm starting to see them become more independent and do more things on their own. And I think it's really exciting. My daughter has always been very shy, but now she is 8 years old. And one thing that she's discovered that she loves to do is be the person who walks up to the fast food counter and orders her own food.
1: That's a big moment.
0: Yeah, just 6 months ago, she would have been terrified and couldn't open her mouth.
1: Yeah.
0: But now I see her confidently saying, "I'll have the kids' meal with the chicken nuggets," you know? And it's a small thing, but it's so fun to see your kids take those steps to become more independent.
1: Oh, I love that. That's where this story took us. And we love hearing where the stories take you. We loved this review left on Apple Podcasts from a user called Long Road Trip. And Long Road Trip writes a little review with the title, "Fun for the Whole Family." The listener says, "We started listening to Kaboom on a family road trip and didn't stop until we had heard them all." I love it.
0: I love it, too.
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0: Domestic Droid Disaster was written by Darren M. Shaw and directed by Sam Payne. The cast included Samantha Danes as Jersey, Brian Tanner as Gerald, Chris Rollins as Devin, Cooper Bowen as Derek, Megan Stitched as Dee Dee, and Julie Rose as Tanya. 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It was produced by Sam Payne and Jeff Simpson.
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7: BBC News with Chris Barrow. The top Iranian negotiator in talks with the US has said Iran's national security depends on Tehran maintaining its control of the Strait of Hormuz. Meanwhile, the US military said it had attacked and disabled an unladen oil tanker on Wednesday that it said had tried to break America's naval blockade of Iranian ports. Here's Lise Doucette.
8: Neither side wants to and can afford to return to all-out war. And today, in the midst of these threats, there are hints of some ladders to climb down. President Trump has used a phrase he's used in the past when he's signaling he's going to go back to talks. He said, Iran wants to settle so badly. In other words, it's Iran who's going to blink, not me. But from the lead negotiator, Mohammad Bagher Ghalibaf, we heard today a sign that the door was open for diplomacy. He said that negotiations at this stage were not capitulation. I think that was as much a message to hardliners within their system.
7: President Zelensky of Ukraine has sacked his popular defense minister, Mikhailo Fedorov, who'd been in the job just 6 months and was seen as a key figure in the expansion of drone warfare against Russia. The dismissal has been met with stinging domestic criticism. Charles Haviland reports.
9: Within Ukraine, there's been some incredulity that President Zelensky has parted company with his defense minister just as Kiev is taking drone attacks deep inside Russia. The tech-savvy Mikhailo Fedorov, aged just 35, had markedly scaled up drone production. A prominent military volunteer, Maria Belinska, predicted Mr. Fedorov's sacking could cost hundreds of thousands of lives. Analysts say the dismissed minister had made enemies by exposing billions in defense overspending, that he was at odds with top generals, or was even seen as a potential rival to the president.
7: Russia's state nuclear corporation says the chief engineer at the Russian-controlled Zaporizhzhia nuclear power plant in Ukraine has been killed by a Ukrainian drone strike near the facility. The UN's nuclear watchdog, the IAEA, said it had been informed of the death and repeated its call for an end to all attacks on or near nuclear sites and their staff. The defending champions Argentina have progressed to football's World Cup final after defeating England 2-1 in an ill-tempered semi-final clash. England scored first, but Argentina fought back with two late goals to keep their title defence alive. Will Grant reports.
10: Reaching the final for the second consecutive tournament has become a national obsession, given this World Cup is most likely Lionel Messi's last. Despite Argentina's coach, Lionel Scaloni, playing down the bitter history between the two nations, references to the war over the Falkland Islands in 1982 did appear. A group of fans in the stadium in Atlanta waved a banner which read, Las Malvinas son Argentinas, meaning the Falklands are Argentine. The banner was then thrown down to the players on the pitch, who held it up as they revelled in their win.
7: World news from the BBC.
11: Welcome to an hour of storytelling on BYU Radio. I'm your host, Sam Payne, and today we bring you an episode of the Appleseed Podcast, followed by some Cinderella stories from the storyteller Milbrook Birch. Here's the Appleseed. Welcome to the Appleseed, where we bring you and your family great stories from great storytellers. On today's episode, we'll hear from Shauna Lee, a teller from the United Kingdom.
12: And children are wonderful things. They tell you when you get it wrong, all the time. It's very, very useful.
11: And a story from the Washington, D.C. area storyteller, Noah Baum.
13: Kitty cat, give me back my tail.
14: But the cat said,
13: no.
11: I'm your host, Sam Payne, and today's lighthearted stories talk about persistence, that quality that makes us keep on going through difficulties that might otherwise set us back or turn us around. And first up, Shauna Lee. Shauna Lee knows thousands of stories that were taught to her by her grandmother as part of the Jewish Dritzilla tradition of storytelling. Here's Shauna Lee with a story called The Dandelion Dancer, recorded live in the Appleseed Studio.

Thank you very much. I'm going to tell you a story today called The Dandelion Dancer. Now, who likes dandelions? Thank you. And who looks at dandelions and goes, they're weeds, we must remove them from the lawns? Well, hopefully, when I finish telling you this story, you will welcome the dandelions onto your lawns. You will embrace dandelions, for they are the most useful. Do you know they came over on the Mayflower? Did you know that? Yeah? Yeah, somebody behind me knows that. Excellent. The Dandelion Dancer. Herschel worked really hard. He and his wife, Greta, they were farmers, and she was the sort of woman that if there was trouble in the shtetl, in the village, they would go and ask her to sort out the arguments. She was a great peacemaker. Not because she was particularly wise in terms of academia. She was wise in the ways of common sense. And the one thing my bubba, my grandmother, used to say is the one thing about common sense, Liebling, not that common. So she was wise, and there was only one small seed of sorrow in their marriage. They had no children. And children are wonderful things. They tell you when you get it wrong all the time. It's very, very useful. But they also tell you when you get it right. But they didn't have a child. Now, one day, Herschel, he was out in the fields and he heard something crying. And he made his way to the source of the sound and he saw lying a small child, an infant. And he was so worried and he thought, this is a blessing. This is a miracle. He picked up the child and he brought it to his wife. And she looked at the infant and she said, well, first you must go into the village to see if anyone has lost a child. Knowing full well that a mother would not just lose a child. And he said, it's a blessing. It's a blessing. It's a miracle. And she said, well, just check. So he goes in and he asks, and nobody knows of a child that's been lost. But when she unwraps the cloth, she sees the child and she knows exactly why it has been abandoned. Because superstition is a silly and ridiculous thing, but this child has a club foot. So it will never walk straight, a bit like me. It will always limp. But the people in the village are superstitious. They think this is a curse. And so she knows why this child has been abandoned. And she also knows that the mother does care

alone. And as her beloved adopted daughter, her daughter, grows, it's time for her to go to school. And sometimes, though not always, children can be a little harsh and they begin to tease her about her limp, about her step. And so slowly, her mother watches as she stops dancing and she can't bear it. And then her daughter says that she doesn't want to go and learn. And this is an old story. And women shouldn't learn anyway. And her mother thinks she doesn't believe in herself anymore. And she watches, and her child then stays at home and doesn't go into the garden. And then she watches as the children pass her gate to go to school. And her poor, beautiful daughter just sits there, getting thinner and sadder. And so that night, it's the night of the new year, what we call Rosh Hashanah. She sends up a prayer and she says, give me something so that my daughter will believe in herself again. And the sun and the moon, they confer. And the stars say, we want to be in on this conversation too. Don't leave us out. And so they decide to gift on the lawn a plant that is as golden as the sun. But as it grows in maturity, it is as round and as white and as beautiful as the moon. And when it is time for it to go out into the world, it looks like the stars traveling through the heavens. And this is the gift of the sun and the moon and the stars. And of course, it is called a dandelion. And her mother wakes up and she sees this plant. And the next day there's another and another, because you know what they're like. And then the whole lawn is golden. And she says to her daughter, look at that. And she is so entranced that she goes out and she looks and she begins to dance and twirl. But she doesn't want to do it where people might watch and see her. And so now they dance under the full moon. They dance at what we will call Rosh Hashanah. Rosh Hashanah is the new moon. It's the festival of women, where women dance together. And she watches her daughter grow in confidence. And then those flowers, they go up into the air. And one day she's sweeping in her house. And you know how you see dust motes in the sun? You get shafts of sun. She sees all those dust motes and they seem to glitter. And she sees that each one is a tiny, tiny dandelion seed. And she takes them and blows them out into the world. And soon that garden of gold, full of bees that buzz, turns into a garden of moons. And still she dances. And then into a garden of stars as all the seeds move. And the children that are coming to school say, what is that? And her daughter, that she is now called the dandelion dancer, says, it is my gift from the heavens. And they went, well, we want a gift too. And she says, well, come and dance with me. And her mother looks out and she sees all the children of the village dancing amidst the dandelions and all of the seeds going out into the world. And you see, those seeds went out into the world with such joy and such persistence. And that is why they grow so deep and so strong. Have you ever tried to say no to your child when they want something? But please, but please, but please, oh please, oh please. That is the persistence of dandelions. Dandelion dancer, she danced, and she did not care that she danced with a halting step. She did not care that they laughed sometimes. She danced, and they loved her for it. And her mother, who was wise, learnt that you could make tea and coffee from the roots. You could put the leaves and make... Do you know you can make honey out of dandelions? They would make honey and they would brew from the flowers and they would put the leaves in salads. There is not one part of a dandelion you cannot use. It was considered a crop for a very long time. A gift from the heavens that maybe we should learn to appreciate again. Thank you very much.

0: Shauna Lee with Dandelion Dancer. You know, listening to this story fills me with memories. I remember, for example, a few days before my brother, Joe, turned 5, my dad disappeared for a few hours, and when he came back, it was with 2 long packages under his arm, wrapped for my brother's birthday. Now, one of the packages was, of course, for my brother, but the other one was for me. And when my brother's birthday came a few days later, we each opened one of these long packages. And inside each of them was an electric guitar-shaped piece of plywood, sanded smooth, and each fitted with a shoulder strap cut from one of my dad's old guitar straps. The straps connected to the guitar cutouts with little brass cup hooks, like you might find at the hardware store. Now, that's where my dad had gone a few days before, to the house of a neighbor who owned a jigsaw to make these guitars for his boys to play with. It wasn't just the guitars, of course. Part of the gift, and why I got one of the guitars, was the gift of being a band. And boy, were we ever a band. Those guitars didn't even have any strings. We just made the sounds with our mouths. I have a photograph of me and my brother, tiny kids, both of us, having pulled the cushions off the living room sofa and standing on a sofa frame like it's a stage. And my brother is holding his guitar cutout, and I'm standing next to him, having dragged a kitchen stool into the living room and up onto that couch frame stage. And I'm playing the stool like a conga drum. Also, I'm wearing a Smokey Bear Ranger hat. I mean, we are rock stars. You can see it in that photo. You can see that we feel like rock stars. For us, those guitars are like the dandelions in the story Shauna Lee told, gifts from the gods to make us believe in ourselves. My brother and I both have real guitars now that we're grown-ups. And they're great guitars, and we love playing them. But it would be impossible to be more fond of them than we were of those plywood cutout birthday guitars, making us into rock stars when we were really just tiny kids in a great big world, right when we needed it most. Well, that's where Shauna Lee's story took me. Where did the story take you? And who will you take along?
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0: It's a pleasure to be with you on today's episode of The Appleseed, and it's time for our second story, one about a persistent little mouse. Here's storyteller Noah Baum with her story called A Mouse Tale. We recorded it live in the Appleseed studio, and here's Noah.
7: You know, sometimes I wake up in the morning, I look at all the things that I have to do, and I say to myself, raise your hand if that ever happens to you. Honest people in the room? Yes? Well, it's easy sometimes to feel very small, isn't it? Here's a story about someone very, very small. In fact, she's so small, she's a little mouse. And I'm going to need your help to tell this story. Here's the part that I'd like you to help me with. It goes like this. First mouse leaped and then mouse ran. Think you can do that? Let's give it a try. First mouse leaped and then mouse ran. Perfect. The cat and the mouse played in the grain house. The cat and the mouse played in the grain house. Now, a grain house is a great big storage place for grains. Wheat, barley, corn, rye. And the cat and the mouse were having such a good time. The cat and the mouse played in the grain house. The cat and the mouse played in the grain house. They were chasing each other among those piles of grain. They were playing hide-and-go-seek. The cat and the mouse played in the grain house. The cat and the mouse played in the grain house. Till the cat bit off the mouse's tail. Ah! Kitty cat, give me back my tail! But the cat said, no. Please, kitty cat, I want my tail back. But the cat said, no. Please, please, kitty cat, I want my tail again. But the cat said, no. I won't give you back your tail till you go to the cow and bring me some milk. Meow. Wow, it is no fun being without a tail, especially if you happen to be a mouse. And Mouse wanted her tail back. Now, what do you suppose she did? Do you think she said, Mommy, she took my tail? Or perhaps you imagine that she said, or maybe you imagine that she threw herself on the ground, kicked her little paws in the air, and said, of course she did none of that. Instead, here's what she did, and you can help me. First mouse leaped and then mouse ran till she came to the cow and so began. Please, cow, give me some milk so I can give cat milk so cat can give me my own tail again. And the cow said,
1: no, I won't give you any milk. Do you go to the farmer and give me some hay?
7: So, what did that little mouse do? Did she call for her mama?
2: No.
7: Did she whine and complain?
2: No.
7: Did she scream and holler?
2: No.
7: What did she do? First, mouse leaped and then mouse ran till she came to the farmer and so began. Please, farmer, give me some hay so I can give cow hay so cow can give me milk so I can give cat milk so cat can give me my own tail again. The farmer said, nope, I won't give you any hay till you go to the butcher and bring me some meat. So what did that little mouse do? Did she call for her mama? Did she whine and complain?
2: No.
7: Did she scream and holler?
2: No.
7: What did she do? First mouse leaped and then mouse ran till she came to the butcher and so began. Please, butcher, give me some meat so I can give farmer meat so farmer can give me hay so I can give cow hay so cow can give me milk so I can give cat milk so cat can give me my own tail again. And the butcher said,
1: no, I won't give you any meat until you go to the baker and bring me some bread.
7: So what did that little mouse do? Did she call for her mama?
2: No.
7: Did she whine and complain?
2: No.
7: Did she scream and holler?
2: No.
7: What did she do? First mouse leaped and then mouse ran till she came to the baker and so began. Please, baker, give me some bread so I can give butcher bread, so butcher can give me meat, so I can give farmer meat, so farmer can give me hay, so I can give cow hay, so cow can give me milk, so I can give cat milk, so cat can give me my own tail again. And the baker said, I will give you some bread if you promise to stay away from my grains, or else. Oh, that won't be necessary, Mr. Baker, sir. I promise never, ever to touch your grains again. So then, the baker gave mouse bread, mouse gave butcher bread. Butcher gave mouse meat, mouse gave farmer meat. Farmer gave mouse hay, mouse gave cow hay. Cow gave mouse milk, mouse gave cat milk, and cat. And cat. And cat. Gave mouse her tail again.
0: That was Noah Baum with A Mouse Tale. Now, stories like these are called chain stories. There's a pattern to the events in the story that repeat. The mouse visits one character, and then another character, and then another character in ways that are kind of parallel to each other and also build on each other. It makes a story a lot of fun, and it also makes it easy to remember. I bet you can list each link, each character that came along in A Mouse Tale. I bet you can do it in order. Thanks again to Noah Baum and Shauna Lee for their stories. Has there ever been a problem in your life that you had to persist through, like Noah Baum's little mouse, until you made it through? Like Shauna Lee's story, has there ever been a gift in your life that has made you feel confident, a gift that made you believe in yourself? We hope you'll pass along those stories to the people that you love, because at the Appleseed, we believe that sharing and listening to great stories can change your family's world.
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0: Did you know, as folk and fairy tales travel around the world, it's common to find different versions of the same story in many different cultures? Now, to show you what we mean, here's storyteller Milbrid Birch with three Cinderella stories from a collection called If the Shoe Fits, Cinderella Stories from Around the World. 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
21: If the Shoe Fits, Cinderella Stories from Around the World. Now, these are folk tales, mostly, that I'm going to share with you this afternoon. And often we say a folk tale is a story that's been told and retold and told and retold and told and retold. And yes, that is true. And you know what happens to a story that's been told and retold? It changes. Because no two people ever hear a story the same way. No two people ever tell a story the same way. The only time a story stays the same is if someone writes it down and puts it in a book or a notebook and closes the book or the notebook. But as soon as the book is opened again and someone reads the story to him or herself or out loud, the story starts to change again on its way to the next reader, the next listener. And that is surely what has happened to this story. But before I get to the folk tales, I want to tell you a true story. My daughter, Katie Blake, when she was 4, was invited by my cousin to be the flower girl at his wedding. I was the doting mother, and I wanted to make her the perfect dress for that special day. Her oldest friend had a mother who was a gifted seamstress, and she had made one dress I particularly loved. So that woman and I went to the fabric store and picked out a pattern and some fabric and went home. And over the course of several play dates, that dress came together. It was classic and understated. Now, during this same period, my mother sent me a little frilly dress for Katie Blake's little sister Elizabeth to wear as I dandled the baby girl from the sidelines during the wedding. It was clear right away that Katie Blake coveted the frills of her sister's dress. Now, the Friday before the wedding, Katie Blake got up to get ready for school, and as soon as she was out of bed, I tried the nearly finished dress on her. I said, "Well, what do you think?" She said, "I'm too tired to say." So that day while she was at school, I stitched on the little roses and the buttons. And the next morning, which was the day of the rehearsal for the wedding, I tried it on her again. I said, "Now what do you think?" She sang this little song. "I don't like this. I don't like this. I don't like this song." "Katie Blake," I said, "don't you like the dress?" She said, "No." "Why didn't you tell me?" "I was afraid you'd be mad." And that was the first time it occurred to me that I'd never once asked her opinion about the fabric or the dress. It was a defining moment for me. I could choose which role to play, either the fairy godmother or the wicked step-parent. I said, "You know what? Let's keep this dress for tea dates together and go right now to the mall to get you a dress for the wedding." And we went out the door, my husband watching us with his mouth wide open. We flew out to the mall. We found a dress full of ribbons and ruffles and frou-frou and were home packed up in the car headed to Orange County for the rehearsal before the clock stopped striking 12. And the next day when Katie Blake was in that wedding, standing up in front, she mouthed to me, "I love you." The once-in-a-lifetime chance to go to the fancy ball, the need for that perfect dress, it is the stuff of fairy tales. And fairy tales are also the stuff of fact, because really, what is a folk or a fairy tale except somebody's poetic retelling of a very good or a very bad day? There might have been one such day hundreds of years ago. This is a fact. Rhodopis was her name. She was a Greek slave, and yet she ended her life the wife of the king of Egypt. She ruled with him and slept for eternity with him in a pyramid. This is a fact. It was written down by a historian called Strabo in the first century before the Common Era. That story is told to us with one other little detail, which has stayed to resonate in story after story after story. Do you know how they met? A bird dropped her shoe into his lap. How unlikely, how remarkable, how worth writing down and talking about. Rhodopis, it means rosy-cheeked, and she was, or sunburned. For she was a Greek living underneath the hot Egyptian sun. She had been kidnapped by pirates and sold into slavery. Do you know that she lived and worked in a household with a man who was a storyteller? We remember his name too, Aesop. But she was sold when she grew to be a lovely young woman in a town full of Greeks in Egypt. And there, when they placed her on the auction block, she caught the eye of an old man. He was the brother of a poet named Sappho. And he, Caraxes, bought that lovely girl and took her home. Now, did he mistreat her? I don't know. I wasn't there. Perhaps he did. How can you own someone else without being said to mistreat them? But he also gave her a gift, 2 shoes. They were made of Egyptian gold with iron mixed in, and they became a rosy red color. And these were her gift, 2 beautiful golden shoes. Perhaps she wore them when her work was done. Perhaps she walked by the river in them and imagined walking on her own 2 feet away from that place out into her own life. But it was said that one day, as she sat in the yard, the shoes beside her, perhaps that she might dangle her feet in the River Nile, something came on wings. Was it a falcon? Was it an eagle? Was it the god Horus himself? It came circling out of the sky, swooping down and snatched up 1 of those shoes and then flew out over the river, headed toward the city of Memphis. What did she think when she saw it go? How useless is 1 shoe. Perhaps she cried out, "Stop! It is the only thing that is mine." But the bird winged its way to the city and over the open courts of the king. The Pharaoh sat upon a throne. Was he judging a dispute? Was he overseeing a festival? We do not know. But the bird came out of the sky, down, down over his head. Was it a bird, an eagle, a falcon? Was it the god Horus himself? It opened its talons and dropped the shoe. And to the astonishment of the Pharaoh, he found himself holding a rosy golden slipper. It's not every day that heaven gives you a sign. Perhaps it was that moment that he got up. Perhaps it was then that he ordered his servants to make ready the boat. Perhaps he stepped into it himself and they rowed him back in the direction the bird was said to have come. Did he stop at every dock along the way? Did he show the slipper to every household? Did he ask, "Did this come from you? Do you have the other?" I don't know. But it is said that at last he arrived at that dock where perhaps Rhodopis still knelt beside the 2nd shoe. The Pharaoh himself, can you see him? Stepping out of the boat, walking toward her with the slipper, seeing the other by her side, offering it back to her. 2 shoes. Now you can walk in 2 shoes. You can walk out into your own life in 2 shoes. You can stand on your own feet. She knelt there, Rhodopis, rosy-cheeked. She knelt there as a slave. But that day, when she stood up, she was a queen. So many of these stories, they dot the world wherever one person talks to another. And we are going to jump over time and space for this 2nd one. This tale was collected in the 1940s in Virginia, in the mountains of Appalachia. It's called Ashipet. Once there was a hired gal who lived with a woman and her 2 daughters, and not a one of those 3 was worth nothing. But Ashipet, she was a good, hard worker, and that might have made them want to treat her nice, but it didn't. They didn't ever give her no proper food, just scraps from their tables. Didn't give her proper bed, just made her sleep up close to the fire so she'd get up in the morning all ashy.
11: Didn't even give her a proper name, just called her old Ashy Pet because of the way she looked. Now, on a Sunday morning, she'd get up real early and go out to tend the animals, and then she'd come back inside and cook their breakfast and heat some water and get them ladies all cleaned up so they could go on down to town for Sunday meeting. That morning, she was out in the yard when the fire went out in the fireplace. That woman saw the problem. She knew Ashy Pet was busy in the barn, didn't want to walk out and get that gal. So she called one of her daughters and said, "Look, the fire's gone out. We need some coals. You go cross the holler and get the witchy woman to give you some fire." Well, that gal didn't want to go. She just dragged her feet, came to the door of the witchy woman, said, "Oh, woman, I need some fire." And that old woman called out the door, "I need someone to help me comb my hair." "I don't want to touch your old cat's comb," said that gal, and she went on home with her hands empty as she'd come. Her mama said, "Well, you didn't do a thing that I needed you to do." Turned to her sister, said, "See if you're better than her." That gal didn't want to go either. Got across the holler, said, "Oh, woman, give me some fire." And that old woman said, "I need someone to help me comb my hair." "Gonna get my fingers in your strings," and off that gal went home with her hands as empty as she'd come. About that time, Ashy Pet come on in the house. That woman saw her daughters had done no good, said, "Ashy Pet, get over to Widow Woman's house. See if you can get that witch to give you some coals to start our fire." Well, Ashy Pet, she hurried over there and she stopped in the doorway. She said, "Ma'am, excuse me, ma'am, I wonder if you could give me some coals for fire." And that old woman said, "I need someone to help me comb my hair." Ashy Pet went inside and picked up that old woman's comb, and I want to tell you, she combed so tenderly that not a silver strand come out of that woman's head into that comb. When she was done, the old woman said, "Take this old dried toadstool like a scoop, and you scoop you up some coals from the fire and take them on home to your house so you can get on down to the Sunday meeting." "Oh, no, ma'am," said Ashy Pet. "I never have time to go to the Sunday meeting." "Well," said the witchy woman, "do you want to go?" "Oh, I love to go." "Well, then I'll come along after you get those gals gone, and I'll help you out." Well, Ashy Pet, she scooped up some coals, went back over to the house, started up the fire, cooked up a breakfast, heated up some water, got them women scrubbed up clean, sent them out the door on down to the town to go to Sunday meeting. About that time, the old witchy woman come across that gap, knocked at the door, said, "You ready to go?" "Oh, no, ma'am, look, I got all those dishes on the shelf. I got to wash them." The old witchy woman looked at the shelf and said, "All you dishes on the shelf, come on down and wash yourself." And they did. They jumped right off the shelf, right into the little wash tub, washed themselves clean, dried themselves off, got up, stacked up nicely on that counter. Oh, they looked like something right out of a department store in town. "Are you ready to go now?" said that old woman. "Oh, no, ma'am, I still got all the pots and pans and kettles and spouts." "All you pots, kettles, and spouts, go outside and scour out," said the old woman. And do you know, they jumped off the table and went down to the stream and scoured themselves out with sand and come on back all clean and shiny like they was right out of a Sears and Roebuck catalog. And Ashy Pet, she watched and just laughed and laughed. "You ready to go now?" said the witchy woman. "Oh, ma'am, it's late now. I'd never even get there before it was all done." "I'll help you," said the witchy woman. Reached into her pocket, took out a little mousie, set that mousie on the ground, took a little slip of leather and a little string through his teeth, and do you know, kapow, there's a fine-looking mare just standing there in the courtyard, snorting and awaiting to take Ashy Pet down on into the town. "Go on now, honey." "Oh, I can't go. Look at me. I'm just old Ashy Pet." "We'll fix that," said the witchy woman. Took another little rag, laid it on the bed, two little bits of leather, said, "Close your eyes now and you wish." "Oh, I wish. I wish." And you know what, Ashy Pet opened her eyes. Kapow! There's the prettiest red dress and red shoes you ever saw in your life. She got all dressed up, got onto that mare, and went trotting down into town, tied her horse up right outside, got there for the end of the meeting and be able to stay for the reception. She was a-sitting there, sipping a cup of punch, and not a person knew who she was, looking all pretty and shiny and dressed up like she was. Now, do you know that the son of the king of the neighborhood come riding by that day? And he stopped off at that Sunday meeting, went inside, saw that gal, hoo-wee,
21: took her a cup of punch, stood there and talked to her for a while, and then he said, when you get ready, could I ride you part way home? She said, well, part way. The two of them got on their horses and started up the path, but she didn't want him to come on back, find out she was a old hired, ashy pet girl. So she was trying to think how to get rid of him in a nice way. She looked over the side, and she kicked off one of her pretty red shoes right down in the brush, and she said, oh, my goodness, I dropped my shoe down into the brush. Would you be a gentleman and get down and find it for me? Well, he got down from that horse, and he was digging around in the brush, and she whoop, ran on riding at a gallop, took that horse back to the witchy woman, went on home and tucked away that dress and that shoe, put a little ashes on her face, and there she was a-working by the time that woman and her daughters got home. But you know that prince, that son of the king of the neighborhood, he was in love. And he found that one shoe, and he was determined to find the other and the feet that fit in him. So he started out going from holler to holler and across the gaps, trying at each household to find the gal that had dropped that slipper. Now, the day he was due at their house, that woman got her daughters all dressed up, but she took a good close look at Ashy Pet and saw, even with ashes on her face, she was a good-looking gal. Took her by the hand and led her outside, made her kneel down right outside the house. This is what they did every time they had company. Took the galvanized wash tub, turned it upside down, placed it over her, and when the prince rode up a few minutes later, they invited him to have a seat right down on that wash tub while he tried that slipper on them gal's feet. Well, you know, he handed it to the first girl, and she took it around the back of the house. And she tried it on, but it wouldn't fit, so I'm sorry to say she cut off her big toe. And she put her foot in that shoe and come back like this. I got it on. Oh, it's my shoe. Oh, and I got it on. But the neighbors had a bird that flew down, called from the side of the road, cuts her heels and cuts her toes under the wash tub, that slipper goes. Well, that mama went and chased that bird away. The prince took off that shoe, saw what that gal had done, and said, you done maimed yourself. She did it because she's jealous of me, said her sister, and she took that slipper away, went around behind that house, couldn't get it on. And I'm sorry to say she cut her heel off, put her foot into that shoe, and come back and said, ho-ho, I got it on, and I am ready for my life of leisure, ho-ho. But that little birdie flew back and said, cuts her heels and cuts her toes under the wash tub, that slipper goes. He took that shoe off that gal and said, you done made yourself lame. And then while he was standing up, he lifted up that wash tub, and there was Ashy Pet. He said, what you doing down there? She said, waiting for you to get up. Well, she stood up, and he knew her, even with ashes on her face. He said, I brought you back your shoe. She said, thank you kindly. He said, if you want to get the other and any other thing you'd like to take with you, I'd like to carry you down to my daddy's house. And there maybe I could court you and we could see if we couldn't get married and live happy ever after. And she said, don't mind if I do. So off they rode together, but that is not the end of the story. Because, you know, after Ashy Pet and the prince got married, that woman and her daughters was trying to think, how could they make things turn out different? Because they sure didn't like the way this story was carrying on. One day they got an idea. They knew the prince was away that day. They took a picnic hamper and they went on down to the castle and they knocked at the door. And when Ashy Pet came, they said, oh, Ashy Pet, we're so sorry we was mean to you. We brought you a picnic. We hope you'll come with us to the deep woods. We found a swimming hole. We'd like you to go with us. Well, Ashy Pet was glad to know their hearts had opened to her. So she said she would, and they went all together into the deep woods, and they had their picnic, and after time, they took her to the swimming hole they'd promised. Now, what they didn't say was that that swimming hole belonged to the hairy man himself. He lived in a cave just the other side of that water, and if you so much as tucked your toes in, he'd come splashing up and carry you away forever. Well, they knew that, and they didn't say nothing. They said, oh, Ashy Pet, the water's so inviting and all, and since you're a princess and everything, we think you should go in first. So she stepped into that water, and ka-splash, there come the hairy man, scooped her up in his arms, hauled her back to his cave, didn't even look out his door again. And that woman and her daughters, they went home satisfied for the first time in their lives.
11: But Ashy Pat wasn't satisfied a bit. She said, I'm not going to stay here. I'm going to leave as soon as I can. He said, well, even if the prince comes, I can send him away without you. She said, well, are you sure there's not some way you could get hurt and get out of the way somehow? He said, no, I can't get hurt. No how. No how. No way. Except one. There's this little mole here on my left shoulder, and if you shot me with a bullet ball right in that mole, well, it'd knock me out cold, but I'd be up again in a time. Yes, sirree, she said, I'll remember that. Now, meanwhile, the prince had heard his wife had gone and not come home. He took some soldiers and went a-looking for her. And in time, they found the deep woods, and they found that swimming hole. Now, they saw the cave cross the way, and they knew who lived there. The prince, he put his soldiers in a boat, and they started to row across. Every time they got to the mouth of that cave, Hairy Man would pick up that boat and throw them back where they started from. Ashy Pet was a-standing inside just a-waiting to be rescued, and after a time, she got tired of waiting. So she come out to the mouth of the cave. She said, all you got to do is shoot him with a bullet ball right in his mole on his left shoulder. And the Hairy Man turned his back to the prince and said, what you telling him that for? I trusted you. And just at that moment, the prince, who was a sharpshooter, took out a pistol and aimed and kaplow! He shot the Hairy Man. That bullet landed right in that mole on his left shoulder, knocked him out cold. Well, the prince was feeling real motivated, and he jumped in the boat and he rowed his way to the other side of that water, lifted up Ashy Pet into the boat and rowed back before the Hairy Man woke up. Then he carried her home. But when he found out how she happened to wind up in the Hairy Man's cave, well, he sent his soldiers to the house of that woman and her daughters, rounded all three of them up, carried them off to the deep woods, threw all three of them right into that swimming hole. After that, Ashy Pet and her husband, well, they got down to living happy ever after. And the Hairy Man, since he ended up with three wives, I believe he lived happy, happy, happy ever after. Now, you've heard two of the Cinderella stories which have the slipper test, as it's sometimes called. The true bride is found by being the one who deserves to wear the slipper. In this story, there is no shoe. It is a Mi'kmaq legend. It's sometimes called the Indian Cinderella story. I call it Little Burnt Face, and it goes like this. Once, there was a brave warrior named Strong Wind. And he had such powerful magic, he could make himself invisible. So he could walk among his enemies, and they would not know he was there. He could listen to their battle plans, and they would not know he heard. He could defeat them in war, and they would not know how. Strong Wind. Now, a man like that gets to be famous, and many young women wanted to marry him. Those who did would go down to the tent where he lived with his sister by the water and call his sister out. And together the women would step along the edge of the water until just at sunset Strong Wind's sister would point and say, here he comes, can you see my brother? And the girls who wanted to marry him would look and see nothing because Strong Wind was invisible. But they would want to marry him so badly they would lie. One might say, yes, I see him. Another might say, I think I see him. And either way, Strong Wind's sister knew those girls were lying. Look again. Tell me what he uses to pull his sled along the ground. Again, the girls would look. Again, they would see nothing. Again, they would lie. One might say, a strong pole. Another might say, a piece of rawhide. And either way, Strong Wind's sister sent those lying girls home without a husband. Not far from the tent, there was a village. In the village was a chief. His wife had died many years ago, but he had three daughters. And of the three, the youngest was beautiful and had a gentle heart. And her sisters were jealous of her. So little by little, they stole from her clothing till she had nothing but rags to wear. Then they began to take away from her her necklaces, her bracelets, her earrings, until she had no fine jewelry at all. One time they cut off her long, black, beautiful hair, and they burned the edges so that her hair was burnt and rough and stood on end. And once, because their jealousy would not die, they took hot coals
21: and they burned her face. And they told their father she had done it herself. But through all of this, she kept her gentle heart. Now there came a day when the two older girls decided they wanted Strongwind for their husband. Since they couldn't agree who should go first, they went together, arguing the whole way. When they reached the tent, they roughly called Strongwind's sister out. She looked at one girl, then at the other, and said, "What is it you want?" "We want Strongwind for our husband." "I see. Then you walk here, and you walk here," and together the women stepped along the edge of the water until just at sunset, Strongwind's sister pointed and said, "Here he comes. Can you see my brother?" And of course, the first girl looked, and the second girl looked, and they saw nothing, because Strongwind was invisible. But they saw each other from the corners of their eyes, and neither wanted to be the second one to speak, and so they said, "Yes, I see him. Oh, I saw him first." "Good. Then you can tell me what he uses to pull his sled along the ground." Again the girls looked. Again they saw each other. Again they lied with one voice. "Rawhide. Surely it's Rawhide." And Strongwind's sister laughed in their faces and sent them home without a husband. Now, a short time later, their little sister, the one with the scarred face and the gentle heart, decided that she would seek Strongwind for her husband. Since she had no fine clothes to wear, she left the village dressed in rags, her burnt hair standing on end, and her sister stood at the edge of the village and called, "Silly girl! Ugly girl! Scar-faced girl! Strongwind will never take you for his wife!" So it was that when she reached the tent, she waited outside and did not say a word. When Strongwind's sister stepped out of the tent, she was surprised to find a girl standing there, and a strange-looking girl it was. "What is it you want?" Without looking up, the scar-faced girl said, "I want Strongwind for my husband." Strongwind's sister looked at this girl for a long time and then took her hand and said, "Come with me." And together they walked along the edge of the water until just as the sun was setting, Strongwind's sister pointed and said, "Here he comes. Can you see my brother?" And for the first time, the scar-faced girl raised her eyes up, and then she lowered them again. "No, I see nothing." But Strongwind's sister began to smile because she knew that this girl was telling the truth. "Look again. Tell me what he uses to pull his sled along the ground." Again the girl looked, and this time she gasped because Strongwind had made himself visible to her. "Why, he is a magic person. He uses a rainbow to pull his sled." "Yes, he does," said Strongwind's sister. "Look one more time. Tell me what his bowstring is made of." Well, the scar-faced girl was almost afraid to look, but she raised her eyes up again. "His bowstring is made of the Milky Way." "It is indeed," said Strongwind's sister, and she took this girl by her hands and led her back to the tent. And there she took away from her her ragged clothes and gave her a new dress to wear. Then she took water and bathed this girl's face, and when she was done, the scars were gone. Then she took a comb and she combed this girl's hair, and as she combed, it grew longer and blacker and more beautiful. And at last she gave her earrings and necklaces and bracelets to wear, so that when Strongwind stepped into the tent, he found a lovely girl with a gentle heart, and he made her his wife. And after that, she went everywhere with him, and she helped him with his magic. But he did not forget her sisters, and he sought them out to punish them. And this time, they saw him coming. And he turned them into trees. He turned them into aspen trees. And to this day, when the wind blows through the aspen trees, the leaves quiver and shake, for they remember the power of Strongwind and their cruelty to their sister.
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26: BBC News with Chris Barrow. Tehran's top negotiator in talks with the US has said Iran's national security depends on it keeping control of the Strait of Hormuz. Iranian media reported that several missiles had hit near a children's cancer hospital in the city of Ahvaz and it had been evacuated. Here's our global affairs reporter, Sebastian Usher.
27: What's become even clearer these last 5 days of escalating attacks is how far Iran is prepared to go to keep that control of the Strait of Hormuz. There's this other channel that's been opened up near Oman, and it's essentially fired rockets, missiles to deter ships from going through that. What we heard from Iran's chief negotiator, Mohammed Baghdadi, that is a matter of national security in terms of an existential war, as he described it, with the US. That control must be maintained.
26: President Zelensky of Ukraine has sacked his popular defense minister Mikhailo Fedorov, who'd been in the job just 6 months and was seen as a key figure in the expansion of drone warfare against Russia. The dismissal has been met with stinging domestic criticism. Vitaly Shevchenko reports.
28: There had been rumors that President Zelensky was planning to replace the defense minister, but few people outside the corridors of power in Kiev know why. Just 2 days ago, Volodymyr Zelensky said that the Ukrainian army's position on the front line was now best ever, and to a huge extent, that is thanks to the youthful, digital-minded Mikhailo Fedorov. For example, he is widely credited with increasing the role of drones. Some say, however, that he made few friends by carrying out reforms.
26: Russia's state nuclear corporation says the chief engineer at the Russian-controlled Zaporizhzhia nuclear power plant in Ukraine has been killed by a Ukrainian drone strike near the facility. The UN's nuclear watchdog, the IAEA, said it had been informed of the death and repeated its call for an end to all attacks on or near nuclear sites and their staff. The defending champions Argentina have progressed to the Football World Cup's final after defeating England 2-1 in an ill-tempered semi-final clash. Historical tensions were highlighted when several celebrating Argentina players displayed a banner claiming that Britain's Falkland Islands in the South Atlantic was their territory. Here's Alex Howell.
29: The first half was scrappy and bad-tempered, with many fouls but no shots on target. Then after 55 minutes, England got the breakthrough. Anthony Gordon gave the Three Lions the lead. The England manager Thomas Tuchel was brought in for exactly these moments, with his expertise in knockout games a big reason why the Football Association hired him. But he opted to go to a five-man defence with 20 minutes remaining, which invited pressure from Argentina. Lionel Messi, arguably the greatest player of all time, had a quiet game by his standards, but he still left the match with two assists. He provided the all-important cross to allow Lautaro Martinez to win the game in the 92nd minute.
26: Mom.
1: I was really struggling about, you know, God, everything was set in place for me to come over here. And now it's only been this short time I'm getting sent back, and I don't understand it.
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22: On In Good Faith, it's our privilege to hear stories and accounts from believers told in their own words. Our hope is to listen with an open heart, celebrating the power of faith and belief and what those stories mean to the ones who tell them. I'm speaking in good faith today with Blair White. He's the pastor of the Salt Lake City Community of Christ Congregation. Blair, thank you for coming in.
1: My pleasure to be here.
22: Well, we're going to get to this in a minute. You have been hopscotching all over the world with different assignments, but I want to go back. Your beginnings, Martins Ferry, Ohio, where you were born and raised. Talk to me about what church was like, or religion or spirituality, as you were growing up. What are your memories of that?
1: Well, my earliest memories are that of attending a small Presbyterian. We lived in a rural community, and it was a small Presbyterian church. It was within walking distance, but it was a hike. It was along a busy road. And my mother she was working Sundays, and she would drop her five children off at the Coleraine United Presbyterian Church.
22: And so sort of church/daycare.
1: Yeah, I guess. We would either walk home or a neighbor would ride us home, and it was always good.
22: And what do you remember from the meetings?
1: Well, I was pretty young, so, you know, I was eight and under. You know, I can remember crafts. I remember Kool-Aid and crackers for snack.
22: That's great. In fact, those are probably most children's memories if there was food involved or somebody nice.
1: Yeah.
22: I think my earliest memories include seeing lots of people's shoes because I was short. Talk to me about then encountering your faith, Community of Christ.
1: My mother was dropping us off at the Presbyterian church, and they approached her about baptizing her children. And she said, let me think about that for a while. Because she was raised in what was then known as the RLDS, the Reorganized Church of Jesus Christ of Latter-day Saints. But she hadn't been a participant much. She had been married once before she met my dad, and she had been attending his faith. So she hadn't really given faith a lot of thought, at least active for herself, until they popped this question for her. And so she took us through the congregation on Wheeling Island. It's an island in the middle of the Ohio River. There's about 5,000 people that live on the island, so it's not an isolated island with a little church on it. So she took us over there, and we got to know the people, and we fell in love with the people. The people fell in love with us, and that was our church home from about the time I was 9 onward. I think we were baptized when I was 10. All 5 of the children were baptized at one time. There was an odd thing going into that. The elder that was supposed to baptize us, he was at our home to talk about what faith means to us as a family and as children, our limited perspectives. He was the one that was going to baptize us. And several nights later, he was killed in an auto accident. But the baptism, still continued. And the funny thing about that is for years, 20 or more years, I thought the story went that my parents owned a couple of restaurants, and my oldest brother from my mother's side, was working in the restaurant, cleaning up and those kind of things in the evenings. And I thought the story went that he was struggling about the death of John, the man that was supposed to baptize and was killed in an accident, and that he experienced something that told him that it was okay because John's work was done because the work that he had done in bringing us alongside in the faith. And I thought that for years. And my brother was going through a divorce in the early 80s, and he was just really struggling with faith and those kind of things. And I reminded him of that story, and he said, Blair, I don't know what you're talking about. So I guess the story wasn't his. The story was mine all along. And so I just call that part of my sacred journey, that I thought it was someone else's story, but it was my story. I've just found really a deep interest in that, because considering our shared faith tradition about a young boy trying to seek his way through faith, and how we're told later there's different versions of that story.
22: Right.
1: But that's okay, because we always understand it different down the path as we come to understand things better for ourselves.
3: But you did not immediately see clergy as your path, as I understand it.
1: Well, between our shared faith tradition, most of the clergy

0: pastor within our congregation there at, on and off at different times as needed.
1: Could I interrupt just to ask, what did that mean or what did that feel like to you at a young age to feel like God did have something for you to do?
0: It felt like a tremendous responsibility.
1: Hmm.
0: And as a teenager, I failed. I failed. And with that failure came a lot of sense of remorse. I will admit there were times in my best of thinking that I wouldn't do things because of my responsibility within the life of the church. And so it was formative. And I appreciate, you know, looking back, I'm thankful that call came early in my life because I think it helped guide me in ways that I might have gone other ways had I not accepted that commitment and that covenant to be a part of that.
1: Is this all in Ohio or just as you pursued your life and moved to other places?
0: Yeah, that call and covenant, yeah, that has always been with me to engage that throughout my life. But I've pretty much lived in Ohio until my wife always lived there until we came to Utah.
1: Hmm.
0: So even though I was traveling some different other parts of the world, she remained in Ohio. And so,
1: because this is an issue for so many people, agreeing on faith in a marriage, that seemed even before, from what I've read, very important to you even before the wedding, that this was sort of a thing you needed to discuss.
0: It was part of our discussion very early in our relationship. I mean, we may have gone out once or twice, and I said, you know what? And, you know, kind of back, so this is in the late 70s, early 80s, and Community of Christ, the RLDS tradition, was moving out of a one true church ideology. And I guess in some respects, I still held that understanding within my own head in certain ways, because I told her, you know, if you're not going to join my church, this isn't going to go anywhere. So, so even though we were starting to move out of that, and normally movement within the Community of Christ RLDS tradition for me has typically come from leaders of a shift that's coming, but it takes a while for it to work down in the life of the church.
1: Mm, right, right.
0: So that was starting to move that direction, but I was a little slow to get there.
1: You mentioned an offshore sailing experience.
0: My uncle had introduced me to sailing when he came back from Vietnam. He was building a boat in my grandfather's garage, and so he would travel back from the D.C. area every other weekend to work on his boat, and I got to work on it with him. And so he introduced me to sailing, and then several years later, many years later, in the late 90s, a colleague of mine in ministry reintroduced me to sailing because he was from Maine and had that experience, and he was serving as an appointee in Ohio. And so I got into sailing, and I had always wanted to do this an offshore sailing experience. And so we were taking a boat from Rhode Island, stopping off at Bermuda for a couple of days, and then ending up in the Caribbean.
1: And you weren't worried about the Bermuda Triangle?
0: I wasn't too worried about the Bermuda at the time.
1: Okay. Continue,
0: so,
1: please.
0: Yeah, so we don't leave until the 1st of November because that's when hurricane season, they'll let the insurance companies will let the boats back out on the open waters. And by the time we get to Bermuda after 5 days, I am just done. It's like I'll get off here in Bermuda and find a flight home, you know. But I reconsidered simply because I paid for the whole trip and I might as well finish this out. And I already had the flight scheduled out of the Caribbean. So we moved on, spent a couple days in Bermuda and started out again. And it wasn't getting any better. So the day and a half before we arrived in Bermuda, I, you know, woke up and get ready for my 6 or 7 a.m. shift, whatever it was. It's still dark. And I, you know, was thinking, man, this is rough. And
1: literally rough water.
0: Well, it was rough water. It was rough on the end of, you know, because on a small sailboat, you know, it's rocking and all that kind of stuff. And someone is on watch continually. And we had two-man watches, or two-person watches, because we did have a female on board. So it was just very tiring and exhausting. And I got up that morning getting ready for my watch and, you know, just thinking how rough it had been. And I asked myself, Blair, where have you chose to acknowledge God in the midst of this?
1: Hmm.
0: And I realized I hadn't. So that morning, as I was on watch and

0: My watch partner was sleeping there in the cockpit. I sang some hymns, sang some campfire songs that I was familiar with. It was always heartwarming, and said a number of prayers in between. And it made the morning and the rest of the passage okay. You know, as I watched the sun come up, you know, there was no, you know, lightning bolt of faith coming down on me. But it made it okay. And as soon as we got into St. Martin, we got in there like 5 p.m. And at 5 a.m., I was on a plane out of there because I was just wanting to be done with this. And as the plane takes off and I'm seeing the sunrise, I just start weeping uncontrollably. And it's so weird because it's like I'm not weeping to get home. I'm weeping and longing for the time I'm going to be there, back out there again. And I've come to see that as one of my desert experiences, where you get to the point where you can't do it on your own and you start to depend on something outside of yourself. And that touches you in a deeper, profound way that you don't always understand. And so I've come to cherish that, and I've made four or five more trips after that trip.
1: Back into the desert.
0: Back into the desert.
1: Wow.
0: It's in those – America used to have a song, Horse with No Name.
1: Yep.
0: The ocean is a desert with its life underground and the perfect disguise above. Mm. But, you know, you're out there and you can't, you know, you can't drink the water. You don't bathe the whole time you're out there, because if you run out of fresh water, you're going to be in trouble for survival. And so I've really come to cherish that time and other desert-like experiences in my life.
1: So you probably relate to those New Testament times when we see Jesus pull himself apart from the multitudes, or even his apostles sometimes, to be alone.
0: Right. Yeah. And it's out there. And so I always cherished night watches, just to be out there in the quiet and the peace and see the sky, and especially in a moonless sky, where you can see the vastness of this creation that we're a part of, but yet we're so small, but yet it's all so wondrous.
1: There is that feeling of awe and majesty that you're describing. There's also a more intimate kind of a relationship. What is that like for you? Do you feel like God responds to your prayers or guides you in some way?
0: Yeah. You know, it's kind of looking up in that vastness of space and seeing those stars and recognizing how majestical all this is, and yet God still knows me. This, you know, from space is not even a speck of dust. But God knows me and accepts me in the midst of all that I am, with that which I do right and even that which I do wrong when I fail, and absorbs me in God's grace.
1: Tell me about when you decided to actually study and prepare for ministry more in depth.
0: So, yeah, so I'm on this trip. I come back from this trip. My wife and I own the family business at this point. And the business is successful, but it's just not fulfilling anymore. It's not providing. I need something more than this financial success. And to be able to say, yeah, we doubled the business in a five-year period, a business that was already very successful. So we did very well with the help of our staff to grow the business, but it was no longer meaningful. And I had to find something else. In a conversation with a competitor, you know, I said the business is for sale. Within 30 days of that conversation, the business is sold.
1: Did you ever say to yourself, this is crazy, we're doing the best we've ever done?
0: I did, but the sense of call was greater. Matter of fact, on the way to the attorney's office to close the deal, I start weeping, and my wife was like, I don't know if, you know, she didn't say it to me, but at the time she didn't know if I was going to go through with it.
1: Wow.
0: You know, because the sense of call to what was outside of that was greater. And I guess I come to the realization that, yeah, the people of God could use the benefits of the finances that will come out of your business, but the people of God really need you more. And so I had to devote myself to that.
1: You got a Master of Arts in Christian Ministries. What did you take away from that was valuable?
0: Oh, so much. I came to understand God's grace in a whole different way than I had understood it before. I come to understand the message of Jesus as expressed in the Gospels in a different way. I come to understand Paul in a different way. I've come to understand the Hebrew Scriptures in a different way, in a way that serving as lay ministry, I would have never devoted my time to understand in that way.
1: Mm.
0: Because you've got a full-time job and other things going on in your life, family and everything else, that you just don't have time to devote, where in purposely choosing to get a master's in that way, it forced me to spend the time in that. And that radically changed my perspective of ministry.
1: And tell me, if you don't mind, serving in Southeast Ohio, West Virginia, then in the Midwest, three different states, the Chesapeake Bay area, two different states, East Asia, Japan, South Korea, Taiwan. What were you doing as you were going to all these different places?
0: My first role with Community of Christ, serving as an appointee, my first several roles were Mission Center presidents. So I was a jurisdictional leader over Southeast Ohio and West Virginia. And then I was a team leader for Illinois, parts of Iowa and Missouri with four other Mission Center presidents. So they were the jurisdictional leaders, and I would support them in whatever way they needed me, teaching classes, administrative support, and just various other ways. And then when I went to Chesapeake Bay, I was also a Mission Center president for the Chesapeake Bay region. And same way with Korea. I was living in South Korea, but serving in South Korea, Japan, and Taiwan. And then I was supposed to be there for 5 years, and my wife Denise was going to join me, and then something happened with her family that she decided she couldn't come. And the church didn't want me over there by myself without her, and so they brought me back, and that's when I served in the Mid-Atlantic region. Mm. And so that's where there was a lot of assignments in a fairly short period of time, because some things weren't expected for myself or the church.
1: You know, to go to that many places and see that many different believers and work with them, what did you gain from that?
0: What I gained was
1: because most of us know one or two congregations, or you know, we move across the nation and we change.
0: Well, yeah, you know, because growing up, I knew the Wheeling, West Virginia congregation.
1: Yeah.
0: And then when I was Mission Center president for Southeast Ohio and West Virginia, I come to know this greater area. So even though I grew in Eastern Ohio, grew up in Eastern Ohio, when I was Mission Center president for a larger area, I come to understand that our cultures, even within that very close proximity, we're very different.
1: Just the local culture.
0: Just the local culture. And that was a real hard struggle for me. And it was a hard struggle for some of those I was working with too. But even though the culture was different, there was value. Because we saw things differently, there was value in the midst of that. And so that's one of the things I've come to appreciate everywhere I've been, is the value and the goodness of the heart of the people, even in the midst of very different cultures.
1: Do you have an example of that?
0: Within Western mind thought, we have this order that you run from home plate to first base to second to third, back to home plate.
1: Uh-huh.
0: In Asian culture, it's more like you run from home plate maybe to second, over to first and third, and maybe back to first and then back to home plate. So it's linked in a very different way. And I think there are other cultures that also, you know, because it's not a Western mindset, they just have a different way of thinking about things and connecting things. And so for us in a Western culture, it seems very foreign. We don't understand it. We want to try to change it to match our own way of thinking. But then when we come to understand it, it's like, oh, this light goes on. That's why it's important. Because even though we ran to first base first, you missed the connection over at the other base first that you really needed to see before you could make that decision at first base. So that's been the most dramatic probably because it was in the Asian culture, which was not a Western culture and is not a Western culture.
1: And then 2 years ago, you came to Salt Lake City.
0: Yeah, I came to Salt. And also a very different culture.
1: To add to your list.
0: To add to my list. And I think some of the area, you know, serving in some of the other areas of the U.S. as well as Asia even helped prepare me for that. Where I grew up in Ohio and other areas that I've served, I was familiar that the LDS culture was there, but it's I've never was so immersed in it like here in Utah. I suppose, you know, the highest density of, you know, LDS folks in the world are in this Salt Lake Valley here. So it was just coming to get to know that culture as well. Again, very good people wanting to do the right things. But as I said, you know, learning even in Southern Ohio, looking at things through a different lens, a different perspective, but yet still has the right heart to be right with one another and right in the way that we serve and understand God in the midst of our lives.
1: It seems like being in so many different places, different cultures, might help you actually filter out what's gospel truth and what's just where we live.
0: It does do that. I think the ideologies that we have are these things that act and interact in our minds, but the way that we respond to people is probably the gospel for me. And that way we interact with one another has the opportunity for us to be the Samaritan for those lying in the trenches of the roads. No matter where I've been, I've always seen that there is a sense of care and need for those struggling in life.
1: Are there experiences that sort of make you think, you know, I believed, but now, you know, how can I not believe after this? I know I'm asking very personal questions.
0: Yeah, and that's okay. Well, I guess that comes in instances where you sense something that you need to do, and you're not sure why that's coming at you. Maybe it's making a phone call. Maybe it's making a visit, and then you respond to it, and then you say, ah, this is why it's happened. Mm. Even though I was very disappointed that my time in Korea was cut so short. I don't blame that on my wife. I understand in my head, from the church's perspective, why they needed to bring me back out without her over there with me. And I was really struggling about, you know, God, everything was set in place for me to come over here. You know, now it's only been this short time, and I'm getting pulled out. I'm getting sent back, and I don't understand it. And then some things came to me about what I was able to do in the short time that I was there. And it's not necessarily what I was doing. It's what God was able to do through me because I was being open and receptive, and I was aware of the needs that things that need to take place. And so, you know, I can name about three things that I was able to do there that weren't happening before I got there, but yet happened in a very short amount of time that were positive and are still having long-term effects in the life of the church in Korea right now. So I can say, look at those things and say, boy, that was tough and I didn't understand it. But in hindsight, I see where God's action was alive and well and working there.
1: I want to ask what brings you joy about your faith and your practice daily or weekly?
0: Oh, what brings me joy about my faith is one of the things that probably brings me the greatest joy is that, and I've alluded to this earlier, is that my faith and my faith community continue to stretch me. By nature, I think...
1: You're finding joy in something that's a little uncomfortable sometimes.
0: Oh, yeah, I do. It's in the questioning and being open to question and explore that we learn. Perhaps from my sailing adventures and those kind of things, I'm kind of adventurous. And so I like to be out there. I'm not comfortable sitting in atmospheres that I know. And many people are. Many people need the security of that, but that's definitely not for me. So my faith community challenges and stretches me, and it's in that challenging and stretching that I really find joy. You know, I was out on the Salt Lake yesterday, and it was fairly windy out there. There was
1: sailing.
0: Yeah, yeah. And, you know, the winds were up 36 mile an hour, but that's where I was because I wanted to be challenged and stretched, and I just needed that time to get away. When I was interviewed for Community of Christ to be an employee, we go through psychological examinations. And the psychologist told me, she said, don't quit sailing.
1: It's good for you.
0: Yeah, yeah. And so I had to get back. Because I needed that challenge, it was both mental and physical that are valuable to me. And so that brings me joy.
1: Well, you mentioned we get so busy with everything that it's almost like you had to be out on the ocean to find that moment.
0: Yeah, yeah, because it's out there. Yeah, you know, your cell phones don't work. There's no data. It's just you.
1: Blair White is pastor of the Salt Lake City Community of Christ Congregation. I've really enjoyed speaking with you in good faith.
0: Thank you. It's good to be with you.
1: In Good Faith. We'll be back in a moment.
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6: I'm speaking in good faith today with Rabbi Benny Zippel. He's the executive director of Chabad Lubavitch, the Utah branch of the world's largest Jewish outreach organization. Rabbi Zippel, thank you so much for making time.
7: Pleasure. It's great to be here.
6: I noticed you were born in Milan. Was Italian your first language of your many?
7: Absolutely. I was born in Milan in 1966 and graduated high school in Milan 1984 before coming over to this country for college and rabbinical school. So Italian still is my first language, yes.
6: You were studying modern languages in Milan. At what point did you head for rabbinical studies or decide that was your course?
7: When I came to college in the United States at the Rabbinical College of America in 1984, I got more and more into religious studies, and I decided this is probably my calling, and this is what I wanted to pursue. So I continued with my studies in rabbinical college, and I have a bachelor's in religious studies from the Rabbinical College of America in Morristown, New Jersey, and then I pursued my studies with the rabbinical ordination from the Central Chabad Lubavitch Yeshiva in Brooklyn, New York, and I decided this is the course that I want to take.
6: As you were growing up as a child, I don't know if there were rabbis in the family or what your very first religious experience memories are.
7: When I was growing up, it's not so much rabbis in the family, but I would say probably I saw more and more and more the impact that the Rebbe, spelled capital R-E-B-B-E, the Rebbe, Rabbi Menachem M. Schneerson, who was the leader of the Lubavitch worldwide movement, was having on my family, on my community in Milan, Italy, and beyond that too, so on the entire world. And I felt very much inspired that this is the kind of pursuit that I was interested in, that I wanted to carry on the Rebbe's teachings and share them with as many people that I can come in contact with and give it my personal share in transforming this world into a godly abode.
6: As a young person, you obviously were raised in a religious atmosphere, but at some point did you have a moment that many have where you think, well, here's what I've been taught, how do I decide if this is actually what I believe?
7: Well, actually, it's interesting because my father, of blessed memory, was actually not a rabbi or not a spiritual leader. He was a businessman in Italy. He was a very honest and upright, very, very amazing person. But his occupation was not in rabbinics, not in education. He and his family owned a business. But it was very clear, seeing my father, the way he lived his life, that his material pursuits, his business endeavor, was nothing more than just earning a livelihood, which is how it should be according to Judaism. But his own main interest, his main goal, his main passion was really to rejuvenating Judaism in Italy. He and his brothers, of blessed memory, established a synagogue in Milan in the early 50s, so just a few short years after the liberation of the concentration camps, they dedicated the synagogue that I was raised in Milan, named after my own grandfather, so their father. And that was really a very powerful lesson to me about what I wanted to pursue in life.
6: Here you are celebrating just recently 25 years of the organization here in Salt Lake City. And I wonder if you could tell me about the impetus or the first idea, the germ that turned into what is here today.
7: Absolutely. So the Rebbe, the leader of the Chabad-Lubavitch movement, suffered a stroke on March the 2nd of 1992, ultimately leading to his passing in June of 1994. So we just celebrated his 24th anniversary. The night before the Rebbe suffered his stroke, so on Sunday, March the 1st, 1992, the Rebbe gave me a blessing that I should move to Utah. I had never been to Utah. I didn't know where Utah was. I don't know if Utah was. Again, I'm born and raised in Italy with a limited exposure to U.S. geography. My wife was born and raised in Toronto, Canada, also, I guess, with some limited exposure to U.S. geography. And we had been approached by Chabad Lubavitch World Headquarters in Brooklyn, saying, we would like to send you out to an outpost in a place called Utah. And we said, sure, where is this place? Like, what continent is it in? We had never heard of it. I had never heard of a place called Utah. And they told me where it is, and we asked the Rebbe for a blessing. This is what the Rebbe wanted us to do, and sure enough, it was. And so we came here, and it's been an incredible journey. It's been a remarkable journey from the very, very beginning. We actually moved here in July of 1992. And one of the first people that I met during my first 6 months here was President Gordon B. Hinckley, who invited me at a meeting with him. And I'll never forget that meeting. We exchange greetings on behalf of Rabbi Schneerson, of course, whom he had heard about. And he said to me some very powerful words at that meeting in December of 92. He said, Rabbi Benny, I want you to know that I believe very strongly in what you were sent here to Utah to achieve. And I want you to consider me personally, a personal friend of yours, and somebody who will be there whenever you need to make sure that your mission succeeds. And I can honestly say that from that very day when he shared those words with me, till the day he passed away, we've maintained an ongoing, beautiful relationship.
6: I wonder if I can ask you about two aspects of your work. I saw a leader of the movement from an old black and white video saying that we needed people to be lamplighters, like a lamppost, and that if someone stood up with that light, that others who were seeking it would begin to gather around. And that seems to be the very experience you've had here.
7: Correctly. That video that you're referring to is actually not from a leader in the movement. That is from the leader of the movement, Rabbi Schneerson, the Rebbe, who is, of course, my mentor and the inspiration in my life. And that is a very consistent message that the Rebbe has shared with all of us, his disciples, using this metaphor of placing a lantern in a dark environment that all those who seek light find their way close to it. And that has been our mission statement from the very first day that we came here. On my logo, it says, Chabad Lubavitch of Utah, rising to the heights of Judaism. And that is really what this is all about, placing a lantern that represents God's light and inviting and encouraging all those who seek light to come close.
6: Another aspect, and this was formed very soon, it seems, after you moved here, was that you got involved in outreach with youth in residential facilities. And several people who I have interviewed who've either been chaplains or in other ways worked with youth in these situations have gone out of their way to say, I really admire what Rabbi Benny Zimple does. And I wonder if you would explain what your sense of mission is for those youth.
7: So we moved in July of 92. The internet was not as popular as it is today. And my first December here, the holiday of Hanukkah was approaching. And one day, just out of the blue, I received a call from a man who I didn't know, who introduced himself as a Jewish man living in Orange County, California. And he said to me that he had a son who at the time was 15 years old, who was in school in Provo, Utah, and the holiday of Hanukkah is approaching, would I be so kind and visit the boy in school? Now, I knew he was very vague about it. He didn't really want to go into any details. The only school that I knew of in Provo, Utah, was BYU. And I said, 15-year-old Jewish kid at school in Provo, Utah. This kid's got to be a genius, and he is at the scholarship of some sort at BYU. I mean, I don't know why would a Jewish kid from Orange County, outside of the greater LA area that has all the Jewish infrastructure, why would he be in school in Provo, Utah? And sure enough, he gave me the address, and I went to visit this young man who was in school at a place called Discovery Academy in Provo, Utah, which was a residential treatment center or / therapeutic boarding school. And I remember reaching out to this boy and discovering what an incredible young man he was and how much trouble and anguish and heartache he had gone through with his drug addiction and mental health-related issues. And I was so touched and impacted by this one visit with this young man. And at the end of the visit, I said to him, his name was Eric, I remember. And I said to him, Eric, are you the only Jewish young man in the school? And he says, Rabbi, come with me. I need to show you something. And he took me around the school, and he started pointing out to other kids that were Jewish. And I'm like, what is going on over here? What's happening? And I started little by little sort of digging into it and found out something that I was totally unaware of, that I was not prepared for. Nobody had ever warned me about that or prepared me about that. Utah is probably the world capital of what we call wilderness therapy programs and residential treatment centers. On a given year, there are probably, I would say, it's hard to pin a number, but I would say now probably 300 to 500 Jewish kids from all over the world, from Israel, from Europe. A few years ago, we had a young Jewish girl, a teenager from Hong Kong. We have Jewish kids from all over the world that come here to Utah to seek therapy. And so I said, again, going back to the Rebbe's teachings, we can never, God forbid, ignore or overlook a seeking young man or young woman, a child, that is craving for guidance and direction in life. So right there, that December of 1992, I decided we have to do something about it. And so I established right there and then an endeavor within Chabad of Utah. It is called Chabad Lubavitch of Utah Project Heart. Now, at the beginning, Project Heart, sort of the inspiration, was based on the acronym Hebrew Education for At-Risk Teens. Nowadays, that acronym has kind of gone away, and it's just called Project Heart, because it's really about having a heart for these kids, these young men and women, that can range anywhere from the youngest I've seen is about 10 years old, usually up to 18, and we now have a separate endeavor within the Project Heart itself for adults, because we have young men and women over the age of 18 that come to Utah for therapy, for drug addiction, for mental health related issues. Some of them are suicidal, some of them have experienced sexual trauma within the school system, within the family system. Some of them suffer from eating disorders, all kinds of mental health related issues. And that has now become probably the key endeavor of my work here in Utah. I spend most of my time on the road, on I-15, visiting residential treatment centers and kids in various programs, dealing with their parents, dealing with their therapists, dealing with their relatives and work-related issues. I mean, it just gets more and more and more and more intense. And that's what really Project Heart is all about. The more God is sort of pushed out of the equation, there is a vacuum. And then we have young men and women that are brought into this world by great, great parents, wonderful people. But as young people grow up, they come to a point in their lives where they're lacking two key elements. And that's what I like to refer to as inherent meaning and purpose. They have no meaning and purpose. They don't know why they're here. So reality, as a result of that, gets very difficult to deal with. And so how do you dull your senses when reality around you is very unpleasant, very hurtful in many cases? How do you dull your senses? Well, through drinks, through drugs, through pornography, through gambling, through all kinds of issues that are really sort of used by these young kids to help them overcome their feeling of inadequacy within society. And so my experience has shown that basically all I do, I want to make it very clear, and I never want to, God forbid, falsely misrepresent myself. I am not a mental health professional. I don't hold a degree. I am not a licensed clinical social worker or a licensed marriage and family therapist or a PhD in psychology or a psychiatrist, any of that. I do not have that. I'm a rabbi who reaches out to these kids and one by one by one try to inspire them that there is a God who created them and has blessed each and every one of them with inherent meaning and purpose. And their job in life is to discover this inherent meaning and purpose that is really within them from when they were conceived.
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6: Inherent meaning and purpose. And you took a purpose, decided to follow a track. If I could follow your life for a moment here. How has this adventure been what you expected, and how has it been not at all what you expected?
7: It's very hard to say how it has been from what I've expected, because I didn't know what to expect, to tell you the truth. You know, I really don't know what to... I always like to use the line, they say there are three types of people out there. There are those who make things happen, there are those who watch things happen, and there are those who wonder what happened. So back to the, you know, has it been what I expected? I didn't know what to expect, and I still don't know what to expect. All I know is, going back to the metaphor that you mentioned before with the lantern, that there's a lot of kids. Every day that goes by, there are more and more and more kids that come to this world and that feel enveloped by a sense of darkness. And I feel that my calling in life is to break through this cloud of darkness, of despair, that leads so many to suicide, to acts of violence and abuse and so on and so forth, and break through the darkness with the light of their inner connection with God.
6: What are the times in your life or the practices or the moments, private or public, where you feel connected to God?
7: Paraphrasing the prophets in our holy writings, there's a verse in the book of Proverbs that says, know him in all your ways. And I want to accentuate this for a moment, because Judaism, different than maybe other religions, Judaism very strongly believes that the time for an individual to achieve his or her connectedness with God is not at a time of prayer, or the time of the study of the Torah, or the time of when they're under deathbed, God forbid, or when they have been incarcerated, or the time when all else fails. The time for an individual to reach, to achieve his or her connection with God is every moment of their lives. So one of the things that I achieve, that I wouldn't say I achieve, but I strive for, literally every day of my life, is to do everything that I do under the banner, so to speak, of having that turn into a connection with God. So that's one of the things I teach the kids, for instance. I go to these treatment centers every single week, and I have a bag in my car that the kids already look out for the moment I walk in, filled with goodies, with snacks, potato chips, candy, whatever, chocolate, whatever it is. And I bring it to the kids and I tell the kids, you know, we're not just going to have snacks. We're going to transform a simple physical materialistic act of eating a snack into a godly experience. How do we do that? So I teach them, first we look at a snack and we make sure that it's kosher. Kosher means it's approved for the Jewish diet. And then we say a blessing. And the blessing only contains a few words. And I teach them the Hebrew words of the blessing, which in English, it translates into, "Blessed are you, Lord our God, King of the universe, that everything came into being by his word."
6: And in Hebrew?
7: In Hebrew. Baruch ata Hashem Elokeinu melech haolam, shehakol niya bidvaro. And I tell the kids, why do we do that? God doesn't need our blessing. We think God is going to get bent out of shape if we don't bless God when we're having a snack. God is omnipotent. We need the blessing as an empowerment, as a reminder to transform the act of having a snack during the day into a godly encounter. Our social encounters should manifest themselves in a godly fashion. The way we go to sleep at night, saying a prayer before we go to sleep. And I tell the kids how to say the prayer before we go to sleep. Shema Yisrael Adonai Eloheinu Adonai Echad. Hear, O Israel, the Lord is our God, the Lord is one. We go to sleep. We should go to sleep in a godly fashion. We should wake up in the morning in a godly fashion. We should get dressed in the morning and go to work or go to school in a godly fashion. And if we train ourselves to do that, we really see how little by little our lives become godly lives. And when I want to say godly lives, I want to stress for a moment that it's something very powerful about Judaism. In many religions out there, there's a basic, whether it is announced or non-announced, but there's a basic tenet in the religion that you either become a member of that religion, whatever that religion may be, and if not, you're essentially doomed. You're toast. There's no hope for you. Judaism strongly does not believe in that. Judaism believes very strongly that there is a universal God that created a universal path for all mankind to achieve godliness, each one in their own way. Well, how do we do it? Well, it depends who you are. If you're Jewish, we believe that the path that binds, strengthens the connection between a Jew and God is by having the Jew live their lives according to the teachings of the Torah. What if somebody is not Jewish? Do we believe that they are doomed or they are second-class citizens? Absolutely not. There is what is called the laws of Noah, the universal set of laws that God gave to Noah when he exited the ark after the universal flood, that is for all mankind. There's actually a website that I encourage you listeners to go to. And that website is www.asknoah.org. So asknoah.org. That really is a website to educate mankind, everybody, to find his or her way to godliness. And that, in turn, brings about inherent meaning and purpose in people's lives.
6: With the tradition of Judaism, or within the tradition of Judaism, there are different subsets, different ways of observance. And I'm wondering, within Hasidic observance, does the particular type of dress, various behavioral ways of living your life, what does that bring to your mind or to your heart? What does that tradition do for you?
7: The groups or the fragmentation within Judaism is something that I find incredibly offensive and actually meaningless. When they talk about Reform Jews and Conservative Jews and Orthodox Jews and Ultra-Orthodox Jews and Reconstructionist Jews and whatever Jews, the Rebbe, Rabbi Schneerson, my mentor, paid zero attention to those words that mean absolutely nothing. The Rebbe actually taught us that we should learn from someone as evil as Adolf Hitler, may his name be blotted away, we should learn from him how to love a fellow person. Because in the late 30s in Europe, whether you were a Reform Jew, a Conservative Jew, an Orthodox Jew, a Hasidic Jew, an Ultra-Orthodox Jew, a Reconstructionist Jew, it didn't matter. you ended up the same gas chamber, God forbid. And so we can use that kind of negative passion and transform that into a positive passion to love every single one, no matter who they associate with.
6: When I went to Yad Vashem in Jerusalem, one emphasis in that Holocaust museum, the memory and the name, was that there were a lot of video accounts of Holocaust survivors. And so we actually heard their stories, firsthand witnesses, first-person stories. Now, we're losing that generation. What is the importance, do you think, of preserving those memories, or is that time passing?
7: On a scale of a 1 to 10, I would say the importance of preserving those memories is 100. In our own community, actually, here in Utah, we have a Holocaust survivor that I had the pleasure to connect with probably about 20 years ago, and I maintain a connection with him. He is going to be 95 years old, or as I tell him, 95 years young, this coming December. He's a gem of an individual, and I think that it is imperative to teach our youth primarily about the Holocaust. But one of the things that I like to emphasize when it comes to the Holocaust, I don't believe in emphasizing the negative aspect of the Holocaust. I think it's important to teach our youth the positive aspect of the Holocaust. And when I say the positive aspect of the Holocaust is, just to share with you in a moment for your listeners, is if you take an individual like Hitler, Hitler believed in his radical form of arrogance that he was in charge, in a certain way, of morality in this world. I'm willing to bet you, if you were going to ask Hitler if he believes that it is moral or immoral to take away the life of a fellow person, I'm willing to bet you 1 to 100 he would say that it is immoral. Well, if it is immoral, then how do you justify what you did? And his answer would be very simple. It is immoral to take away the life of a fellow person so long that he or she is white-skinned, mainstream Catholic, blonde hair, blue eyes, full-bodied, productive member of society, straight, heterosexual. It's immoral. What happens when that person or those persons that we're talking about is either black or Jewish or homosexual or handicapped or something else or can be a productive member of society? At that point, in his warped mentality, he believed not only is it moral, it's praiseworthy to cleanse this world of these people who, as he labeled, are unmenschen. Unmenschen means subhumans. Somebody, in his belief, who is homosexual or who is black-skinned or who practices a different religion is a subhuman. I think it is imperative, nothing more important than that, for our youth today to learn from the Holocaust that there is one, with a capital O, one entity who is the only giver and taker of life, and that is the Almighty God. And if we interact with a person who doesn't think like I do, doesn't share a skin color, doesn't share my religion, doesn't share my sexual belief or preference, doesn't share whatever it is, I have no business, God forbid, even remotely thinking for a moment that I can look down at them or that I can, God forbid, harm them, take away their lives. If God gave them life, as I tell my kids in therapy, if God gave you life with God being under no obligation, just because your parents conceived you, under no obligation to have brought you into this world, there's inherent meaning and purpose for you to be here. And that's what we have to realize from the Holocaust, that every single creature in this world has his or her own inherent meaning and purpose.
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19: For eons, we humans have considered the cosmos, from the blazing sun and more distant stars in the sky to tiny life forms at our feet, the roots of trees. We've even tried to figure out ourselves. Aside from what science can deduce about predictable phenomena in repeatable experiments, wonder and awe are never erased. Some say awe is an emotion. Some see awe as a virtue. 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Sometimes it's something that changes us forever. The Constant Wonder Podcast helps you encounter the vast and the small, the human and the wild, encounters we can hardly describe but that leave us transformed. 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
20: BBC News with Chris Barrow. Tehran's top negotiator in talks with the US has said Iran's national security depends on it keeping control of the Strait of Hormuz. He said Iran was engaged in an existential war with America. Meanwhile, Iran says several American missiles have struck near a children's cancer hospital in the city of Ahvaz. Here's Sebastian Usher.
21: One of Iran's most powerful figures has insisted that choosing between negotiation and war would be a strategic error. Mohammed Bagher Karibath said that negotiation did not mean compromise and that Iran's approach must be realistic and long-term. The Iranians haven't said that they have rejected talks, although this is what President Trump has been implying. But with both sides focused on the struggle over the Strait of Hormuz, neither seems ready to advance the diplomatic process as the clock continues to tick down on the nominal 60-day ceasefire.
20: President Zelensky of Ukraine has sacked his popular defence minister Mykhailo Fedorov, who'd been in the job just 6 months and was seen as a key figure in the expansion of drone warfare against Russia. The dismissal has been met with stinging domestic criticism. Charles Haviland reports.
22: Within Ukraine, there's been some incredulity that President Zelensky has parted company with his defense minister just as Kiev is taking drone attacks deep inside Russia. The tech-savvy Mykhailo Fedorov, aged just 35, had markedly scaled up drone production and secured a deal to disable Starlink satellite connectivity for the Russian invaders. A prominent military volunteer, Maria Belinska, predicted Mr. Fedorov's sacking could cost hundreds of thousands of lives. There have been calls for mass pro-Fedorov demonstrations. Analysts say the dismissed minister had made enemies by exposing billions in defence overspending, that he was at odds with top generals, or was even seen as a potential rival to the president.
20: Russia's state nuclear corporation says the chief engineer at the Russian-controlled Zaporizhia nuclear power plant in Ukraine has been killed by a Ukrainian drone strike near the facility. The UN's nuclear watchdog, the IAEA, said it had been informed of the death. Argentina fans are celebrating after the South Americans beat England 2-1 to book a place in football's World Cup final. They'll meet Spain in New Jersey on Sunday. England took the lead, but the holders overturned that with two late goals. Dan Rowan was at the stadium.
23: Anthony Gordon put England, gave them the lead in the second half. But after that, England really struggled to know how to protect their lead. Jordan Pickford, England goalkeeper, was called upon to pull off some great saves. But in the end, England's resistance caved in and Argentina equalised through Enzo Fernandez. And then 2 minutes into added time, with extra time looming, Lautaro Martinez latched on to a wonderful cross from Argentina's talisman, Lionel Messi, to head the winner. And England had no response. And frankly, Argentina deserved their victory.
20: World news from the BBC.
24: I'm Marcus Smith, and this is Constant Wonder. Join me on a quest to find awe and wonder in all nature, human or wild, vast or small, encounters that move us beyond words.
0: I was raised by a single mother, and I was completely estranged from my father's side of the family. My father left when my mother was pregnant with me, and they were engaged to be married, and my whole family was shocked because the, you know, wedding was planned, and he just walked out.
24: Ava Chin grew up the only child of a single mother in Queens, New York. This was back in the 1970s and 80s. She was also the only Chinese-American in her white working-class neighborhood. No matter that she's a fifth-generation New Yorker, she felt like an outsider, and that loneliness was compounded by her yearning for a father. Before he left her mother, Stanley Chin made it clear that he wasn't interested in being a father to the unborn Ava. He was divorced, 14 years older than Ava's mother, and already had children.
0: I always wanted to know this family that I only ever heard about, spoken about in whispers. I knew that they were big wigs in Manhattan's Chinatown. It was only a borough away, but it could have been Scotland for as far as we were concerned in terms of the gulf that was between us as families.
24: Ava's mother, the jilted bride, was so angry with Stanley that one day when Ava was in third grade, she burned a photo of the man right in front of Ava, who, as it turns out, was in that moment seeing a picture of her father for the very first time. And she was devastated. In that brief moment before the image vanished, she realized how much she looked like her father, sharing his high forehead and cheekbones. She tried to snatch the photo away, but it was too late. Years later, finished with college, Ava went looking for her father in the flesh. She still wanted to know what had only ever been whispered about. How did this branch of the family become bigwigs in Chinatown? When did they immigrate to the United States? What had they been doing here? If Ava Chin had felt walled off from knowing her father, her search to find and understand him led her right up against another story of exclusion, a story bigger than her own, affecting all early Chinese immigrants to America.
0: In California, over 200 towns pushed out their Chinese residents.
24: As she began in earnest to sleuth out whatever she could about her father, his whereabouts, and his backstory, Ava learned the disgraceful history of the Chinese Exclusion Act, which severely limited the rights of Chinese immigrants, even those who had been in the U.S. for decades. These were her people. This episode of Constant Wonder is about searching. Ava's search for her father, that was her original quest. But that pursuit led to many, many stories of relatives who had immigrated here over the last century and a half. We can only sample a few of these stories. But still, the stories we will share reveal how her grandparents and the generations before them wrestled with and eventually learned to outsmart and overcome the discrimination of this Chinese Exclusion Act. The story of Ava's relationship with her father and the painful discoveries she has made about her family's history, these are all stories of being shut out. And Ava has had to wrestle with her own place in these narratives. She's now come to locate herself in the history she once felt cut off from. And when I say locate, I mean emotionally, of course, but also physically. Which is to say that she now has an apartment in the same building where her family had lived for several generations. She was an adult before she even knew of the building's significance.
0: When I touched the banister of the staircase, I realized that the young hands of my grandmother and then my father and his siblings and the family members that I never met, they had all touched that banister.
24: It was to be a surreal sort of reconnecting with the past. Ava Chin is author of the memoir Mott Street, a Chinese-American family's story of exclusion and homecoming. Manhattan's Mott Street is a narrow, busy street. It functions like the main street of Chinatown, crowded with fish and vegetable markets, noodle houses, Chinese bakeries, souvenir shops. nearly every week of her childhood, Ava's mother and maternal grandparents would take her from Queens over to Mott Street, an hour's journey by subway. Little Ava, who wanted so badly to know her father, had no idea that as she bustled along with other shoppers on that street, relatives she had been cut off from were coming and going, sharing the very same pavement.
0: The grandparents on my father's side, who I never met, were actually living in a building in the heart of the community. And it was a building that I passed so many times in childhood, and I never ran into them.

0: a little kid versus being seen as, oh, an Asian kid or a Chinese kid, the way that I was viewed in Queens.
1: You mentioned Whispers and the bigwigs and that side of the family that you didn't know much about. And that's your father's side of the family. By contrast, on your mother's side of the family, things weren't kept free. I would imagine with all that food and the togetherness, that's probably where the family stories got told in a big way.
0: They loved sharing stories at family events. And I was the kind of kid that loved to listen to all of the family stories. So I knew stories about my maternal grandfather and his family and how we were proud descendants of Chinese railroad workers. My grandfather, who raised me, knew his grandfather, who was the railroad worker. The first person in our family to come over to this country in the 1860s and who worked on the nation's first transcontinental railroad that at least physically united the country after the Civil War. His name was Wong Yuan-sun.
1: Was he kind of a hero figure?
0: Definitely. I must have been about 3 years old when my grandfather would tell me these stories. I would roll out of bed on a Sunday morning, and he would tell me stories about his grandfather who had gone to America out west. Yuan-sun came over when he was a teenager to work on the railroad. China at the time had dealt with two opium wars with the West, a really bloody civil war, and our part of the country dealt with drought that led to famines. They were desperate to find ways to feed themselves and their families. And so when Yuan-sun came over, I don't think he realized exactly how difficult the work was going to be. Chinese people worked on the most difficult part of the railroad, which was blasting their way through the Sierra Nevada to create tunnels for the railroad to go through.
1: To punch a tunnel through mountain granite, a team of men would use a massive chisel so big it took four men to hold it aloft, while a fifth man pounded it with a sledgehammer. They'd rotate the chisel, pound again, over and over until they had a hole big enough to pack with blasting powder. Or they'd dangle from cliffs in baskets loaded with explosives, which they would pack into cracks in the vertical face. This was all done before the invention of dynamite, and the work was so painstakingly slow that the tunnels advanced only about 1 foot per day.
0: Chinese people like Yuan-sun had to deal with two winters, two very brutal winters, and over 40 feet of snow to get through the Sierra Nevada and lay down this track. The Sierra Nevada, which, as many of us remember, was the same area that two decades prior, the Donner Party got stopped in its tracks during that really brutal winter.
1: Did your grandfather know all of these details, or was it more sort of a romanticized notion? I mean, I don't mean to undercut the challenge of what happened, but I'm just wondering if when these stories are told, there's a nice sheen that kind of covers some of the suffering.
0: Well, he never talked to me about the fact that so many Chinese people died while building the railroad. He said it was hard labor, but he never talked about the deaths. Even now, they're not 100% sure how many people actually did die because they didn't keep adequate counts. The only ways that we know approximately how many people died were the bodies or the bones had to go back in shipments to California, and then eventually they made their ways back to our villages in China. But yeah, you're absolutely right. I mean, there were things that my grandfather did not talk about. And actually, one of the things he never talked to me about until way later was what happened after the railroad was completed. Because after the railroad was completed, unfortunately, there was a very deep economic depression. They called it the Great Depression at the time. An enormous amount of economic suffering. And you had many immigrants, including European immigrants from the East Coast and East Coasters who were looking for jobs. They jumped on the railroad that Yuan-sun and his countrymen helped build. wound up in the American West. And

0: They discovered Chinese people living and working there in occupations and jobs that they thought were rightfully theirs. These were jobs in manufacturing and logging, fishing, that kind of thing. So, unfortunately, coupled with that economic strife, I think some of the worst aspects of human behavior can come out. So what happened is in the 1870s and the 1880s and 1890s, there was this intense anti-Chinese sentiment. A lot of politicians then jumped on the bandwagon, using it as a platform. And in 1882, that anti-Chinese sentiment helped to create the Chinese Exclusion Act laws, and those laws were the very first time our country shut its borders against any particular nationality. And so that was heartbreaking.
1: The U.S. government turned on the Chinese, refusing to accept any more manual laborers from China. This choked off most legal immigration from that country. Ava Chen, on a very personal level, realized the intensity of these racist attitudes when she discovered what happened to her great-great-grandfather Yuan Sun. With the railroad completed, he moved to Idaho for new work. Idaho's population by 1870 was nearly 30% Chinese. Yuan Sun initially worked in a silver mine, then opened a dry goods store and gambling parlor in Boise.
0: The other part of it that my grandfather didn't tell me right away, I didn't learn this until I became an adult, was that Yuan Sun, who was happily living in Boise, Idaho at the time after the completion of the railroad, who had been living there for 2.5 decades, got forced out of his home. These were things that were not told to me as a child because I was too young.
1: You mean literally forced out? Is that what happened?
0: Yuan Sun got a knock at the door. And his neighbors, oftentimes when I wrote about it, I wanted to call them vigilantes, but I later learned that that was a misnomer. These were not simple rioters. Oftentimes, they were riots to push Chinese people out that were led by the mayors, the leaders of the town, judges, the sheriff and his deputies. People didn't want him, so they pushed him out. It was horrifying, really. I later learned through doing research that in California, over 200 towns pushed out their Chinese residents.
1: After he was run out of his own home in Boise, Yuan Sun went back to China. He would marry and have two children in his 40s, settling there in the village he had come from. His grandson would be the one from that line who came back to the U.S., and this was the man who would become Ava Chin's grandfather, who on Sunday mornings would tell the stories of their honored ancestor who built the railroad. The pain of learning about Yuan Sun, the hero figure who built the very railroad that linked this country together from coast to coast, that pain was intensified when Ava learned about the official Chinese Exclusion Act that targeted and oppressed all Chinese Americans. All of that sorrow was exacerbated by the fact that she knew nothing about the other side of her family, her father's side.
0: I had this great yearning to understand who I was in relation to this family that I never knew. And I really wanted to understand who this father was, who I had only heard stories about, but from the people who were mad at him, right? I wanted to really understand him in a more three-dimensional way.
1: Ava Chin's yearning to understand herself was only in part a focus on her father. So much more was at stake for her psychologically.
0: The message that you get about growing up with a single mother is that you're lacking something. And I thought that if I could understand who he was, I would better understand myself. I knew that I wanted to be a parent myself. I felt that I could never be 100% a good parent if I didn't understand what happened between my own parents. So I was really, really afraid of meeting my father. When I was in grade school, I actually snuck into my mother's telephone book. This is when we had little address books, right? And I found his phone number and I actually called him. But then I totally lost my nerve because I thought, well, what am I going to say if he picks up the phone? And it rang a couple of times. No one picked up. I hung up. I couldn't do it. I felt like, what would happen if he rejected me all over again? So it was only until I was in my mid to late 20s when a series of events happened. Coincidentally, my mother ran into my half-sister, my dad's first daughter. They ran into each other at a work conference. And my sister asked my mother, well, does she ever want to meet him? And my mother, being the kind of proud person that she is, flat out lied. She said, no, she doesn't care. She doesn't want to meet her dad. And I was like, how could you say that? I've always wanted to know him.
1: In the course of this mother-daughter conversation, Ava's mother let slip that Ava's other half-sister worked at a magazine. Ava herself was working for magazines at the time, so she used her connections and reached out to that half-sister.
0: It was that kind of baby step that I needed to take before actually meeting my dad for the first time. And so my sisters gave me my father's information, and I finally got the nerve to call him. And we met in Chinatown. We met on a block that I had walked numerous times before. I met him at his office in a building that I had seen many, many times. I was shocked to learn that indeed we did look like each other. We sounded alike. It turns out not only do we have the same walk, but we have the same taste in clothing. It was very, very strange to encounter this person who was my father, but that I had never met, and then realize that, wow, hereditary genes, they are very strong.
1: This was not one of those stories where estranged parties meet at the airport and embrace, and there's a grand reunion. This is not that.
0: Right, right. This is a more heartbreaking story of real life. Asking my father lots and lots of questions, his being a little defensive, but he was open enough to say it was getting later. Let's continue the conversation over dinner. We walked out onto the street and we were in the middle of Chinatown. It was around rush hour. People were on the street shopping before going home. We were walking down Pell Street and he pointed out different landmarks in Chinatown. Do you see that over there, that store? That was where our first store was. And we turned that store into Chinatown's first coffee shop. And then he pointed in another direction. And I said, see that basement over there? When I was a kid, that was an opium den. And then he finally pointed straight up the block to where the street dead-ended into another block. And there was a 6-story red brick apartment building. And he pointed out a window on the right-hand side. He said, see that window over there? That's where my grandparents, your great-grandparents, lived. And you see that window over there? And he pointed somewhere to the left. And he said, that's where my parents lived after they got married. And that's where I was born. It was a period in time in which people were born at home, not in hospitals. And I was shocked to realize that this building I had walked past numerous times before had, in fact, housed so many of my family members.
1: On both sides.
0: Well, let's say a month or two later, I was talking to my grandmother over the phone, the maternal grandmother who raised me. And she also had been born at home and in Chinatown. And I asked her, well, what was the address of this building? And then she told me. And it was the same exact building as the one that my father was born in, where my entire Chin side had lived. Then, as I started asking more and more questions, I realized both sides of my family had indeed, generations before I was born, been upstairs, downstairs neighbors from each other. They had gone to the same schools, gone to the same churches.
1: So these families had, dare I say, fairly intimate connections with each other going back for the generations, or at least very close?
0: Absolutely. They were friends and classmates. They played basketball together. They were in Boy Scouts together. So they were completely connected to each other.
1: Eventually, after meeting her father for the first time, Ava got the chance to go inside what was kind of like her ancestral home.
0: The first moment I walked into that building, I really felt like it was Alice going through the looking glass. Like, I felt like I had walked through a portal that was transforming me through time to all of these different generations of family members that have been born in our building. I remember when I touched the banister, the handrail of the staircase, which is a spiral staircase, and I realized that the young hands of my grandmother and then my father and his siblings and the family members that I never met, they had all touched that banister. They had all run up and down those stairs. It was even funny, one time I was running down the stair. I had this tendency to run downstairs. And then a friend of the family said to me, "Oh yeah, chins always run down the stairs." You don't stop. You're just like, do-do-do-do-do-do-do. And I was like, oh, I didn't realize that that was a trait that I had inherited. But I think about that every time I run down the stairs. And the first time I ever met my father, the first image I saw of him was as a pair of feet running down the staircase of his office building. So there was this thing about running downstairs. There's a way in which we're so connected in ways that ordinarily you don't think about. But I think because I was estranged from that side of my family for so long, I noticed them. And they are precious connections to my family and my heritage.
1: The building on Mott Street would become of such significance to Ava that she would procure an apartment there to use as a writing studio. That apartment used to belong to her great uncle and aunt. We've told you the story of Wang Yuan's son, whose neighbors forced him out of his home. He returned to China. But there are yet other ancestors of Ava's who actually came over during the years of the Chinese Exclusion Act. Well, how'd they do that? Getting around the law. They used a trick that helped them get into the country and then evade deportation. And this deception was made possible by a fluke of history. Ava Chin will explain in just a moment. She's author of Mott Street, A Chinese American Family's Story of Exclusion and Homecoming. I'm Marcus Smith, and this is Constant Wonder.
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0: Chinese exclusion was our country's first immigration restrictions. It was on the books from 1882, and it lasted till 1943. It only ended during World War II when our country needed an ally in China against Japan. And for those 61 years, it halted our legal Chinese immigration into this country and it blocked a pathway towards our citizenship.
1: And yet many of Ava Chin's ancestors were able to work around the restrictions. To illustrate what it was like for her people coming over here during those six decades, let's get another story from her family history. Here's what happened with a set of great-grandparents on her mother's side. Her great-grandfather, named Wu Doshim, Shim for short, made his first trip to the U.S. at the turn of the 20th century. The Chinese Exclusion Act was in force, but it did allow entrance for Chinese students and allowed Chinese immigrants to work specifically in business. But only after getting through a lot of red tape, of course. Shim went to prep school in New England, that's the student part, and became a prosperous merchant in New York City, that's the business part. Hearing of his success, his parents back in China insisted that it was time for Shim to come back to China to marry. To leave the U.S., Shim had to round up four white witnesses willing to testify that he had done no manual labor in the previous year, and then he had to obtain an immigration official's affidavit, clearing him for subsequent re-entry into the U.S. Having tended to all of that humiliating paperwork, Shim set off for China to meet the woman his parents had picked out for him. However, he stopped off in Hong Kong, became besotted with someone he met at church there, and he rebelled against his parents' wishes, marrying this devout church-going woman instead.
0: They were progressive Chinese Christians. They did not have an arranged marriage, which was very common at that time in China. So they bucked the trends and they got married and fell in love because of their mutual faith.
1: Shim and his new wife, Chun, stayed in Hong Kong for over a year. They had a baby and then grew anxious to set up household back in New York where Shim's legal business was. Here things got tricky. Remember, Shim had gone through interviews with immigration officials. He had rounded up the requisite witnesses. He had obtained the paperwork specifying that he could re-enter the United States. But wives and children were not automatically allowed in. And it just so happened that immigration officials were clamping down right during the months that this little family was trying to relocate. So Shim and Chun traveled separately. He directly back to New York, and Chun in a much more roundabout way.
0: She was a young mother. She had an 8-month-old daughter in tow. And my great-grandfather did not want her to get stuck in a detention center. She came over around the turn of the century. It was before Angel Island, which was a detention center that sometimes is called the Ellis Island of the West. It was not a welcome center, though. It was a detention center. At that time, that detention center didn't even exist. Chinese people were often stuck on boats. It could be months before you were allowed to get off the boat. So he did not want my great-grandmother and the baby to be stuck in steerage for so many months. So she was forced to come over through Canada into northern New York. Because the laws were so restrictive, folks needed to come up with different aliases in order to get in. In 1906, okay, let's test your American history. You're a Californian. What happened? What major catastrophic event happened in 1906?
7: Yes, indeed, in San Francisco. We're talking about a big earthquake.
0: That's right. That's right. So the earthquake was felt all the way from Oregon down south to Los Angeles. But the largest impact by far was in San Francisco. And the earthquake, the tremors triggered these great fires. What happens at that time then is that so many buildings caught fire, including the City Hall of Records. And when the City Hall of Records burns to the ground, all of those documents, the birth records, the death records of 49ers, of people born and raised in California, they're all destroyed. And this is an opening in the giant wall of Chinese exclusion, whereby now Chinese people can say, oh, actually, I'm a citizen because I was born here and my birth certificate burned in the great earthquake. Or my father was born here and so I'm the son of a citizen. Many of these were fabrications. And again, it wouldn't have happened if we didn't have these discriminatory legislation. But this is the ways in which people were able to circumnavigate the laws.
7: And that's the short and simple origin story behind paper names, invented identities calculated to flout the authorities. Ava Chin actually first learned about this practice not through her research. She simply stumbled across it as a child visiting with her grandparents. This would have been in about the late 1970s.
0: So the first inkling I ever got of this was when I was a kid, I noticed that the mail to my grandparents' house was coming under a name that I didn't recognize. So I asked my grandmother, who's this person on the mail? And she said, oh, that's for grandpa. But I was like, that's not his name. And she said, that's his paper name. And I thought, well, I don't know anybody else whose grandfather has mail coming to him under a different name. Is he living here under a different alias? Is he possibly illegal? But how could my grandfather be illegal when his grandfather helped build this great apparatus that benefited the entire country? It didn't make any sense to me. And so I think that all of these things combined made me realize that there was a much larger story here than just what was happening to my grandfather and to my family.
7: As you put the big picture together, little by little over years, whether it's finding the mail or whether it's researching and knocking on your father's door, finding about his family's story and background, as you put this all together, things just seem to get, well, I would have to say that I would start to feel some visceral anger about the ongoing, long-term treatment of my family in America.
0: Well, you know, underneath anger is what? It's pain, right? And what often happened as I was interviewing people and doing this research, reading newspaper articles of attacks on Chinese in the 19th century, was that I often felt like I was being socked in the stomach. It was so real to me because this was not just a distanced history that happened to people from long, long ago. This was history that impacted my family members and impacted the ways in which they lived in this country. There was no feeling of really ever being able to not be on your guard. And this definitely impacted different family members, their health, their longevity in this country. And so it was heartbreaking for me to uncover this. I had to take a lot of naps, Marcus. I had to step back from my desk and take a lot of deep breaths before continuing.
7: As Ava Chin dug into her family's past and the story of Chinese immigration in general, she sensed bravery and resourcefulness in the face of fierce discrimination. I want you now to meet a relative Ava Chin lovingly refers to as Uncle Deck. His full name is Deck Foon, and if you really want to know the precise details, he's her third great uncle, but no actual need to remember that. Just hear a little bit about what happened to him. Deck Foon not only survived the worst of the exclusionary policies against the Chinese, he became a crusader for the rights of all Chinese people who dreamed of U.S. citizenship.
0: Deck Foon was an amazing character, an amazing person. When he comes over into the country, the Chinese Exclusion Act law is only a couple of years old.
7: Deck Foon is able to get in because he lists his occupation as translator for his cousin's medical practice. In reality, though, he sets up a laundry in Nevada City, California.
0: He is here because he is a father of a very young child, a toddler. He's got to feed his family. He comes to the U.S. with this dream of being able to provide for his family. Unfortunately for him, he lives in California during the height of the worst anti-Chinese sentiment. And he's got to make a decision. Is he going to stay in California or is he going to push ahead and go further into the country and do a reverse migration across the country to New York? And that's exactly what he does. In New York, he meets other progressive Christian Chinese like him. They try to do things like root out vices in Chinatown. His friends try to break up the gambling den networks. They are exceptional Chinese. They're amongst the first Chinese reverends and ministers in New York. Uncle Deck's wife, unfortunately, dies in China, and he's got to make a decision about what to do about his son. At this point, his son is about 7 or 8 years old. His son can go to school, and he's got to decide, should he bring his son to America, or is it safer to keep his son in China?
7: Anti-Chinese sentiment is strong throughout the United States, even in New York. White boys often pelt Deck with rocks as he delivers merchandise from the Chinese Quarter in Manhattan to neighboring boroughs. If these boys treat him, a grown man, so disrespectfully, how would they treat his son? Besides, he's a single father with little prospect of marrying a Chinese wife in New York. Deck would not be able to properly care for the boy here.
0: So he ends up deciding that it's better to keep his son in China.
7: Deck asks his brother to raise his son for him, and Deck continues to send financial support even after the boy becomes an adult. It isn't until his son is fully grown that he's able to bring him to the U.S. for a few years, though the son eventually decides to return to the life he knows best in China. Deck had arrived in New York in 1886, where he remained until his death in 1938. That amounts to over half a century of work and experience and living right here in the United States.
0: He works with other Chinese American leaders to fight for our Chinese civil rights. Remember, Chinese people could not become citizens under the Exclusion Act. And it was part of his long-held dream and desire to become an American citizen. They fight, they coalition build. Across New York, across Massachusetts, Connecticut, and Pennsylvania to lobby against the continuation and the new restrictions that were coming about under Chinese exclusion. As the decades passed, the Chinese Exclusion Act laws were becoming more and more restrictive. So Uncle Deck, one day at church, meets a woman whom he falls in love with. That's Elva Lisk, our Aunt Elva. Aunt Elva was a white woman who was born in Pennsylvania, was the daughter of a Civil War veteran. When she met Uncle Deck, and it was second marriages for both of them, when they got married, it would have been a bit of a scandal, right? This is a period in time in which most American families would disown their daughters for marrying outside the race. But Aunt Elva is harboring a secret that destroyed her first marriage. We won't talk about it here. You'll have to read the book in order to find out what that is. But the two of them get married. Her family members told me that they were happy that Aunt Elva had finally found love, someone to love her and care for her. And the two of them have this really amazing marriage.
7: Uncle Deck and Aunt Elva never had any children, but they did take in members of Deck's extended family. And Aunt Elva helped those relatives get a solid footing in this country.
0: Because of Aunt Elva, they spoke English at home, so the language barriers were not as great for them. It turns out that my family, because my great-grandparents lived with Uncle Deck and Aunt Elva, the lingua franca of the household was English, because nobody wanted to be rude to the matriarch and speak in a language or a dialect that she didn't understand. Unfortunately for Aunt Elva, a couple of years after marrying Uncle Deck, The U.S. government decided that an American woman's citizenship needed to change to reflect that of her husband's. And so a couple of years after getting married, because the law was retroactive, Aunt Elva became, in the eyes of the law, a Chinese. And so many American women who had married foreigners did not realize that this happened, because this was an act that was passed by Congress and signed by the president, but with very little fanfare in the news. The only time in which most of them realized that they had lost their citizenship was years later, when women gained the right to vote. And when Aunt Elva registered to vote, she got rejected on the basis of the fact that she was no longer an American citizen. She was considered a Chinese.
7: Have you tried to envision that scene?
0: I tried to, but the whole thing, from my perspective, and many women that I talk to, Chinese American, Asian American, or white, are shocked when I tell them the story, because many people are not aware of the fact that this was a law that was on the books and that this impacted so many American women. And Elva, I still don't know, in fact, if she was ever able to gain back her American citizenship. She ends up passing away in the 1940s after the law is revoked. But because she was considered a Chinese, she would have had to wait in line with the other Chinese to try to naturalize. And it would have been a very long line.
7: This book, Mott Street, wasn't something Ava Chin decided to do on a whim. No, it was a decades-long project, even an obsession. What's more, she slowly began to feel like she wasn't left to resurrect these family stories all on her own. The more she dug in, the more she sensed ancestral presences. Deceased family members with and around her, somehow sharing in her quest. This is Constant Wonder, and I'm Marcus Smith.
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0: I've been working on this book for quite a long time, since I was a little child listening to the stories about a railroad worker ancestor, all the way to when I was a student in college, yearning to understand myself and my family. And I decide to do research. I work on like this paper for my class. And after the semester is completed, I had an opportunity to go to Salt Lake City and I visited the genealogy library there. This is an era way before the internet where the only way you can actually do a lot of this research was to do it at the archives. So I went there. I found out some information, just a few facts about Yuan Sun from the census. I write them down, but because I'm still a student in school, I promptly misplace those papers. You know, I meet my dad. I make these art books, like these collages. I'm constantly trying to tell this story. I just can't quit the story. There's so much that I didn't know as a young person, but I still kept interviewing people, taking notes, losing the notes, going to China for the first time, visiting the grave site of Yuan Shan, right? The railroad builder, trying to pay homage to him. All of the work that I do, this journey that I embark upon as a young person becomes a kind of gift, right? And it's a gift that yields other gifts because all of the research that I did became the basis for this book called Mott Street. Once I become an adult, I become a mom myself. I start thinking about what is the legacy of the story? What is this legacy of being Chinese in America during this period? I start finding those notes that I took as a college student going to the genealogy library. It was all willy-nilly written into like the back cover of books that I was reading at the time. And then like I pick up that college copy of Maxine Hong Kingston's Woman Warrior and I find my hand scrawled notes from that time period. And then what starts to happen once the book finally comes out is that people start reaching out to me and telling me stories that they knew, both about their family, but also about my own family. And this has continued to happen as I have been meeting people at book events or people just find my email and write to me. It's this incredible gift that I never would have thought. I thought that when I was growing up, I knew nothing, right? Because I was estranged from my dad's side of the family. But in fact, once I started scratching the surface, I realized there was a much larger landscape ahead of me. And it was populated by all of these people that I think actually did want to be known.
7: Ava's father, Stanley Chin, provided an important connection to someone who wanted to be known. And we'll tell you about that person's unexpected appearance in just a moment. But first, remember, alongside these next details, that Ava's relationship with her father has always been and still is tense. So after she set out in her 20s to find her father, she soon discovered that her half-siblings had experienced a life with her father completely unlike her own. Ava's older half-sister would ride around joyfully in Stanley's Triumph convertible. Summers, the children on her father's side would chase each other up and down the beaches at the Jersey Shore, grandfathers relaxing nearby in the sun. There were 15 cousins on that side, but young Ava never met them. In the ensuing decades after these discoveries, she carried the heartbreak of everything she'd missed out on, until finally, about 3 years ago, she met Stanley Chin in his office, where she announced that she had finally forgiven him for abandoning her as a child. He looked visibly relieved, but then replied, "Thank you, but I don't think I did anything wrong." Ava realized that there was still more to forgive.
0: Sometimes I feel a little sad because I wish that we did have that kind of relationship that I had always yearned for, but I don't know that anybody has the exact relationship that they wished that they had with their parents. But I think that that part of the journey to trying to understand my father and understand who we are in relation to each other and to understand him as a person, all of that really is the gift. And being able to like hold all of these things, these emotions, at the same time in my heart, right? The pain, the sadness, the love, the understanding. There have been so many times when I've worked on this book where great joy has collided with great pain. And maybe part of being an adult is knowing how to be a container for those emotions, right?
7: Knowing, on the one hand, how complicated Ava's relationship with her father is, and then keeping in mind, on the other hand, what she told us just a moment ago, that she believes her ancestors want her to tell their stories, consider the significance of this event.
0: So After I met my father, I started asking questions. I found out that his father, my grandfather, who I never met, was a bit of a storyteller. And he had left his oral history at a local museum here. I did not get my hands on that oral history until about two decades later, when I finally was able to meet somebody who had helped establish the local museum. And they realized that as a family member, they should release this to me.
7: Right about the same time that the museum released her paternal grandfather's oral history to her, the historian who recorded it released a copy of the history to Ava Chin's father. And as she said, the relationship between father and daughter was and remains less than ideal.
0: My father gets the oral history and is not sure if he should share it with me. But that night he has a dream. And in the dream, his father comes to him and tells him that he should help me. And then my father called me up and said, I have something to give to you. And he said to me, I don't know what this is between you and him, meaning his father, my grandfather, but I can't get in the way of whatever that is. So here you go. So he gave me the oral history.
7: Well, what do you make of that kind of an occurrence?
0: I think it was meant to be. I really do. Marcus, I actually had access to that oral history. But what was really important to me was that my father had this moment where he realized that there was a connection between the generations that existed posthumously. And that's something that he can't explain, but that is definitely a gift. There's a way in which we are interconnected as family members, even as we're disconnected in other ways.
7: Does this theme descend to you through the Chinese culture in any way? Is there any practice or memory of practices of your even distant ancestors in terms of thinking about forebears, thinking about ancestors, and feeling their posthumous presence, if you will?
0: Yeah, definitely. I think there is a feeling within Chinese families and within the Chinese culture that there's a reverence for the people who in your family who came before you. Sometimes people call it ancestor worship. I always kind of bristled at that idea. Don't forget that I was raised by Lutherans and Methodists, and the idea of ancestor worship was something that was kind of anathema to them. So I kind of grew up understanding both, that as a Chinese American and my grandfather, the grandson of the railroad worker, believed in these connections, whereas my Lutheran grandmother did not. She saw this as like superstitions. So I grew up knowing both and maybe in a way feeling slightly conflicted about it. But I think now having experienced these things, I really do think that there is a connection between folks in the past and us. And there is a kind of a Chinese belief that the borders between us and them are actually way more porous than I think we tend to think.
7: And you're okay by that?
0: I am absolutely all right with it. Because don't forget, I always wanted to be connected to my family, so I welcome it.
7: Ava Chin is author of the memoir, Mott Street, a Chinese-American family's story of exclusion and homecoming. We've been able to sample only a small part of what she offers in her book, rich with family stories. Tenery Taylor produced this episode with help from Brian Barba and Audrey Hughes. 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Excerpts from the Butterfly Lovers Violin Concerto were from a performance by the BYU Chamber Orchestra. 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I'm Marcus Smith. 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
13: On BYUSN, how many games does ESPN's Football Power Index favor BYU football on the schedule? We'll go game by game and break down FPI's win percentages for the Cougs. Athletic Director Brian Santiago details his expectations for BYU football this fall, where he wants to see Cougar athletics continue to grow in the Big 12.
14: Cougar freshman phenoms A.J. DeBonsa and Jane Hedengren are BYU's two nominees for Big 12 Athlete of the Year. Who has the better shot at winning the award? And what did Tom Brady say recently about being recruited by BYU? Do we believe that he could have been a Cougar?
13: What are we trying to do to ourselves today? Welcome to BYU Sports Nation, presented by the BYU Store, official outfitter of BYU fans everywhere. It's great to have you with us on this Wednesday, July 15th. I am Jerem Jordan. He is post-BYU beard evaluator, Jason Shepard.
14: It is a tradition unlike any other. A lot of people think it's the Masters. No, it is not. It is leaving BYU and growing a beard.
13: Yes.
14: That is...
13: There's no greater sign of, I'm not here anymore, than a dude with a beard coming back.
14: All right,
13: and being
14: look
13: at me.
14: That's really not the lead, though. Dallin Hall, back working out with BYU basketball, posting some pictures, and Dallin Hall was involved. He's got the beard. Which is,
13: I'm not here anymore, says the beard.
14: But how cool is that? Dallin Hall back in the annex practicing with the guys?
13: You know who hasn't done the post-BYU beard but is around? Trevin Nell.
14: Yes, you're
13: right. Trevin Nell has not done the beard. You know who did immediately? Everybody else. Taysom Hill, Chase Roberts, everybody.
14: Well, what's the first thing we do when we go on vacation?
13: Shh! Shh! Are you giving away the secret on TV, dude? That we've never done that. During Girl Dad Camp a couple years ago when I was on paternity leave, I got some good growth there. It was like a good, solid 6-8 weeks. Saw President Reese, was like, hey, I said, don't tell the prez about my beard. He goes, he's a real stickler. I won't tell him. We were good, took a photo. We're on our way. I was fined $1 million. With that in mind, I'll rise and shout. It's time for What's Trending.
14: We think we know what these teams are going to do during the year, but there are always surprises, and there are always multiple surprises.
13: Arizona, TCU, Notre Dame, ASU, Utah. The BYU's got to show up in the Big Ten. Yes, they do. 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Okay, we spent the last couple of days breaking down nuances of ESPN's Football Power Index. Overall ranking, strength of schedule. Today we're going to talk about FPI win odds, win percentages for each game on the Cougar schedule. We have not looked at the win odds quite yet. Can't speak for Jason, but I have not. Our producer, Colton Potter, will join us in this segment. He'll tell us the FPI win odd percentages, and then we'll guess which game we think that is.
14: And we're going to come to a consensus. We're not each going to make a pick. We are going to come to a consensus.
13: We hope to. All right, Colton.
14: If not, we'll battle to the death. It's fine.
13: On guard. Colton, welcome. Good to see you. Give us the win odds for game number one for BYU. This isn't Utah Tech. This is the first game selected.
15: Correct. Yeah, we are going random order here. Okay. First game, BYU is given an 89% chance to win. Which game do you think it is?
14: Utah.
13: Notre Dame. I don't think it's Utah Tech. I would believe that's higher, much higher, probably 98 or 99.
14: I'm thinking Iowa State.
13: Iowa State, perhaps even Cincinnati at the end. But is Iowa State, you think, sort of the most unpredictable team in the league? I like Iowa State. Yeah,
14: you want to go Cyclones?
13: Because I think
14: Indiana's. I don't mind your Cincinnati pick too.
13: Yeah.
14: I'm just wondering if Cincinnati would be higher than that. 89 is what we're at.
13: 89 is pretty high for a Power Four game. Is it at Colorado State?
16: I wouldn't put it.
13: That feels high for me. That feels high for me. Even
16: all right, right. We got to make a selection here. Otherwise,
13: you want to do Iowa State?
16: This whole segment's going to take the whole show.
13: That's high for that's high for Iowa State. Do you want to do Iowa State?
16: Let's go Iowa State.
13: Ames it is. What say you, Colin? Nice.
16: Okay.
13: High five.
16: All right. Let's
13: high five.
16: Not do that every time.
13: Game number two.
15: Right. All right. Game number two is 24%.
13: This has got to be Notre Dame.
16: Notre Dame. Yeah. Yeah,
13: Notre Dame.
16: Notre Dame.
13: Final answer.
16: Fighting Irish.
13: Nice.
16: Yeah.
13: Yeah, 24%. So, you know, 1-4.
16: Does that seem low to you? At home?
13: Yeah, it seems low. I would hope it'd be high 30s.
16: I'm not surprised that Notre Dame is favored in
13: right.
16: the game.
13: I would hope it was, like, I would be like, 38% or something.
16: I figured, you know, between 35 and 45, probably.
13: Both return a lot from one spot difference in the polls. So why the difference? Because Notre Dame wears these gold helmets, and they have this tradition. They have a ton of talent. Don't get me wrong. They should be favored in Provo.
16: If they were just the Irish, maybe the percentage would be.
13: The fighting part gets them over the hump.
16: The fighting Irish.
13: You're right. No, they return a lot. It's going to be fun. Sophomore quarterbacks C.J. Carr and Bear Bachmeyer. They got a ton of talent. Notre Dame, NFL guys littered everywhere. But guess what? BYU does too. So that's going to be a fun one.
16: Okay.
13: That's got to be the low. There's no one lower than that.
16: Okay. Game three.
15: All right. Game three is 73.8%.
13: Here's where it gets weird because there's several games this could be.
16: Yeah.
13: I'm thinking this might be our Cincinnati option. What do you think?
16: So you think that the percentage is higher versus Iowa State than Cincinnati. Okay. Yeah, I'll go with you on that. Bearcats.
15: Ooh. It is Arizona.
13: Arizona?
16: Really?
13: That's way too high. What? Are you serious? That's way too high. Arizona should be BYU by, you know, like 55% to me. Maybe 60 if you want to go up there. 73.8. Does that have to do with, obviously, home field? BYU's success against Arizona historically, to me, probably doesn't factor into this. Series history and kind of Kalani and BYU's dominance against Arizona lately. That's way too high for me. How do you feel about that?
16: That seems... Look, I love it. I like that it's that high. That makes me feel a lot better because we spent so much time talking about how important it is that you start the conference season off on the right foot.
13: It's weird that BYU versus Arizona would be the same number for Notre Dame against BYU. Like, there's that kind of difference.
16: That's the first surprise. Now, not that BYU is favored, but by that much, that does surprise me.
13: I like that BYU is slightly heavier in our graphic right there. That's well played.
16: The scales of justice.
13: Yes. All right, next game.
16: Okay.
15: All right, game number four, 67.7%.
13: This could be so many games. Likely to be a home game for that one, I'm guessing. So I look at an ASU immediately. I wonder if Baylor would be higher. ASU sort of jumps out at me. What are you thinking, Chip?
16: Yeah, I'm thinking I like the ASU pick.
13: But?
16: I think it's either ASU or at Colorado State.
13: I would hope at Colorado State would be higher than that. Do we have to come to a consensus? Is that the rule here?
16: You want to go with ASU?
13: Let's do it.
16: Okay, Sun Devils.
15: Correct answer, at UCF.
13: UCF. Okay, that's an interesting percentage for that because that is coming off.
16: That's a decent percentage.
13: Dame. Given how good BYU is supposed to be, do you think it should be higher? That is a two time zone game. We've talked historically, it's been tough. BYU has started to win games in Florida. There was a time where BYU had never won a game in Florida. And then, you know, in the 2020s, BYU has been very good. They beat UCF in Boca Raton Bowl. They start to win at UCF, in 24. It's a big game. There have been some others as well, but 68%.
16: I actually look at that as a positive, quite
13: because
16: frankly.
13: Because of distance.
16: Because of distance. Because look, it's distance. It's after Notre Dame.
13: Trap game spot.
16: It's the weather. It's the humidity. It's all of that involved. I actually think near 70%.
13: It's the Gators. It's all of it.
16: I think that's Disney.
13: They're wandering around.
16: You know, you're delirious after a couple of days at Disney World.
13: You put in 20,000 steps, then you sit down on the game. Okay.
16: I actually like that. I think that's actually positive for BYU.
13: Okay, there you go.
16: All right.
13: Next game.
15: All right. Game number five, 58.7% chance for BYU to win.
16: I have a feeling that one, my gut is either at Utah or at TCU.
13: You think BYU would be favored at Utah? Interesting. That high? Like 58?
16: See, that's where feels high. That does feel high. At TCU, 58?
13: Is this ASU at home?
16: Oh, I would think that would be higher.
13: You'd think, but ASU gets some love.
16: I'm thinking it's at TCU.
13: At TCU, 58.
16: Would you be shocked if it turns out to be Colorado State?
13: I would be.
16: Okay, I think it's at TCU.
13: It should be in the low 70s for Colorado State.
16: Horned Frog. You want to go Horned Frogs?
13: Yeah.
16: Okay, Horned Frogs.
13: Yeah.
15: It is at Utah.
13: Why?
16: I should have gone with my gut feeling.
13: To me, that's very surprising. A lot of question marks about Utah. Again, this is preseason. It's whatever, almost. I would have this closer to 50. 58.7 feels a little high.
16: Well, we know it's coming down to the very end, the final drive. They all do.
13: Here's the thing. Utah hasn't beaten BYU in over 2,500 days, so that's nice. It was 2,500 on Friday, by the way. Exactly, which is crazy.

0: That could be a ASU. Because let's just walk through.
1: At TCU,
0: it's not
1: that
0: Utah
1: seems
0: State.
1: High for me.
0: It's not Colorado State. It could be an ASU. I think Baylor will be higher. I think at Kansas will be higher, and Cincinnati will be higher.
1: See, I think it's ASU.
0: Let's go with ASU again. Let's do it. On Halloween, give it to me.
2: It is at TCU.
0: Oh,
1: wow.
0: Our first inclination. I am pleasantly surprised by a few of these numbers, in a good way.
1: Yeah, absolutely.
0: Notre Dame was not good, but it's BYU's got a decent percentage. And again, it's July 15th. These are going to be adjusted during the season. But this is an assessment of who BYU is, who the other team is, where it is in the schedule, what they return, recruiting rankings. What they don't consider is kind of culture and coaching and that kind of thing. 65% to go win at TCU. Remember, that was a big game last year, and BYU showed up in a major way. They dominated.
1: Yeah.
0: So the hope is BYU can go on the road and kind of win where historically it's been tough to win. You know, in 06, BYU got them, but that's the one of the few wins there. If the only win at that, oh, no, there were two on the road, 2-4.
1: Yeah,
0: I think
1: yeah, 2-4, yes.
0: 2-4.
1: Yep.
0: Two wins historically there. It's hard to win at TCU.
1: That is higher than I would have expected. Now, I do expect BYU to win the game, but yeah, that's higher than I would have thought. Again,
0: that'll be a
1: pleasant surprise.
0: It'll be hot
1: so far,
0: on October 3rd.
1: So far, based off of the percentages, BYU, through the six games that we've done, is favored to win all of them but one.
0: If BYU is favored at Utah, that means they will be favored in every single game except for Notre Dame. They will be north of 50.
1: I will.
0: We know that.
1: I will take that, and then we can shock the world.
0: Let's go. That'd be great.
1: Game 7.
0: All right.
2: All right, game 7.
0: How about we get one?
2: 78.9%.
0: 78.9.
2: That's I'll just go ahead and tell you, you guys aren't going to get this one.
0: We're not going to get it?
1: Whoa.
0: We're not going to get it. Well, okay, so we have to decide what we think it would be and then rule that out.
1: Cincinnati at Kansas, Baylor.
0: If he's
1: ASU and Colorado State.
0: We're not going to get it. That makes me feel like it's Utah Tech. But it's not going to be. Utah Tech should be in the 90s.
1: Should be like 99.9.
0: Is this the ASU? Super high,
1: okay,
0: decent opponent.
1: Should we do it? Because that goes against what we would have thought.
0: Yes. I think so.
1: Okay.
0: But I don't know if I'm ready to be heard again. I've heard that buzzer like 5 times in a row.
1: I think
0: we have to. Just
1: I think
0: go
1: it, this or Baylor. I think it's that or Baylor. But I'm kind of with you.
0: I'll go with what you want because I feel like I'm missing.
1: Okay, let's go ASU.
0: Yeah. Thanks for the clue. That's real high. Obviously, Cutter Bowley from Kentucky becomes the guy after Sam Leavitt goes to LSU. I do like Kenny Dillingham and his ability to maximize his group. Last year they were 8-5. It was a down year. They were still 8-5. Shep, they didn't go 4-8, right? They've got talent. They're activating the valley. They've got probably the best receiver duo in the conference. It's going to be interesting. Yeah, that's pretty high for me.
1: I'll tell you
0: against the Cactus Utes.
1: Some of these percentages have been surprisingly positive for BYU.
0: All but Notre Dame have been,
1: and it's not that they haven't earned it or they're not certainly capable of it. Yeah. I guess we're just used to BYU not getting the benefit of the doubt in some of these things.
0: Yeah, and who cares preseason? Hopefully BYU actually just wins the game because this is fun and it's something to talk about. But ultimately, it doesn't matter.
1: All right, well, we broke the streak.
0: Yeah, oh yeah, nice.
1: We're the Jaren Hall. Of these,
0: well, you are. You did that. I just followed your lead, dude. You're Kalani, and I'm Jamal Willis.
1: Okay.
0: Scored a touchdown behind.
1: All right, game 8.
2: All right, game 8. 76.4%.
0: 76.4. Okay, this is in a similar range of ASU.
1: So either Baylor or Colorado State.
0: Because you think Cincinnati and Kansas will be higher?
1: I don't know if I don't know if at Kansas will be higher than that. Kansas would be in the mix here.
0: Yeah, at Kansas. At Colorado State, 70.
1: I think Baylor's in this.
0: Which green do you like more, Baylor or Colorado State?
1: I like the.
0: You think CSU would be a higher win percentage than that, right? CSU should be higher than ASU,
1: but
0: even
1: still,
0: on the road, right?
1: You would think so, but it is on the road.
0: You want to go Baylor on this one?
1: I think it's Baylor.
0: Shout out to Dave Aranda. Let's do Baylor.
1: Bears.
0: Nice.
1: Yes. Two in a row.
0: You're on a heater. Let's go. Baylor Bears.
1: Heat check.
0: It feels like it's Dave Aranda's got to prove it kind of season for them. Bring in DJ Lagway from Florida, who's had some real moments there, Shep.
1: What do you make of the fact that Arizona State has a higher winning percentage than Baylor?
0: Baylor. At home.
1: At
0: both
1: home.
0: Of them.

0: That's
1: That's
0: unique.
1: that is surprising to me.
0: I do love that uni, by the way, with the gold chrome and black with Baylor. That's one of my top five in the
1: I'm not a
0: Big 12.
1: chrome guy.
0: Not a chrome guy? No
1: No.
0: chrome books?
1: No, I wish every
0: Google
1: helmet was a
0: Chrome?
1: matte finish. I
0: Oh,
1: love
0: you're
1: a
0: a matte
1: matte.
0: finish
1: I
0: guy?
1: love a matte finish.
0: Is your hair's not matte finish?
1: No.
0: No? Not going for the
1: The middle
0: glossy
1: name is Matthew, though. Matt. There you go. Maybe that's where it
0: It's
1: comes
0: biblical.
1: from.
0: It's all biblical here. Old Testament year. Come follow me. All right, next one.
2: All right, game nine, 71.9%.
0: Ones in the 70s are all interesting. Okay.
1: So, okay, so
0: I would
1: we.
0: think Cincy would be. This is an at Kansas potential.
1: This is an at Kansas for me.
0: This is at
1: Yeah.
0: Kansas. Okay, it's not Utah Tech. I think Colorado State is higher.
1: This to me is KU at the new booth.
0: Yes. Let's do. Yeah. It's got to be, right? This one.
1: Kansas.
0: Yeah. That one felt obvious due to the lack of options. We
1: Well,
0: could
1: we're
0: just.
1: narrowing it
0: We could narrow
1: down.
0: it down.
1: Yeah.
0: And yeah, that was good. Okay. All right, sweet.
1: Next one.
2: All right, next one. 81.7%.
0: Okay, is this Cincy
1: Cincinnati.
0: or is it Colorado State?
1: I think it's Cincy.
0: Cincy. We're
1: We're going Bearcats.
0: There you
1: What is
0: go.
1: this, 4 in a row or 5 in a row we've just hit?
0: I'm not saying you should go to Wendover over today because I'm not condoning that activity, but if you happen to make your way that way.
1: It's not worth it.
0: To do a service project is what I meant. And see the salt flats on the way. Okay.
1: Okay.
0: We have two more. So
1: All
0: we
1: right.
0: have Cincinnati and we have, or no, we just did Cincinnati.
1: We have
0: Utah Tech and Colorado State.
1: Yeah, Colorado State. This should be pretty easy then. Yeah.
2: All right, 94.7%.
0: That should be
1: that Utah Tech, and that's
0: Which,
1: low. That seems low to me.
0: 98 and a half.
1: Seems real low.
0: Utah Tech. Yeah. Final answer.
1: What?
2: That is Colorado State.
0: That's
1: no
0: Colorado State.
1: way.
0: Wow.
1: See, I wouldn't have thought 90, it would be in the 90%.
0: I was hoping for high 80s.
1: Yeah.
0: 94.7. Is CSU going to stink? I haven't looked into them.
1: Yeah,
0: much,
1: I haven't. I have
0: honest.
1: No idea what
0: Mainly
1: Colorado State's going to be
0: Big
1: like
0: 12
1: this year.
0: stuff. Jay Norvell's the head coach. Yeah. The little back and forth with.
1: That's still, look, BYU.
0: Wyoming. With
1: yeah,
0: guys.
1: BYU's going to win the game, but
0: okay.
1: that does. I'm surprised that I. Well, I'm like you. It's interesting you said you expected something in the 80s because that's where I thought
0: yeah.
1: like 83, 85, right in that area.
0: 83 is when I was born, so yeah. So Utah Tech is last but not least.
2: 99%, by the
0: 99%.
2: Way,
1: Do they give it a 99 point something?
0: Just 99.0.
2: Yeah.
1: Okay.
0: Yeah, that makes sense. Okay, so which one surprised you the most? Which win percentage?
1: I would say probably, honestly, probably, I guess it's probably Arizona State.
0: That's the one for me. That's very high.
1: It's either Arizona State or TCU.
0: If
1: it's
0: you
1: one
0: told
1: of those
0: me
1: two.
0: At CSU was 78.9, that might have made some sense. ASU is that? 94.7 is high for that. And then the rest somewhat makes sense. At Utah is a little high for me. I would put it more in like the 55 range, although that's not a huge difference. Iowa State at 89. There's no easy games in Power
1: no.
0: Four. Like BYU could still win by 30 or 40, but it doesn't mean it's easy. Does that make sense? Those players are good. BYU could execute well that day and do their job and win by a ton. But it's not easy being in a Power Four. This isn't Independence where in November there's an Idaho State and a UMass and whatever because that's what you could schedule. It's not like that. And so any Power Four win takes a ton of prep and execution. So these numbers are pleasantly good. We kind of should expect this given 23 wins last 2 years and how BYU returned a ton.
1: So then why 8.7 wins? Now, granted, I understand
0: not
1: it's
0: every
1: betting,
0: game is worth one.
1: But it's
0: right?
1: also
0: yeah.
1: to get people to bet.
0: I didn't take a math class at BYU or stats, so I couldn't tell you exactly. But, yeah.
1: How about that? The closest game that BYU is predicted to win is still almost 59%, and it's at Utah.
0: Now, if you said BYU wins every game but Notre Dame, I am completely appeased.
1: I'm in for that
0: again. What BYU
1: just don't get blown out.
0: What BYU needs is to compete in games they lose. They cannot get dominated in losses. Now they could make up for it. If they get dominated by Notre Dame, but they go 11-1 and they go to the Big 12 title game, and let's say they barely lose to an undefeated or one-loss Texas Tech, they'll be in the mix. But unfortunately, the last 2 years and 2020 have shown us that it's tough for BYU to overcome and get inside of that. It was even tough for Notre Dame last year and all their history. They had two close losses to good teams, and they didn't get into the playoff. Miami and Texas A&M were those two losses. So... Go and win, baby. Just get it done.
1: That was both certainly, number one, fun. I enjoyed that. And I'm coming away feeling really good, even better than I did before.
0: Before. And it was informative. What, like, where does BYU stand according to ESPN's Football Power Index, which has given us not one, not two, but 3 days of content. We love you. BYU starts the season against Utah
1: July,
0: Tech.
1: Man.
0: In how many days?
3: Countdown to the Trailblazers.
0: 52 days. Shout out to Vincent Tautua and Bot Mulitalo, who are the number 52s on the squad. Okay, we'll discuss this question in depth a little bit later in the show, but our question of the day is this. Who was BYU's athlete of the year for 25-26? We'll talk about the nominees from BYU and who we think has the better chance to win coming up. Your responses right now, Ben Peterson at Twigier Stone on X. It's Jane Hedengren for me. While AJ had an incredible professional trajectory, Jane's multiple national championships represent the ultimate BYU accomplishment this year. You simply can't overlook those titles. Hard to argue against the national championship.
1: Yeah, this one from BYU Methodist.
0: Nice, let's go.
1: Any answer besides DeBonta is wrong. He is likely the greatest athlete ever to play at BYU, going to be an NBA All-Star in his first season, and was the number one overall pick. That's why this conversation, I think, is very interesting.
0: We'll tell you our opinion.
1: neither of these arguments are wrong.
0: Yeah.
1: That's what's great about this.
0: Pick who you love and go with it. Thomas Kelly on X. I'm going to give it to LJ Martin. He was powerful last year. That's an off-the-board one.
1: Mm-hmm.
0: That's really interesting. Big 12 Offensive Player of the Year. Running back. BYU hasn't had kind of that guy in a power forward league win, this award, this new era. That's one of the biggest awards BYU's won now in the Big 12 era, is LJ winning that in one of the kind of two big sports or whatever. That was awesome. Continue to weigh in on X, Facebook, and Instagram. We will discuss that coming up later in the show.
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0: There's 100% chance that will air that day. Up next, BYU Athletic Director Brian Santiago details his expectations for Cougar football this fall, where he wants to see the program continue to grow in the Big 12. 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
0: Yes, it is. We're live in Studio B. Jerem Jordan, Jason Shepherd with you. A moment ago, Cougar Stats weighing in on what we talked about off the top of the show, which is the kind of rite of passage of certain BYU athletes to get that beard after they're out of Provo. Cougar Stats. I rectified the wrong by Yegor and AJ not obeying the former BYU athlete beard of passage. A Photoshop picture of Yegor and AJ with massive beards, and AJ looks like James Harden.
1: At no point have I ever thought AJ looked like James Harden until right now.
0: Oh my gosh.
1: That beard is Harden-esque.
0: Listen, if Yegor had done that in Russia in the winter, he'd just blend in, man. Just blend in, dude.
1: Let me tell you, if that were real, both wear it well.
0: They do wear it well. This is not a real photo, just to be clear. Well done for the not obeying the former BYU athlete. Beard of passage, which phrase has never been uttered in the history of the English language.
1: Very nice.
0: Well, last week at Big 12 Football Media Day, Spencer Linton spoke with BYU Athletic Director Brian Santiago. They talked about expectations for Cougar football this fall and where he feels like BYU's program can get better moving forward.
10: Brian, this is such a unique opportunity for BYU each year to come to the Big 12 Conference Media Days, and now you've done it a few years, so I don't know if we're ready to call BYU veterans, but what's the best part about being in an environment and at an event like this for you?
11: Just to see the enthusiasm for the Big 12 and the product that the Big 12 is producing. I mean, you just look up on the stage right there, some of the best coaches in the game right here in the Big 12 on that stage led by Kalani. That's the other thing that gets me juiced up is seeing Kalani and our players here. They're next level in every aspect, the way they handle themselves. They're so good at what they do, and they're real good football players. It gets me super excited.
10: BYU was 5-7, frustratingly, and you're number one in the Big 12, then go 11-2, then go 12-2 and get to the Big 12 championship game. Why do you feel like this program was able to turn a corner so fast in the move from independence to Power 4 football?
11: Well, you got to look to leadership, and the first thing that comes to mind is Kalani. The culture that he has built, the culture that he was building, we move into the Big 12. He realized early on that first year we were rolling, but maybe there wasn't the depth that we needed. They went and got more depth. They did an incredible job on the recruiting front, and look what happened. We were able to sustain excellence those next 2 years with no expectations, right? I mean, the first year that we kind of exploded onto the scene, we were picked to finish, I think, dead last or not right
10: 13th, might as well be last.
11: Yeah, and look what they did. And then they come back the very next year. We lose a quarterback right before the season starts. And then the next thing you know, the sustainability of excellence with the players that were in the program. Bear comes in. Who knew? You can't write that script. Bear on the loose in Provo. It kind of takes over college football. It's just the tip of the cap to our leadership, Kalani and our coaching staff, and then remarkable student athletes. Those players are next level, and we all know that leadership amongst the players oftentimes drives that next level success. And so I'm just super impressed with our coaches and players.
10: When you win 23 games out of 27 in a two-year span, to nobody's surprise, you're going to show up here and be one of the teams that are looked at as one of the best in the conference. So it's a little bit different dynamic for BYU this year. What's the key to handling those expectations and trying to get back to Arlington and give yourself a shot to win another Big 12 champion or win a Big 12 championship?
11: Yeah, I think it starts with those phrases that Kalani uses, staying humble and be hungry. You know, I think our guys and our coaches are going to have a unique approach this coming year because of the expectations. It changes things when you're the hunted, right? We've come in and played teams the last couple of years. I don't think it took long, but we played a lot of teams that we weren't the hunted. We were hunting. Now we're going to be expected to be right at the top. You're going to get everybody's best shot every week. And I think it's going to be just like Kalani says, we got to stay humble, we got to stay hungry, and we are going to have to play great football because the Big 12 is tough. I mean, this is an elevated league. You look at our schedule, you look at the teams that are coming into Lavelle Edwards Stadium, look at the teams we're going to go into their stadiums. We're going to have to be ready and play great football, but I'm super excited because there's nobody I'd rather go to battle with than these players and coaches that we have.
10: BYU, for the first time as a Power Four conference member, has entered a year where you have seven home games and only play five on the road, and one of those road games is still in the state of Utah. So favorable travel situation, and you've been on the cusp of getting into the college football playoff in each of the last 2 years. So, and the reason I set it up this way is because you bring in Notre Dame, and you've been talking about knocking down the door and kicking your way into the college football playoff. How much of scheduling Notre Dame was tied into trying to show the nation that BYU belongs in that CFP conversation?
11: Yeah, I'm grateful that you bring that up. I think if you look at the metrics of the CFP last year, if you just look straight at the metrics, we deserve to be in the CFP. You long and short is we got penalized for playing in a conference championship game. Again, incredible tribute to our players and coaches. They had a remarkable year, topped off at the Pop-Tart Bowl. But now you look at it and say, hey, you have a chance to play a Notre Dame in the middle of the schedule, a storied program that's going to give a lot of credibility to both teams. It's a great game for Notre Dame as well to play BYU on the road. But, man, to have Notre Dame coming into Lavelle Edwards Stadium, I think that there's a competitive side of that that gives both teams an opportunity to cement CFP, right, playoff, as we were both, like, left at the door last year. But on even better than that, the Notre Dame game, two storied institutions, faith-based institutions, there's a way bigger purpose in sport than just playing a football game. And to have two faith-based institutions with the history and tradition of Notre Dame and BYU, meeting, I'm super grateful to Pete Bavakwa. We've got a great relationship, and we've talked about BYU and Notre Dame matching up in maybe even additional years and sports into the future. We think it's a great thing for both universities, and we're really looking forward to something special into the future. So you really get both. You get the competitive excellence of preparing for the CFP and giving your team an added nod, hopefully. And you're also get to have BYU and Notre Dame matched up. I think it's an incredible thing for both universities.
10: You, more than most, understand just how unique and complicated collegiate athletics is right now with collectives and NIL and keeping guys in the system without having wandering eyes to leave once they get some accolades at a certain program and go elsewhere. What is happening at BYU to maintain the core, and how do you keep that happening at BYU?
11: Well, I think a lot of it points to culture. What Kalani and his staff just did to retain their roster in a world where at every other school they're just scattering, looking for the next opportunity, and our guys chose BYU. You just saw Isaiah Glasker walk by. There's another guy that is an incredible talent that continues to choose BYU for all the right reasons. I just think that you have to look to culture. You got to look to mentorship and leadership. Spence, we're kidding ourselves if we're not honest about the fact that we have to make our players feel valued as well. We have to be in the game when it comes to NIL and rev share. Because in a perfect world, they want to choose BYU for all the right reasons, but we also have to make them feel valued. And if we can continue to do those things with the leadership we have with Kalani and his team, really, really like the future, I think it's sustainable. Now, the landscape of college athletics, there has to be some sustainable models that are established sooner than later so that everyone can still compete and can still try to create some of this continuity that we've been able to create across the board. And so I'm really hopeful that college athletics finds a sustainable model, that everybody has a clear path and everybody's under the same roof. I don't like all the conversations about breaking up. I'm a united guy. I'm a united front. Let's all come together. Let's bring all the conferences together and let's create and continue a legacy of greatness in college sports that deserves to have a sustainable model.
10: Listen, I know you of all people want to field any and every question and concern from fans, and you hear thousands of them. And everyone's valid in their own right because they all have a different personal experience and interaction with BYU, and you've handled a lot of this in this tumultuous period that you've talked about. Right now, collectively speaking, what's the biggest challenge that BYU athletics faces in getting to a place where you want to be, where fans are happy, teams are happy, the athletic department's happy, and the mission is happening?
11: Great question, Spencer. Our biggest challenge is to protect the integrity of this university and our unique mission in our quest for excellence and greatness, with massive expectations on staying in the game, the changing landscape of college athletics, so much pressure to try to stay up with. Our protecting our unique mission, doing it the BYU way, and maintaining national relevance is our biggest challenge in this landscape of NIL and rev share. There's so many challenges, so many narratives out there. We have got to find our place in doing it the right way, without compromise, and continue to bring positive light to this university and ultimately our sponsoring institution, the Church of Jesus Christ of Latter-day Saints. If we do that, if we can maintain that, continue this massive wave of positive momentum that not just we're talking about in athletics. You hear me talking a lot about this wave of momentum, this positive momentum. You hear our university president, Shane Reese, talking about the incredible momentum of the university, positive momentum. You've heard our church leaders talk about incredible momentum. So maintaining that momentum, but doing it in a unique way that keeps us fully aligned with the mission of this university, that's our biggest challenge. And we're absolutely committed to do it, and we're going to do it because we have the right people. And to see the enthusiasm that that brings for Cougar Nation, it makes my hair grow. Don't have a lot of hair, but man, it makes my hair grow. And we just want to do this with Cougar Nation. We want to do it with our partners, and we're super grateful that to be at a university that actually champions it.
10: Vamos Cougs!
11: Vamos Cougs! Good times.
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0: The full convo is double that. 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
1: It's the director's cut.
0: There you go. After the break, have we seen the last of A.J. DeBont's at NBA Summer League? Gregor Dielman has a 20-point game for the Nets. 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
1: Freshman phenoms A.J. DeBonsa and Jane Hedengren are BYU's two nominees for the Big 12 Male and Female Athlete of the Year. Each school in the conference gets a male and female nominee for the award. DeBonsa led Division I in scoring, was a consensus All-American, and was the number one overall pick in this year's NBA draft. Hedengren won two individual national championships in indoor track and field and finished as the individual runner-up at the cross-country national championships while leading BYU to a second-place finish as a team.
0: Speaking of A.J. DeBonsa, the Wizards announced yesterday he will be shut down for the remainder of the NBA Summer League. DeBonsa played in two games for the Wizards, averaged 25 points a game, tied the record for most points in a Summer League debut by a number one pick with 27.
1: Yegor right now is killing it. Yegor Dioman scored 22 points, dished out 8 assists, and totaled 4 steals for the Brooklyn Nets in a 115-83 victory over the Sacramento Kings in Vegas yesterday. Dioman has scored 20-plus points in all 4 Summer League games that he's played in. Dioman and the Nets back in action tomorrow against the Houston Rockets.
0: He's officially too good for the Summer League now. Cade McCade and the Indiana Pacers played the Minnesota Timberwolves in Summer League today, 1:30 Eastern, Prime Video. He's averaged 5.5 points per game. Hasn't missed a shot yet in 2 Summer League games.
1: ESPN's Joe Lunardi has BYU basketball as a, wait for it, 6 seed.
0: Always a 6.
1: In his latest bracketology update. The Cougars have been a 6 seed in each of the last 3 NCAA tournaments. In other basketball news, BYU basketball earned the NABC Team Academic Excellence Award for the 4th consecutive season, and Richie Saunders and Dawson Baker were named to the NABC Honors Court.
0: Feels like they need, like, you know, a sword over their shoulder, knighting
1: you've been,
0: them academically.
1: You've been knighted. You have been knighted.
0: Sir
1: Richie and Sir Dawson.
0: Very nice. With England playing Argentina today. Former Cougar Puka Nacua, ranked as the 4th best wide receiver in the NFL, according to a survey of NFL scouts, coaches, and executives from ESPN. Nacua ranked behind Jamar Chase, Justin Jefferson, and my boy Jaxon Smith-Njigba. Nacua led the NFL in receptions last year with 129.
1: And former BYU golfer Tyson Shelley and incoming BYU freshman Drake Harvey each qualified for the U.S. Amateur. Shelley and Harvey will join Kihei Akina, who earned an exemption as the 11th ranked player in the World Amateur Golf Rankings in the U.S. Amateur Championship, which will be played August 10th through the 16th at Marion Golf Club and the Philadelphia Country Club, held in Pennsylvania, as opposed to Philadelphia, Michigan.
0: Yep. Is there another Philadelphia?
1: I don't know.
0: After the break, is there another Philadelphia? And what Tom Brady said about being recruited by BYU? Huh? Do we believe that he could have been a Cougar? That and more coming up next in the Hurry Up Drill on BYU Sports Nation.
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0: You heard the man. Welcome back to BYU Sports Station. Before the break, we said, are there other Philadelphias? Tell the people.
1: Just in the United States, there are six other Philadelphias. There is a Philadelphia, Mississippi, a Philadelphia, New York, a Philadelphia, Tennessee, Philadelphia, Missouri, Philadelphia, Illinois, and Philadelphia, Indiana.
0: 47 globally and anciently in Jordan and Turkey. So the answer is yes. It's time to pick up the tempo and get less geographical information, more sports stuff, in the hurry-up drill.
1: Each school in the conference gets a male and female nominee for the award for the male and female Big 12 Athlete of the Year. For BYU, A.J. DeBonsa and Jane Hedengren were the nominees. Who has a better chance at winning the Big 12 Athlete of the Year? Is it Jane or AJ?
0: This feels impossible to answer. I mean, AJ was the number one pick in the NBA draft. So he's a great nominee. Jane was unbelievable. Two indoor national titles. The individual cross-country runner-up. Team was second. Broke three NCAA records. Pick who you want.
1: Yeah. And
0: both have a great chance. I don't know that one has a better chance over the other. They both have a chance to win.
1: There is literally no wrong answer here. Both have earned it. I think AJ certainly is certainly the more high-profile athlete because NBA, sure, number one pick. So he's going to be more well-known.
0: This is also a league that gave Jaden Bradley the Player of the Year.
1: That's true. I still don't know what we're doing, but you can't go wrong here. I think if I have to choose, I'm probably going to lean Jane.
0: Okay. Wizard said AJ shut down for the remainder of the summer league. He's healthy. They're just shutting him down. Did we see enough from AJ in the two games?
1: 100%. Quite frankly, you saw enough in the first game, and there was even talk that after the first game that was going to be it.
0: Yep.
1: You do not want to risk injury, so 100%. He did everything he needed to show. Yes, the shooting percentage can get better. That will come with time. He did everything he needed to do.
0: Yeah, he showed that he can do it, and we knew he could do it, and he was awesome. More on a quote that came out about his defense coming up tomorrow on the program, which was a fun one.
1: All right, at the NBA Summer League, UNLV head coach Josh Pastner said that the Rebels will play BYU in a scrimmage in Vegas this October. Do you like this?
0: I do, October 24th. I thought maybe there'd be a return game with North Carolina, maybe in Charlotte or something. So we'll see in the future if they do that or if that was just a one-off. But, yeah, that's fine. I think that'll be a fun one for BYU fans. So Nebraska and UNLV look like they are the exhibitions. We know Nebraska, UNLV, Josh Pastner telling us. So, yeah, I'm cool with that. I think that'll be a fun one for Cougar fans to go to.
1: Yeah, I like it. There's always been some good stuff between BYU and UNLV. I have no problem with those two teams playing each other.
0: It's not in a Mountain West Conference tournament game, so that's good. On a home court. Former Cougar Puka Nacua, ranked as the fourth best wide receiver in the NFL, behind Ja'Marr Chase, Justin Jefferson, Jaxon Smith-Njigba, in a survey of scouts, coaches, executives done by ESPN. Is fourth too low, or is it how you like your porridge? Just right.
1: I definitely have him ahead of Jaxon Smith-Njigba.
23: That's just to see if I could get a reaction from you.
0: Offensive player of the year, Jackson Smith.
23: I do not have a problem with this. He's a top five receiver. Yeah, I'll take that in a second. I have no problem with him putting any of these guys ahead of him. I would love to see him higher, but I am not going to have problems with this.
0: Justin Jefferson's the one that's amazing because he doesn't have a quarterback. The others
23: well,
0: do.
23: Well, he does.
0: The others do.
23: He just doesn't have one that can help him.
0: Doesn't have one that actually throws.
23: All right, CBS Sports put out a college football contenders by tier list that featured BYU. Tier 1 is clear frontrunners. Tier 2 is program leadership should prevail. Tier 3 is rosters with a second look. And Tier 4 is schedule assistance looms large. BYU is in that tier, Tier 4. Is that the right tier?
0: I think so. I'd like BYU to be in Tier 3, but they kind of have to prove it, right? And they'll have a chance against Notre Dame, and they'll have some other big games, as we've talked about, Utah and ASU and TCU and Arizona and so on. So, yeah, I think they got it right.
23: It's fine. I'm going to be honest with you. That's some weird tier names.
0: It makes sense.
23: Very convoluted, but yes, it's fine.
0: I think it makes sense.
23: Yeah, but...
0: Ole Miss, Michigan, Utah, and the next one, first-year coach hesitancy. So BYU doesn't have that. They have a tenured guy.
23: Yeah, absolutely.
0: Adam
23: Top
0: Edmonds,
23: 10 coach.
0: Right? Adam Edmonds, CEO of BYU Football's New Jersey Patch partner, Entrada, shared on X a conversation he had last year with a legendary NFL quarterback named Tom Brady. Ever heard of him? About his high school recruitment, Brady said the following about being recruited, or not, by BYU.
2: He goes, all right, Tommy, where should we send the tapes to? Because we want to send them out to the college, you know, the head of recruitment at the school that we want to go to. So we send all these different tapes out ranging from, let's say, Cal Berkeley to BYU to, like, Army.
5: Wait, BYU?
2: BYU, yeah. They didn't want me. I know. Well, they weren't the only one. Trust me. There was many others.
0: Do you believe Tom Brady could have been a Cougar if perhaps BYU would have won?
23: Well, I would think with BYU's history at quarterback, I would say they would have certainly been in the mix had they actually tried to get him.
0: This is 95. BYU had produced a Heisman Trophy winner 5 years before.
23: Yeah.
0: They'd won a Natty 11 years before. They had that run of quarterbacks. I believe they could have been in the mix. I don't know that they... He went to Michigan.
23: He went to Michigan, yeah.
0: Yeah. And by the way, at the time, 95, BYU had just brought in the best JUCO quarterback in the country, Steve Sarkisian. Paul Shoemaker, excuse me, was a high-profile high school guy. And Brian Vai. They liked that group. Tom Brady was overseen by a lot of people. Not just
23: that's what he said.
0: But that's fun to think about.
23: BYU was the name that was brought up because the host, he's the one that went back to it.
0: Yeah.
23: But as Brady said, there were a lot of, it wasn't just BYU.
0: Tom Brady is a Cougar. That's crazy. He would have fit in the, honestly, his college career, he wouldn't have been a top five quarterback at BYU anyway.
23: You can't play that game, though. There's no way to know that he would have been the exact same guy.
0: I know.
23: And there's no way of knowing that Sarkisian would have been the same guy if he ends up going.
0: Would we have taken Tom Brady over Kevin Federick? You know the answer. We love Kevin. Who do you think was BYU's athlete of the year this last season? A lot of great nominations. We'll continue to get your responses to our question of the day next. This is BYU Sports Nation.
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0: In slow motion, that looks like three steps in travel, just saying, but it wasn't. Our question of the day, who was BYU's athlete of the year last year? Phil Jenkins. AJ, because men's basketball is more popular, more visible at such places as MSG, but Jane is setting more records and soon to be the GOAT. AJ and Jane, two great noms.
1: Yep.
0: Vote for Jane right there.
1: At Dave Dave Hackett, at Tall Guy Hackett, NBA draft showed that AJ was great. Jane Hedengren showed that she's here to compete. Both are strong contenders for Athlete of the Year. But what about Bears' performance? Another one going off the off script here. Does no one remember him dragging Utah defenders behind him as he scored TDs? Go Cougs. We all remember that,
0: Dave. We only show it every day on this show. In response to our question of the day, our elite voice of the day is presented by PAX, Healthcare Careers Built for Victory. Don Howe on Instagram. One competed in three different seasons, fall, winter, and spring, and won national titles, Jane Hedengren. Very nice. Today's Rise and Shout-Out is presented by Mountain America, the official credit union and BYU Athletics.
1: Yeah, former BYU men's golf coach, longtime coach, Bruce Brockbank, was giving a talk yesterday at the devotional. Here is part of what he said.
28: So here's the invitation. Cherish this opportunity. Learn all you can to grow spiritually, but don't stop there. Be someone who influences others for good. Be someone who lifts, encourages, strengthens those around you. Because whether you realize it or not, someone is watching your example, just as I once watched those who influenced me.
0: Great stuff.
1: Well said, Coach.
0: That's awesome.
1: Well said.
0: Our thanks to today's guest, Brian Santiago.
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0: For Jason, I'm Jerem. Shout out to Claire Lloyd. Do we really think Tom Brady could have been a BYU? A fun thought. Go Cougs.
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4: 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It was given January 20th, 2026.
10: The inspiration for this talk began with a conversation I had with President Kush. He encourages you never to say, I can't do this. Instead, he invites you to say, I can't do this yet. I've thought about that word yet many times since our conversation. It's a small word, but it's filled with faith. It acknowledges where you are, but it leaves room for the Lord to help you develop and grow. In many ways, it's another way of expressing what the Apostle Paul wrote during a very difficult moment of his life. I can do all things through Christ, which strengthened me. That is the heart of my message today. By exercising faith in Jesus Christ, he will strengthen you to do things you simply cannot do on your own. He will enable you to do all that will be required of you. That truth matters. Each of you has faced challenges already. Many of you are facing them now, and I can promise you more will come. My hope today is that during our time together, the Holy Ghost will be present and teach you personally how to exercise greater faith in the Savior, so that when opposition does come, you can, in the words of Nephi, become mighty in the strength of the Lord. And as you do, you will discover that your nature, your character will change. You will become more like the Savior. And with his help, I can't will truly become I can't yet. So how do we develop faith in Jesus Christ to receive his strengthening power? Several years ago, while I was serving as a mission president, I asked that very question of Elder David A. Bednar. I was asking specifically about how to help our missionaries exercise greater faith. His response was short. He said, invite them to get out of the boat. I asked him what he meant. He explained that the Apostle Peter's faith in Christ grew because the Savior invited him to do something he could not do on his own, to jump out of the boat and walk on water. Peter could only achieve it with the Savior's help. In the book of Matthew, we read of this account. Peter said, Lord, if it be thou, bid me come unto thee on the water. And he said, come. And when Peter was come down out of the ship, he walked on water to go to Jesus. Elder Bednar then taught that when we, like the Savior, invite others to do things they can only do with the Savior's divine power, and they choose to act, to get out of the boat, their faith in Jesus Christ increases. In the last General Conference, President Henry B. Eyring taught a similar principle. The Lord proves us in moments when we feel stretched beyond what we thought we could bear. When we continue to have faith in Jesus Christ, even when things seem impossible, we become spiritually stronger. Faith in Jesus Christ grows not by doing what's easy, not by sailing in familiar waters, not by remaining in our comfort zone. Rather, our faith in Jesus Christ grows when we choose to trust him by doing the things he asks of us, even when hard, at times unfamiliar or uncomfortable. The very things when we don't feel capable of doing and thus would prefer to avoid. These are the things that stretch us in ways our Heavenly Father knows we need for our eternal progression. What we're talking about here is related to but different than being faithful, although faithful is essential. We are talking about exercising great faith in Christ. In modern revelation, the Lord makes the important distinction between being faithful and exercising faith in Him to receive His power. Inasmuch as they are faithful and exercise faith in me, I will pour out my Spirit upon them, insomuch that they shall receive power. The Lord teaches two important truths in this revelation. First, that faithfulness and exercising faith in Him are distinct, and both are needed to be blessed with His power. And second, there is a sequence involved. We must first be faithful and exercise faith in Him. Then we receive His power. I'd like to say more about each of these two truths. First, faith and faithfulness. To help us better understand the difference and relationship between being faithful and exercising faith in the Lord, let's discuss the story found in the Gospels of the rich young ruler. The young man approached Jesus and asked, "What shall I do to inherit eternal life?" First, Jesus listed the commandments. Thus, the first part of Christ's answer to his question was to be faithful. The young man replied, "All these things have I observed from my youth." The young man kept the commandments and thus was faithful, for which I'm sure the Lord was pleased. But Christ then taught him that faithfulness was not all that was required to inherit eternal life. Jesus, beholding him, loved him. And because he loved him, he invited him into a deeper discipleship by saying, "One thing thou lackest, sell whatsoever thou hast and follow me." This was Christ's invitation for the young man to exercise faith in him, to trust him instead of his wealth or worldly security. The rich young man was faithful. He kept the commandments from his youth, but he chose in that moment not to accept the Lord's invitation to exercise faith in him, and he went away grieved. Can you see how the Lord was teaching the rich young ruler that faithfulness and exercising faith in Jesus Christ are distinct and both required for eternal life? This story also raises a tender question for each of us. When the Lord says to us, "One thing thou lackest," how will we respond? Will we choose to exercise faith in Him or go away grieved? His question comes every time we face adversity inherent in living in a fallen world, experience the hurt or hurtful actions of others, or fall short due to our own sins and weaknesses. For you, maybe it's when you're faced with forgiving somebody, removing yourself from a difficult sin, believing that you matter and have divine worth, choosing the right even when you stand alone, experiencing a death or divorce in your family, acting on revelation even when it seems impossible, and many other things. Remember, what we call a problem, the Lord often sees as an opportunity to increase our faith, an invitation to get out of the boat, an invitation to trust Him, an invitation to move beyond yet. As President Russell M. Nelson taught, Jesus Christ will increase your ability to move the mountains in your life, even though your personal challenges may loom as large as Mount Everest. Your mountains may be loneliness, doubt, illness, or other personal problems. Your mountains will vary, and yet the answer to each of your challenges is to increase your faith. That takes work. The answer to our personal Mount Everest is indeed to increase our faith in Jesus Christ. And increasing faith is a form of spiritual work or effort. This brings us back to the second important truth about receiving the Lord's power in our lives, the truth about the sequence involving faith and power. Again, we read, "Inasmuch as they are faithful and exercise faith in me, I will pour out my spirit upon them, insomuch that they shall receive power." First, we must be faithful and exercise faith in Christ. Then the Lord blesses us with his power. His power comes only after we act in faith. Faith precedes the miracle, not the other way around. As much as we might wish for the Lord to bless us with his strength before we act in faith when faced with opposition, in his wisdom, it's the opposite. He does this because he loves us, and he knows that this is how our faith in Christ grows. We see this pattern clearly in many of God's interactions with his children. The story of Enoch is a great example. When Enoch felt entirely inadequate, incapable of doing what God called him to do, sound familiar to any of us? God did not

choose through our actions to trust the Savior, like stepping out of the boat. The Lord then determines when and how to bless us with His power. He performs the miracle in His infinite wisdom of what truly will be for our eternal benefit. His power then increases our ability to act in greater faith and to trust Him more. Our greater faith then qualifies us for His increased power, which in turn enables us to exercise more faith, and so on. The good news, brothers and sisters, as Alma teaches us in the Book of Mormon, is that we can begin this faith cycle even if all we can do is no more than exercise a particle of faith. Yea, even if ye can no more than desire to believe. This is how we move from I can't do this to I can't do this yet. I'd like to tell you a personal story about a graduate of Ensign College who faced her own Mount Everest. Her story is an example of someone exercising great faith in Jesus Christ amid incredible tribulation. Her name is Vicki Tadich Dean, and she's here today. She is someone who has become an important part of our family, whom I love and respect deeply. In the winter of 2008, I moved with my wife and five children to Bosnia for work. The country was still recovering from a tragic war that broke apart former Yugoslavia. Where we lived in Bosnia, there were no English language schools. There were no members of the church, and not many people spoke English. In addition, some of the people there still harbored hard feelings towards the U.S. because of things that had happened during the war. It was a lonely time for my family. We held church and school at home, and my children had no friends. After a few months, spring came and the weather got warm. Kids in the neighborhood began to emerge from their homes to play together. My children ventured out as well. The problem was that my children didn't have any way to communicate with the other children because of the language barrier. This changed, however, when one of the teenage girls in the neighborhood, Vicki, bridged that gap. Incredibly, years earlier, Vicki's grandfather had felt she needed to learn English, that it would be important for her later in life. So he somehow saved enough money for Vicki to take English classes. Vicki became the bridge between the neighborhood kids and my five children. My oldest son, David, was about her age, and they became good friends. One day, Vicki came into the kitchen and said to my wife, Brooke, there's something different about David, and I'm going to find out what that is. Brooke invited her to come to our house on Sunday to attend church. Vicki was puzzled because of this strange invitation. How could you attend church in somebody's house? And what did attending church have to do with what she recognized in David? Nevertheless, she came. During the next several months, through attending church, reading the Book of Mormon, and praying, she received a witness from the Holy Ghost that the Church of Jesus Christ of Latter-day Saints was Christ's restored church on the earth. This led to her family being the first taught the restored gospel in Bosnia and then baptized, becoming members of the church. That wasn't easy. They soon found out how difficult and serious the opposition and persecution would be. The war in Bosnia divided people along ethnic religious lines. This only served to intensify people's identity with their religion. If you didn't belong to one of the three historical and predominant religions, you were viewed with suspicion and often labeled part of a sect or cult. It became a challenge for Vicki's family. The children, particularly, were targeted. Vicki's father had been a soldier in the war and had experienced much trauma, which had left emotional scars. His instinct was to react to protect his family. He stopped attending church and identifying himself as a member.
He instructed

0: his family members to do the same. Vicky, who was the oldest child, had a difficult decision to make. She had received much of the persecution and the most severe forms because she openly shared her beliefs. During this time, we had moved from Bosnia, so this was a decision she had to make all alone. Would she exercise great faith in Jesus Christ and trust him in the face of such terrible opposition and without support of her family? How would this even be possible? Remarkably, she did. Vicky was interviewed in a recent podcast. With her permission and that of the host, I would like to play for you a portion of that interview.
1: I couldn't deny it. I've been slapped. I've been spit at. I had rocks thrown at me. I've been called names. Friends gone. Family don't want to talk to me. All these things. I remember sitting down with my dad once, and he was like, I had this big black eye.
0: Oh.
1: And she's like, why are you doing this? Like, and I told him, like, there's all these reasons why I shouldn't, but I can't deny it. Like, I read the book. I knelt down on my knees and I asked God if this is true. And he told me it is. So who am I to say, nah, no, it's not. Does it make sense?
2: Yeah, it sounds like you put your faith in God as opposed to putting your fear in mankind.
1: Absolutely. Well, I've been looking for this my whole life. I've been going to church and something was missing. And then I found it, so I'm not letting go of it. Like, I don't care how hard it gets.
2: Mm-hmm.
1: And it gets hard. It gets hard.
2: Yeah.
1: I am not letting go of it.
0: Unlike the rich young ruler, Vicky accepted the invitation of the Savior to follow him by trusting him to do the hard thing instead of what would have been easy. She exercised great faith in Jesus Christ. Her faith resulted in the Lord blessing her. She was strengthened to endure the persecution. Eventually, the opportunity opened for her to come to study at Ensign College. This was not, however, the end of her faith journey. Life did not become easy. Like some of you, she faced serious hardship. While at Ensign College, she married and moved away for her husband's employment before she could graduate. They soon had two children. But only 5 years after her marriage, due to circumstances she could never have imagined, she found herself a single mother. Once again, she felt overwhelmed in a situation she neither wanted nor expected. With a one-year-old and a four-year-old, she went back to school at Ensign, taking 20 credit hours per semester and working to finish as quickly as she could. Her parents were thousands of miles away. It would have been easy for her to throw her hands up in despair and become bitter toward God for her life not turning out the way she had hoped and perhaps felt she deserved for being faithful. But she didn't. She stepped out of the boat again to do what seemed impossible. Instead of saying, I can't do this, it's too much, she came to say, in effect, I can't do this yet. She chose to stay faithful and to exercise great faith in Jesus Christ in overcoming what seemed an insurmountable trial. Walking with the Savior, she received his strength and had blessings come her way. Many people helped in small ways. Not only did Vicky graduate, she graduated at the top of her class. She was able to receive a competitive paid internship and then a good job in a hospital. Later, she met a wonderful man. They married and were sealed in the house of the Lord. This last summer, they had a beautiful baby boy. Life still has its challenges, but she presses forward with faith in Jesus Christ. One of the ways Vicky learned to exercise faith in Jesus Christ was through the scriptures, particularly the Book of Mormon. In my own life, I too have come to see that the Book of Mormon truly is a handbook on how to exercise great faith. In fact, Nephi makes clear that this is a central purpose of his record. In the very first chapter, he declares, "I, Nephi, will show unto you that the tender mercies of the Lord are over all those whom he has chosen because of their faith, to make them mighty unto the power of their deliverance." What are the tender mercies Nephi speaks of? They are moments when the Lord, in his mercy, blesses us with enabling power to bring about what we cannot do on our own. They are tender because they involve things we care about deeply, and because they come from his loving kindness. And who receives these mercies? Those who exercise faith in him. Notice something important. Nephi does not teach that receiving the Lord's tender mercies means the Lord will remove all of our problems. Instead, the Lord promises to do something better. He promises to change us. He makes us mighty, stronger than the trials we face, with power to withstand and overcome them. For example, when Nephi was returning from Jerusalem with Ishmael's family, and his brothers bound him with cords to leave him to die, Nephi did not pray that the cords would disappear, but he prayed, "O Lord, according to my faith which is in thee, wilt thou give me strength that I may burst these bands by which I am bound?" Then he did, with the strength the Lord gave him. And later, when a ship was needed to cross the great waters to come to the land of promise, Nephi didn't exercise faith by having a ship magically appear. He acted in faith by going to the mountain to pray to know how to build it, then by seeking ore, making tools, and working hard to build the ship, being strengthened by the Lord to do these things. Throughout the Book of Mormon, we read of other individuals who faced overwhelming trials and through exercising faith in Christ were strengthened to do things far beyond their abilities. Think of the brother of Jared, Alma, the sons of Mosiah, Moroni, and others. Some exercised such great faith that they were even privileged to see the Savior personally. These accounts were preserved for you. If you want to learn how to exercise great faith in Jesus Christ, prayerfully read the Book of Mormon every day. Learn from these people. Emulate their faith. Apply the doctrine they teach. As you do, I promise you that the Book of Mormon will become your personal handbook for discovering how Christ can make you mighty through exercising faith in him, just as he did for them. Brothers and sisters, Jesus Christ is our sure deliverer. In the Garden of Gethsemane and on the cross of Calvary, he paid the price so he could offer you his mercy and to strengthen you with his enabling power. You can trust him completely. President Dallin H. Oaks has taught, when we exercise faith in the Lord, we put ourselves in his hands. We trust him to guide us, and we accept that his understanding is greater than our own. I invite you to put yourself in Christ's hands. He loves you. He has redeemed you. Remember, when you feel you can't do something now, exercise faith in Christ and say, "I can't do it yet." Then step out of the boat with your eyes fixed on the Lord and allow him to work miracles in you strengthening you with his almighty power. Remember, and Christ hath said, if you will have faith in me, ye shall have power to do whatsoever thing is expedient in me. I testify that Jesus Christ is mighty to save. His power is real. He is real. He is the Savior and the Redeemer of the world. He is your Savior. He is my Savior. In the name of Jesus Christ, amen.
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6: We don't practice sitting meditation like Zen tradition. 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
8: On In Good Faith, it's our privilege to hear stories and accounts from believers told in their own words. 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
9: I'm speaking in good faith today with Reverend Yuki Sugihara, the priest here at the Oregon Buddhist Temple in Portland, Oregon. But originally, you are from not far from Hiroshima in Japan, I believe. Tell me where you're from.
6: I'm from Shimane Prefecture. That's north of Hiroshima and really small prefecture compared to major city like Tokyo or Osaka.
9: Before we ask about some of your personal experience, I'd like to talk about the tradition of Japanese Buddhism, especially the particular discipline that you follow here at this temple, Jodo Shinshu. And what does that mean?
6: Jodo means pure land. Shinshu means true essence. So our school's name means true essence of the pure land way.
9: So Buddhism begins in what today is India, travels to China, comes through Korea and to Japan. How long has that kind of Buddhism been in the U.S.? Do you know when it first arrived?
6: So our denomination, Jodo Shinshu, arrived to the United States 1898 officially. Before that, we had people from Japan immigrated to United States. And then they had home gathering, but they didn't have priest. So they sent requests to Japan, head temple in Kyoto, to send ministers to the United States. And then we started the temples in United States, mainland United States, in 1898. So state of Hawaii, around that time, it wasn't still the state of Hawaii, right? So they had ministers or the temple a little before mainland.
9: In your biography, I read that both of your parents were from temple families. What does that mean?
6: So Japanese Buddhism is usually kind of a family tradition. So my parents, my father is minister, my grandpa is minister, my mother's from temple, and her father was also the minister, and her grandpa was also the minister. So, you know, it's a kind of generational thing. My home temple, my father's side, have over 380 years of history of being a minister's family. So I'm supposed to be the 15th generation of minister's family at my home temple.
9: But you studied political science. Was that instead of becoming a minister? Was that the original plan?
6: So that's actually an interesting thing in Japan. Most of the children of the temple priest, they don't want to be the priest. So they study something else, or they try to be something else. But at the end, you know, they end up being the minister. I studied political science because of my experience as Rotary exchange students to Rochester, New York. That made me think about a connection of the world and the people. So I wanted to be the translator at that time. So I studied political science at the university. But because my mother passed away in 2001, that changed my plan, and I started to study Buddhism more seriously to become a priest.
9: Even before you knew you were going to be a priest, or maybe you suspected, since it was in the family, what were the earliest teachings that you remember, whether at home or at a temple, and learning?
6: So in Japan, it's kind of custom to say itadakimasu. That means I'm receiving the meal with gratitude before the meal. And gochisou sama deshita, that means that was the feast. So thank you very much for this meal. That is at the end of the meal. That kind of appreciation was something I learned in the early stage of my life. And this feeling of appreciation comes from a Buddhist teaching too.
9: Are there any particular teachings that make your discipline separate in any way or different than some of the other Buddhist traditions?
6: So Jodo Shinshu in particularly, we don't practice sitting meditation like Zen tradition. Our practice is, I would say, daily living is our practice. So that's really different because we don't have to sit to practice. But in daily lives, we'll be mindful of Buddha's working or Buddha's working of wisdom. That is our practice.
9: Are there particular teachings or practices that you have in mind as you go through a day?
6: So it's going to be a little bit long probably, but the teaching we rely on is the teaching called the Raja Sutra. Sutra is a collection or the message delivered by Shakyamuni Buddha, the historical Buddha. And the Raja Sutra talks about another Buddha named Amida. Amida is the Buddha of infinite light, infinite life. Then this Amida Buddha established a vow before becoming Buddha to save all beings. To save all beings, the Amida Buddha established the working, that is the name Namo Amida Butsu. Namo Amida Butsu. And within this name, Namo Amida Butsu, we receive the wisdom and compassion of Amida Buddha. So in daily lives, we always be mindful of this calling of Amida Buddha in Namo Amida Butsu. And we recite Namo Amida Butsu with humbleness and gratitude for Buddha's benevolence for saving us from our delusional thinking or self-centered viewpoint.
9: Before meeting you here at the temple in Portland, I watched, especially during COVID now, many different religions have had to put church online and put worship and practice online. And so you do lead chanting. Is there a short portion of a chant or a sutra that you could share with us?
6: Sure. One of the probably the short and melodious chanting is called San Bujo. San means three. Bujo means to request or call. So this is three respectful calling to call upon Buddhas to come in to this place to get ready for the Dharma gathering. That is San Bujo. So maybe it's going to be loud a little bit.
9: Okay, all of this.
6: Okay.

0: Thank you. That's beautiful. So that's in preparation for worship.
1: Usually we chant this before, at the beginning of the service, at usual services. Yes.
0: Are most of your congregants, do they speak Japanese?
1: No. Oregon Buddhist Temple, 50% is Japanese or Japanese American, and 50% is non-Japanese. And those who speak Japanese is really few, and mostly we communicate with English.
0: And the chants, what language is this?
1: The chanting, it's written in Chinese, but we are pronouncing Chinese character in Japanese way. So it's difficult to say, but I would say it's Japanese, yeah.
0: I wonder if you could give me an example of how Buddhist teachings in your tradition might affect how you do things differently, just in everyday life, whether it's you or someone else in your congregation. Can you think of an example?
1: So we often use the acronyms to express our teachings. And there is an acronym called GAS, G-A-S. That stands for greed, anger, and stupidity. Stupidity could be ignorance, but these three are called three poisons in Buddhism. And in our understanding, ordinary beings like me is always driving ourselves with this gas pedal. But can you imagine the car without brake? If we only have gas pedal, we crash, we hit someone, or we hurt somebody. So we need brake pedal. And the teaching of Buddhism works or serves as the brake pedal of our mind. And brake is also the acronym to me. B, balance. R, rethinking. A, acceptance. K, kindness. And E is endurance. So these brake pedal works for me to slow down in our daily lives. So when I be greedy, as you mentioned, maybe I play music. And I have, I don't know, 5 bass guitars and 2 electric guitars, 1 acoustic guitar, 2 ukulele, many musical instruments. But still, I want to own more. That is my greed, right?
0: I don't know. As a musician, I'm not sure you could have too many stringed instruments.
1: That's true. That's true, though. But this is the greed I have. And as you mentioned, that's true. You know, we can have enough musical instrument as a musician. But for some people who doesn't play music, they may think, I have too much. But the Buddha's teaching serves as brake pedal. So, you know, when I want to buy something new, the Buddha's teaching gives me working of R, rethinking. And then, oh, I shouldn't buy, you know, new one or something. That kind of mind appears in my mind because I encounter a Buddha's working.
0: Famously, the Dalai Lama once said, I'm not teaching you to become Buddhist if you're a Christian. Use what I'm teaching to become a better Christian or whatever it might be. So there are some people who study Buddhism and those paths and truths in a secular way. But this is the Buddhist temple, and so there's a religious aspect. I'm wondering if you could talk to me about what is the divine to you, whether someone calls that God or a divine spirit, whatever that might be.
1: So in our tradition, as I mentioned, we rely on the sutra called the Raja Sutra. That is teaching delivered by Shakyamuni Buddha, historical Buddha. But this historical Buddha is talking about another Buddha named Amida Buddha. So Amida Buddha, I don't know if it's really right word to say divine, because Amida Buddha is not something superior, but Amida Buddha is how do I say?
0: And maybe I could ask, a lot of people know the musical Anna and the king and I, and they show the king of Siam, now Thailand, as if praying to Buddha as a god, but I understand Buddha as a teacher. So is that correct, that you're not looking at these teachers as a divine person, even though they may have those qualities?
1: That's true. We see Buddha as teacher, and we don't see Buddha as divine being. Yeah, that's true. Mm-hmm.
0: Do you see divinity working in the world, answering prayers or guiding people? How does that work in the philosophy?
1: That's interesting and difficult question to answer, maybe. But in our tradition, we are not praying to Amida Buddha, but Amida Buddha's working is already here. Then realizing the working of Amida Buddha with gratitude, that is a kind of our understanding. So we don't pray, but we already have the working of Buddha. How should I say this?
0: From a Christian background, mm-hmm. I'm used to praying to God.
1: I see.
0: And hoping to receive guidance or that things may turn out a certain way. And sometimes I think, well, God may think, well, that's nice you're thinking that way, but I have better plans. And so I just have faith and I accept. But I still sometimes ask, you know, please watch over my grandchildren, those kind of things.
1: I see.
0: Are there things like that, or is it a totally different way of thinking? It may be.
1: Depends on the tradition of Buddhism too, though. Our tradition, we don't pray to Buddha, but some tradition pray to Buddha for guidance or for salvation. That is another school's teaching or way of understanding. But our tradition, Amida Buddha's working is always here. So it's more like realizing the working of Amida's wisdom. That is our practice and our daily lives. So we don't pray, but we already have the working. So realizing is more important, or realizing the working is kind of our practice.
0: You and your wife are parents of a daughter and a son. I'm wondering, how has being a father, being a parent, has that affected how you think about what you teach?
1: I think so. When I was a child, I didn't know how much my parents, you know, how many hardship my parents went through. But becoming father of the parent of the children, I realized how much my parents did for me. So the lives with my children is also the realization of love, kindness, and compassion of my parents. So as I mentioned, it's always the realization of these things. That is our daily lives.
0: When I walked in this beautiful temple, one of the first things I noticed was the beautiful smell of incense that's still around us. What does that represent?
1: Incense was used to remove our smell from outside, to be ready to listen to the teaching. That was the meaning of incense. Another meaning of the incense is to adorn Buddha. Adorn is the right word, right? Yeah. So incense is used to adorn the Buddha. Yeah.
0: And I'm wondering, what about being a minister brings you joy?
1: I meet many people who have different opinions, and, you know, having different opinions, that is a great thing, you know. In one of another sutras we rely on, called Amida Sutra, in there it said, the realm of enlightenment, there are lotus flowers, like blue, yellow, red, white. These different colors of lotus flowers emit the radiance of lights, and it melts or become one without interrupting each other. So in this world, our realm, we have different faith, different religions, and different beliefs. But I think the Buddhist way of looking at these things is everybody is here and everybody have different opinions, but that's okay. We are eliminating each other to be more respectful and be more compassionate to each other. So meeting many people, that brings me joy.
0: Having grown up in the tradition in Japan and then coming to the U.S., what do you wish people in the U.S. understood about your practice?
1: Well, Buddhism is not only about meditation, but daily lives could be the practice. That is one thing I want to mention. And Buddha's working, or Buddha's wisdom, it's always here. So be mindful of the working, realize it, and live with appreciation and humbleness. That is my hope, and I hope many people encounter this teaching in the United States and in the world, and hopefully we are able to share this teaching with many people.
0: Is there something I should ask you, but I don't know to ask you? Something else that you think would be important to share or you'd like to mention?
1: So I mentioned about Amida Buddha, and Amida Buddha, there are two, this might be really a little bit complicated, but Amida Buddha, a true form of Amida Buddha is true reality itself. So no form, no color. So the words cannot be described. But from this true reality itself manifested the form Amida Buddha. That is to reach to ordinary beings like me who have greed, anger, stupidity, or ignorance, right? So that is the working of non-discriminative wisdom to discriminative wisdom. And this non-discriminative wisdom to discriminative wisdom is really important because in this world, we use discriminative wisdom to distinguish people and things. But non-discriminative wisdom is the wisdom of total or absolute equality. So there are no differences of values among people and things. So Amida Buddha is a manifestation of that non-discriminative wisdom that teaches us how we use discriminative wisdom to distinguish things and people. And then our relation to Amida Buddha is realizing we are using discriminative wisdom, but we have to rely on, or we have to entrust ourselves to the working of non-discriminative wisdom.
0: You're still a young man, but in the years that you've been alive and paying attention to these teachings, are there things that you think differently about now than you did 15 years ago, 20 years ago?
1: 20 years ago, I was more aggressive. I don't know.
0: You hadn't put on the brakes yet.
1: That's true. Yeah, I was driving myself with gas pedal. But now I feel more importance of the brake pedal. That's true. Yeah.
0: Reverend Yuki Sugihara from the Oregon Buddhist Temple, thank you so much for speaking with me today in good faith.
1: Yeah, thank you very much for having me here today.
2: That's our time for today. 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I'm Stephen Cap Perry. I hope you'll join me again soon, right here, In Good Faith.

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1: Jerem Jordan and Jason Shepherd here on the latest BYU Sports Nation. 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
8: BBC News with Moira Alderson. Hostilities between Iran and the United States are ratcheting up further, with explosions heard right across Iran and Tehran hitting back with drone strikes against US military facilities in Jordan, Kuwait and Bahrain. There were no immediate reports of casualties from any of Thursday's military activity. Here's Barbara Plettusher.
9: The U.S. says it's targeting Iran's ability to threaten shipping in the waterway. But in this latest round of strikes, Iranian media reported that a children's cancer hospital was evacuated after several missiles landed nearby. Washington has also reimposed a naval blockade on Iran and said it disabled an empty oil tanker that ignored warnings by firing into its smokestack. There was some positive news, though. The Iranians freed an American citizen they'd prevented from leaving the country, what President Trump called a gesture of goodwill.
8: President Zelensky of Ukraine has sacked his popular defense minister, Mykhailo Fedorov, who's been in the job just 6 months and was seen as a key figure in the expansion of drone warfare against Russia. The dismissal's been met with stinging domestic criticism. Here's Vitaly Shevchenko.
10: On the one hand, 6 months, especially for the defense minister, is such a short time. On the other hand, President Zelensky would be keen to show that he is doing something to continue reforms, continue taking Ukraine into the future. But how long, how deep is Volodymyr Zelensky's substitution bench is a big question. He can't keep replacing key figures endlessly.
8: Russia's state nuclear corporation says the chief engineer at the Russian-controlled Zaporizhzhia nuclear power plant in Ukraine has been killed by a Ukrainian drone strike near the facility. The UN's nuclear watchdog, the IAEA, said it had been informed of the death and repeated its call for an end to all attacks on or near nuclear sites and their staff. Russian forces seized the plant in the first weeks of Moscow's full-scale invasion in 2022. Argentine fans are celebrating and England supporters are in mourning after Argentina beat England 2-1 to book a place in football's World Cup final. They'll play Spain on Sunday. Argentine captain Lionel Messi called the semi-final victory quite a special one with all the historical context. Will Grant reports.
11: Reaching the final for the second consecutive tournament has become a national obsession, given this World Cup is most likely Lionel Messi's last. Despite Argentina's coach, Lionel Scaloni, playing down two nations, references to the war over the Falkland Islands in 1982 did appear. A group of fans in the stadium in Atlanta waved a banner which read, "Las Malvinas son Argentinas," meaning the Falklands are Argentine. The banner was then thrown down to the players on the pitch, who held it up as they revelled in their win.
12: Welcome to an hour of storytelling on BYU Radio. 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Stories bring us together, and we hope the stories on the show will spark memories and thoughts that you can share with the people you love. I'm your host, Sam Payne, and today's stories are about tiny acts of kindness. Not the big heroic moments that might hit the news, but those small everyday things we might do that lift the spirits of others around us. Chances are you've been on the giving end of some of those acts of kindness and the receiving end, too, so you know how it feels. And you'll recognize it, I bet, in today's stories. When North Carolina storyteller Donald Davis was young, it was his Aunt Esther who taught him the power of kindness. He'll tell us all about it in this story. He calls it Aunt Esther Learns to Drive. Here's Donald.
13: Thank you. When I was a little boy, one of my favorite relatives was my Aunt Esther. She was one of my daddy's little sisters. She was born in 1908, so she was more like a grandmother to me. And many, many times, my mother would go leave me to spend the whole day at Aunt Esther's house. Now, Aunt Esther didn't drive, but Uncle Mark drove, and he would come home from work for lunch every day, and many, many days when he would come home for lunch and he'd get ready to go back to work, Aunt Esther would say, Mark, take me to town with Donald so we can go spend the afternoon in town. And I can remember the very, very first time we ever did that. I was 4 or maybe 5 years old. She turned to me and she said, Go get some money. They had a big jar that was on the kitchen cabinet where I think when they came home from anywhere, they just dropped their coins in there, and it was mostly full of coins. And I started to dig coins out of that jar, and she said, just get pennies. And I knew what that meant because I knew what you could get for a penny, candy. And I dug out all the pennies I could find. They bulged out in my pocket, and we got in the car, and my Uncle Mark took us to town to spend the whole afternoon. I thought we were going to go to the dime store because that's where you got the candy for a penny. But she says, oh, no. There's another reason we brought the pennies. See, in those days, we had parking meters in town. You would park your car, and you could put in a penny and get 12 minutes on the parking meter, or you could put in a nickel and get a whole hour on the parking meter. And the reason we had brought the pennies was we went all the way up and down Main Street, and every time we came to a parking meter that had not quite run out yet, we put one penny in it and gave them 12 more minutes before they get a ticket. And every time we came to a parking meter that had run all the way out, we would put two pennies in it, giving them 24 minutes before they got the next tickets. And I really wanted the candy. But we were putting in the pennies and putting in the pennies, and all of a sudden we were right in front of the Lady Fair Beauty Parlor, when a lady with curlers in her hair came running out the door saying, oh my goodness, I'm going to get a ticket. I was in there longer than I thought I was going to get in there. And just as she got out to her car, I was putting two pennies in her parking meter. And she says, oh, little boy, you have saved me $2. And she gave me the whole nickel she was going to put in to keep her from getting that ticket. And all of a sudden, I didn't want candy anymore. I just wanted to keep putting the pennies in the parking meters. And once in a while, sure enough, somebody would show up just as I'd put a penny in there, and I would always get a little reward from doing that. And it was the first time I ever learned how to give away some of the things that you really wanted to keep for yourself. Now, let me tell you a little event that happened that will help you understand more about the relationship between Aunt Esther and Uncle Mark. It was the fall of the year, and we were visiting at their house on a Sunday afternoon. And right there in the middle of the table in the living room, my Aunt Esther had a big glass bowl. It was huge, and it was all full of apples from the apple trees where she had picked apples there in the fall. Different relatives were there visiting, and through the afternoon, gradually all the apples disappeared. And she said to Uncle Mark, "Mark, take my bowl." My bowl, got it. "Down in the basement and fill it up with apples and bring it back up here again." The basement was the place where they kept the potatoes from the garden, the onions from the garden, the apples from the apple trees, all the canned goods that had been put up, like the green beans and everything else from the garden. And every time Aunt Esther would bring up, a quart of green beans for supper, it was easy to go down and bring the beans up when the jar was full, but when the jar was empty, it was just too far to take it all the way back down there. And so she would put those jars on the top steps until the steps were so full you couldn't get up, and then she'd carry them all back at once. Uncle Mark didn't know that. And he had that bowl right in front of him, blocking his vision completely. And we heard the door open to the basement, and the next thing we heard was glass breaking and jars falling everywhere, and he was tumbling down the stairs head over heel. It was a horrible noise. And then all of a sudden, everything stopped crashing, and all the sound came totally to a stop, and it was dead silent. And Aunt Esther said, "Mark, did you break my bowl?" And he said, "Not yet." But that helps you understand how the two of them got along with each other. Now, I already told you she didn't drive. But in spite of her not driving, they still had two cars. Uncle Mark had his work car. We called it his pumpkin car. It was an almost

a hood ornament that looked like Chief Pontiac, and it would light up at night when you turned the lights on. But Uncle Mark was the driver. The work car during the week, work, work, work, work, and the Sunday car to church on Sunday. One Sunday, they came home from church in that Pontiac, and Uncle Mark didn't put it back in the garage. It was a beautiful day, just left it in the driveway, and about the time they finished Sunday dinner, family members came by to visit, and they actually went to bed that night, and the weather was so pretty, he still didn't even put the car in the garage. The next day, he went off to work. And when he went out to one of the jobs, he was on the second floor of a house being built, and there were some boards that had not been nailed down. And he stepped on one of those boards, and it flipped up in the air, and he went from the second floor all the way down to the first floor and landed and broke his femur. The ambulance came and hauled him off to the hospital. He spent a whole night at the hospital. Finally, the next day, my daddy went to the hospital to take him home, and he had a full cast that went all the way down his left leg, and he was on crutches. And as soon as my daddy pulled in the driveway, Uncle Mark said, "Oh, no, I didn't put the car in the garage." And with his left leg in the cast, in that old Pontiac that he had to change the gears in, he couldn't mash the clutch in and let it out. And he was going to be in that cast for 6 or 8 weeks. And there, their Sunday car was going to have to sit out in the weather for 6 or 8 weeks. And he decided right then it was time for my Aunt Esther to learn to drive. He said, "Esther, come outside. It's time for you to learn to drive." She said, "I don't need to drive. You drive. I don't want to learn to drive." He said, "You're only going to learn to drive for just a minute. I'm going to teach you to drive just long enough to get the Pontiac up into the garage." She did not want to. She did not want to. But he wouldn't give up. And finally she said, "Okay, I'll give it a try." Well, he was out there with his crutches. And she came around, and he opened the door of the Pontiac, and she got in the driver's seat. And he leaned over, and he wiggled the gear shift till it was in neutral. And then he told her how to turn on the switch. He had to pull out, in those days, the choke and the throttle. And then he got her to mash the button, and the car started. And he pushed the choke back in, but he left the throttle out just a little bit, so that way she wouldn't even have to worry about the gas pedal. That car would just go forward on its own. And then there on his crutches, he began to explain what to do. He said, "Now, Esther, you take your left foot and you push in the clutch." "What's that?" "It's that pedal right there by your left foot." And she pushed in the clutch. And then he leaned across her in the window, and he pulled the Pontiac back into low gear. And then he said, "Now, here's what you do, Esther. You won't have to mess with the gas. I already pulled the throttle out a little bit. Very slowly, let out the clutch, let out the clutch very slowly, and the car will start moving forward, and very slowly, it'll go right up in the garage, and when you get it in the garage, push in the clutch." Now, it hadn't occurred to him that she was not born knowing that you also put on the brake. And he stood there on his crutches saying, "Let out the clutch, let out the clutch, let out the clutch." And the Pontiac started moving forward. She let it on out. And here it went, zooping up into the garage. Once in the garage, she pushed in the clutch. The Pontiac didn't even slow down. It went kabam into the other end of the garage, and here it came backwards, rolling down the driveway. He's jumping up and down. "Let out the clutch, let out the clutch, let out the clutch." Here comes the clutch. It starts up in there again. She pushes in the clutch, bam, again. Here it comes back out of the garage, down through the driveway. "Let out the clutch, let out the clutch, let out the clutch." Here it goes up the hill into the garage, and fortunately this time she killed the engine and it stopped. And she got out of the car, and she came walking out of the garage, just dusting her hands off like she had done a great job.

0: And Uncle Mark said, "Why didn't you stop when you had it in the garage, Esther?" She said, "I put it in there 3 times. Why didn't you shut the doors?" Well, after that day, she decided she really wanted to learn to drive. And so gradually he gave her lessons and gave her lessons. And she did pretty well, except as she went down the road, she just kind of, you know, went like this. And the car went like this. And he said, "Esther, you don't need to do that. Go straight, go straight." And she kept saying, "I can't feel it. I can't feel it. I can't feel it." Well, he tied a string to the top of the steering wheel, let it hang down, and said, "Just keep that string in the middle right there. You don't need to go like this." And sure enough, she got her eyes on the string, and she wasn't going back and forth anymore. She was just going right down the road, and everything worked just great till they came to a big curve. He hadn't thought about that. And she followed the string right off the side of the road into Homer West Cornfield. And they had to borrow his tractor to pull her out again. So she decided then she did not need to learn to drive. The one driver in the family was just enough. We were traveling a year or so ago in Monterey, California. And I saw something there I just could not believe. They had parking meters, but the parking meters had little infrared sensors in them. So that if you parked in a parking place and you put in your quarters or 50-cent piece now, and you put 2 hours on the parking meter and you were only gone an hour and you came back, well, back when I was a little boy, the person who came next got all that time free. But those sensors, now when the car pulls out of that parking place, it cancels all that time. And whoever comes next has to start all over from zero. And I thought, that is just immoral. That's just stealing from people. I thought, what would my Aunt Esther do about that? And then I knew what she'd do about that. And the next time a car pulled out and there was some time left on the meter, I went over and stood right in front of the sensor so that it couldn't tell that car was gone, and stood there and waited till somebody else came along and parked in that same space. And then I stepped out of the way and they got all the time that was left on the meter. And in that moment, I could hear my Aunt Esther say, "That's a good job, Donald. Put 2 pennies in the next one." Thank you. Thank you.
1: That was Donald Davis with "Aunt Esther Learns to Drive," recorded here in the Appleseed Studio. And hearing that story may have brought up for you the memory of a special car or a special driver from somewhere in your life. Today, I'm filled with a driving memory. In this memory, I was still a pretty new driver and still not accustomed to a stick shift, and I had just gotten a summer job working for a local landscaper, the dad of a friend of mine. It was my very first job, and when I got my very first paycheck, I wanted to take my dad out to lunch. I was so proud. And I wanted to pay, and I wanted to drive. And boy, getting out of the neighborhood was a circus of grinding gears and stalls and starts, about 10 miles of it, the whole distance between our house and our favorite diner. And at any point, my dad could have said something funny like, "Got a new job, now all you need to do is learn to drive." He could have said that. He could have said, "Looks like you need a little practice before you get behind the wheel, son. Pull on over. Maybe I should drive this time." I mean, he could have said something like that, too. There were 1,000 things he could have said to gently poke fun at me for the genuinely comic performance I was putting in as a new driver that day. You want to know how many of those things he did say? None. Not one. And I don't know if it's because his son was taking him to lunch for the first time and he was proud of me, or if he just thought I needed to be proud of myself in that moment, needed to feel some kind of dignity. Might have been that. Well, we got to the diner, and we had a couple of great hamburgers on my dime, and then we went home, and we made it. We all survived, even the car. And I got better. Honest, I did. But I'll always remember how my dad treated me with even more dignity than maybe I deserved on that long ago day, and how much that meant to me. And that's where Donald's story took me. Where did the story take you? And who will you take along?

0: It's great to have you with us on today's episode of The Appleseed. And our next story comes from Chicago storyteller Jasmine Cardenas with a folk tale that shows us that no act of kindness is ever too small to have an important impact. The story is called Jade Hummingbird, and it was recorded live in our Appleseed studio.
1: The hummingbird is the most delightful little animal, and it can be found in all of North America and Central America and down south in South America. Its feathers are a beautiful hues of green and turquoise and blue and iridescent purple in there. And the hummingbird is the only animal that can fly quickly, quickly, quickly and stop in midair, fly backwards and stay flying in one spot without falling. How can it do that? Well, its wings are flapping at 90 flaps per second, and its heartbeat is racing at 1,200 beats per minute. You can see that this impressive animal came from a very special place. The people of the Maya, the Mayan people, in Guatemala, in Central America, they speak of a time when the gods created everything, all things, and they took corn and made people. They took mud and built animals and gave everyone a job. Every human and life form had a purpose. And when all was created, they realized, oh, we forgot one thing. We forgot a messenger. Who will be the messenger for the gods to the people and the people to the gods? And so there was no more mud and there was no more corn. And they looked around and they found a precious green stone, jade, jade. And so they chiseled it into a little arrow and the gods blew life into this jade. And out flew el colibrí. Colibrí is Nahua for hummingbird. The Mayan call it tsunum. The tsunum would bring messages from the gods to the people and the people to the gods. And it was so beautiful and wondrous the way it flew backwards that the people wanted to trap it and cage it. This angered the gods. No one should trap the hummingbird. El tsunum must fly freely. It has a very important job. If you trap it in a cage, how will it get our messages to the people? And so if you ever travel to Guatemala or Central America, you'll never see a hummingbird in a cage because the people respected the message and the messenger. El tsunum, el colibrí, like I said, does not stay just in that Central American part. No, she travels all over. And down in Brazil, what you and I call present-day Brazil, the people, the Guarani people that lived, they were known as the forest people. They lived and still live among the trees. And they speak of el colibrí and el jaguar in a different story, the jaguar. I brought today my jaguar death whistle. And this is an Aztec instrument. It is not from the Guarani people, but it's been found in multiple burial sites across Mexico. And because its sound is so uniquely el jaguar, the jaguar, I wanted to include it in our story. El jaguar is the biggest predator in this hemisphere. It is known by all the people of South America and Central America as the death animal because el jaguar is fast, so fast that in the time of a great, great fire in the Amazon rainforest, the jaguar was moving out, away from the fire, rushing as fast as it could, leading the way for all the animals to find their way out. When, oh, he saw the most peculiar thing. El colibrí was flying back in, flying in towards the fire. He called out, stop. stop, amigo, stop. You're going to get burned in the flames. But that colibri was so fast and seemed to be with purpose. He flew straight past him and into the fire. The jaguar said, it's okay. My friend will feel the flames and the heat, and he'll make his way out to safety. And as he raced out with all the animals, he saw El Colibri, that hummingbird, was flying out of the fire zone. And he felt happy that he would be saved as well, those beautiful iridescent wings flying away to safety. But then it came back, quick as could be. The jaguar called out. This caught the colibri's attention, and he said, stop, amigo. You're going to burn and perish in the flames. You're disoriented. Turn, go back, out, out. And the colibri said, no, I must do my part. I need to bring water from the river and douse my home, my tree. I must protect my home. I can do my part. We all must do our part. And the jaguar listened to this small little friend, and he... Don't be silly. You're going to burn. You must get out. You're too small. What can you do? And then and there, the colibri said, I must do my part, and flew into the fire to his home and spit out the water in his beak. And the gods took note. And seeing the courage of such a small creation, they sent down a great big storm of rain. And the rain fell and fell and fell so strongly that the fire was out. The colibri knew that he had to do his part, and we all have to do our part. For our Earth, our Mother Earth, is there's only one like her, with enough oxygen and enough drinking water for all of us to survive. I know that we can all do our part to protect the most beautiful Mother Earth, the only one of its kind. Thank you.
0: Jasmine Cárdenas with Jade Hummingbird. Was there a special person in your life that modeled kindness for you? Can you remember one of the first times you went out of your way to do something kind for someone else? Any good driving memories? I bet you've got some stories. We hope you'll share them with the people you love. In fact, we hope you'll share the stories with us. Email or message us with what stories came to mind for you as you listen to today's episode. 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It's not the only way to get a hold of us, but it's a good one. 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I love it. I've always been crazy about a good narrator, and the way these storytellers animate their voices sends me back to a happy childhood. Bravo, Appleseed. 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That's what they're for. Thanks for listening. We also want to thank Donald Davis and Jasmine Cárdenas for their tales today. You've listened to their stories. Now it's time to share some of your own. The Appleseed is produced by me, Sam Payne, Wendy Folsom, Brian Tanner, and Kira Van Dam. The rest of the Appleseed team is Tristan Schetzel, Kay Hendricks, and Nico Wetzel. 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
0: 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It's called Boss Fight, a video game adventure. 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
8: Come on.
9: Go!
10: Oh, let's go. Are you even trying, Evie? It's like it's your first time playing a fighting game.
9: I'm trying, Owen. I don't spend my whole shift playing games like you do.
10: Come on.
8: Yes!
10: Ugh. Ooh, in your face.
9: Gosh, that was gruesome.
10: It's pronounced awesome.
11: Hey, Evie, Owen.
10: How many times have I told you to not to play games during your shift? Arcades don't run themselves, you know.
9: Sorry, Larry.
12: We've been on our lunch break.
10: For the past 3 hours? Tuck in your uniform, Owen. Your shirt is hanging out under your vest.
11: You should look good for the customers.
12: What customers?
10: Maybe if you tucked in your shirt and did your job, there would be some.
12: Okay.
10: Anyway, I'm going over to Henderson County for a corporate regional conference. I'll be gone for a few hours.
11: Oh, sweet.
10: And so will you. I'm closing the arcade while I'm gone.
11: Oh, what?
9: Why?
10: I can't trust you two to do your job while I'm gone. I could barely trust you to do it while I'm here.
12: You can trust us. It's not like you're entrusting the fate of the world to us.
9: Yeah, we'll take care of everything.
10: That's my worry.
9: Please.
10: No.
9: Please.
10: You know what? Fine. Okay. I'll let you look after the place for me. But you have to clean everything while I'm gone. It's a win-win for me. If you clean, great. If you don't, I get to fire you.
12: Don't worry. We'll clean.
10: It's a win-win.
12: Why is he so grumpy all the time? Come on. Let's finish our game.
9: Didn't you hear what he just said?
12: Blah, blah. Something about cleaning. We can't just do whatever Larry wants because he wants us to. I get enough of that from my parents at home.
9: Well, he is our boss. Let's at least clean a little bit.
12: Why? You're such a mindless drone.
9: Okay. Rude.
12: Sorry. Everyone who does whatever they're told ends up a loser. I mean, look at Larry.
9: Well then, call me a loser because I want to keep my job.
12: Where are you going?
9: To the storage room.
12: Wait for me. Oh, it's so dusty in here. Oh, this is where we keep the cleaning supplies?
9: Let me guess. You've never been in here?
12: Maybe?
9: That figures. It's so dark. Ah, here's the light switch.
12: Whoa! There's a bunch of old game cabinets back here. Let's play one.
9: No, we're supposed to be cleaning, not playing games. Besides, I've never played any of these games. They seem old and dumb.
12: Come on, just one? You can't let Larry control your life. Oh, look, a lot of these are really rare. Mystic Warriors, R-Type, Legends of Valkyrie. Wait, no way. We have it.
9: Have what?
12: Street Combat 4. The original 1992 version with the classic characters. Oh, it's the greatest fighting game ever made.
9: Really? What's so great about it?
12: I don't know. The machines were all recalled and destroyed by the company right after their release. I didn't even know there were any left.
9: You've never played it, and it's the best game ever.
12: What's this note on here? Whatever you do, do not plug in the machine. Larry. Of course.
9: Look, what's this writing scratched into the machine?
12: It looks like control buttons. Jump, duck, duck, block, kick, left, right, punch, jump. Let's try it. Must be a secret combo or something.
9: What are you doing? Don't plug it in. It was probably recalled for a good reason. It might blow up or burn this place down. Plus, Larry wrote a sign specifically telling us not to plug it in.
12: Evie. You just don't understand. Larry is the goat of not having fun. If he doesn't want us to play, it truly must be the greatest game of all time.
9: And you plugged it in anyway. I can't believe you.
12: Come on, you know you want to play.
8: Street Combat 4. Choose your character.
9: Well, since it's already running, we might as well play one round.
12: That's what I'm talking about.
8: Shade, Leopard, Command Mohawk, Man, Johnny Wheelkick, Laurentius the Mage, character missing.
12: Why is Laurentius blacked out? I want to be him.
9: Ooh, I call Johnny Wheelkick.
8: Player 1, Johnny Wheelkick.
12: Lame, it won't let me select Laurentius.
8: Septimus the Swordsman.
12: Whoa, check out the stats on Septimus the Swordsman. He's got max attack power and defense.
9: But his responsiveness stat is almost zero. Must be super hard to control.
12: Probably easy for me. Septimus it is.
8: Player 2, Septimus the Swordsman.
13: Septimus the Swordsman has arrived.
8: Round 1, fight.
12: Taste my blade, Johnny.
13: Crouch.
12: Crouch? What the? I pressed attack. No fair. My controls are busted.
9: How you like that?
12: Hey, quit spamming the same attack.
9: You're about to be the first person to lose on Street Combat 4 since 1992.
12: It's not my fault Septimus's controls are inverted. There we go. I need one.
9: Lucky hit.
12: Okay, I'm thinking this out a little bit.
8: Super ability, 25% charge.
9: What's Septimus' super ability?
12: Guess we'll find out when it charges all the way.
8: Super ability, 50% charge.
9: No.
8: Super ability, 75% charge.
12: Almost there.
8: Super ability, fully charged.
13: Mountain Sun Swordbeam!
9: What? Whoa. You burned Johnny to a crisp in one hit.
12: It destroyed the whole level.
8: Septimus the Swordsman wins. Round 2. Fight.
9: Oh, well, we played a round. Let's get back to work.
12: Wait. We forgot to type in the combo. Let's see what it does.
9: We really shouldn't.
12: Jump, duck, duck, block, kick, left, right, punch, jump.
9: I think your combo broke the game. Nice.
12: Ooh, I'm starting to see why they called it.
9: Or that combo did something worse. Is that a hand coming out of the screen?
12: And that's a face. It's Septimus. He's squeezing out of the screen. Oh, he's growing. He's huge.
14: Septimus the Swordsman has arrived.
12: Oh, he's like 7 feet tall. That's a big sword. You think he's friendly?
14: I require spines for my spine collection.
9: I don't think so. Out of the storage room. Run!
12: Septimus, be careful with the machines. Larry said we'd be fired. Well, there goes Pac-Man.
9: Stop destroying everything!
14: Nobody tells Septimus what to do.
13: Boomerang sword!
12: And there go all the other games.
8: Super ability, 25% charge.
14: Septimus must destroy more.
9: He's going outside. After him!
15: Hot dogs! Get your hot dogs here!
14: This hot dog stand angers Septimus.
15: Hey, man!
14: Fire knee!
15: This is my only hot dog stand, man. These things are not easy to come by.
9: Why is he destroying everything?
14: My power grows.
12: Well, it's like a bonus level to him. Everything he destroys charges his super ability.
8: Super ability, 50% charged.
12: You saw what happened in the game. If he charges his super ability all the way, he'll unleash his thousand sunstrike. The whole world will be cooked. It'll be...
9: Game over! We need to get him back into the game!
12: How? We typed in the combo and he was freed. It's not like we can just type it in backwards and he'll be sucked back in.
14: As long as I can stop someone from typing in the combo backwards while I'm near the game, Septimus will rule forever!
9: Oh. Guess that's our answer.
12: Septimus, old buddy, old pal, come back to the arcade with us. There's lots of fun prizes you can have for free.
14: Septimus refuses.
12: What? Come on, just listen. It's for the best.
14: Septimus will never listen. Septimus chooses his own destiny.
9: Next time, just listen.
12: He's a giant video game character. I don't think he's programmed to listen.
9: I was talking about you. None of this would have happened if you didn't plug that game in.
12: How was I supposed to know this would happen?
9: That's not the point.
16: First my ice cream truck, and now this. Come on, man. Stop punching my stand.
14: No. Septimus must grow stronger.
12: He can't be reasoned with. We have to stop him by force.
9: How do you plan on doing that?
12: Watch this. Okay, Septimus, you asked for it. Human punch! Oh, ow, my hand. Ow, ow, ow.
9: Well, that didn't work at all.
14: Ha, ha, ha! Silly boy. Nobody can defeat the great and powerful Septimus!
12: At least there's nothing else around here for him to charge his super ability with. Now that hot dog stand is destroyed.
17: Come on down to the Springfield Auto Mall sale, where we have the largest selection of cars in the state.
14: Septimus must go.
9: Oh, no. After him!
17: 40, 50, even 60% off select models.
14: Ha, ha, ha! Power! Ripe for the harvest.
17: We have a large selection of luxurious cars that fit all customers, even those that are 7 feet tall.
18: Like you, sir.
14: Sword strike!
12: Oh, no.
14: Yes.
12: Sir, you're going to have to pay for all of those. Those are not 60% off.
14: My power grows!
8: Super ability, 75% charge.
12: His super ability is almost charged.
9: You need to get him back to the arcade now.
12: What do you think I'm trying to do?
16: My car!
12: Hey, over here. Some nice spines for your collection. Chase us.
14: Septimus refuses.
12: What?
9: It's no use. He just does the opposite of whatever we ask him to do.
12: Maybe if I provoke him, he'll chase us back to the arcade. Hey, Septimus. Yeah, you stink!
14: Ha ha ha! Septimus loves his stench. It's a winning quality.
9: Any more brilliant ideas?
12: I don't know. We just have to get him near that game. It's the only way to stop him.
14: Ha ha ha! Foolish children. I shall destroy the game. Then there will be no way to banish Septimus back to his realm.
9: Oh, no.
12: We can't let him beat us there.
9: If he does, there will be no way to send him back. Hurry!
12: Where did he go?
9: Did we beat him here?
12: Ah! He smashed through the ceiling? How did he even get up there?
14: Fools, you led me right back here. Septimus couldn't remember the way.
9: Oh, man. We got outsmarted by Septimus.
12: I'm sorry, Abby. I should have listened to you.
9: Yeah, you should have.
14: Once you perish and I destroy the game, there will be no way to banish me from this realm. Prepare to have your skeletons punched out of your bodies, mortals.
10: I got halfway there and realized I forgot my...
12: Larry!
10: What is going on here?
12: I can explain. Actually, I don't think I can.
10: You don't have to explain. It's nice to see you again, Septimus.
14: Likewise.
12: How do you two know...
10: Because he's not the first character to escape from the game!
9: Whoa! Did he always have that cloak under his uniform vest?
10: I have fought Septimus many times in the realm of street combat.
14: And you always lost, Laurentius the Mage.
12: Laurentius the Mage? You were the blacked out character!
10: Yes, I narrowly escaped before the machines were recalled. I adopted a new identity, Larry, the arcade manager, and I swore an oath to protect this new realm from the destruction Septimus would wreak by keeping the machine disabled.
12: Oops.
10: Did you not see my note?
14: You betrayed your own world.
10: I chose my path. I chose the light.
14: No matter. You will soon be ash. My super ability is nearly charged.
8: Final round. Fight.
10: Children, jump behind the counter.
14: Sword strike!
10: Wizard shield!
14: Tap! Strike! You grow old, old man.
10: You don't have to say old twice.
14: Bicep pull!
10: The wizard retreat!
14: Hiding behind the counter. You have grown cowardly.
9: There's no way we can beat him. We should just surrender. Maybe he'll take prisoners?
14: Septimus built his retirement home out of the bones of those who surrendered to him.
19: It has a nice view and a lush garden.
14: Come out and face me like an old man, old man.
20: You said old twice again!
21: Though it is true, I am old and out of practice. My arms are like spaghetti. He will defy all our attacks.
12: Wait, say that again.
21: My arms are like spaghetti.
12: No, the last part.
21: He will defy all our attacks.
12: That's it! There's no way we can beat him, but he can beat himself.
9: What are you talking about?
12: He always does the opposite of what he's told, so we just have to tell him we want him to destroy the game.
21: That's brilliant! I can distract him, crawl back to the storage room, stay behind the counter so he doesn't see.
14: Septimus does not like when people talk behind his back. It makes him feel sad and left out. Septimus will now destroy the counter. Obliteration elbow! I'll hold him off! Septimus grows tired of your petty resistance! Meteor headbutt! You got me!
8: Super ability fully charged.
9: Oh no!
14: Fitting that the blow to fully charge my super ability is landed against my arch enemy.
20: Children, run!
12: Quick, get to the storage room.
14: I hope you're not attached to your limbs.
9: Hurry! Type in the combo backwards!
12: Jump, punch, right, left, kick, block, duck, duck, jump. What's the deal? I typed it in backwards.
9: I don't think he's close enough.
14: This new world has potential. I can build my perfect world from its ashes. Thousand suns,
12: hey, Septimus! Don't come in the storage room! It's off limits!
14: You fools keep telling Septimus what not to do when Septimus is powerful enough to do whatever Septimus wants!
9: Here he comes!
14: This dusty room will be your grave. Septimus has an allergy to dust and gluten.
9: Owen, now!
12: Jump, punch, right, left, kick, block, duck, duck, jump!
14: What? No!
9: It's sucking him back into the screen!
12: Typing in the combo backwards worked!
14: What trickery is this? Septimus is very susceptible to tricks!
20: You have tricked yourself!
21: You chose defiance!
14: What? No, Septimus did it!
20: I'll be gone!
8: Laurentius the Mage wins.
9: Well, he's gone. We did it!
21: Alas, he never was the brightest. Doing the opposite of whatever everyone tells him to sounds a bit like someone I know.
12: Yeah, I'm sorry. I did the opposite of what you said because I wanted to feel like I was making my own decisions. But all it did was make me a big jerk.
9: And I shouldn't have let you rope me in.
12: I know we're fired. We'll just be going. I'm sorry.
9: Sorry.
21: Wait. I have one more trick remaining up my sleeve.
8: Laurentius' super ability, fully charged.
12: Uh-oh. How did it charge so fast?
21: I've had it charged for years, waiting for the proper moment.
12: Look out, Evie! He's gonna literally fire us! With fire! We said we're sorry!
20: Harmonious heal!
9: Whoa.
12: Wait. Your super ability fixes things?
21: My super ability is very different from Septimus.
12: All the machines are back to how they were.
9: Grime and all.
21: I'm a mage, not a maid. My super ability only heals, not cleans.
12: But you said it yourself. You have to fire us.
21: Simply because you say I have to do something doesn't mean I have to do it. Now, listen to the wisdom of an old mage. I've found that making informed moral decisions is best, regardless of what others might think. But it looks like there's still grime on those cabinets. Get back to work.
12: Yes, Laurentius, or Larry, but I'm only doing it because I think it's right.
10: I'm just glad everything is fixed now.
12: About that.
9: Do you know how to fix cars? Like, a lot of cars.
12: And a hot dog stand.
21: What did you two do?
22: My name is Caleb McCleary, and I played Owen in Boss Fight. When I was a kid, my favorite fighting-type game was definitely Super Smash Bros. I say when I was a kid, but I still play it today. I love it so much. I get to get my rage out on my friend without actually giving him a broken nose or a black eye. And we get to end it with being friends. And the trash talk is always a good time, too. You have to trash talk while you're playing some fighting games.
8: Fight.
12: What the? I press attack.
9: You're about to be the first person to lose on Street Combat 4 since 1992.
12: It's not my fault Septimus's controls are inverted.
9: How you like that?
22: I definitely see a lot of myself in Owen, of thinking that I know everything, thinking that I've got life figured out, and that nobody can really tell me what to do. Owen has an experience of seeing Septimus be incredibly prideful and not listen to anybody, and he has a moment of realizing, like, oh, this is me, seeing what he truly is doing to others and how others perceive him, and really that he's not as right all the time that he thinks he is, and that he's just kind of rebelling just to rebel. It's better for us to humble ourselves, but sometimes we need a little slap with a 2x4 in the side of the head of humility.
12: I'm sorry, Abby. I should have listened to you.
9: Yeah, you should have.
22: I had such a fun time helping out Kaboom with this story, and I hope y'all enjoyed it as much as I did.
0: Thanks to Caleb. We loved hearing from him, and we love hearing from you. Now, we got a couple of great comments about Season 4, Episode 4 of Kaboom. Now, that one was called Spirits of the Cenote. And this first comment is from JasonSmith3927 on YouTube. He said, love this. Great storytelling and immersive voice acting with fun sound effects. Short stories like this can be shared with my whole family, and I loved learning about cenotes, aluches, and the importance of connecting with extended family. This was my first time listening to Kaboom, but it won't be my last.
1: Oh, Sam, that one melted my heart. Thank you so much, Jason Smith.
0: I know. That's fantastic, isn't it? And thank you very much for listening. We're really, really glad you enjoyed it. And another comment from Ruth.SmileyFace on Spotify said, Aluches are 100% real! !! They hide my things all the time, smiley face. Great episode. Thanks so much, JasonSmith3927 and Ruth.SmileyFace. 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
1: Boss Fight was written and directed by Tristan Schetzel. The cast included Caleb McCleary as Owen, Issa Johnson as Evie, BJ Wimpy as Septimus the Swordsman, Anthony T. Buck as Larry/Laurentius the Mage, Joshua Fouts as Hot Dog Stand Guy, Samuel Benson as Car Salesman, Tristan Schetzel as Game Announcer, and Brian Tanner as Johnny Wheelkick. The sound team was led by Trent Reimschussel, with engineering by Brandon Lewis, Joshua Fouts, Ashton Parkinson, and Mark Hansen, and dialogue editing, sound design, music editing, and mixing by Brandon Lewis, Kiplin Merrill, and Lauren Sandberg. This episode was produced by Brian Tanner, Tristan Schetzel, Wendy Folsom, and Sam Payne.
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6: BBC News with Moira Alderson. Hostilities between Iran and the United States are ratcheting up further, with explosions heard right across Iran and Tehran hitting back with drone strikes against US military facilities in Jordan, Kuwait and Bahrain. In Iraq too, the Prime Minister condemned a drone attack that violated the airspace of Erbil in the northern Kurdistan region. Barbara Platusha reports.
7: Iran's top negotiator issued a lengthy statement as the U.S. stepped up its airstrikes. Mohammad Bagher Ghalibaf called the conflict an existential war, emphasizing the importance of maintaining Iran's claim to the Strait of Hormuz by force, if necessary. But he also left the door open to negotiations. The U.S. says it's targeting Iran's ability to threaten shipping in the waterway. But in this latest round of strikes, Iranian media reported that a children's cancer hospital was evacuated after several missiles landed nearby.
6: President Zelensky has sacked his popular defense minister, Mikhailo Fedorov, who'd been in the job just 6 months and was seen as a key figure in the expansion of drone warfare against Russia. The dismissal, which came amid a reshuffle, has been met with stinging domestic criticism. Here's Vitaly Shevchenko.
8: A huge political crisis in the Ukrainian capital. The deputy head of Ukrainian Air Force, Pavlo Ilizarov, announced his resignation over what he calls the removal of Mikhailo Fedorov, the popular reformist defense minister. He says that the move harms Ukraine's defense capability, and he calls it a big evil. There have also been calls for protests to take place. So the mood in Ukraine is that of consternation and opposition.
6: Meanwhile, the Ukrainian capital has been subjected to another night of Russian air attacks, with Mayor Vitaly Klitschko saying at least two people have been killed and several injured. Multiple explosions were reported as the Sviatoshinsky and Donetsky districts were hit. In the past month, Kyiv has been regularly targeted by ballistic missiles, which are fast and difficult to intercept. Argentina fans are celebrating after the South Americans beat England 2-1 to book a place in the World Cup final. They'll meet Spain on Sunday. England took the lead, but the holders overturned that with two late goals, one in stoppage time. These England fans gave their reaction after the game.
9: Disappointing. We scored and I just think we vanished. Just disappeared.
10: I would have never thought, even if we lost, I didn't think you'd lose this way. Maybe penalties. Maybe just an unstoppable goal. But to basically give up, go defensive and think, yeah, let's just hold on to what we got. Come on, that's no way to lose in a semi-final of a World Cup.
6: World News from the BBC.
11: A quick content warning before we get into today's show. This episode discusses the realities of mental illness and the difficult emotions that often come with it. If you feel like you're struggling, we've linked to some good mental health resources in our show notes. And if you find yourself in a crisis, you can always call the 988 National Crisis Hotline for someone to talk to. 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
2: Welcome to The Lisa Show, where we take a good look at life. Okay, so imagine this. You're feeling guilty because you're not eating healthy enough because you're too busy. But if you take more time to research healthy recipes and buy all the ingredients and food prep and buy all the equipment for the food prep and the containers, then you feel like you'll be even more busy and then you'll end up eating worse food because you're too busy and you're just hungry. It's a really difficult cycle. Or how about this? You know that your car needs some minor repair work, but you think, well, I don't have the money for it right now to get it taken care of. But if you wait to get those repairs taken, then the car repair will only get worse. And the time to schedule out an appointment to get the car fixed will just be looming over your head. It's one more thing to do. And now you really can't afford it. And now you're even more stressed out. Or finally, you may recognize this, you're feeling overwhelmed just with life in general. Too many expenses, not enough money, there's never enough time, there's too much to do, and it feels like no matter how many plates you're spinning, one is always crashing to the ground. And you can tell that your mental health is struggling, and it's starting to make everyday life more difficult. There's more anxiety around it. But it seems like the only way to strengthen your mental health is either to spend money on a therapist, which would also take time, or to take time off to go on a vacation. But all of the preparation to getting your work done and getting the kids all figured out and being able to prep or even just like pack and plan the vacation stresses you out because it's just giving you more things to do. When it's also giving you less time and spending more money that you may or may not have, which adds to your stress. And it all makes your stress worse because now you would be spending even more time and money that you already didn't have enough of. And so your mental health is just getting worse because it just doesn't seem worth it. Like it's too much time to take a break when a break is what you need. This kind of downward spiral is one that can pop up in a lot of different areas of your life. Those are only just a few examples. But when it comes to our mental health and mental illness, it can have serious consequences if we keep pushing it off or pushing it down and we don't find a way really to solve it. I'm joined by my producer, McKay, to talk about his experience. Hi, McKay.
12: Hello. How's it going?
2: So, tell me about this cycle. What does it feel like for you?
12: So this is a cycle that I feel like I have been in it to some degree or another for years now with mental health. I mean, the ups and downs of mental health, I guess everyone has felt. But it, in its worst moments, is pretty devastating. Because, like, on the surface, life looks normal. I mean, everyone has money troubles to some extent. But when you kind of get in that cycle where you know that you're not doing well, but the resources required to make yourself feel better would make all the things making you feel worse, mm-hmm. If that makes sense. It's so hard. It's being wedged into a corner emotionally. And I mean, I don't have kids, but I'm married, and it's so hard because there are certain things that in a relationship you depend on each other for, and it's so difficult to feel like you're just in this impossible corner in which those things that someone's depending on you on emotionally, financially, you know, physically, like you can't do. And the only way to be able to, you know, become capable of doing those things would also somehow make it worse and kind of cycle back around. So, ooh. I know I'm kind of smiling as we talk because I have to laugh about it because it's life.
2: I know,
12: but it's heavy stuff. It's not. It's hard.
2: Does something usually trigger it? How does it start?
12: I wrote this question and now I'm like, oh, how would I answer this question?
2: I know.
12: Well, this is a good question,
2: and I am very curious.
12: You know, I think that there are days in life when there's a clear trigger, right? A bill comes that you weren't expecting, or, you know, a card declines that I didn't realize, you know, I thought I was keeping track of, or, you know, I mean, money aside, you know, some emotional conversation happens that you thought you were on stable ground with and you're not doing well. Some days it's like, okay, I'm in this hard place and I know what caused it. But I would say most of the time it's not so clear. It's kind of like a slow accumulation of those little bits and pieces of life that kind of nag at you. And yeah, I mean, I would imagine everyone listening kind of knows what those little things are, you know. But yeah, most of the time it's you kind of, I think I kind of get to this place. It's almost like I've been slowly climbing this hill that I didn't realize I was climbing, of just accumulating just like baggage underneath me, parts of life that are just kind of weighing me down. And then you turn around and realize that you're like way further from where you want to be than you realized. So yeah, it's really, I mean, it feels so diminutive, but it's just hard. It's just like, there's not a lot of other ways to say it. It's just, mm-hmm. it's just, I mean, caught between a rock and a hard place is kind of the most cliche way to say it, but it just feels like there's nowhere to go.
2: McKay's experience isn't everyone's experience, but we all have our different mental health challenges as we're trying to take care of ourselves. For me, I've had 5 children, so, and this is how it kind of went down. I would be pregnant, and they all went well. I mean, I think under the best of circumstances, pregnancy is just hard. I mean, not for everyone, but I actually really do think for everyone. I would really blow up, and not just in weight. I retained water, right? So I couldn't wear my shoes. My nose would get bigger. Like, it was a whole thing. I just always felt really puffy, and enough that, like, people would notice and comment on it. It was real fun. It's really fun when people comment on your appearance when you're pregnant, or anytime, actually. And I got a sciatica, that pain that shoots down your back, down my leg on my left side. And so I was really uncomfortable, even if I was laying down. Now, poor me, whatever. I know a lot of people are uncomfortable during pregnancy, but those are sort of the details for it. Like, it was just to be expected, right? And I loved having babies, but I'm not going to say, oh yeah, and it was just great and perfect. But it was totally worth it, of course, because I love the babies, you know, and I love having newborns, and it's just a beautiful time. And with my first, I just cried all of the time after I had my son. And it's I know I'm laughing, and it's not funny, but it's funny thinking about it. I just thought my heart would burst because I loved this baby so much. And I would cry and cry. But I'm a crier, right? So I've never been, you know, a mom before. And I didn't know it would feel like that. And so I thought it was normal because it was just my experience, all the crying, right? And I had these waves of emotion really come over me. And I thought it was normal because I'd never, you know, again, been a mom, and I was learning something new as well. And anytime you

birth, I didn't know, but I did make a note of it mentally. And then I had my second baby, and I was totally in love, and all the feelings, and having two, are you kidding me? So much love, overwhelming. It was so wonderful. And then a couple of weeks in, the crying started, and I thought, this just feels familiar. So I didn't really worry about it. I just cried. Like, look at my family. I love them so much. It just reminds me of that scene from Raising Arizona. You know, the scene where Holly Hunter steals the baby and she just cries as soon as she gets him on her lap in her car. And she's like, I just love him so much. Just like instantly in that. And that love, spoiler, eventually gives her to give the baby back. Anyway, I digress, but I just felt like that, like instantly. And it felt so familiar. I didn't worry. And I just cried. But Christopher, my husband, noticed, and he was a little worried, and he was tried to help. And again, around 9 or 10 months, I felt better. Now, I wish that this were the point in the story where I told you things went a little differently with the other three babies. And I'm trying to remember now, years later, why I didn't just get help. But I do remember saying something to my doctor about the baby blues, right? And oh, hey, I really want to watch out for this. And him saying something like, yeah, let's watch for it. And I'll put it in your chart and I'll ask you about it at the follow-up appointments, which he did. And me somehow saying, yeah, I'm fine. I'm okay. Like, why did I say that? I think I just knew that having a baby was a big transition. And I knew, I don't know, just to keep life and projects kind of simple. And I had other kids to worry about, and it, quote, wasn't that bad, unquote, you know? And I thought, I'm tough and it'll just go away and you'll just cry. When my fifth baby was about 6 months, I remember going to lunch with my sister and my sister-in-law, who's a pediatrician, and we're sort of catching up, and she asks how I'm doing, and I say something like, well, I mean, I cry every day, but so does everyone else after they've had a baby. Am I right? And she looked at me like a little lost puppy. I mean, her eyes got really wide. She put her hand on my shoulder and very tenderly looked in my eyes and said, No, not everyone cries every day, Lisa. And in that moment, I was so embarrassed and felt so seen, like exposed. I mean, you know, after you've had a baby, and she said, no. And then we had a real conversation and we talked about really like postpartum. We talked about baby blues. We talked about specific things that could be done with medication or therapy or like lots of different options. You know, I, looking back, realized that part of my problem has been pushing through, and I'm really good at it, when I should slow down and not talking about mental health without joking about it as a way to deal. And, you know, let's be honest, I'm still working on that part. Now, my mom didn't have a problem with it, and neither did my really close friends, so I just kept my head down. And we're so much better at talking about it now, but I really think back to that time. And I regret that I didn't talk to someone earlier or get on medication and not just push through like I did. I do. I regret that. So now I look for it in other women after they've had a baby and I ask them how are they feeling or how their emotions and feelings are adjusting. I ask more questions and I offer unsolicited advice, which I know you're not supposed to do, but it's hard for me to not say something like, hey, how can I help you take care of yourself better during this time? And then I leave it, right? And I don't know. And I hope it helps. I think of that time as unnecessarily tearful. Of course, it's not all ruined, right? I was able to function. I loved my kids. And, you know, I'm not afraid of complicated emotions and certainly not afraid to cry. And yes, crying and having a baby is typical, but baby blues or postpartum is not. And it's unnecessary exhaustion at a time when I should have been really taking better care of myself. I have since learned that it really does help to get regular sleep. But like most parents, I know that it's not like sleep suddenly gets easier once your kids get older. There's just different sort of sleep interruptions. Am I right? So I think about that time and that unnecessary exhaustion and think about that as a way of inspiring me to not repeat that and to take better care of myself now.

0: With all of the different experiences that we have in mind, we know we need help. How do we really express that or get the best help possible? And what kind of options are there for us? Well, I reached out to my friend, marriage and family therapist, John Sovic, to hear what advice that he has. So, John, a lot of people are stuck in the cycle of, I'm too busy right now. Like, I know I need to get to therapy or meditation or something, but I can't handle one more thing on my plate, you know? And so how do you advise people to sort of get out of that cycle?
1: Well, I think there's that amazing, I think it's a Zen koan, and it says if you don't have 5 minutes to meditate, that means you should be meditating for an hour.
0: Yeah. And that's wonderful.
1: What I love about that is people tend to make this whole idea of self-care so complex. Mm-hmm. To meditate, I need to go to a silent retreat for a week and sit on a mountaintop and have nothing around me. To improve my diet, I need to go on this really radical, you know, program of what I will eat and what I won't eat. You know, to do my body, I need to be at the gym 7 days a week. And that intensity, come on, nobody really wants to commit to that, okay?
0: Well,
1: maybe
0: it's so
1: Chris
0: easy
1: Hemsworth,
0: to fail.
1: Does he just paid millions to be that way?
0: Totally.
1: But us mere mortals, come on.
0: Right?
1: It's really hard. So what do we do? For me, it's about simplicity. Mm-hmm. There's a moment right now, my office looks towards the mountains here in Pasadena, and we've had some beautiful, beautiful sunsets. Yes, I'll give us sunsets
0: okay,
1: too, not
0: yeah,
1: just sunrises.
0: Yeah, yeah.
1: And there are moments this past week where I paused clients in sessions and said, I just need to pause this for a moment because you need to turn and just see this. And they turn around and they see it and their whole energy lifts because they see this beautiful thing. Guess what? That's part of this process we're talking about. It is about, you know, maybe when you go outside the building today, I know there are all those beautiful mountains
0: oh, yeah.
1: that surround you in the valley there. How often do you miss them? You know?
0: Yeah.
1: What about just looking up and seeing those mountains there? And when I finish my day at the office, I've told you nature is one of my, like, curatives. There are all these trees along the busy blocks of Pasadena. Then when I go walk to my car at night, look, there are all these cool things still growing out here. And it helps to reset me. And once again, it is about how we can apply these things simply into our life rather than feeling we have to go an 110% to be the most centered, the most perfect, mm-hmm. the healthiest. Small steps make a big change.
0: When people are sort of struggling and they're just saying, hey, I'm just going through a hard time and I just need to just relax, there's sort of a tipping point sometimes that comes to say, okay, no, I need professional help now. How do people sort of evaluate that for themselves?
1: I would suggest for everyone who's with us today that rather than waiting to the point where you're there, it's really great to have a therapist you connect with on a regular basis. You know, I've had a relationship with my therapist for over 20 years now. Now, it doesn't mean I see them every week. Mm-hmm. But what it does mean is that when something goes down, I'm like, ooh, this is a lot. I can call her up and say, can we schedule an appointment? And I can go in there. And she knows the history of who I am. And sometimes it's a one and done. It's like this. You're like, oh, you're right. I forgot about that thing. Or it's like, okay, we're going to do like 6 weeks. Or while this one's deeper, let's commit to a big amount of change here and go for the 6 month period. But this idea that we have to be broken before we seek help, I think that's a really big misconception in the work that we do. You know, why does our body have to go to a place where suddenly it's like rejecting food for us to pay attention to what we're eating?
0: Mm.
1: Why, you know, does our heart need to hurt so deeply that we turn to others for help? What if we made this part of a regular routine that I do go online and I explore like meditation? There are a million beautiful apps out there that can help you start that process. Once again, from 5 minutes to 20 minutes, it's okay. It doesn't have to be on a mountaintop.
0: Yeah.
1: And that to me, I think is the thing that we wait till we're quote unquote broken before we seek help.
0: Yeah.
1: And I want to address that broken thing too, because a lot of people will come to me and say, I just need you to help fix me. And my immediate reaction is, no, we're not here to fix you. We're here to see what's going on and how to get you back to your strength and your center. Because this fixing thing implies broken. And I think when we are outside of the, like, how everyone appears in the world, with everybody smiles and all of that,
0: right,
1: we start to think of ourselves as broken. And I just want to suggest maybe that's just being real.
0: You're listening to The Lisa Show. We'll be right back.
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9: In my conversation with McKay, I kept thinking about what he had said about what has helped and that kind of source of hope that he's found and how he does it.
10: I've kind of recently started seeing like my own therapist and getting a lot of different help with other things. And I think I've found that like what I do when I hit like that metaphorical kind of, I guess, cliff's edge is kind of a macabre way to refer to it, but kind of like when you've climbed up there and you don't realize that you've hit that kind of critical mass of difficulty, like what the next step is kind of what difference like good therapy and help and like mental health resources makes. Whether you take a step further into the kind of depths of that depression or anxiety or whatever it is, maybe, or whether you turn towards like healthy coping mechanisms and kind of try and slowly work your way out. And what I'm learning, which I'm still not good at, is how to turn that like next step into a habit. I think that's what like good therapy, good medication, good resources, good support systems will ideally ultimately do for me, because I'm hearing about how it does this for other people, is build that into just something that's automatic. So when you find yourself get to that place, it's not, you're not having to confront it all every single time. You know, you can just kind of build that habit of automatically turning towards the path out of the cycle.
0: Welcome to the Council of Moms. Today I have Rebecca.
11: Oh, I'm Rebecca, the mother of 7 children who have various levels of mental illness and special needs. So I spend most of my time managing that, but also trying to remember to do regular people stuff too.
12: And also, my name is Ashley Reeves. I am also a mom of 4. Two are in middle school, the dreaded age that I actually don't think is that bad. There's some doozies, but you know, and then I have 2 littles that are in fourth and first grade too.
0: And last but not least,
13: Gaynelyn Condi. I am the mother of 2. I have a lot of investment in the mental health conversations. My sister was 40, died by suicide 8 years ago. I'm an author and show host and friend of the Lisa Show.
0: Thanks. Thanks for being our friend. Well, I'm glad that you guys are all here. The part about the Council of Moms is to really talk about things that matter in a real way. And so you're so generous for being here. And so I'm really glad to have that. And I want to talk really honestly, and I've shared a little bit before we started rolling about mental health. And I just want to know, what has been your experience with taking care of your mental health as part of taking care of yourself?
13: I think for me, you know, we had a family dynamic as I grew up where mental health needs were in your face. I think that's the nicest way to say. And it wasn't just with my sister who passed by suicide. My mom's really open about her journey and a number of family members. And so I think in some ways it was before, it's more normalized now, which I'm so grateful for. I've been full-time working at this conversation on a public level for the last 8+ years. But I would say growing up, I had a mom that made going to therapy normalized, but it felt also traumatic. And I think in some ways it felt like the neighbors didn't know how hard it really was. Mm-hmm. And I'm really grateful for social platforms, for programs, for resources, for show conversations like this, where I hope and pray always that there's a kid in a neighborhood where we think we're talking about it all the time, but they still haven't heard anyone talk about it at dinner or at school, that maybe they'll overhear this conversation and they'll feel like I feel as a almost 52-year-old woman, that therapy and any tools we have for mental health is education. And no one should be embarrassed about more education.
2: Okay, so mm-hmm. that's your why. So what does that look like in your everyday life?
13: So my toolbox changes all the time. Mm-hmm. I feel like I have a really big mental health toolbox. And for me, mental health is health. And we talk about health pretty easily on Instagram. And we're always telling each other what restaurants we like to go to. Are we making health conversations around our mental health just as normalized? And so for me, I'm always adding tools to the toolbox. For example, this week I will go get a weekly massage. I deal with chronic illness. It's an absolute necessity. It is not an optional self-care tool for me. And for me, talk therapy used to be all we had. Now we have EMDR. We have light therapy. We have massage therapy. I think, you know, what is it called now? Forest bathing, where everyone is just out in the trees, right? And so I would just say making for me the idea that that's an ongoing tool collection process means that there's days, I'll be really transparent, where I dig through the toolbox and nothing that was working last week is working. And that's when I do reach out to friends, or I listen to a podcast, or, you know, I call someone that I know in the past knows me well enough to call me on my stuff. Mm-hmm. And I'll say, you know what, the tools aren't working. And so I would say stay open to an ongoing lifetime collection of mental health tools. That's what I've learned the most. And for my friends and family that really face some serious mental health stuff, it can't be optional for them. And when they get discouraged, I know they reach out. And that's what I always invite, is like, whether you identify as someone that really struggles with mental health or you're a human being that has survived the pandemic, mm-hmm. it should kind of be intentional that you're always collecting, because there's days where the stuff that worked last week just isn't working.
2: So you're always moving. You're always a mover and a shaker. Ashley, what's been your mental health experience?
12: So it's so interesting hearing her speak. I had a really similar experience growing up with my younger sister, who was extremely suicidal. She was in and out of mental hospitals, and she was a resident at the hospital up the street. And funny story, but also not so funny, but we like to laugh about it. My husband met my family in the mental hospital when we started dating. My sister was still there and we got to see her on Sundays.
2: That's kind of great.
12: Yeah. So we laugh about it. She can laugh about it now. I'm so sorry about your sister. I know how it really is like a whole family's struggle. Somehow my sister is still here. It still is like a miracle to all of us. But it is more and more heartbreaking the older I get, because I do feel really fortunate that I feel like, because of the shifts we've had culturally, those conversations are more acceptable. And I don't think I've ever gone to a dinner with my girlfriends where someone hasn't brought up like, oh, this is a struggle I'm having with my own mental health or with my kids. I have those conversations with my husband all the time too, because he's a vice principal at high school. And so he deals with so much mental health issues with kids too. So I just feel like it is an ongoing conversation, and I'm so grateful for that. But you can see sometimes people, it doesn't come as naturally to them to talk about it, and they feel more alone. There's no one I think is a bigger liar than a first-time mom who says everything's okay. This is great. I'm like,
13: shout out.
12: No. I remember, like, my oldest is almost 15, and it was, like, right at the height of, like, blogs. And I remember scrolling
13: the worst.
12: And seeing pictures of people holding babies and being like, liars. There is no way. Like, I did not believe. And I just thought I had been duped into, like, the biggest
13: commercial like, fraud.
12: Oh, my gosh. And I was mad at everyone who had a baby and didn't warn me how awful it was. Like, that was my depression manifested in severe anger. Oh. But
13: how did you get through it?
12: I mean, I also wish I would have gotten help. I think time, I started to feel better. I think, like, I don't know. I also look back at it, like you were saying earlier, and I do wish I would have gotten some help. I think by the second kid, my funny story, my sister, who had such bad depression issues for like 10 years, she was the one who called me out on it.
13: Wow.
12: She came over. And she was like, and she didn't even have kids at the time. And she was like, I think you have postpartum depression. I remember she brought stuff she'd printed off Google. And I was like, you don't know me.
13: You're not in my head.
12: You don't know what this
13: Back
12: is like.
13: Off.
12: And, but she saw it because she saw the signs. And that's been one cool thing about her healing, even though it wasn't a postpartum thing for her. She's one of my favorite people to talk to, and she checks in with herself a lot. And she is a mom now. She has two young kids, and it's been an ongoing conversation. But yeah, I do think it requires some level of vulnerability. But I think what we can do, as I know the three of us, and I'm sure lots of people listening have had experiences where we know how important it is to have those conversations. So kind of like looking when you see people in groups of people who might be quieter or who it makes sense to you why they would be having a hard situation, and just kind of asking them some questions that might make them feel safer. Because yeah, the ability to talk about it is huge. Because whatever your toolkit may be, you don't really know all the options until you can talk to people, right?
13: Can I add a little bit on that? Is that for the sisters out there, like your sister and mine, mm-hmm. that are like, it's never going to go away. I'm never going to get better. I love whether I'm on a show like this or speaking to say, you have no idea the muscles you're building, mm-hmm. that your share is exactly what happens, is that it doesn't feel like you're growing any muscles when you're fighting so hard. Mm-hmm. But I promise to the listeners that are like, this is never going to change. I promise you there will be a day you will be sitting at that girl's lunch. You will have that neighbor, or that friend. You will recognize it and you will be able to say to them, me too. And mm-hmm. I would just say, if you need a reason why to keep trying to find healing and to find some hope, it's that you will be able to give it back one day. And then I would say too, don't assume you know. I think so often, especially we think we know who the one at work, at church, at school, wherever we're at is struggling. And I would just say Robin Williams, no one, Kate Spade, right? No one thinks.
2: No one made me more like punchy and angry.
13: Yeah.
2: When they said, it looks like you're doing really well.
13: Oh my gosh.
2: Yeah.
13: Right.
2: I just would like scream inside my head. I'm like, it looks. And also, do you remember I'm an actor?
13: Yeah, for real.
12: This is my specific skill set.
2: Now, the other voice that sounds a little bit different because she's zooming in because she couldn't be here in person is Rebecca.
13: We're sending so much love.
2: I know. And so, Rebecca, I want to know what your experience with mental health has been like.
3: I have children who have significantly bigger struggles with mental illness than I do than mental health. And so I struggle so much to understand where my line needs to be in terms of who do I help? The one that's on fire is going to need my help, but it's the only childhood the rest of them get. And I can relate very much to the isolation. The big note I wrote was isolated. I'm so isolated as a mom. And I can try to do things like go out to, you know, dinners and all those things. But, you know, mental illness, it will suck all of this. Mental health stuff will suck all of the oxygen out of the room, and sometimes there's just nothing left.
13: You know what? I'm listening to all of you, like, trying to just not snot cry, because I think it's such a sacred space to hear each other's story and to learn from each other's stewardships. And for those that know me know that that's kind of one of my biggest tools in my toolbox, is seeing everything in my life as a stewardship. And when I do that, it takes me out of outcome thinking and comparisons. I go into it all the time where I'm in this ownership thinking of like, look at my neighbor's kids. They're all going to Harvard and they're all checking the boxes. And, you know, they're physical bodies are working great and their marriages are checking these boxes and they seem to be in Hawaii every other weekend. What's that about? You know? And I don't understand how the recipe for my cakes didn't turn out. Did I do baking soda instead of baking powder? Because I always get those confused as a mom, right? Like, we can go into that outcome thinking, but when I'm sitting in a conversation like this, I know it doesn't make the yuck less yuck. I think it just puts to me, like, I just posted this on social media. If the beauty of life is the messy and the brilliant, then why isn't that the beauty of us? Mm-hmm. Like, that's what I'm hearing, is that we want all the sparkle and the beauty. But the reality is there's another side of that coin. And the other side of that coin is private hell and heart. Hard stuff.
0: And there's a price to pay for.
13: Yeah. Mm-hmm. And being, like Rebecca said, in the weeds and having it be chronic. You know, like, it's not a movie or a Netflix binge watch where it's like, this is the end of the story. And if we knew that, we would get through it. I think it's, this is the magic sauce of life. If having other women in your life that are willing to hold space for the really hard days and the conversations and still turn you back to yourself in your best version of yourself, even though that's not how you're showing up, and DoorDash you cheese and bread, which solves everything in a Diet Coke.
0: Yeah.
13: Hello.
0: It's all you.
13: Yeah.
2: Now, this has been a really serious topic, but it's one that I feel we should be having a lot more often. And we knew that here on The Lisa Show, we couldn't talk about self-care without talking about mental health. And something that I continually come back to that has helped me deal with my mental health in a more proactive way is just helping my kids and seeing my kids struggle with different mental health issues over the years. And just the huge desire that I have to help them and how much I love them and how much it just brings out that love, and how I want them to get help and to get better and to have strong mental health. And really, I would do anything for them to do that and have gone to great lengths to make sure that they're okay. And it's made me take a step back and feel that this is, that I'm worth that kind of care and attention as well. And that this must be, you know, a similar way to how my heavenly parents feel about me and in wanting me to be healthy and wanting me to get help and find support and have a strong mental health, just like, you know, I can have a strong physical health, that those things are connected in a powerful way that has meaning. That deeper level has been very significant for me because it's made me, I don't know, maybe just have a little bit more of a permission to do something and ask for help and be more proactive, when I think before I would say, oh no, I've got it covered, I'll just do it myself. I would never want that for my kids. And I'm so happy when they come to me and ask me, or when close friends do as well. And I feel so honored. And then we're able to actually find solutions and help, and that's how it works. And that's been a powerful lesson for me. So I hope that you will, if you're listening, no matter what, you know, level you feel on severity of mental health and how that's doing as you take care of yourself, that you will feel that love that heavenly parents have for you, but also that those around you have for you, that you are worth it, that you have this value to do it, and that you would help anyone that you love in this situation. So why not let them help you? Please remember that mental illness can be serious and life-threatening, and there's no shame in getting help. And you can find links to support groups in your area in our show notes. And if you're ever in a crisis, you can call 988 from anywhere in the country, and there will be someone to talk to. 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We'll be right back.
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2: Welcome to The Lisa Show. John Sovic is a friend of mine for a while and has really helped talk about mental health in a way that's just comfortable and also empowering. So I'm curious if you would speak to sort of like the benefits of when we take care of our own mental health, how it helps us specifically be able to help those around us and, you know, our loved ones. Because I think sometimes well-meaning, you know, we can self-sacrifice for well-meaning ideas, but burn out, just like you can burn out on anything. So how does mental health and our self-care practices surrounding that mental well-being bless other people?
1: Well, I have a magical word that I like to look at that. And when I say it, most people get really reactive to it.
2: Okay.
1: You ready?
2: I am so ready.
1: I encourage people to be selfish.
2: I do have a reaction. Uh-huh. Really?
1: Now,
2: okay. Tell me what you mean.
1: You were raised in a household where selfish was self-aggrandizing and ego-based and like, I'm better than someone else.
2: Mm-hmm.
1: Okay. And most of us were raised in that paradigm. We've heard that definition for so long. What I want to do is suggest an idea that selfish is actually prioritizing our well-being in a way that allows us to be there for others. And I think that's a shift that we could make.
2: Yeah.
1: So if you think about it, I spend a long day with clients who are going through all kinds of highs and lows and different things in their lives. And if I put all of my energy into them only, then I would come home at the end of the day a shriveled mess and like lay down on the floor and not be able to move.
2: Yeah, and just so entangled in the worst of, the worst moments.
1: Mm-hmm. So what I need to do for myself is to be able to say, I need to make sure I am taking care of myself to be able to be there for others. A constant message for my well-being. Are there times when I miss it? Absolutely. You know, I had a really intense schedule just a couple of weeks ago because I was flying somewhere to do a speaking engagement. And so I had to take 4 days of client and shrink them down into 3 days of clients. Okay. And it was really difficult. But that was where I gave myself the permission to like ease up on myself a little bit. But this idea of being selfish is so, so powerful. And to change the story, I often ask people, I'll ask you, if you were to prioritize the things that are most important in your life, what would your list of priorities be?
2: My kids, my family, my friends or relationships, creative work that I find fulfilling, my spiritual practice, my relationship with God, what are other things that my health, my mental well-being.
1: So I want to point out something, and most people do this.
2: Okay.
1: You didn't come into the equation until 4 and 5.
2: Oh, yeah, I guess not. Yeah. Ooh.
1: Right. So let me ask you this.
2: Okay.
1: If you're having a messed up day and your kids need your attention.
2: Oh, dear.
1: What are you going to give them?
2: As much as I can, but it's, you know, certainly limited. Yeah.
1: Yeah.
2: And I've had those moments, of not taking care of and thinking. And it's interesting because then when they come to me with their needs, I feel even more overwhelmed. Mm-hmm. Instead of coming with like an open heart, and that always frustrates me.
1: And then you start feeling a little resentful, 100% a little bit
2: guilty,
1: like used, a little bit overwhelmed. Mm-hmm. It's like, who are these ungrateful children I'm raising?
2: I've given you everything. Yeah, maybe a little bit of that. Uh-huh.
1: Right. But that's the thing. You have given them everything, but you haven't refueled your tank.
2: Hmm.
1: You have not filled up your tank. So even if you're having a low day, if your tank is even semi-full, you can turn to your kids and say, like, I hear you, can't give you what you need right now. Come back to me. if you put yourself at the top of that priority list, or I think this is an important thing to do. I have a lot of people whose spirit is number one, and then we can put them second. Mm-hmm. Okay. But I so encourage that you somehow need to be towards the top of your list, not number four, number five, or number 72. Yeah. That's where we start to lose our focus, start to lose our joy, and we start moving into a life that's really small, and often we find that's when anger starts to take over the story.
2: Yeah, you feel that resentment and you think, ooh, something's off. That's what always, I think, what is off? Because I'm responsible for my feelings. I'm responsible for my thoughts. And so where do I need to back up? Are you making a case that then putting yourself first will help you to serve other people better? Or is it just in the long run, it has a better, a benefit to?
1: Yes, Your Honor, to both of those.
2: Do you see? I'm totally revealing, stuff about myself. Absolutely. And what I struggle with, which I think a lot of women, particularly my age, struggle with, which is this idea of, but if I let go, then everything's going to fall apart, kind of thing. Like, I got to get through this next phase. And I'm responding to what you're saying of, like, stopping and taking a deep breath and being more intentional about it, because I think you're right.
1: Mm-hmm.
2: It's just hard in practice.
1: Yeah, it is. But there's that there's that clock thing again, that time thing.
2: Yeah.
1: And I want to go back to this concept we talked about earlier. All of these things we're talking about personal self-care, they don't need to dominate your day. Mm-hmm. They can be small things. I have a great moment. It was an Instagram moment, and I posted this video. I love taking walks during lunch, and I found this really amazing little, like, waterfall-y thing between two buildings, like, next to mine, like, 3 minutes away from my front door, and I go over there and have lunch all the time. So I said, I need to make an Instagram out of this. So I did, and I said, hey, just 5 minutes away from my office, look at this beautiful oasis I found. Where are the oases in your life? Mm. And people responded like, who's this person who has this time to go out at lunch? Who's this person who thinks we have these things? And I was like, wow. I did not expect that reaction.
2: No kidding.
1: And that, I think, is part of what we're pushing against. Mm-hmm. That if you say for lunch, rather than having a working lunch at my desk, I still don't know where that came from. I am going to go outside. I'm going to just go sit on the bench outside of my building. I'm going to eat and then take a walk. I have lots of clients who do lunchtime walks now.
2: Oh.
1: I encourage people, it's really getting overwhelming. I'm going to take a walk around my floor of my office. These things are all very doable.
2: Oh,
1: we
2: yeah.
1: just need to remind ourselves that we are worth doing them for.
2: Oh, that's very well said. Yeah, we are worth being able to do it. And, when I talk to myself and think, you just got to go and that kind of negative self-talk, and we all have different versions of it in our head, I always pause and think, this is not how I want my kids to talk to themselves. And that is, for me, I don't know, the linchpin of, like, where I can turn it around and just really recenter that. And this is something, when I hear you talk, of something that I would love for my loved ones to have. So why wouldn't I love it for myself?
1: Mm-hmm. That goes back to that magical word, selfish.
2: Yeah, I know. And you're rebranding it. I like it.
1: Hopefully, maybe you and the people joining today can look at that word for themselves and shift the definition a little bit. If there's one thing you take away from today, I think that would be a really powerful thing.
2: Oh, yeah, definitely very powerful. John, thank you so much for your time.
1: Absolutely. It's always fun chatting
2: with
1: you.
2: This was fun, and it's good seeing you and everything. And this is a fun way to do it. Yeah, thank you. This was really great. I really appreciate
1: Absolutely.
2: That.
1: Absolutely. And hey, I'm just so glad to reconnect with you all.
2: Me too.
1: It'll be fun. Make sure and send me any type of social media or stuff that I can put out when all of this pops up.
2: You bet.
1: It was funny because I was also going to talk about energy vampires because I saw your Insta on that.
2: I was like,
1: we still have to talk about this.
2: Oh, do you want to talk about it? We're still rolling.
1: Okay.
2: Let's do it a little bit. Okay, so I understand that you got So I understand that our little videos about energy vampires got your attention. Do you find this to be true?
1: It sure did.
2: Because I know you love Anne. an interview with a vampire. So I'm sure maybe that was the first draw, right? No.
1: Well, if y'all aren't watching Lisa's Insta, you need to, because it is such a blast. There are some of the funniest things that show up on there.
2: Oh, and thanks.
1: You just taking advantage of all your office mates. I love
2: it. I know. The poor office, they're like, oh dear, here she comes again. She wants us to do something.
1: You're going to start my video today.
2: Yep, we're just filming something real quick. It's fine. You'll be fine.
1: Yeah. But the one with the energy vampires really did catch me, and not just because of Anne Rice, but for a lot of reasons. For me, I think the people we surround ourselves with is also another valuable aspect of who we are. It's very rare that we evaluate the relationships in our lives. And sometimes we do need to pause because there are people that may no longer be healthy for us. And I think there's a really, really powerful way to gauge that. So I want you to think about it. I bet there are some friends in your world that you hang out with, and at the end of the lunch or the talk or whatever, mm-hmm. you maybe feel exhausted or drained or confused or low or like, wait, I don't really know what I'm going to do with the rest of my day. Those are the shadow people. Those are the people, whether overtly or covertly, who are draining our energy from us. And a lot of times they are people we've had around for a long time, and we've just grown to accept that about them. Mm. I think it's important for us to be aware of that. Because at the same time, I bet if you think about it, there are those people who, when you are even just in their presence, you light up. You see the possibilities of life. You get excited about things. You feel some joy in your heart. And those are your light bringers. And that's who we want to be able to surround ourselves with, to be able to choose to have those people who value us and the things that we are and our spirit are so incredibly important to this journey of life. Because think about it. You have a choice, yeah. Lisa, right now. You can do the rest of your life with only your energy vampires and your shadow people. or you can do a life surrounded by your light bringers. The option's up to you.
2: Yeah.
1: And it is sometimes about being aware, sometimes shifting our relationships and being willing to even talk to, you know, the energy vampires and say, hey, by the way, when you made that comment, and I love the passive-aggressive ones in your video. That's
2: I know.
1: Really funny. It's like, oh, you're wearing that today? That's so brave.
2: Yeah, I know. Seriously. It all comes from real life, right?
1: Yeah. But sometimes we need to say, hey, by the way, it would help me so much if I had your support. It just felt like that was a little bit of a cut at me. And I would just really love to have your support because I think you're an amazing person. And if they're like, wow, you know what? You're right. Our relationship has turned to that. We need to work on this. Maybe there's hope there.
2: Sure.
1: Or if they're like, I don't know what you're talking about. Mm-hmm. You're like, ding, ding, ding, ding. Yeah. Guess what?
2: Oh, you're dismissive of me. Okay. That gives me some information. Yeah.
1: Yeah. Because the world is very happy to be dismissive of us. Our internal dialogue is willing to be dismissive of us.
2: We don't need more of it.
1: So we need to find ways to power up and plug in so we can like let that energy go.
2: Oh, I love that. Power up and plug in. It's true, though. And we're, I think we naturally gravitate towards, you know, those, what did you call it? Light bringers. Mm-hmm. But sometimes we feel this like loyalty to the shadow people, right? To the energy vampires, either because of the longevity of our friendships or, you know, or their proximity in our lives or for a number of reasons. But I like how you're suggesting to set boundaries or to talk to them about it, and then we can remove ourselves from that situation.
1: Yeah. I mean, well, one of my absolute best friends in the world, we went through a thing a few years ago where every time we would talk about like, oh, this is wrong in my life, this is from him,
2: yeah.
1: this is awful, this thing, oh, yeah. I'm so overwhelmed and I can't do this. And one day I said, okay, I need to stop you. You know I'm always here to support you, but I've noticed there's this pattern. You rarely ask about me anymore. You rarely check in with me and say how I'm doing and what I'm going through. And I'm not okay with that. And we have the ability to talk directly like that. It's just something we've developed over
2: the
1: years.
2: Yeah.
1: And we worked our way through it. And sometimes when I call and he'd go off and that blah, blah, blah, blah, blah, thinking it's like, hey, by the way, let's ask one question about how I'm doing. He's like, oh my God, you're right, sorry. But we have worked it out.
2: Oh, I love that it worked. Yeah, because mm-hmm. I think that's the nervousness, right, of just saying, like, if you bring it up, they'll be so offended and it'll ruin everything anyway. And you sort of tiptoe, but how much wasted time unless you just tell them? Mm-hmm. Ooh.
1: Yeah. That's well, I'm great. A Sagittarian, so we tend to be direct. So
2: right. Well, I'm a Gemini, direct. And so we're like two both things. And it can confuse people. We need to be a little bit more clear. So, yeah.
1: There you go. But yeah, I think that directness can really help heal a relationship that's not healthy for either of you and take you to like exciting new places. Because this person is in my life like forever.
2: Yeah.
1: And we know that. And we do resets every once in a while.
2: I love that. And I love, what a great example, though, for you both to be so open to that, that we could be the recipient of it or the caller outer. And mm-hmm. and in order to preserve the friendship, get to a closer place. Because you're right. If someone responded like, well, I don't care, I'll just go somewhere else. Well, then that's how you know that they value the friendship. Then it doesn't lay on you just to say, mm-hmm. you know, I have to carry this friendship by myself.
1: Yeah. Yeah,
2: boy, that's a mental game. Yeah, that yeah. can ease up
1: the longevity. Sometimes turns into laziness.
2: Yeah, yeah.
1: That's just the way mm-hmm. we always do it until we reach a point where we're like, hey, by the way, actually, that's not okay anymore.
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6: I'm Julie Rose. 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
9: We don't have to change our mind. 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
10: What we have is not a politician's problem. 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
11: Hi.
12: BBC News with Moira Alderson. Hostilities between Iran and the United States are ratcheting up further, with explosions heard right across Iran and Tehran hitting back with drone strikes against US military facilities in the region. Barbara Platusha is in Jerusalem.
13: Well, the strikes don't change the situation dramatically. This is the kind of thing that has been happening for the past week, although it has intensified over the past week. The Americans struck again the south of Iran along the Strait of Hormuz. They say they're targeting coastal defenses and missile sites. But Iranian media also reported that explosions were heard in other parts of the country, like the west and the north, and that Tehran activated its air defenses. The response, the Iranians have been hitting U.S. military facilities, as reported, in Jordan, Kuwait, and Bahrain. But in Iraq also, the prime minister said that a drone attack had happened in the northern Kurdistan region.
12: Earlier, Tehran's top negotiator in talks with the US, Mohammed Bagheer Ghalibaf, insisted it must keep control of the Strait of Hormuz. Protests are taking place in Kyiv and other Ukrainian cities against President Zelensky's decision to remove the popular defense minister, Mikhailo Fedorov. Hundreds of demonstrators gathered at a central square in the capital, waving Ukrainian and EU flags and chanting shame and bring Fedorov back. The 35-year-old had been in the job just 6 months and was a key figure in the expansion of drone warfare against Russia. Oleksiy Honcharenko is a prominent Ukrainian MP.
14: In the show of President Zelensky, there should be only one star. Zelensky became suspicious about possible political ambitions of Minister of Defense. And when he feels something like this, he is getting rid of such people. He is moving them from high and important positions.
12: Meanwhile, Kyiv was subjected to further Russian air attacks overnight. Multiple explosions were reported, and the mayor said at least two people were killed. Ukraine has also been striking Russian targets. The military said it hit six Russian tankers in the Black and Azov Seas overnight. Argentina faced the prospect of disciplinary action after their players celebrated their World Cup semi-final win over England with a banner supporting Argentina's claims to the Falkland Islands. Here's Will Grant.
15: Reaching the final for the second consecutive tournament has become a national obsession, given this World Cup is most likely Lionel Messi's last. Despite Argentina's coach, Lionel Scaloni, playing down the bitter history between the two nations before the game, insisting it was a football match, references to the war over the Falkland Islands in 1982 did appear. A group of fans in the stadium in Atlanta waved a banner which read, "Las Malvinas son Argentinas," meaning the Falklands are Argentine. The banner was then thrown down to the players on the pitch, who held it up as they revelled in their win.
12: FIFA rules prohibit political statements at matches that it organises. BBC News.
4: The silence in the room didn't feel scary. It felt almost warm and welcoming because I knew that people were listening with intention.
11: The more vulnerable the storyteller was, the better an audience member, a listener, can empathize with them.
16: We've gotten to the place where we see the other as an enemy, and stories help to bring the full dimension of the human being back into the room.
17: Hey, it's Julie, and this is Top of Mind, where we tackle tough topics with nuance and an open mind. We're out to become better citizens, kinder neighbors, and more effective advocates. Empathy gets tossed around so often these days in corporate and self-help speak. It's begun to feel, to me anyway, like an empty buzzword. We demand it of our politicians, our partners, our managers, our friends. And look, empathy is important, of course. Societies don't hold together very well without the ability to share, understand, and care about other people's experiences. But the term empathy feels to me like it's become more of a catch-all for condemning anybody who doesn't care enough about what we care about. And when we say someone lacks empathy, it is a real insult. Instead of saying we disagree with their priorities or their behavior, we declare them lacking a key piece of wiring that makes care and connection possible. We're saying they've got a defect that makes them less human in a way. But I have recently learned about some science that has opened up a whole new way of thinking about empathy for me, about what it is, what we get wrong about it, and most importantly, how we can have more of it.
11: The way that I think about empathy is a lot of this boils down to prediction. Me trying to predict what is in your mind or in your heart, what you're feeling, what you're thinking.
17: Garrett Cardin is a professor at BYU.
11: Professor in the Communication Disorders Department.
17: He studies autism.
11: Right now, all of our research is really focused on trying to understand the connection between autistic and neurotypical people and how to overcome this thing that we call the double empathy problem.
17: The double empathy problem.
11: Yeah, so autistic people and neurotypical people often don't connect very well. And for years and years and years, this was attributed to a deficit in empathy on the part of autistic people. Mm-hmm. But more recent research and theorizing is challenging that idea and showing that autistic people actually empathize very well, especially with other autistic people.
17: Oh.
11: Okay, and neurotypical people tend to empathize very well with other neurotypical people, but when you mix the two neurotypes, if I can use that word, like in the same interaction, we have a mixed neurotype interaction, that's where you see a gap in empathy. The more similar you and I are, the easier it is for me to predict what you might be thinking or feeling.
18: That makes total sense.
11: Yeah.
18: If you grew up in the same place, if you're the same gender, if you're the same age, the same, I don't know, race or lifestyle, right? Like, it's just going to be easier for me to channel your perspective.
11: Exactly. And the opposite is also true, right? The further apart our minds are, maybe, we call it our cognitive environment.
18: Okay,
11: so it's like you and I, everybody, all humans take in sensory information. We allocate our attention in different ways. Like, you might, if we're in a room or if we're looking at a piece of art or something like that, you might look at one thing and I might look at another. We also feel. We have these emotions. So all of that combined makes up a cognitive environment. The closer our cognitive environments are to each other, the easier it is for me to predict and vice versa. And the further our cognitive environments are from each other, the harder it is for me to predict what you might be thinking and feeling.
18: So the double empathy problem, does that only apply to neurotypical and autistic people?
11: I don't think so. I think it applies to any two people or any two groups that have a hard time seeing each other's minds, for example. It's a weird way to say that, but that's kind of how I see it. Like, this being able to see or experience the cognitive environment of the mind of another person, in my mind, is a big part of empathy. How do you get two minds that naturally have a hard time seeing each other to see each other?
19: Guys, this is... this is an event that is the first of its kind.
17: On a winter morning in early 2025, in a large meeting room on campus at BYU, Garrett Cardin and a team of students set out to see if they could solve the double empathy problem with a surprisingly simple intervention. storytelling.
11: So there's really good data to show that when we read or listen to or watch a story, even fictional, we empathize with the characters, right? Like, how many times have you cried in a movie or been reading a book and laughed out loud or whatever? Like, we empathize with the characters. So it follows that if the story is autobiographical, that we might empathize really well with the storyteller themselves. So I came across this opportunity to put on an autistic storytelling event where we would have five autistic people stand on stage and tell their stories from their lives to a live audience.
17: The audience of 80 or so people would fill out a survey before the storytelling started so that Cardin's team could get a small peek inside their minds, their level of autistic traits, how they process sensory information and emotion, and how connected or warm they felt toward autistic people.
19: So, I think without further ado, I'm going to kind of get out of the way, but I'm going to put up the QR code, I'm going to put on some soft music while we kind of make the last preparations. We'll spend about 10 minutes doing that, okay? And then we'll get to the core.
11: In addition, we invited three of the audience members, two neurotypical and one autistic person, to wear these brain scanning headbands that use a technology called functional near-infrared spectroscopy, or FNIRS.
17: Now, FNIRS shoots light into the brain, but it's not invasive. There are no probes poking into the head, in case that's what you're thinking.
11: And based on the amount of light that comes back out, we can tell how much blood flow is happening in those parts of the brain.
17: Which is an indicator of activity in that part of the brain. So Cardin says there's not one empathy center in the brain, but there are a few places where empathy-type stuff happens.
11: The prefrontal cortices, okay, so the very front of your brain, almost just, you know, right above sort of the bridge of your nose.
17: And then he says back behind your right ear.
11: There's an area called the temporal parietal junction. That seems to be related to certain bits of empathy.
17: And kind of throughout the whole brain are what's called mirror neurons.
11: The idea is that when you do an action, these neurons are activated. And when you see a person doing that same action, these neurons are also activated.
18: Okay.
17: Like how seeing somebody yawn makes you yawn. So, to supplement the survey responses that they're collecting from the audience before and after the stories, Cardin's team has strapped sensors on the heads of three audience members. And they look like sweatbands with wires snaking down into backpacks that beam brain activity data to a laptop in the back of the room, operated by a guy in a tie-dyed sweatshirt.
20: My name is Jacob Hatcher. I am an undergrad at BYU, and I work in the Neurolinguistics Laboratory with FNIRS. And so what we are able to do is simultaneously record from all devices at the same time and see live feeds of their brain activity.
17: And the team is looking to see if the brain activity of those audience members syncs up with the storyteller on stage, who's also wearing a headband.
20: So we're seeing here when it's yellow, we're staying completely stable. And when it's green, we're getting less blood overall over time. And when it turns more red, more blood over time.
17: And by pairing that brain activity data with the survey answers, the team hopes to learn if sharing personal stories solves the double empathy problem between autistic and non-autistic individuals.
11: And I have to tell

0: 4 autistic storytellers and 1 neurotypical storyteller. And that gave us the ability to do same neurotype matchups and cross neurotype matchups.
1: Interesting.
0: And afforded us the ability to really test the effects of the double empathy problem.
1: Well, that was a lucky mishap then.
0: I kind of think so, yeah. Yeah. Yeah, and I'm kind of disappointed that I didn't think of it myself beforehand.
2: The first storyteller to take the microphone on stage is Zanza. She talks about being underestimated because of her autism and finding confidence in her own abilities.
3: I'm sitting in a car with my sister, my mom, and my brother, who's just a little bit younger than us. It's my twin sister. They're talking about college. They kind of both have a lot of ideas about what they're going to do. But I don't feel like I have any talents to speak of, or at least if I have any, my twin is a whole lot better at them than I am. So, you know, it's hard to find a point. Eventually, my mom finds a break in the silence and decides to give her opinion, as she always does. She turns around and goes, well, it's okay, you don't need to worry about college because you're never going to accomplish anything. Only your siblings will. I feel devastated.
2: Next storyteller is Julie.
4: Oh, that's a lot more people than I thought.
2: She talks about being diagnosed with autism as an adult and learning to advocate for herself.
4: I attended a family event. I wore my earplugs. I contacted my extended family ahead of time and told them they were not allowed to touch me without asking, even for a hug. I told my parents if I got overwhelmed, I would go sit in the car and I wouldn't tell them, I would just leave. I also brought my fidget ring for emotional regulation. And for the first time that I can ever remember, I actually enjoyed my family. I learned a lot about myself, but the first and most important thing I've learned about me is that as I advocate for myself, I can help others advocate do the same. And as a result, we can create a more accommodating world for everyone.
2: Benjamin gets up next. He talks about failing the driver license test and struggling to feel independent.
5: Now, I'm 18, and after 2 years of trying to get my license, I don't have a license. One thing that does make me feel really independent is camping. I mean, spontaneous, leave from my house, everything I need in my pack, you know, super self-sufficient.
2: He launches into a story about roping a buddy into an ill-fated last-minute camping trip.
5: But there's snow on the trail because in all my spontaneity, I forgot it was winter. So, you know, we go another mile and the snow gets deeper. It's up to our hips. So we decide to turn around. I feel silly that I have to call my twin sister to come pick us up in the gold minivan that she can drive and that I can't drive. And she takes us to Taco Bell, one of my favorite places, to help us cope with the loss. she often takes me there. Because addition into not being able to drive, I also cannot cook.
2: He meanders through a few more anecdotes that keep the audience laughing. He talks about starting a line of quirky t-shirts and lands on an optimistic note.
5: I have amazing creative gifts, and because of my autism, I'm uniquely capable at noticing trends and other patterns, and people love my t-shirts. While I can't do stick shift, I do have skills that I can leverage to succeed in the future.
2: The audience applauds enthusiastically, but silently, with jazz hands, as they have been instructed. And then it's Emma's turn.
6: I hate Diet Coke.
2: Now, Emma is the happy accident in the experiment. She's the neurotypical teller, filling in at the last minute. And she talks about learning to cope with a rare disease that affects her diet.
6: It essentially means that I'm sugar intolerant. Now, this is not just like, oh no, I can't have brownies or cookies. Sugar is in everything. So I can't have fruits or vegetables. I max out at about 5 baby carrots. Okay, that's how much sugar I can have. I lost a bunch of energy because malnutrition is the worst. I couldn't drive late at night because I would fall asleep if it was too late. And one morning, as I looked at myself in the mirror, I realized that it wasn't just the sugar intolerance that was causing my problems. It was my lack of ability to advocate for myself, to take care of myself. There were things that I could be doing and probably should be doing, but wasn't.

0: because I was letting this new diagnosis beat me up.
1: The final story of the day comes from another autistic teller, Natalie. She talks about food, too.
2: I have ARFID, which is Avoidant Restrictive Food Intake Disorder. For me, it means I have a hard time with textures of foods, and I've had it my whole life.
1: She describes how going to a residential treatment program for disordered eating helped her.
2: I am more tolerant of a lot of foods after residential, but I still have a hard time with it. And kind of the culminating thing that I had recently that kind of made me proud about connecting with people, I was invited to a UVU event where there was food.
1: Just FYI, UVU is another university in town.
2: And I show up and I'm like, there has to be something I like, right? There's something. There wasn't, except bread. I love bread. They had rolls. So I got this roll. I was so excited. I picked it up, but it was covered in flour, so I immediately dropped it. Why would they cover bread in flour? I don't know. The texture was horrible. It got all over my hands. Not a fan. And so, but I was still able to connect with other people. I had a great time. I didn't eat there. The bread sat awkwardly on a plate. But I just had a great time just talking with people. And I can connect with people outside of food. So, thanks.
1: After one more round of jazz hand applause, the audience takes the final survey. The FNIR's headbands are put away and the event ends. Fast forward a year and a half. The results are in, and Garrett Cardin has come to our podcast studio to share them.
3: It's hot off the presses.
1: Excellent.
3: And it's not published yet, you know, so I'll say that. But, you know, we're anxious to get these data out there so that people can use them and benefit from them. And I can show you a picture here.
1: He grabs his laptop to show me some charts of the results.
3: We think that our evidence overall is suggestive of the fact that the stories worked in facilitating empathy between the audience members and the storytellers. Okay.
1: This first chart is pretty straightforward. Before the stories, the audience was asked how they felt about their relationship with the autism community on a scale of 1 to 5. And the average answer was 3, so neutral. After hearing the 5 storytellers, the average moved up to 4, a whole step of improvement in how they felt about their relationship with the autism community.
3: Nothing had changed except the stories. It's not like they went and had lunch and talked, and we didn't put up a bunch of slides that right. talked about autism in general or, you know, provide sort of general education about autism. All that happened was they listened to these stories. So the next picture that I'll show you gets at the individual storytellers themselves.
1: Hmm.
3: Okay, so this is a measure called the inclusion of other in the self. It's a measure of how close or empathic I'm feeling with another person. Does that make sense? And you can see here that they jump up to about, you know, 4.5, some a little higher, some a little lower. But statistically speaking, they all significantly jumped up after each story.
1: So in addition to feeling warmer toward the autistic community in general, audience members also felt more empathy for each of the 5 storytellers individually after hearing their stories.
3: Now, the really interesting thing is storyteller number 4.
1: Yeah.
3: That's Emma.
1: Okay, the neurotypical.
3: Yeah, so you would expect
1: non-autistic
3: you would
1: woman.
3: Expect her bar to be
1: even higher, because most of the people in the audience were also neurotypical, not autistic.
3: That's right.
1: And we know that empathy comes more easily when people have similar cognitive environments. But the closeness measures between the neurotypical audience and Emma, the neurotypical storyteller, were not bad.
3: It,
1: it's like
3: it
1: just basically
3: not
1: the same as everybody else,
3: right.
1: if not a little lower.
3: Exactly.
1: But I noticed that there's one storyteller who does stand out on the chart showing how much empathy the audience felt. So who's number 3 there?
3: Number 3 is our high school student.
1: It's Benjamin, who told that story about going camping in the middle of winter and having to bail out and struggling to feel independent because he can't pass the test to get his driver license.
3: I think actually his story is a really good example of this effect that I started out with down this road, which is I had a driver's license as soon as I turned 16, he didn't. So that part of our lives is very, very different. And for him, that drove this feeling of, I want to feel more independent.
1: Mm-hmm.
3: I had that feeling for sure as a high school student. I think it's a natural drive that most kids right. that age have. So if I can understand his need by drawing on my own experience, mm-hmm. then all of a sudden I'm starting to empathize, even if the circumstances are very different.
1: And Cardin's team also noticed a pattern in the types of stories that evoked the most empathy.
3: The more vulnerable the storyteller was, the more personal information that they shared, the higher these measures were. So it's not like somebody can get up and just tell any old story. It seems like the more they share about these deep needs, for example, or, you know, the more they open up this window to their minds, quote unquote, the better an audience member or listener can empathize with them.
1: Yeah. Did you see any of the mirroring in the, like, FNIRS data, the brain scanning data? How did that work out?
3: Okay, so these are a little more complicated. I have to say that this one story slam provided us a very small sample size. So we are doing more story slams now with the same technique. But what we can say with this small sample, I think, is pretty interesting.
1: The sample is small because they only had three audience members with brain scanners on. Two neurotypical, one autistic. But they were able to measure the mirroring in their brain activity with five different storytellers, one of whom, by lucky mishap, ended up being neurotypical. So they've got four possible scenarios to compare. Neurotypical audience listening to a neurotypical teller. Neurotypical audience and autistic teller. Autistic audience and autistic teller. And autistic audience and neurotypical teller. Let's start with the same neurotype matchups. So this is autistic audience and autistic teller, neurotypical audience with neurotypical teller. When Cardin's team charted the level of synchrony happening in the front part of the brain between the teller and the listener, the data for those matchups looks like a nice, smooth rainbow. Or, says Cardin,
3: what if I use the word arc?
1: Okay.
3: What does that make you think of?
1: Like a story arc.
3: Like a story arc.
1: Like you're building to something, and then there's this thing that happened, and then how's it going to resolve?
3: So it was fascinating to us, just looking at the data, that the pattern of coherence between a storyteller and a story listener was actually an arc.
1: At the start of each story, the synchrony between the teller and the audience is lower. Then as the story ramps up, the tension and obstacles intensify. You see the audience and the teller getting more in sync. And then the synchronization tapers back off as the story wraps up and the teller shares insights on what the story means to them.
3: So then we noticed that the same neurotype dyads actually dropped more precipitously at the insight moment than the cross neurotype. The cross neurotype people actually stay up in their coherence.
1: Okay, just translating that quickly. The synchrony, or coherence, he's calling it, between the teller and audience members with the same neurotype brain followed that smooth rainbow arc over the course of the story. But the cross, or different neurotype pairings, show a strange uptick in synchrony at the end that makes that arc look like a donkey kicking out its hind legs rather than a nice, smooth rainbow. So just when the story is winding down and you would expect the audience to be mentally checking out, the opposite happens with a storyteller who's got a different brain neurotype.
3: We think it's because it required more effort for them to cross that like empathy gap and get there with the storytellers.
1: Because again, empathy is about being able to predict what someone else is feeling or thinking. And if you share a lot of similarities with someone telling a story on stage, you don't have to work as hard to predict what the storyteller's conclusions will be.
3: And our future studies will test that and help us understand exactly what we're looking at here. But I really believe that if family members, clinicians, teachers, anyone who is interacting with, you know, in this specific case, a neurotypical teacher or clinician or family member interacting with an autistic person or vice versa, if they can get down to these stories about needs, whatever they're trying to accomplish in those interactions can improve. But I also think that there are broader implications, which are that any two people who have a hard time seeing each other's minds, if they can intently listen to each other, get to those deep needs, see the humanity in each other through stories or through some other means, maybe artistic or whatever, that whatever they're trying to accomplish can improve. If they're trying to connect in society, or if they're trying to overcome a political divide or a racial dispute or whatever it might be. And I know this is very simplistic, but we have to be able to see the shared humanity in each other. And I think that's really at the core of all this.
4: Professor Cardin, thank you so much for your time.
3: You're welcome. Pleasure.
4: Garrett Cardin is a cognitive neuroscientist and audiologist. He's a professor in the Communications Disorders Department at BYU. One thing I did not tell you about that Story Slam experiment is that those five storytellers were carefully coached on how to craft and tell their stories for maximum impact. They followed a framework developed by some colleagues of Cardin's at BYU. And we'll get that recipe next, here on Top of Mind from the BYU Radio Podcast Network. I'm Julie Rose.
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9: There are three key parts to each of these stories, what we call transformative stories.
4: I met up with one of the architects of the training the autistic storytellers went through for that empathy experiment.
9: My name is Kennedy Kleinman. I'm from a small town in southern Utah, and I'm an English major.
4: Recently graduated from BYU and now working on her master's. So, the three parts of a transformative story are, first,
9: the need, which is the heart of the story. And then complications are the second part of these stories. And these are things that arise that keep you from meeting your need. And from these moments of complications come insights. And these are not resolutions or solutions that fix everything. These are not fairy tale endings. But insights come from gaining different ways to see the world, to see ourselves, to see our need. And so each of our storytellers will have a moment of insight.
4: Need, complications, insights, which is actually pretty similar to the structure that storytellers and writers have taught and talked about forever. But Kleinman says there are subtle differences.
9: Often a need, rather than being a human need, is described as a want.
4: Yeah.
9: And complications are described as obstacles or things like
4: tension
9: that.
4: Tension or conflict.
9: Yes, conflict, yeah. Yes. And insights are often described as resolutions or solutions. So this needs, complications, and insights is fairly unique to us.
4: And she says it's what drives the potential for a story to spark empathy and connection between the teller and the listener. In fact, it was struggling with a deep need of her own that brought Kleinman to storytelling in the first place.
9: I had attended another institution and transferred to BYU at 22 years old, and I started over from scratch with my credits. So as a freshman at 22, next to a lot of 18-year-olds, and I just felt really disconnected from a lot of people on campus. I also work full-time, and that keeps me off campus quite often. And so I was just yearning for this way to connect to campus and also to feel like I could contribute something. I just remember all of my classes my first year sitting next to all of these people that I felt like I wanted to know, but I wasn't sure how to get to know them. And I wasn't sure if they wanted to get to know me. But in this storytelling class, we were almost forced to get to know one another.
4: It was called The Art of Transformative Storytelling. They looked at models like the Moth Radio Hour and did their own story slam as a class. Kleinman talked about a traumatic childhood experience she had never shared publicly before.
9: I was really nervous about being so vulnerable, but I also knew that each of those students were having a similar experience of being vulnerable. And so the silence in the room didn't feel scary. It felt almost warm and welcoming because I knew that people were listening with intention. And that was where I really caught the bug of storytelling.
4: She joined a research team that got a grant to develop storytelling workshops, which became the basis for regular Story Slam events on campus designed for research and for building connection between students.
9: The first workshop is all about needs. We give them a series of questions like, what is something you're struggling with right now? What is something that you are afraid to talk about with other people? Or what is something that you feel like makes you different from other people that they don't understand? And then at the end of that time, after sharing with their peers and with us, they all develop a need statement. And that's really the foundational aspect of these stories. And then the next week, they come back and we work on scenes. And so what we have them do is write down a bunch of different scenes. And these are all scenes that connect to their need in some way, either times where it was met or was not met, and what that felt like, what it looked like. We tell them to use their senses to get as in-depth as they can. And we usually have them write down 10. And they don't end up using 10 in their final story, but they're all on sticky notes. And that's the second workshop. And then the third workshop, they come back with their sticky notes, and they're ready to take these scenes and to narrow them down into a story structure. And then we work on tightening that structure, adding more detail, taking out some detail in other places, and then crafting that insight statement that comes at the end. And the first thought is always to say, I realized this. But we really try to get them to not say that, to show it in a different way. And so often they'll say, I still struggle with this, but now I look at it differently or I act differently. And that's a really effective way for them to share their insight because they recognize that it's not all tied up and fixed and happily ever after, but that they've gained some sort of skill or viewpoint that has changed it for them. And then our fourth workshop is just like a dress rehearsal, and they come with their stories memorized, and it's really impressive and fantastic, especially because you look back a few weeks and they showed up and they didn't really know much about stories and they didn't feel like they had a story to share. And now they have this memorized story ready to share at an event. And so for the storytellers, it's kind of this therapeutic practice where they look back on their life and see how this through line has shown up, and then they dictate it. And they're able to dictate the insight that they may have been subconsciously experiencing, but actually saying it out loud and pinpointing that exact insight can be a transformative experience for them.
4: So this need, complications, insight framework leads to storytelling as a kind of therapy, storytelling as a tool for connection, and as we heard earlier in the show, storytelling as a mechanism for overcoming the double empathy problem between individuals. And Kennedy Kleinman thinks it can be modified to work in lots of other settings.
9: I helped with a storytelling workshop that was really condensed. It was about an hour long, maybe less. And there was this group of about six women who were work friends, and they had worked together for 10 years. And they all sat down and wrote on these papers their stories and briefly shared them. And they were really hastily constructed because of the time constraints, but the meaning was still there. And when they shared their stories, they shared things that even though they had been sharing an office for 10 years, they didn't know these things about one another. And they mentioned to me that they felt like they finally knew one another, even though they had spent all of these hours together. So I think it's transferable to any of these sorts of communities that we have, like in the workplace. A team building exercise in any institution really can benefit from storytelling. There was even someone who approached me about doing a storytelling workshop at a family reunion. We crafted a little curriculum for that together. And it's something where even if you know someone and you've known them for a long time, they can still tell a story that will surprise you. So I think in any institution, in any community, in any group, there are small ways for storytelling to be integrated and to be valuable.
4: Kennedy Kleinman just started her master's program in English at BYU and continues to run storytelling workshops on campus. Beyond building empathy and belonging, even just sharing personal stories off the cuff can transform your toughest disagreements.
10: And your vulnerability in that moment calls to my vulnerability. Like, your willingness to share that now says to me, I feel safe enough to take a step towards you, towards something more meaningful.
4: How to draw stories out of others and find your own is next on Top of Mind. This is the BYU Radio Podcast Network. I'm Julie Rose. We will be right back. BYU Radio. Together.
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10: Conflict flattens people. These deep divides just make people one-dimensional in terms of how we see each other, right? I'm telling a story about you the moment you walk in the room. And our work is to help people tell their own story. My name is John Saroof, and I'm the co-executive director of Essential Partners.
4: Essential Partners has guided thousands of groups through conversations about the toughest issues: guns, immigration, racism, gender, and sexuality. They've done lots of work with universities dealing with deep disagreement around free speech and diversity. Churches, too. And sometimes it's a community divided over any of the many things that drive a wedge between neighbors in America today. Housing, homelessness, crime, policing, parks, roads, the list goes on. And every dialogue, says John Saroof, starts with stories.
10: We've gotten to the place where we see the other as an enemy, and stories help to bring the full dimension of the human being back into the room. It also brings back curiosity, right? Now you've told me a story, I want to know more. I want to know more about your grandmother, your uncle. That curiosity is a connection. I'm also beginning to build trust because I also loved my grandfather. On that platform, right, we can begin to have conversations about the facts and the policies and the things that we're concerned about. That really is a different conversation than the ones that would have happened if we haven't spent time building connection and curiosity with each other.
4: The origin story of Essential Partners is a pretty amazing example of this. In the 1980s and early 90s, a group of therapists in Boston were trying to figure out how to bring estranged family members back to one another. And the question was, how do you get people who haven't spoken in years or communicate only through anger and explosions to sit in a room and talk in a way that brings them back into relationship? And meanwhile, says Saroof, some of those family therapists in Boston were also looking around and noticing lots of political and social division. Abortion was the issue tearing Boston apart at the time.
10: And our founder, Laura Chasen, was actually watching one of these televised programs where you've got two people on one side who are pro-life and two people on the other side that are pro-choice and a moderator in the middle. And we still have the clip.
14: The great maker in the sky makes certain that they
10: don't know. And about a minute and 40 seconds, all four of them are sort of yelling at each other. And the moderator is waving his arms and says, "We have nothing here.
15: We've got nothing here, but a lot of noise at the moment."
10: And she has this epiphany. She says, "Well, of course you have nothing there. You have set it up to have what you just got." So, you know, you invite people to one of these news programs, and you know people are performing, and they have brought with them all of their talking points and all of their gotchas, and nobody's listening to each other because that's not the job. When you're debating someone on television, you're not there with a sense of reflective space to really deepen into a relationship. You're not in relationship at all, right? The other side is the enemy. They've set it up with one group on one side and one group on the other. So now, what would you do differently? Well, first of all, you talk to every person in advance. What do you want out of this? What are you coming to? Everybody's preparing for a conversation that they're going to go to. They can either prepare for a fight, you know, in a debate, or they can prepare to come with their best selves, with their stories, with their desire to understand the other. Our job is to help them understand they're not coming to a debate. Then you sit in a room, in a circle, all right? A circle is really different than two sides of a table. There's no head of the table. There's nobody that's first, right? And you intersperse them. You wouldn't have all three pro-life on one side and all three pro-choice on the other side. You'd have one and then the next. Really deliberately thinking about how are we going to shake up, disrupt what the old conversation looks like. And then you're going to ask a whole bunch of different kinds of questions than you would if you were starting a debate. You would begin to build connection between people. So instead of saying, so tell me, you know, what are the three or four reasons why we should ban or shouldn't ban something, you'd say, first, could you share a little bit about how you came to care so much about this topic? Like, what is your story that brought you to this place?
4: So just as Laura Chasen and her family therapy colleagues in Boston were developing this framework to have different kinds of conversations, they got a real-world chance to test it.
10: There was a shooting here in Boston at two reproduction clinics. And it really shook the city of Boston. And the Cardinal Law at the time of the Archdiocese, and the governor at the time, Governor Weld, got together and said, we need to bring the temperature down on this conversation. And they reached out to Laura and to Public Conversations Project, and they said, would you help our leaders of the pro-life, pro-choice movement have this conversation?
4: Six women, three on each side of the abortion debate, agreed to meet secretly.
16: It began as a series of four meetings turned into 150 hours of conversation over a 5.5-year period.
4: They talked in secret for almost 6 years. And when the six women finally went public about their meetings, they talked about how none of them had actually changed their views on abortion.
17: But it changed our hearts.
4: A few years ago, I had a chance to speak with Barbara Thorpe, one of the women who participated in those talks. We'll put a link to that episode all about the abortion talks in Boston in today's show notes. The whole story is pretty incredible. But here is what Barbara Thorpe told me about the impact those talks had on her.
17: We were no longer two-dimensional. We were no longer this caricature of, you know, pro-life or pro-choice. And that's what drew me back, you know, and as I was so just taken with the opportunity to get to know these women who I would never have had on my own initiative in a very, very personal way. Obviously, we talked about the issues, but we also shared our lives with each other. And that was, you know, a very, it's a real gift.
4: The women came to care for one another as friends because they knew each other's stories. And they became even better advocates for their own views on abortion because they'd spent so much time really listening to how the other side thought and felt. Most importantly, they changed the way they spoke about the other side in public statements. The temperature of the abortion debate in Boston cooled down. The Essential Partners framework for constructive dialogue had proven itself. Here's John Sirouf again.
10: There are sort of three questions that our founders devised that really helped shape how we do our work. The first question is share a story that would help me understand how you've come to the place you are on this particular issue. The second is, could you share a value or what conviction of yours is at the heart of the matter for you, right? And we want to bring in heart, right? Not just what the five talking points is, but what's at the heart of the matter for you. And the third one, and this is brilliant, is where do you feel pulled in different directions, right? You hold one value, but you probably hold some other values too. And this is the moment that people are allowed in a dialogue to say, yes, I truly care about the right to carry a gun or the right to choose about my body. And I also understand that there is this other, you know, position out there. And I am worried that, you know, XYZ, whatever the thing is. So now I'm not just one-sided. So the moment that you on the other side might say, yeah, but what about this? What about that? I've already said, yeah, I get it.
18: So give me an example then of how, like, how long does this take, and how to, and does it, you know, does it actually lead to actual agreement on something?
10: Yeah, I mean,
18: action if, that it can actually.
10: Yes, yes, yes, yes. I mean, look, one of the things that we knew from the beginning, 37 years ago, was that there are some issues that we will not come to agreement about. But we still have to live together. We still have to exist in the same neighborhoods, the same institutions and communities. So just having our relationship survive, even if we don't agree, is worth something. Because you and I may differ over whether to build an elementary school in this part of the city or in that part of the city. But if we divide our relationship based on that and based on every difference that we have, the ability for us to collaborate on all the things that we need to collaborate on in a community and share resources, social capital, would diminish, right? But the truth is that there is so much more agreement to be had if we spend time learning about each other, right? That's the other thing, is that I speak differently when I trust you. I speak differently when you're asking me questions about my stories and my cares and concerns than if you are challenging me and trying to gotcha, you know, questions with me. I'm not going to give you much. I'm not going to get complex with you if I'm feeling under attack. It's in the complexity that now we begin to see, yes, we both care about this thing.
18: Yeah. So you facilitate and organize and spend a lot of time very carefully structuring these dialogues. Is there any of this that is applicable, do you think, to kind of the interpersonal? I guess I think about, like, how do I deploy stories?
10: Yes.
18: As my, like, secret weapon for the disagreements that I encounter in the tense situations in my daily life.
10: It is absolutely the secret weapon. Asking for a story at, you know, in the moment when somebody is with you and you're in a disagreement, just stop and say, gosh, could you help me understand how you've come to this? Like, I really want to know. Tell me a little bit about, like, when you first started to believe what this, you know, this thing that you believe. Like, tell me that story. Like, who was there? What was the impact on you? It is the way out. I mean, it really is. Asking for each other's stories is the way sort of towards each other and out of this stuck place that we're in. Wherever I am, I ask for stories. I ask it of my kids. I don't say, how was your day? I say, you know, tell me a story about somebody you met today that you hadn't met before. And that's just a really different question. It gets them thinking, and then they begin to give you details about their life. Details is what we want about each other's lives. It's what gives us richness. So yeah, absolutely. And if somebody isn't asking you and you're in a disagreement and argument,
18: I was just going to say that, like, it's all well and good if I'm the one being like, tell me how, you know, tell me a story and give me some detail and what was it like and how did you feel?
10: Yeah.
18: And then I'm like, okay, now ask me.
10: Yes.
18: But don't even wait.
10: Don't even wait to be asked. Just say, can I tell you a story? Nobody says no to that.
18: Mm.
10: Nobody
18: says. But
10: what if
18: it's not a good story? I always worry. I'm like, oh, it's just going to be kind of. It's a dumb story. It doesn't have a good ending. It doesn't have a good, like, you know.
10: Yeah, it doesn't have to be. Actually, one of my colleagues, Bob Staines, will say stories to say a story puts too much sort of pressure on somebody, right? For the very reason that you're talking about, we think of stories as having to have this sort of, you know, three-act structure, and there needs to be a dark night of the soul and then a climax. And right? No. We really just share an experience. Share an experience that sort of in your life, or tell me about a person. Like, tell me about a person in your life that has really shaped who you are and the things that you care about. I mean, people love talking about the people in their lives. So if I were to ask you, Julie, is there a person in your life that really led you to want to do this work of asking people questions and learning about the world? Who's that person in your life that was sort of really shaped that desire for you?
18: It kind of stumps me. But I could tell you about a couple of people, right? My dad, he loved for me to ask him questions, and then he'd say, like, well, let's go look it up. And we'd go on down to the encyclopedia. And then when the web came out, he would, like, look things up on the web. And anytime we'd be like, I wonder what that word means. And this was before the smartphone, right? And he'd go, you know, look it up and print it out off of our dot matrix printer and then say, the origins of this word are, you know, and we'd kind of nerd out about it. So I'm sure there's some curiosity related to my father and kind of how he, you know, gave me the, like, thrill of learning something and, you know, knowing that we can go find the answer. Like, it exists. Let's just go dig it up. So
10: that's it. That's it. Yeah. That's the story that now I see you in a really different way. And I see you as a younger person, and I have a sense of your connection to your father. And I have, I'm imagining in my own life that big dictionary that we had in our living room where I grew up, that my father used to take me to when I had a question about a word and we would go. So now you and I are connected. That little story, your father and that, you know, search for meaning, and my father and the big dictionary that was, you know, sitting on this table, dusty old table in the corner. Now we have a connection through that moment, and that will change what's possible for us.
18: Yeah. Gosh, John, I just had a rush of emotion thinking about my dad.
10: Yeah.
18: That
10: happens too.
18: Yeah, that's really interesting. And I guess I'm trying to imagine, right, so what that would facilitate if at some point I felt like I had to have a really tough conversation with you.
10: Yeah.
18: You know, because of something that happened in our work interactions or, you know, I don't know.
10: Yeah.
18: Right.
10: Yeah,
18: that's really interesting.
10: And your vulnerability in that moment calls to my vulnerability. Like, your willingness to share that now says to me, I feel safe enough to take a step towards you, towards something more meaningful, right? And that's a really valuable thing. Now, we don't ever want to force people into vulnerability, because that can have the opposite reaction, and not everybody wants to go there. So every question is just an invitation. Every question we ask is an invitation for somebody to be known a little bit more, to the extent and in the way that they want to be known. And your willingness to take that step then allowed me to take that step. And now we're just a little deeper into a real conversation where we begin to care and get curious about each other.
18: John Sarouf is the co-executive director of Essential Partners. This has been really, I've really enjoyed speaking with you. Thanks for your time today.
10: Thank you. I love being, I love your show. I love listening to it. And thank you for the work that you're doing in the world to invite these ideas into the world.
18: And thank you for coming along today as we dug into this. I hope you enjoyed it. And if you're not already following my other podcast, Uncomfy, you might want to give it a try. 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Kip Merrill is our audio engineer. I'm Julie Rose. We'll talk soon.

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3: BBC News with Moira Alderson. Protests are taking place in Kyiv and other Ukrainian cities against President Zelensky's decision to remove the popular defense minister Mykhailo Fedorov. Here's Vitaly Shevchenko.
4: Just a stone's throw from Volodymyr Zelensky's office in the capital, Kyiv, hundreds of demonstrators are chanting Mykhailo Fedorov's name, demanding his reinstatement. He is widely credited with spearheading the highly effective use of drones against Russian forces, but some say that he has made enemies by implementing reforms. Critics of Mykhailo Fedorov's removal argue that it will badly damage Ukraine's defense. The deputy head of Ukraine's Air Force and two key defense ministry advisers have already resigned in protest. Parliament is due to vote on Mr. Fedorov's replacement later today.
3: Earlier, Kyiv was subjected to further Russian overnight air attacks. Multiple explosions were reported, and the mayor said at least two people were killed. Ukraine has also been striking Russian targets. The military said it hit six Russian tankers in the Black Sea and Sea of Azov overnight. Hostilities between Iran and the United States are ratcheting up further, with explosions heard right across Iran and Tehran hitting back with drone strikes against US military facilities in Jordan, Kuwait and Bahrain. This man, who we voiced over, is from southern Iran, close to the Strait of Hormuz, at the heart of the conflict.
5: In reality, it is a war over oil, and the people of the south have never really factored into the equation. Amidst 50-degree heat, they still cut off the electricity and the water. And every night passes filled with the sounds of explosions, fear and stress.
3: Barbara Platasha is in Jerusalem.
6: Certainly, President Trump and the Americans, what they want to do is reopen the Strait of Hormuz. And even when President Trump is having the sort of harshest rhetoric, he's still making clear he's not trying to restart or re-escalate the war. He wants to get the Iranians back to the negotiating table. Now, in terms of the Iranians, they also have pretty fierce rhetoric, especially today and yesterday, coming out and saying that the Strait of Hormuz is a red line. Control of it is necessary for their national security, and the Americans will never be able to wrest control of it from them.
3: Argentina faced disciplinary action after their players celebrated their World Cup semi-final 2-1 win over England with a banner supporting Argentina's claims to the Falkland Islands. FIFA rules prohibit political statements at matches. Here's Joe Linsky.
7: They can expect probably a fine from FIFA for this. There is some precedent actually for this exact type of incident, because back in 2014, Argentina unfurled a banner with those same words and they were given a fine by FIFA. I don't think England fans can get too excited that anything more stringent than that will be placed on Argentina. They're not going to be kicked out of the World Cup, but there will be some punishment from FIFA.
3: World News from the BBC.
2: I'm Marcus Smith, and this is Constant Wonder. Join us on a quest to find awe and wonder in all nature, human or wild, vast or small, encounters that move us beyond words. Your host for this episode is Tenery Taylor.
8: Stephen Melendez is the artistic director of the New York Theater Ballet. He starred in ballets on stages all over the world, winning principal roles in The Nutcracker, Giselle, Peter Pan, Sleeping Beauty. The press that followed his career always homed in on his childhood.
9: I really hated that I was known as the homeless dancer or the dancer who was discovered at a young age in a New York City shelter. I'm not over-exaggerating this. You can Google my name and with reviews of my performances, and almost every single one of them at some point in the article mentions something about my background. And it was really difficult for me because I wanted to be judged on what I was doing. You know, was I a good dancer or not?
8: Stephen Melendez wanted to talk about where he was going, starring on stages in South America, Europe, and the U.S., not about where he came from. But a little over a decade ago, his attitude started to change as he became the subject of a documentary film project, one in which the director, David Peterson, would push him to revisit the shelter where he once lived and to think about the pain that was long buried. This wasn't to simply capitalize on the storyline of Stephen's trajectory from homeless shelter to world stage. No, it was to shine a light on the program that took him to those heights and is still helping disadvantaged children today. Kids experiencing homelessness or insecure housing who gain access to the world of classical ballet. After more than a decade of filming, the documentary Lift is out in theaters and on streaming platforms. One recent afternoon, I got online with both Stephen Melendez and David Peterson because we want to share with you the wonder of the film's stories, and in particular, the wonder in the change of heart that Stephen has had as an adult, as a seasoned world-class dancer. Today, he will wholeheartedly tell you where he got his start in ballet. When he was 7, Stephen Melendez lived with his younger sister and their single mother, Myra Romero.
9: We were living in a really beautiful single-family home on Rosedale Avenue in the Bronx. Kind of a nice part of the Bronx, middle-income families. And the landlord died, the guy who owned the building, died unexpectedly from, I think it was a heart attack or a stroke. And the person who took over the property evicted us. And it happened so suddenly that we didn't have the opportunity to grab any of our things. So not only were we out on the street, but we were out on the street without any stuff. We ended up in the homeless shelter.
10: Did you ever get your stuff back?
9: No, we didn't. And you know, it's interesting. My mother at that time worked at Mount Sinai Hospital. She was a medical researcher. She left the shelter every day in a white lab coat to go to work. It really breaks people's brains, I think, a little bit to hear that it's possible to end up in the situation we ended up in without being the stereotype that they expect it to be. My mother was not a drug addict or a prostitute or mentally ill or anything like that. She was a very normal, single, working mother with a pretty respectable job and an education. And the reality of New York City just caught up, you know, all the things landed at the wrong time. You know, if you think about the mechanics of it, what does it cost to move, actually? If you had to pick up and move today, you'd need first and last month deposit. You'd need to pay the broker fee. And if you're moving, as we did, literally overnight, in the interim, you'd need to be able to pay for a hotel room or a week of hotel rooms, at least, until you found something. And if you have a child or two children, like she did, you can't do with a studio. My family is kind of spread out, and we're not very close with others. And she didn't have a support system. I was a kid. I don't really know. But I don't know that there was anything she could have done differently to not end up where we ended up.
8: I asked Stephen how he processed such an unexpected change of circumstances, and at such a young age.
9: This will sound silly until you actually are in it, and then you realize how all of these little things add up. Where I grew up was a quiet residential street. There were private homes with front yards and backyards. And the shelter, it was right under a highway, you know, just a block away from a major interstate in New York City. It had constant fire trucks and ambulances and police. In fact, we were right across the street from a firehouse. So literally constantly sirens going. The air quality, because we were in the industrial area of the Bronx, you know, quite literally there were burnt out cars on the street corners and auto repair shops down the way. And the heavy metals recycling factory was a block down the hill. The garbage depot was, you know, a couple blocks away. It was the part of New York City where nobody else wanted to live because it really wasn't a place worth living. And all of that was what happened outside the shelter. Inside, actually, honestly, it wasn't so bad. Or maybe my mother was really good at keeping me in the right place at the right time. You know, inside, it was fairly clean. Well, it was maybe overly cleaned. It had that, you know, bleach kind of institutional chemical smell, but not one that is offensive. The people were nice. The security guards, which, I mean, every single day to go through barbed wire in and out to get home, and you start wondering whether they're keeping us in or keeping everybody else out, and then you'd wonder who wants to break into a homeless shelter. It sort of sets the temperature for the day, you know, when you have to check in and out past a security desk, a double buzzing gate. But the people were nice. The people that worked there were very nice. They were empathetic. So it's an interesting, strange juxtaposition of things that are only impactful when taken in their totality. If you'd come, as I did, from a very, very, very different experience only days before, the shock of the change is actually more impactful than the shock of the space itself.
8: One day, a woman named Diana Beyer got buzzed in right past the barbed wire of the shelter. Beyer, as it happened, oversaw the New York Theater Ballet's outreach program called LIFT, which invites children living in shelters to come learn ballet. Myra Romero, Stephen's mother, signed him up for ballet classes.
9: And I explicitly did not want to take them, but my mother forced me to do it because she didn't have daycare for me, and I couldn't be in the shelter alone while my mom was at work.
8: Stephen, were you familiar at all with ballet?
9: No, not at all. I was a very typical Puerto Rican boy in the Bronx. I was in Little League. I played baseball. I had a crush on the girl next door. No, nothing about my life had anything to do with the arts or dance.
8: But Stephen was a natural.
9: At the end of the short workshop, I was offered a scholarship to stay in the school through LIFT. And I didn't want to do that either, but my mother made me do that. And a year later, I was on stage for the first time in The Nutcracker, as most young dancers are. And I played the role of Little Mouse number 2. And at the end of the show, I went out on stage and I got to take a bow. And it was a life-changing moment for me to be in front of 300, 400 people and having them clap. And I thought that the applause was for me, of course. It felt amazing. In fact, I'm sure the applause was for the professional dancers behind me who had just done a full performance, not my little tiny part. But it was a really special moment for me to feel the praise and adulation of others. And it was something that, I mean, any child needs that, but it was something that, from my background, I was maybe

0: was funded by the city for workshops, for discrete 1 week or 2 week engagements. And it was only funded for a couple of years. And Diana had some kind of vision for the future. She recognized that the program was incredible, that it was important to make dance and arts accessible for everyone. But she also recognized that the program was flawed. It was flawed because the children were exposed to this really incredible thing that inevitably they fell in love with. And then after the workshop was finished, it was taken away from them. And not only was it taken away from them, but there was no path for them to engage with these kinds of programs, even if they chose to, because often these things are priced for a very different kind of audience. And so she decided to maintain the program and fund it. Essentially, New York Theatre Ballet funded it itself. And she changed the program. She made it a year-round program where the children would be essentially auditioned in the shelters. And auditioned is sort of a word that we use loosely. Typically, you audition and you look for the dancer, the young person who has the best technical aptitude for dance. But in this case, actually, what Diana was looking for was a child who was most eager to be part of this. Whether they became a dancer or not kind of wasn't the point. She chose a handful of children, and she integrated them into the ballet academy. They took classes with all of the other students in the normal ballet academy, and importantly, she kept them anonymous, which required making sure that they had their transportation taken care of, and they had their leotards and their tights, and then as they got older, maybe their pointe shoes. She added over the years winter jackets and backpacks and school supplies and mentoring and role modeling and tutoring and translation services.
1: And did you feel like you fit in with the other kids in the program? Because you're in with kids of all income levels, the way you described it. Really different backgrounds from you.
0: Right. No, is the short answer. I did not fit in with any of the other children, but also it didn't matter because I'm not sure that any of the other children fit in with each other. You know, you walk into the ballet studio, everyone's wearing the same uniform. You know, you can't tell the difference. And everyone is working hard to not fall over. You know, you sort of, you ignore the world for an hour and a half. And you make a little team, you know, as you're trying to figure out a particularly difficult step or a rhythm or trying to do an impossible physical feat. And you root for each other when they succeed, and or maybe you get a little jealous if somebody else gets it and you don't. But sort of nothing else matters. You just disappear into the music, into the movement.
1: So it's kind of a refuge, maybe, from the rest of the stress of your life?
0: Absolutely. That is exactly the right word.
1: The LIFT program made even more significant investments to keep Stephen in ballet.
0: For myself and a couple of others, it became necessary even to help with the academic education of the students. So my private schooling in New York City from sixth grade onward was paid for entirely through LIFT scholarships.
1: I was a little surprised to learn that LIFT paid for Stephen's private school tuition. But it makes sense because Stephen joined the New York Theatre Ballet Company when he was 14 years old, right around the year 2000.
0: In public school, you can't get excused because you have 8 shows a week so easily. So that was part of it. The other part of it was, for some students, it's clear that their interests lie in academic rigor and study. And even if they weren't going to become dancers, helping these children achieve their greatest potential is sort of the ethos of what LIFT is about. And that's really important. There are a lot of other programs that are arts programs for children whose aim is to create new artists. And if you're not interested as a child to become a dancer or a singer or a musician or whatever, then no matter how great the program is, it's not for you. But LIFT is not like that. LIFT is really designed to help each child achieve what is best for them. And so for some, that means success is being the first in their family to graduate from college. For others, it means success is becoming a professional dancer. And for others yet, it means success is being the one who doesn't go to prison in their family.
1: Myra Romero acknowledged all that Stephen had gained from his ballet experience, but that didn't mean that she wanted him to make a career out of dance. And as a single mother, her opinion carried a lot of weight.
0: My mother was, you know, mother and father and Jesus and all the things all at once. And I had spent, since I was 7 years old, spending most of my time creating a new family with the ballet company and with the ballet school and with the ballet world.

0: My mother and I, when I was a teenager, got into some pretty big arguments about what she called my plan B. She was supportive of me being a dancer, only to the extent that she understood what it meant to be a dancer, which is to say not very much at all. It wasn't because she didn't appreciate dance, or she didn't like dance, or she wasn't artistic. It was because she didn't see a mature fiscal future in it. She was worried about me growing up and having a career and being happy and being successful. In order to prove her wrong in the best act of teenage rebellion, I think, that has ever been attempted, I took a job as a dancer in Argentina. I didn't tell her about it until 7 days before I got on the plane.
1: And you were how old?
0: And I was 17 years old. So I moved away. I moved to South America. And I was there for a year before I got homesick. I didn't tell her that, though. I came home after that contract was done, and I was dancing again in New York, and I had this sort of wanderlust. I needed to get back out. I had seen so much. You know, the company in Argentina was a touring company, and in the year that I was down there, we'd been around the world literally 3 times, and it was really incredible. The way dancers are perceived in the world outside of the United States is like night and day. It opened my eyes to the possibility of what dance could be. Dancers internationally are more like a pop star or a rock star. It's sort of a cultural distinction. In the United States, it's really common for me to tell someone that I'm a dancer and for them to ask me what my job is. And abroad, it's exactly the opposite of that. After I'd come back from Buenos Aires, I then moved to Europe, and I was living in Estonia for 3 years working in the company there. And you know, I'd go to the bar after a show and, you know, I'd have dinner and have a drink. And if the barman found out that I was a dancer and I just had a show, drinks were on him. And in one instance, he actually announced to the bar that they had a ballerina in the room and everyone wanted to come over and shake my hand, you know. That's a particularly extreme case. You know, Estonia is about as close to Russia as you can get without being in Russia. And classical ballet in that part of the world is really a fundamental part of the culture. The worlds that the dancers travel in are kind of in this elite space in the U.S. just because dance is kind of considered this elite thing. Whereas internationally, it's more common that dancers are of the people, you know, the way a football star might be or something. So my relationship with my mother, it was me running away to prove points as a young person, and her, incidentally, she had a fear of flying. And so she didn't actually see me perform very often. I had the bulk of my career, some of the best stuff I've ever done on the biggest stages with the best roles, with the most incredible partners, with the most famous choreographers were all done internationally. And she didn't get to see any of that. You know, this was before the internet, if I remember correctly. I mean, it was, yeah, I'd have to call Collect Long Distance International to talk with her. Every now and again, I'd try to mail her a VHS so that she could watch the show.
1: When he was 22 years old, Stephen's mother, Myra Romero, was diagnosed with cancer. And Stephen asked, "Mom, should I come home?"
0: And she said, "Well, you're not a doctor. What are you going to do? You should stay and do what you're doing." And so I stayed in Europe. And a couple months later, she called again. And she said, "No, okay, it's time to come home now." And I came home. And only a couple months after that, she'd died. But it was so interesting because at the funeral, all of her friends came, and I didn't know any of her friends. I had been away at this point for, I don't know, 6 years, and I really didn't know anything about her life here while I was away. And at the funeral, her friends would come up, and to the last one of them, they'd come up and they'd say, you know, "So sorry for your loss," or some version of that, and then they'd go, "You must be Stephen the dancer." And it was so special to know that even though she and I fought about it a lot, that she knew me as a dancer, even without her ever often actually seeing me on the stage.
1: Long years overseas, dancing with the greatest artists in the world, a radically different, adventurous life left Stephen little time to dwell on that shocking eviction from his childhood home, or the 3 years that he'd lived in a homeless shelter. Right around the time of his mother's death, someone approached him about a project that would bring all of that past right back into painful focus. I'm Tenery Taylor. 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
1: In 2011, filmmaker David Peterson got a tip about a ballet star who had started dancing as a child in a homeless shelter. By this time, Steven Melendez was a principal dancer with the New York Theater Ballet. So David met Steven and began filming him and trying to figure out what drove him. Here are his first impressions of the dancer.
6: And I was so wowed and captivated. So I said, wow, this guy is a really fine dancer. His background actually had nothing to do with his dancing except maybe giving him power and emotional strength.
0: I was sort of in the meat part of my dance career, which, as you know, is a short career for most. And, you know, David, we haven't really talked about this, but right around that time was when my mother passed away as well. And so all of this lined up in an interesting way to have these conversations about my background and where I'd come from, recognizing that I had suddenly lost all connection to that. You know, I never knew my father, and my family is sort of extended. You know, I'm not close to them at all. So it was interesting to be tackling the loss of my mother concurrent with a sort of examination of my childhood.
1: For the next 11 years, David Peterson would show up, camera in tow, at Steven's rehearsals, performances, workshops. He even filmed the dancer standing on the street corner contemplating his childhood home. The probing questions digging up his childhood were not always welcomed by Steven, and we'll hear more on that in a moment. But first, let's learn about some of the kids participating in the LIFT program today. Kids who are living in shelters, as Stephen once had done, or in other housing insecure situations. These many years later, as a professional dancer, Stephen had become involved teaching workshops in the very same shelter where he once lived.
6: So we did this whole workshop with Stephen and the kids, and they're in the courtyard of the shelter. Then there was this wonderful thing after the parents came up and the kids were sort of eager, is that I went outside in front of the shelter and these kids were practicing the steps that they had learned. So first position, second position, fifth position, you know, and they worked with their arms. And Yolansi, who was one of the students featured there, she's showing to the other kids how to do it. And it was the most beautiful thing. I knew that that was the essence of the film, that here are these kids who live on the street and they're using the street as their stage. And that to me was absolutely glorious because it told me that this is the essence of what Stephen and Diana have been doing and trying to do for these children, is to take this art form, this aristocratic art form, really, and let the children interpret it, you know, give it up to them. And then I say, that's it. That's the film. That is where my heart is.
1: The children on that street captured David Peterson's heart. But the filmmaker proposed to continue to follow one rising star named Victor right up through his teenage years. That bumps right up against some of the same privacy issues that had made Stephen himself uncomfortable with the press his career had received. Might publicity like this, revealing a background in poverty, put at risk a career in professional ballet? Stephen was actively dancing with the New York Theater Ballet when he became the director of their outreach arm, that is, LIFT. His vantage point gave him an insightful perspective on Victor, a young man who has had a similar career arc to Stephen's, and similar feelings about sharing his past.
0: I couldn't see the end from the beginning with Victor, and I hate to put words in his mouth, but my impression has been that he was a lot like me in his relationship to his background, to his past, that he was also very much trying to be viewed and judged for his dancing equally with other dancers that he saw in the world. As we got further along the process of filming and as his career started to look more concrete, when it was a little bit less of a question whether he'd become a professional dancer or not and more of a certainty, I think suddenly he opened up a little bit more.
1: Here is a clip from the documentary LIFT where Victor Abreu is telling Diana Beyer about his acceptance into a prestigious ballet company where he would be dancing with some of the best dancers in the world.
7: The executive director said, we want you to start in January. So I got in for New York City Ballet.
8: Oh my gosh, that is fabulous.
7: Thank you.
8: I am so proud of you.
7: Thank
8: I can't
7: you.
8: Tell you. I think that's
1: But his success had never been guaranteed, even though he was extremely talented. Sometimes growing up, Victor was standing in his own way.
0: Every young person finds the moment when they test the limits of the permissions that have been given to them. You know, they stay out past curfew, or they start to be a little bit disrespectful, or they test the limits of what's allowed. Victor had the double opportunity of testing those limits in his personal life at home and in what was becoming a professional environment, even as a young child. I mean, dancers, I was a full member of the company when I was 14 years old. Victor, similarly, was having professional gigs already when he was a young teenager. So I think that the challenges that he was creating for himself, which is really the best way to put it, were the same challenges that any young person would put in front of themselves at that age. The differences, the important differences, that the need for success for someone like Victor and someone like me is much, much, much higher. We get much fewer chances at bat. You know, in a very similar example, you get the stereotype in America of a white person getting pulled over by the police and a black person getting pulled over by the police. You know, you put them both in the same position 100 times and you're going to see a statistical difference in the outcome, right? And so here we have Victor at a young age and myself at a young age as well, being given really incredible opportunities. And for people like us, those really incredible opportunities may not come around again. Whereas for somebody else, maybe it's okay if they miss the ball and they, you know, they'll get another shot at it in a couple of years.
1: Well, and I just want to clarify, because when you talk about young people making problems for themselves, from what I saw in the film, I mean, we're not talking about like experimenting with drugs. We're talking about being late to a rehearsal.
0: Yeah. Yeah, we're talking about, exactly, we're talking about being late for a rehearsal. You know, the dance world is pretty strict. You show up late to a rehearsal, and a director is very likely to never use you again, ever, full stop, one rehearsal. There are thousands of young people that are aspiring to become dancers. Getting into New York City Ballet is more difficult than getting into Harvard College. There are more people auditioning, trying to get into that company, and there are fewer spots available every year than there are. I mean, and I say Harvard College because I think people understand that as sort of a social idea of how complicated it is. So when Victor was given the opportunity to go to School of American Ballet, as was I, you know, the stakes involved in screwing that up are really high. So much competition to achieve at that level. He was going through that moment, that opportunity at the same time that he was going through the very typical youth development life stage of questioning authority and all of those things. Now, Victor, like I, he comes from a home that is very loving, but unconventional. If we consider a conventional home to be a happily married mother and father, or mother and mother, or father and father, two adults, and, you know, a sibling and a dog, maybe, and a white picket fence. He and I come from places very, very, very, very far from that. And it's not for lack of care and love, which I know that he had in his family, but there is maybe a different kind of role modeling available for us.
1: Stephen Melendez would argue that no place is better suited to teach discipline than the Ballet Academy, with its demand for hard work and focus.
0: Childhood spent in the ballet studio teaches self-discipline and work ethic and confidence and teamwork and individual responsibility. And those skills are going to be transferable, whether that child becomes a line cook at McDonald's or a heart surgeon or a dancer, right? There's something about putting five children in a room, teaching them how to spin around on one foot, and then seeing what happens the next day. You know, the next day, four of them are going to spin around on one foot and the fifth one is going to fall over. And they're not going to have fallen over because they didn't have a wealthy family, or because they were white and the other students were black, or because, I mean, pick your thing, right? There's no excuse. You do the work, you do the work. And the sooner a child learns that they actually do have control over their own success or failure, the sooner they have the opportunity to earn their own self-respect. And that is a really critical milestone in the development of any child.
6: I think that it's important to recognize that so many kids and so many families who are dealing with homelessness or home insecurity, they're one crisis away from being on the street. One of the kids said, "Everyone's equal on the dance floor." And Stephen sort of, in an interview, said, "Yeah, everyone's equal on the dance floor if you work hard enough." And I think that coming from that background is actually can be a source of strength. As Stephen says in the film about Victor, I hope he uses his background as a secret weapon. I looked at a lot of footage of Stephen dancing from age 14, 13 on up, fully through his professional career in Europe. And I just recognized the power that is in the body and comes somehow from the urgency of that background.
1: Would you agree with that, Stephen? Are dancers like, say you, say like Victor, who are very successful, you channeling something from your own history there?
0: Any dancer will be an incredible asset in any field that they choose to move into when they are done with their dance career. The kind of discipline and work ethic and the kind of at all costs mentality that a dancer trains for to be on the stage and to achieve is unparalleled. I don't think there is another field in which a person can learn that kind of habit. And for a dancer with a background like I have, or that Victor has, we've already proven to ourselves that we can overcome, that we can achieve. And everything else after that is inconsequential. Yeah, I can do that. I moved out of a homeless shelter. I can do that. And I think you combine these two things and you get somebody like Victor with his background, with his drive, and his already proven capacity for overcoming, for achieving. There's really nothing that can stop him. The only thing that'll get in his way is himself. But there's certainly nobody else is going to get in his way if he's achieved as much as he has already. There's nothing to stop him.
1: For all we've heard about becoming unstoppable, can ghosts from the past really be exorcised? Stephen himself felt haunted by his past, even as he was coaching and encouraging and inspiring young dancers in the program. In the documentary Lift, there's a surprising scene where Stephen has just finished giving a workshop at the shelter where he once lived. Here's David Peterson.
6: The only shelter that we were able to get into for 5 years of trying, because shelters are very difficult to get into, like maximum security prisons, because they always get bad press, was the shelter that Stephen grew up in. And we got that because essentially the person who ran the shelter remembered Stephen and loved him because he thought he was a rock star as a dancer. So we got in, and I knew that it was going to be a dramatic, emotional experience because he hadn't been there for years. So it was the one scene I didn't film myself. So I hired a guy who I knew was a pro, and I knew that he would capture whatever happened. And Stephen said, oh, let's just check out, see what's going on with where I lived. And so rambling along, and Stephen goes into another building. The cameraman is tilting up and we're waiting. I said, where's Stephen? And so we go back in and we discover he's on the floor and he's fainted. And of course, I'm totally shocked. Thank God I'm not filming. The cameraman is capturing it. I'm completely aghast. You know, I've never seen Stephen like this. He's sweating. He's nearly crying. And he's dumbfounded. I tell him to put his hands between his knees, and then he revives. And he just says, I got to get out of here. And so he goes outside. Now, a scene that's not in the film is when I go out and talk to him. And I said, what happened? I said, there's a smell in there. And I said, a what? A smell. And I said, that you remember? And he said, yeah, he didn't really want to deal with that. But I knew that was the beginning of the film because it becomes his journey to go back to that trauma by living essentially his childhood through these children.
1: What do you remember of this episode?
0: I don't remember very much. I hadn't been there in a long time, been back to that place. And I was not particularly interested to go back, not in the way that David had asked, you know. And it was really difficult. It's an interesting thing. The course of making this film has asked me to examine my childhood more than I think any person should ever examine their childhood. You know, 11 years of being interviewed and being followed and being prodded at these questions. David maybe should have a degree in psychology at this point or something.
6: Yeah, psychoanalysis through documentary.
0: That was a particularly difficult day. And I don't know where it came from. The smell definitely was something that was like a sense memory, maybe. One that I don't think I've smelled anyplace else. It was a combination of cleaning fluids and, I don't know, government sterile funk. I don't know what to call it. And, you know, at that point, I don't know that I really understood what it meant for me to be the director of the LIFT program doing this project. I mean, I understood what it meant for the parents and the students. I understood the power of me going in as someone who looks like the people in these places and being able to connect with them by saying, you know, I came through this so you can do it too. I understood that. And I had been teaching for a long time, and so I understood how to relate to children by making sure that they understand that you are on their team, that you're on their side, which is easier to do if they think you understand their perspective. But up until that moment, I don't know that I understood what all of this was doing for me. You know, I saw myself as a professional dancer. I was a performer. It was almost like this work with the children was a secondary thing. Then suddenly I realized that actually this work was the thing. And the work as a performer was in service of this somehow.
1: As a dancer, how open were you about your past?
0: Not at all. I spent most of my early career running away from what I call the hyphen. I really hated that I was known as the homeless dancer or the outreach dancer or the dancer who, in parentheses, was discovered at a young age in a New York City shelter, close parentheses, you know. It was really difficult for me because I wanted to be judged on what I was doing, you know. Was I a good dancer or not? I'm okay if it was no, if it was not. But I didn't feel like my background should have anything to do with it.
1: Did making the film then change, or at least having David following you everywhere and asking you questions, did that change how you wanted to talk about, or even did it make you more willing to talk about your past?
0: Yes, but here's an interesting thing. You know, the film took so long to make. Now looking back, I realize that it was what I needed to do to arrive where I am now. to have the mission in life that I have now, to make dance accessible for everyone and to be an advocate for the homeless and to do all of these things about arts education and youth development and all of these things that drive me. I don't know that if I hadn't gone through the process of making the film to arrive here, that I would have arrived here. But also, the film itself is the evidence of why all of those things are important. So it all was happening at the same time. And one thing was feeding the other. You know, making the film was feeding the growth of my personal mission. And my personal mission then therefore fed what the film would become. And so the film ends up being this testament to the importance of arts education for everyone and dance as a tool for expression and the resilience of children and breaking stereotypes of the homeless population in America. And all of that was happening concurrent to me wanting to make all of that true.
1: Stephen Melendez threw himself into this new primary mission of his, helping ballet students succeed in life, particularly when the stakes are high as life and death, which they are for some of these kids from the streets. I'm Tannery Taylor, and this is Constant Wonder.
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1: LIFT, the outreach program of the New York Theater Ballet, isn't a talent search, not primarily. Its purpose is to use the discipline of the dance studio to transform lives. Remember when David talked about those young girls practicing ballet on the street? He referred to a girl named Yolansi. She was demonstrating the different ballet positions, first, second, etc. Several years after taping that scene, David captured a conversation Stephen had with the girl, who at this point was 14 and had been suspended from school.
0: Yolansi was in a really bad place. She was getting into the kind of trouble in school that really could derail her whole life. You know, she was getting into fights at school, and she was really hanging around with the wrong kids and really making trouble, you know, the kind where the police would certainly soon be getting involved. And I explained to her, in a way that I think her parents could have, and I'm sure they did, but, you know, when your parents tell you something, it's different. You know, I was able to come from the outside and tell her, look, you're really screwing up your life here, and if you keep down this path, you're gonna really be in trouble. And the truth is that you have a lot of people around you that are trying to tell you this, and you're not listening. And I think she heard me. And it's fortuitous that David was there with his camera, and he caught that moment, that scene. And I think it's one of the most powerful scenes in the film because it highlights how real all of this is.
1: Do you think it's likely that had you not made the film, you would still be trying to get people to ignore your past?
0: Yeah, probably. I was on track in my mind to be a dancer and then to be a choreographer. I tried as often as I could not to have my past influence my dancing. Now, I'll be honest, let's talk about that for a minute, because part of the reason why I didn't want my dancing to be influenced by my past was because I've never seen a piece of classical choreography that has anything to do with homelessness. So there was no place for my past to be involved in my classical ballet career. So that's an interesting conversation to have about the exclusionary qualities of classical dance and how the dance industry needs to change the voices that it puts on the stage and the kinds of stories we tell.
1: Are you able to do that at New York Theater Ballet?
0: Absolutely. That's exactly what my job is. I commission new works and I choose which choreographers work with our company and which don't. And I choose which dancers work for our company and which don't. And so it's absolutely my responsibility to ensure that we have a diversity of voices on the stage and behind the scenes. And for me, very importantly, in the audiences, to make sure that everyone has a seat at this sort of town square, we can call it, right? Everyone should be heard, you know? Back to the question, though. No, I don't think that I would be doing what I'm doing now if not for the process of making the film.
1: The vision of what Stephen is trying to accomplish, both in his role as artistic director and in allowing his story to be told as part of this movie, is captured in a gala performance that the LIFT students participated in. In choreographing one particular dance, Stephen wanted to express the beauty of everyday movement. In the performance, this number would open with dancers of all ages and abilities representing life's journeys by walking ever so slowly across the stage. During one rehearsal, Stephen asked the parents to stand in for the dancers and perform this measured walk.
6: And the parents, at first, as you can see in the film, just, what? You have to dance? And he says, no, listen, look. We're moving from one side to the other. And it's the same extraordinary moment that I had when I watched the children on the street in that sidewalk in front of the shelter. It's that the parents are so willing to embrace this idea that somehow there is a dance in everydayness, that they are capable too of expressing themselves. It just makes me cry every time I see that.
1: In the film, it takes nearly 90 seconds for the participants to slowly walk what looks like a distance of about 20 feet across the stage. And the parents, they concentrate deeply on each roll of the foot from heel to toe, each slight lift of the leg. A couple of the dads are dressed in Michael Jordan hats and t-shirts. Yolansi's father, Chino, sports diamond stud earrings, a large tattoo on his forearm, and a red bandana under his Bulls baseball cap. Their aesthetic is a world away from a Moscow performance of Swan Lake at the Bolshoi Theater.
6: Chino, if you saw him on a street corner, you might stop for a moment and say, should I get, you know, too close? You know, he's got a tough-looking exterior, but that man is the most tender-hearted, loving father, and really was working so carefully on measuring his steps in that studio. Everyone's wearing these big, heavy Jordan tennis shoes, and they're moving with such grace and delicacy and beauty.
0: What they were watching on the stage was something that they had seen before. That they weren't watching a fantasy. They weren't watching swans turning into princesses or a nutcracker doll marrying a Spanish person with an Arabian dance. They were actually watching the people that they see out on the street, whether they knew it or not. And for the particular audience that was in attendance for the final performance, it was especially meaningful because they were watching themselves.
6: They essentially took and built their own interpretation of a classical art form and made it their own.
1: David Peterson hadn't always been so sure that this simple dance sequence could be so meaningful. And that came out when I asked him, as we often ask our guests on this show, what he thinks about the concept of constant wonder. He reflected back on the conversation when Stephen first told him about this walking sequence.
6: When I paid attention, I felt this constant wonder. So an example would be, in fact, even this final dance, Stephen had this idea that was much more dramatic and the kids were pounding around this phoenix of Victor coming up and rising up through this pounding thing. And I said, oh, that's great. And then Stephen came back to me a week later and said, I got a better idea. They're just going to walk slow motion across the stage for 12 minutes. And I said, how are we going to make that dramatic, right? there was constant wonder in the nuance in Stephen's rehearsals, but I still didn't know what it was going to come off like as a final performance up until the dress rehearsals the day before. And that was the moment, only the moment, where I really allowed that wonder to sort of seep in. And I said, oh my God, this is so moving, because it's so earned. Every gesture was so earned from that whole 11-year period that took us to that point. I said, yes, I feel the wonder of these children and their promise.
1: Stephen, too, had thoughts about the promise of young children, spurred on when the film won the Shine Global Children's Resilience in Film Award on the festival circuit.
0: Since then, I've been really interested in this word resilience, because the film really highlights the resilience that these children have and that I think is inherent in all of us. Every now and again, it's nice to stop and look back and to look around and to recognize the varied ways that all of us are demonstrating resilience every day.
1: Stephen singled out the youngest child profiled in the film, a girl named Shariah, as an example of resilience and of wonder.
9: The moment that really gets me every time I see the film, we ask her to demonstrate a movement that is indicative of the way she's feeling in her life.
1: In this next clip from the film, you'll get to hear the voice of Yolansi, who, as a teenager, is helping Stephen choreograph that dance that David just referred to. And they're at the shelter. They're asking kids to come up with everyday moves that they'll incorporate into the dance. Here's Yolansi talking to young Shariah.
10: We're doing like this choreography about our backgrounds, because I've started here from ballet.
13: Yeah.
10: And exactly, we all have. So we're like getting movements from the people who came from here into the work. Do you have a move?
13: I think I have them. I'll say this one.
0: Yeah, that's good. What do you think that means?
13: Strong.
0: Okay, I like that.
9: And she does this really great thing where she raises her fists into the air and she starts marching back and forth. You know, we ask her, well, what does that mean, that movement? And it's such an interesting moment against the backdrop. She's quite literally at that moment standing surrounded by barbed wire fences in this homeless shelter. And when prompted, sort of without even thinking about it, her character is such that she feels strong. Later in the film, and here she is, you know, a young girl, she's maybe 8 or 9, and she's explaining that in order to be approved to move out of the shelter, the inspections require them to keep their space and their belongings neat and tidy in the shelter itself. It's not an easy thing to do. And whenever they fail an inspection, they're set back some amount of time, and then they don't get approved for their new home. And she's just a little girl who has this unfortunately deep understanding of the bureaucratic process of the shelter system and public housing and Section 8 and all of these kinds of subsidy programs. You know, it's a kind of knowledge that no 8-year-old should have. And she understands that the result of not doing it right, of failing all this bureaucracy stuff, is that she may not get a home. And on the exact other side of that, she's the one saying that she feels encouraged and she feels strong. And she keeps this positive outlook somehow in the way that actually does fit very well with the stereotype of an 8-year-old, you know, that sort of naive, rosy unicorn outlook on the world. And so it's such an interesting juxtaposition for me to understand that she understands the world the way it is and that she still lives in a world the way she wants it to be. And for me, that's resilience. And for me, that is constant wonder.
1: Stephen Melendez, the artistic director of the New York Theater Ballet and the subject of the new documentary, Lift. We also spoke with the director of that film, David Peterson. Lift is available on multiple streaming platforms and has been out in theaters in major metropolitan areas. 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I'm Tenery Taylor. 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
21: BBC News with Moira Alderson. Thousands of people are protesting in Kyiv and other Ukrainian cities against President Zelensky's decision to remove the popular defence minister Mykhailo Fedorov. Here's Vitaly Shevchenko.
22: Just a stone's throw from Volodymyr Zelensky's office in the capital, Kyiv, demonstrators are chanting Mykhailo Fedorov's name, demanding his reinstatement. He is widely credited with spearheading the highly effective use of drones against Russian forces. But some say that he has made enemies by implementing reforms. Critics of Mykhailo Fedorov's removal argue that it will badly damage Ukraine's defence. The deputy head of Ukraine's Air Force and two key defence ministry advisers have already resigned in protest.
21: The sacking of the defence minister is part of a broader reshuffle of the Ukrainian government. Parliament has just approved the appointment of Serhii Koretsky as the new prime minister, the third since the Russian invasion in 2022. He's the former head of the state oil and gas company. Hostilities between Iran and the United States are ratcheting up further, with explosions heard right across Iran and Tehran hitting back with drone strikes against U.S. military facilities in the region. Earlier, Tehran's top negotiator insisted it must keep control of the Strait of Hormuz. Barbara Platusha is in Jerusalem.
23: If there are talks, the Iranians have at least publicly set out the terms. What they are saying is that the Americans are not adhering to the memorandum of understanding that they agreed last month, particularly a clause about Iran making arrangements for the shipping in the strait. Now, the words around that are quite vague, and the Iranians have taken that to say, well, that means that we control the shipping. They are wanting to direct the route that ships take. They have talked about imposing fees and so on. The Americans have been very clear that that's not what the intention was, and hence the dispute.
21: An Italian court is due to deliver its verdict shortly in a trial over a deadly bridge collapse in Genoa. From Rome, Davide Ghiglione reports.
24: It's nearly 8 years since the Morandi Bridge collapsed in Genoa, killing 43 people. 57 defendants are on trial, among them former executives of the motorway operator Autostrade per l'Italia, engineers and former Transport Ministry officials. They're accused of manslaughter and falsifying documents. All deny wrongdoing. Prosecutors say maintenance was delayed for years despite warning signs. The defence blames an undetectable flaw in a single bridge cable. The trial has run for almost 4 years, with more than 280 hearings, and the victims' families are calling for answers.
21: British Steel is being taken into public ownership, with the government saying this will protect the vital future of steel production. It comes after ministers said that they had failed to reach a deal with the current owners, China's Jingye. The government took operational control of British Steel last year. World News from the BBC.
2: 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Stories bring us together, and we hope the stories on the show will spark memories and thoughts that you can share with the people you love. I'm your host, Sam Payne. Now, anyone who has ever interacted with different people knows that there are different kinds of smarts. There's book smarts and street smarts. There's emotional intelligence, social intelligence, intelligence in a particular field of study. And just because you might not know as much as someone else with one kind of smarts doesn't mean they're smarter than you in every kind of smarts. You might be a genius of your own in ways that surprise people, including yourself. We hope you enjoy this story from Donna Washington about one young man and his quest for figuring out what kind of smarts he has. The story is called Morgan and the Pot of Brains. Here's Donna Washington with our Appleseed live audience.
3: Oh, thank you so much for having me here today. Now, Morgan was stupid. Everybody knew. When he was little, someone would say, Morgan, come here. He'd run over and they'd say, Morgan, why is the grass green? And Morgan would say, I don't know. And they'd say, that's because you're stupid. And they'd walk away. Morgan, come here, come here. Why is the sky blue? Morgan would say, I don't know. It's because you're stupid. And then they'd walk away. It got to the point that whenever someone asked Morgan a question, he wouldn't answer. But his eyes would cross, and his hands would start to sweat, and his stomach would get all tied up in knots, and he'd run away. Now, Morgan didn't come out of the house again after that, and he didn't have a friend in the world. And when he was about 6 years old, his mother said to him, Morgan, it's time for you to go to school. You know where it is. We pass it every single day on the way to market. Go on down there and get yourself some education. And Morgan said, all right, mother. And he took his lunch, and he went and sat on the front porch. His mother found him out there about 3 hours later. She said, Morgan, why didn't you go to school? Morgan said, I'm pretty stupid. I probably can't learn anything. She said, you know, you are pretty stupid. You better come back inside the house. Morgan never went to school a day in his life. His mother taught him at home to read and to write and to do mathematics. And when she taught him as much as she knew, she got him books so he could read for himself. And she said to him, I always thought that you were going to take care of us when you got older, but I don't know if you're smart enough to work. So I'm going to go to town and get a job. You stay here and don't touch anything. Morgan said, okay. And years passed, and Morgan was reading and reading and reading, and he noticed that his mother would come home, clean the house, work the garden, and cook. And it seemed like a lot. So he said to her mother, I'm going to take over cleaning the house. And she said, absolutely not. He said, why not? She said, well, what if you burn it down? He said, I'm not going to burn down the house. She said, you might. I might not. Give me a chance. Morgan was a genius in the house. He kept everything organized and put together. One morning, his mother said to him, Morgan, I've been worried about your brains, and I've been asking around about it, and it turns out there's a magician who lives up on that mountain. I've saved all the money I've made. I want you to take the money, go up there, and buy yourself some brains. And Morgan said, okay. So Morgan took the money, and the very next morning, he got up really early, he left the house, and he went up that mountain, and he came to a babbling brook running downstream, and he jumped over it. He went up some steps and knocked on a door. Pum, pum, pum. Little house. The door opened. And standing there was a wee little man with red hair and big green eyes, and he said, Morgan, I've been expecting you. And Morgan said, I have. Good, then you have my brains. And he looked over the man's shoulder, and in the corner was a big pot. bubbles bursting on the top. He thought, I bet my brains are cooking away in that pot. He said, I brought you some money. I've come to get my brains. And the man said, Morgan, it doesn't work like that. If you want brains, you're going to have to answer a riddle. Morgan said, if I could answer riddles, I wouldn't need to buy brains. I brought you some money. I want to buy some brains. The man said, that's not how it works. Morgan said, okay, then what's the riddle? The man said, tell me, Morgan, what runs without feet, speaks without tongue, and never gets out of its bed? And Morgan tried to think about that. But his eyes crossed and his hands started to sweat and his stomach got all tied up in knots. And what was worse, the brook babbling and running downstream in the stream bed was so loud he couldn't think. He said, I don't know. The man said, Morgan, go home. But if you ever come back, don't bring me money. Bring me the heart of the thing you love most in the world. If it's the right heart, you'll be able to answer the riddle. Morgan turned around. He went down the steps over the brook and home. His mother was waiting in the yard. She said, Morgan, love, did you get your brains? He said, no. He wanted me to answer a riddle, and if I could answer riddles, I wouldn't need to buy brains. He gave her the money back, and she put it away. And time went on. And Morgan's mother kept going to town and coming back, working the garden and cooking. And finally, Morgan said to her mother, you've been working so hard. I'm watching how hard it is for you to get down on your knees and work the garden. I'm going to take care of the garden. She said, absolutely not. He said, why not? She said, well, if you kill it, we won't have any food. He said, I'm not going to kill the garden. You might, I might not. Just give me a chance. Morgan was a genius in the garden. Everything he touched turned out perfectly. The peas, the beets, the potatoes. People would walk by and say, Morgan, how did you get those potatoes so big? But Morgan was afraid to talk to people. He didn't see anything. And they'd walk up and say, it's a good thing he's lucky because he doesn't know what he's doing. Well, Morgan's mother was really worried about him because he was always by himself. So she got him a pet. She bought him a billy goat. That thing jumped around the yard. He loved that thing. He brushed that billy goat. He talked to that billy goat. It was the first friend he'd ever had. And one morning, about 5 years after he'd last seen that magician, he was brushing that billy goat and he was thinking to himself, I love this thing more than anything in all the world. And for the first time in 5 years, Morgan started thinking about his brains. He stayed up with the billy goat all night long, talking to the billy goat, petting the billy goat, and right before the sun came up, he butchered the billy goat. He put its heart in a bag and he went up the mountain. He went up the mountain, he jumped the brook, he went up the steps, he knocked on the door, pump, pump, pump, the door opened. And there was that little man with the red hair and the green eyes over his shoulder, that big pot, bubbles bursting on the top, Morgan's brains cooking away in the corner. The man said, Morgan, I didn't think I'd ever see you again. Have you brought me the heart of the thing you love most in the world? And Morgan said, I have. I brought you the heart of my billy goat. It's got to be the right heart. Please give me my brains. And the man said, it doesn't work like that, Morgan. If it's the right heart, you'll be able to answer the riddle. Morgan said, I don't want to answer a riddle. I brought you the heart of my billy goat. He goes, you got to answer the riddle. Okay, what's the riddle? The man said, tell me, Morgan, what sort of bird has no beak, no feathers, no wings, and no feet? He tried to think about that, but his eyes started to cross. And his stomach got all tied up in knots, and his hands started to sweat. And what was worse, the last thing he had before he left home was scrambled eggs. He just couldn't think. He said, I don't know. And the man said, Morgan, you brought me the wrong heart. Go home. And Morgan turned around, went down the steps over the brook. Halfway home, he buried his billy goat's heart. His mother was waiting for him in the yard. She said, Morgan, love, did you get your brains? He said, no. And please don't get me any more pets. Morgan was alone after that. And the years passed, and his mother kept taking that long walk to town and coming home. And she was getting slower and slower, and it took her longer and longer to make dinner. And Morgan said to her, you know, Mother, I'm going to take over making dinner. I'm going to cook the dinner. And she said, absolutely not. He said, why not? If you cut your hand off, you'll bleed to death before anyone can find you. He said, I'm not going to cut my hand off. You don't know that you won't. You don't know that I will. Just give me a chance. If I'm terrible at it, I'll stop cooking. And, of course, Morgan had been watching his mother cook for years, and he had some idea of his own. He was a genius in the kitchen. Everything he touched turned out perfectly. In fact, his mother would be coming home. There'd be people lined up outside the gate going, "Oh, what's he making in there?" She said, "I'll tell you tomorrow." And she'd go in and have supper. It got to the point that, you know how when you smell something that smells really good, your stomach goes, it sounded like there were monsters outside her gate every time she was coming home from work. And finally someone said, "Does he have anything extra? 'Cause I'd pay for it." She said, "Really?"

But Morgan, I'm dying. You need your brains. You know what you're going to have to do. And Morgan said, I cannot do that. And she said, you have no choice. And not long after that, Morgan's mother died. And Morgan sat up all night with her. They had the wake. The people came. They dug the grave. They put the coffin in the ground. They were going to bury it. Morgan said, I'll take care of that myself. And everyone left. And right before the sun came up, he buried most of her. And he went up the mountain with a bag. He jumped the brook. He went up the steps. He knocked on the door. The door opened. And there was a little man. Red hair, green eyes, over his shoulder. Big bubbles bursting away in the corner. Morgan's brain's cooking away. The man said, Morgan, I didn't think I'd ever see you again. Have you brought me the heart of the thing you love most in the world? I have. The man said, well, Morgan, I'm not answering a riddle today. You asked for the heart of the thing I love most in the world. This has got to be the right heart. Just give me my brains. And the man said, it doesn't work like that, Morgan. You have to answer the riddle. Okay, what's the riddle? The man said, tell me, Morgan. This thing runs across the ground, comes down the garden path, then howls down the chimney. What is it, Morgan? He tried to think about that. But his eyes crossed. And his stomach got all tied up in knots, and his hands started to sweat. And what was worse, the wind howling in the chimney was so loud he could not think. He said, I don't know. The man said, Morgan, you brought me the wrong heart. Go home, Morgan. Go home. And Morgan turned around and he went down the steps and over the brook, and halfway home, he just buried his mother's heart, and he sat by the side of the road crying because he couldn't think of anything else to do. And I must say, I do like the fact that there's a young man crying in a story instead of a young lady. Anyway, he's sitting by the side of the road, weeping his eyes out. And down the road he hears, whoom, whoom, whoom, whoom. And down the road comes a girl. And she's really different from the girls in his village. She's hacked her hair off instead of it being long and braided. And she has divided her skirts. Now, back in the day, it wasn't even okay for you to see where a lady's legs were. But some women who had a little bit of something going on, they would divide their skirts and then sew them so they could ride a horse like a man. Even though when they walked, it looked like they were wearing skirts. And she was wearing boots instead of slippers, and she was a brawny woman. And she saw him sitting there crying by the side of the road, and she stopped and said, boy, what are you sitting there crying for? Morgan hadn't really spoken to anybody except his mother most of his life. And you ever meet someone and you just pour your heart out to him? He just started talking and talking. And she sat down next to him and she just listened. She made all the right noises. Mm-hmm. Oh, you okay, I understand. And when he was done, she started talking to him. She told him her name was Maydee, and she did not want to cook or clean or work a garden. She wanted to get a job. And so she'd left home, and he liked to cook and clean and work a garden. They should get married. Morgan thought that was the best proposal he would ever get. He said yes. They got married, and the next day they moved into his mother's house. And when Maydee got back from getting a job, there were people lined up all outside the kitchen window. The smells coming out of the house were amazing. Maydee went into the yard and said, excuse me, everybody just look at me for a second. In all the time Morgan has lived here, not a once have any of you had a kind word for him. Just so you know, from today on, Morgan cooks for me. Get out of my yard. And she went into the house. Morgan and Maydee were quite happy together for about 5 years. And one morning, Maydee got up. She kissed him on the cheek. She took her lunch. She went out the door. And Morgan thought to himself, I love her more than anything in all the world. And for the first time in 5 years, Morgan started thinking about his brains. When she got back from work, he told her what he was thinking about. And she said, well, Morgan, if it's that important to you, I guess we'll do it tomorrow. Which is how the next day he was leaving the house with a bag. He climbed the mountain. He jumped the brook. He went up the stairs. He knocked on the door. Pump, pump, pump. The door opened. There was a little man with the red hair and the big green eyes. Big pot over his shoulder. Bubbles bursting away. Morgan's brains cooking away in the corner. And the man says, Morgan, I didn't think I'd ever see you again. And Morgan said, I will. I'm here for brains. The man says, I guess so.

0: Did you bring me the heart of the thing you love most in the world? Morgan said, I did. The man said, is it in that bag? Morgan held up the bag. This is my lunch. The man said, well, where is... And a hand grabbed the door and wrenched it the rest of the way open. And Mady said, my heart is in my chest where it belongs. What is it you want? And the man said, well, Morgan's been coming here for brains. But if he wants brains, he's got to answer riddles. And she said, let me tell you how this is going to work. You wanted my heart. I am answering these riddles. He said, all right. The first one is this. What runs without foot, speaks without tongue, and never gets out of its bed. And she said, that's easy. It's the brook behind you. It runs downstream, but it hasn't got feet. It babbles, but it hasn't got a tongue, and it stays in its bed, which is the stream bed. And Morgan says, aye, any fool could have figured that out. The man says, tell me, Mady, what kind of bird has no beak, no feet, no feathers, and no wings? And she says, an egg. That's a kind of bird, isn't it? Hasn't got beak, nor feet, nor feathers, nor wings. Morgan says, aye, any fool could have figured that out, yeah. The man says, if any fool can answer these riddles, you answer the last one, Morgan.
1: Morgan said, okay.
0: The man said, tell me, this thing runs across the ground, goes down the garden path, then howls down the chimney. What is it, Morgan? And Morgan felt the old sickness when Mady said, love, listen to the chimney. And he did. And he heard the wind howling. And, aye, it's the wind. The man said, aye, it is, Morgan. Morgan said, well, finally, give me my brains. And the man said, Morgan, all the brains you've ever needed are in your wife's head. Keep her and you'll be fine. And then he pointed to that big pot and he said, and would you like some vegetable soup? They stayed with that man for a couple of days, and then they went home, and Morgan shut himself in the house to do some long overdue thinking, and within a month, he opened a restaurant. People came from all over to eat Morgan's food. Morgan had been reading about things from all over the world. You could ask him anything, he could answer you. He could take your money, do the change, and hand it right back to you. People left that restaurant and asked the question, why did we ever think that man was stupid? He's got to be the smartest man we've ever met. And Morgan told his children and his grandchildren, don't let anybody tell you who you are. Figure it out for yourself. And that is the story of Morgan and the Pot of Brains.
2: That was Donna Washington with her story, Morgan and the Pot of Brains. I love how Morgan in this story thought that he'd be smart as soon as those brains bubbling away in the pot were somehow poured into his head. Well, he was wrong about what was in the pot, of course. It wasn't brains at all. And Morgan came with built-in brains all his own. And he had them all the time. And I can relate, I think. Listening to this story reminds me of times in my life when I thought, someday I'll be smart, or someday I'll have the skills I want to have to do the things I want to do. Not right now, of course. Right now, I'm just a little old nothing. I think I spent a lot of my childhood needlessly thinking I wasn't much. Looking forward to the time when I might be more of a person because I'd have more experience or more brains or more money or more whatever. I've learned over and over that while it's important to learn more things and gain more skills and get better and better at stuff, it's also important to reach out and do good things with the person you are right now. That lesson has come again and again. And here's the story of just one time that lesson came to me. My son, when he was just a little kid, got cast in a play with a bunch of other kids. And at their first rehearsal, the director of the play sat them down and asked them if they were ready to be real live actors. And one of the kids said, "Not right now. We're too little. We need to learn more stuff before we can be real actors." And the director looked at that kid and said, "Have you ever seen a kid in a movie or a play or on TV?" And, of course, everybody had. And the director said, "Well, then, it must be that kids can be real live actors, even before learning everything they'll come to know by the time they're grown-ups." Well, that made a lot of sense to the kids. And it helped them take themselves seriously when they stood on stage to sing and dance and say things that were supposed to delight and thrill and move the people in the audience, even the grown-ups. I try to remember that when I'm up against something I don't feel quite ready for. It happens a lot. But it's important for me to engage like a real, live, whatever it is, using everything that I am right now. And that's where Donna's story took me. Where did it take you? And who will you take along?

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0: We're so glad to have you with us today on the Appleseed Podcast. Next up, a little thing from Kevin Kling that reminds us that there's more than one way to get an education, and more than one sort of education that may help you make it through the tough spots. We hope you enjoy Kevin's story called Four Brothers.
1: So the Greeks thought of stories like a loom, in that vertically ran the metaphor, horizontally ran the sequence, and where they came together, they wove their invisible threads for their cloaks of immortality. I like to think of stories like four brothers. There were four brothers, and they all went out to find an education. The first brother went out and he became an architect, famous in his field for buildings and bridges. Second brother went out and he became a doctor, cured anything. Third brother got out and he got into the mystical sciences, spirituality and mystics. Fourth brother never really kind of found his path. So he just wandered city to city to city. Okay, they all get together for Thanksgiving and they said, let's go out and see who got the best education. So they went along this path and they found a dead lion. Let's use this lion to find out who got the best education. So the first brother, the architect, is off, and he put the lion's bones just the way the lion was. Then the second brother jumped in, and he put on the skin and the organs, and so it looked just like a lion. And then the third brother, the mystic, got ready to breathe the breath of life into the lion when the fourth brother climbed up into a tree. So the third brother breathed into the lion. It came to life and ate the three brothers. The fourth brother climbed out of the tree and said, "Ah, now we'll never know who got the best education." But I think that's the way stories work. We take all these different kinds of knowledge, all these different facts and figures, and we try to put them together and form a story.
0: That was Kevin Kling with Four Brothers. Have you ever underestimated your own intelligence just because you didn't have one kind of smarts or another? Was there some unique insight you've ever offered that surprised those around you? Have you ever surprised yourself with your own intelligence in one situation or another? I bet you've got some stories. We hope you'll share them with the people you love. In fact, we hope you'll share the stories with us. We might share them on the show. 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We want to thank Donna Washington and Kevin Kling for their tales. You've listened to their stories. Now it's time to share some of your own. The Appleseed is produced by me, Sam Payne, Wendy Folsom, and Brian Tanner. Assistant producers include Garrett Gunnell, Carrie Griggs, Kay Hendrickson, and Nico Wetzel. And our post team is Trent Reimschussel and DJ Cromartie. 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
3: Hi, Wonder Kids. It's Paige. Have you ever been to the ocean before? If you have, what do you like to do at the beach? Some people prefer to sit on the shore, building sandcastles and collecting seashells. others like to run into the water, jumping over waves and even swimming. I love seeing the ocean because it's beautiful and fun, but also powerful and mysterious. Our guest today knows all about the wonder of the ocean, but when she was young, the ocean seemed like a distant, unknowable place.
4: I grew up in Soweto in a place called Protea North in Gauteng in Johannesburg, and we grew up in a place that I would first describe as brown. So if you can picture minimal trees, minimal nature that is surrounding.
3: This is Zandile Ndlovu. She's from South Africa, and despite growing up far away from the sea, today she's a free diving and snorkeling instructor. While exploring the ocean, Zandile has experienced wonder and awe, and now her goal is to share the ocean with other people in her community. Growing up in South Africa, Zandile experienced a lot of inequality. For instance, the poor black families living in Zandile's neighborhoods didn't have access to affordable swimming pools where they could learn to be comfortable in the water. In fact, her first swimming experience almost ended in disaster.
4: So, in grade 6, we went to our first ever multiracial school, my sister and I. And when we got to the school, they had these PE lessons. And my teacher, she said to the class, everybody jump into the water. And I obviously didn't know how to swim. And my first instinct was to, you know, follow instruction. And there was a girl, I'll never forget her. Her name's Trevlyn, bless her soul. She says to me, don't worry about it, get on my back. And I will swim you over to the other side. And I was like, okay, cool. And she swims us over to the other side, makes a turn. And I ended up being underwater and pretty much coming very close to drowning when my teacher got me out the water and they had to actually like get the water out of my system. Like, Zandi, are you okay? It was actually crazy.
3: Despite this scary first encounter, Zandile learned how to swim and continued spending time in the water. Shortly after this experience, she went to the ocean for the first time on a trip to visit her mother's family.
4: My mom wanted to go see her family in the Eastern Cape. And that was easily one of our biggest treks. We went to see the rest of the family, and that's where the ocean was, these big, incredible waters. And I still remember thinking this is a very wild place. We had our cousins and they would go into the water and come out, and this water was just like charging with them. The waves are like crashing ahead of them. And my sister and I run in, and you know, and we run out obviously, but there was a time that we went in and we went a little bit further. And my mother is obviously like, why are you trying to kill yourselves? Get back out. And so for us, going to the beach was always splashing in the shallows, because if the water got above your knee, the question was, why are you trying to kill yourself? If the water was at your ankle, you were doing great. You're playing at the, you know, at the perfect place. That was important, right? Because our parents don't know how to swim. There were no lifeguards on the beach. And so the idea that if anything had to happen and your body is taken, there's nothing that anybody can do. And so from a safety perspective, it was a stay within the place where I can still grab you and get you out of the water.
3: Even though Zandile was taught to fear the deeper water, she still wondered about the world beyond the waves.
4: I think the water's always been alive, right? Charged and full of energy and scary and big and massive. And in all of its big, who could have ever imagined the amount of life that lives just past her breaking point?
3: Years later, Zandile was a successful businesswoman in need of a break, so she booked a solo trip to Bali. This adventure ended up changing her life forever.
4: One of the mornings, I'm riding down to breakfast, and I hear this guy, snorkel trip, snorkel trip. And I think, hey, what is that? I've always wanted to do that. We end up getting on the boat, and I just remember the fear as the boat left the beach. I was so afraid. We eventually get to our snorkel spot and the captain says, everybody kit up. Obviously, I don't know what that means. So I'm kind of looking around to see what everybody else is doing so I can start doing it. And in the midst of this moment, this lady, I'll never ever forget her. She had a hijab on and she holds up the mask, puts it on my face. And she says, always remember, you won't be able to breathe through your nose when you have your mask on. And this is a snorkel. This is how you put it in your mouth. That's how you breathe.
3: With this woman's help, Zandile was able to get all of her snorkel gear on for the first time. A mask, a snorkel, which is like a tube that you breathe out of, and fins, which are like flipper shoes for your feet.
4: The captain says, everybody jump off. And so we jump into the water. I freak out. I'm drowning. It's a whole mess. I think the biggest fear was that my feet couldn't touch the ground, right? There's just so much going on. And there's a sense of calm, self to self. Calm down. Just join the group. And I just remember my first few strides following the group was awe, absolute awe. It was mind-blowing. The blues were so blue. And I eventually catch up to the group, and there's these yellow fish that come up just on the surface, but bright, bright yellow. And you look down at the bottom, and there's the coral, but the coral looks like it's lit up from beneath, like, but that's the sun that's like dancing on the coral bed. It was the most beautiful thing I'd seen. And then somewhere along the way, this moray eel makes its way through, and I'm just like, that looks like me. And it was easily one of the days that I will never, ever forget in my life.
3: There, under the water, Zandile felt like she found a world where she truly belonged. And after that snorkeling trip, she was determined to go back to the water over and over again. Once you learn to snorkel, the next step is learning how to scuba dive, which is when you dive deeper into the water with a tank of air on your back so that you can continue to breathe. Zandile learned how to scuba dive. But quickly, she was drawn to the next step of underwater exploration, free diving.
4: 2018, I'm on Instagram and I'm scrolling and I see these girls diving without tanks. I'd never seen anything like that before. So I'm like, what's going on here? So I go onto Google and I say diving without tanks, and it says free diving, right?
3: Free diving is diving while holding your breath. When you free dive, you can go deep like when you're scuba diving, but without an oxygen tank. Zandile was fascinated, and soon she began taking free diving classes.
4: The first free diving course, you need to be able to hold your breath for a minute and a half, right? You're learning to hold your breath. You're learning to do dynamic breath holds, which is you swimming underwater.
3: When free diving, you don't just hold your breath. You hold your breath and move at the same time. How long do you think you can hold your breath? Zandile's record is pretty impressive to me.
4: 4 minutes 45, and even more is possible. Like, I think the lady's record at a point was 8 minutes, and I think that's like 9 minutes now. It's grown.
3: Wow, imagine being able to hold your breath for 9 minutes. That's amazing. Free diving isn't just about holding your breath, though. You also have to learn to withstand pressure as you go deep down into the ocean. The deeper you go in the water, the more water there is on top of you pushing down. So that you can keep track of where you are on your dive, you're clipped to a line, like a rope, that plunges into the ocean. At the end of the rope is a tennis ball that catches your lanyard and keeps you from going any deeper into the sea.
4: When you begin your dive, you're positively buoyant.
3: That means that you naturally start to float up.
4: You dive into the water and you have to dive to about 10, 12 meters to get to being neutrally buoyant.
3: 10 to 12 meters is about the height of a telephone pole. So once you go that deep, you stop naturally floating upwards.
4: And from about 12, 13 meters, you begin to just drop. Without finning, you just drop to the bottom. And that talks to the gas volumes in your body. That pressure is twice the amount of surface pressure at 10 meters, and then it just increases. In all your air spaces, you'll feel that pressure. But aside from that, once you become negatively buoyant, I don't know what it is. It feels like flying through space, and you combust and you become absolutely every planet and star that's around you. You don't have a physical being until you get to the bottom of your dive, and there you are at 30 meters, at 35 meters, and you only know you're there because your lanyard just hooked on the edge of the tennis ball at the bottom of the dive, and you're like, oh, here I am.
3: When Zandile is 30 meters deep, it's like she's at the bottom of a 10-story building, but under the water.
4: I used to be so afraid of the free fall. I could never let my body just go. But the moment you can let that free fall happen, I don't know what it is. It's just listening to the line as your fingers are just passing through it. and maybe you hear a little bit of the sea crackling, whale song. There's only you, and it feels expansive. It feels like the moon. It feels like the night sky. I don't know. It feels free.
3: When Zandile goes free diving, she doesn't always focus on how deep she can go. Sometimes she enjoys being near other creatures under the sea.
4: We're not only always free diving on the line. Sometimes we're playing and we're in the sea and you see dolphins and you're free diving with dolphins and sharks and turtles and whatever else is on the reef. I'll never forget the day I got to 20 meters because I went down with whale song. And so that entire dive was just the most beautiful song. It was our first time that we'd gotten that deep. And there were just whales that were singing the entire time. And carry on diving, and then we begin to hear these sounds around us. Whales had come to investigate what was going on because obviously they can feel our breath. They can feel our free diving. And so they were just surrounding us, and there were just like blowholes all around us. It was crazy. It was beautiful. It was amazing.
3: Zandile's greatest goal in all of these adventures is to share the magic of the ocean with others. That's why she started the Black Mermaid Foundation, which seeks to help kids become more comfortable in the ocean.
4: There was this one little girl. We got to the beach, everybody, you know, we do the education, everybody kids up. And when we had to get into the water, this one girl is shaking, like she is shaking. And I'm like, it's okay, it's okay. She holds my hand. And for me, the win with every single kid is getting them to look beneath the surface because they are always afraid. And so we kind of count down to three. She looks underneath, she comes back up and she looks at me and I'm like, can we count up to three? But then we count up to five this time. And at the end of our like second or third count, she looks up and she says, it's a starfish. And I think that for me remains the story that I will never ever forget, because her eyes then went from being fearful to being big and filled with wonder. That's all I ever hope to do, to just place these little coins of magic and awe around the ocean.
3: The awe of the ocean affects Zandile in everything that she does, whether she's helping kids, swimming with dolphins, or diving as deep as she possibly can.
4: I think the ocean is alive. The water holds so much energy. Wherever you go, the waters are different and they hold energy and they speak. So it is to enter into the sacred, and the sacred is the ocean.
3: So the next time you go to the beach, see what you can discover in the ocean waves. Even if you don't dive deep, you can enjoy the wonder of the ocean and share it with others.

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6: 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Here's Heather.
7: Forever Mountain had arms that were so strong, he looked like he had boulders under his flesh. His legs were like two huge tree trunks. His hands held the strength of 10 men. As he walked down the road toward the Emperor's Palace for the great wrestling match, he thought, "I am Forever Mountain, the strongest man in all of Japan." Since there were no people about, Forever Mountain bragged to the wind and to the sky and to the little stones on the road. He became thirsty. He climbed down to get a drink. And that's when he heard a strange sound coming from the road. He pulled apart the branches of the bush, which hid him from view, and he saw Maro May, a beautiful, chubby woman, walking along with a bucket of water on her head. As she walked, she jiggled, and as she jiggled, she giggled. And that was the sound he heard. "Ha!" thought Forever Mountain. "Wouldn't it be fun to climb up on the road behind that beautiful, chubby woman with her arms up like that? I could tickle her." Forever Mountain crept up onto the road behind Maro May. He reached out a strong, muscular finger, and when it touched the soft flesh of her side, he tickled her. When she felt his hand upon her, of course she giggled. "Yeah!" She brought her elbow down upon his wrist and crushed it against her rib.
8: "Oh, my name is Forever Mountain. Oh, I am the strongest man in all of Japan, and you're hurting me."
7: "Oh," she said, dragging him helplessly along behind her. "Why, you must be on your way to the wrestling match." But why are you going so early? The match is not for 3 months yet. Oh, you'll sit about eating big bowls of rice and you'll brag about your accomplishments when you should be practicing. If you were truly wise, instead of just physically strong, you'd come with me. I could introduce you to 2 masters who could teach you the finer points of wrestling. Forever Mountain had no choice but to follow. She led him to a very strange-looking mountain with a winding stony path that led to its top. They climbed together, and when they arrived at the top of the mountain, Marome said, "Forever Mountain, do you see that humble cottage over there? In that cottage live the 2 masters I was telling you about. One of them is coming now." And from around the left side of that cottage came Marome's mother, carrying the family cow. "Oh, this poor beast has such delicate feet. So I carry it up to the mountain pass and down every day. Who is that man, Marome?" "Most honorable mother, this is Forever Mountain. He says he's the strongest man in all of Japan. I brought him here so that he could study wrestling with grandmother." From around the right side of the cottage came Marome's grandmother, who was as old as a stick and as dry as a twig. "Oh!" she croaked, seeing that a tree had fallen over her favorite path in the night. Why, that tree was so huge, its roots stuck up towards the sky like skinny, scratching fingers. Grandmother set down her spindly cane, and with those 2 thin arms of hers, she reached about its massive trunk. She lifted it up, and she flung it lightly into the air, and it whirled, branch over roots over branch over roots over branch over roots over branch over roots, till it landed in the middle of a far distant mountain. "Oh, I wanted to throw it all over that mountain. Who is that man, Marome?" "Most honorable grandmother, this is Forever Mountain." And Marome turned to Forever Mountain to ask him to bow to her grandmother, but he'd fainted. The next morning, Grandmother began his lessons. She trained him gently from the very first rays of light in the morning until the sky grew dark in the eve. And after 3 months of perfect practice, strange things started to happen to Forever Mountain's body. Where his hands had once held the strength of 10 men, now they held the strength of 20. Where his legs had been like 2 huge tree trunks, now they were like 2 pillars of granite. And something else changed. As Forever Mountain began to discover how truly strong he was, inwardly as well as out, he stopped bragging. Grandmother said he was ready. So down the mountain he went. When he arrived at the Emperor's palace, he saw 5 of the biggest wrestlers in the match sitting about eating big bowls of rice. And when they saw him coming, they all cried out at once, "Oh, Forever Mountain, come and join us for a bowl of rice. Old Big Mouth always has a good story to tell about himself." Forever Mountain walked right past them and went to the place where the wrestlers were preparing their bodies and centering their spirits for the great match. In came the Emperor, tall and thin, dressed from toe to chin in brocade. He had very long fingernails, and he read a book of poetry as he fanned himself. In came the geisha girls and all the guests. Forever Mountain stepped into the ring. his first opponent, greeted him in a wrestler's way. The huge man had a glint of meanness in his eye as he lifted up his massive leg and brought his foot thundering down with a great crash upon the mat. "Yeah! I will crush your skull." Forever Mountain greeted this opponent in his own newfound way. He lifted his leg up and brought it gently down. Yeah! From his gentle step, there came a vibration through the mat that built to the crest of a wave. When it hit that wrestler, he was popped up in the air. He whirled head over heels over head over heels, and he bounced 3 times like a big flesh bubble. Eww! Whoa! "I don't feel like wrestling," he said, and walked away. The second opponent was even bigger than the first. Why, this man's stomach was so large, he had to lift his belly up and move it over just to pick up his leg. "Yeah! I will crush your bones." Forever Mountain greeted this opponent as well. He lifted his leg up and brought it down. "Yeah!" Again, from his gentle step, there came a vibration through the mat that built to the crest of a wave. When it hit that wrestler, he was popped up in the air. He whirled head over heels over head over heels, and he bounced 8 times like a big flesh ball. "Yeah! Whoa! I don't feel like wrestling either," he said. He picked up his belly and walked away. No one dared enter the ring with Forever Mountain after that. The emperor declared him the winner, but only if he would promise never to come back to the palace and wrestle again, for there was no contest with one as strong as Forever Mountain. Forever Mountain agreed, and he walked out the palace gate. He returned to the mountain where he had been trained. And who should be standing at the bottom of the stony path, looking this way and that, but Marl May? And when she saw him coming, she ran to him, and she picked him up in her arms. She carried him halfway up the mountain before she said, "Well, all right, now you can carry me." And by the time they arrived at the top of the mountain, they had decided to spend the rest of their lives together. Now, there are people in that part of Japan who say that once in a while the ground trembles. "That's just an earthquake," say some. "Oh," say others, "that vibration you feel, that trembling in the earth, that's no earthquake. That's Forever Mountain. You see, he's still practicing his wrestling with Grandmother." Yeah!
9: 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We've loved having you join us for an hour of storytelling today. I'm your host, Sam Payne, and we'll see you next time.
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17: BBC News with Moira Alderson. Thousands of people have taken to the streets in Kyiv and other Ukrainian cities in a rare wartime protest over President Zelensky's decision to remove the popular defense minister Mykhailo Fedorov. Demonstrators gathered at a central square in the capital, chanting shame and bring Fedorov back. Vitaly Shevchenko has this analysis.
18: There have been numerous suggestions that by implementing daring reforms, by fighting endemic corruption, of course you're going to make enemies. So maybe Mr. Fedorov fell victim to those. But the fact remains that this is hugely harmful to Ukraine's defense effort. Two key advisors at the defense ministry have resigned over his removal, and the deputy head of Ukraine's air defense forces has also resigned, saying that what's going on is, and I quote, evil.
17: Pakistan, which has played a leading mediation role between Iran and the United States, has urged the adversaries to halt current hostilities and return to negotiations. The statement comes after overnight explosions heard right across Iran and Tehran hitting back with drone strikes against U.S. military facilities in Jordan, Kuwait and Bahrain. Barbara Platasha in Jerusalem says Tehran has indicated it could also expand its targeting to shipping routes beyond the Strait of Hormuz.
19: The Iranian Revolutionary Guard has said that it might expand attacks to other routes that export oil and gas. And didn't say which ones, but the general takeaway on that from analysts was they thought maybe the Iranians were signaling that they would use their Houthi allies in Yemen to target shipping in the Red Sea, which is, of course, another very crucial shipping passageway. So they have threatened that.
17: Three Italian judges are concluding their deliberations in the trial over the collapse of a bridge in Genoa in 2018. 43 people died when a 200-metre section fell into the river below, along with dozens of vehicles. A final hearing in the four-year trial has concluded, and a verdict is expected later. The UN says more than 500 people have feared dead after two shipwrecks off Myanmar's coast. The UN's refugee agency and the International Organization for Migration say the boats left Rakhine State carrying mostly Rohingya passengers, including some from refugee camps in Bangladesh. Jonathan Head reports from Bangkok.
20: The two boats are reported to have left Rakhine State in western Myanmar 2.5 weeks ago, and no news of the 530 people on board has been heard since then. With the Rohingya population caught in the middle of the civil war in Rakhine State and subjected to systematic discrimination and occasional violent attacks, increasing numbers have been making the dangerous journey across the Andaman Sea over the past year in the hope of reaching Malaysia.
17: BBC News.
21: When the picket lines went up at all the downtown stores to keep white people away, there were white priests and nuns on the picket line. And I remember standing on a corner and seeing that and thinking that there's another way to be Christian. This was the real deal.
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13: On In Good Faith, it's our privilege to hear stories and accounts from believers told in their own words. Our hope is to listen with an open heart, celebrating the power of faith and belief and what those stories mean to the ones who tell them.
0: I'm speaking in good faith today with writer, with teacher Danny Duncan Collum. He's the author most recently of the novel White Boy and is a professor of English and journalism at Kentucky State University in Frankfurt, a contributing editor and columnist for Sojourners magazine. And I'm going to get to some other credits in a minute. Danny Duncan Collum. Danny, thank you for talking with me today.
1: Glad to be with you, Steve.
0: You know, I just have to start by saying, if I get you from what I read and what you've written, you want to change the world.
1: Yeah. Yeah, that was kind of the idea. Yeah, really, since I was like about, you know, 14, 15. Yeah, that was the aspiration. It kind of took a while to figure out how that, you know, matched up with, you know, with a job and a livelihood and stuff. But yeah, that's the idea.
0: Just reading a little bit about your novel, White Boy, which takes place back in the early 1960s at the time of the Freedom Riders, you have a fictional character who's a young white boy who gets caught up in that. Does that tie into those very same inclinations of yours to want to make a difference?
1: Yeah, I think that novel was kind of me imagining what might have happened if I'd been born 15 years earlier than I was. This is always my impulse to change the world, as you say, has always been tied up with my understanding of who Jesus is and what Jesus expects of people who claim his name. That's, you know, been the case since, I guess, I got my first inklings of adult faith, you know, what was going to be my adult faith, starting when I was about 14.
0: Tell me about how you were raised and whether it was you or your whole family actually changed denominations at some point.
1: Yeah, that was just me, yeah, not in terms of my family of origin. I was raised in Southern Baptist Church in Greenwood, Mississippi, a medium-sized town. It was about 20,000 when I was growing up, in the Delta region of the state of Mississippi, which is up in the northwest corner of the state, floodplain between the Yazoo and Mississippi, some of the richest farmland in the world. There's a book about the Delta that calls it the most southern place on earth, the most southern part of the most southern state. And that's where I grew up. So I was raised in terms of faith, raised in First Baptist Church, Greenwood, made my profession of faith at about age 10, which was kind of what was appropriate in Southern Baptist culture. And had my believer's baptism, made profession of faith during a revival week at the church when we had a traveling evangelist who kind of prodded us on into that. But it was a genuine, yeah, it was a genuine religious experience, and I had a genuine faith. That was what I was raised in from as early as I can remember. I don't ever remember not being a Christian.
0: Did you think that God knew and was concerned about you personally at that time?
1: At that time, yeah. I had no question of that because that's what I was taught. And that was kind of the whole idea of the religion I was raised in, was that Jesus died for your sins to save you from hell. The evangelist who came through every year, our preacher to a lesser extent, other preachers certainly that I heard, would try to make the possibility of hell a very real prospect, so that the idea that Jesus was going to save you from hell was really a providential gift, you know, because you didn't deserve it. It was a providential gift that had your name on it, like a Christmas present. And I think that was the faith that I walked the aisle for when I was 10 and was baptized for. I think that in later years, never lost my belief, but I think that my sense of a personal God who is personally interested in me certainly did wane and maybe even disappear for a while there. But yeah, that was my religious upbringing. Now, the other important piece of that is that I was born in 1954, and the part of Mississippi that I was in was a major battleground of sorts, a nonviolent battleground, well, you know, in the civil rights movement. Mm. There's kind of nonviolent on one side and, you know, violent on the other. But that was all going on as kind of the backdrop to my childhood. And I was 10 years old in Freedom Summer 1964. Greenwood was very much alive with that activity. There were demonstrations downtown. It impacted me because I couldn't walk to the downtown movie theater one Saturday because there was a demonstration at the courthouse, and I had to walk past the courthouse to get to the movie theater.
0: The inconvenience.
1: That was what it meant to me at the time. But I knew all this stuff was going on, and I think the impact of the significance of it was impressed upon me. As in the next few years, by the time, like in 1968, I was 14. The other thing I was going to tell you about was during those years, the Civil Rights Movement years, the other thing that was kind of important in the formation of my sense of faith. One of the things the Civil Rights Movement did in Mississippi was church visits. They would have biracial, you know, black and white together, delegations of Christians who would visit, usually clergy actually, who would visit big congregations, and all big, all white congregations, try to come in and join them for worship on a Sunday morning. And in almost every case, I know of only one case where they weren't turned back. They were turned away. You're not here to worship. You're here to make a political point, and we're not going to let you in. And so they were turned away. And ushers were posted outside the doors of churches to prevent that from happening, to turn them away before they could get in the door. My home church, First Baptist in Greenwood, did that. They had ushers posted outside the door. And by the time this was going on, I was old enough to know what they were there for and to understand that that just didn't mesh with the God incarnate in Jesus that I had been taught about, you know, the one who loves all the little children of the world, red and yellow, black and white. They're all precious in his sight. It just didn't work with that. And so that was the beginning of the path that I've really taken the rest of my life, 50 years now, really.
0: You mentioned at the beginning of coming to what you called your adult faith.
1: Yeah. In 1968, the black community in Greenwood, there had been no progress. All the laws had been passed in, 64, 65. There had been nothing had changed in Greenwood in terms of desegregation, in terms of jobs, voting rights, and so forth. They decided they were going to have a boycott of white-owned businesses. The clergy, local clergy, were the leaders of this. And one of the main leaders of it was actually a white guy who was a Catholic priest, a Franciscan, who has served the Franciscan mission to the black community in Greenwood, called St. Francis Mission. And Father Nathaniel was one of the three clergy who were the leaders of the boycott. And so when the picket lines went up at all the downtown stores to keep black people, anyone else who wanted to be in solidarity with them, which was, of course, basically nobody, but the to keep people away, to say, no, don't shop here until they meet these demands, these basic demands for human rights. There were white priests and nuns on the picket line in their clerical garb and nuns' habits. And I remember standing on the on a corner on the main commercial street downtown and seeing that and thinking, there's another way.
0: An option you hadn't seen before.
1: Yeah. Yeah, I'm sorry. Yeah, this always gets me a little bit. But yeah, that there's another way to be Christian. Yeah, that this was the real deal. This is what it was about. And that was, there wasn't a whole lot I could do about it then, but that's where I was headed from that moment on, including the fact that I, 19 years later, became Catholic myself. So that was the beginning of everything. And, the sense that what I believe about Jesus is not just about keeping me from going to hell. It's about making this world more like the kingdom of God in any way that I can. And with confidence that the kingdom of God is there for me, I'm part of it, I grow into it, I complete that when I die. But right now you start. Eternal life begins now and then extends out into eternity. And you do that by how you treat the least of these, by creating a world in which the last can be first, in which the hungry are fed, the captives are freed, all of the things that are in the Gospels. That was kind of where it started. Had a youth minister at our church the summer after my 11th grade year who led a Bible study on the Gospel of Matthew. And we never got past the Sermon on the Mount that summer. But we did get through the Sermon on the Mount, which is, people don't know, it's just like the first, that's like 5, 6, and 7.
0: It is, all three whole chapters.
1: We didn't get very far. But that was enough. I feel like that was another experience where I had an encounter with, oh, this is Jesus. This is that guy they've been talking about all this time. Here he is. I had a sense of him as a living person who was on earth for a purpose, that has a set of purposes that he was wanting to carry out. And

0: felt something reach you. And yet there's this balance of the individual experience and what we do as community. In a recent comment you made about a new movie called Come Sunday, you mentioned someone who maybe had gone off, they got some inspiration from God, but maybe went off the rails just a little bit. You talk about having a balance by having some sort of established organization. And will you talk about that tension between the individual and the community experience of religion?
1: Yeah, you're getting to my Catholic self there, because that's okay, for 10 years, was a member of Sojourner's Community, which at the time, it was an ecumenical Christian, intentional community, kind of a parachurch organization, sort of with, we lived together in households, worshiped together, and so forth. And the idea of that was really to kind of recreate the first century church. And, and it really... I mean, a lot of good things came out of that. We did some good things. We did some really stupid, stupid things. But after several years of it, I said, geez, you know, this is like we're just constantly reinventing the wheel, trying to have this perfect thing, and it's not perfect. It's not going to be perfect. The idea of having connection and accountability to a larger body, that kind of made it make a lot of practical sense to me. I mean, I was drawn to the Catholic traditions through Catholic social teaching, through the life and writings of Dorothy Day, who's kind of, if she gets to be a saint, she'll be my patron, I suppose. But also, I think this sense of, I don't know everything. I'm not always right. And I have to be humble enough to admit that I don't know everything, and I may not always be right, and submit myself to a larger entity, something that I believe was established by Jesus' appointment of Peter, you know, to be the first among the disciples, to guide us in what's true, what's sin, and what's not. Jesus said, whoever sins you hold against them will be held, and whoever sins you release will be released. You know, that's the authority that the apostles were given. Yeah, by the time I was confirmed in the church, I really wanted to submit myself to that larger body, that universal body, and be connected to it and have the strength of that connection as well as the humility, collagen that I needed. I needed God.
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0: This is In Good Faith. Going back for a minute to personal religious experience, are there ways that you feel God has guided you down a path, whether you knew it at the time or not, or that you have felt this was God working in my life?
1: Yeah, I've already told you about two of them. Probably the other big one, and this gets back to when you asked me about a personal God that cared about me personally. When you asked that, I said I kind of drifted that way, that slipped away from me. The other thing that was happening during those same years from beginning about the age of 15 was that I developed problems with alcohol. I became a problem drinker pretty early on. I'd wrestle with it and try to rein it in, but it would always come back. And it was recognized friends of mine had said things to me as early as like when I was 20. Why don't you think you might have a problem? To which I, of course, at the time said, nope, But when the time came, when I was 33,

0: yeah, that I really just couldn't dodge that anymore, that there were going to be consequences. And I had a choice to make, and I chose to try to live without drinking, to be sober. The way one does that, the way that was shown to me and that has worked for millions of people, begins with an admission of powerlessness. I'm powerless over alcohol. My life is unmanageable because of that, because I can't drink like other people. I can't take two drinks and walk away from it. It always ends in excess. So I'm powerless over it. That's made my life unmanageable. And a power greater than myself can restore me to sanity, can take away that mental obsession and physical craving. And therefore, I'm going to surrender my will and life to the power of that God, as I understand him. That's where you begin if you want to be a sober person. So I think that I had been a religious person. I had been a believing person. But through my 20s, I think I mostly had kind of an intellectual faith, a set of beliefs about how the world works. I believed in, you know, the revelation through Jesus, but I didn't have a sense of personal relationship with God and personal connection. Would come in like a distant radio station. It would kind of still come in every once in a while for a minute, you know, but then the static would block it out. And the static was that there was this thing between me and God, which I wouldn't surrender, which was I was dependent on something else to make everything all right and to make me feel better and to block out the world's problems. I wasn't turning to God for the help to help me in dealing with life as it came to me. I was putting something between me and life and between me and God. So that was a decisive turn where I think from that point on, from the time that I made the decision to live sober, I have been developing a personal relationship with God and a God who I know has acted in my life in very specific ways. And looking back, I see how that was happening all along. But I recognize it when it happened now, I would say. My religious practices, I mean, I go to Mass every Sunday with my family or without. I go when I'm on my own to go on holy days, go daily when I can, which is almost never, but I look forward to a time when I'll be able to do that. But really, my daily spiritual practices don't come from the church. They come from the literature of the recovery program that I'm working. My practice of prayer and meditation is really based. That doesn't contradict my Christianity. It supplements it. And that's what really brought the personal component to life for me.
1: I'd like to ask, if you don't mind, when you do meditate, when you have your personal observance, are you seeking more to be simply in communion in the same space with God or with the Spirit? And then maybe one question further than that, do you feel that you receive answers or guidance, and how does that happen for you?
0: Ooh, yeah, it is, to me, it is mostly about listening, about being, you know, being still and trying to make room for God to communicate to me whatever there is. I guess it's a lot, it's like fishing. People sit by the side of a lake with a pole in the water for hours and sometimes days, and nothing happens most of the time. Yeah, but then every once in a while, you know, the line starts to jump, right?
1: Uh-huh.
0: And you can't make it happen. I guess I've never really been a fisherman, so I guess there are ways you can, you know, there are techniques and stuff. But that's the analogy that I think of, is that it is mostly waiting and nothing happens. But you have to be there. If you're going to get struck by lightning, you got to go stand out in the middle of the thunderstorm. You got to be there. You got to be where it can happen to you. To me, that's what prayer and meditation is. I mean, I'll have people that I'm praying for, intercessory prayer, and it's always that God's will be done for those people, which I know God's will is all good for them. So I just pray that God's will be done, not that specific things happen. And then the sense of guidance, I feel like, I guess when I've gotten that, it pops up. Well, one time I remember it happening sitting silently in church, just not during a service, just sitting there in prayer in an empty church. But other times it's just like, I walk every day up and down. We live in the country, and I walk up and down the hill we live on every evening. And sometimes things come, I'll get a sense of presence and guidance just pop up.
1: As an idea? An idea in your mind?
0: Yeah, or a thought that I didn't think. And again, this is not like not an every year thing even. But, you know, it doesn't take many of these to make a believer out of you either. But, yeah, I feel like I've had thoughts present themselves in my mind that I didn't think.
1: Do you mind sharing an example of something like that?
0: Well, one of them was just, you have everything you need.
1: Hmm.
0: You know, obviously there was, you know, a lot of anxiety about material things around that time in my life. But, yeah, it was just that phrase. Another time it was just, something good is going to happen. Well, something good is always going to happen. You know, so, I mean, it was not really, but it was just what I needed to hear at the time. It was like encouragement.
1: Yeah.
0: Yeah. And I've had like direct things like, same thing to me, direct anyhow. I had a period in my life when I was having trouble finding a full-time job. We had two kids at that point. I had felt like I'd done everything that I could possibly do. And I had been, the one thing I'd not done was surrender to the fact that I might have to be a high school teacher. I could probably, at that time, have gotten a job where we were living as a high school teacher. I resisted that. I didn't want to do that. Finally, things transpired that what seemed like my last chance for another job fell through. I had to take three education classes at a nearby university to get the teaching license. I'd already taken the standardized tests that you have to take for the teaching license. I enrolled for the three classes and was off on a little business trip for my part-time job. I was going to stop at the university on my way home and turn in the tuition check for the three classes that I had to take. Before I left on that trip home, that where I was going to stop and pay for those classes, I got the call from the job that I thought I hadn't gotten. The person they offered it to turned them down, and they wanted me. You know, how could God make all that happen, make the person? I don't go there. But what I know is that I had to surrender. I had to give up all of my agenda, all of my self-will, in order for something good to happen, in order for God to do for me what I couldn't do for myself, for God to act in my life. I had to be out of the way. Those are the things, those are just, you know, examples of the kind of things that make me believe that this thing is real.
1: Thank you for those examples.
0: There's a fellow named Will Campbell. If people haven't heard of him, he's been dead for a few years now. People should look him up. He was a Mississippi Baptist preacher, and the key insight that I got from him, he said, we're all bastards, do what you can, need to do with that. But God loves us anyway. That was Will's, you know, key insight. And that was what race, class, the civil rights worker, and the Klansman were both what Will said they were, and but God loved them anyway. And when black people in the civil rights movement started saying, hey, you white people who've been trying to help us out, maybe y'all ought to go work with your own people, Will took that seriously and started ministering to Klansmen. And he said that the poor people who were the most vicious racists among the white people in the South were always the poorest white people.
1: Interesting.
0: And that they clung to that white identity because it gave them some sense of importance, and it was the only thing they had that made them better than anybody else. They were on the bottom, except for the fact that they could look down at the blacks. And that was encouraged by the power structure in the South. They were egged on in their violent racism. It was a divide and conquer strategy at key moments in Southern history. So I think the fact that my people, the lower income, lower education white people that I came from, were also victimized by that system of white supremacy. when that clicked into me, then yeah, that's really the whole picture to me, is that I write and think about race and class and how those factors have played out in American history because of where I come from and who my people are and what my people did to some of their darker skinned neighbors in those years. Yeah.
1: Danny, what should I ask you about your journey of faith and belief that I don't know to ask? Or is there something that you think, well, I want to be sure I get around to this?
0: Oh, okay. No, just I sometimes get asked, how can you be a Catholic? How have you managed to stay a Roman Catholic? But I don't get that question so much since Pope Francis. I got that question a lot during Pope Benedict. Mm. I would say that to me, my life of faith has been mostly about finding the presence of Jesus in the world around me. And I've told you about some of the times that I found that. That Bible study of the Gospel of Matthew, when I walked down the aisle when I was 10, mm-hmm. And some of the action for justice that I've been part of, doing what Jesus put us here for. The other thing that happened was when I walked into a Catholic church when I was 32 and attended a Catholic Mass for the first time, really, and came to the consecration of the bread and wine. The priest says, this is the body of Christ, this is the blood of Christ. And I had this overwhelming sense of, he's really here. You know, this is the guy. Yeah. That I've been following around at a distance for all these years. He's here. So I think the presence, the real presence of Christ in the sacraments of the Catholic Church has been incredibly important to me in all the years since I became Catholic. And that's, I guess, the one other thing that I would say.
1: That's a powerful experience.
0: Yeah.
1: Danny Duncan Collum lives in rural Shelby County, Kentucky, with his wife, Polly, and the two of their four children that still live at home. Danny Collum, thank you so much for speaking with me today in good faith.
0: Thanks, Dave. I enjoyed it.
1: That's our time for today. Thanks to Danny Duncan Collum for generously sharing his stories and his faith. In Good Faith is committed to the idea that we all benefit from hearing people of widely varying backgrounds share their personal experience with faith and belief. 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
6: They need to do the work among the poor or the oppressed or the forgotten, the people that they feel a call to help. 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
1: On In Good Faith, it's our privilege to hear stories and accounts from believers told in their own words. Our hope is to listen with an open heart, celebrating the power of faith and belief and what those stories mean to the ones who tell them. I'm speaking in faith today with author and professor Jean Kelly. She's someone who believes in the power of stories. She writes from Columbus, Ohio, where she teaches journalism and service learning at Otterbein University. In fact, we're hearing her from their studios. She's currently working on a book chronicling her literary pilgrimages to the sacred places of American Catholic writers. Jean, thank you for speaking with us today.
6: Hi, Steve. Great to be with you.
1: I have to ask a question right away. This book that you're in the process of working on, reading about this, it said, quote, "I long to see a place in the Catholic Church for people like me, seekers who read deeply and negotiate beliefs both intellectually and spiritually." And I want to ask about seekers. Some people do seek, and then there's other people who say, wait, I've been seeking. I finally found. I just want to stay right where I am. Is there a place for both?
6: Oh, definitely. I think you, in my experience, I've been at different places at different times in my life where, you know, that status quo has been perfectly satisfactory. But other times, based on my life stage or what I hear in my church, I've been more of a seeker and a questioner. And I find myself drawn to other writers of faith who also were striving for that intellectual depth. And so sometimes they even present questions that I hadn't thought about before and makes me ponder and come up with my own thinking about that. So sometimes it's the text itself that make me begin to wonder about things and to explore a little more.
1: Let's go back and talk just a little bit about your early background. What do you first remember about faith or religion in your life?
6: Well, I am what we call a cradle Catholic. So I don't remember a time when faith was not important in my life. I'm number 6 in a family of 7 children, a big Irish Catholic family in the Midwest. And so my siblings and I all went to parochial schools. We went to Mass together, celebrated the sacraments together. It was even part of our family life to the extent of at Christmas we had an Advent wreath, and not a lot of even my other Catholic friends did that. We always had to go to Mass on St. Patrick's Day before going to the parade. It was a religious holiday for us. My mother taught nursing at a Catholic hospital nursing school, and so we actually had sisters in our house as a young child, so I always remember them being there, and even priests and clergy over, so they were close to our family. When it was time for trick-or-treat, one of the first places my parents put us in the car and took us was to the convent of the Sisters of St. Joseph, who taught in our Catholic school. And so that was something we were expected to do, that they could get to see us in our costumes. So it was always part of my early life. Faith was an integral part of my family. So I don't remember a time without it.
1: Did you have, like, not everyone, but many people do, kind of a time of questioning, like, this made sense, I've been growing up with it, but is this real? Now what does it mean to me growing up?
6: Right. I think probably the first time we have a formal time where that's expected of us to think about that would be, for me, it was in 8th grade when I made my confirmation, and I was very aware of the fact that this was my decision. Even though my brothers and sisters before me had made that decision, I took it very seriously and did some discernment and really wasn't a questioning. I actually was chosen to read. We had to petition the bishop to be confirmed. And so we had to write a letter, and they selected me to go to the lectern and actually read my letter to the bishop while he was sitting there. So that was a special moment. Actually, I've just written a piece that's coming out about that moment, that time of making that decision.
1: That was the beginning of your religious writing career.
6: Right. It was, apparently. Yes. And then I think after that, I've not so much had any kind of crisis of faith or a period of questioning. And so my faith hasn't wavered, but at times I've been very disappointed with how the faith has been communicated and administered by the hierarchy of the American Catholic Church. So that's created some dissonance for me. I don't agree with every priest or every bishop. I do try to respect the authority of the institutional church, because I believe that's why we have the Gospels preserved and our great traditions and our sacraments, which are all very meaningful to me. But I sometimes worry that certain Catholic beliefs have been allowed to be politicized and used as a wedge to divide Catholics between conservative and liberals. And I'm always distressed because those who would maybe call themselves progressive Catholics or liberal Catholics, politically liberal, tend to leave the church. So that's something I'm unwilling to do. And that's, I think, where I come into that deeper understanding and reading and questioning and writing about it. And that's where I have a sense that there are people like me that we don't hear from as much as writers, and we don't hear about them from the pews, but I think we're out there. And so that's who I want to write for, because they have an interest in understanding the faith intellectually as I do.
1: Have there been moments in your life that really made you feel like, I do have a connection to God?
6: I think I've been in, about 6 or 7 years ago, a period of what we call reversion, because of course I'm not a convert, but a revert, where my faith has deepened. And it was caused by one of these kind of political things happening that I disagreed with. And it was, to me, a moment where grace intervened, because about that same time, my parish was sponsoring a women's retreat on the topic of Lectio Divina, which is the Latin term for meaning sacred reading. And it's the idea that reading can be prayer, and contemplating texts that are considered spiritual is equivalent to praying. And so I attended that, and then all these possibilities of probing my faith intellectually opened up to me. And so I know that's when I was very close to God, and continued and have gotten ever closer to God and deeper in my faith through the reading and writing that I've been doing since then.
1: That Lectio Divina, that's actually a formalized Benedictine practice, if I understand correctly.
6: It is a practice, right. It is the idea of, that's what the retreat taught us how to do. And essentially it's choosing a book or some sort of text and then reading it and contemplating it, sometimes visualizing it in our imagination, and just taking it as a opportunity for prayer and contemplation.
1: I'm curious if you feel like you have been led to some of the things that you teach, both for social justice as well as simply encouraging people in their writing skills, their communication.
6: I guess so. I mean, I think I've written all my life as a child. I used to make little books. I guess that's where I made a decision at this time, 6 or 7 years ago, that this was a skill I obviously have. I had never done any writing about my faith, however, as a journalist and as teaching journalism. But it's now that I've gotten to that point where I guess it's confidence to be able to talk about my faith openly and to not make any apologies for the fact that the reason I do so interest in social justice is because it's one of the social teachings of my faith. I've made that much more explicit to my students. Even have on one of my syllabi a picture of a saint I have a special devotion to. She's not yet a saint. She's servant of God, Dorothy Day. She's actually one of the people I will be featuring in my book. But it does seem to be something I've had in the background of my life always. And so that's why it's such a blessing to be able to do this as a freelancer and potentially as a book author.
1: I want to ask about a concept that you mentioned, an article that you wrote for U.S. Catholic Online, which is talking about Sister Simone Campbell.
6: Yes.
1: She obviously was very politically active.
6: Yes.
1: But all based on her faith. There's a quote that you give, and I'll quote what you wrote. Mm-hmm. I revisited the wisdom of Sister Simone. Quote, the guilt or the curse or whatever is that we think we have to do it all, and then we get overwhelmed and don't do anything. But that's the mistake. Community is about just doing my part. Just do one thing.
6: Right.
1: Is that a lesson you've learned by experience?
6: It is, because I think that's kind of the curse of the liberal, because there's so many things you're concerned about in society and in politics. It just is overwhelming. It's actually something I teach my students when I teach a community journalism class that uses service learning, and have a great book by Paul Loeb called Soul of a Citizen. And it's about just finding that one thing. You don't know what it is yet, maybe, but that sometimes it's foisted on you. And that's the one thing that you have to know more deeply and take a chance and put yourself out there and get involved. And so I make my students throughout the semester identify what that is, where I set them up to work in a certain place and we talk about certain social issues there, but they ultimately have to find that for themselves. I know that St. Ignatius Loyola, who founded the Jesuit order, said something kind of, I'm paraphrasing, but we must make up our mind to do what we can without afflicting ourselves if we cannot do it all. and that's a hard lesson. I think I finally learned it, but I have to guard against that all the time because I do kind of find myself, my attention scattered into a lot of things. And so I have to remind myself that as well.
1: We talk about faith as a journey, and I'm curious, if you look at your belief in your first decade or second decade, and then compare to now, what do you believe differently, or what do you understand, perhaps, differently on this journey?
6: Yeah, I would definitely say that, because I can actually find a milestone about 7 years ago where my faith changed pretty dramatically, and the journey was through text and through my own writing and recognizing what particular skills and talents I have through the grace of God that I can share these ideas and these thoughts and find an audience. So I think it's different in that way, and that I have the confidence to be doing this as part of my job, to be willing to talk about my faith one-on-one or to an audience through my writing. And that's a big step for me, I believe. And so being a journey, I also hope that 10 years from now, faith is also in a very different place, because, you know, you're in a different life stage, but I hope to continue to read. I'm just always amazed at how little I know, how much there is to read about the lives of the saints, about church history, about other religions. So I'm hoping to continue that path, but deepen my faith in the next 10 years.
1: I've heard it said that you can connect the dots looking back, but obviously not looking forward. You don't know where you're headed always, and sometimes you look back and then that becomes clear. What do you think, and I don't think there's a right answer, or maybe we don't know the answer to this, about so many faith traditions in the world, just that there are so many? We all seek truth. We find it typically in a tradition that we've been born into, not always. And then we also, it seems like the more secure we are in our own faith, the more open we are to letting others celebrate their faith. And yet we still have to think, wow, this is different depending where you were born and all around
6: right,
1: the world.
6: Right, that happenstance. I did have the good fortune of taking a kind of world religion class in college. And I really, in my own faith, have a lot of respect for writers who do borrow from the other traditions. You mentioned Sister Simone Campbell. She's does Zen meditation. Another text that I find very helpful is by a Jesuit priest named Anthony DeMello. He mostly gave retreats. His books are actually kind of like a transcripts of his retreats, but it was very Eastern, and because he's a native of India. And he borrowed from both. And I think there's real power when we can be open-minded enough to understand other faith traditions. And you see the common threads, but they can build your faith. It's nice to see some of those consistencies, because I think those are truth in that case.
1: You know, in referring to text, do you have an Old Testament or a New Testament story that you turn to that inspires you?
6: I don't know if there's one in particular. I do, in my daily prayer, my morning prayer, have a daily devotional that makes, you know, the reading. And of course, the U.S. Conference of Catholic Bishops have the whole calendar year of readings. And so it's usually one of those. And then the one I use is called The Word Among Us. Other people use something called the Magnificat. I just happen to find what that reading is that day, and then what the interpretation of it is in that moment what I need to hear. You know, I don't have it. Just sometimes when something will stand out with something I'm going through right now, I will write it in a prayer journal or refer to it. But I don't think there's any one overriding one. I do love the Beatitudes. I think they guide all my social justice work. And a lot of the people I've been writing about were very dedicated to the Beatitudes, because the idea is if you can live the Beatitudes, you've done everything we're supposed to do. And they really are instructional and practical in that way. Not easy to follow by any stretch of the imagination, but they're a good place to start. So if I had to pick one, I would probably say the Beatitudes.
1: What a place. What a place to have as an anchor. I heard someone say lots of folks want to have the Ten Commandments on their courthouse, but they said we really should have the Beatitudes, but no one's ready for that.
6: Right. Exactly. That's a very revolutionary text, if you think about it.
1: Gene, I want to ask you about wisdom and writing. You talked about keeping a prayer journal, and I'm wondering if you start writing because you have thoughts and you have inspiration, or do you start writing and then you discover thoughts and inspiration?
6: It's probably the second one. Because this new phase in my writing career has evolved out of my faith journey, what happened after I attended that retreat on Lectio Divina, soon after that, I was called to participate in our Eucharistic adoration that we have at our parish. It's now a perpetual adoration, which is where a host is displayed in the monstrance in a Eucharistic chapel. And because we believe in transubstantiation, that host is Christ, body, blood, soul, and divinity, we never leave it alone. So 24 hours a day, 7 days a week, people in my parish volunteer to sit in prayer with that host and the presence of Christ. And so I was, I believe, on a sabbatical from my university teaching job at the time. And I, I'll just do it for these 3 months. It was in those moments where I maybe started with the rosary, and they would have in the back spiritual texts that you could just borrow for the hour you were there. And there was one that was called No Wonder They Call It the True Presence of Christ. And it was a collection of stories of people's experience in Eucharistic adoration, answered prayers, and creative inspiration. And I remember there was a chapter of somebody who wrote liturgical music, wrote it in adoration. That's where it started. So that's what I started to do. That's where my very first essay was crafted, was while I was in prayer with the Eucharist. And that was the first essay I wrote.
1: To actually feel like you're there in the presence of God.
6: And that's what it feels like to me. Yes, very much so. And well, so I really feel guided by his presence with what I'm writing. And so I leave myself open to that inspiration. And so sometimes it's a new idea. Sometimes I'll actually have a draft, that maybe I've started in longhand in my prayer journal that I say that, oh, I think I might be able to sell this and work on a little bit. I'll actually print out a rough draft and bring it in and ask for guidance.
1: Talk about an editor.
6: Yeah. The Holy Spirit is my editor, which is pretty great. And it's,
1: I can't wait to see that credit in the desk cover.
6: Yeah. And I've had some amazing experiences in adoration, and I'm not the only one. We often, to encourage more people to participate, we'll do pulpit pitches, and I've heard my fellow parishioners tell some amazing stories. It's a wonderful time to have an hour to use in the presence of Christ, however you want to approach it. And as I said, sometimes I just come in and say, Holy Spirit, what should I be thinking about? What should I be reading? And I'll sometimes actually have texts with me that I'll open to a random page as a way to be guided. And very often they are something, an answer to something I'm worried about or concerned about, or an intention that I've said in my rosary. It happens all the time. I've even had an experience of like getting a phone message while I'm in there, because you have to turn off everything. It's very silent there. Praying for one of my daughters, and then I leave and find the phone message that relieved all my fears. It was that close in proximity when I prayed for it. So I find it very powerful time and opportunity.
1: There is importance in being in that place, in that practice, about this memoir you're working on. I think a working title is A Literary Pilgrimage to the Sacred Places and Intellectual Depths of America's Catholic Writers. So you see something important about, at least for you, to go to some of these places, physically to go there.
6: Very much so. That started just, again, somewhat by happenstance, for knowing that we were near places that writers lived. But it's like the ancient pilgrimages in that proximity, you by seeking proximity to someone of great faith, you're hoping to find that same spark of sanctity for your own faith. Of course, pilgrimages required some effort and dedication to get there and some research and knowledge before going. The very first one I ended up writing about was someplace I'd been many times where my family had a second home and a writer I really cared about, but I didn't really think of his faith life. And then when I started researching it, I was able to go back to the church where he had attended with his family. And I do visit the cemetery and pray for them and see what sometimes, again, if they're famous writers, what other people have left. So it's really interesting for me to see the impact these believers have had on others, whether it's through just their writing in a secular way or their faith. So I think I can only see that by going in person. I've also found that in the process of the journey, I get lessons. And by being open to the stories of the people I encounter while I'm seeking out these places. So that's what the idea behind the book is. And so I'm trying to encourage other people to do the same thing, whether it's to the writers that I'm featuring or to someone they found particularly inspirational, is to make the effort to go to where they the church they attended, the grave where they were buried, and maybe what's the epitaph on their headstone will have some meaning for them, or what somebody else has left there. And so that's the idea. And also doing some of the reading of the text that I like. Maybe they can find some that they like.
1: Is there something that I should ask you, but I don't know to ask?
6: I guess you've kind of touched on it a little bit, but I'm always going back to being a teacher. And that's actually what I'm hoping to do with my writing again, because I don't find a lot of texts that speak to me about my faith, particularly my Catholic faith. I know for me that my faith is deepened through reading and writing. But there was a time in my life that I didn't have much time for reading, when I was much less writing, raising young children. And I know my college students don't read. And they don't write a whole lot either. What I always tell them, though, is that they need to do the work. They need to put themselves out in the world among the poor or the oppressed or the forgotten, the people that they feel a call to help. And I always tell them, if they feel a little uncomfortable being there to help, they're probably in the right place. And that you should accept that you're going to learn something, that you're going to be changed from the experience. And that's where you're going to encounter people and their humanity. You will learn important lessons. And that's what Pope Francis calls the culture of encounter, is to actually be in the world and understand people's stories. I think with, you know, electronic media being so pervasive, especially my young college students, they're very timid about putting themselves out there in new situations. They'd rather, you know, phone it in.
1: Literally.
6: Yes. And so they do need a little bit of a push in, and to know they're going to make mistakes. And that's where their faith, whatever their faith is, that's where it's going to find meaning to them, is in doing work that they care about to help others.
1: Jean P. Kelly writes from Columbus, Ohio, teaches journalism and service learning at Otterbein University. Jean, thank you so much for speaking with me today in good faith.
6: You are welcome. Thank you.
1: Thank you for tuning in to In Good Faith. That's our time for today. And thanks to our guest, author and professor, Dr. Jean Kelly, for generously sharing her stories and her faith. 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I'm Stephen Cap Perry. I hope you join me again soon, right here in Good Faith.
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8: 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Today on Finding Center, we'll hear an Ensign College campus devotional address by Elder Richard Maines titled Making and Acting Upon Inspired Decisions. It was given February 3rd, 2026.
9: What a pleasure it is for me to share a few thoughts that I hope will be a benefit to you. I've put it considerable amount of time and effort into pondering what might be of utmost importance to you at this crucial time in your lives. You are all in the process of making critically important decisions that will have lasting impact on the rest of your lives. Therefore, I'd like to focus my remarks on the process of making and acting upon inspired decisions. Our loving Heavenly Father has given each of us many wonderful gifts to help us succeed during our mortal life's journey. I would submit that the two most important gifts our Father in Heaven has given us are described in the following scriptures. The first gift is found in John 3:16. For God so loved the world that he gave his only begotten Son, that whosoever believeth in him should not perish, but have everlasting life. So the first great gift from Heavenly Father to all of us is his Son, Jesus Christ. The second great gift is found in 1 Nephi 10:17. I, Nephi, was desirous also that I might see and hear and know of these things by the power of the Holy Ghost, which is the gift of God unto all those who diligently seek him. So the second great gift from Heavenly Father to each of us is the gift of the Holy Ghost. It is interesting to me that the greatest gifts Heavenly Father has given his children in this mortal life are the other two members of the Godhead. The second great gift, the gift of the Holy Ghost, is of importance, paramount importance, to us as we look for inspiration in decision making. To illustrate the importance of the gift of the Holy Ghost, I would like to refer to one of the most quoted statements from President Nelson's ministry, which was shared during the April 2018 General Conference. You might have memorized this quote. In coming days, it will not be possible to survive spiritually without the guiding, directing, comforting, and constant influence of the Holy Ghost. Each of us should take this prophetic counsel and warning very seriously. I would suggest that especially you, the young adults, should take this counsel extremely seriously. Why would I say this? From my vantage point as a senior citizen, I can look back and make a few observations regarding my life experiences at your age. I will share what I learned from them and how they might be of some benefit to you. I have observed that throughout our lives, we are constantly making decisions that affect our ability to stay on the covenant path. We recognize the covenant path as the straight and narrow path referred to in the scriptures. Think of all the decisions you're about to make as forks in the road. To stay on the covenant path, you must choose the right fork, the one that keeps you moving in the right direction. Some of these forks in the road represent major milestone decisions which will have eternal consequences. However, each day we come upon small forks in the road that required inspired decisions on our part. Decisions which, when made correctly, will keep us securely on the covenant path. If made improperly, they could nudge us to the fringes of the path. How will you decide which fork you should take? Make it easy on yourself. Will this decision keep me securely on the covenant path or lead me astray in some other direction? Another observation about your generation is something I consider worth remembering. Many of the most important decisions you will ever make in your life, which will have an incredible impact on your entire life, will be made when you are young. Having the advantage of age, I can look back on my life and see the impact of decisions I made when I was young that have stayed with me my entire life. I will name a few of these decisions that stand out to me. First, I decided to serve a full-time mission. Second, I decided I would do my absolute best while serving a full-time mission. Third, I decided when I returned home from my mission, I would pursue an education and subsequently a career in international business. Four, I decided to find a worthy companion to marry in the temple. Five, I decided to keep my temple recommend current and valid. Six, I decided to always be true to the covenants I made in the waters of baptism and the temple. Seven, I decided I would always accept church callings and assignments and fulfill them to the best of my ability. You might recognize the goals I set for myself when I was young as some of the same issues you are dealing with today. Isn't it interesting and important for you to understand that the decisions you make in your youth, the choices you have made and will make, will have such a significant impact on the rest of your life? Because of this, it is extremely important that we all follow the counsel of President Nelson and strive to be inspired by the Holy Ghost in making these decisions. We need to be worthy of and sensitive to the influence of the Holy Ghost all day, every day. Then, as we encounter forks in the road, we will be able to act on the inspiration we have received in the proper way. In a general conference address titled, Be Not Deceived, President Dallin H. Oaks taught us the importance of avoiding deception as we make critical decisions in our lives. He stated, to avoid being deceived, we must always follow the promptings of that Spirit, meaning the Holy Ghost. The Lord taught this principle in the 46th section of the Doctrine and Covenants. Wherefore, beware lest ye are deceived. And that ye may not be deceived, seek ye earnestly the best gifts, always remembering for what they are given. Let me share with you an observation from the Scriptures that supports the importance of having the constant companionship of the Holy Ghost in our lives. After appearing to the Nephites, Jesus Christ taught them one of the most important principles, how to pray. He gave this instruction in 3 Nephi 18:18 through 20. Behold, verily, verily, I say unto you, ye must watch and pray always, lest ye enter into temptation. For Satan desireth to have you, that he may sift you as wheat. Therefore, ye must always pray unto the Father in my name. By the way, 2,000 years later, how are we taught to pray? We are taught to pray in the same way. To the Father, in the name of Jesus Christ. Continuing the quote, and whatsoever ye shall ask the Father in my name, which is right, believing that ye shall receive, behold, it shall be given unto you. After being taught by Jesus the proper way to pray, the Nephites acted upon those teachings by praying for that which was right and what was most important to them. They could have prayed for anything. But what was most important to them? Quote, and they did pray for that which they most desired. And they desired that the Holy Ghost should be given unto them. What a fitting example of the importance of the Holy Ghost to those who were just taught by the Savior. So, was their prayer answered? Yes. But what did they need to do to receive the Holy Ghost? They first needed to be baptized and confirmed. Quote, and it came to pass when they were all baptized and come out of the water, the Holy Ghost did fall upon them and they were filled with the Holy Ghost and with fire. Jesus observed all of this transpired. He observed their prayers and the righteous desires of their hearts. He observed their baptisms, and he observed them being filled with the Holy Ghost. This experience had a significant impact on the Savior. We recognize that Jesus prayed to his Father constantly throughout his life, but very few prayers to his Father were ever recorded. What I'm about to read to you is one of those rare prayers from Jesus to his Father that was recorded, and it illustrates how very important the Holy Ghost is in the eyes of the Savior, and should likewise be very important to us. In 3 Nephi 19:19-20, it states, "And it came to pass that Jesus departed out of the midst of them, and went a little way off from them, and bowed himself to the earth, and he said, Father, I thank thee that thou hast given the Holy Ghost unto these whom I have chosen, and it is because of their belief in me that I have chosen them out of the world." What an incredible illustration of the importance of the Holy Ghost in our lives. Here, all three members of the Godhead are included in his prayer. Jesus praying to his Father, thanking him for the Holy Ghost. I would like to share a few more examples that illustrate the importance of the Holy Ghost in our lives as we strive to make decisions that will keep us on the covenant path. Here is one from church history. In November of 1839, Joseph Smith, along with Sidney Rigdon and Elias Higbee, traveled to Washington to meet with President Martin Van Buren in the White House. Joseph Smith visited President Van Buren to seek federal assistance for the losses they suffered in Missouri, but Van Buren explained that intervening would alienate the vote in Missouri. Van Buren's famous response was, "Gentlemen, your cause is just, but I can do nothing for you. If I take up for you, I shall lose the vote in Missouri." During that interview, President Van Buren asked Joseph Smith an interesting question. The following was recorded in the history of the church. "In our interview with the president, he interrogated us wherein we differ in our religion from the other religions of the day. Brother Joseph said, we differ in mode of baptism and the gift of the Holy Ghost by the laying on of hands. We considered that all other considerations were contained in the gift of the Holy Ghost." This represents another illustration of how important the gift of the Holy Ghost is to all of us. The prophet Joseph Smith responded to the President of the United States by explaining what set our religion apart from all others, emphasizing the central role of the gift of the Holy Ghost. President Russell M. Nelson supports Joseph Smith's answer to Martin Van Buren through another statement he made during his General Conference address in April 2018. He said, "Pray in the name of Jesus Christ about your concerns, your fears, your weaknesses, yes, the very longings of your heart. And then listen. Write the thoughts that come to your mind. Record your feelings and follow through with actions that you are prompted to take. As you repeat this process day after day, month after month, year after year, you will grow into the principle of revelation." President Thomas S. Monson shared an experience he had when he was a 22-year-old bishop. It illustrates the positive spiritual impact we can have when we are worthy of the Holy Ghost and sensitive to his promptings, and then have the courage to act upon those promptings. He shares this story. Quote, "I noted one Sunday morning that Richard, one of the priests who seldom attended, was again missing from priesthood meeting. I left the quorum in the care of the advisor and visited Richard's home. His mother said he was working at the local garage servicing automobiles. I drove to the garage in search of Richard and looked everywhere but could not find him. Suddenly, I had the inspiration to gaze down into the old-fashioned grease pit situated at the side of the building. From the darkness, I could see two shining eyes. I heard Richard say, 'You found me, Bishop. I'll come up.' As Richard and I visited, I told him how much we missed him and needed him. I elicited a comment from him to attend his meetings. His activity improved dramatically. He and his family eventually moved away, but 2 years later, I received an invitation to speak at Richard's ward before he left on a mission. In his remarks that day, Richard said that the turning point in his life was when his bishop found him hiding in a grease pit and helped him return to activity. This inspiring story of acting on inspiration does not end here. Several years ago, when I was presiding at a state conference here in Utah, I was addressing the priesthood leadership session of state conference when I was prompted to share this same story about President Monson and Richard. After sharing the story, a brother in the congregation raised his hand, and I called upon him. He said, "Elder Maines, would you like to hear the rest of the story?" A little bit surprised, I responded, "Sure." The brother who raised his hand was named Alfonso Ramirez. He went on to tell the congregation that Richard's last name

opportunity in varied capacities to serve in the church over the years. Concluding his remarks, Alfonso shared the fact that El Ercasto baptized many other families, not just his family, while serving his mission in Mexico. Brothers and sisters, this is a great illustration of the power that exists in being worthy of and sensitive to the promptings of the Holy Ghost, and then having the courage to act upon those promptings. Just think about the downstream effects on other people's lives when we make inspired choices. Another example of making inspired choices that illustrates powerful positive results comes from my daughter, Christina. She and her young family had just moved to Eastern Washington. This is her story in her own words. The first week we moved in, the bishop came over for a get-to-know-you visit. The next Sunday, I caught him in the hallway at church and asked him if I could have a temple recommend interview because my recommend was about to expire. Following the interview later that day, he called and wanted to visit with me about a new calling. When he arrived, he said that the previous time he had been over to visit, he felt the Spirit strongly in our home and had the impression that I was to be the next primary president. When he went back and told his counselors, they thought he was kind of crazy since I had just moved in. But he said the impression was strong. They had been thinking about a new president for a while. When he extended the call, I was shocked because I didn't know anyone. He handed me a ward list of names of people I had never met before and said, "I know you'll know who to pick for your presidency if you pray about it." I just stared at that list and prayed for 4 days straight. As I prayed about the list got smaller until there were about six people on it. I was not quite sure about the sister I was thinking about to be my secretary, so I decided to pray specifically about her first. I prayed that night to know if she should be my secretary. The next morning, she called me and invited me and my kids to a splash park. We spent most of the day together talking, and as we talked, I felt strongly that she should be the secretary. I went home and prayed about it again, and it was confirmed to me that that was true. That night, I went down my list and decided to pray about a sister that could be one of my counselors. The next morning, she called me up and invited me and my kids to go with her family to the movies and then out for ice cream. Throughout the time I was with her, I had a prayer in my heart that I would know if she was to be a counselor. The impression came to me that, yes, she should be one of my counselors. I felt inspired that that was the right fit. I then moved on to the next decision, my last counselor. I had been contemplating a few people for this position. I had been worried about one of them because she was already serving in the Relief Society, and I was not sure I should request her to come into the primary presidency. So I called the bishop and asked him several questions about people I had been thinking about. Again, I knew none of them at all. He answered my questions. The next day, I ran into the sister that I was seriously considering for my other counselor. I had been worried about her already serving in the Relief Society. As we talked, I had it confirmed in my mind that she really did need to be in the primary. I went back home and prayed about her and asked Heavenly Father if it was His will that each of these sisters be called to those respective positions and that I would feel strongly that it was right. I did feel strongly and felt extreme peace and began to cry as I knelt praying. I knew they were each the ones that needed to be in the presidency at that time. When I called the bishop back with the names I had chosen, he was amazed. He said that when they were thinking of a new president for the primary, he had written four names on the chalkboard during a bishopric meeting. The four names they had written on the chalkboard were my name and the exact same three names I had chosen without knowing any of them. My testimony of the power of personal revelation was really strengthened that day. I knew that Heavenly Father had communicated with me who He wanted to have serving the primary children at that time. It turned out to be a perfect fit with the different personalities, and we all meshed well together. This was a huge testimony builder to me that if we seek the Lord's will, He will manifest it unto us. We need not go any further than Sunday to illustrate our final example of the importance of the Holy Ghost in our lives.
Brothers

0: And sisters, what should be the highlight of our week? Should it be the Sabbath day? If it is, what should be the highlight of the Sabbath day? Should it be sacrament meeting? If it is, what should be the highlight of sacrament meeting? Wouldn't it be the sacrament itself? Why is the sacrament so important? It gives us the opportunity to remember the great sacrifices Jesus Christ suffered on our behalf. It gives us an opportunity to worship and express our gratitude for him in our minds and in our hearts. And of course, it gives us the opportunity to renew the covenants we have made with him and Heavenly Father in the waters of baptism and in his holy house, the temple. When is it during the sacrament that you renew your covenants? Let us remember some of the words of the sacrament prayer to answer that question. In Doctrine and Covenants 20:77, we read that they are willing to take upon them the name of thy Son and always remember him and keep his commandments which he has given them. For me, this is when we renew our covenants. We covenant to take upon ourselves the name of the Son. We covenant to always remember him. And we covenant to keep his commandments, which he has given us. What a beautiful and powerful experience we enjoy each week. Now comes the great example of the importance of the Holy Ghost in our lives. After making these three promises, what comes next? The last line in verse 77 reads, that they may always have his Spirit to be with them. Amen. The great blessing that we receive each week when we renew our covenants with the Lord is that he in turn blesses us with the promise that his Spirit will be with us. When he says his Spirit will be with us, what Spirit is he talking about? Many times in our prayers we use the language, please bless us that thy Spirit will be with us. So what does thy Spirit or his Spirit mean? The answer to that question is found in Doctrine and Covenants 121, verse 26. Quote, God shall give unto you knowledge by his Holy Spirit, yea, by the unspeakable gift of the Holy Ghost. Therefore, his Spirit, his Holy Spirit, is the unspeakable gift of the Holy Ghost. Therefore, in our weekly sacrament prayers, we are promised that the Holy Ghost can always be with us. This means when we approach forks in the road and are obligated to make a decision, if we are worthy of and sensitive to the promptings of the Holy Ghost and have the courage to act upon that inspiration, we will choose the correct fork in the road. We will stay on the covenant path, and these celestial choices you make, especially in your youth, will be fundamental to your success and happiness in this mortal life. Brothers and sisters, if you take full advantage of this great gift of the Holy Ghost, which your loving Heavenly Father has bestowed upon you, I promise you that you will succeed in your life's journey, you will stay on the covenant path, and you will be worthy of eternal life in the world to come. In the name of Jesus Christ, amen.
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7: My father taught me something. 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
9: On In Good Faith, it's our privilege to hear stories and accounts from believers told in their own words. 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
10: I'm speaking In Good Faith today with Reverend Dr. William Barber II, who is on the BYU campus today delivering a forum speech titled Building the Beloved Community. He's the president and senior lecturer of Repairers of the Breach, an organization devoted to improving society's treatment of all of its diverse members. Reverend Barber is bishop with the Fellowship of Affirming Ministries and is also a pastor in North Carolina of the Greenleaf Christian Church Disciples of Christ. Reverend Barber has continued the work of Dr. Martin Luther King Jr. by helping revive and expand a group known as the Poor People's Campaign, a national call for moral revival. I will be asking about that organization and another one, but first of all, welcome and thank you so much for taking time, Reverend.
7: Thank you so much, Steve. I'm really honored to be with you. We are taping this together. I love the topic of your show, A Good Faith, right?
10: Yes.
7: You know, I come from a tradition that my grandmother and my grandfather, uncles, sometime we'd be in testimony service, and somebody would holler out, have you got good religion? And somebody would say, certainly, Lord. Have you got good religion? Certainly, Lord. Then somebody would say, do you love everybody? Certainly, Lord. Do you love justice? Certainly, Lord. Do you love praising him? Certainly, Lord. But the point is that we need good faith and good religion rooted in what God sees as goodness. And so much of that is, it never loses me that when I open up the Hebrew Bible and then the Christian New Testament, over 2,000 scriptures speak to how we ought to live in relationship to the poor, to the least of these, to the vulnerable, and both in terms of privately and publicly and in policy. And that's good faith, good religion. If you were to cut all of those passages out, the Bible would fall apart. I'm glad to be on the show that's talking about good faith because I come from a tradition where they used to ask us the question, have you got good religion?
10: I'm going to say yes,
7: yeah,
10: that you do. Before we talk about the organizations and the mission and mm-hmm. what you're organizing, a few quick questions about that background. You mentioned that on one side of your family, 300 years of Christian ministry added together. On the other side of your parentage, 500 years, which sort of sounds like you might not have had a choice in where you went. You mentioned in your forum address today, running from God and coming to God through that. Do you feel like you chose what you do, or is this a mission God gave you?
7: You know, life is so multidimensional that I don't think the lines are that easy to be separated. My family, as I said, on my mother's side, my uncles and my grandfather were Pentecostal apostolic ministers. My father's side, Congregationalist Church of Christ, Disciples of Christ. Now, we didn't just have preachers in my family either. we had people that were far away from being preachers. But I think that in life, some things choose you. Then you're offered an opportunity to live into that choice or reject that choice. And then sometimes you are forced to a crossroads where you have to make a choice. And so when people ask me, you know, how did you come to this point of faith, I would say, certainly first and foremost, I believe in prevenient grace, the grace that goes before us before we're ever looking for it. That grace is often represented in the people, like in my family, my father, my grandparents, and all, that faith was after me, grace was after me in them and through them, and I didn't even realize all that was happening. But I also believe that there are moments that you just come into grace moments. Paul talked about, he said, if you really want to know the truth, I'm a sinner above sinners, but grace, mercy. I don't tell people I'm a mercy baby, a grace baby. Because sometimes when I was younger, you know, I tried to prove I wasn't a preacher's kid. You know, I went through those struggles. I went through the struggle of being in honors classes, and people would say things like, you're trying to act, quote unquote, white. And so sometimes there was a rebellion to that. Or you're the preacher's kid. And so people wouldn't even invite you to a movie. I mean, they acted like you were just some alien. And so sometimes just for the purpose of having friends, you would try to do things to show, look, I'm one of y'all as well. Until you grow enough in the faith to find out you don't have to change yourself and be something different. You can be who you are, and God can love you and use you. So I don't know, Steve. I always struggle with that question. I don't think I'll be able to answer it for many, many years to come. I know there were choices made long before I even existed by God, by the Spirit. You know, I was born 2 days after the March on Washington, August 30th, 1963. My daddy didn't go to the March on Washington because I was supposed to be born on the 28th. My mother said that I was always kind of hard-headed. I stopped coming on the 28th and said, let's wait a minute and see what happens at this March on Washington. You know, I was born 15 days before white supremacists were blowing up little girls in Sunday school. I often think about, what did my mom and daddy say? What kind of world have we brought this baby into? That they're now blowing up children in Sunday school, and then in less than another 2 months, they were killing presidents. I was born in a time of tears and pain. The only memory I have prior to 5 years of age is the memory of screams in my house. And I came to know later when I was doing some counseling that it was the day King was killed, and my mother was just screaming at the TV, and my father was crying in the house. And it so put a impression on me. For a long time, I didn't understand why I cried so easily. And I came to see that my mother carried me in a time of tears. You think about 1963. You got George Wallace, segregation yesterday, today and tomorrow. You got Mega Evers being killed. You got students being shot on the campus of South Carolina State. You know, you got all this violence. Then you have this massive movement. You got dogs being sicked on children in Birmingham. It's all on the TV. And then after the movement where King said, for almost a moment, it seemed like the kingdom had come, and then the next day, 4 babies are blown up. So I think things happen before we ever come to choose us. We then have to make choices. We sometimes make the wrong one. Thank God for the grace of God that even when we turn wrong, left, He can turn us right. What I will say is I'm thankful that where I am now and what I understand now and whatever choices were made, choices that I made, wrong choices I made that God corrected by His power and His Spirit, I'm just thankful to be a servant.
10: Reverend, you just spoke to an arena full of people and people watching on TV and people who hear this interview. And I would ask you, if I ever could have had the chance to talk to Dr. King, I'd like to ask you the question I would ask him, which is, how do you deal or look past the overwhelming amount of work that needs to be done? Or can you even think about that? Do you just take the next step? All of these people left, fired up, ready, considering their lives. And some of them will think, this is just so big. This is just almost too much. And look for how to persevere. How do you do that?
7: Well, it is too much, personally, which is why I tried to offer to them involvement in a movement. And then I also tried to show them that people in the past faced more than we face now and had less than we have now, and yet they did more with less, and we certainly can't do less with more. But you have to face it. It's one of the things I was studying today. You can't ignore it. You can't walk past it. You know, one of the things that's different between hope and optimism, because one of the things that interested me about the audience today is, you know, I didn't come with a lot of cliches and playing with young people. I don't believe in doing that. They can handle the truth. They needed the truth. And I felt a deep listening. I wasn't trying to just rah, rah, rah. And when they got to the end and people were fired up or people were standing, it wasn't over the cute phrases and the way I said something. I saw people crying, and it was out of that. They were actually, I think, they got to see the nightmare, but then to also see a way, not around it, but through it. They began to see that the crisis of possibility doesn't have to exist. The crisis of democracy doesn't have to exist. That we can have hope, not necessarily optimism. Hope, from a biblical standpoint, never goes around suffering, but through it, right? Right through Calvary, right through the graveyard, right through it. It's very wide-eyed and clear-eyed, you know. Jesus does not invite us into a faith that denies the cross. We have too much cross denying today. Jesus says, take up your cross. You gonna follow me? Take up your cross.
10: And he who will not is not worthy of me.
7: You're not worthy. Jesus started out, first sermon, challenging the constructs of Caesar. Put in the forefront of his ministry the very people that were put on the back burners of Caesar's reality. They tried to kill him that day, even in the ghetto in Nazareth. In the end of his ministry, he was doing the same thing, talking about the least of these. But when we look at Scripture, we keep hearing, and this is why I wanted to talk to them today about the need. One thing we have to do is have this mass moral assembly of the remnant, the poor and low wealth people and their allies, moral march in Washington as a declaration, a day of declaration, a day of we won't be silent anymore, a day of saying part of what the rejected in this country, poor and low wealth people, must do of every race, creed, color, and sexuality is say, you will not ignore me anymore. You will not, you must see me. And I know they shot Dr. King on the way to doing it, but a lot of times I hear people saying we love Dr. King, but you can't love him and not pick up this part of the work, where he said there were three triune evils, racism, militarism, and poverty. Today we say there are five interlocking injustices, systemic racism, poverty, ecological devastation, denial of health care, the war economy, and the false moral narrative, religious nationalism. And we have to face it. We have to help the nation to face it. And we can't just do it with people speaking on behalf of people. We have to have the people who are impacted. They are the best messengers. They have a particular authority and power that comes out of the experience. And in that place is where people see possibility that, yes, is overwhelming, but what if we are together? So I want folk to feel overwhelmed. I want them to understand the depth of the problem. Somewhere, we have to do the reverse of that movie that Tom Cruise, when the general say, you can't handle the truth. This generation, I believe, is saying, we can handle the truth. We're tired of the bumper stickers and the quick political commercials. And the young man asked me about the false separations of liberal and conservative. What's the reality? And then what can we do and engage? And that's what our faith calls us to. God knows I thank God for Christianity. I thank God for a faith that doesn't play with you, that says if you take this up, you got to go by Calvary.
10: You quoted several scriptures, including Luke chapter 4, where Jesus announces his purpose.
7: Yeah. The Spirit of the Lord is upon me, for he hath anointed me to preach good news to the poor. Greek word, patokos, means those who've been made poor because of deliberate systems of economic exploitation. Healing to the brokenhearted, recovery of sight to the blind, a liberty to them that are bruised, and to declare the acceptable year of the Lord, which is to declare the Old Testament Jubilee. And he built that sermon from parts and parts of Isaiah 58, where God says the real fast is all right to fast from food. You should do that from time to time. But I like the way Latter-day Saints fast. They fast and then give the money. Because God says real fasting is fasting from wickedness, fasting from injustice, fasting from turning away the poor. That's the only way you can become repairs of the breach. And then Isaiah 61 says the Spirit of the Lord. And Jesus was thinking about all of that. Isn't it something, though, in the ghetto, in Nazareth, in his hometown, when Caesar and Herod had done so much to take away the power of the religious cultists and to say that the 1% and those that Caesar said matter was what's most important, and Caesar said, I'm God, that Jesus says, no, the Spirit of the Lord is upon me and upon everybody that follows me in my name to preach good news, evangel. There's no such thing as an evangelicalism that does not deal with the issue of poverty.
10: Goodness. So how do we read Jesus saying that, stating before he even begins his whole mission, how do we lose sight of that? Why do we not look at that as the main message? Why do we get...
7: And there, my brother, is the question between have you got good religion, good faith? So much, particularly out of Western Christianity, has tried to isolate spirituality from the politics of God. Dr. King once said, how do we have all these steeples and yet so much struggle? Mm. When Dr. King was in jail in Birmingham, he was challenged by people of faith. You're not really being a preacher now. He said, but Jesus said, the prophet said. You know, I've been told that. Why don't you pastor and stop meddling? What do you mean meddling? If I'm a pastor and the people I pastor are having all kinds of problems because of the policies that exist, it's a form of pastoral malpractice not to seek to change what's breaking their heart. In fact, in that scripture where Jesus said to heal the broken heart, the Greek word for healing there is a word that literally means to heal, i.e. miraculously by the laying on of hands, or to remove the cause of the sickness.
10: Which takes someone acting
7: right
10: to make that happen.
7: That's right. It takes someone acting to remove the cause of the sickness. But in the 1930s, during the New Deal, major corporations, the United States Chamber of Commerce, were very bothered by the New Deal. And they did a study to find out who had the moral authority in the country. And the study came back and said the pulpits. But the pulpits, most of them were preaching the social gospel. Like Riverside Pulpit, the major pulpits were preaching the social gospel, were saying that the gospel had to be declared and called the nation to repentance in its policies that created the Great Depression and caused all this pain. And Kevin Cruz, who's a great historian at Princeton University, wrote a book called One Nation Under the God. And the subtitle is The Purchasing of the American Pulpit. Mm. And he says that the Chamber of Commerce, he names a lot of companies, had a meeting at the Waldorf Astoria with a guy by the name of Finell, out of California. He was a Congregationalist preacher, and he met with them to tell them he had come up with another gospel. He had come up with a way to debone the gospel, to preach to millionaires and people of wealth. And he said to them, and you can, your audience can read this, this documented footnote. He said, if you give me some money, I'm going to form this organization, and I'm going to go around and basically purchase pulpits and get preachers all over the country into study sessions and teach them to preach this kind of quasi-form of distorted Calvinism. Basically says, if you do good, you won't be poor. If you do good, you'll go to heaven. If you do bad, you go to hell. If you do good, you won't be poor. If you do bad, you'll be poor. So then poverty is a basis of personal morality. And inside of about 10 years, he had about 19,000 pulpits. And what he did became the roots, if you will, of so much other distorted Christianity down through the history of this country, even the Christianity that challenged Dr. King and said that he was wrong in the civil rights movement. It's an old phenomenon that keeps being reengaged. And that's why we have to have moral movements to say, wait a minute, not just to castigate those who promote this kind of distorted moral religious nationalism, but in hopes of challenging them in a way that they will see the error of their ways and will become a part of a deeper moral movement of transformation. But I'm confused too, Steve. You can go to churches, good churches, people love folk, 52 Sundays out of a year, and even though the number one sin, second only to the sin of idolatry, is how we treat the poor and the least of these, and yet you can go Sunday after Sunday and never hear sermons that call us to our responsibility in this society to address the systemic evils of poverty.
10: You give a list on the Repairers of the Breach, which is an organization which we haven't mentioned
7: right,
10: yet.
7: It's one of the co-sponsors of the Poor People's Campaign. The other is the Kairos Center, led by Dr. Liz Theo Harris, a New Testament scholar at Union Theological Seminary.
10: In the credits at the end, mm-hmm. I'm going to give all these websites and a link to your address today. It says, we challenge the position that the preeminent moral issues are prayer in public schools, abortion, and property rights. Instead, we declare that the moral public concerns of our faith traditions are how our society treats the poor, women, LGBTQ people, children, workers, immigrants, communities of color, and the sick, the people whom Jesus calls the least of these.
7: Yeah, the rejected.
10: Yeah.
7: The people that are dismissed. And you know, I love that scripture in Ezekiel where God tells Ezekiel, even if you do this, they might not listen, but at least they'll know there's been a prophet among you. But I also cringe every time I read two scriptures. One in Ezekiel 22, where Jesus says, your politicians have become like wolves. I'm reading this from a paraphrase in the Message Bible. And they have become like wolves because your preachers, your ministers, have told them things that I have not said. And therefore, injustice is epidemic. The other one is the scripture when Jesus is toward the end of his career. And you got to pay attention to what folks say when they know they're leaving here. They know it. He says, woe unto you hypocrites who tithe even a tea leaf, but you leave undone the weightier matters of the law, which are justice, mercy, and faithfulness. When you look at those parameters, I struggle with, and I was reading that text out of Mosiah 4 today.
10: Yes,
7: from the
10: moment. Yes.
7: How does it, people come up with the religion that says so much about what God says so little and so little about what God says so much? So you have folk that say, look, if you want to have good religion, just make sure you push prayer in the schools, that you push property rights and tax cuts. Well, I can't find that in the sermons of Jesus. I can't find it in the Beatitudes. I can't find it in Jesus' first sermon. I can't find it in his last sermon. I can't find it in the Beatitudes in Luke or Matthew. So how is it that you attempt to say so much about what God says so little and so little about what God says so much? And that is part of our moral crisis in this nation. The same way it's a crisis of our Constitution. I hear politicians talking today, and I just sometimes want to throw the Constitution through the TV and hit them upside the head. Because they talk about so much stuff, and I don't know, but that's not what you swore to do.
10: Establish justice.
7: Yeah, and provide for the common defense, and promote the general welfare, and to ensure domestic tranquility, not division, and to guarantee equal protection under law, and to protect voting rights. What in the world? Now, are you just a liar? Or are you under some kind of hypnosis of greed and money? What is it? But something's wrong. Because what you actually swore to and say you believe is so contra. And here, I'm not talking about party, Democrats, Republicans, doesn't matter. Because when it comes to the issue of the poor, I dare anybody, go back to the last four presidential campaigns and find me 2 hours. Find me 1 hour. The last four presidential campaigns, go back and find 1 hour of debate that was dedicated to the poor. 1 hour, one debate that was dedicated to addressing the issues by name. And if you find that, I'll quit what I'm doing. You won't find it. My father taught me something. He said, you have to decide in life whether your ultimate goal is to be successful or significant. And what makes you significant in terms of the gospel is very different from what society sees as successful. Because significance for a nation or individual all goes back in as much as you did for the least of days. I do believe in the eschaton. I do believe there's a day that we're going to have to see God and meet God. And I do believe that on that day, people and nations will not be asked, you know, how wealthy our bank accounts were and how big our portfolios were and how great our cities were and buildings were. But literally this question of where did we stand, as Howard Thurman said, in relationship to the disinherited and the disenfranchised, is going to be centerfold and center place.
10: Reverend Barber, is there some one thing or a couple of things that you would say, this is the reason I believe in God, that there is a God?
7: Well, as I said, because I ran away and I ran right into it. Because I am a recipient of God's grace. Like Paul, I declare I have obtained mercy. My life is an exhibit A of God's mercy and God's grace. It's very real to me. I believe in the God of Scripture and the God of the Spirit. I know God through the Bible says that we overcome through the blood and the testimony. And so the testimony of those before me and even my own testimony is now. Salvation was very personal for me, but not private, but very personal. My calling was very personal. I've seen the miraculous hand of God. You know, I've been battling chronic arthritis for 40 years and spent a period of time, 12 years, on a walk in a wheelchair. Was told I might never walk again. During that time, somehow, I still was able to pastor, still able to baptize, still able to do the work I was doing. And one day, I got a prophetic word from one of the mothers in my family that said, God said he's going to give you your ability to walk, but you will never walk full, you'll limp. But it's contingent upon you being reminded to always serve the thing God cares about, which is the things we talk about in Luke 4:18. When I preached, when I couldn't walk, I never hurt when I was baptizing people. And I didn't hurt while I was preaching. I would stand up and feel like somebody had a butcher knife in my hip. When I opened the word and began to read the word, nothing. As long as I was preaching, I tell people that's maybe one of the reasons I'm so long-winded today. But and, you know, there's a song that says, yes, God is real, for he is real in my soul. I don't know if we can always fully explain the holy other. Somebody asked a professor one time, prove to us that God is real. And he said, well, let me tell you what I've experienced. And then he said, I want you to come up here and take a bite of this apple. And the person said, what that got to do with proving God is real? He said, take a bite of the apple. The guy said, okay, bit that. He said, is it sweet or is it sour? He said, it's sweet. He said, how you know? He said, because I tasted it. There's some things about God that you don't know until you just walk by faith on the journey. We always live in faith in search of understanding, and yet faith that knows and yet still has places. You know, but one of the great prayers of the Bible is, Lord, I believe, help thou my unbelief. I love that prayer because that prayer produced miracles. If you think about it, that was the prayer that got a man's son healed. It was, Lord, I believe, help thou my unbelief. And the Bible says that his son was healed. And so I'm still a person of growth. I don't think you can ever know all about God. If you could, you would be God. But I believe in whom I have believed, whom I have professed, whom I have walked with, whom I've seen in the lives and others, the testimony of others, the experiences of faith. And I'm continuing every day to, as we used to sing in the church, know more and more about this Jesus. But I declare unto anybody I meet, presidents or potentates, I know God is real. And I'm going from here to death and beyond with that. I'm hanging in there.
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7: Thank you, Steve. Thank you.
2: 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In Good Faith is a production of BYU Radio. I'm Stephen Cap Perry. I hope you'll join me again soon, right here, in Good Faith.

0: 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Jared Anderson found that his mental health utterly depends on wonder and whimsy in the presence of nature. 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
6: BBC News with Moira Alderson. The former head of the company that operates Italian motorways, Giovanni Castellucci, has been sentenced to 12 years in prison over the collapse of a bridge in Genoa in 2018. He was accused of delaying planned maintenance on the Morandi Bridge. 43 people died when a section fell into the ravine below. Our Global Affairs reporter Paul Moss has more details.
7: Maintenance was repeatedly delayed, warning signs were ignored. That, in essence, was the prosecution argument in a court case that is now reaching its climax. It was during a storm that a section of the Morandi Bridge collapsed, which sent the vehicles driving across it plunging onto railway tracks below. Now, a court has ruled that the CEO of the company, which owned most of the shares in that section of the motorway, was responsible for failure to keep the bridge in a fit state of repair.
6: The Ukrainian president, Volodymyr Zelensky, has complained about the tensions between his defence minister, Mykhailo Fedorov, and the commander of the country's armed forces. Mr. Zelensky was speaking after he'd sacked the popular defence minister, prompting protests which are continuing in cities across Ukraine. He said the two men had been unable to sit down together without him being present and that he regretted having to choose between them. Sarah Rainsford reports from Ukraine.
8: Mykhailo Fedorov is a young reformer, digitally savvy, into transparency and efficiency, not bureaucracy. And he's just been sacked, as Ukraine seems to have seized the initiative in its war with Russia and as its long-range drone strikes are increasing pressure on Vladimir Putin. President Zelensky chose the general over his minister, but he has sorely underestimated the backlash.
6: The United Nations says it's concerned over reports that two boats carrying more than 500 Rohingya migrants have capsized off the coast of Myanmar. Jonathan Head reports from Bangkok.
9: The two boats are reported to have left Rakhine State in western Myanmar 2.5 weeks ago, and no news of the 530 people on board has been heard since then. With the Rohingya population caught in the middle of the civil war in Rakhine State and subjected to systematic discrimination and occasional violent attacks, increasing numbers have been making the dangerous journey across the Andaman Sea over the past year in the hope of reaching Malaysia.
6: Rights campaigners say reports of bodies being washed up in two different locations suggest that both boats have capsized. Pakistan, which has played a leading mediation role between Iran and the United States, has urged the adversaries to halt current hostilities and return to negotiations. A foreign ministry spokesman said Pakistan recognised the urgent need to address the conflict's impact on global energy and commodity supplies. The statement comes after overnight explosions heard across Iran and Tehran hitting back with drone strikes against US military facilities in Jordan, Kuwait and Bahrain. BBC News.
10: Have you ever been at a celebration or a holiday where you feel uncomfortable?
11: Yeah. I mean, maybe.
10: I mean, no, it's never happened. Mom, are you listening?
11: No. when the host is stressed out,
10: yeah.
11: I can't enjoy myself.
10: Yeah, and I think a lot of people feel that way.

0: Welcome to The Lisa Show, where we take a good look at life. Hi, it's Lisa. I don't know about you, but I see signs everywhere that the holidays are approaching. The leaves are falling. I'm wearing sweaters and boots. The grocery store is selling turkeys and cranberries, and every TV ad now has bells playing in the background. Whether we're ready or not, the universe is telling us it's time to buckle up for some celebrating. I know that this can elicit a lot of different emotions. Anywhere from giddiness to dread. I get it. I've felt them both and everything in between, depending on the year. But most of the time, I like to think I have a knack for celebrating. I've always been a sucker for a good party. But even shindig enthusiasts like myself don't always have success in celebrating. Let me explain. I have big expectations, but I remember one Christmas years ago when I decided to have a more grown-up, memorable Christmas dinner experience. I had heard of other families doing this, and I probably saw it on a movie too, let's be honest. I wanted to create a perfect family moment that would solidify our love as a family as we ate the best food on my wedding china, something I hadn't dared do before this stage in our family, and share and grow in our love for Christ. You know, really dig into the real reason we celebrate Christmas. I thought that if I could set up the perfect moment that we would always remember would happen. Well, I did my part. I created it all. The lighting, food, tablescape, linens, dishes, scents, message. We sat down and the red candles dripped hot wax on my pretty tablecloth. But, you know, no big deal. Well, then the kids started playing with the wax. That's okay, I thought. We'll get to the message. But then the kids were laughing and looking around saying, "Why is it so dark in here? What are we doing? Why are you acting weird?" Undeterred, my husband and I started our Christmas presentation, a reading from Charles Dickens about the life of Christ. And the kids started shifting around and do what they always do. They started laughing and teasing each other. Now, I'm not proud to admit that I got really mad in this moment. I might have listed off all of the ways that I had worked really hard to create this experience that they didn't appreciate. Ugh, you know, the mom speech. Christopher tried to get stern, like, you know, "Listen to your mother. She worked really hard." And I kept hearing "your mom." And I thought, well, I didn't want this to be about me. I wanted this to be about us and Jesus. So the kids ate the rolls. You know, you make a fancy meal and all the kids want are the rolls. We should just always make double rolls and forget everything else. Well, we shortened our message and then it was over. Christopher told me how great it was as the kids scattered to go play video games. I never did get the candle wax out of that tablecloth either, but you know, it's okay. Parties won't always be perfect. I mean, that's life. But when hopes and expectations are high, especially at this time of the year, it would be sure nice to know that we at least have a fighting chance of enjoying ourselves, right? As a mom, I can't tell you how much that the time I spend celebrating with my kids matters. I want it to go well. I need it to go well. That's why we're devoting 2 episodes to successful celebrations. In part 2, we're going to delve into how to simplify our celebrations without losing their joy. Today, however, we're going to talk about 6 tips for celebrating better. I brought in my friend Brittany Jepson to the show. Brittany's a creative, a mom, and an avid dress wearer. She always looks adorable. She's also the founder and CEO of The House That Lars Built, a lifestyle and design company. I'll let Brittany tell you about The House That Lars Built and what they do.
1: It's a design company. We show people how to make things and we share it online. Our whole goal is to encourage people to live an artful life. And we do that by making things, showing people how to do interior design, do all sorts of things that lead to an artful life.
0: Brittany's company is a one-stop shop for a million creative ideas, especially for the holidays. There are Halloween costume ideas, Thanksgiving pie crust designs, and even instructions for homemade advent calendars. If anyone is a celebration guru, it's Brittany. Brittany has devoted her career to helping people find joy, especially when there's any time to celebrate. And part of that is because Brittany has a deep love for traditions.
1: My husband isn't necessarily traditions focused, and he's always questioning, like, why do we have to do the same thing, you know? And it's really helped me to focus on why I do love traditions. I mean, we've gone through thousands of years of people learning how to celebrate, learning how to find joy. And maybe it didn't start from, let's find joy in this. Maybe it didn't start from that, or maybe it started from the sun comes up at this time. You know, it started very primitively, but we've worked out a lot of things over the years. And there's things we're still learning. There's things we need to discard and find ways to really celebrate the true human heart. That is why I love traditions, because we've worked out a lot of things. We look forward to a lot of things. We can find joy in a lot of things. And those things make life so worth it and valuable and meaningful.
0: Celebrations are meant to give us joy, but a lot of us only seem to get a whopping load of stress when it comes to celebrations. So how can we do them better? How can we make our celebrations full of joy and empty of exasperation? Well, Brittany has six ideas to help us have the holidays we've always wanted. First, Brittany says that with all the holidays out there, we don't need to celebrate them all. We just need to pick and choose those that matter most to us.
1: So my first piece of advice, and this is something that I've had to do because my initial with everything is to go big. I like to go big.
0: Yes.
1: And I want it to look amazing. But I've learned even with my job that I can't do that because I just don't have the bandwidth. So I choose the holidays I really want to focus on. I mean,
0: I'm dying to know what you think.
1: Yeah. I love Valentine's Day. I love St. Patrick's Day. It took me years to realize not everyone celebrates St. Patrick's Day. I don't know why.
0: I gave that up.
1: Yeah, that's what I mean.
0: Because I felt like I was like, I don't have any family connection to this. I don't really care. I don't drink. So what's the point? You know what I mean? I don't know. But I make a big deal about Valentine's Day for obvious reasons.
1: Right. I am Irish. So I was like, obviously, you know.
0: Right. Brittany celebrates St. Patrick's Day, and that's great. It matters to her, but it doesn't really matter to me, so I can take that expectation off my list. I will, however, be getting a shamrock shake at McDonald's. I will see you at the drive-thru. But that's about where my celebrating will end. And you know what? It's fine. Tip number one, pick the celebrations that matter to you. Ditch the rest and enjoy a deep sigh of relief. Brittany's second tip is to remember the rules of one.
1: One thing I would really establish is expectations for yourself and your family, because it's so easy to play the comparison game and to think of all the things you feel like you have to do. Oh, I have to do this huge tree for Christmas. I have to do this. But you don't have to do them. You can pick and choose what you want to do. And as long as we think, okay, I'm going to do one thing for Halloween, I'll do one thing for Thanksgiving, I'll do one for, like, establish what your parameters are, then it's so much easier to dig into it, not put in on too much pressure onto yourself and your family, because they are also feeling the stress that comes from you being so into, like, achieving what you feel
0: That's
1: like you
0: true.
1: Need to achieve. So, for example, for Halloween, I love Halloween. In the last 3 years, we started to put these huge giant spiders on my house, and I left the command strips on my house so that I can just put them on. Like, it's like I can put on these huge spiders in 15 minutes every single year, but it's a one and done type of thing.
0: Brittany made two important decisions. First, she chose the holiday she cared about, in this case, Halloween, and then she picked one thing she wanted to do for it. For her, it was attaching giant arachnids to her house. And if you go to her website, you can see a picture of them. And wow, I mean, who knew one thing could pack such a punch? For me, Halloween is going to be watching The Legend of Sleepy Hollow and It's the Great Pumpkin, Charlie Brown, with my kids. It doesn't matter what your one thing is. What matters is that it only takes one thing to mark the holiday and to do it joyfully. Another rule of one that Brittany has is to only add one thing a year to your holiday stash, especially when it comes to collecting Christmas tree ornaments and decor.
1: I want the shopping experience to not be stressful, so I only do one thing a year. Mind you, it's not exactly how I want it to look because I haven't finished, but I have a beautiful tree and I have beautiful ornaments that mean something to me. And then every year I'll add something new. And that's how you make it manageable, so there's no burnout, so you keep to a budget. I think there's so many ways to make it so it's a fun, meaningful experience without having to feel like you're topping yourself or other people. That just creates burnout and you're never going to want to do it again.
0: Tip number two, remember the rules of one. One thing you want to do for your celebration and the one thing you'd like to purchase. One thing. No more. A good celebration shouldn't be complicated and it shouldn't break the bank. Tip number three is to think inside the box by using the resources you have nearby. Sometimes we're so focused on looking for bigger and better ways to celebrate that we forget that meaningful celebrations can start close to home. In fact, some of the most memorable celebrations don't come from Pinterest, but from branches and black garbage bags. I'll let Brittany explain.
1: I got married in September and moved to Denmark right after. And I did.

0: And I thought, what can I do? So I immediately started to make Halloween decorations. And I call this the parable of the trash bag because I went foraging for branches and I spray painted them black and I took trash bags and I made birds out of trash bags and like put them on all these branches. And in hindsight, they were hideous, but it was something that I had. We had no money. And I was blogging about this and I made garlands out of black paper that looked like teeth and I hung them and people liked that idea. But I went with something that I knew because in Denmark, they don't celebrate Halloween. I mean, they're starting to more and more because it's a really fun holiday, but they didn't really at the time. And so I was bringing in the traditions that I knew.
1: Don't you love Brittany's resourcefulness? I mean, I know I wouldn't have looked at a trash bag and thought, you know what? How about some creepy birds? But that's all it took for Brittany to be able to celebrate Halloween an ocean away from home, sticks and some plastic. Brittany is back in the United States and now has a full house to keep her company. But this idea of thinking inside of the box for celebrations continues to be a golden principle for her family.
0: I have seen over the years people do these like huge elaborate back to school dinners.
1: You know, that's nice. Some families may do that. That was one intentionally that I did not pick up on because I was like, it's not Thanksgiving, guys.
0: It's right. To me, I remember seeing it and I see those pictures and I was like, what the what? You know, that seems like totally overkill. But we had a really rough summer with my kids and I really wanted to create something that would like help us focus on this new year. And I was thinking about it for weeks and thinking of all those Pinterest images and like, oh, that would be so nice. When am I going to do that? So the day before back to school, it was 5 o'clock. I just got out of a meeting and I was thinking, oh, I want to do back to school dinner. And here I am like planning on the spot. And so we go to the grocery store and I don't cook. And I had this elaborate plan, like suddenly I'm going to learn to cook, right?
1: Sure.
0: So I
1: got at 5 o'clock the night before school starts.
0: Like yeah. I want to do a dinner in an hour. So I'm going to go learn to cook right now. So we go to the market and I realize in the market, like I'm not going to make anything. I don't know how to make anything. I went with the recipe, but I'm not going to make it. So I say, kids, what do you want for dinner? And so we thankfully pass by the little sushi area. And Jasper's like, Mom, I really want sushi. And I was like, bless you, child.
1: This is amazing. Thank you,
0: thank
1: child.
0: Thank you. Thank you. That's like something ready made. So we got sushi, which we don't do very often. So it was special. And then I let them pick out a cake and we brought them home and I put on a tablecloth, which we never do because I have boys and they ruin everything. But I brought it out and I put on plates we don't normally use. And so all of a sudden I was tapping into the things I already have. I put on like 10 candles on the table. And it was just like trying to make something special without it being hard for me to achieve. Yeah, and
1: thing.
0: I knew I wasn't going to take an elaborate photo shoot to share. But the next day I thought about it and I did end up sharing it. I took a quick iPhone photo the night before and I ended up writing a blog post because I was like, you know what? This is real. Motherhood is.
1: Yep.
0: Motherhood is not planning for weeks. It's not creating a huge balloon arch. And guess what? My kids didn't care.
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2: Welcome back to The Lisa Show. Yes, Brittany could have done a Pinterest-type back-to-school celebration for her kids, but instead, Brittany chose to think inside the box and use the resources that were close to home, a tablecloth, some candles, and pre-made food at her local grocery store. Resourcefulness is the mark of motherhood. It can also be the mark of a good celebration. I also love that Brittany let her kids have input on what they'd like for their special evening, even if it wasn't what she originally had planned. As a mom who may or may not like to maintain creative control over family gatherings, this is something I can definitely work on. Unless my kids want me to play video games with them, I'm out. I can't pretend that I think it's fun or interesting. Sorry. Tip number three, think inside the box. Use the resources you have nearby. And if you're not sure where your tablecloths and candlesticks are, or even if you have any in the first place, no need to fear. Brittany's fourth tip takes the thought work and cupboard searching out of celebrating. And it also happens to be about boxes. Tip number four is to create a dedicated celebration box.
3: My biggest tip is to get like a plastic box or whatever type of box you have, and to put things in there that you can use for anything on the fly, because you will forget something. You will forget a birthday. You will forget something important. But guess what? Consider this emergency preparedness. Like put like a box of candles, like birthday candles in there, put a lighter in there, put paper plates in there, cups, skewers. If you have like a thing of skewers from Amazon or something, that's all you'll need for the rest of your life. You'll okay. always have a cake topper.
4: Yeah.
3: And a glue gun. And I end up putting in garlands that I've collected. When we were visiting Denmark, my husband's from Denmark, we were visiting there, and I found like this cute garland. I have hundreds of garlands because I make them for work, but I found this one, and so I keep it in my box.
4: Because it's your special garland.
3: Because it's my special garland. And so I put it up every single birthday. Do you remember those red I Am Special plates?
4: Yes.
3: It was such an 80s, 90s thing.
4: Yeah.
3: But I have like the most distinct memories of being special on my birthday because of a red plate.
4: Right.
3: And I think there's something about having something only be used for a special event, like that garland, like that red plate, where you create meaning because either you found it or you made it or you only use it for a special occasion. And so if you have those things, you can make anything happen.
4: I love this. This is so practical, but I can't believe I haven't done it.
3: It's changed my life, even though I have boxes and boxes in my basement. But if I have it in my pantry, listen, I can throw a party.
2: Tip number four, make a celebration box. Why have I not done this? It makes so much sense. I mean, if you have a collection of supplies that make celebrating easier, you're going to use them more often, including when a special day takes you by surprise. Be sure to put things in your box that you only use for celebrations, whether that be a banner, a plate, some candles, etc. The novelty will automatically mark the occasion as a special one, and you'll come off looking like a rock star, a super prepared, fun, and thoughtful rock star who never forgets anything. As you make a celebration box a priority, Brittany suggests we make another thing a priority when it comes to celebrating. She says that this may be the simplest thing to improve our celebrations. Tip number five is to prioritize people, not events.
3: I think the simplest touches always have to do with people. And I say that as one who is really focused on the aesthetics. Like, right. I love to make something look good. And if it doesn't look good, to me, it's like, was it worth it? But I say that because I think of my wedding. I had just graduated from interior design school. It was really important for me. I thought, you know, if we're going to spend money on this wedding, I want it to really be a part of my portfolio. Like, this It's has gotta to look have, good.
4: Yeah, come on. This is before, my reputation.
3: This is before Pinterest. This was before I had a job doing what I do. And so my mom and my sister and I, we worked so hard at making everything look so good. And you know what? It looked amazing.
4: I'm sure it did.
3: But guess what? We did not plan a program. And so we had a live band. And during the wedding, they're like, hey, do you want to first dance? And I was like, oh, yeah. Yeah, I do. Okay, thanks so much. And like, there's the personal factor that we did not put into this special evening. I found out after the fact that my dad had written a speech, but he didn't give it because we didn't plan it.
4: Oh.
3: So to this day, I'm like, what was in that speech? And it breaks my heart that we didn't plan the human closeness factors. You know, like sometimes it's just a matter of saying something or planning something or including somebody. Maybe you could bring in somebody who doesn't have a place for Thanksgiving. And I have this wonderful next door neighbor who we love so much. She's 90 and she's just like the best. And maybe it's inviting her to a birthday, you know? So I think those are some of the simple things we can do to make it really shine and make it memorable.
4: Tip number 5, focus on the people. It's the people that matter most, not the food, not the decor, not the activities. When you have the people factor figured out, you're already on the expressway to a successful celebration. Unfortunately, one people factor that we often overlook is how we show up as hosts. As hosts, we're the barometer for a party. If we want our guests to feel comfortable, then we have to feel comfortable.
3: Have you ever been at a celebration or a holiday where you feel uncomfortable?
4: Yeah. I mean, maybe.
3: I mean, no, it's never happened. Mom, are you listening?
4: No. when the host is stressed out, I can't enjoy myself.
3: Yeah.
4: I feel like I am the guest then that needs to fix it. I don't know why I'm like this, but.
3: Yeah, and I think a lot of people feel that way. You don't want to see someone rushing around and like, oh, it has to be perfect. Like, I remember going to a cousin's house, and as soon as we were done with the dinner, they were cleaning, and it was like, oh, I guess where are we? Oh, maybe we need to be out of here.
4: And I just want to sit and talk. And But you follow the lead of the host.
3: Yeah, right, exactly.
4: Your guests will follow your lead. So as you consider what will help others enjoy the celebration, don't forget to consider what will help you enjoy the celebration too. One of the things that is guaranteed to benefit our experience as hosts is to relinquish our death grip on expectations. That is Brittany's 6th tip. Prepare and then let go. Isn't it great when things go as planned? Yes. But the truth is, things rarely do. But that doesn't mean it's a bad thing. According to Brittany, a good host can plan a great party and let things take their own course. She saw this happen at Thanksgiving.
3: For work, we created this Thanksgiving parade table scene. You know, Macy's, they have their Thanksgiving parade. So we illustrated like the New York skyline, and you can print it off and you can put it on your table and then add balloons, like a little Snoopy balloon. So it's really cute. This has become like a really big idea for people, and people buy this printable and they make it every year. And I've never been able to do it personally because we're always at my parents' house, and I've like never done it. But one year, this was a couple years ago, I brought these blow up foil balloons, and we had Frozen and we had Toy Story, like these huge balloons, and we blew them all up. For all the kids in my family are like 6 and under. So everyone got a huge balloon. We read a book called Balloons Over Broadway, which is about the guy who started the Macy's Thanksgiving Parade. So we read that, and then we played the music, and we ran around my parents' house. Just we made our own parade.
4: That is so cute.
3: And it was so fun. It was so fun for me to see that they actually liked doing it. You know, there's a point where you create it and then you have to let it happen.
4: Mm-hmm.
3: You can't force it to happen because that's when the awkward uncomfortableness comes in. And so seeing that they were having fun with something that I had planned was like the ultimate like chef's kiss. Like let it happen. And if it's not, just you have to be okay with it going not okay.
4: Yeah, be okay with it not going okay.
3: Yeah.
4: And that helps you enjoy it as a host and as a guest, I think.
3: Like, when you plan, you plan so much and you want it to just be so okay, but there's got to be a point where you release and admit, like, it's not going to go perfectly every time.
2: Tip number 6, let go of expectations. Do what you can to prepare for the event, but then let your guests enjoy themselves without a chokehold on the outcome. And do whatever you need so that you can enjoy and savor the moment with your guests. Now, I just want to point out some of Brittany's tips in action here. First, Brittany thought about the people at Thanksgiving more than the decor. She could have arranged to do her famous parade centerpiece, but what she chose to prioritize were the kids. Then she thought inside the box by doing what was readily available and easily doable. So she brought some balloons and a book to create her own parade experience. Nothing super complicated. And then, helping the kids would have fun, she relinquished control and let the parade happen. And here's the best part. In letting go, Brittany discovered that the kids not only had fun, but they probably had even more fun than if she had tried to orchestrate everything about the parade. Having a perfect celebration is less about everything going to plan and more about everything going to people. As we head into this time of year where there are some pretty big celebrations, I'm so grateful to Brittany for sharing ideas on how to be better at the art of celebrating. First, choose only the celebrations that matter to you. You don't have to do them all. Second, remember the rules of one. Only do one thing for your celebration. It can be as simple as putting spiders on your house. And if you choose to expand your traditions, only add one thing a year, whether that be a purchase or an activity. Don't burn yourself and your bank account out. Third, think inside the box. Be resourceful with what is easily accessible or on hand. Fourth, make your life easier with a celebration box. Keep special and practical things nearby for quick, easy, and memorable celebrations. Fifth, make your focus the people at the celebration, not the other stuff. And sixth, do what it takes for you as a host to actually enjoy the celebration, even if that means letting go of some expectations. These are such great ideas, and there's a lot of wisdom in all of them. But Brittany also said something that I think perfectly frames why celebrations are so important in the first place.
3: I find so much value and joy in celebrating. And each holiday is so different. You know, I find the purpose of varied holidays is that we can find value in so many different things. And so many different cultures, and celebrating those cultures with the people who find those meaningful. I think it's such a great way to remember that we are all brothers and sisters.
4: We're all brothers and sisters. We find meaning in traditions, and we have so much good to share with one another. God has given us a beautiful world to celebrate, so let's celebrate it, and let's do it better. 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
4: Today, I wanted to talk about how you really make vacations meaningful and fun for your kids. And it seems like a tall order. So let's just start off with, like, where do you even start when you are thinking, okay, we're going on a vacation. Where does your mind go?
11: Well, usually Disneyland, right?
4: Well, it seems like, all the fun is built in.
11: Yeah, exactly. It's kind of like you don't have to be creative because Disneyland does it for you.
4: You're outsourcing that.
11: Yeah,
4: fun. But it's expensive.
11: It is very expensive. So that's why you can't do it very often.
12: My mind always goes to the car ride because that's where we spend the bulk of the time, I feel like. And I've done a lot of car trips with my kids. So I'm like, okay, do we do screens on this trip or do we try to do screen free? Or do we go early in the morning so everyone sleeps for half the trip? Or do we try to tough it out and make everyone awake?
13: What's your usual answer?
12: Early in the morning.
4: Yeah. Mm. How do you decide?
12: For what time we leave?
4: Yeah.
12: Because I feel like it's easier to start in the dark and then you have half of the day left when you arrive because we're always driving to Arizona, though we've driven from Texas to Utah a few times. But I feel like it makes for a more peaceful drive.
4: Yeah, sharing the peace together as a family is a really great way. You want them to have good memories.
12: Right.
4: And so when you think about vacations, and do you just automatically think about where you're going to go or what you want the experience to be like?
13: I think about what can be outsourced.
4: Really?
13: Yeah. Like I hand over reservations to my sister, who's incredible at this stuff. She finds the deals. And I'm like, okay, so where's a good place to go according to the deals? Let me know.
4: Really?
13: Yeah, 100%. She's so great at it. I think, can I hop on your family vacation? Who can we join?
4: Do you?
13: Yeah, go with like a sister to Vegas and like share the cost of an Airbnb and like, you know, so I've gone to Vegas with her. We did South Dakota for spring break, which was a somewhat terrible mistake.
4: Oh,
13: it was very cold.
4: Do tell. What happened?
13: Well, you know, if spring break, you should be in Hawaii or somewhere tropical. Instead, we chose the mountainous regions of South Dakota, which was risky. And it was windy and it was cold. Man. But it was fun. I mean, we did this great adventure. And you're able to get like a little bit of a bigger house because we went together. So we had this big lodge and like really
4: fun.
13: Cool things. So yeah, I outsource all. I'm terrible at that stuff.
4: No, you're smart.
13: Yeah, no, I can scan the internet for 100 hours, like what to see. It's South Dakota. I also found a really great app that was really super helpful. So there's
4: what is that?
13: There's one that's called Gypsy App. So if you really want to do like outdoorsy stuff, we went to Yellowstone. And I was like, I'm not a hiker. Like, what the heck do we see at Yellowstone? But like, it's epic. You need to go to Yellowstone with your kids. Like, so somebody was like, do Gypsy App. And you download it, and then along the route, this man will tell you the things to see, where to go. He's like, there's a hike off to the edge. It's a 3-mile one. See if you're prepared. I'm like, I'm not prepared. Perfect. I'm not turning that way.
4: Thanks for the warning,
13: yeah,
4: dude.
13: Yeah, but then they'll tell you, these are a really cool site here. So I downloaded it. It had another one I could purchase for South Dakota. So we did that, and he told us all about the Badlands. I was like, this is a great way to do national parks and like the whole thing and not have to at all Google myself into a depression.
4: Don't Google yourself into a depression.
13: Don't do it.
4: Cautionary tale. Okay, so when you have kids and you go on vacation, this is revealing a lot about myself, right? Like, not a great... I set myself up for disappointment because my expectations are so high. You know, because you plan for a vacation, it's so much time and you're thinking, what kinds of conversations are we going to have in the car?
12: Right.
4: What kind of special moments are we going to have on those hikes in South Dakota? You know, when we're unpacking and we're stopping for lunch, or those are going to be the magical moments that define my children's childhood and how they see themselves and our family and our relationships. You can see where I'm going with this, right? Like, it does set up expectations, but I don't know how to not have expectations of magical moments on my vacations with kids. What's your attitude about that?
11: For me, I did not go on family vacations when I was a kid. I mean, we had like one or two total, I think, with our whole family because there were six kids and it was like the 80s, you know, I mean, I don't know. We just didn't do full family vacations. It was expensive, whatever. So for me, just having a family vacation is a really big deal.
4: Yeah.
11: So like, for me, that's the magic, right? I mean, like, and I don't feel like my expectations are necessarily low. It's just that I'm like, this is it. We're doing it. We're doing a vacation. So, I mean, like, maybe just like take a step back and realize that even just going somewhere together and spending time together, which I think is the whole point, right?
4: Right.
11: I think that's the important thing. I mean, and, you know, never in any life situation where you're envisioning, you know, like having these conversations or, you know, like those never work out. So just maybe just hope they happen.
13: Yeah, yeah. But the magical moments always end up coming when you're like driving someone to like Taekwondo or something.
11: Know,
13: yeah.
11: You know what I mean?
13: They're not happening 10 hours in like Nephi when you're rounding that corner and you're almost home free. They're not rural moment. So like, yeah, let's go in with like really being realistic. Like Nephi's not the point where it's going to happen.
12: But that's when the screaming kicks in.
13: Taekwondo.
14: You see the sagebrush just like
13: we are almost there. Please,
15: if we
13: everyone,
15: break down right now.
13: Eat a sandwich.
4: I just remember when my kids were really little, it was really important for my husband. He was like, we're going to go on a family vacation every year. And I'm kind of like you, Morag. I was like, every year?
11: Yeah.
4: That seems excessive. Because, I mean, we grew up going to see family, but like going on a vacation. Like I went to Disneyland one time in my childhood, which I thought was totally appropriate.
11: Right.
4: But then it seems like, I don't know, maybe I'm on social media too much. It's like everybody goes to Disneyland twice a year or whatever. And I just think, how can you afford that? And what about the time and the stress? And I don't know. I think that there's something to say that every family sort of has their own sort of traditions and does what's best for them, right? And certainly don't go into debt to, you know, keep up with the Joneses or anything like that. But one thing that my late husband taught me, though, was it doesn't matter where we go. Like, we ended up saying, oh, yeah, well, sometimes we'll do staycations every other year. Because we, you know, never had a ton of money. And so it would be like discovering different parts of Utah where we live or, you know, driving and doing it sort of on a budget and then doing the big vacations, you know, every few years or whatever.
13: Yeah, when you've had time to save up. I mean, that's definitely 100% been our experience. Every spring break, it'd be like, we are going to swim in the pool at the rec center.
4: Right.
13: Yeah.
4: Right.
13: And our friends are going to. Yeah. And we live in a kind of a more wealthy neighborhood, but mm-hmm. we live with my parents. So it's like definitely not we're living anyone else's situation. We are living our own situation. But yeah, finding like manageable experiences. Like South Dakota ended up being good for the one reason that like the way we were going, gas prices were cheaper. Like everyone else is going to Disneyland with like $8, you know, gallon gas. And we're like, $3.50, we're winning. Mm-hmm. You know, so just things like that.
4: Do you think that the whole point of doing family vacations is just to, you know, to give your kids memories or is there like, I don't know, is there kind of a deeper meaning or opportunity there?
12: Well, I'm going back to the road trip because I feel like that's where the memories are made. We've gone to Disneyland a few times because we have a friend that works there who could get us in for free.
4: Nice.
12: So, I mean, you got to make a friend like that.
4: Yeah. First of all, recheck your friends.
12: But, like, I think of my family growing up and the road trips we'd go on. We wrote a screenplay one year. Like, and I still remember the plot points. I'm like, well, now that my husband works in film, maybe this movie can be made.
4: You know? I think we're making a movie.
12: Like, yeah. I've got some friends that work with Hallmark a lot. Maybe they can do it. But like, I think that's, it doesn't have to be pricey. It doesn't have to be extravagant. They might complain that you're only going to visit family, but they have so much fun when they're there. Mm-hmm. They do have fun in the car. I told my kids we were going to learn how to beatbox on our drive to Arizona. We didn't, but my son was like, okay, yeah, let's do it. So now I need to learn how to do it for our next road trip to teach my kids.
4: That is such a great out-of-the-box idea. I told my kids because they were like, what did you do on those long road trips through Nebraska and Wyoming when you didn't have like a DVD player, you didn't have a Nintendo Switch. Like they look at me like I was so disadvantaged. And I was like, we played the license plate game.
12: Yes, always.
4: We always got the semi trucks to honk their horn. You know, we talked about what we were going to, like what treat we were going to get at the next gas station. Because when we were on vacation, we could go into the gas station and get whatever we wanted. And that never happened. Mm-hmm. So we'd be like, I don't know. I mean, should I get a Reese's or should I like go with licorice? Like, you know, and we would just talk about it, like dumb stuff. And I mean, this how many decades ago was that? And I still remember it. You're right. Like, it has a connection, I think, to my siblings that I sort of underestimated.
13: Yeah, I was thinking back about, like, why do we as adults want to take a vacation? Like, the idea of a vacation is to, like, break down from where your norm is, to break out of that schedule, to have, like, some rest and relaxation. Like, maybe if you're implementing that instead of, like, trying to build their core memories.
4: Right.
13: You know what I mean? Like,
4: it's a lot of pressure.
13: Be a core building memory that we will all have together. And instead it's like, we want to break the routine. We want to, like, see each other in different places, experience different things together, and have that be kind of like your motivation before, like, behind it. Maybe that would help a little.
4: Good point.
11: Well, I think really any experience you can have where you can take your kids out of their comfort zone. Because, I mean, I think that more than ever, kids nowadays are at home, you know, on screens. Like, they kind of have uber routines that they're comfortable with. So, I mean, I kind of feel like that's a lot of what a vacation is about. And again, even if it's just like overnight in Salt Lake City or, you know, because we did that recently and it was fantastic, you know.
4: Yeah.
11: And it doesn't have to be anything big, but I think just purposefully, being purposeful with what you're doing and, you know, getting them outside of what their norm is and giving them new experiences, I guess, you know.
4: Yeah.
11: Even if it's just hiking, it doesn't have to even cost money.
4: How do you do that when you have kids of different ages?
11: Ooh.
4: You know, and everybody kind of wants to do something different or eat somewhere different. No one can agree. How do you guys like sort of resolve that? Because I feel like a lot of friction happens, you know, in those places that maybe we could avoid a little bit, make it a little bit more fun.
13: We always take a democratic vote.
4: Really?
13: Yeah, my husband has taught all politics to our children through decision making. If we go to a dinner, he's like, all right, are we a dictatorship, a republic, or a democracy?
4: Oh my gosh.
13: Democracy. So he teaches them and then they'll choose. We're a dictatorship. Dad goes, all right, we're going to Chick-fil-A. Yeah, he gets to choose. He's the one that goes that way. So we do that a lot on trips. Like, we just have too many kids. Like, it's good for them to understand that they have to manage their own expectations. Like, manage your expectations. We're all here. There's also money limits to what we have. And like, those are okay things for them to learn. Like, I want them to understand money limits and not everything's going to look the way you want it to look. How does it look for somebody else? What does that matter for you? Does it matter that they got their way today and you get your way next time? Those are, I think, probably part of the core memories we actually want them to learn, right? While on their family vacation. So that's how we do it. Fully diplomatically.
11: Yeah.
13: Through political science.
4: I like it. Okay.
11: That's good. I mean, for me, I feel like it's a lot easier just with two. Like, it really is. I have an advantage. I have an advantage with vacations too, because, you know, you don't need a big van. You don't, you know, lots of times we can piggyback with my parents-in-law and we can all go together. So it's a lot cheaper. So I know that most people have more than two children, at least around here. But yeah, I mean, I feel like if anything, it's my husband and I who have to compromise and do what the kids want to do. which I'm okay with, you know. Because, they really like noodles. So generally, if we're going to go to eat, it's going to be noodles.
4: That's funny. At least you know that. You can set up your expectation. I think it's impossible to parent without, like, thinking about how you were parented, too. So whenever I think about what I want for a vacation, and I want to pause here. I say vacation, and sometimes maybe that's not the right word. Maybe it's a trip. Or an experience. Because I think sometimes we have that expectation that vacation means rest and relaxation. And especially when kids are little, it seems like a lot more work. Mm-hmm. And different phases seem like a little bit more work. But going back to the original thought, this idea, I think, comes from our own experience, right? And whether we want to change it or whether we want to duplicate it, right? From what we had as kids. So what was the most fun or memorable or meaningful vacation that you guys had that you always kind of come back to?
11: Like as kids or?
4: Yeah. Or adults, really, I guess.
12: As a kid, it was for real. I loved road trips and I still love them as a parent, even though it can be stressful. That's where there's just nothing but each other. And I love everyone in my family. Like, I love that we got so much time together. And we went to Hawaii. We went to Disneyland. You know, we went to cool places. But the car trips were my favorite when I look back on it. And that's what I try the hardest to duplicate for my children. And I will even say, on this most recent trip, I was driving without my husband. And I decided we're not doing screens at all. And it was my most successful car trip yet.
4: What happened?
12: Well, everyone just visited.
13: Where'd you go?
12: Arizona.
13: Okay.
12: And so...
4: How long was the drive then?
12: It's like 10 hours. So, you know, you get about 4 or 5 of them sleeping when you leave at 4 a.m. But yeah, I brought crayons and paper and everyone just had a good time. And it was so great. And we listened to music and...
4: Oh, that's great.
12: But that's like, I'm trying to recreate what I had and what I loved, whether they are going to go on and love it as adults when they look back on it. I don't know, but that's what worked for me. So I'm doing it for them.
4: That's so cool.
13: It's a great, like, you actually are breaking their actual routine then too. Cause like, they're in screens all the time. Like, we rarely see their faces. So. That's awesome. I'm thinking about my childhood. We didn't vacation a lot either. We did like reunions and Thanksgiving. That was like what it was. And then my dad one year, his boss was like, I'm giving you this bonus, but you have to use it for a family vacation.
4: Oh, fun.
13: Like you can't do anything else with it. So that was probably like,
12: that's cool.
13: The first big one. We went to Florida and we all went to Disney World and like I was 14, 15. So that was pretty epic to experience that with them. And I saw my dad be more calm, maybe because it wasn't a financial stress for him at that point to do it. So that was a pretty exciting vacation. As far as like how they vacation, gosh, I wish I could do a little bit better job. My parents definitely, it was like stressful. So a lot of vacations felt like we're always on like, you know, someone's being annoying, someone's screaming, there's too much yelling, something's happening, we're poking your brother, stop poking your brother, you know? luckily, we're all strapped in seatbelts these days.
14: Right.
13: We used to like directly right. on top yes. of each other.
12: Yeah. Put the seats down.
13: Everybody.
14: The rules were a little different back then.
13: So definitely like trying to man that and make sure that that's not the exact same experience has been an important like goal for us. I don't know that we're definitely not perfect at it, but like we've had some good ones. We've had some really good road trips that were beneficial to us.
4: And it's true though. Anything out of the box, anything out of their ordinary, their routine, like your brain does remember it. And I think that there is meaning in that. Yeah. There's something to like pay attention to there. Like I remember our big vacation, our family vacation. We flew to Washington, D.C. to see our aunt who worked at the White House and took a tour and everything. And then we flew to Florida to go to Disney World. And my mom made us all matching, like camp shirts of the same material, but different colors. Mine was teal. And I was 12. So I was like, this is kind of embarrassing. Like, I kind of hate it, but I kind of like it. You know, 1 foot in childhood, 1 foot, you know. And my oldest brother, who was 14, was like, yeah, that was the worst. And I just remember my dad speaking Spanish to everybody. And when we went to Epcot Center, and he would want to like, now I speak Portuguese too.
13: I love your dad.
4: And
13: so
4: now
13: much.
4: We're in France and I speak French. And we were all like, oh my gosh, he would just talk to anybody. And guess who is that parent who talks to strangers in front of their kids really loudly all the time?
13: Yep.
4: That would be me.
14: That would be me too.
4: Even though I know how it feels to be the kid who's like, stop, stop. I look at my kids and I go, I can't help myself. I just want to have a conversation with everyone. I'm sorry.
14: You're not alone, Spanish. Lisa.
12: I do the same thing.
4: But funny memories, though, right? That. Like, of remember when
13: we wore teal matching shirts.
4: And you had pink, and you had black. And, you know, and that out of the ordinary, but most of them are just the fun and meaningful just time together, like in the car.
13: Yeah, the opportunity to like be creative, like your mom did that. I was like listening to a podcast and this mom was talking about how she was like hating that she had to make dinner. And there was a like, She had a rotisserie chicken. She's like, okay, this is like the most I can muster. So she put the rotisserie chicken in a bush and she made her kids shoot arrows.
12: What?
13: People, shoot arrows into the bush. And then they killed the chicken.
12: No.
13: And then they were able to eat that night, but everyone ate with their hands. Ooh. And like, barbarians. And like, imagine if like that energy, and we're not all going to be like this. So not my vibe, but. Like the creativity makes it maybe just take some of that pressure off, and then the memory is still there. Like putting like individual shirts and like putting that little touches.
12: Yeah,
13: take yourself out of like the. Does everyone have their socks? Like, guess what? I went to Walmart and bought socks on this last trip because he didn't pack his socks. Like,
4: yeah, it's gonna happen.
13: Take that pressure off, and like look for the moments that you can create things that are just so fun and interesting, and then they're almost a practical joke. On your kids. You're hunting for your dinner tonight.
12: What?
13: Well, on vacation.
4: They would never forget that.
13: Can you imagine?
4: They would never forget that.
12: Getting a lot of good ideas here.
4: Well, I mean, here's the thing, though. You can complain about it, or you can do something about it.
13: Right.
4: Like, if you're like, yeah, this is boring, or they're on their screens too much, you know? Annie's like, yeah,
13: We're beatboxing.
4: Threw them off. We're beatboxing.
13: Yeah. Like, serious.
4: That's got to be. We've got to show our kids the benefits of being adults. You're in charge. This is a great idea. This is a great reason to want to be an adult. And,
13: yes.
4: You know, like.
13: Because there's a lot of fun.
4: It's fun, too. Exactly.
13: There's a lot of not fun things. Yeah. Well, you know what you can do? Eat chicken like barbarians. Beatbox when you want.
4: You can beatbox wherever you want.
13: Whenever, wherever. You get to talk Spanish to people. Yeah. Even if you don't know Spanish.
4: Super loudly to strangers when you want.
13: And embarrass everybody. Yep. Except yourself.
4: Oh, being a mom's the best.
13: I love that, though. I love that idea of, like, embracing adulthood. Because, yeah, like, especially our kids have, I think, way less responsibilities than we have now. Mm-hmm. And, like, can you imagine having to go from that carefree of a life to, like, adulthood? I'm like, I don't want to.
4: It's jarring.
13: Kicking and screaming. I'm not into it. So, like, I love that idea of, like, it can be fun. There's really great things about it.
4: And a vacation is the perfect setting to be able to, like, just show them a world of possibility.
13: Yes. Mm-hmm. Totally out of the routine. Totally, like, new environment.
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22: BBC News with Govinda Gill. The former head of the company that operates Italian motorways, Giovanni Castellucci, has been sentenced to 12 years in prison over the collapse of a bridge in Genoa in 2018. He was accused of delaying planned maintenance of the Morandi Bridge. 43 people died when a section fell into the ravine below. The BBC's Davide Gionio witnessed the disaster.
23: I was actually in my hometown visiting my parents and was driving into town when the bridge collapsed, so I actually saw it, which was terrible. And since then, families of the victims have been calling for answers.
22: Our Global Affairs reporter Paul Moss has more details.
24: Maintenance was repeatedly delayed, warning signs were ignored. That, in essence, was the prosecution argument in a court case that is now reaching its climax. Now a court has ruled that the CEO of the company, which owned most of the shares in that section of the motorway, was responsible for failure to keep the bridge in a fit state of repair.
22: The commander of Ukraine's armed forces has warned that the country needs to focus on war and on effective strategy. Oleksandr Sirsky's comments come amidst a row with the outgoing defence minister. His ouster was sparked protests across Ukraine. Critics argue President Zelensky is putting domestic politics before the interest of the country's defence. Oleksiy Hotcharenko is a prominent Ukrainian MP.
25: The answer is very simple. In the show of President Zelensky, there should be only one star. So Zelensky became suspicious about possible political ambitions of Minister of Defense. And when he feels something like this, he is getting rid of such people. He is moving them from high and important positions. I think it's not a good thing during the war.
22: The UN says more than 500 people are feared dead after two shipwrecks off Myanmar's coast. Both boats left Rakhine State in late June, carrying mostly Rohingya refugees. Jonathan Head reports from Bangkok.
26: With the Rohingya population caught in the middle of the civil war in Rakhine State and subjected to systematic discrimination and occasional violent attacks, increasing numbers have been making the dangerous journey across the Andaman Sea over the past year in the hope of reaching Malaysia. Almost all communications with Rakhine State have been cut, but human rights groups say reports of bodies being washed up in two different locations suggest that both boats may have capsized. The United Nations says safer routes must be found for Rohingya asylum seekers. Hundreds die every year making the sea crossing, and they are often abused by the people smugglers transporting them.
22: Pakistan, the leading mediator in the Iran conflict, has urged the adversaries to halt hostilities and return to negotiations. It said Islamabad recognised the urgent need to address the conflict's impact on global energy. BBC News.

0: Welcome to The Lisa Show, where we take a good look at life. Hello, and welcome to The Lisa Show. If this is your first time listening, I am so glad you're joining our community. I'm your host, Lisa Valentine Clark, and I'm an actress, improviser, author, and widowed mother of five who's just doing the best I can, taking it one day at a time. Now, I want to ask you a question, and you have to answer honestly. How do you feel about your online persona? Or in other words, how do you feel about the way that you come across to people online? Do you feel like it's an accurate representation of yourself? Do you feel like you share too much, or maybe too little, or maybe not at all, and wish that you did? I've watched over the years as the way we use the internet to interact with each other, and it has changed over and over again. Many of the social media platforms that I use every day have only really been around for a few years, and our online life has drastically altered the way I meet new people and build relationships, find jobs, read the news, and almost everything else. If you're like me, it can feel like a never-ending uphill battle to keep up with new tech and ways to interact, not to mention trying to help our kids navigate the online world as they learn and grow. Now, this season on The Lisa Show, I want to dive deep into what it means to have an online persona and how we can take back the reins on the influence that social media is having on our lives. In upcoming episodes, we'll talk about online safety, about media literacy, and about what tech to give your kids and when, about screen addiction, and so much more. But today, I want to unravel a buzzword that's been at the heart of it all since the very beginning: authenticity. What does it mean to be truly authentic online? Is it choosing the right filter on your family photo on Instagram? Is it giving weekly updates about your latest therapy session on Twitter? Is it debating your great uncle's latest political opinion on Facebook? What does it really mean to be our true selves online? Is online authenticity even possible? And if not, how can we represent ourselves online in a way that feels healthy and fulfilling? That's what we're discussing in today's episode. We'll hear from an expert on social media, as well as the Council of Moms on how they find healthy ways to live online. But first, I wanted to go back to the origins of sharing online to find out where the idea of authenticity even comes from and when it got so complicated. I can remember when sharing online became a really significant part of my life in the early 2000s in what I'll call the mommy blogger era. Before this, no one was really worried about how they came across online because it just wasn't a thing. I talked to my longtime friend, Gabrielle Blair, about that time when she started her very successful mommy blog, Design Mom.
1: I remember starting it. It was 2006. I had just had baby number five. And what was happening is I knew by then that if I didn't do something creative, that I would get into a deep depression after a baby, like a postpartum, you know, darkness. And so I was looking for something that I could do because I had all these little kids at home. I had done like freelance design. I had tried different things during my afterbirth periods, you know, during that time when I had this little new baby at home. And I was like, I can't even go meet a client. Like, that's too hard. Like, even just freelance projects here and there felt like too much. But I had discovered blogs. They were all just kind of essay blogs back when I was working in the office in New York. And when I'd have a break, I really loved these essay blogs. And anyway, I was thinking of what I could do. And I thought, oh, I could do a blog. So it was just that time where everyone was kind of trying a blog. Like now everyone tries a Substack.
0: I remember this time so clearly. I was also a parent and kind of a new parent of little kids. And I was working from home just a little bit, but just really had this need to write. And so finding these other moms who were writing these personal essays about like cleaning the counter with a dirty dish rag and, you know, questioning the meaning of life really resonated with me. And I found some of my very best friends from this forum as well. It was really kind of an exciting time because we all had our different writing style. We all were commenting on the different questions of just being and of motherhood and our place in the world. And it felt like a real strong community. I remember the day when Gabby was sitting in my living room and she said, "Hey, I'm thinking about starting a blog that explores design and motherhood. What do you think?" And we were all like, "Oh, that's such a great idea. Yeah, you should totally do it. I'd read it." And she quickly found success and built a large, faithful audience by posting these short posts about small design choices she was making throughout her parenting day on her blog, Design Mom. And Gabby soon found herself at the forefront of an international wave of women who would find a voice and a community in blogging.
1: It just felt super validating. And at the same time that I was writing, there were a lot of less design focused and more like long form essay, motherhood focused blogs that really talked about some of the good and bad of being a parent, you know, of what it really meant to like be up all night with a crying kid or, you know, the nitty gritty of like approaches to potty training or just like how joyful it is when your child takes their first step or says their first word or I don't know. It just felt like it legitimized motherhood in a way that had never been done. Or I mean, I had already had over 10 years of experience of parenting, and I had never experienced anything like it in motherhood, where you could really just celebrate motherhood, talk about the good and the bad, and get validation from this as if it's work, which we know it's work. It's not always acknowledged as work.
0: In 1999, there were only 23 blogs listed on the internet. By 2006, there were over 50 million. And I can relate to this. I felt like we were all in this sort of together. Now, when I was in college, I learned about the personal essay, and it had just like this elevated idea, I think, of a journal entry that was really appealing to me. And so during this time, I saw this as a writing exercise for my personal essays, something that I thought, oh, maybe I'll do something with it eventually, but it was a great mental exercise for me. And the overall blogging world offered this sort of communal journaling experience, and it let other parents like me feel less isolated in all of our struggles and changes. And over time, bloggers started finding ways to monetize their posts. And even though this is super common right now and even applauded today, at the time, it felt like they were kind of selling out. While these moms were trying to capitalize on the hard work that they were pouring into their blogs, it didn't feel like they were being super authentic anymore. These sponsored posts, as they started to pop up on my favorite blogs, felt a little bit like a betrayal to that early sort of Wild West blogging, like we were just doing it for its own sake. Now, Gabby was at the forefront of this new complication in blogging. She told me at lengths about the ways in which she worked to turn her blogging hobby into a sustainable source of income. She was one of the first to ever conduct a comment to win giveaway. She worked with sponsors and even taught workshops about how to write tweets. And what I wanted to know from her is this: in the midst of balancing writing what she wants to write, writing what her audience wants to read, posting what sponsors want her to post, and trying to maintain a stable career while raising a family, is it possible to be her authentic self online? Here's what she had to say.
1: I know we're talking about authenticity here, and I truly do strive for authenticity, but there is no such thing online. Like, there's just, I don't think it can exist in the way people that aren't making content might think it exists. Like, they will, it goes through phases, but like Instagram will get so beautiful that all of a sudden you'll hear this backlash where they're like, and they being like people who are absorbing all this content. So, you know, like my readers or followers, I start getting DMs, and not just me, all the Instagrammers start getting DMs like, you're not being authentic. We want to see, it looks too perfect. We want to see the dirty laundry. We want to hear about your marital problems. We want to hear about, you know, like all the behind the scenes, and everything looks too perfect, and we reject that. And so then, like in reaction to that, maybe content creators start sharing more. It's more behind the scenes and it's messier. And here's the real deal. And here's the actual, you know, these are real troubles we're facing. And basically, then you start getting DMs saying, you're oversharing. You're doing it like this is too much. And like this, and you're, and you didn't ask your kids for permission to share about this, and they might care about this someday. And you're like, oh, there is no sort of happy medium that I can tell. And some of this is very cyclical.
0: What Gabby says here rings true to me. There might not be a happy medium. In our current digital age, there are some like Gabby who are navigating the balance of sharing while running a business. Others are just trying to use social media in a way that's fulfilling and builds connections. But I think for all of us, there's a constant pressure to be quote unquote authentic, to represent ourselves honestly and clearly online. And this presents a fundamental problem. No matter what you share, messy hair and blurry or perfectly filtered and photoshopped, you're choosing to share it. So it's inherently curated. So is it ever really authentic? We'll be right back.
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4: This is Lauren McLean for Her Why. Madden Summers Oviatt had the soccer experience of a lifetime playing for American Samoa. 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
4: 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All episodes can be found on

0: I asked sociologist and writer Dr. Anna Akbari what she thinks, and here's what she had to say.
1: You know, I find the word authenticity to be a bit problematic because it's very complex. But as you mentioned, we're really quite obsessed with that concept.
0: Right.
1: And the challenge in being quote-unquote authentic is that it's not a fixed reality. It's a dynamic process, not permanent or static. So when we're presenting ourselves in a virtual space, we're limited to the 2D instead of our sort of 3D realities. And if you think about the reality of your body and your person in any given context, you're always only presenting a certain percentage of your own reality. We might call them masks, even though masking gets kind of a negative connotation. But if you think about it from perhaps as a prism, you are a prism and only one facet of who you are, or multiple facets, but not all of them are going to be displayed and communicated in any given context or any given moment. And that's necessary. That's a good thing. We can't show all our cards or all facets of who we are in every single context. It's confusing.
0: Right.
1: And it's inappropriate. Against social norms. So to ask for being authentic somehow implies that to be authentic, we need to display all of ourselves all the time. And so you're kind of setting yourself up to fail.
0: I love what Dr. Akbari is saying here. We don't share 100% of ourselves in other contexts like work or church or anywhere. So why do we expect ourselves to share 100% of ourselves online? What we're giving people is a 2D peek into a 3D life. The ultimate question then is, are we giving people a 2D version of ourselves that is unsustainable or unhealthy? Like with all of life's most important questions, I brought this up to the Council of Moms, consisting this week of Casey Faulkner and Amy Hopkin. Here's what Casey had to say about how the 2D version of herself that she shares online has changed over time.
2: I think there's an element of performativeness now. Having said that, you can be more or less authentic. But like we've talked about this before too, like even just listening to Spotify, when you know that everyone can see what you're listening to unless you go into private mode, it changes what you pick. It changes what I pick. And I'm sure it changes what like cooler people who care more about what other people think of them.
0: The way Casey talks about listening to Spotify reminds me of something called the observer effect. The observer effect is a principle in physics that says that when you observe something, you will in some way affect the nature of the thing being observed. Or in terms of our current conversation, when we know we're being watched, we behave differently, even if we convince ourselves that we don't. Whether it's picking music, taking pictures, or writing a blog post, the fact that we know someone out there will see it changes the way we think and act in some way. This further complicates the idea that the version of ourselves that people see online is a perfectly authentic representation of our real selves. I understand this on a kind of a dramatic level. When my family was in trauma, you know, online, when my husband got sick, we would give health updates online just to keep everyone informed. And then when he passed away, the expectation was that we should keep our friends and family updated on how we were doing. But at this time, my personal grief was overwhelming, and what I write in my personal journal versus online was very, very different, as I think it should be. And I realized really quickly that what I posted online affects me in real life. So how people would greet me or see me or approach me at the grocery store, at church, or at work, or in the neighborhood. So it had an effect on me in a way that I hadn't considered before. So what I share is real, and it really has happened to me, and it's how I really feel. But I don't share a lot of my personal grief online, which is a huge part of my life. And I do that to protect myself, and I do it in a healthy way. So while what I share is honest, It's what I'm comfortable doing. And I think that everybody has different levels of what they're comfortable sharing on, and it doesn't

0: make them any more or less real. So even when people are as vulnerable and honest as possible, social media is a poor representation of the three-dimensional person that we really are in real life. Amy on the Council of Moms also told me about her experience with quote-unquote authenticity.
1: Like, I had a friend tell me, oh, you're so photogenic. And I said, actually, I'm not. I'm just a really good curator of photos. So I will have like 15 photos and I will always pick the one that I look the best in, right? I'm not going to put the one that looks the most real or the most candid. I'm going to do the one that makes me look the most beautiful and the happiest. And they're all real photos. I don't really filter them, but I filter them, right? Like, so I'm very conscious of what I'm putting out there.
0: I think that Amy's experience is true for a lot of us. What seems like authenticity and candor is actually a very carefully curated version of our lives that we choose to put in front of our followers. So, now what? If authenticity, or at least the idea of authenticity that we've had for years, is impossible, then what should be our goal when it comes to life online? As we try to figure out what platforms to use, how much to share or not share, what to teach our kids, how to be safe, what should be our guiding star? Here's what Dr. Akbari thinks.
2: I think we want to be as true to ourselves as possible. And the way I would define true to ourselves is dynamic, in a state of flux, and a whole person. And again, you're not going to reveal everything all the time. But the more you can show that you are a full human that has good things and bad things, qualities about yourself. You know, if you're constantly posting airbrushed, perfect photos and you're promoting the illusion of having a quote-unquote perfect life, that's really problematic. No one's really going to believe you, and it actually diminishes your credibility and believability. So showing that you're a whole person, finding ways to communicate that, keeping a sense of humor, not taking yourself so seriously in those spaces. And that's different than, say, not showing respect or sharing too much information.
0: I love the phrase that Dr. Akbari used, not taking yourself so seriously. Some might say that this is my life motto. In order for us to have a life online that feels true to ourselves, we have to keep a sense of humor. And what that takes is a clear set of expectations. As I've researched the idea of authenticity and the discussion around what we should and shouldn't share online, the common thread that seems to help in every circumstance always seemed to be a clear understanding of what you should expect from the specific thing that you're doing online. Everyone has different life situations, different backgrounds and needs and hopes and dreams. So we can't expect social media to do the same thing for all of us. But we can identify what it is we want and expect for our own lives, and then use social media in a way that best reaches for those goals. For example, if you're posting a picture of your family on Instagram, do you know why you're posting it? And what do you expect in return? Is it a certain number of likes? Are you trying to keep your extended family up to date? Or maybe you want your Instagram to be your digital family scrapbook? Whatever your expectations are, if you can take the time to recognize them, you're more likely to find the fulfillment that you're looking for. Now, your expectations online will differ from platform to platform, and they may shift over time. But if you know exactly what you're expecting from your life online, you can make sure that it feels true to who you are and who you want to be to the people you interact with. Amy on the Council of Moms is an example of someone who has clear expectations from her social media use. Here's how she explained it.
1: Well, I don't assume anyone's being authentic. I mean, maybe I'm a cynic and I go in. I assume everything that's put out there has been filtered in some way. And so I don't have an expectation that it's going to be authentic. I am on there essentially to be entertained. And if it entertains me, if it makes me think, if it caused me to pause or whatever, then I'll continue to read or look or whatever. But I try, and maybe this is because I'm old school and I'm, you know, older, but I try to get that kind of interaction in real life. I'm not looking for it online.
3: Amy knows what she wants from the internet, and she makes choices about who to follow and what to share in order to get that. She knows that there are types of fulfillment that she just won't get online and doesn't spend time hoping that Instagram will all of a sudden start making her happy in a way that it probably never will. Now, taking control of our expectations online is easier said than done. In later episodes this season, we'll talk about the other specific parts of our online life and figure out how to use them for our benefit. But for now, while we're in the process of learning and growing, here's Gabby's best advice.
4: What I would encourage anyone to do that's feeling overwhelmed is to make a little content, whether it's on Facebook or Instagram or wherever, like do an actual photo shoot, do a outfit of the day or whatever it might be, where you really try hard to make like the best post you can. And what you'll learn immediately is that it takes way more time than you think. And that it took that cute shot that looks so casual and just like you just snapped it was actually one of 150 photos that you tried, you know, like you just kept trying and trying and trying. And that right outside the frame of the camera, like inches outside, is just chaos and mess. Like you had to like scoot the dirty clothes outside the, you know, mirror range or whatever it might be. You know, whatever kind of content you're making, maybe it's food, maybe it's whatever. Like if you take a minute and actually try it and realize this takes so much time, so much effort, and is so edited or curated or pretend, meaning like, again, the mess is gone and we took 10,000 takes to get the right lighting and, you know, or whatever it might be, or you pause the shoot because you're like, oh, I got to go put nail polish on because my nails look bad in the shoot, or, you know, whatever it is. You quickly realize everything you're seeing online is that. It's carefully created. And I find it's a lot less threatening whenever I remember that and go, that picture, they look so lovely and their outfit's perfect. And it's, they staged that for our benefit, you know, to create something beautiful to look at. But it's staged. So I can stage something if I want. And, you know, if you're feeling, you're like, you're welcome to stage something yourself. We're all welcome to stage things. But like once you have and you understand how much work it is, it's a lot easier to approach it as like the same way you would more like a magazine layout where you're like, I'm not threatened by the model in the magazine layout. I know she's being paid and this is what she does professionally and there are stylists there that are dressing her and, you know, all that. Well, it's, you know, works functionally the same way on Instagram or TikTok or Facebook or wherever you are. So just think of it like this is someone's job. If this looks really good, it's because it's someone's job.
3: I think that I can safely say that most of us are struggling with one facet of online life or another. Like I mentioned at the start of this episode, maybe we feel like we're sharing too much or not enough, or maybe the person we are online doesn't feel true to who we really are. And while I don't think I've solved all of our problems, I do feel confident that a healthy, fulfilling, and uplifting online experience is within reach for all of us. Maybe I'll never be perfectly authentic, and maybe that's a good thing. I can find a way to use the myriad of technology and social media platforms at my disposal in a way that benefits me and my specific life and goals and dreams. Now, at the start of this new season of The Lisa Show, I want you to know that you can too. 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I hope you'll stick around.
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3: Welcome to the Lisa Show Book Club. I'm really excited. Today I'm joined by Karina, and this is part one of our conversation about Sherry Turkle's book, Alone Together, that we're reading for the book club, where we're covering chapters one and two. So we're kicking it off. And I'm really excited to have you here to talk about this really interesting book. Thank you.
10: Thank you for having me. This was so much fun to read.
3: Okay, so there's so much to talk about right as we get right into the book, because Sherry really lays out the entire kind of argument or arc about the book. It's really, really great. And one of the reasons why we chose at the Lisa Show to read this book, Alone Together, to go along with our series of Your Life on the Internet, is to really be able to take a look at where we've been, to be able to make some predictions about where we might be going in the future. So right off from the very beginning, we see that we get a little bit of a history lesson about, you know, where we have been going. And we were laughing at the very beginning. It talks about different, 30 years ago, people who had home computers were considered hobbyists.
10: Yeah.
3: You know, and how much everything has changed in the past 30 years, and how that network is changing parenting and communication patterns and everything. And even though the book hasn't been written like right now, a few years ago, so much has changed since then, but it's still so pertinent to our day. So I'd love to know what your initial reactions to the beginning of this book, was.
10: Yeah, so I was, I'll have to tell you, a little skeptical going into the book, because as somebody who's been online essentially nearly for 30 years, that's a little embarrassing to say.
3: Yeah, like
10: computer hobbyist. At least my parents were. You know, they had computers. They were bringing home computers in the 80s to do their work.
3: Wow.
10: And so, you know, I've been around computers for a decent part of my childhood, and my entire adulthood has essentially been lived online. And I was a little nervous about reading this book, because so often people come to the technology space with no real understanding of where we've come from or how things have developed. Mm-hmm. And Sherry really knows her stuff. You know, I was so impressed that she actually was one of the students in the 60s and 70s who was at MIT and was playing around with Eliza, which was the first bot, essentially, that was purpose-built for to be a therapy bot, essentially, to kind of help people deal with their feelings. And if you're thinking, oh my gosh, the 60s, the 70s,
3: yeah,
10: this stuff has existed for a long time.
3: I was surprised to hear that. I had no idea.
10: Yeah, it was really one of the first AI things that was interfacing with humans for us to start playing around with and starting to build things that mirrored our own human experiences and emotions. And so immediately I was like, oh, she knows exactly what she's doing. She's been here. I'm in. I really want to hear what she has to say.
3: Yeah, and I love that she takes us on that journey.
6: because I'd never been explained to it that way. The way that I have seen robots and technology is my love of science fiction as a young girl and reading a lot of that.
10: Yeah.
6: And so that was my point of connection of saying, oh, we've actually really developed a lot of these things already, and I didn't know that. I right from the get-go, in the introduction, she talks about how face-to-face conversations are messy. And first of all, the first robots, the first kind of computers and technology, the reason that we are drawn to it and love it is because it seems to make that communication easier.
10: I mean,
6: less messy.
10: That thing of that really human feeling of, okay, I have to have a conversation with another human. How? What am I going to say? What are they going to say? How am I going to respond? Do I have something that I need to talk to somebody about? Or do I need to express a feeling? And that the point of the author bringing up that it is so human of us to want to reduce those friction points.
6: Yes.
10: And that is the thing that a robot often offers us, is that a frictionless relationship, a thing where we don't have to get in and get nervous or expose ourselves or be vulnerable, that this thing is going to make up that difference for us and smooth those friction points and what it's like to build relationships with people.
6: You know, right from the get-go, I was like, but do I relate to this? You know, like, would I buy a robot? Would I be at the first one that was like, and I think, well, I have a robot vacuum cleaner. You know, like any, you know, my little kids had like little robot dogs and little robot cats and stuff because I was allergic. And, but I think that that kind of conversation, the more that I was reading, I was thinking, oh, yeah, isn't this what we expect from social media? Isn't this what we expect from texting? We're using technology, maybe not in like a formal robot setting, but we're using it to sort of shortcut that communication process. I love, she says, does it keep its human value if done by a machine? That is the cautionary message at the heart of this book. So once we start having the conversations of what we want machines to take care of, then does it keep its value? So right from the get-go, we talk about how when we think about robots, and Isaac Asimov wrote this in iRobot, which is one of my favorite books, the very first short story is about a robot taking care of a little girl.
10: Yeah.
6: We always talk about it in terms of caregiving.
10: Yeah.
6: And I'm curious as to like what you thought about that when you read that.
10: You know, it's so fascinating because we want that aspect of both caregiving and giving care are some of the first things that we wanted to experiment with when it comes to robots. And, you know, Sherry talks in the book about, you know, that first generation of like robot toys, the Tamagotchis, the Furbies, those things that we gave to children for children to care for. And they're caring for these robots. And it was so fascinating to me because I think the author is, you know, comes from maybe a different place and time than I did. And I remember Tamagotchis. I was a little old for them.
6: Oh, yeah. My kids love them.
10: Yeah.
6: They did.
10: Or exactly. Or my younger siblings would have loved them. And so I looked at them at the time. I'm like, well, it's just dumb. It's just a thing that you like play with, right?
6: Yeah.
10: It's fascinating to me that like we had these things that we cared for and were responsible for raising, like a Furby, and teaching them language and interacting with them and, you know, having them respond to us, actually performing care on them. But do you still have your Furby today? Are you still like feeding your Tamagotchi today? I mean, a lot of those Tamagotchis are what, 20 years old at this point?
6: Oh, yeah.
10: I read somebody like a couple months ago saying, I went back to my parents' house to visit after being away. And oh my goodness, look, there was the Tamagotchi from like 20 years ago.
6: Yeah.
10: I turned it on and immediately started like beeping at me. And you're like, do I feel any sense of sadness that I killed this thing because I didn't interact with it? And it's so funny because no, like those things are discarded everywhere. It isn't a permanent relationship that we took with us.
6: And I had never before considered the idea of, well, should we be concerned about that? Like, you know, where kids like take care of dolls. you say no.
10: No, I think we shouldn't.
6: It's just a thing, right? But we're like experimenting with what it's going to be like in the future. And I love how she connected, like, how will intimacy and empathy change in a world where we give toddlers, baby bouncers, and potty trainers with a slot and a tablet or a smartphone?
10: Yeah.
6: Like, if we're immediately putting technology in front of kids, will that change how they grow up and be empathetic and learn
10: connection? I don't know if it changes empathy or anything, but I do think it rewires your brain. Anything you interact with at a younger age wires your brain in a certain direction or a certain way. And it's not that that stuff can't be undone or redone or repaved over, but it is certainly like one thing to think about. I do think that sometimes this is a little overblown because remember dolls and Barbies, and it's not like you also cut your precious baby's hair off when they were 2 years old and drew marker on their faces. Yeah. You just didn't do that, right? Like your human child, you did not treat as one of your baby dolls. Right. You did not, in my husband's case, bury it in the backyard and forget that you left it there, right? It's just not a thing that you did with a human child. And so I do think that there's something interesting about interacting with a technology toy or a technology experience in that way that allows you to try things out that you wouldn't try on a human or like kind of understand. You're like, oh, well, that didn't feel good necessarily to do that to this toy. Or now I don't really want to play with it. It's got marker all over it. I do think that our interactions with technology and robots can be the kind of a similar way. And I don't know if I necessarily like that. I don't want to develop empathy for a robot. I think that gets us into trouble. I'm like, I'm a Battlestar Galactica person. Like, let's not treat these things like they're human. They're not.
6: I love it because when you say Battlestar Galactica, I know exactly what you're talking about because it's a great series, especially the reboot. Yeah. Oh, my goodness.
10: Yeah.
6: But it brings up these ideas that they talk about right from the get-go of the book of we have this moment. It's happening. Mm-hmm. The train's already left the station, but we have control about how we look at it, and we should be a little bit more intentional about the impact of technology on our relationships and what we're asking it to do.
10: Yeah,
6: what is actually happening? Yeah. What we thought would happen? I love. She brings up Sherry Turkle in the book Alone Together. Do we just want to feel more in control of relationships?
10: Yeah,
6: is a robot better than nothing, or does it have to be better than something?
10: Yeah. You know, this is the tricky thing, right? Because I do think it's hard for people. Relationships are hard. Maintaining relationships over time, it's hard.
6: And some people...
10: And it's harder even for some people than others. Yeah. And so I understand this idea of, you know, if I had a robot girlfriend or if I had a robot caregiver, you know, because my kids don't talk to me anymore, you know, there's this thing that does care about me, that does watch for me, but it doesn't, right? Like we as humans are filling in that gap of what we want from the other person. And it's so much easier with a technology item versus a human because you and I have been friends for a long time. I can't assume that you are going to provide the level of care or part of the relationship that I may want. Like, that's such a human experience.
6: So
10: such a human experience, right? Mm-hmm. But when you're talking about a robot, you're making up that side of the relationship. They are not filled with empathy. They mirror the empathy that they are provided or that they are programmed on. And maybe that's better than absolutely nothing. I can see cases where, you know, she talks in the book about, you know, elderly people who just want something to care for that isn't necessarily a living thing that could be harmed by somebody who doesn't remember to feed it or, you know, care for it in that way, but is providing that sort of neural empathy and something for them to care for that they don't have in another way. I really see that. I struggle with it. Multiplying that across other relationships and having it affect people's either ability or willingness to engage with the people around them.
6: Right. And we're seeing that when you like mindlessly sort of scroll, it's like we know we're looking for something, but we don't even know what we're looking for. And this is something that Sherry kind of anticipated and was able to sort of see that would it was kind of the trend, like what are our expectations of technology, and are we being really intentional about you know how we are forming relationships and nurturing them, or are we being unrealistic in our expectations?
10: I mean, I do think that we're unrealistic in our expectations for technology, number one.
6: Yeah.
10: And number two, that it will replace as much as we fear that it will replace.
6: Ooh,
10: because ultimately we're like these human creatures who crave that connection with each other. And the we saw that in the middle of the worst of the pandemic. Like we had all the technology in the world and it was not the same as seeing people, being in the same place as people, feeling that exchange of chemical reaction.
6: Even seeing people's faces.
10: It was just not the same thing. And we all felt it really deeply, I think. And that's why I think sometimes it's a little overblown. Are you going to have edge cases where people don't engage with human relationships? 100% You've always had those people that, you know, struggle with it and find alternate ways of trying to fill that hole in their lives. But I think especially as parents, it's that idea of helping to teach kids what's real and what's not in a relationship. What is being mirrored to you because it's a technology, and what is, and you're making up that difference versus the relationship you have with a human that can be messy, but so much more rewarding.
6: I think that's very well said. I really appreciate that perspective. I think, and Sherry proposes, that the better and more nuanced technology gets at mirroring human emotion, we're going to be able to fool ourselves into thinking, oh, you're just as real as my friend. I mean, we already, to some extent.
10: I mean, do you say thank you to your Alexa?
6: I do.
10: Are you kidding? First of all, I don't have an Alexa. Are you kidding me? I'm not putting a robot in my house.
6: You really don't have one?
10: I really don't have an Alexa. Are you? No, no. And that's, I'm like, I don't
6: Should
10: need
6: I
10: something.
6: Should I get rid of mine? Now I'm like, Karina, I really respect what you think. Really?
10: Yeah, somebody gave me like a dot, one of those like little things.
6: Yeah,
10: 100%. No, no. I have smart speakers and I have not hooked them up to the robot.
6: Because
10: I don't want, because I understand how that stuff works. And I understand that there are pieces that are, like, that robot is always listening to you. And I don't know how much of that is being recorded and held in a database someplace to sell me socks later. And I just don't need it. So
6: you're right.
10: I am putting a little bit of friction
6: in
10: there.
6: Especially in my home. I get real mad at Alexa
10: thing.
6: Too.
10: I don't think Siri and I don't think Alexa. They're robots.
6: I always try to have good manners.
10: Yeah, no.
6: When there are
10: they aren't real.
6: I want them
10: it's
6: to give me a good work assignment.
10: Real.
6: I know. I don't know. I love that we, in these chapters, in Alone Together and the Nearest Neighbor, and when it talks about being alive enough, it showed in the book so many stories about how kids love their robot and work for that love.
10: Yeah.
6: And the question is if a robot makes you love it, is it alive? It's kind of like, you know, the Velveteen Rabbit
10: kind of thing.
6: You know, when you're a kid and you really did think that your baby doll was alive or whatever, or your stuffed animal and it was like a member of the family. And that kind of love and connection is what we're talking about. Does it matter if it's a robot or not? Is it something that you will carry into adulthood? It's an interesting question. But the real question that I wanted to ask you was, relationships with robots are ramping up. Relationships with people are ramping down. And Sherry says, what roads are we traveling? Does it serve our human purposes? Do you think that the way that technology is being marketed and has developed, especially after the publishing of this book, is, are we headed in the right direction? What do you think?
10: You know, it's really hard to say, are we headed in the right direction as much as we're headed in a direction.
6: Yeah, what
10: road? Are we prepared for the direction in which we are essentially taking ourselves by opting in to consuming this stuff because it makes our lives easier, because it decreases our friction points? And are we trading that convenience for something that's maybe essentially human? And maybe we are. And are we prepared to give that up?
6: I don't. Well, that's the thing. It's this double-edged sword. I can say of like, no, face-to-face is better.
10: And,
6: but I have my phone with me all the time.
10: Sure.
6: I text more than and I don't call anybody.
10: Yeah.
6: And
10: I imagine calling someone.
6: Well, I did the other day and I just had to apologize profusely. I'm so sorry for calling you on the phone, but I have, you know, it was kind of an emergency, but not really, but whatever.
10: We should be making more phone calls.
6: Don't you kind of like, when the phone rings, don't you go, oh, the audacity? Like when the phone rings,
10: I could be doing something.
6: How dare you? And so that road is, we're already down the road. I have this sort of, when I was reading these first two chapters and I was thinking about like Eliza and I thought, oh yeah, this is just like for kids. I had this creeping realization that we're doing it. We just don't have a face to the robot yet.
10: Yes.
6: And it's probably coming.
10: Yeah.
6: And Siri and Alexa, sorry to say that out loud because I'm sure I just triggered anybody who's watching it. It is widespread enough that mm-hmm. people are comfortable bringing it into its home.
10: Yeah.
6: And that road, I'm always afraid that because I can't anticipate where technology is going, that I find myself in the middle of a road and it's too late to turn back. It sort of seems a little
10: scary. Listen, this is one thing. It's never too late to turn back. It's never too late to say, you know what, I'm just going to put this down. Or, you know what, I'm going to turn that off. And the best thing about robots is you just unplug them if you are tired of them. It just...
6: We need to be more concerned with electrical shutdown.
10: Yeah. Unplug it. Just do it. So I do think it's less about us being worried for a future and understanding how to guide our children where this is a reality for them. Mm-hmm. And for so many who can just speak something to a robot and the robot plays a song or orders, you know, a gift or, mm-hmm. you know, or is able to pull up the right show or the movie for the child immediately. This is just what their life is. And so for us, it's, I think, helping them articulate the difference between a relationship with something that can only mirror what you give it and the relationships with the people in their lives that really are meaningful to really help them develop as humans and understand that growth comes through those friction points, that growth comes through maintaining relationships, and that is valuable over time. And I don't think we're going to lose that, but I do think it's especially incumbent upon parents to help kids reason through that. Because for so many kids, like the kids in this book who loved their Tamagotchis, loved their Furbies, you know, mm-hmm. you are now the parents whose children just speak into a remote and that's how they interact with the world. And I don't think that the Tamagotchis and the Furbies were the end of mankind, and neither will this stuff be. But
6: interesting,
10: making sure that those relationships are primary and that you value the human that you're talking to and understand that it's not technology and it isn't going to respond the way that you always wanted to expect that it can be messy. That's the good stuff. That's the good stuff. That's where we as humans grow.
6: Well, it's this idea of that if it's harder to work at and harder to earn, then it is more satisfying to have. Sherry Turkle uses the example of when we used to play with dolls, you had to do all the work. You had mm-hmm. to do all the imagining, what the doll was saying and doing and the scenarios. And, I just think about playing with Barbies and things like that. And you have to give them dialogues and storylines and all of that kind of thing. And the worry she just kind of proposes is that with a lot of these kind of toys that talk back that are or like robots that are like the technology or even social media, you know, games and things like that kids are on, it does a lot of that for them, that they're mm-hmm. not developing that kind of storyline. It's not as hard won.
10: Yeah.
6: And some of it speaks to, you know, in my day, which I relate to, you know, and idealizing a past that is never going to be able to be recaptured again. But part of it talks to, let's just be sure that we are setting up a system where we are, you know, we think that it's valuable to have this creative pursuit and to get into the messy of relationships because that's satisfying because we have the life experience for that. But what about these kids who maybe don't have the experience?
10: I have an unwavering belief in the power of human imagination and creativity. Like, this is the thing that sets us apart from the robots that we program. And no matter what we program into a robot, as far as creativity and imagination, they are never as good as a human. It just isn't. So I do think that it's overblown. It's not like you're sitting there thinking about the terrible things that you did to your Barbie 20 years ago, 30 years ago.
6: I mean, now that you bring it up.
10: You know, maybe you do owe some apologies all the way around.
6: Yeah, maybe I do.
10: Maybe you do. But I it is different. It's not better. It's not worse. It's just different. The kids evolve and they still retain the humanness. I mean, we have allergies at our house.
6: Yeah.
10: And we had a robot cat for a while, and I think the kids thought it was going to be the answer to all their dreams. They finally get a cat. Guess what? I haven't seen that cat in years.
6: Same.
10: It lasted like maybe 2 months.
6: I have you the didn't same plug it story. In. Yeah, you and like, it's in some
10: it's just
6: drawer.
10: It's in some drawer, right? I don't think that we should be worried about that. I think we should be excited to see what our kids do with those that understanding of what a robot is and what they are, which is different.
6: I appreciate you bringing up that like perspective, because I don't want it to seem like that this book is like gloom and doom, because I don't think that it is. I really do think that it's just laying this out and having a better under. The reason why I like this book so much is because it does just lay it out like this is what's happening. And all I'm saying is this the road
10: do
6: that
10: want this?
6: Do we want this? Because we still have control over what we want. We can consume it or not and create it. We can change it. And there has to be these points of like evaluation along. But in the chapter and under the subheading Alive Enough, I did think it was interesting that that a lot of these were technology. This is just where we've gone, is designed to give users a sense of progress in teaching it, right?
10: Mm-hmm.
6: And just the that you know, if you tortured an animal, you would. That's not good. It's like, don't do that.
10: Red flag. I'm going to say flag. Red flag.
6: Send you to the school psychologist. Rightfully so, right? But if you torture a robot or a doll, you know, it's not the same thing. We all sort of like swung our Barbies around by their head or whatever.
10: Yeah.
6: And you wouldn't do that with something that's alive. And so as robots become more sophisticated and be more real life or lifelike, there may be a tipping point where that it does cross over into the dangerous, because kids will have a difficult or more difficult time being able to distinguish between an object and something that's real than adults.
10: Yeah, that
6: and
10: line
6: it was just that
10: that
6: idea of like desensitization, especially like in video games. Like if you're designed to just kill inanimate objects or the virtual, you kind of come desensitized to it. And it makes it a little bit easier. You know, this is the whole argument with video games and violent video games and things like that. But there is just, it's like just a moment of pause of, okay, so how far along as this technology gets more and more real and the lines are blurred, do we have a different responsibility?
10: This is fascinating because, again, I come down on the side of like robots are robots and we do not need to treat them with the kind of respect that you treat a human, 100%.
6: But
10: okay?
6: You know people will.
10: Yes. I mean, we have that instinct to care and, you know, to take care of something that is put in front of us and put into our hands. And that's incredible. That's what makes us human.
6: Thank you so much for watching the Lisa Show Book Club. Fun things are coming. We have been talking to Karina for our part one, covering chapters 1 and 2. And make sure that you join us next week as we dive right into part 2, covering chapters 3 and 4 of Alone Together.
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14: I'm Julie Rose. 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
17: We don't have to change our mind. We don't have to compromise. We're trying to construct a bridge to the next conversation.
14: And We're exploring tough topics with nuance and an open mind.
18: What we have is not a politician's problem. We have an incentives problem, and we can't expect different results unless and until we change the rules of that system.
14: We're out to become better citizens, kinder neighbors, and more effective advocates for the things that matter most. It all starts right after the news.
19: BBC News with Govinda Gill. 32 people have been found guilty on charges including negligence and manslaughter, which led to the collapse of a bridge near the Italian city of Genoa. 43 people were killed when sections of the Morandi Viaduct fell apart during a storm in 2018. Here's our global affairs reporter, Paul Moss.
20: It was an accident which saw dozens of cars plunge to the ground, but an Italian court has ruled it was an accident waiting to happen. One of the pillars which supported the Morandi Viaduct hadn't had any maintenance since 1967, and Italian prosecutors showed that vital safety work was then delayed. The company which operated the motorway was held responsible, and the former CEO of its majority shareholder, Giovanni Castellucci, has now been sentenced to 12 years in prison. Senior colleagues and staff at a maintenance company were also convicted.
19: The commander of Ukraine's armed forces has warned that the country needs to focus on war and on effective strategy. Oleksandr Syrsky's comments came amidst a row with the outgoing defence minister, who it was announced on Wednesday is to be replaced. The move has sparked nationwide protests. Critics argue President Zelensky is putting domestic politics before the interests of defence. Sarah Rainsford is in Ukraine.
21: Mikhail Fedorov has revealed that he lost his job because of a clash with Ukraine's commander-in-chief, General Syrsky. President Zelensky chose the general over his minister, but he has sorely underestimated the backlash. Mr. Fedorov has praised General Syrsky for saving the country, as he put it, at the start of Russia's full-scale invasion. But he says the war has been transformed since then, and Ukraine needs change too. This is an extraordinary intervention, and President Zelensky will have to step carefully to prevent it becoming a crisis of confidence in Ukraine's military leadership and his own.
19: The UN says more than 500 people are feared dead after two shipwrecks off Myanmar's coast. Both boats left Rakhine State in late June, carrying mostly Rohingya refugees. Jonathan Head reports from Bangkok.
22: With the Rohingya population caught in the middle of the civil war in Rakhine State and subjected to systematic discrimination and occasional violent attacks, increasing numbers have been making the dangerous journey across the Andaman Sea over the past year in the hope of reaching Malaysia. Almost all communications with Rakhine State have been cut, but human rights groups say reports of bodies being washed up in two different locations suggest that both boats may have capsized. The United Nations says safer routes must be found for Rohingya asylum seekers. Hundreds die every year making the sea crossing, and they are often abused by the people smugglers transporting them.
19: World News from the BBC.
23: I'm Julie Rose, and this is Top of Mind. I have been a radio journalist for 2 decades, but a few years ago, I found myself avoiding the news for long stretches because of how depressing and divisive it all seems. I still wanted to be informed and engaged on important issues, though, and I figured I couldn't be alone in that. So we created this podcast. Each week, we tackle one tough topic in a way that will challenge you, help you feel more empathy, and empower you to become a better citizen, a kinder neighbor, and a more effective advocate. Today, how can we reduce gun violence in America?
24: So the situation that got me shot was, I was trying to, you know, provide for my family. This is when I really started selling drugs.
23: Daquan Stanley grew up in the Crown Heights neighborhood of Brooklyn. Like many low-income black and brown neighborhoods in big cities across America, Crown Heights has struggled with higher rates of violent crime, often driven by gangs and drugs. That's what got Daquan Stanley shot the first time. He was 17.
24: And some guys on the block felt like I was stepping on their toes, you know, interfering with their business. We used to all be friends, but I guess whoever they was working for put the pressure on them and made them do what they did. Uh-huh. So they jumped me. This is like my first time, like in close quarters with shooting. Before that, it was like shooting outside, maybe shooting from a distance, but never, you know, inches away from each other. Mm. I just heard like the door open, and then one of the assailants basically say, "That's him," and push his friend to the side. And he started shooting, and then his friend started shooting, and I got shot twice in my arm. It broke my arm. So, you know, okay. I was out of commission for a minute.
0: Did that make you think differently about carrying a gun?
24: If anything, it provoked me to go further with carrying it, because now I knew the effects of gun violence, and I always wanted to protect myself. So it just egged me on to carry it even more.
0: Every year in America, more than 30,000 people are injured by guns. Close to 45,000 die in gun violence. That's more people than you can fit in a typical major league ballpark like Wrigley Field or Angel Stadium. If you think of gun deaths in America that way, a little over half the stadium is people who die by gun suicide. The other half are homicides. And mass shooting deaths fill a few rows behind home plate. They're a small fraction of the overall number, but capture the most public attention. And with each new mass shooting, there is that same cycle of anger and horror, followed by a sense of hopelessness. Because they just keep happening. And changing that seems beyond the power of a divided Congress. This season, Top of Mind is finding fairness. We all want to live in safe communities free from gun violence. Is there really nothing we can do about that other than argue endlessly over gun control? Well, today we're going to explore some options by breaking the problem down into its three components: homicide, suicide, and mass shootings. First, homicide.
24: The first time I owned a gun, I had to be around 13, 14 years old. I didn't use a gun until I was around 16.
0: This is Daquan Stanley again.
24: I've been involved in gang activity, gang life, since I was 12 years old. When I first got to Albany Projects, which is a project that is in the Crown Heights section of Brooklyn, it seemed like every time I walked out, it was people that wanted to fight me. And at that point, I didn't have anyone to defend me. I was young. My father was an alcoholic. He popped in and out of my life, going back and forth to prison. You know, I had brothers, but they were already incarcerated or was in a different part of Brooklyn. One of my older brothers at the time that I moved to Albany Projects was on a run for a homicide. So it was just me, my mom, and my sister. I decided that I would no longer be bullied. I decided to fight.
0: And he joined a gang.
24: It offered me a family. It offered me a family plus protection. You know, when you're the outsider, everybody click up. I don't mind having a fair fight, but when the odds is against you, it's no real wins. So you have to find yourself a family if you don't have one.
0: Do you remember being worried that you were going to turn out like your older brothers, that you'd be on the run or in prison?
24: Absolutely.
0: Did you feel like you had a choice?
24: I did not feel like I had a choice back then.
0: He had his first kid at age 15 and another one 2 years later. While still attending high school, he struggled to get a job that would provide for his growing family. He turned to dealing drugs, which in tandem with his gang activity got him in trouble with the law a few times, though he never went to jail for longer than a few months, until he got caught selling in a sting operation.
24: I was 26 when I caught the charge. So I was sentenced to like 3.5 years, but I did about 3.
0: Okay. How did you get out earlier? What did you do in prison to
24: deal? I kind of changed my mindset in prison, which a lot of people do, I guess. When I first started selling drugs in the first place, it was to take care of my family. Somewhere that got lost. And I just started doing it just for me, for whatever, like to now live a certain type of lifestyle. So when I was incarcerated, my mindset was to come home, you know, obtain a job, further my education, go to culinary school. And, you know, of course you make plans in jail and then you come home and reality set in. So It wasn't easy for me to come home and just get a job. So I ended up dabbling back into the streets to the point where it almost got me incarcerated again. And when I realized how easy it was to go back to jail, I said, I'm not doing that no more.
0: He did go to culinary school and worked in restaurants for a bit. Then he switched to trucking. As he worked to stay out of trouble, the team at Save Our Streets took notice. It's a violence prevention program based in parts of Brooklyn and the Bronx, fashioned after an approach pioneered in Chicago called Cure Violence. They train locals as violence interrupters who mediate conflicts and try to change neighborhood norms around violence. Save Our Streets started up in Crown Heights in 2010, and they'd been trying to recruit Daquan Stanley for a while.
24: I mean, I thought it was a beautiful thing. The guy that was the supervisor there, LaVon Walker, he knew me from back in the days, but he seen me again, and he basically was like, you know, we need you to get on the team. I kept saying, nah, I'm not ready for that right now. I'm doing what I'm doing. I'm not ready.
0: The day that he finally felt ready, it was late May 2014, about 4 years after he'd been released from prison. The neighborhood was having its annual reunion.
24: Everybody come back and they celebrate the fact that they're alive and, you know, that they can still come back to the hood. So it's in the park. It's outside. I was only supposed to be there for a few seconds because really I was waiting for my third baby mother, who was at the time pregnant with my daughter. So I didn't plan on staying, but I just wanted to see what the atmosphere looked like. I get there, of course, I see a bunch of people that I know. So I'm laughing, I'm joking, I'm hugging, I'm taking pictures. I'm in the mix. As soon as I came to the park, Derek Lateef Scott, who was then the violence interrupter supervisor, he's another brother that was, you know, trying to get me in to the Save Our Street thing. It was like, you know what? I am going to fill out the application. I am, because I'm ready to come back and start doing work for the community. So Derek is like, I'm happy to hear that. And I said, okay, well, matter of fact, let me get my shirt right now. So he passed me, I never forget it, he passed me a white SOS shirt. And he was like, yo, I want to see you at the office on Tuesday filling out that application. I said, you already know, meaning you got it. Next thing you know, right when I'm about to walk away, shots ring out. So when the first shot rang out, I knew that it hit me, specifically me, the very first shot. Then I just heard several more. And at this point, I don't know if somebody is targeting me or if this is, or like, what's going on? I feel the numbness in my leg. I hear an older lady say, I'm shot. I try to soothe her, tell her just relax, just stay calm, don't move around because they still shooting. After I was shot, of course, SOS came to the hospital and they checked my temperature, meaning they wanted to see if I was still into the street life and how I was going to go about retaliation, if there would be any retaliation or if I was going to leave it alone. But in my situation, nobody was targeting me. They was targeting somebody else. There's no need for retaliation. I'm shot. We're going to leave it alone. We're not going to, you know, keep making it go on and on and on. And they said, we definitely need you on the team. We love the way you're moving nowadays. And the rest is history.
0: So what exactly do you do? What is your job?
24: Yeah, I came in as a violence interrupter from that to the now outreach worker supervisor. So an outreach worker may come in a little bit early to take care of their caseloads and deal with their participants. A violence interrupter, he comes in a little bit later and he just, his job is to just be on the block. So that means that you really have to be from the community to be able to be in spaces where other people wouldn't be able to get in. So that means the trap houses, that means the locations that maybe cops don't know about, or, you know, just places where people are hanging out, they're gossiping, they're talking, or maybe there's a possibility that an altercation or a situation can transpire in those locations. So their job is to listen, you know, be attentive, make their presence felt, and also have the credibility to be able to stop it once it does happen.
0: Can you tell me about a case that you worked on where you feel like it really made a difference, like you helped to prevent violence?
24: Yeah, absolutely. So I'll speak of one of the latest situations. Two individuals, both recently released from incarceration for doing like a lot of time. So they're both pretty quiet, but both got a real short fuse. A situation happened where one of the guy's girlfriend was coming in the building. The other guy was in the building. So I think he said something simple like, hey, how you doing? And the other guy mistook it like as if he was trying to, like, you know, holler at his girlfriend. So they started, you know, they started arguing. I wasn't around. My team wasn't around. Someone else from the neighborhood contacted another guy from the office, and we went, you know, we split up to get to the guys. I went to the building. My other friend found out that the other one went towards where his house is at to go get a pistol. Before he can get back to the guy, I was already there. So the guy that I got with had a pistol. The other guy had the pistol. And me and my team was able to defuse that before it turned into something. And that definitely would have turned into something, because both of them has been convicted of shooting someone. And they both do not talk at all.
1: Wow. You had to like respond quickly. I mean, it's like a 911 call. Like, you got to move.
24: Absolutely, like a 911 call. Yeah, we never off the clock. I mean, this is a 24-hour thing.
1: What exactly does an outreach worker do?
24: Their job is to maintain a caseload of 10 to 15 high-risk individuals. High-risk individuals being those who are most likely to be impacted by or to be the perpetrator or victim of a shooting. So we get these kids and we basically meet them where they are and help them with whatever it is that they need. So if it's schooling, then we'll help them get in school. If it's a job they're looking for, we help them find a job. If it's just a place to come and be

0: they can do the same thing that this person did. I caught them at an earlier age. Remember, when I got converted over to SOS, I was already 30. These guys, I caught them when they were about 16, 17, 18. They wouldn't have made that change. Who's to say that they could have lasted as long as I did? Who's to say that when they got caught for a charge, it would have been as light as my sentence was? So they didn't have to do some of the stuff that I did to survive out there in the streets.
1: That must feel really good.
0: That is the highlight of my job. Because it's something. It's a good thing to say, okay, I mediated a conflict and now this person is, you know, is alive. But it's a way better feeling to know that this person is not only alive, this person is alive and they are flourishing and they are moving forward and that they are in a position to tell someone else. So that I'm not only impacting that one person, whoever he come in contact with, I'm also impacting them as well.
1: Is there less violence in Crown Heights because of Save Our Streets?
0: Absolutely. I mean, I can't speak for the whole Crown Heights, but I know for a fact in our catchment area, the gun violence, the shootings and killings has been down ever since it's been in existence.
1: A study by the John Jay College of Criminal Justice found the number of people hit by gunfire dropped by half in neighborhoods of New York where violence interruption programs like Save Our Streets operate. Researchers also surveyed young men to gauge social norms in those neighborhoods and found declining support for violence as a way to resolve disputes. Rigorous independent research of cure violence programs all across the country have shown similar success. So the question's not, does it work, says Daquan Stanley.
0: It's just we need more help. You know what I'm saying? That we need more assistance. We need more workers, more therapists, more people to communicate with these high-risk individuals.
1: Yeah, because it's so one-on-one. I mean, the only way it works is you got to know about all the conflicts and all the high-risk individuals, and you got to spend time with them.
0: Absolutely. If I can save one person, then I know I'm doing my job, and I know it works. I'm watching the system work, so I know it does. And like I said, once we get more people, and if we can extend, and if we can go further and further and grow, if we can be as big as the NYPD, I'm pretty sure we could get the gun violence all the way down.
1: But you don't actually work with NYPD. They're not like a partner or anything with you guys.
0: No, actually, we never want to be mixed up with the police. It's nothing like we don't have anything against NYPD, but it'll just take away from our credibility for our people to look and think that we are either giving information or we're working with them to get them arrested. Now they'll no longer trust us. Who would be there for them to talk to? That's the only thing that would keep them comfortable enough to be able to tell us, yo, listen, I got a gun on me, or this is what's happening. You think a young teen that's on the verge of shooting somebody is going to feel comfortable in front of the cops saying, yeah, I got a gun on me? They're not going to talk him down or de-escalate anything to get him back in the house safely. They're going to lock him up.
1: Yeah.
0: It's like they not to take nothing away from, you know, NYPD, but they spend billions of dollars to fund the police just to incarcerate people, put them in jail and then bring them back. When the fact is that doesn't fix no one. That just put them away for a minute and then bring them back to the same environment that caused them to act the way they act from the beginning.
1: Would a violence interrupter have worked for you as a 14-year-old, a 16-year-old?
0: If it was the right one. Hmm. You know, it was people that I respected enough at 14, like older guys that used to hustle, sell drugs, and I knew that they was about that life. Like, I seen them shoot people, and yeah, if they told me, like, listen, shorty, you don't have to do that or whatever, yeah, I would respect that, because coming from you, I seen when you did shoot somebody, so that means you must have had a legitimate reason to do it. And if you're telling me that the reason that I'm doing it is not legitimate, then maybe I wouldn't do it.
1: Daquan Stanley is an outreach worker supervisor at Save Our Streets Crown Heights in Brooklyn. So programs like that address a big part of the gun violence problem in America. Remember, nearly half of all gun deaths are homicides. But the other half, the majority of gun deaths, in fact, are suicides. And that is an entirely different problem in need of a different solution. This is Top of Mind. I'm Julie Rose.

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5: From childhood on, we're putting things in boxes and categories, and we're making them more and more normal, and they become givens. 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And if we can change our hearts to receive and feel and perceive them as gifts, we are changed for the better. 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
6: The rate of suicide in America has risen dramatically in the last two decades. But here's the thing. Most people who attempt suicide survive, often to receive treatment and experience recovery. So what do most suicide deaths in this country have in common? A gun. But the link between guns and suicide death is not something many Americans realize. Erin Dunkerley didn't until her dad died by suicide, and she got involved in prevention advocacy.
7: It was in August 2006. It was a week before my 30th birthday. This came after years of him struggling with depression. He had struggled for a long time with alcohol, and so that addiction kind of revved up and contributed to him losing his job of about 30 years. There were a couple occasions where he attempted suicide by means other than a firearm. And on both those occasions, he either brought himself to the emergency room or was somehow delivered there and placed on a three-day hold in a mental facility for monitoring. I had learned that a couple months prior to his death, he had been working one of his call center jobs and was using a public restroom when he was approached by a man who robbed him at gunpoint. And it was a really embarrassing scenario because the offender made him strip down. And then my dad was left in this men's room, stripped down, and he tried to ask people for help, but they initially thought he was crazy. So he had that trauma in addition to just his struggles to find regular work and being out of his housing situation. He was staying with very good friends. He was their house guest. And my understanding is that they had a gun in their house that they used, that they had for a sense of self-protection. And he knew that they had this gun. And there was a Sunday where they were out of their house and he took the gun and he drove to a dog park, got in his car and used the gun.
6: If he hadn't had access to that gun, do you think he would still be alive today?
7: That's obviously really hard to say because he was clearly struggling. I think, though, he would have good days, and there's always the potential that he would find other means of coping with the issues he was facing. It all comes down to the lethality of firearms. So compared to other means of suicide, people who attempt suicide by firearm are far more likely to die. I believe the death rate is over 90%. And so whereas other means of suicide, people can survive, people can be rescued, people can then receive treatment, that opportunity is extinguished with a firearm.
6: Where did you find support for yourself?
7: When someone you love dies and the whole community comes together, we had a really good church community, a lot of friends and family. So that initial week is always, I think, when you're grieving and people come to support and have a memorial is so, so important. I think for me, sorry, I know that God transcends time. And so in the years after he died, especially like on his anniversary, I would pray for my dad and pray that back in 2006 in August, even though it had already happened, I would just ask God to watch over him and give him comfort. And I know I'll see him again. And then several years went by until I was Googling the issue, frankly, and came upon the statistics and realized how widespread the issue of firearm suicide is. So then I began volunteering for a local charity walk to raise awareness for suicide prevention. And I did that for a couple years. And I found that the more outspoken, the more vulnerable I let myself be, the more I let myself talk about my experience with my dad, the more other people would come up to me and disclose that they had a suicide in their family or among their friends. And that was really compelling to learn just how much suicide affects so many of us.
8: What have you come to consider the most effective way to prevent firearm suicides?
7: I think that a lot of the time the conversation goes directly to public policy and laws. And I think that's definitely a vital aspect of where we can develop tools to address the issue. I know for myself, in my personal life with my dad, knowing what laws were out there would have been less helpful than more immediate steps that family and friends can take when they notice that someone is in crisis. So I think a lot of people are kind of encouraged to acquire guns or maintain guns in their home with this sense of, oh, this is going to make me safer. But I feel like as consumers, people aren't adequately informed of the reality that having a gun in the home increases the risk of suicide. That the idea that you're going to have this gun and protect yourself from some unknown intruder is less of a risk than yourself or someone in your household or perhaps some teenager down the street, like using the gun to harm themselves. And so I think the first step people can make is to not be consumers of firearms. And I know that that can be a testy issue politically, but like, I think people really need to scrutinize, like, do you really need a firearm in the house? And then if you do, then I think there are steps you can take to secure it. I think there a lot of people, when they have a gun, are kind of taught to have your gun at the ready. And so this idea of having the gun for self-protection and then locking it away is seems counterproductive. And so I think people also have to grapple with that. Like, okay, so you're going to have a gun, but do you really need it to be ready to fire at any moment's notice? Because that, again, increases the risk.
8: Mm. So not having it in a bedroom drawer like the gun that your father found at his friend's house, but instead have it locked up in a safe where kids can't get it or a friend can't get to it, or even a spouse or someone who might be at risk in the household. What about, though, the person that has the code to the gun, who might also be at risk for suicide? What do you think could be done there?
7: That's really tricky, and I think that there needs to be more conversation about how people are doing mentally and people being able to feel free to express when they're having those thoughts. Hmm. And so that they can either entrust someone, say, hey, I'm not in a good place right now, I need you to hold on to this for me, or people in their lives being able to, and this is where perhaps the laws can come into play that will help people, like gun violence restraining orders, like what we have here in California, or extreme risk protection orders.
8: What does that look like? Just describe how that might work then in a situation.
7: So if there's a gun owner, they're struggling in some way, maybe they've, like my dad, hit hard times or are just having issues coping. If they've, say, expressed to someone they trust in their lives that they're struggling, that person in certain scenarios can go to their local state courthouse and request a gun violence restraining order that will require the person, the gun owner, to surrender their firearms for a brief period of time so that they can attend to their needs. But that's a way to intervene and take the guns away from the person, the gun owner, who is at potential risk for harming themselves.
8: Do you think that mental health supports, intervention for mental illness, can get us the bulk of the way there? I mean, how much could that contribute to reducing firearm suicides as opposed to this tricky gray area where we're talking about asking people to make their guns less accessible to themselves or even taking them away temporarily from some people?
7: Right. Yeah, it's really hard to know with any real precision. Because as I indicated earlier, even if my dad had not died when he did, he would have had years of ongoing struggles with depression, and that would have required a lot of, you know, active attention on his part and help from likely a good therapist. So yes, I think destigmatizing, seeking help, destigmatizing, being vulnerable and talking about when you're not doing too well is critical in each person's lives in order to help sustain their life. But that's a hard thing to, you know, in terms of public policy, legislate.
8: Erin, how can we as community members, do you think, friends, family members, even, you know, members of the same congregation or neighbors, what kind of support in that regard do you think might have made a difference for your father?
7: So I have learned that it's perfectly okay to, when someone in your life, when you sense that something's off, it's perfectly okay to ask them, are you doing okay? Are you thinking of harming yourself? That the idea of raising the question of, are you considering suicide, does not somehow plant the idea in someone's head. But it is truly a way to help reveal how they are doing. And then encouraging people, no matter what your walk of life is, to have that vulnerability, to have candid discussions with each other. And then if it's your friend or a family member, once you learn, like, yeah, I actually have been thinking things haven't been going so great, but I always have this backup plan, in my dresser drawer. Once you get that information, to really work to pivot that person to some sort of a professional. Another thing I've learned is that the National Suicide Prevention Lifeline isn't just for people who themselves are struggling with suicide. That if someone in your life is struggling with thoughts of suicide, you can call the suicide hotline and get help, get suggestions for how to pivot that person to some sort of a care professional who can help attend to the pain that they're experiencing.
8: The number for the National Suicide Crisis Lifeline is 988. Just those three digits, 988. And thanks to Erin Dunkerley for sharing her story. She's an attorney in California and an advocate for suicide prevention and gun safety. So we know that the vast majority of gun deaths in America are suicides or homicides. But when we debate gun laws and talk about the trauma of gun violence in this country, it's almost always in the context of mass shootings, where somebody fires indiscriminately in a school or grocery store or nightclub, killing four or more people. In 2022, such shooting rampages killed 74 people. So they're a statistically rare, yet enormously significant part of America's gun deaths. And they just keep happening. Are mass shootings simply inevitable in the United States?
9: There's no doubt that having the vast quantity of firearms in our country and that they're very easy to get in many places is intrinsic to this problem. But if we ask the question, what more can we do about it? There are some constructive and hopeful things about it.
8: Hopeful? I like the sound of that. I'm Julie Rose. This is Top of Mind.

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4: I'm Mark Fulman. I'm the national affairs editor for Mother Jones and author of the book Trigger Points, Inside the Mission to Stop Mass Shootings in America. It is a fractional part of the overall gun violence problem, but it has really an outsized impact in terms of the trauma it creates in communities and more broadly in the country. We have the sense that there could be a mass shooting anywhere, anytime in this country. And that is true, but it's also not true. Statistically speaking, the probability of becoming a victim of an attack like this is very small. And yet I think everyone would agree that this happens far too frequently in our country. And it is scary to think about, because what if it does happen in your children's school or in your place of work?
5: Mark Fulman's in-depth reporting on this issue began in 2012 after the mass shooting at a movie theater in Aurora, Colorado.
4: Prior to that, I had covered gun violence to some degree over the years, but that case really hit home for me, I think in part because it was very much unprecedented at the time. That's a little bit hard to sort of remember at this point because of just the incredible range and amount of attacks we've seen since then. But for someone to walk into a movie theater and murder 12 people and wound dozens of others was really shocking at the time. And there had been some other recent cases. The year before, there was the mass shooting in Arizona that killed several people, wounded then Congresswoman Gabrielle Giffords. And so one fundamental question for me was this happening more often? And I began working with my colleagues at Mother Jones on a number of questions that were on our minds about the problem. You know, who does this? Why do they do it? What kinds of weapons are they using? And I had gone looking for some data and found virtually nothing was available publicly at the time. So that's what gave me the idea to create what became the first of its kind online database of public mass shootings. And with that work, began doing a bunch more reporting and soon started to think there had to be other ways to think about this problem that went beyond the extremely familiar and repetitive debate over gun politics and gun regulations.
5: As he built the database, he started to notice patterns.
4: And that pointed to a discovery of what I came to see was a very big myth that we have about this problem that we have often seen repeated in media coverage, that these attacks just come out of nowhere, that mass shooters are all crazy and they just snap, quote unquote. That was kind of, a significant aha moment for me, that in many of these cases, there were lots of warning signs ahead of time that suggested they could be prevented.
5: He started to dig into something called behavioral threat assessment, which ultimately became the subject of his latest book, Trigger Points. Behavioral threat assessment dates back decades to a moment in America when the Secret Service got really focused on preventing assassinations. There'd been the murder of JFK and the shooting of President Reagan and the assassination of singer John Lennon. Forensic psychologists and government agents were looking for a way to predict or at least anticipate an assassination. Then a spate of shootings by disgruntled postal employees in the late 80s added workplace shooters to their behavioral threat assessment work. Then Columbine put school shooters on their radar in a serious way.
4: They started to discover some of the things that have continued to be myths to this day that we were talking about earlier, that not all of these people were totally crazy, delusional, out of their minds, that in fact, quite a few of them were were very rational in their thinking and planning ahead of what they tried to do, that they were driven by grievance or despair, and also by a desire to be somebody, to be known.
5: Are you talking about a profiler then?
4: No. And so that's a great question. There's this common misperception that there is a known profile of a mass shooter, a type of person. And that's just not true. When you look at the historical case data, there are all kinds of people who commit mass shootings in terms of age, socioeconomic background, ethnic background. There is a commonality in gender. The vast majority of mass shooters are male. But that in and of itself tells you nothing. Roughly half the population of the country is male, but the number of mass shooters is tiny, right? What we're talking about is a profile of behavior, I think is a good way to say it. Threat assessment doesn't profile types of people. It profiles a behavioral process. That's what the work is all about.
5: Take, for example, the 2007 mass shooting at Virginia Tech, when a student murdered 32 people on campus. This is a case where the importance of noticing warning signs comes into sharp focus for Fulman.
4: I got to know a survivor of that attack, a young woman by the name of Christina Anderson. Just a remarkable story. She was gravely wounded in one of the classrooms. Not only survived, but went on to graduate and became very much focused as a young adult on the work of response and recovery after shootings, and also prevention work, and became involved with the field of threat assessment.
5: While writing his book, Fulman and Christina Anderson got access to investigation reports that had only recently been unsealed.
4: Yeah, what was most interesting about it was not that people in the community were not aware of disturbing behaviors. It's that they weren't sharing the information. There was a catastrophic lack of information sharing going on, what they call this, in retrospect, a siloing problem. So there were teachers and administrators who were very worried about the shooter. He'd been writing very graphically violent fiction stories in an English class. But not just that. I mean, that in and of itself would tell you nothing. Lots of people write violent fiction. But he was sitting in class, never talking. He'd have a hood pulled down over his head. It came to the attention of the campus police that he had been surreptitiously taking photos of female students under the desk. He was stalking some female students in their dorms. So there were all kinds of signals like this going on in the community. There were people who were concerned about him, and yet they weren't talking to each other enough about all these warning signs. That to me was a really instructive deep dive into a case where had a trained team been paying attention, it's very unlikely that he would have gotten all the way to where he did.
5: So what is the behavior that this method looks for in particular?
4: It's fairly complex. Some examples would be a person who is engaging in what I call threatening communications. This may be the sort of most obvious example of a warning sign. People starting to signal through what they say or write or post on social media, which has become much more common in recent years, that suggests they're planning violence. And that's often wrapped up in another behavioral area that I call entrenched grievances. People who commit this type of crime are people who tend to have very deep grievances that they can't let go of, something that they're angry about. They've arrived at this idea that the only solution to the problem is to commit violence. And then often there is despair involved. Many mass shooters are suicidal. And this was one of the early findings, too, from the database work, that a majority of mass shootings ended in suicide. So there are a number of other things, too, that threat assessment professionals will look at in terms of circumstances that may be leading up to violence.
5: Certainly, as you're listing all of those things off, I'm thinking back to the reporting and the information that has come out about the perpetrator in many of the mass shootings that we've experienced in America in the last decade. And almost all of the things that you mentioned there, we can tend to tick off. Oh, well, it turns out he had this going on and he'd had this life change and he had these entrenched grievances that he talked about. So in hindsight, it seems like that's, it's easy to kind of connect to the dots and say, yeah, you know, we should have known. But doesn't that underscore the shortcoming in this approach that after the fact we can learn that all these things were in place and yet somehow we weren't able to see them in time to stop the massacre? What's the disconnect there?
4: Well, there's no doubt that these things are easier to see in hindsight. Leaders in threat assessment are the first to say that. But it's not to say that they can't be observed. So part of this is about, I think, better understanding of the nature of this problem. I came to realize early on in the process of developing the book that demystifying what these mass shootings are is really important. We tend to regard them in our public and political discourse as these sensational events that are inexplicable, that are only can be attributed to insanity or pure evil, these kind of, you know, philosophical or moral terms that we use. But the reality is that they can be explained as human behavior. And so if we understand better the nature and contours of that behavior, then it becomes more possible to see the warning signs. That's really the hope in this prevention work. So when you look at the case information that comes out after every major mass shooting, and you see all those warning signs that were missed, I think ultimately that is actually hopeful information, because it tells us these aren't insane evil monsters doing this. These are people with very deep problems, but those are problems that can be addressed if we can recognize them. In most cases, maybe not all, but in many of them.
5: Yeah. You profile at least one example in your book, Trigger Points, of a group of threat assessment experts functioning in a school district in Oregon. Would you walk us through who is on that team in that particular school system, and how do they function?
4: Sure. So I spent a lot of time with a number of threat assessment teams in different settings for the book. The one where I go deepest is probably this team in Salem, Oregon, in the Salem-Keizer Public School District, K-12 school district. They were one of the first districts in the country to pioneer this model after Columbine in 1999. Essentially, you have multidisciplinary expertise on the team. So you have mental health experts in the form of school psychologists and counselors. You have administrators from the school system. You have law enforcement, school resource officers on the team. And then there's representation from local and even state agencies that are involved in child services, in the juvenile justice system. A team of roughly a dozen or so people who meet on a weekly basis to handle the most serious cases. And in the book, I tell the story of some of these cases in depth. One is a high school junior who I call Brandon in the book, who at the time was on this pathway, as I was describing earlier, spiraling into crisis. There were a lot of behaviors that were troubling to the team. In 2019, had made some threatening comments overheard by another student talking about coming to school on a Friday and shooting up the school with his dad's gun. And this other student became worried and told a faculty member. That was then reported to the team. The team began to take a look quickly into the case. The first thing they did was to determine, does Brandon have access to a gun? That's important, obviously, in the immediate, to know if there's any imminent danger. So a school resource officer on the team went out to the home to interview Brandon, and his mother was able to determine that he did not have access to his father's gun safe, even though he was boasting that at school. But then the question became, well, what else is going on here? Clearly, he had caused enough discomfort that it had to be taken seriously. The team found pretty quickly that there were some other troubling warning behaviors going on with Brandon, that he was failing out of class, that he had gone through a humiliating experience recently that caused him to quit a drama club he was participating in. And one of the counselors on the team in particular that I observed in the casework was really concerned about his low self-esteem. So the team's quickly gathering all this information and then developing a strategy to intervene, to try to connect Brandon more with authority figures who he likes or respects. There were a couple of teachers that could fulfill that role. And the team's essentially keeping a close watch on him week to week as they start to get him some of the resources they feel he needs.
5: Did they punish him? Did they suspend him? Is that at all part of the intervention?
4: It can be, but it wasn't in this case, and it often isn't. The goal is to not be punitive. Threat assessment programs and professionals have found over the years that intervening constructively is by far the better outcome. It's not always possible. If a kid brings a gun to a school, punitive steps have to be taken. But short of that, or short of imminent violent behavior, the interest in doing constructive intervention is strong. And that's what the team at Salem Kaiser was doing in a case like Brandon's. They were getting him more educational support, more counseling support, connecting him more with people. Disconnection is a huge theme in a lot of these cases, especially in a school setting when a kid is just sort of falling through the cracks.
5: This sounds like a pretty lengthy intervention. Like it maybe went on for a whole school year, maybe longer in the case of this young man.
4: It did. It was an active case for at least a full school year. You know, one really interesting question about this method is, when is a case really over? Or when is a case ever over? In Brandon's case, he was doing better by his senior year with this, all of this kind of wraparound constructive help he was getting from the team. But that doesn't mean that the team forgot about him. They would revisit periodically his case to make sure everything was going okay. And they're doing this with multiple cases at a time, week in and week out. So it can be resource intensive, and it does take place over a longer period of time, what the field calls threat management work, really the long-term management of a case.
5: Is there any way to say that it paid off? Has anyone been able to say this many school shootings or mass shootings have been prevented by threat assessment, threat intervention teams?
4: It's a really tricky question to answer. Success in a threat assessment case is really the absence of evidence. It's the absence of a violent outcome. Can you really say that someone was going to commit violence if they never did, that you then prevented it? That has its limitations. But on the other hand, I looked at many cases where you could see in the evolution of the case that these are people with really serious problems getting into some pretty scary scenarios with violent thinking and planning, and in some cases, preparation for attacks, where a team was then able to intervene and eventually move that person away from that process over the long term. I came to see that this method has prevented many instances of violence, maybe dozens, if not hundreds of attacks in various places throughout the country over the years.
5: What could I advocate for as an individual in my community if I wanted to see threat assessment, behavioral threat assessment happening in the way that you've described?
4: So I think there are two ways that people can engage this more everyday citizens. One is to learn more about it. And then beyond that, there's also, I think, a lot of synergy with other violence prevention work or programs in communities that in some ways use a lot of the same principles, that are seeking to identify at-risk individuals or groups and get them resources that they need, as opposed to leaving them in a situation where their only option is to pick up a gun and go shoot people. A part of this process is also more awareness and engagement from everyone, that ultimately targeted mass violence, the problem of mass shootings in our country, school shootings, shootings in shopping malls, at concerts, any number of venues, this is fundamentally a community problem that everyone needs to be paying attention to, watching for warning signs or responding to them, I should say. When people feel unease about the way someone's behaving, to speak up and seek help, and then trying to create more of this in communities where people know to turn for help. So it's really kind of changing the whole paradigm of thinking about community safety, that, you know, the idea that everyone's in this together and looking out for each other. That's easier said than done, of course, to create that. But I think that that is the sort of ideal version of how this model works.
5: Mark Fulman is National Affairs Editor at Mother Jones, author of Trigger Points, Inside the Mission to Stop Mass Shootings in America. Mark, thank you for taking time today. I appreciate it.
4: Thank you. It's a pleasure to talk with you.
5: So here is a thing to note as we wrap up. In 2022, Congress passed the Bipartisan Safer Communities Act. It was the first piece of major gun safety legislation to pass in nearly 30 years. And it really was bipartisan. The vote margin was not small. Republican and Democratic leaders in both the House and Senate backed it after extensive negotiations. Here's some of what it does. It expands the background check for 18 to 21-year-olds who buy guns. It provides funding for state red flag laws and crisis intervention programs like we've talked about today, and closes what's known as the boyfriend loophole so that it's harder for convicted domestic abusers and stalkers to get a gun. All of that to say that despite the paralyzing polarization that seems to plague the gun control debate in this country, there is some common ground. And I think we can all agree that we deserve to live in a society with fewer gun deaths. So can we create a world where kids in poor communities have somewhere to turn besides gangs and guns? Where suicide attempts are less frequent and less final? Where troubled people get the support they need long before they commit senseless, indiscriminate violence? Our guests today think that we can. Top of Mind is a BYU Radio podcast. Today's episode was produced by James Hoops and Cole Cummings, with help from Samuel Benson and me. Our sound designers are Brandon Lewis, Christian Mocatel, and Mitchell Towsley. I'm so glad you're joining us for season 3 of Top of Mind, focused on finding fairness. 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
1: Next on BYUSN, which game is more important for Cougar football to win this fall? On the road at Utah?
11: Or in Provo against Notre Dame? Pete Souza of Inside the 12 breaks down what makes Cougar football a legitimate contender this year, where he ranks BYU among the best in the Big 12.
2: Olivia Hamlin and Liza Ostahova of BYU Women's Hoops joins us in studio to discuss where the Cougars have improved the most this offseason. And A.J. DeBonsa said in an interview this week that he was lazy on defense while playing at BYU. What do we make of that?
1: Welcome to BYU Sports Nation, presented by the BYU Sports official outfitter of BYU fans everywhere. It is Thursday, July 16th. I'm Jerem Jordan. He is college football age evaluator Jason Shepard.
2: If there is one thing that we as BYU broadcasters, generally BYU fans, typically roll their eyes about, it's any time the age of BYU players is mentioned in terms of having an advantage. Usually it's brought up after an opponent loses to BYU.
1: Yeah.
2: Well, BYU football weighed in to a post from the College Football Zone that the oldest teams in college football, and they ranked the top 25. Guess who's not in the top 25?
1: I'm guessing Brigham Young University.
2: That would be the Cougars of Brigham Young University. Well. And BYU football replied with, well, well, well. How great. Now, that is a mic drop tweet if I've ever seen one.
1: Very nice. Does BYU have older players? Yes, because of missions. Are they in this top 25? Amazingly, no. I don't understand how they're not somewhere in this list, Shep. Like, why is it BYU, like, ninth? But apparently they're not on here because, thank you, UCF, they have older players.
2: Well, the whole thing's getting skewed now anyway because with NIL, instead of immediately jumping to the pros, it's financially possible to be able to come back.
1: Yeah.
2: And then sometimes you make more money coming back, so older players are staying longer.
1: Is BYU not old enough? Does BYU need to get older? Is that
2: No!
1: Is that the thing? So oldest in the Big 12. Oh, look at Utah State at 3. Look at you, Bronco Mendenhall. Oklahoma State at 9. Okay. UCF at 13. Colorado 16. Tied with Kansas.
12: Baylor's in there.
1: It's 3-16, so that's fun. Baylor's in there. So, yeah, not even like top 5 in the Big 12?
12: I like that, though.
1: Things are changing.
12: What I like the most is that BYU social media is like not letting it go without saying something.
1: I do like a good sarcastic tweet.
12: It's great.
1: I do love it.
12: It is great.
1: More sarcasm on the way. All rise and shout. It's time for what's trending.
12: I'm not surprised that Notre Dame is favored in
1: right.
12: the game.
1: A lot of question marks about Utah. Both return a lot from one spot difference in the polls.
12: Well, we know it's coming down to the very end, the final drive. They all do.
1: They have a ton of talent. Don't get me wrong. They should be favored in Provo.
12: No question.
1: Here's the thing. Utah hasn't beaten BYU in over 2,500 days. So that's nice. 2,514 to be exact, but who is counting? I am. Expectations high for Cougar football this season. But as we talk about BYU's expectation, there are several big games on the schedule. But today we want to talk about the most important one. Is it, and it feels like it boils down to these two, the emotional rivalry against Utah? At Utah, on the road, coming up November 7th or October 17th against Notre Dame, who is preseason top 3 or top 5, depending on who you ask. So do you do the rational choice or the emotional one, Shep?
12: I think the answer is pretty easy, and I think it's really, to me, the only answer is Notre Dame. That, to me, and look, I will listen to anybody that has the argument that the Utah game is a conference game, and BYU in conference, if you go that route to winning the Big 12 conference, that may give you, that's obviously going to get you into the college football playoff because of the auto berth. So I will listen to that as an argument as to why Utah might be the answer because it's a conference game, but that's pretty much it. To me, Notre Dame is the highest profile team BYU is going to play. You have the Irish in Provo. That is a game that if you are undefeated, and we expect them to be undefeated when the Irish come to Provo in October, that is a game that if you get the win over a team that could be the number one team in the country, you are going to not only raise eyebrows, you're going to get the eyeball emoji. Everybody is going to take note. Not for the Utah Jazz, but
1: although
12: for the BYU
1: we're always
12: Cougars.
1: Thinking about the Jazz.
12: Although we always are, that to me would give BYU more in the long run in terms of the national attention that it has would be ramped up exponentially. That to me would give BYU everything they need moving forward. The other part about that is if BYU were to stumble in conference, if you have a win over Notre Dame, hopefully, if the loss is not a blowout loss, that win over Notre Dame will overshadow that when it comes to at the end of the season. If you don't win the Big 12 conference, you could still get an at-large berth. So to me, the easy answer is Notre Dame is the most important game for BYU.
1: It's super easy for all the reasons you just outlined. If BYU was 10-2 and two of those losses were in league and they tied and made it to the Big 12 title game and won, they seemingly would be in, especially if they have a Notre Dame win. A Notre Dame win will do more for BYU than any other win in conference, probably. I dare say it might even be better than beating a non-Texas Tech team in the Big 12 title game. Now, if Texas Tech is as good as we think they'll be and as good as they have been last year into this year, beating Texas Tech at any point would be a huge win, frankly, akin to Notre Dame, although Notre Dame carries much more street cred. Notre Dame, way bigger impact than beating Utah. Notre Dame in FPI rank, couple of numbers here of note. They are top 3 in everything that kind of matters preseason. We'll see in the AP poll. I think they will be top 5. Not sure about top 3. FPI rank right now, preseason, number 3. Projected wins, 10.7. That's number 2. Win out percentage, the chance to go undefeated. Number 1 chance.
12: Yeah.
1: Maybe because of the schedule a little bit. Playoff percentage, number 2, 74%. Utah is 31st in preseason FPI. Like, it's not even close. There is the emotion of the rivalry. I think because BYU's won 3 in a row and it's been...
11: you know, 7 years since Utah's beaten BYU, that is a threat to BYU's schedule always every year.
12: Every year.
11: But it is less on the mind because BYU has won the last three matchups. So, I don't think there's any question. Now, if we're talking about second most important game on the schedule, I think we would all agree that it is Utah, that it's, boom, immediately Utah. You talk through a scenario that's interesting. What if in week two, BYU doesn't beat Arizona? Now that Utah game is even more important because you to ensure that you are in Arlington, you probably need to win the rest of the games. Like almost absolutely would have to walk in with only one loss to be able to qualify for Arlington. Because what is the goal? Is it beat Notre Dame? Is it beat Utah? Those are means to an end. The goal is get to the Big 12 title game and give yourself a chance to be in the college football playoff. There's not really a scenario, Shep, where BYU doesn't make the Big 12 title game and makes the playoff.
12: Yeah, because
11: those are hand in hand.
12: A win over Notre Dame does not overshadow two conference losses.
11: I agree with you on that.
12: So, yes, I agree.
11: Yes, as good as that win could be. Although, what if, and it's preseason, we can ask.
12: Sure.
11: Say those two words. What if Miami 90 becomes Notre Dame 26? So Miami is number one in the game, and then they end up number three. Like, what if BYU was the only team to beat the Fighting Irish in the regular season? Now that gets really interesting with what BYU does the rest of the regular season. But that game is massive, and like I've said, it is a scheduling godsend. BYU needed a game like this. I don't know that they could have had a better scenario. Because do we think that Miami, Texas A&M, Ohio State, that they would be available suddenly this year? This is unbelievable that BYU has this game. So looking at BYU versus top 10 teams all time. So all time at the beginning of this, 6-25-1. That's at the moment of the game. Mm-hmm. BYU 3-6 in Provo, 6 wins all time. 90 Miami, 85 Air Force, 22 Baylor. Kalani Sitake has 2 of those 6, by the way. That's not bad. 2-4 is a pretty good record, I would actually argue. 33% against top 10 teams. 18 Wisconsin and 22 Baylor. There you go. 3-29-1. Thank you, Iowa, in 1991 in the Holiday Bowl for the tie. Gross. Versus ranked teams in the final AP poll. That actually matters more. Were they good at the end of the season? BYU has 3 of those all time. It's hard to beat top 10 teams straight up at the time and at the end. It feels like Notre Dame has a great chance to be both.
12: Yes.
11: Thus, this opportunity is massive.
12: And you have them on your home field.
11: We'll worry about the road game next year.
12: Yes, like that's. Well, look, I mean, I think most of us, when it was coming down to is Notre Dame ever going to come to Provo, I don't know if any of us ever thought that was going to happen.
11: I didn't believe
12: that.
11: If you
12: were going to be playing Notre Dame, you were either going to be in South Bend or you were going to have a neutral site matchup.
11: Yeah.
12: That's what you were probably going to get.
11: Yep.
12: So the fact that this year specifically,
11: that
12: this is the year that you get Notre Dame in Provo, with opportunity with this team,
11: yes,
12: with all of the storyline surrounding what could be possible for this football program right now and ascending, it could not have aligned any better. Now you've got to prove it on the field.
11: This might be the highest ranked preseason BYU team in the AP poll ever. And you get a chance at Notre Dame at home where we'd never thought they'd come. And Notre Dame's going to be super legit. Like you said, I also believe they will be undefeated coming in. I believe this will be the first top 10 matchup in Provo in the history of BYU football. We've only had one other one. It was on the road, and it was last year at Texas Tech, and that did not go great. BYU's got chances. But which game is more important for BYU football to win this season, Notre Dame at home or at Utah? That is our question of the day. Let's get to some of your responses. Eric Evanson on X, Notre Dame. If BYU wins, there's no question this team's in the playoffs. Look at Miami last year, 10-2, but they won against Notre Dame. That got them in. It'd be massive for a million reasons. You also add the context of they could have played in the Pop-Tart Bowl. Notre Dame opts out. A lot of rancor from BYU fans, but shortly after, they scheduled the game. So then I was like, I'm cool now.
12: Yeah.
11: I was very upset at that situation.
12: Well, Notre Dame's the one that looked bad there.
11: Right. And it was just upsetting. It's like, wait, what? Why are you dropping out? They looked very weak in that moment. They scheduled this game with BYU. Great. We're cool. You did us a solid.
12: Yeah.
11: You made up for it.
12: Yes, 100%.
11: You made up for it. Let's go. And so BYU versus Notre Dame the next two seasons, which is awesome.
12: All right. This one from Greg Welch. As soft as many Big 12 schedules are, a single loss could keep you out of the championship game. What if Texas Tech goes 9-0 and then they're 2-3 teams with one loss? Notre Dame is the path to an at-large bid and ranking, but you probably need to beat Utah to win the conference. Kind of straddling both sides of the argument on that one.
13: It could be interesting.
12: Yeah, look, I mean, we're not saying that beating Utah isn't big. In fact, we've got a topic coming up in a minute. I'm very curious to see where you go with this. If anything changes with the arguments we just made, when you change what the question is, where the game against Utah falls in. But, yeah, I mean, let's be honest. Every game on this schedule is huge this year with everything on the line for BYU.
13: When you're trying to make the playoff,
12: yes,
13: you don't have a lot of room for error. In fact, does BYU have any room for error outside of one loss? Do you believe BYU can have two losses and make the playoff?
12: No,
13: last 2 years,
12: I do not.
13: It feels like it's very difficult.
12: Depending on how it plays out, but the committee has already told you two losses and you're done.
13: We have 2 years of data. What would a Notre Dame win make up for a close loss in BYU's case? I don't think you can lose the Big 12 title game by a large number and feel confident. I do feel like if you beat Notre Dame and you have one regular season loss, and then you make it a second in the Big 12 title game, but it's competitive, unlike last year's games, that Notre Dame game could help you in that moment. We'll see how good Notre Dame is at the end of the year. Of note, when BYU has beaten Notre Dame twice, those were six-win Notre Dame teams. They weren't good. They were mid. BYU's got to beat what could be a very good Notre Dame team. But every year Notre Dame seemingly walks in with similar hype. They return a lot of pieces. Marcus Freeman's done a great job. They're also upset like BYU at not making the playoff last year. So this is a private Christian institution. We're mad we didn't make the playoff last year. Pop-Tart Bowl-ish rematch on October 17th in Lavelle Edwards Stadium. That's awesome. Okay, Nate's done on Twitter. Conference games, in my opinion, have more impact. But if BYU is 11-1, where they win over Notre Dame, lost to Utah, they're way more likely to get in the college football playoff than 11-1 with they lost to Notre Dame and went over Utah. Final answer, Notre Dame. That's some sound logic.
12: Yeah, I like it.
13: In that situation. I don't think BYU fans like the idea of losing to Utah in any way, shape, or form. But if that scenario played out, like you lose to Utah, but you make the playoff, I think we all take it. Because playoff greater than rivalry versus Utah this year. I think that's where we all logically sit.
12: All right.
13: If you want to sit in the emotional space, I get that too. Because I love beating Utah's just like everybody else.
12: Okay, that is a perfect segue into the next question. Here is logic. We're going to throw logic out of it now. We want the emotional side.
13: Oh, boy.
12: What are the five games that you want BYU to win the most? From 1 to 5, where do you go?
13: I start with Notre Dame, and then I go to Utah, like I mentioned. Then it's Arizona, TCU, Arizona State. I think TCU will be better than Arizona State. Yes, there are some feelings there from the 24 game and how the post game ended up and da-da-da. But those are my five in a row. Notre Dame, Utah, Arizona, TCU, Arizona State. I can see the argument for Arizona State being the fourth instead of the fifth. I do think TCU will be better this year. Arizona, and I think we've hit it pretty hard the last couple days, is a massive game. It's week two. It's conference. That's a 9-win Arizona team and a 12-win BYU team. That is a top-5 game in college football that week. That is very, very important. If BYU loses that game, it really changes the rest of the season. Now you go, oh, boy, Notre Dame's coming down the pipe. You got a tough conference schedule. You're on the road at Utah. BYU needs to win that game. It also sets up the Notre Dame game even better to where, okay, BYU's probably undefeated if they beat Arizona. If they don't, that's tough. So I think that's really important at 3.
12: All right, you and I have the exact same 5, just in different order.
13: Okay.
12: Okay, so
13: I thought you'd have Iowa State, Cincinnati, and Utah Tech on there.
12: Since we're talking about emotion now involved,
13: yep,
12: all of the rational points that I made in the previous one, I'm going to throw out the window.
13: Oh.
12: Because when emotion is involved,
13: are you going Utah 1?
12: Utah goes all the way to the top, okay? Beat Utah. That's the one I want the most.
13: Any excuse to get this image on the show,
12: because you never want to lose to Utah. You never want to have that fan base being able to say they have a win over BYU.
13: They don't.
12: Ever.
13: They don't this decade.
12: So, for me, Utah's 1. Then I had Notre Dame. Arizona State at 3, at TCU number 4, and then Arizona 5.
13: Wait, why did you suddenly flip Notre Dame and Utah from the – because you made a great argument
12: because
13: for Notre Dame earlier.
12: I'm not worrying about college football playoff. I'm not worrying about Big 12 championship.
13: That's the entire framework of this season.
12: This is the – we said you want the most – the top 5, you want the most. That's the one I want

0: two of 3 weeks. 4 weeks. In a 4 week span, you have two massive games, of, as we've highlighted. Very interesting. But we all know that if you're like coach so and so at home, you're really focused on the first one, which is Utah Tech in how many days?
1: Countdown to the Trailblazers.
0: 51 days. Shout out to Sonny Maccasini and Gage Tanner, the number 51s on the team. Okay, Notre Dame and Utah. Mm-hmm. Continue to weigh in. We'll get to more of your responses coming up later in the program.
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0: It's July, but we can't wait for basketball season coming up in November. Jerem Jordan alongside Jason Shepard. Great to have you on BYU Sports Nation. Now join us in studio. Olivia Hamlin is back, and for the first time, North Carolina transfer Liza Ostahova. Great to have you guys. Welcome.
11: Yes, thanks for having us.
0: Good to have you. How's off-season, preseason workouts going right now?
11: It's been great. It's been fun getting to play with the new players and just kind of seeing how we all play together. It's been super fun.
0: So. You say new players. This is one of them. Liza, how's it going?
12: Thank you so much. I like it so much. It's been fun. And I would say it's not easy. It's not an easy process. But that's exactly what we need to do. That's exactly how we have to get better. So, yeah.
2: Explain to everybody just how important these summer workouts are, because you've got the official workouts that will begin and you know in a month or two, but in terms of like these summer workouts, how important are these to sort of set the tone for the upcoming season?
11: I think what we're trying to really work on these summer workouts is just improvement and just kind of work on like things that we personally need to get better on. So like for me, example, like I think shooting percentage is a big thing for me. So I've just been putting a lot of shots up. So I think just working individually on like what we can contribute to the season is a big thing that we're trying to work on.
12: And I would say another big thing for us is just our physicality on the court, like athleticism. We have to be faster, stronger than everyone else on the court. So, yeah, that's what we're working on.
0: How's it going for you in terms of getting to know the team and BYU and everything?
12: Yeah, I like it so much, especially this city, especially this mountain.

0: It's just so beautiful, and the people here and the court facilities, everything is just great. I love that.
1: We've had a rush in the last couple of years with Yegor Dioman, which is awesome.
2: And you know him.
0: Yeah.
1: You know, okay, how do you know him? Have you connected through BYU or did you know him before?
0: No, I think the first time I met him was like in final of our like younger tournaments in Russia. Yeah, and we're like kind of friends. Yeah.
1: That's awesome. That's great. And then how's the cohesion of this group? Because it feels like there's a lot of returners from a team that won a lot of games.
3: I think Coach Lee's done a great job of building the foundation. So, like, I think with, like, the returners coming back, like, we're kind of trying to set the tone, like, because we had such a successful season last season. So, like, I think we're just trying to, like, just build that chemistry with the newcomers. And I think we already have, like, such a great group because everybody just loves each other. And it's been so fun, and I'm really excited to see how we do this season.
0: And I would also say that the most important thing is we're a team not only on the court, but also outside. We spend a lot of time together just hanging out. So, yeah.
3: We all love each other. I think that's the big thing.
1: That helps, and it does translate. I know a lot of teams kind of talk about that, but when you're in the heat of the moment and things don't go well, those relationships come out in those moments.
3: Exactly. Cool.
2: You guys have done some fun team activity. You guys were up at Yellowstone.
0: Yeah.
2: Which is in the news, you know, for...
1: No one got lifted 12 feet in the air by a bison, which is great.
2: Now that you were there before that, but when you saw that, you're like, wow, like we were there.
3: No, yeah, it was so fun. We did a bunch of fun stuff like line dancing,
0: white river rafting.
3: That was fun.
0: What else? Hiking as well.
3: Yes. And we just all, we literally have the best time together. It's so fun because everybody has like their own personality. So it's just fun. We all.
0: We're just connected. We're like a team and we took a lot of pictures. So yeah.
1: When
2: you gotta keep those memories, right?
1: When you're texting back home, or you're like, "Look at Yellowstone, look at this place." Like, even for Americans, we think it's awesome. Mm-hmm. And then you guys went to Southern Utah. You kind of hosted, right?
3: Yes.
1: Hey, St. George, I'll show you around here.
3: When was this?
1: Wasn't it a couple months ago? You guys went to Arches or something?
3: Yes, we did go to Arches. That was super fun. Were you here?
0: No, unfortunately not.
1: You have to go again, I guess.
3: Yes, you'll have to see that. No, that was super fun. I think there was only like. I'm pretty sure there was only like a couple of us because like we were waiting for the newcomers to come in, but that was really fun. Super fun.
1: Are you guys done with the cool trips? Those are two good local kind of regional trips.
3: I wish we had more. We probably will.
0: Yeah, I think we will have more, but because we have a lot of practices, you have to like schedule it in advance. So it just takes time and energy, but we will have them.
2: So, Liv, you talked about the newcomers, and last year you were one of the newcomers.
3: I was.
2: How does this feel different heading into your sophomore season versus what you were experiencing last year?
3: Ooh, how does it feel different? I would say, I think me coming in as a newcomer last year, it was just such like a college ball really opened my eye. And so, like, now I kind of know what it's like. So now I'm just going to try to improve and, like, work on, like, what I need to work on for the season and just kind of, you know, keep working with these new girls and kind of help show them the way, I guess, if that makes sense. But
1: how did you feel it went your freshman year? Because I thought you were spectacular. It was the year of the freshman at BYU. For a minute, you're a starter when Delaney's out, yet you were the sixth woman of this team, which was awesome. Where did you feel like it went well, and then what are you working on? Like, and you mentioned shooting percentages.
3: Mm-hmm. I think it was really cool to see, I was really, like, glad to be put in these roles, and I think it was super fun playing with these girls, but like I don't know, I just think that kind of like what I mentioned, like just working on shooting percentage, and I think I'm just gonna try to keep getting stronger, working on like ball handling, kind of just ball pressure and just defense is a big thing for me too. I'm definitely gonna try to bump up my defense, but there's just a bunch of things I like work on. But yeah, no, I'm just really glad that I got to play those roles and just be a part of it. So,
2: you know, Lisa, last year with North Carolina, I know you didn't get the time on the floor maybe that you would have wanted. You're going to have a much larger role here at BYU this upcoming season. What was it about BYU and the on-court stuff that really appealed to you and how you fit in with this team?
0: So I would say this year we're going to have a lot of guards and a lot of bigs. And I think it's a great chance for us to see how we're going to play, because we're going to be athletic. I think so. I assume we're going to be strong and we're going to be
3: fast pace.
0: Yeah, fast pace. Mm-hmm. Good call. And I would also say really smart on the call, since we have a lot of guards. So we're going to pass a lot. We're going to create the game the way we want it. We are going to dominate on the court. But again, to do that, we have to work hard right now. That's why the summer preparation, it's really important for us.
2: How does your specific skill set fit into how this team wants to play?
0: So I would say this year, because I've seen a lot of games last year, and I think this year we'll have more shooters. Like Delaney Gibb, she was there last year. But I would say me, Liv, Woolley, she's coming back, a couple new freshmen. So it's going to be interesting to look at this. I would also say, since we have a lot of guards again, I'll be able to play in the post, but at the same time, I'll be able to play on the perimeter. So I'm going to be a versatile player. Yeah, so I think, yeah, that's the way I'm going to play.
1: Do you have a post game?
0: Yeah.
1: That's awesome. So a little versatility there, depending on the matchups?
0: Yeah, and right now when we have off days, we usually play pickup games. And every time I'm trying to do something else, something new that I don't usually do. For example, playing the post or trying to pass the way I don't pass at all. So, yeah. I'm just improving my game.
1: Does she post you up and pick up?
3: I don't guard her. I don't guard her at all.
1: That's funny. Yeah. Have you met any BYU students who speak Russian? Who maybe
0: went
1: on their mission?
0: Yes, a couple of them.
1: What's that like to have random Americans speaking Russian to you?
0: That's so cool, actually, because North Carolina, I think I met only one girl. And she was a native speaker. She was a Russian. But here, when I firstly met them, it was such an incredible experience. And I would say, yeah, if you want to practice, just come to me. We're going to learn Russian.
1: And they want to speak Russian, right?
0: Yes.
1: Yeah, that's awesome.
0: So
2: cool. You know, one of the storylines that I talked about a lot last year was how upfront you guys were talking about how the goal was to get to the NCAA tournament. And obviously, we all felt you deserved to get in. You were the last team out. Now there's an expanded postseason. Mm-hmm. I know you guys are going into this season with the same mindset that the goal is the NCAA tournament. Mm-hmm. Talk to me about that and how this team can reach that this year, do you think?
3: I think the goal has always been to reach the tournament, and I think if we just keep continuing to just working hard through the summer and just really focus on like building a relationship with each other and like just trusting each other. I think that's a really big part of like going far and stuff. So I think those are a couple of things, and just personally work on individual stuff that you think you guys can get better on. So
0: yeah, I think personally me, I'll be able to help girls a little bit because if I'm not mistaken, I'm the only one person who have an experience in NCAA tournament. So I think I'll be able to tell girls what to do and how to get there. But again, it's just all about work.
1: And I think you guys, even in a 68-team tournament, would have been in position going into this year. The 76, that helps a little bit to have eight more spots. That's great. You have a relationship with one of the GOATs at BYU, Aaron Thorne, who's you've trained with for years. What is the relationship? When did that start, and how has she helped your game?
3: Well, I've been with her ever since I was really little. Like, my mom saw her at a tournament, and then we started getting trainings in, and then she started coaching AAU, and then I was with her from AAU. But I think a big thing with her is that, like, she's been at the college level and the WNBA level, so, like, I've always wanted to learn from her, and she's just been such a good role model to me. And the thing that I love about her is she cares about me so much that she will help me. Like, she'll help me reach my goals. And I think that's exactly what she did. And especially because she played at BYU. So she knows what it's like to play college at BYU. So I'm like, I'm going to listen to you. And yes, you're going to help
1: amazing.
3: Me.
1: That's amazing. Have I seen correctly that she's been in the stands at games and you actually like look at her and she'll like give you a little something?
3: Yes. She always gives me the little details what to do and like fix my shot if it's going that way or whatever. But she's seriously, she's the best. She's my role model, I'd say.
1: That's awesome.
2: Do you have a favorite American food, by the way, yet?
0: American food?
2: Is there something that's really, you're like, okay, this I could get
0: yes,
2: into?
0: Yes, but I can say it's like American style. It's like Costa Vida. It's more like Mexican style, but I love it.
1: That's Mexican American.
0: Yes. Yeah.
1: What's the Russian food you miss the most?
0: So it's a soup. It's called borscht, and maybe you've heard about it from Jaeger, and also pelmeni. Have you heard about that?
2: I have not heard of that one.
0: It's like dumplings, but Russian style.
1: Sounds great.
0: Yeah. Oh.
1: And you're wearing the Kobe's, by the way. I heard you love Kobe's
3: shoes.
2: You're a big Kobe fan.
0: Yes, exactly. Because I watched a lot of interviews of Kobe's, I like wearing these shoes. It's just comfortable. And I like his mindset, how he trained, how he practiced to be in the game. So it's not about just your physicality or skills. It's about, like, being in the game all the time. And I remember one time he said, everything can be like your library if you really want to be in basketball. So if you want to, if it's your goal to get better in basketball, so you're going to learn like from everywhere, from even Reels, Instagram Reels, yeah. Podcasts, books, like everything. So yeah.
1: That's awesome.
2: Bringing the Mamba mentality to Provo.
1: I love it. Elise and Liz, great to have you in studio. First time, congratulations.
0: Yes.
1: You crushed
0: thank you so
1: it,
0: much.
1: Liz. Always good to see you.
3: Yes.
2: Thanks, guys. Always good to see you.
3: Yes, thank you.
2: All right, if you miss any interviews, shows, or Deep Blues, you can find them on BYUSN.com or download the BYU TV app to get all the BYU Sports Nation content anytime you want, on demand.
1: After the break, A.J. DeBonta talks about his defense at BYU. Plus, Big 12 players didn't pick the Cougars to win the league in football, but that's not the biggest surprise in the poll. 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
2: All right, during a Washington Wizards NBA Summer League game, A.J. DeBonta was asked about his impact on defense in the two Summer League games he played in. He answered, quote, "I was just being super lazy on defense in college. I can admit that, but I wanted to come into the big leagues and make an impact on the defensive end," end quote. You okay with that?
1: BYU needed him to score a lot of points, especially with Richie Saunders injured. Can everyone play 100% all the time? They absolutely cannot, unless your name is Richie Saunders. DeBonta, you know, Jimmer Fredette, Danny Ainge maybe had times where he had to take off possession. All good, not a big deal. In the NBA, you take possessions off too. I don't have a problem with this.
2: I have zero issue with what he said. A.J. DeBonta gave BYU everything that they needed him to give them.
1: I thought you were going to say everything he had. I was going to say on offense.
2: They needed out of A.J. DeBonta, he gave them to the fullest.
1: Could everyone have given him a little more on defense and not lost a couple of games there where they lost 5-6? Sure.
2: This is a non-story.
1: Amused by this.
2: He wants to get better at the next level on defense. That's great.
1: Yeah.
2: But I have zero problem with anything that he gave BYU while he was here. He was amazing.
1: On defense, just a question of how hard you want to work. That's an effort-based thing.
2: And
1: defense is less skill, it's more effort.
2: I have no problem with anything he did while at BYU.
1: Jason Shepard has a major problem with that quote.
2: Said no one.
1: Kaba Keita had 11 points, 5 boards, 3 blocks for the Pacers in a loss to the Timberwolves during NBA Summer League yesterday. What does that mean for Kaba?
2: I've been pretty impressed with Kaba. And we obviously got an up-close and personal look at what he can do and what he means. But that kind of a performance, that will bring attention to him. Now, I would not expect him to make the Pacers roster. Now, whether or not maybe he gets a two-way, I don't know. He's going to play basketball professionally. So something like you do something like this, that just solidifies the fact that you're going to be able to continue your career in some form.
1: There aren't 6'8", 5 men in the NBA. That just doesn't exist, really. So G League or internationally, but dude's going to make a lot of money for a lot of years, which is awesome. By the way, that was his final summer league game. Yegor Dioman and the Nets play the Rockets today, 4:30 Eastern on ESPNU.
2: All right, John Kurtz of Open for Business, a Big 12 podcast and newsletter, asked 30 Big 12 players to pick this year's Big 12 champion. Now, BYU didn't crack the top 2.
1: That's surprising.
2: Behind Texas Tech with 10 votes and Houston with 9. BYU finished 3rd according to those 30 Big 12 players with 7 votes. Does this surprise you?
1: Does surprise me. It's not off by much, but an informal poll of players, BYU 3rd. Okay. That's interesting to me. I'm surprised they're not in the top 2. They're universally in the top 2 outside of this.
2: Yeah, it's... This not only surprises me, this shocks me. Because what you just said, universally, there is a top 2 in the preseason being viewed as Texas Tech and BYU. So, yes, plus, this is you're asking Big 12 coaches, and I know it wasn't him, but, you know, Brett McMurphy, and they've got BYU winning the conference.
1: Yeah.
2: So there's quite a difference.
1: Who knows
2: difference.
1: Ballmore, makes, coaches
2: makes,
1: and players.
2: It honestly makes me wonder if they just didn't... It's like, all right, we don't want to give this team too much credit, or we, you know, like there could be something to that when you're talking about players. I get something
1: Texas
2: like that.
1: Texas Tech got the nod. Interesting. Okay, when we return, Pete Souza of Inside the 12 breaks down what makes BYU football a legitimate contender in 2026 and where he ranks the Cougars among the best in the Big 12. This is BYU Sports Nation.
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16: 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Into the end zone!
1: Because this is one of the most preseason talented teams we always ever have.
17: 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Shakes off, tackles midfield!
1: 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Last week at Big 12 Football Media Day, Spencer Linton spoke with Pete Souza of Inside the 12. They talked about BYU football being a legitimate contender this season and where he thinks they rank in the Big 12 going into the year.
17: Pete, I told you I was going to find you at Big 12 Media Days. I tracked you down.
18: Hard to find.
17: You are a busy man, though, so I appreciate you taking some time for us. Through the first day and a half and Brett Yormark's news conferences, what do you feel like are the top storylines that have been revealed or displayed here, if you will?
18: Okay, I do have one that's pretty good. In talking to Texas Tech players and Joey McGuire, it's clear whether they're going to put it in writing or on a whiteboard or announce it, that Will Hammond is ahead of schedule. The schedule that you and I was laid out in front of us, at least. It seems like, talking to Coy Eakin yesterday, his wide receiver, that he has been, talking about Hammond, has been throwing a lot outside to guys. He talked about a ton of route running and catching passes from Hammond. And talking to Joey McGuire, it seems like he'll be ready to go when the season starts, and I would expect maybe he gets his first start against Oregon State. But to me, that sort of squashes a lot of the noise or quiets a lot of the noise around the Brendan Sorsby situation, because the talent drop-off is not that great between those two guys. I think part of the anxiety of Texas Tech fans and of the Texas Tech coaching staff was how healthy is he going to be? And to me, it seems like he's going to be real healthy, and that's a great sign for Texas Tech.
17: Okay, so Will Hammond should have the green light, we think, by week number one. You're well-versed on BYU. You've talked to the Stars and Kalani. What is the thing that makes you the most confident in what BYU football is going to be able to do in 2026?
18: The family feel, the brotherhood. I mean, we know on paper how good BYU is. We saw it last year. But when we had a chance to sit down with LJ and Bear, just, you know, they're seated on the couch with us on this preview show we're doing. And they're just elect. The joy is coming off them, and the camaraderie between one another is coming right off of them. And when you consider that, you know, Bear's not a fifth-year senior. You know, it's not like he's been around forever, but they have a bond already, he and LJ, and you can tell that that is connective tissue that goes throughout the rest of the team. I did not see that. And it's not a knock on any of the other guys that sat down with us together, but there was not that kinship. Right. And I know through talking to Kalani Sitake and through covering BYU that there is that kinship, and it's stronger than ever now. And it's throughout the roster. And I think that that is the kind of stuff that can push you over the top in a game in October at home against Notre Dame that you need to win in order to make a case for the college football playoff.
17: That is one of the huge questions, understandably, of the Big 12 Media Days this year, is how does the conference grow its platform and get two teams into the college football playoff? If we're looking ahead to like late October, November, what is the national landscape going to need to look like for the Big 12 to feel confident late in the season that they are going to get two in?
18: Well, I think BYU has to win that game, because here's if I look into my crystal ball, I think that Texas Tech's schedule is such that I think they can run roughshod through it.
17: Absolutely.
18: Yeah, I think at times, you know, there are teams that get surprised or there are letdowns, but if you and I go through that schedule and take an analytic approach, there's no way we don't have them going 12-0 with a bullet. So then you turn the page to BYU, who's my team that's, you know, second on the rung. And that Notre Dame game and the fact that it's at home is huge. This year, we'll deal with next year. I always say that's a problem for future Pete or future Kalani or future Spencer. Right now, you have Notre Dame at home. That's huge. It could be a game changer. So that's a game that if BYU wins that game, then you sort of nationally show everyone what the Big 12 is about, because Texas Tech won't have that opportunity. And even if BYU were to win, or excuse me, teams in the Big 12 were to win a ton of their non-con games, there's none that are that exciting or really that meaningful, none even close to that BYU one against Notre Dame.
17: Okay. Clearly, you feel strongly about Texas Tech and BYU being in those 1-2 spots right now. Who's a team that could do like Arizona State did a few years ago, sneak up on everybody?
18: There's two teams I have in mind, so I'll give you two. One, I love Arizona. I love Noah Fifita. I love a good Heisman campaign. As a kid who grew up reading Sports Illustrated, right, you'd see like the cover story and it would say, you know, that a guy from Army was making a Heisman campaign, or, you know, or they were doing one for him. And I just love that stuff. Brett Brennan told us he needs to be in the Heisman conversation, talking about Fifita, and I believe he should be in the Heisman conversation. And when you have a quarterback that leads the way that he does, and their defense, yeah, they lost a lot of guys on the back end, but their front seven, they share, or maybe just their front four, they share 4,500 snaps together. There's a ton of experience up there, and their scheme is really good. Danny Gonzalez does a great job as their defensive coordinator. So I like Arizona a lot, and I also like UCF. Now, that's a big-time sleeper. I love Alonzo Barnett, their new quarterback. Remember, he played last year with JMU, and he engineered a run to the college football playoffs. So he's a winner. Last year, their defense was really good. Their offense could not find the door. And a lot of that was, you know, inconsistency under center. And that consistency should be there with Mackenzie Milton. He's their quarterback coach. Old quarterback with Alonzo Barnett, and I think that defense will fly around and whack people, create turnovers. And then you look at Scott Frost. I love him in his second year back at UCF.
17: Okay, Pete, a few quick hitters to close out. We saw a strange interaction between a member of the Texas Tech media yesterday and Commissioner Yormark, and there is this kind of this weird feeling between the Texas Tech fan base and the Big 12 right now. What do you feel like has to happen for that to then be ushered out and go away and for people to feel like, hey, we're all aligned and it's all good?
18: Time. I really believe that. Like, I just look at my life experience. Like, if someone like Joey McGuire, I mean, it's hard to stay, like, angry at him in a sense. And that question that the media member asked that everybody's seen by now was like a word salad. It wasn't, you know, and Commissioner Yormark, I think that his big problem with that is that he did the right thing by the Big 12 and by college football. And it was hard for him to do that. And I think that he was really the winner in this whole terrible situation because he stood 10 toes down on integrity. This is not going to happen, really. You know, we have to stop this. On the other hand, I you know, you read, and I love stories like this. It is so Texas football. There was a meeting at a steakhouse with Brett Yormark and Joey McGuire and some of the folks, you know, in the front offices at Texas Tech, and that's going to bury the hatchet. So I think time will resolve it. And the one last thing I think we all learned over the course of the past day or two is that there's no animosity between the coaches. You know, like, nobody's angry at Joey McGuire. He's not angry at anybody else. A lot of this stuff is, like, above us. And also, it's rolling around in the mud, like, fan bases and stuff, which is kind of what makes college football great, as long as we can keep it, you know, let's sanitize it a little bit. Let's not go crazy. We are talking about sports. This is the toy department, you know? Just remember that.
17: I love that analogy. Yeah. It's very valid. Last question for you. If you were going to rank teams in the Big 12 in the Pete Souza preseason top 25, clearly Texas Tech's going to be there. BYU is going to be there. Maybe you can give me numbers about where you'd place them. But who else deserves to be in the top 25, and where would they be?
18: Man, that's a great question. I think you put Arizona up there, and I think you put Utah up there, and I think TCU can slide in there too. Now, forgive me if I've forgotten anyone, but then, of course, those are the three teams that I have, like, towards the bottom.
17: People like Houston, too.
18: Houston, thank you. Houston as well. But then at the top, I think you could have fun. Texas Tech could be that team that's, like, number two all year long, and they're beating everybody by, like, 50 points. It could remind – and this is a big-time time machine, but when I was real young, UNLV's basketball team, it was before, like, all, you know, all the stuff on the internet and social media where, like, I would wake up every morning as a kid and find out that UNLV, Larry Johnson and Stacey Alkman, won by 50 last night.
17: Greg Anthony.
18: Yes, it was so much fun, and they were that, like, superhuman team until they ran into Duke, right? So I think that Texas Tech, their schedule could make it where they're number two all year, but we're not sure because they haven't played anybody. And then I think BYU should be right there, top 10. You know, when the season starts, they should be top 10, in my opinion. Yeah, so and so that's five teams. That's pretty good.
17: Pete, yeah. Great stuff, man. We appreciate the energy you bring, as always.
18: Yeah. I love talking with you. It's a lot of fun, dude. I love BYU, BYU TV. It's a joyful experience for me.
17: The always fabulous Pete Souza. Thanks, brother.
18: Thanks, man.
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1: Our question of the day, which game is more important for BYU football to win this season, at Utah or Notre Dame in Provo? Ethan.funk on Instagram. BYU can lose to Notre Dame and still be in the conversation. Can't with Utah. I would argue they still can with Utah, depending on what happens. But if there's just one loss, I think, you know, beating Notre Dame greater than, if you flip those and you only get one win, I think the Notre Dame win is going to carry the day. That was our argument. Some people failed differently.
2: Yeah. Matthew Kurt says, for me personally, always beating Utah. For national exposure and program relevancy, Notre Dame would be huge. I'd settle on a split either way, LOL.
1: The reality is a split either way is probably good, right? Winning at Utah would be quality. Beating Notre Dame in Provo would be one of the great wins in BYU program history.
2: Just a blind split. You don't know who, but
1: either
2: you're going to split.
1: I think I'd take right now. Yeah.
2: Without knowing which one.
1: Yep. What we won't take is two losses. Alec Turner, at Utah every time. I can ignore Notre Dame fans.
2: I'm telling you. The struggle is real.
1: That's really funny.
2: From Big 12 runner-up champs, 2 exclamation points.
1: Runner-up champs.
2: Notre Dame, that's what the College Football Playoff Committee worries about.
1: Yeah. Beating Notre Dame, valid point earlier by someone saying, hey, look at Texas A&M and Miami. Miami got in over Notre Dame because they beat Notre Dame. Adam Andresen, depends on what important means. Important for what? For looking good for the committee, Notre Dame, for my mental well-being and something that matters in conference, Utah. I think overall needing to win in conference race tips it to Utah for me. Yeah, what's more important? Kind of, we have to make Arlington. We have to get into the playoff through that path as opposed to the Notre Dame game. It just feels like a moment that BYU needs to seize.
2: Yeah.
1: Why? What's the point of scheduling Notre Dame if you can't beat them at home?
2: Carpe diem.
1: Yeah. Seize the day.
2: Let's go. Seize the day. Hobo J, conference championship game is the only game that truly matters to any Big 12 contender. That's the one you have to win. You're not getting an at-large.
1: Therefore what? Utah? There was an answer there.
2: Yeah.
1: Therefore Utah, I think. In our the Elite Voice of the Day is presented by PAX, Healthcare Careers Built for Victory. At Teal Cook, obviously Notre Dame, that's a top five team. An upset loss to the rival on the road sucks, but a win against Notre Dame does so much more than beating an average Utah team.
2: I like it.
1: He called them an average Utah team. Today's Rising Shoutout, presented by Mountain America, the official credit union of BYU Athletics.
2: Going to give it to former BYU golfer Patrick Fishburne. Teeing off today at the Corrales Punta Cana Championship in the Dominican Republic. Good luck to him. Nice. Also, current BYU golfer Peter Kim qualified for the U.S. Amateur as the first alternate.
1: Very nice.
2: Joining teammates Kihei Akina, Tyson Shelley, and Drake Harvey.
1: Yeah, a little golf action over the weekend. That's awesome, man. Okay, best of Big 12 Media Days Part 2 coming up tomorrow. Join us for that. Don't forget, our thanks to today's guests, Olivia Hamblin, Lisa Ostahova and Pete Souza. Sorry to Dennis Pitta, who ran out of time.
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1: For Jason, I'm Jerem. Shout out to David Foote. Go Cougs on this Thursday in July. 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
25: 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Today on Finding Center, the theme is learning from mistakes. Val Jo Anderson, chair of the BYU Department of Plant and Wildlife Sciences when these remarks were given, will share his devotional address entitled Into the Burn.
26: I grew up on a small farm in Sanpete County, Utah, about 70 miles south of Provo. And as I review my life, I recognize the Lord's guidance and perhaps even intervention that's directed me onto paths I would have never thought to pursue myself. From a very young age, I knew that what I wanted to be when I grew up. My grandfather owned a local sawmill, logged his own trees, and as a little boy, I would go to the mountains with him often. And while we were there working, he would be working along, and I'd look up on the mountain, and there were some guys in green trucks that would pull up on the ridgeline. And I asked Grandpa, "Who are those guys?" And he said, "Well, those are forest rangers." I said, "Well, what do they do?" And he said, "Well, they sit up there in their green trucks, drive around the forest, and watch other people work." And immediately, I knew what I wanted to be when I grew up. That was kind of one of those revelatory moments. So, I never had to wonder. I worked really hard through college. I wanted to be a good student. And nearing the end of my degree, I could almost feel the relaxing seat of my new green truck. But God had other plans for me. Just before I graduated, he let Ronald Reagan get elected to be the president. And one of Reagan's first actions was to freeze all federal hiring. So, no forest ranger for me. And no green truck. I continued on to a master's program doing research in North Africa. And then on to a PhD in another foreign place, Texas. Before I'd finished there, I found myself back here at BYU. And I thank God that he has enough caring for me to guide my path. BYU is a wonderful place to work and learn And in my early life, I would never have been able to dream of this job that's given me and my family so many wonderful opportunities. The only bad thing is that I had to buy my own green truck. But I still get to watch other people work. They're called students, graduates and undergraduates. Well, we all have to learn. We all have to be taught. I've heard it said that there are three kinds of learners. There are non-learners, people who make mistakes and then make the same mistake time after time. And then there are experienced learners. They make a mistake once and learn from it, never to make the same mistake again. Then there are observational learners, those who observe the consequences of others making the mistake and learn from that, never having to make the mistake themselves at all. While we all fall into each of these categories, sometimes, by nature, I mostly fit the middle group. Growing up, I was a learn-by-doing kind of kid. Among other family chores was the twice-daily milking of our small herd of Jersey cows. We milked by hand, and being the baby of the family and too small to milk, my assignment was to herd the cows in and out of the barn and then clean up the milk barn floors at the end of each milking session. It seemed as if those cows would save up all night so they could relieve themselves on my shiny, clean floor. Being an observant child, I noticed that before they made their green deposit, they always lifted their tail. Well, that signal gave me the best idea. I would stand by with my large aluminum scoop shovel, and when the tail went up, the scoop went under, and I caught the prize before it had a chance to splatter all over that milk barn floor. My dad, seemingly amused and unimpressed by my creativity, said, "Son, I wouldn't do that if I were you." And I thought to myself, "Yeah, sure, but you don't have to clean up this mess every day." So I chose to ignore him, and he allowed it. A couple of days later, after nearly total and satisfying success, the tail went up, the scoop went under, and midway through the event, that cow gave a great cough. Now, at my age and that stature, I had a bird's eye view of this fine part of the cow's anatomy. And that cough sent a spray of pasty liquid green that covered me from head to toe. I stood there mortified. My dad came over laughing and wiped the outline of first the one eye, then the other, and simply said, "I told you not to do that." It was my first lesson of lean not unto thine own understanding. It was a lesson that at that moment I would have liked to have learned by obedience and trust. Another great lesson was learned when, as a young man of 18, I took a summer job with the U.S. Forest Service. One of our duties was to be part of a 20-man fire crew that could be called out from time to time to fight wildfires. Earlier, a wildfire claimed the lives of four firefighters when, in a panic, they failed to follow the direction of their crew boss and tried to outrun an unexpected, fierce advance of a fire. The shockwaves of that incident were felt around the region, and rigorous training ensued. Following without hesitation or question, the command of the crew boss was given particular emphasis. We fought several fires that season, and then late in August, as our crew was called out to fight a wildfire in Southern California, this was a large fire that had many crews dispatched to fight it. Our crew, along with two other crews, was assigned a sector of the fire. It was a chaparral brush fire that had a tremendous fine fuel load of dried grasses and weeds in the understory. We were obliged to make a 2-mile hike from the nearest road through the brush to where the fire was burning. It was not a particularly intense blaze, and we were to build black line, a fire line right against the burning edge of the fire. As our three 20-man crews, marching single file through the brush, approached the fire, the sector boss suddenly appeared on the nearby ridge line, and his urgent command was to become indelibly impressed upon my mind. His voice screamed through our radios, "She's blowing up! She's blowing up! Into the burn!" My pulse raced and my heart sank as I watched the small campfire-type flames, fanned on by an intense wind shift, transform into a raging inferno racing directly toward us. The command of "into the burn" meant that we would charge through the fire and into the area where the fire had consumed the fuel. My instinctive impulse was to turn and run, and I could see others considering that option. Our crew boss, without hesitation, reiterated the command, "Into the burn." And though it did not seem the intuitive thing to do, my training and my memory of the tragic earlier deaths compelled me to follow my leader through that wall of fire. On the other side, we found a blackened moonscape where the fire could not return. With eyes and lungs burning from the heat, whirling smoke and ash, we relented to dancing on the top of hot rocks to protect our feet from the searing deep ash. We had made the right decision and were preserved. After about 30 minutes, the wind died down and we were able to cross back out of the burn and begin our black line. This was an intense lesson that helped me to understand the importance of knowing in advance who you should trust and follow without hesitation, especially when the correct choice may be obscured by our own limited experience or our instinctive bias. That lesson was reinforced in my life just a few years ago when I was invited to participate in a grizzly bear study in Alaska with now one of our professors, Dr. Tom Smith. We were to observe the responses of grizzlies to the influences of smells, sounds, and colors that humans bring into the backcountry. Part of that experience was a safety training session, which included instruction of what to do if approached or charged by a bear. If charged by a grizzly, the instruction we received was to turn and face the bear. Do not run and invoke that predator-prey killing response. Make yourself as big in posture as possible and yell at the bear to go away. Well, I had been in Alaska before, and I had tried to search to see a bear and hadn't been too lucky. So I wasn't too concerned, and I took the training somewhat lightly. Shortly after the training, the bear biologist that had trained us asked if I wanted to go with him to wade the river and count bears. Of course, I couldn't wait. We donned our chest waders and were off for a 2-kilometer walk in a river. I couldn't believe all the bears and how close we were and how much they didn't seem to care. In that walk, we counted over 40 grizzlies. And on our way back, we got behind a mother bear and her 3 little cubs. She was going painfully slow. And I suggested that we pass her. The biologist said that that was only a good idea if I was tired of breathing. So we waited until a place where the river made a great horseshoe bend, and we had our chance to cut through on a brushy trail to get ahead of her. In our haste, we apparently intruded on another bear that we hadn't seen, and as I waddled down the path behind my guide, I heard the hoof and the paw pounding of another large bear coming up quickly behind us. The biologist, true to his training, faced the attack, taking up a firm stand right behind me. As I turned to face the bear, armed only with my small can of bear mace, it dawned on me why they had invited this great big juicy botanist to join the party. I mean, what bear in their right mind would choose a tofu diet burger biologist when they could have the super double deluxe meal, tender and juicy botanist, and yes, fries with that? Well, while turning to run seemed the prudent thing to do, I trusted and followed the instruction I had received. Facing the bear, and in my deepest, most menacing voice, I yelled repeatedly, "Go away, bear!" Well, the bear pulled up just short of me. She paused for what seemed to be an eternal moment, twisted her head back and forth, and then just slipped away into the underbrush. As I regained my faculties, I realized that I had begun to breathe again. After checking to be sure that I still had all of my body parts and functions, I followed my biologist friend back to camp, who was explaining how that charge really hadn't been so bad. I've often reflected back on these occasions and considered the faith I had in the wisdom and decisions of my Forest Service crew boss and the bear biologist trainer, and in the pre-event decision that I had made to follow them. I've pondered the analogous circumstances in which many of our recorded prophets had found themselves, being faced with commands from God that were, if anything, counterintuitive. How and why did they respond? I think of the response of Adam to the angel when asked why he offered sacrifices. I know not, save the Lord commanded me. Burning the biggest, unflawed, best of his flock and the harvest must have seemed such a waste. Noah, likewise, was given a command which seemed very odd. He built a huge and immovable ship far from a water's edge. He likely endured endless ridicule at the highly improbable event that the whole earth being consumed by a flood, and then hence the utility of such a vessel. When Abraham, after years of faithful obedience, was finally blessed with a child, his mind and heart must have undoubtedly questioned the command to take his only son to the mount and offer him as sacrifice. Sadly, but willing to do the Lord's will, based on his faith, Abraham built an altar and nearly executed his son before the Lord interceded and accepted his diligence as the offering. Perhaps more similar to my own circumstance and experience, I can relate to the uncertainty that must have crossed the minds of the children of Israel as Moses gave the command to follow him into the depths of the Red Sea to escape the armies of Egypt. Well, a question that is logically posed is, how do I know who to trust and follow? This question brings us back to the styles of learning. We all learn by doing. Experience following a leader will build or destroy our confidence in them according to their record of success. Even as a young commander, Moroni led his people successfully in war against the Lamanites. But he also led during peacetime, devoting himself to preparations of his people and fortifying their lands. These people recognized that following Moroni was a safe and prudent decision. Perhaps more critical than recognizing temporal leadership of men is the recognition of a divine influence and the power of His Spirit to direct our lives. Nearing the end of my master's program, I had the opportunity to attend an international professional meeting in Adelaide, Australia. A post-conference tour took us on a 10-day adventure from Adelaide on the south coast across the outback to Darwin on the north coast. Out in the middle, we stopped near Alice Springs, a place called Ayers Rock. This is a large sandstone dome that seemingly rises up with nearly vertical walls over 1,100 feet from the desert floor. A tourist route up the most gentle slope has metal posts cemented into the stone and connected to each other with chains. Even so, this is only a feat for the fit and the adventurous. The night before our chance to assail the rock, a South African adventurer, a park ranger, and my roommate decided to do a free climb on the back side of Ayers Rock. This plan, hatched out over a few too many at the local bar, was shared with me upon my roommate's return to our room. I'm still not sure how, but early the next morning, I found myself following these characters in the ascent. The first 500 feet wasn't so bad, but being the only climbing novice in the group, I was lagging behind, getting tired, and a little nervous. It was apparent that we were past the point of returning, as I found going up the steep sandstone was much easier than going down. Three quarters of the way up, I found a little impression in which I could rest. I sat there, and I knew I was in trouble. My legs had turned to jelly and quivered uncontrollably. I was scared, nearly to the point of panic. My companions, all experienced climbers, were struggling to find solid grips as the sandstone composition was flaky near the top. Seemingly strong grips would just peel off when exposed to weight. As I sat there on my perch and looked out over that vast, beautiful desert, I thought my family might want to know what I saw in my last moments on Earth. I pulled out my camera, slipped off the case,

I remembered that somebody knew where I was. God knew. In an awkward beginning, realizing he knew how I had ended up in this predicament, and also knowing I had probably not listened to still-voiced counsel, I began to plead with the Lord. In an effort to show my sincerity, I entered into one of those deal-making prayers. Lord, I'll give up this and this, and maybe even that. And I'll do this and this, if you'll just get me out of this mess. It was then I realized that my legs had stopped trembling, my breathing had slowed, and peace came over me. My group had found a way up the slope, and though it was the most treacherous, the steepest, and it required the greatest strength and effort, I seemingly scrambled up to the top with a renewed confidence. That was one of those moments in life where you receive an infusion of spiritual reality and gain a sense of who you can really trust in every place and in every circumstance. From time to time, we can have these powerful manifestations of His power and presence. It often comes when we are sufficiently humbled by external forces, but can come more often and more powerfully when we mature to true discipleship. Through training and the development of faith, I take courage in the words of Nephi when he told his father Lehi, "I will go and do the things which the Lord hath commanded, for I know that the Lord giveth no commandments unto the children of men, save he shall prepare a way for them that they may accomplish the thing which he hath commanded them." Part of our mission on earth is to exercise agency and be tested to see if we can have the faith to do all things whatsoever the Lord their God shall command them. I'm reminded of Saul's experience. After defeating the Amalekites, the Lord had commanded him to utterly destroy the Amalekites and all of their possessions without exception. Instead, Paul brought back the best of the flocks and other spoils to make a sacrifice unto God. He was chastened by the Lord through the prophet Samuel. "Behold, to obey is better than sacrifice, and to hearken than the fat of rams." Rather than follow the commandment precisely, Saul did what he thought was best, and he did what was intuitive. Now, an adequate test of our faith must necessarily be something that seems counterintuitive. Otherwise, we could trust in the arm of flesh, lean unto our own understanding, and make the right decision without exercising our faith in God. Early in our marriage, my dear wife Anne introduced a motto for our family, which she has continually taught our children and occasionally has had to remind me, that when the prophet speaks, the debate is over. This sound advice countermands all arguments, justifications, and rationales. Following this simple motto will always be to our benefit. We must each be prepared ourselves and about training our children and others for the trials which will surely come upon us. These trials will undoubtedly take many forms and may be faced alone or by the masses. In any event, our faith must be tested individually and independently. Few will face the unusual and high drama events of Moses, Paul, Nephi, or Joseph Smith in their trials. For most of the saints, their trials will center in the common elements of the gospel that, when placed in unusual circumstances, will seem impractical, illogical, or impossible. For one, paying a tithing, an honest tithe, may seem inordinately illogical when putting a roof overhead and bread on the table requires more than they have. As a bishop, I sat in council with people who, when pressed to financial extremes, chose not to pay their tithes. I promised them the Lord's blessings, as he spoke through Malachi when he said, "Prove me now herewith, saith the Lord of hosts, if I will not open you the windows of heaven and pour you out a blessing, that there shall not be room enough to receive it." While I had no fear in the pledging the Lord's promise to them, I knew that they could not receive these great blessings if they could not live by faith and prove the Lord by paying tithing first.

0: people struggle to accept a call to serve in local wards and stakes, or perhaps a full-time mission. These time liabilities may seem to come at an inappropriate or an inconvenient time of life or at a perceived opportunity cost. I have found that my most productive years at work are positively correlated with the years I've dedicated the greatest amount of time to service in the Lord's kingdom. For he has promised that he that seeketh me early shall find me and shall not be forsaken. If you want to find success in your chosen pursuits here at BYU and in the future, spend time to seek ye first the kingdom of God and his righteousness, and all these things shall be added unto you. One of my father's greatest challenges was to accept a newly called bishop in our ward, who was a neighbor, and according to my dad, was an irrigation water thief. This is something not to be taken lightly in a desert environment. Dad struggled in his faith to allow this good, however imperfect man, to serve him as God's representative. Likewise, newly revealed truth has often caused seemingly faithful members to stumble when it conflicts with their own ideology. Revelations by Joseph Smith relative to the restoration of the practice of plural marriage was a significant blow to the faith of many early saints, as was the manifesto which rescinded the practice, causing further fractionation in the church. As a missionary in Newfoundland in Canada, I saw the 1978 revelation allowing the priesthood to all worthy male members of the church test the faith of members who struggled to accept this new revelation. Regardless of the trial or the setting, it is important to know in advance who you trust and who you will follow, even if it seems counterintuitive to you. I take courage in the humble expression of one of my heroes, the great prophet Nephi, when he exclaimed, "O wretched man that I am! Yea, my heart sorroweth because of my flesh. My soul grieveth because of mine iniquities. I am encompassed about because of the temptations and the sins which do so easily beset me. And when I desire to rejoice, my heart groaneth because of my sins. Nevertheless, I know in whom I have trusted." You see, that's the key. We are not perfect beings. Whatever form it takes in our lives, the time will come when God, by his own voice or that of his prophets, will command, "Into the burn." And I bear witness to you that it is critical that at this point in time, you know whom you trust and who you will follow. Because our response to this command will define our faith, and it will define our place in the eternities. In the name of Jesus Christ, amen.
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9: On In Good Faith, it's our privilege to hear stories and accounts from believers told in their own words. Our hope is to listen with an open heart, celebrating the power of faith and belief and what those stories mean to the ones who tell them. I'm speaking in good faith today with Zeynep Karapardic. She's originally from Istanbul, Turkey. She has a bachelor's in language and literature from Pristina University in Kosovo and a master's degree in business management and leadership from Western Governors University. She's a hospice volunteer coordinator, chairperson currently of the Salt Lake Interfaith Roundtable. You are also, what would you call what you do at the Emerald Hills Institute?
7: I am among the founders of Emerald Hills Institute. Basically, our mission is very similar to Interfaith Roundtable. We try to create love, harmony, and understanding among different cultures and faith groups. And we create educational opportunities, and we organize any type of events that brings people together and create friendship among them.
9: I would like to ask you your very first memories of religion or what God was. Was that part of the home you grew up in?
7: Yes. I mean, religion was part of my family, my environment, the society I was born in. So we pretty much raised with a religion embedded to our culture and our family life. And I'm a Muslim, and daily prayers, fastings during Ramadan. And so we were very, very involved with religious practices in my community. That's how I raised.
9: Mm. And did you always believe in God, or did you question sometimes?
7: I didn't question until I reached, you know, in middle school, that age, teenager years, that you are against everything in your life, you know. You must be...
9: I can tell you have children.
7: Yes. You must be, what is it called? Rebel,
9: yes.
7: Right?
9: Uh-huh.
7: So you question everything, your family, your values, your identity, your religion, of course. But we have been taught different religious classes in my middle school and high school years. I was fine, and I was in agreement with my own culture and faith, so I didn't really end up seeking in different types of religions or faiths. So I was fine with my own identity.
9: Just an interesting question that I have was, because you were in Turkey,
7: yes,
9: when you'd go to the mosque,
7: yes,
9: was it in Turkish, Arabic, or both?
7: So both. Mm-hmm. So basically, preachers will be Turkish because everyone speaks Turkish and very limited people know Arabic in Turkey. So when imam gives speech and or sermon, it is Turkish. But when we are doing prayers, prayers are Arabic.
9: That makes sense.
7: Mm-hmm.
9: You have a very interesting background to me. You moved to different countries.
7: Yes,
9: and then
7: I did.
9: Tell me the countries that you moved through, where you've lived, and what brought you to the U.S.
7: Yeah, traveling in different countries, one of the biggest blessings in my life. That way I exposed to different cultures, languages, races and religions, and exposed very different things. And that brought me strength in my own faith. So I was in Turkey till I was 20 years old, and then I got married. Because of my husband's job, we have been in Central Asia, in Kyrgyzstan. Then we went to Romania and then Kosovo. And 12 years ago, one day, all of a sudden, we received a green card visa notification. I don't know if you know, green card visa, you get that visa through lottery. So basically, we won a lottery. And then we were in Turkey back then, and we were like, we have been applying for it, for green card, kind of just for fun and see what is going to happen. And we have never thought of, you know, getting that visa. And when we received that notification, we were like, we looked at each other and what are we going to do now? We have four kids between 3 and 13, and we got visa. What are we going to do now? And then we decided to come and try. And my husband applied different jobs and he got a job offer from Utah. That's how we heard first time about Utah. Other than Utah Jazz, we only knew Utah Jazz, but nothing else about Utah. And then we came here. We were, of course, hesitant, although we have lived in different countries. But America was very far away and big country. It is a dream country for many, but we weren't sure how it is gonna work out for us. But we just decided to come and see how is life here. And we found most wonderful people here in around us. And this experience taught us a lot. And my kids raised in this culture, they are very blessed to have a great community and friends and teachers and schools, and we have been very blessed to have a great social community in here. So everything turned out great so far.
10: Oh, I'm happy. Congratulations on your wonderful English. Really? I mean, you've learned that as an adult. It's more difficult.
7: Yes, it is harder when you are adult, especially after 35 years old. It is even harder learning a second language. It wasn't easy, but I came that far so far, but we will see. I know I still need to improve, but I think I survive.
10: You are part of so many service organizations. That really seems to be important to you. Mm-hmm. Is that connected to your faith?
7: Yes. Because what I learned, my faith, the main principle is be a good person. Mm-hmm. And you can be a good person in many ways. I mean, you can be a good mother, father, you can be a good coworker, a good teacher, good doctor. But I just wanted to make more of this because my faith teaches me various practices that I can be more spiritual person. Also, I can be a better person in our society and I can make impact in my society. For example, Hadith, Prophet Muhammad Sallallahu Alaihi Wasallam says, he says, if you are sleeping while your neighbor is hungry, you are not really among Muslims. Mm. So he doesn't say your Christian neighbor or Jewish neighbor or atheist neighbor. He says your neighbor. So that hadith has been one of my favorite quote from my prophet. So it gave me responsibility to serve my community, doing my best. And I know I can't do too much or I can't save the world, but if everyone does their best for their own circle, then we can save the world, right?
10: Yes, yeah. Yes.
7: It is not that hard. It is hard, but if everyone does their own part, then it's going to be easy.
10: In Turkey, you were in a majority Muslim country, mm-hmm. and I assume you heard the calls to prayer and all of that. Mm-hmm. Is it just as easy, or is it harder to live your religion when you're in a place where you're the minority, you're not hearing the call to prayer? Does that make a difference?
7: It does, of course, because, you know, we are not hearing 5 times call for prayers from the mosques. And majority is not fasting while you are fasting entire month during Ramadan.
10: So you go to work or wherever you're serving and everybody's eating but you.
7: Yes. And we have holidays that is not the same as, you know, the society we are in. But those are, yes, those are challenge. We can tell them challenge, but they have never been a big deal for us because we have small community that we get together when we have holidays and or religious gatherings. And we kind of try to make, keep our religious traditions alive in the society. And also it is good opportunity for us to share ourselves with our non-Muslim friends while learning from them. So also learning from people who are not Muslim is another, I see this as advantage because when you are not with non-Muslim friends and when you learn from their experience, from their point of views, you learn new things that you have never heard in your own faith. When you adopt those good practices in your faith, then you become a better Muslim.
10: And I have heard so many people say that their Muslim friends have taught them to consider more about the importance of, for instance, prayer or fasting, some of those observances that we learn from each other.
7: Yes, it is mutual, really. When you get together, there is a lot to learn from each other, and that actually makes us more powerful and enrich our lives.
10: Mm. So you could worship at home.
7: Yes.
10: But why is it important to you to go to a mosque or be in a religious community and not just worship on your own? Is there something that you get from that or that happens that helps you?
7: So in Islam, it is not required for women to go to mosque, but it is recommended. It is mandatory for men. And I like to go to mosque in here. I go to mosque more than even my I do in my own country because, you know, I like, I miss the community. I miss the connection because when I go out, I like everyone around me. But of course, you like to see your people from your own church, right?
10: Right.
7: So I like to smell the air in the mosque, and I like to interact with my Muslim sisters and brothers. But this is not something required for women. Like I said, it's required for men.
10: I'm interested in knowing why you became part of interfaith organizations and even helped found one.
7: Yes. Thank you so much for this question because this is my passion, interfaith and dialogue. So when I came here, I was involved with the Emerald Hills Institute. Like I mentioned, it's an interfaith organization. And that's how I met with Interfaith Roundtable. The Salt Lake Interfaith Roundtable was founded during Winter Olympics. Back then, the governor wanted to create a welcoming and inclusive space for everyone who are coming for Olympics. And then they wanted to establish this organization. And since then, Salt Lake Interfaith Roundtable is serving and growing. And when I met with Interfaith Roundtable 12 years ago, I really liked their services and what they are doing, bringing people together and creating interfaith events, and people are sitting around the table and they are talking about each other and they are asking questions to each other. It has been a great learning experience for me, and I kept my involvement as much as I can. I was very active organizing events and participating events and in planning stage and leading events. And then I was invited to be part of board, and now I am a chairperson of Salt Lake Interfaith Roundtable. It is important for me because I see interfaith and dialogue can be a solution of the conflict all around the world. And because, you know, many people needs education, understanding other faiths or cultures, and many conflicts and fears comes through this ignorance. And as we work hard increasing understanding among different religions, and then we can create a very strong and powerful community, and we can see interfaith as strength, not a weakness.
10: Because of the events of 9/11, many Muslims in the United States began to experience discrimination or prejudice in a way that they had not before, or it increased. Do you see that changing as time goes by, or is it just as people get to know one another, does that make a difference?
7: I see it as changing, But I also see we need more progress on that because people still scared. People still don't know what really Islam is, what Muslim neighbor. They are still scared having some conversation with Muslim friends or neighbors and relatives. So we still need to work on that, not only toward Islam. There are, you know, anti-Semitism and some fears, and there are things that we don't like to talk, but they are real. So I feel interfaith is the only solution, reconciliation all of these relations and creating education, making sure people understand any religion doesn't have anything to do with any type of violence, not only Islam. I am involved more than 40 faith groups, and the main principle is justice and anti-violence and creating goodness for society. Those are main principles of all faiths. So we need to teach this principle to the people because they still have fear, misunderstandings.
10: I think it is so important that if someone wants to know about Islam, that they speak to a Muslim.
7: Yes, just speak to a Muslim.
10: Just like if you want to know about Baptists, you talk to a Baptist rather than somebody else who may or may not even know.
7: That is very crucial. And studies show that people with Muslim neighbors has showed 80% lower fear than people who doesn't have Muslim neighbors because they interact with Muslim neighbors and they talk. They go to their home. They drink something together and they ask. And then they realize that, oh, there's nothing difference. I just go to church, she goes to mosque. That's it. The rest is almost the same.
10: Yes, and you're trying to get your children to become good people and do their homework.
7: yes, for sure. Trying to keep them in track. And we are struggling with, you know, illnesses and we are paying bills. And 90% of our lives are the same. And then the God, we believe in the same God, and only the way we show our practices and prayers are different. And those are very tiny differences, and the rest is almost the same. And then we could come to this realization, there's nothing to be worried about it. Nothing to be worried about my neighbor or my friend. And it's very simple. Just ask your ordinary Muslim or Jewish or Buddhist friend. That's it. And you do not look for any further. And they will tell you how great their faiths are. And there's nothing to worry about.
10: Isn't that interesting? I always ask myself, why are we taught to be afraid of other people? Or what causes that fear? Because nobody makes good decisions out of fear.
7: Yes, for sure. Yeah. But I think, unfortunately, media have played a huge role increasing that fear. But here there is media trying to create more education for our society. So I wish the media has been used that way instead of otherwise.
10: Well, thank you for coming today so you could help with that. You can be part of the media.
7: It is my pleasure. Thank you so much.
10: I'm picturing you as a young girl in Turkey. And then I see you now with a vast experience from different countries and education. And how do you see your faith or experience it differently now than you did as a child or when you were a teenager?
7: Yes, that's a great question. Thank you for this. So when I was a teenager in my young age, I was in my own country and practicing my own religion, didn't know many things about other faiths and, you know, cultures. I was fine. I was happy child and I didn't have any problem. And then I exposed to different geographies, cultures and faiths and languages. And I started learning from different people. And I went to their synagogues. I went to their temples. I went to their churches. And I met with their faith leaders. I sat on their tables. We ate together. And we shared our food. We shared our bread. And I came to the realization that we all are human with same principles, with same struggles, with same life challenges. And then we all are trying to be a good person out of all those odd things. Then I became more open-minded person and I start to learn what my friends and my people I am interacting with are doing in their life. And now I am doing much more things that regular Muslims do in my country. I'm more active, I'm joining social responsibility projects, and I'm actively participating events and being part of organizing events because I see importance of spreading the beauty of interfaith and dialogue. And I think I can tell I evolved a lot and I became a better Muslim, and I try to be a good representative of my faith because there are misconceptions on women in Islam too. So that is another thing. So that I'm just trying to be a good representative of my faith, and I can tell I evolved a lot and now I feel better in my own faith.
10: Mm. I wonder if I could ask about developing a relationship with God. What are the things that make you feel connected? Anything from prayers or answers or the Quran or service, whatever it might be.
7: Yeah.
10: What helps you feel connected?
7: Yes. So 5-time daily prayers for sure keeps me connected and engaged with my God, because we pray in the morning and at noon, afternoon, evening and midnight. So between those time frames, you do your worldly things and then you remember God again 5 times. That really keeps me connected with God, and that reminds me, okay, you are in here, you are living your life. It is like a message from God, but I am here to protect you, guide you, and help you. Sometimes I'll let you get some challenges. Sometimes you will have struggles. I'll let you struggle a little bit, but I am here all the time. Also, it keeps me from being a greedy person. Because, you know, this is one life, 60 years, 70 years, 80 years. We don't know. We don't know if we are going to live till tomorrow. And then there's going to be hereafter. So this life is temporary and short, and there will be another life hereafter. We all hope that we are going to end up in eternal heaven, and then I just try to stop being greedy. This life is not worth being a greedy or sad for anything, because it's going to pass, and we are going to die someday, and we are going to be judged by our actions, not our title, not our education, not our money, not our car brand or home, but our actions will come with us and we will be judged by them. So that's how I keep connected with God.
10: Boy, several times a day being reminded of those things, that could make a big difference in the whole world for us all to be reminded of what's lasting, what's important.
7: Yes.
10: Maybe I know the answer to this already, but because you are a person of faith and committed to Islam, how does that change how you interact with the world and with other people?
7: Because of the faith that I am part of, I feel that encouragement and social responsibility on my shoulder.
10: Because that is one of the 5 pillars, is alms or service to people.
7: Yes. I mean, it's very important. I mean, each faith person has their own prayer to do your prayer. I go to mosque, you go to church, the other person go to, you know, mosque or temple. But at the end of the day, what make you a good faith person is your deeds and how you interact with your colleagues, how you interact with your family, your kids, your friends, your community. I feel that encouragement from my faith because, yes, praying 5 times is good, good for my own faith, my own reconciliation with God. But this doesn't have anything to do with my actions and with my impact in the society. And as person of faith, we all have a responsibility to make a good impact in our society. So we should be alert on social justice, environment or human rights and science and education and everything and environment, everything going on around us. Everything is related to our faith, because our faith teaches us be considerate person toward animals, toward your environment, toward other people. so that we can create a better world for our kids, for future generations. I feel my faith encourages me doing more and more, and I feel supported from my faith that way.
10: If someone is curious about mm-hmm. Islam mm-hmm. and they want to visit a mosque, mm-hmm. are they welcome?
7: Yes. If I am right, there are 9 mosques in Salt Lake County. I attend a few of them, and I am sure if anyone goes to any mosque, and they will be very, very welcomed. Their question will be answered, and they will be served some good snacks or food, and they will be finding their questions.
10: I appreciate that. I know the answer to that because mm-hmm. I've been to a number of mm-hmm. mosques and mm-hmm. been very welcomed. In fact, I've been invited in Ramadan mm-hmm. for the mm-hmm. iftar, for breaking mm-hmm. the fast mm-hmm. at the end of the day. It was a lovely experience.
7: Yes,
10: and the people
7: yes.
10: were so kind and wanted mm-hmm. to be sure I was comfortable. And mm-hmm. I appreciate that.
7: I feel the same way when I attend temple or synagogue or Christian church or LDS ward. So I feel the same way. And we people of faith feel and act the same way. We just need more communication and getting out of our comfort zone. And that is the hardest part. Once we got there, we love the experience. I didn't see from any single person saying, oh, I went to that place, it was horrible. I have never heard of this. We just need to get a little bit uncomfortable, to force ourselves and go somewhere and meet new people different than us. And you will love this experience.
10: Is there anything else that you would like to say that's mm-hmm. important to you that I haven't asked you?
7: Yeah, I like to ask everyone who is listening to us right now, and please get out of your comfort zone and get a little bit uncomfortable and meet with new people than different than you. Get that experience, ask questions, and don't rely on internet or Google what they say to you. You can learn anything from your neighbor, regular neighbor. It doesn't have to be a scholar or important person in their faith. Ask your neighbor or ask your friend, ask your classmate who is different than you. Eat some food together and share some life experiences together. You will see that your life will be more colorful and you will feel happier, because as you expose yourself to different people, and your fear will be gone, and you will see there is nothing to worry about it, and you will be happier person.
10: That's the perfect ending. I can only say I agree. Amen.
7: Thank you. Thank and you so much.
10: Inshallah, people will listen to you and will follow up and be willing to be a little bit uncomfortable mm-hmm. on the journey to being comfortable with everyone.
7: Yes, for sure. Otherwise, we will remain in our own bubble. Mm-hmm. Like I was a teenager in my own country, you could be still happy, but you will be missing great opportunities.
10: Ah.
7: Because you are missing meeting new opportunities, then you will not be learning those. And those are great things to learn and celebrate with people around you. And I wouldn't want anyone missing this great opportunity.
10: Zeynep Karaparuç,
7: yes.
10: Thank you for speaking with me today in good faith.
7: Thank you. Thank you so much for inviting me. If anyone wants to reach out to us, they can go to Salt Lake Interfaith Roundtable website. And if they are interested in learning any particular faith, we have a list of all faith groups in Salt Lake City and here on our website, and they can reach out to them or they can reach out to us directly. We will be happy to direct them to the right source that they are looking for.
10: That's our time for today. Thanks to Zeynep Karaparuç for generously sharing her faith and her stories. In Good Faith is committed to the idea that we all benefit from hearing people of widely varying backgrounds share their personal experience with faith and belief. 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I'm Stephen Cap Perry. I hope you'll join me again soon, right here, in Good Faith.

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4: For eons, we humans have considered the cosmos, from the blazing sun and more distant stars in the sky, to tiny life forms at our feet and the roots of trees. We've even tried to figure out ourselves. Aside from what science can deduce about predictable phenomena in repeatable experiments, wonder and awe are never erased. Some say awe is an emotion. Some see awe as a virtue. Whatever happens to us when we find ourselves amazed and overwhelmed in this world of wonders, if our hearts are open, we experience things unforgettable. Sometimes it's something that changes us forever. The Constant Wonder Podcast helps you encounter the vast and the small, the human and the wild, encounters we can hardly describe but that leave us transformed. 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
5: BBC News with Govinda Gill. Families of the 43 victims of the 2018 Genoa Bridge disaster say the conviction of 32 people on charges of manslaughter through negligence is a first step. Those found guilty include the former head of the company that operates the Italian motorways, Giovanni Castellucci, along with some of his senior managers. Davide Ghiglione has more details.
6: This was just a first instance verdict, which means that there will be an appeal at least. But symbolically, this is very important for the families because they've been calling for answers for the last few years. Because on the one hand, you had prosecutors saying, look, this was due to lack of maintenance, so someone's responsible. But on the other hand, lawyers were saying, no, this was impossible to prevent. And, you know, there was just a tragedy.
5: The commander of the Ukrainian armed forces has warned that the country needs to focus on war and on effective strategy. Oleksandr Sierskis made his comments after angry protests took place in several Ukrainian cities against the surprise dismissal of the country's popular defence minister, Mykhailo Fedorov. Vitaly Shevchenko has this analysis.
7: President Zelensky said that the two men just didn't get on. They couldn't work together. They wouldn't even sit down together without Zelensky being present in the room. And ultimately, Zelensky said he had to make a choice. And looks like Zelensky has decided to get rid of Mykhailo Fedorov. President Zelensky said that he would be nominating the acting head of Ukraine's security service, Yevhen Khmara, as the new defense minister.
5: More than 850 wildfires are burning across Canada, with officials saying the vast majority are out of control. The large cluster of fires affecting northwestern areas of Ontario is responsible for sending thick plumes of smoke and poor air quality to the city, Toronto, and parts of the United States. Matt Neer is a resident of Toronto.
8: I think we've actually just seen it really increase overnight. Like, you can't see any of the city anymore. You can almost taste the smoke today. I think yesterday it was much milder. So we're definitely seeing it get worse. I do hope that it passes, though, quickly.
5: In addition to the hazardous smoke, the wildfires have forced hundreds of Canadian First Nations communities to flee their homes. A leading US scientific body says it's becoming easier to link specific extreme climate events to global warming. In a new report, the National Academies of Sciences, Engineering and Medicine said tools and data sets are constantly advancing, allowing researchers to link with a degree of confidence heat waves and cold snaps to man-made climate change. World News from the BBC.
4: I'm Marcus Smith, and this is Constant Wonder. Join me on a quest to find awe and wonder in all nature. Human or wild, vast or small, encounters that move us beyond words.
9: And I hit this ribbon of scent. It's this narrow little ribbon from some flower just coming down like it had texture. It literally stopped me in my tracks, this incredible smell.
4: To descend into the depths of the Grand Canyon is to go back 1.7 billion years. It's a visit to the geologic childhood of Earth. 18 miles across at its widest, 277 miles long, and more than a mile deep, it's dauntingly vast, with its signature layers of rusty red, sage, cream, and ochre, the walls of its inner gorge echoing day and night with the roar of rapids. Any single visual feature of this place might overwhelm, but there's always more than meets the eye. If you stop up your ears and close your eyes, other senses may well discover what the eyes and ears overlook.
9: I felt like I knew what it was like to be maybe like a bumblebee whose world is textured by the smell of the flowers around them.
4: That's Melissa Siveny describing a sensory summit she reached while deep within the Grand Canyon. Melissa is a science journalist at Arizona Public Radio. She's author of Brave the Wild River, the untold story of two women who mapped the botany of the Grand Canyon. In order to map botany, you need to be a botanist. And the first botanist you need to know for Melissa Siveny's story is Dr. Elzeta Clover, who in 1937 was hatching a plan. That plan would result in her becoming one of the first two women of record ever to run the rapids of the Colorado. I'm talking about the most treacherous stretches of this river flowing through Utah and Arizona canyons. In the early 20th century, very few women held academic posts such as hers. Elzeta Clover was a scientist at the University of Michigan, but even fewer people, male or female, had ever entered this rocky trough of western whitewater, churning between towering escarpments, in a region with a deserved reputation for being especially unpredictable and deadly. But Dr. Elzeta Clover wasn't just out for thrills. Her passion was plants. Through her adventures and misadventures of the coming year, working with an assistant, Elzeta Clover would survey plants, press plants, discover new species of plants, and perform the only such scientific survey ever done of Glen Canyon before it became Lake Powell behind a massive dam. Deep in this remote desert country, she and fellow scientist Lois Jodder, a University of Michigan graduate student, found themselves ideally situated to experience the classic kind of awe we would expect of any visitor to this epic place, if that had been what they wanted. But no matter how amazing the grit and the gumption of these two women in pulling off an epic journey as explorers in these incredible surroundings, don't jump to any conclusions here. Yes, they were adventurous and daring, but they weren't your stock image adventurers. This grand, vast landscape was never their primary focus. If they had been scaling Everest, it wouldn't have been for conquest, and it wouldn't have been for the view from the top.
9: I love in Lois Jodder's journal, just after they leave Lee's Ferry, like a moment after they've left and they've started to move into the canyon and the layers are rising up, she writes, "Nice clouds and red cliffs." And that's all she says about this incredible geology, because she's not really looking at it. She's looking at the plants.
4: There's something unavoidably amusing about a botanist named Clover. She surely must have tired of the joke. This particular clover had a theme for cactus.
9: The The whole reason she went into botany was because she was obsessed with cactus. And she had this idea that she wanted to make a complete cactus collection of all the cacti in the Southwest, which is pretty ambitious. She struggled to find any support or funding for the project, and so she did it on her own time in the summers, kind of between her teaching responsibilities. She would take her car and drive out as far west as she could get and pick up cactus on her own dime.
4: Let's put this in clear perspective. In 1937, there was no interstate highway system. Roads were often rocky and rutted. Most any remote destination meant rough going with vast distances. Elzada Clover was living and working in Michigan, and with this cactus obsession of hers, she headed out solo, southward and westward, driving and driving and driving.
9: She was doing this in the summer of 1937. She was out in Utah collecting cactus and staying at a place called the Mexican Hat Lodge.
4: Mexican Hat, Utah is a tiny desert town on the edge of the silty San Juan River, not far from the Arizona border. The settlement takes its name from a large natural rock formation that looks like a sombrero. Today, in 2023, Mexican Hat has a meager population of a couple dozen people, and back in 1937, it was a fraction of that size.
9: And one evening at the lodge, she sits down and talks with the person who owns it, whose name is Norm Nevels. And she discovers that he also has a deeply held dream, which is to start a commercial river running business down the Grand Canyon. And at this time in his life, he had been taking tourists down the San Juan River, which is a tributary of the Colorado, and it's a nice, calm, quiet river. But he had never done the Grand Canyon. He had never done any kind of, like, whitewater river rafting before. So he was pretty inexperienced, and they get to talking, and they realize that this would be the perfect way for Clover to get her cactus collection. I mean, there's really no way to make a complete plant collection in the Grand Canyon hiking it. You have to go by river. And so the way Elzada Clover described it later is that they cook up this crazy plan in just a couple of minutes. They're going to recruit some more people. They're going to build some boats. You can't just go out and buy boats for whitewater river rafting at this time. And they're going to go down the Colorado River. When Elzada Clover came back from Mexican Hat and started looking around for a couple of scientists to recruit, she knew that she had to recruit a woman because it was the 1930s and it would be inappropriate for her to go off into the wilderness with just a group of men.
4: Elzada Clover's concern for social propriety wasn't without reason. After the trip, our grad student in this story, the aforementioned Lois Jotter, whom the older botanist ultimately selected to go along with her, gave talks about the adventure to community groups. Here's what happened at one of her presentations.
10: A woman came up afterwards and leaned over close to me and she said, "Tell me, did anyone try to take advantage of you on that trip?" And my mouth, I know, dropped open and I said, oh no. Everybody was very, very pleasant and very friendly. And she said, "Well, they're men, aren't they?"
4: That's Lois Jotter herself, sitting in a boat along the San Juan River in Mexican Hat, Utah, reminiscing for writer and river historian Lou Steiger. Now, Elzada Clover didn't want to be responsible for someone else's fate and kind of hesitated.
9: Lois Jotter was 24 years old at the time of this trip. She was a student at the University of Michigan. She was well on her way to getting her PhD, and she had formerly been a student of Elzada Clover's. Elzada Clover's a bit of a daredevil. She loves taking risks. She loves the idea that there's going to be danger. But she's nervous about inviting Lois because she's frankly worried about what could happen.
4: The 40-year-old professor does, however, see her way clear to inviting the younger botanist to join the venture.
9: Lois just jumps on it. She's thrilled to be invited on this trip. And she spends a lot of time over the next few months writing letters to her family, particularly her parents, to basically convince them to let her go. They are not excited about this. They're excited about the opportunity for their daughter, but they're quite nervous about the dangers she's going to face.
4: No sooner does word begin to circulate about Clover's ambitions than the naysaying begins.
11: No woman has challenged the Colorado and survived.
12: That phrase echoed everywhere, from the mouths of skeptical university colleagues and whitewater boating experts and, of course, fearful family members. Ultimately, the newspapers chimed in, too. It was true. No woman had survived the Colorado. None that we know of, but it was also a deceptively silly thing to say, because only one woman had ever tried.
13: December 29th, 1928. The Associated Press. Hopes for canyon venturers dying. Veteran riverman thinks Hyde and wife perished in swirling waters. Conviction that Glenn R. Hyde and his wife perished on the swirling waters of the Colorado River, which they attempted to navigate on a honeymoon trip, was expressed here today by Emery Kolb, veteran riverman. The riverman reported that examination of the scow used by the couple to shoot the river rapids indicates that disaster had overtaken them near where the craft was found, lodged in the rocks which clog the tortuous canyon riverbed.
12: The disappearance of Bessie Hyde with her husband had left a lot of people thinking of the river as no place for a woman. One man loudly voicing the sexism so typical of that era was a certain Buzz Holmstrom. Holmstrom was an Oregon gas station attendant in his 20s, and just the year before, he had made quite a splash nationally with his own hand-built version of a Mackenzie River drift boat.
9: So he was quite famous at this time. He had gone down the Grand Canyon solo in 1937, the first solo trip on record, and he had become kind of a media darling. And there were all of these stories about Buzz, who was, they described him as a He-Man's hero, right? This incredibly manly person, and it was his manliness that enabled him to survive on this dangerous trip. And he was quoted in the Saturday Evening Post.
14: At Green River, Utah, I heard about the last expedition before me. A daring young river runner named Hyde had started there with his bride to honeymoon through the canyon. You know, women have their place in the world, but they do not belong in the canyon of the Colorado.
9: That article came out in February of 1938, just a week after Lois Jotter tells her entire family that she's going to go run the Colorado River. And it's terrible timing, and everybody she knows reads the story. And there's this flurry of sudden concern, like, wait a minute, only these, like, burly, manly men can do these kinds of things. So Buzz starts off in the story as almost the villain, like he overshadows their trip. It's very frustrating. Clover worries that she's not going to get grant funding after that article comes out. You know, it has real consequences for their planning.
12: Because the danger of what they were about to do, along with the fact that they were female, quickly overshadowed their scientific focus. Here's Lois Jotter again, decades later, speaking with Lou Steiger.
10: The first publicity that came out about the trip came because I told a friend of mine what my summer plans were. And her mother looked at me and she said, "Have you seen that river? Do you know what you're doing?" And I lied and said, "Yeah, I've seen the river." Knowing that I had seen pictures of it and read all of the accounts of it, and I didn't feel that I was unaware of the fact that it was a dangerous trip. So the headline came out in the student newspaper, which was widely read in Ann Arbor, that said, "Women botanists to collect on the Colorado River." And the news services picked that up. And that was really more publicity than, certainly than I wanted.
12: So the story, Melissa, gets a little bit out of control?
9: Oh gosh, it does. It really does mushroom. And by the time they actually drive out to Green River, Utah, it's national press. And the focus, again, is really on the fact that there's two women attempting to do this trip. And Clover and Jotter really had to push back against this press, and it was frustrating for them. They were constantly telling journalists, like, "We know what we're doing," which they maybe didn't entirely, but they were telling them, "We know what we're doing, and we're going to make this plant collection, and we're doing this because we're botanists. We don't care about this idea of women conquering the Colorado River. That doesn't matter to us. What matters to us is making this plant collection."

0: Or for swell obituaries. They are going down the river. If there is special providence that watches over the blind and the drunken, let all hope that it will extend its protective care over the foolish, reckless, and heedless. A wait of a few days would have spared the expedition from many hazards. But they're on their way, and we all will wish them luck. They will need it.
1: Here's Elzeta Clover's description of the moment of departure.
2: The citizens of Green River gathered to see us off, and a funeral service could not have been less cheerful. They had seen so many others start with this same optimism, never to return.
1: And here again, Lois Jodder, several decades later, recalling how they were sent off by the various gawkers.
3: On that section of the trip is where usually older men would come up to us and say, "You really know what you're getting into. That's a bad place. X many people have been lost in X many places." And there was even one gentleman who had had too much beer who came over and kissed us both goodbye, to our great surprise. And we were probably flippant about the whole thing because it seemed like the easiest way to handle being warned that you were probably not going to come back, was what they were saying. And I think it was probably Elsie who said first, "Well, if we don't come back, just toss a rose over into the canyon for us." And this really bothered people, you know, I guess again because it sounded too flippant.
1: Lois Jodder concedes that in spite of her resolve to go along, she did actually harbor some misgivings about the boats.
3: "I wasn't even sure that they were going to float, because I don't think either Elzeta or I expressed this opinion, but we didn't know. They'd never been in the water, and it was a comparatively new design. So I was really quite relieved when I thought all we'd need would be to have one boat sink before we ever really took off."
1: But the boats floated, and as the party disappeared down the river swollen with heavy rains, newspapers offered an unrelenting drumbeat of doom.
0: June 26, 1938, Associated Press. Three fragile craft carrying two women and four men were somewhere in the Grand Canyon today, drifting down the roaring Colorado River. The party braved the churning rapids of the mighty gorge in the interest of science, following a course where tragedy has taken a heavy toll of explorers and prospectors.
1: If their kith and kin were following the papers, and you can bet they were, what they saw in print was a picture of almost certain disaster downriver. The botanical purpose of the expedition received only scant mention. One journalist in Salt Lake City did manage a botanical reference, a disparaging remark about the pursuit of a few botanical freaks. Not, by the way, referring to the scientists themselves. Plants were the freaks. Yet the innuendo seems unmistakable. We have some white water ahead of us yet in this episode of Constant Wonder. It's about the first two known women to shoot the Colorado River rapids of southern Utah and Arizona's Grand Canyon. Melissa Siboney presents all the compelling details in her book, Brave the Wild River, the untold story of two women who mapped the botany of the Grand Canyon. I'm Marcus Smith.
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2: The expedition's first few days were actually peacefully picturesque. Even today, the run from the town of Green River, Utah, down to the confluence with the Colorado River is generally placid. The boats worked well. The team got their river legs. And the overarching botanical purpose of the two women scientists could be pursued fairly easily, with Elzeta Clover focusing on her coveted cacti, Lois Jodder keeping a sharp eye out for evening primrose, her specialty. But formidable rapids would soon grow audible in a section of what is now Canyonlands National Park.
3: June 27th, United Press. Voyagers drifting into Cataract Canyon, scene of tragic end for many adventurers. The two women and four men who are daring the turbulent Colorado River rapids were believed today to be drifting toward Cataract Canyon, beyond which there is no escape until they reach Lee's Ferry. There is no complete record of those who have lost their lives in similar ventures.
2: Our two botanists with their support crew received a very rude welcome from this infamously difficult stretch of water, very nearly confirming the worst fears of all the doubters who had been prophesying mayhem, bedlam, death, destruction.
4: They're about 4 days into the trip. They've been going down the Green River, a tributary of the Colorado, which is a nice, quiet river. And they reach the confluence, and they see the Colorado River for the first time. The whole crew, there's six of them all together. None of them have any experience with this trip. And they're all kind of astonished. They're all looking at this river like, what have we got ourselves into? And so they're standing on the riverbank, staring at their very first rapid, trying to decide how to navigate going through it. And one of the three boats, which is tied up on the shore, pulls away, and it heads off downriver all by itself.
2: Norm Nevels had named his boats the Wen, the Botany, and the Mexican Hat. The last one named, of course, after his hometown. It's the Mexican Hat that breaks loose from its rope and decides to brave the rapids all on its own, nearly leading to the ruination of this whole venture just as it's getting underway.
4: This is really bad because you have to keep in mind that their food supplies are split between these boats, and they've just started the trip, and there's no place to stop or resupply.
2: With the Mexican Hat bobbing somewhere downriver, laden with vital provisions, nobody on board. Well, to call that a bad omen is a bit of an understatement. The crew hadn't even yet hit the very first rapid of Cataract Canyon. But it was time for that now, and a fearful sequence would ensue. Six of them were split between two boats. Everything unfolded with dizzying speed. Remember, they were novices, essentially, careening through whitewater with scarcely an ounce of control. People fell out of the boats. At one point, Norm Nevels would look up and see Lois Jodder rushing by solo, unable to stop. In all of the commotion, Lois Jodder and one of the crew members named Don Harris eventually came together, swept along far ahead of the rest of the team. And once they got through the worst of it, to their great relief, they spied the lost Mexican Hat. And then they did what probably any of us would try to do in those circumstances. They tied it in tow and pulled it over to safety up onto the riverbank.
4: And by now they're several miles downriver. And so Don Harris decides he's going to walk back and he's going to tell everybody that it's all okay. And he leaves Lois Jodder there and he tells her, I'll come back for you. But he doesn't show up. And she doesn't have any idea what happened to him. He just never returns.
2: The upstream group worried about Lois alone on the river. No need, she actually made out better than they did.
4: Early in the project, I ran across a letter that she wrote a few weeks later to her mother describing what happened to her that night. She's all alone, all night, on the banks of this incredibly wild river. Everything that could go wrong went wrong that day. And she builds a fire, and she eats some toast, and she has two of the boats, so she has almost all of the bedding and almost all of the food. Everyone else is quite miserable that night and freezing cold. She's quite comfortable, and she just describes the experience of listening to the river and the sounds of the night around her, and she says later to her mother, I had a lovely time.
2: Separated until the morning, the crew then caught up with Lois. Everyone was safe, though battered and exhausted and feeling ill from drinking silty river water. Here's Lois Jodder again.
5: We just drank whenever we felt thirsty, and sometimes we even drank out of our sun helmets when we were on the river. Usually we tried to let the water settle overnight, but that was all that happened to the water.
2: From Elzeta Clover's description of their condition just 5 days into this journey, well, one would easily conclude that folks just weren't in the best of shape.
6: Jean was quite ill from drinking the river water, which left a sort of clay lining in the mouth and throat. And most of us were nursing infections and bruises and blisters as we worked with wet, sand-filled shoes and usually drenched clothing.
2: On June 29th, disaster was again narrowly averted, this time at Gypsum Canyon Rapids at the lower end of Cataract Canyon. Norm Nevels paints the scene.
7: It was just 1:20 p.m. Just then, I noticed I couldn't see the river below. Standing on the deck didn't help. Decided to run to the right, where the current dashed against a low cliff. Yelled at Elzeta as we went for the drop. "This is the biggest drop of the trip!" I scooted just to one side of the big mushroom and got into a mess of other big fellas. But we took them beautifully.
2: We, being Norm Nevels and Elzeta Clover, not such a great go of it for the others.
6: The swift current pulled the pilot boat into the boiling mass before we could stop and study the water. Unable to signal the others, Norm and I had to watch helplessly as a big explosion wave threw the Botany into the air, overturning. Bill popped up some distance from the point of upsets. Jean appeared, clinging to the overturned boat, which was swept towards us.
7: I immediately pulled towards an eddy on the left, then looked to see the Botany bottom side up, with one man clinging close to the prow rope and the other man drifting close to the right-hand shore. I finally got to an eddy so as to hold up to catch the Botany as it went by. In the meantime, the Mexican hat came through all right and made for the drifting man.
2: While Lois was bailing, Elzeta had leapt audaciously into the water to swim and pull lines alongside the men. Here's her blow-by-blow.
6: We were swept over seven big rapids and innumerable smaller ones before a dull boom came to our ears. Dark Canyon Rapid was ahead, and it would be deadly to run. Jean put every ounce of strength behind the oars and succeeded in getting within 10 feet of the shore. As the current started to pull us out, I turned the towboat over to him and jumped with the Wen's prow rope. I hoped the water would not be too deep. But it was, and I went under clutching the rope. As I came up, Jean jumped in to help me, and the tow rope was jerked from his hand. Jean groped around in the muddy water and found the rope. I swam to the shore, struggled frantically to snub the rope around a rock as the current tugged at the Wen. I barely succeeded.
2: One of the staple foods on this trip was a breakfast cereal known as grape nuts. But when the Botany overturned, soaking everything in it, these grape nuts became a sodden mess. Here's Lois.
5: Anything that was in there was pretty well soaked. And this was how my dislike of grape nuts originated, because we spread them out on a rock to dry, but they dried in aggregates like great big marbles. And even when we tried to pound these apart, they still didn't dry out in the center. Of course, they molded, and I don't like grape nuts to this day.
2: Newspapers, of course, knew nothing of the grape nuts fiasco because there was no contact with the outside world until the team reached Lee's Ferry several days later. Ironically, the media had started to get worried just as the expeditioners reached Glen Canyon, which back then happened to be a calm, lovely stretch of the Colorado. This was, of course, before the building of a dam to form Lake Powell. They spent several days drifting along peacefully in a picturesque place. Not to say that these days of floating and collecting were without tension in the party. Maybe it was Norm Neville's leadership style, but all we really know is that he and Elzeta Clover somehow became the target of backbiting.
5: No more rapids to run. A beautiful place, Glen Canyon, but you just drift along And I think the relief of the pressure makes you do things that you might not otherwise have done, because the four of us sort of made a tight community and excluded Norm and Elzada. And I don't feel particularly guilty about that, but it was unfortunate. And so we tied up together the two boats and drifted down and ignored the others. And this was the genesis of Norm calling me a troublemaker. I was not any more so than any of the other three. We were equally culpable, I believe, and equally impatient with Norm.
7: Except for Elzada, the rest act like a bunch of kids, whispering amongst themselves and trying to work up a good excuse to quit at Lee's Ferry.
2: Lee's Ferry would be the expedition's first contact with the outside world since launch, and it was the logical point of intermission. Amid all this divisiveness, the group continued drifting lazily downriver, unaware that the public following them in the media was beginning to panic.
4: They're about a week behind schedule. Of course, there's no way to communicate this to the outside world. And the newspapers start publishing these front-page stories about this lost expedition.
8: July 5th, United Press. Colorado Voyagers over limit set by scanty food supply. Anxiety grows with failure to appear. The two women and four men who started a scientific expedition down the swollen Colorado River 2 weeks ago carried only enough provisions, it was disclosed today, to last until July 4th.
9: July 5th, Associated Press. Heaving waters of the ominous flood-tide Colorado River were watched today with apprehension by two government employees awaiting arrival of a six-member scientific expedition. Only the belief that the party, scheduled to arrive here yesterday, was delayed by long portages around particularly dangerous rapids, kept the spirits of the two lone residents of this northern Arizona outpost buoyed.
4: Airplanes start diverting their routes so the passengers can look out the windows and try to find wreckage on the river below them. And this is what everyday stories in the national press are saying. And so Lois Jotter's family is terrified, and they're writing letters to each other like, maybe we shouldn't have let her go. They're so very frightened. And Jotter's oblivious to all of this, and she writes some very cheerful letters when they finally arrive at Lee's Ferry and can get some mail out, where she's like, I'm having a great time, and I'm really looking forward to going further. In the meantime, her family is just in a state of panic. They're camped on a sandbar one evening when a plane swoops overhead and all of these little bits of paper start falling on them from above. And so they all scatter trying to catch one of these bits of paper. I found one in one of the archives. I looked at the actual piece of paper that was dropped, and it's on this very thin typewriter paper, typed out with all of these little crossed out moments where they made mistakes.
10: We are a U.S. Coast Guard airplane looking for a party of geologists from the University of Michigan who are overdue at Lee's Ferry. If you are that party, will you please give the following signal? Everybody lie down, then stand up again. If you're in need of food, everybody sit down. If you are entirely all right, everybody hold his arms horizontally out from his side. It is most important that we determine who you are, so please identify yourselves by giving the first mentioned signal first.
4: And so they had great fun doing this. that's how intense it got for a while.
9: Fears for expedition allayed as flyers observe replies to notes about conditions and food supply. The overdue Neville's expedition was reported 20 miles up the Colorado River from here today, ready to surge into Lee's Ferry and their first contact with civilization in 18 dramatic days.
7: July 8th, Lee's Ferry. As we pull up to the right bank, I see the reporters sprawled around sleeping. We get a frantic reception. Then, in order to give them a landing picture, we drift upstream in an eddy and come in again. We enjoy some watermelon and other goodies.
2: The breather at Lee's Ferry proved critical, not only to reprovision, but to restaff. With two men on the team calling it quits, it looked as though the expedition was going to be scuttled. But Elzada Clover and Norm Nevels were both determined to take things all the way to Lake Mead through the Grand Canyon proper. That pit stop at Lee's Ferry was significant for yet another reason.
4: Buzz Holmstrom himself shows up in person to meet these two women that he's been reading so much about in the news.
2: You remember Buzz, don't you?
11: Women do not belong in the canyon of the Colorado.
4: You can tell he's a little nervous about this. Like, he shows up thinking, like, they're going to ruin my plans, because he intends to go down the river again later that year and try to make a movie about his adventures and sell that movie. He's always hard up for cash, right? And how can he do that if suddenly this is the kind of trip that even women can do? So I think he's a little nervous, and he shows up at Lee's Ferry. At this point, Elzeta Clover has gone off to recruit some more boatmen, so it's just Lois Jotter there. And I think they're both surprised. Neither of them meet the person they were expecting to meet. They spend about a day and a half together, and in the course of that day and a half, Buzz Holmstrom changes his mind, and he actually writes a letter to his mother right after meeting Lois that says, the women on that trip are really doing better than the men. He presents her with a gift, a good luck charm. On Navajo Bridge, which spans the Colorado River at Lee's Ferry, she takes it as a token of his change of heart, that he gives her a match case that he carried down the river in 1937, and she gets to carry it through the Grand Canyon in 1938, and I carried it through the Grand Canyon in 2021. It was incredibly touching to me that Lois Jotter's son, Victor, passed this along to me. I think as it was kind of felt like a moment of good faith that I was going to do justice to this story.
2: I can see your face. And as you hold that match case, so much can be contained just in the tangible artifact, you know?
4: I'll try not to get teary-eyed when I talk about it. You know, it's more than just a good luck charm. It's a, you know, being able to touch a piece of history and connect with these people who really lived. They're not just characters in my book, but real people. And knowing that Buzz Holmstrom changed his mind about women and that Lois Jotter was able to get him to change his mind, knowing kind of the arc, the redemptive arc of his story and Lois Jotter's courage in going on this journey. And I felt that for her, you know, I felt what she must have felt.
2: We're about to continue downriver into the Grand Canyon with the expeditioners Elzeta Clover, Lois Jotter, and their crew. Joining us for this expedition we call Constant Wonder is Melissa Siveney, author of Brave the Wild River, the untold story of two women who mapped the botany of the Grand Canyon. I'm Marcus Smith.
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3: July 9th, Associated Press. Inculcated against fear by 18 dramatic days of plunging down one of the West's mightiest rivers, two women, one of them nearing middle age, awaited eagerly today the start of the second half of the Colorado River descent to the quiet waters behind Boulder Dam. Informed that the six-member scientific expedition still had the turbulent rapids of the Grand Canyon to navigate, 40-year-old Elzeta Clover, plump University of Michigan botanist, said,
15: "We know what to expect. Rapids frightened me when the trip started, but now I know how to handle the boat."
2: This style of reporting, you just can't take it at face value. Photos from the expedition show Elzeta to have been of medium build, hardly plump. I rather doubt this correspondent was ever on the sea.
3: Her 25-year-old assistant, Lola Jotter, was anxious to get underway.
6: "I'm not worried,"
7: she said.
6: "The trip has been exciting, and it looks as though Dr. Clover and I will be the first women to conquer the Colorado."
2: Conquer the Colorado. You might hear that from some Lola Jotter, but certainly not from the Lois Jotter we've already gotten to know. These quote-unquote quotes, they're not authentic. Cut from whole cloth. I mentioned to Melissa Siviny how doubtful I am that these reporters were ever held to very high standards.
4: Not at all. And I could tell that from their diaries, because they commented on it. They would say things like, "Well, I told them this, but the quote was this." At one point, Lois Jotter writes to a friend back in Michigan saying, "Don't believe anything the newspapers say, because they made up all the quotes."
2: We've included newspaper accounts here, partly to capture the spirit of the times, but also as a reminder that these were, in fact, the same kinds of articles that friends, family, and relatives would have been poring over from start to finish of this expedition. Would you paint a picture of how crazy the mystique around the canyon was, the entire length of the river, but the canyons in particular, Cataract Canyon and the Grand Canyon, because the imagination just ran wild in public consciousness about what this place was that would eat you alive.
4: People thought that there were these herds of miniature horses running around in the Grand Canyon that had been trapped in the canyon for so long that their size shrank until they were the size of coyotes. Of course, the indigenous people who live there, the Havasupai, the Wallapai, know that these stories are nonsense. People really thought that the Grand Canyon was this very, very wild, very isolated place, and kind of mysterious and gothic and gloomy. Zeta Clover was warned, like, "You're going to be depressed down there because you can barely see the sun, and the rapids make this noise that just hammers on you until it drives you mad." Like, people really told her this. Of course, when they get down there, they don't feel that way at all. They really connect to how lovely and beautiful it is. But I think they were brave for going anyway after being told that that's what they should expect.
2: Every additional river mile instilled greater confidence in Norm Nevels and his crew. Downstream, at the end of the journey, they were running several rapids that much earlier on, say, in Cataract Canyon, they would have lined, which means leading along empty boats by rope while walking the banks.
7: July 18th, Grapevine. We pull in on the left, barely above the head of the rapid. Under different circumstances, this would be considered unrunnable, but lining would be exceedingly dangerous, if at all possible. And of course, portaging is out of the question. The complications of big holes and lashing waves doesn't look good, but it has to be run, and here we go. Wicked ride. I pull in on the right below so as to get pictures of the other boats. They come a-tossin', and all safe at 3:20 p.m.
2: Journalists seemed almost gleeful to pass along the ominous figure 666 when reporting total miles the party needed to cover from Green River, Utah to Lake Mead. Over that entire stretch were only two points at which the so-called river rats could make contact with society, the first point being Lee's Ferry and the second access point at Bright Angel Creek. From the river there, an eight-mile trail leads nearly 5,000 feet up to the canyon's south rim and Grand Canyon Village. Elzada made most of the climb to the village on her own, but after 6.5 miles... in triple-digit heat, Norm Nevels ran ahead and had a mule sent back down for her. They gave themselves a 3-day break, and then it was back down the trail to the boats. Diary entries by Norm Nevels now grow uniformly upbeat and confident.
7: July 29th. I frankly have been surprised at the rapids of Grand Canyon. Expected more severe rapids. Guess I'm used to them. If it hadn't been that I want a sure thing in getting through perfectly okay, and no upsets, I would have run Lava Falls. It isn't so much.
4: 43 days. It takes them 43 days to do this trip, including the few layovers they had, contact with the outside world. But for the most part, 43 days on the river, they arrive at Lake Mead. They discover the boats they're in are not designed for rowing over a lake in 110 degree temperatures. It's quite awful. It's going to take them 3 days to do that. Heat stroke would have been a real danger. Luckily, they don't have to because Buzz Holmstrom shows up with a motorboat and rescues them. He ties up the boats, tows them all the way to Lake Mead, and it is kind of a triumph. There's press there, there's a congressman there, there's a few family members there waiting to greet them.
2: Buzz Holmstrom again. It's too much like the movies. You need a Buzz Holmstrom. Everybody needs a Buzz Holmstrom every so often. Somebody who may not get it at first, but slowly comes around and then shows up when needed most. The next summer, he, together with a friend, would shoot the Colorado, becoming the first known river rat to do the entire run shooting every single rapid without lining. Now, I'm telling you about that accomplishment, not just for the glory they deserve, but also because on that trip, Buzz stumbled upon and rescued a trove of plant pressings that had gone missing near the end of the Clover Jotter expedition. Buzz knew immediately whose specimens these were, and he shipped them back to Michigan to their grateful owners. Now, at the moment, here he is showing up at the tail end of the botanist's 1938 journey, very happy to tow them across Lake Mead to hotels awaiting them in Boulder City.
9: Boulder City, Nevada, August 2nd, the Associated Press. First women to sail Colorado would like to do it again. Two Michigan schoolma'ams who sailed 666 miles down the treacherous Colorado River, past rapids and whirlpools, patted their copper-tan cheeks with powder puffs today and ordered a victory dinner of rattlesnake steak. The only women in history to complete the perilous voyage from Green River, Utah, to Boulder Dam, Elzada Clover, 40-year-old University of Michigan botanist, and her assistant, Lois Jotter, 25, arrived here with five-man companions last night.
16: "It has been more successful than we dreamed it would be,"
9: Dr. Clover exclaimed.
16: "Two hitherto unknown species of cacti were discovered, and we found an abundance of plant life not known to exist along the Colorado. I wouldn't advise two other women to make the river trip, unless they are as sane or insane as we are, but I should like to do it again. It was grand fun."
2: As I understand it, this river running trip in 1938 produced a collection of specimens, of botanical specimens, that even today remains the only collection made before Lake Powell formed and submerged all of that.
4: That's right. It was the only formal collection, comprehensive collection made on this 600-mile stretch of river before Glen Canyon Dam went up in the 1960s. And the physical plant specimens are still housed in herbaria all over the country, including the Smithsonian Institution. So they're still available to researchers to study. But it's really incredible what they managed to accomplish under these incredibly difficult circumstances.
2: Today, the Mathai Botanical Gardens at the University of Michigan boast proudly of the scientific work that these two botanists accomplished on their remarkable journey. So what ultimately became of the principal players in this story? After earning some well-deserved fame as the Colorado River pilot, Norm Nevels, along with his wife Doris, died in 1949, crashing in a single-engine Piper Cub that they relied upon to navigate and supply their far-flung enterprise. Buzz Holmstrom also came to a tragic end, dying in 1946, an apparent suicide. Elzada Clover continued to teach and research at the University of Michigan, retiring in 1967. She moved to Texas, where apparently it's easier to grow cacti. Lois Jotter married another botanist with whom she had two children. After her husband's death, she taught botany at the University of North Carolina, Greensboro, until she retired in 1984, and get this, she ran the Grand Canyon for her last time at 80 and died at 99. While researching all the details connected with this story, Melissa Siveney simply could not run the canyon herself. And she chose to do so in company with a group of botanists, naturally. And as you've already heard, the self-same match case Buzz Holmstrom had taken on his solo run and then presented to Lois Jotter at Lee's Ferry as a gift, well, it went down the gorge a third time in Melissa's possession. I'm going to read to you something you've written. Here it is. "The boats drifted between deep red walls which when lit by morning sun turned pale gold layered on rose. Windows and doorways opened high on the cliffs, as if built for gods or angels, bits of blue sky showing through. In some places, rocks were stacked as neatly as if by a bricklayer. In others, they made a disordered jumble like a child's tower kicked to pieces. It was a place to overwhelm and bewilder the senses. Fragrances so strong they had texture, colors so bright they rang like harp strings plucked by long, nimble fingers of sunlight. The bewilderment of the senses. What do you do with that?
4: I'm glad you read that section. It's almost, well, not word for word, but it's directly from the journal I kept when I went on my Grand Canyon River trip. This is something a true historian would never do, but I wanted to fill in the gaps of what they were seeing and describing. You know, the diaries were wonderfully detailed about kind of the events, but sometimes they would just say, it rained today, or nice clouds and red cliffs. And I wanted to be able to fill in what it was really like to be down on the bottom of the canyon, and that bewilderment, something I wasn't expecting going into it, despite all of the reading I had done, you know, about this trip beforehand. Part of that section you just read comes from an experience I had early in the trip hiking up a side channel in the Grand Canyon, this narrow slot canyon. You're kind of moving along these twisty red walls, and there's these beautiful plants just kind of fountaining out of the walls around you. And I'm walking along, and I hit this ribbon of scent that stops me dead in my tracks. It's this narrow little ribbon from some flower, which I hunted for and could not find, just coming down like this. It had texture. It literally stopped me in my tracks, this incredible smell. And in that moment, I felt like I knew what it was like to be maybe like a bumblebee whose world is textured by the smell of the flowers around them. It was incredible, and I'm not even sure I can describe it in words. But your human senses are inadequate to experience a place like the Grand Canyon. Maybe to experience any place, any portion of the natural world, we're so limited in what we can see and hear and smell. And you go down to a place like the Grand Canyon, and all of that just gets jumbled together in a way that shows you how tiny you are as a human being, and also how connected you are to this beautiful world around you.
2: Some of the themes Melissa is touching on here are hardly unfamiliar to this podcast, which hinges on a quest for awe and wonder, feeling tiny but still part of an immense cosmos, lacking words to convey concrete encounters with things beautiful or sublime. Our attempts to memorialize what eludes full or sometimes even partial comprehension.
4: Most of my time today out here in the quote-unquote real world is spent in front of a computer with things dinging at me and demanding my attention. And yet when you're down on the bottom of a place like the Grand Canyon, it all fades away. After 2 or 3 days going down, I imagine any river, it starts to fall away and become incredibly unreal. You forget that cell phones exist or that emails exist. And the only thing I really thought about down there that was connected to the outside world were the people that I care about, people like my husband and my family and my friends. But I didn't think about email or work. I was just there. I was just present. And I think being out in the natural world teaches you what it really means to be human.
2: I'm Marcus Smith. You've been listening to Constant Wonder. We'd like to thank Melissa Siveney for visiting with us about her beautifully written book, Brave the Wild River, the untold story of the two women who mapped the botany of the Grand Canyon. We'd also like to thank Lou Steiger for allowing us to use his recordings of Lois Jotter's recollections. Thanks to Kyle Riemond, Ryan Clark, Brian Tanner, Eric Glissmeyer, Audrey Hughes, Christy Lindstrom, Becca Hurley, and Barry Squires for helping us voice the various roles you heard in this story. Sound design was by Trent Reimschussel, Carly Wilson, and Josh Fouts. Today's episode was produced by Eric Schultzke with help from Mamie Teeples and Lily Jensen. Constant Wonder is a production of BYU Radio.

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5: 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It's commonly thought that grandeur brings feelings of awe, that epic and outsized marvels command our attention, our respect and admiration, more than things that are small. In actuality, tiny things, even microscopic wonders, can fill us with an overwhelming sense of gratitude and humility. Just the thought that a hummingbird can hum and hover evokes a feeling of awe and wonder. 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
6: BBC News with Govinda Gill. The commander of the Ukrainian Armed Forces has warned that the country needs to focus on war and on effective strategy. Oleksandr Syrsky made his comments after angry protests took place in several Ukrainian cities against the surprise dismissal of the country's popular defence minister, Mykhailo Fedorov. Paul Adams is in Kyiv.
7: By almost universal consent, Mykhailo Fedorov was an extremely effective minister. More than anyone, he's credited with promoting the sort of technological innovations, especially drones, that have helped Ukraine to turn the tide of the war. But it also seems that Ukraine's young, dynamic defense minister has found it impossible to work with the country's much older commander-in-chief, Oleksandr Syrsky, a national hero, but also a product of the old Soviet-era military system. With the departure of Ukraine's fourth defense minister in 4 years, the country is once again experiencing a period of political uncertainty.
6: More than 850 wildfires are burning across Canada, with officials saying the vast majority are out of control. The large cluster of fires affecting northwestern areas of Ontario is responsible for sending thick plumes of smoke and poor air quality to the city Toronto and parts of the United States. Kim DeFranza is a Toronto resident.
8: Collectively, as a civilization, I think we have to do more in terms of protecting the environment. This is going to happen, but it's happening too often. Every summer, it seems, we're being impacted environmentally by the smoke and these fires.
6: A leading U.S. scientific body says it's becoming easier to link specific extreme climate events to global warming. In a new report, the National Academies of Sciences, Engineering and Medicine said tools and data sets are constantly advancing, allowing researchers to link with a degree of confidence heat waves and cold snaps to man-made climate change. The science is being increasingly used in lawsuits against fossil fuel companies. Families of the 43 victims of the 2018 Genoa Bridge disaster say the conviction of 32 people on charges of manslaughter through negligence is a first step. Those found guilty include the former head of the company that operates the Italian motorways, Giovanni Castellucci, along with some of his senior managers. Paul Mosh reports.
9: It was an accident which saw dozens of cars plunge to the ground, but an Italian court has ruled it was an accident waiting to happen. One of the pillars which supported the Mirandi Viaduct hadn't had any maintenance since 1967, and Italian prosecutors showed that vital safety work was then delayed. The company which operated the motorway was held responsible, and the former CEO of its majority shareholder, Giovanni Castellucci, has now been sentenced to 12 years in prison. Senior colleagues and staff at a maintenance company were also convicted.
6: BBC.
10: Here on Constant Wonder, we often feature guests and stories in a way that allows our underlying premise to just kind of emerge gradually. We don't necessarily spell it all out plainly or in capital letters. We don't shout W-O-N-D-E-R. We generally prefer to trace the edges of wonder and the human experience of wonder as each episode unfolds. Today, though, I think I'd like to approach things a little differently. I'm going to be very explicit with a direct observation about the experience of wonder. It's not my observation, it's our guest's. David Haskell says that wonder increases as speed decreases. Let that sink in just for a little bit there. I'll say it one more time. Wonder increases as speed decreases. David is known for his exceptionally close attentiveness to the world, as when, in the presence of a tree, he engages his senses, stepping close, listening, nose against the bark, inhaling its essence.
11: I carry parts of the tree with me after I've left. And this is one reason why we feel better after going out into the woods and slowing down, slowing our minds and our bodies down to be in relationship with the living world as it is, not always thinking about the past and the future as we usually do in our busy, busy minds.
10: Some would say he has heightened powers of observation, but having gotten to know him, I suspect he would push back on that. I'm losing my hearing at certain frequencies, he would tell us. And then I'm certain he would also counter, well, anyone who's willing can do this. And I, for one, want to know how to do that. David Haskell, a professor of biology and environmental studies at the University of the South in Sewanee, Tennessee. In this episode, we're pulling back the curtain as far as we possibly can to understand his MO. How does he engage with bark and with birds, with the shifting pressure of wind moving over a forest and the vibrations that produce those fluctuations of sound? How does he engage with flora and fauna as these move and morph over time? The sound of a Clark's nutcracker, a bird in the corvid family, related to jays, crows, and ravens, commonly seen in the mountainous regions of the American West. Go out in the woods somewhere, pick one square meter of ground, go back to it again and again to be with it, observing that spot over time. Oh, let's say for about a year. David has done that. Delving deep like this into the natural rhythms of a particular small place, even recording audio of the literal rhythms and vibrations and cycles of minuscule things. As you might imagine, this takes immense care and patience. And from that steady observation can emerge a powerful feeling.
11: There's another kind of energy, and that's the energy of familiarity and of deeper knowledge. You have this sense of both knowing what's going on and being at the edge of a huge, humbling mystery.
10: David was passing through his own neighborhood once in Sewanee, Tennessee, when he stopped suddenly for a crunching sound that caught his ear. Listen right now to the sound of a beetle larva chewing on wood beneath the outer bark of a tree. And I'm going to warn you, because this is a multiple layered recording of lots of sounds, lots of different things happening all at once. That's David Haskell's original recording. For one thing, it seems to indicate that a bug's bite can be bigger than bark. But if you listen to tease out the sounds, you can detect that there's actually a chorus of music.

0: So this was a sound I recorded in a suburban backyard in Tennessee. I was taking a little walk down the road, and this old white pine tree in my neighbor's yard was standing there, and I heard this crunching sound coming from, and this was, I was standing several meters away, this rhythmic crunching sound. And so I stopped, hushed my breathing a little bit, and listened, and then went rushed back home and got my sound recorder, because here were the sounds of a beetle's mandible. This is the larva of a cerambycid beetle chewing away at the wood underneath the bark. And this beetle is about as big as my thumb, this larva. So this is a pretty substantial creature crunching away, eating away at the wood. And there's a downy woodpecker also in the tree. And I'm sure that downy woodpecker had its ears cocked listening for that sound, because if you can dig out a cerambycid beetle larva as a downy woodpecker, that's your meal for the day. I suddenly got caught up in the drama of and the magnificence of this creature's life. And then the additional part of the story, of course, which is the woodpecker waiting to see if it can locate the beetle by sound.
1: You've spent a lifetime learning how to even think that you should be listening for something chewing on wood that's very small in your own neighborhood. Could you tell us a little bit about your path to that kind of attentive listening? And then maybe tie that back to this whole issue of speed in our lives.
0: Mm-hmm. Yeah. My path to listening came really first through birds. As a kid, I liked music, but I wasn't particularly thinking about listening in any way other than how all my friends were. It was later on in college where I met some people who had, these were older people who devoted a good chunk of their life to listening to the sounds of birds, not just to identify species, but to pick out individuals and understand what each individual was doing, what its behavior was. And these people taught me, in a way, offered me an invitation into that world to listen in. And I found that just even knowing like half a dozen local bird species was like adding a whole new color or even a new sense plugging into my consciousness. Because then every time I was outside, I was aware of the soap opera of non-human animal life around me, the mood of the Carolina Wren or what the crows were up to today. And so it really was one of those transformative gifts from teachers to me. And I say transformative because with the texture of my consciousness and the nature of my experience in the world then changed. And it was so much richer. And as a teacher, what I've tried to do over the years is to extend that invitation to others. What would it mean to listen? And one of the things that is really helpful in developing the practice of listening or close sensory attention, but also just smelling the aromas of the world and feeling its textures, is to slow down.
1: Okay. Let me slow you down then. Take me straight to a story of the last time you were close to a ponderosa pine. And the sensory approach you used towards that tree, where was it and what happened to you?
0: So ponderosa pines are trees of the West. And the last time I was with one was on the Front Range of Colorado. And ponderosas are these magnificent creatures in the gifts that they offer our senses. One of those gifts is about sound. They're some of the most talkative trees that I've ever encountered anywhere in the world. And that's because the ponderosa pines, particularly in the Rocky Mountains, have very stiff needles.
1: Okay, you just said talkative tree. That's a poet speaking.
0: Yeah, right. If there is poetry there, it's because the poetry is in the tree and its relation to us. And I think the job of a writer or of a scientist, a naturalist, is to report those sensory connections and the nature and personality of other beings. And so when the wind blows through a ponderosa pine tree, it lets this great big whoosh out. And it sounds very different from other species of pine trees. And the ponderosa pines out in California actually have a very different sound because they have softer, more flexible needles. The other thing with ponderosa is it has a beautiful aroma, sort of vanilla. Well, every tree is a slightly different tang, but in the young, fast-growing trees, vanilla. In the older ones, there's a bit more of a darker tannic, almost like a whiskey barrel aroma mixed in with the vanilla. And I do this quite a lot when I'm hiking out in the West. is just stop on the side of the trail and listen. And then get up close to the tree and inhale that beautiful aroma. And it's not just a sensory delight of the moment, but those sounds weave their way into my nervous system. And then the aromas from the tree actually get into my lungs and then my bloodstream. So I carry part of the tree with me after I've left. And this is one reason why we feel better after going out into the woods and slowing down, slowing our minds and our bodies down to be in relationship with the living world as it is, not always thinking about the past and the future as we usually do in our busy, busy minds.
1: So were you talking just figuratively about that aroma entering into your body?
0: No. Literally. Because what is aroma? Aroma are organic molecules. For example, in a tree, the plant has made those. And the intention for the plant is not to give me a gift, but they're trying to communicate with other plants through the air, through these little molecules, and also deter beetles. And their aromas have all kinds of ecological functions. We breathe them in, and some of those molecules do dissolve into the fluid in our lungs. And then just as the oxygen flows into the blood, to some of these molecules then bind to us from within. And it's a tiny, weeny little bit of plant molecules. I mean, if you want a bigger dose, you drink a cup of coffee or drink some tea, and then you really are taking some plant chemicals that interact with our nervous system, caffeine being a good example of that, directly into the bloodstream. But aroma does the same way, and it's the same thing in subtle ways. And we know this, and that's why we have perfumes and scented candles, and why we enjoy certain aromas and not others, is that they're not just fleeting sensory impressions. They go down into a deep core of ourselves.
2: Visitors to the wilderness who venture out to spend time in what we often call nature, they will commonly describe their stay as an opportunity to take it in. David Haskell just connected that expression with his own lifeblood. We'll be right back to David in mere moments, but first a listening quiz for you. I'm certain you're going to pass this with flying colors. Identify the following sound. Is it a car passing by, the roar of a watery cascade, or maybe, just maybe, the sound of wind through the lofty tops of ponderosa pines somewhere in the western wilderness?

0: I want to tell you a story that's in the core of myself, and it does have to do with a ponderosa pine. A few years ago, the California fires were just intense, and the smoke covered the west. The western half, I'm sure, bled into the east as well. But it got to a point where it was so bad here in Utah, where I live, that I said to the family, let's go south and get out of the smoke. Let's go down to Bryce Canyon National Park. We unfortunately did not get away from the smoke, and so the vista was not there for me to see with my sense of sight. But we sat on the edge of the rim of Bryce Canyon by a ponderosa pine. There were many of them. And the reason I want to tell this story is because I have this tendency to compartmentalize and say, this is my ponderosa pine story, but it turns out to be a nuthatch story, actually. Because in being drawn to the ponderosa pine, and for me it smells like butterscotch, maybe vanilla, but butterscotch, I got close and I had my kids come up and touch and feel it and smell it. And I had seen nuthatches in books before, but I'd never seen one alive in front of me. And I had no idea that the ponderosa would lead me to that experience. And I'm wondering what you could tell me. Maybe you have a similar story of the expansiveness of our attention, which doesn't just bring us discrete little individual living things, but families of things.
1: Yes, that's a marvelous story of a tree serving as, in a way, a portal into a connection with the nuthatch. And, you know, for the nuthatch, the tree was a larder of food, right? So when we look at the bark of a ponderosa pine, we see little crevices and things like that. But birds have much higher density of photoreceptors in their eyes. So for them, looking at a tree is as if we had a very high-powered magnifying glass and we're looking. So they see things like spider eggs and tiny little beetles that we can't see. So in a way, you met and befriended this nuthatch, and you were also in the presence of a parallel sensory world. And the nuthatches see things in ways that are different from us. In my own practice, which has been often to pick particular places, one patch of forest or a single tree in a city, and then return again and again to that place to stop, to listen, to smell, to talk to people, to observe how people interact with trees and forests, what I'm looking for is that unexpected connections and relationships make themselves known to me. For example, one of the trees that I've studied and visited now over many years is a very ordinary street tree in Manhattan. And by returning again and again over dozens, maybe even hundreds of hours now just to hang out around that tree, I realize that the tree is changing how people interact with one another on the street.

0: So the presence of the tree in the middle of a very busy city gives us all kinds of benefits. It cools the city down, it cleans up pollution, but it also changes the nature of human social interactions on the street. And in fact, there have been studies that not done by me, but done by other people at looking across large data sets at human well-being, in particular, human sociability in green spaces versus places that are more dominated by human-built structures like concrete roads and buildings. And we tend to become more pleasant to one another, perhaps more forgiving of others, more friendly. And so that was one, just a little insight from one tree, just from me hanging out with a particular tree that I've devoted some time to, but has a much, I think, a bigger implication. And that is, as we think about urban design and where we want to live and the human built environment, how might we incorporate opportunities to listen to other species, to smell foliage, to soak our eyes in the color of green in trees, or maybe in the various colors of the sand and the stone or the dry grasses in prairie areas or in places where trees aren't the dominant vegetation.
1: I want to go out into the wild, to the Rocky Mountains with you, and let's do it through this audio that you gathered. I believe you're on a ridge top or near the quite a conspicuous sound of wind. And over the top of that, the higher pitch of a bugling elk, which is one of the most remarkable sounds in nature.

0: that kind of listening experience for you took how long? How long were you there and how long did you listen? I'm imagining that's just a short sample of the full audio you gathered.
1: Yes, you know, one of the things about recording in the Rocky Mountains is that at certain times of year, particularly in the winter and in the early spring, things can be very windy, and so it's hard to get good, clean audio recordings because the wind messes with your microphones. But one of the delights in the mountains is to sit and listen to how the wind dances over the landscape. I'm from the UK originally, but I've spent most of my time here in the US the last 30 years. In the eastern U.S., where the wind has a much quieter voice. And so when I first came to the Rocky Mountains, it was a little frightening because these were the kinds of sounds that you would really only hear at the edges of a tornado or something out in the east. But even small gusts of winds in the Rockies evoke great whooshing sounds from the stiff-needled trees all around them. And so that provides the background to any animal that wants to communicate with other members of its species in this habitat. And the more time I spent walking on trails up through the Rocky Mountains, I realized almost all of the species are calling and singing to one another at a very high frequency, a very high-pitched sound. For example, the elk is much higher sound than most other mammals of its size. I mean, if you do plot a graph of body size against the frequency of sound, larger animals make deeper sounds, just as a cello in an orchestra makes a lower pitched note than a violin does. So as objects and as living beings get bigger, they tend to have lower, deeper voices. But this elk has broken that rule and is calling at a very high pitch. The same with the red crossbills, these birds that live up in the mountains, often in very noisy environments in terms of wind and tree noise, they also make unusually high-pitched sounds. And those high-pitched sounds have the effect of vaulting over the mire of a low-frequency sound that the trees have made.
0: Well, thank you for explaining that. I think it gives us the perfect excuse to go back and listen again, to practice differentiating. Let's see if we can tease out what kinds of sounds are competing with the wind in the trees. How many different layers? So let's go back now and hear that elk, among other things, that elk bugling again.

And this illustrates just a more general point about animal vocalizations, is that they're adapted to their homes. If you go to the seashore up in Maine or in Portland, in Seattle, lots of waves crashing on sand or on rocky headlands making a great roaring sound.

0: sound. Well, the oyster catchers and the seagulls and the shorebirds have very loud, high-pitched, piercing cries that can cut through that background noise. Woodland birds tend to sing very slow, melodious, whistled songs because those are the kinds of songs that transmit best through dense vegetation, whereas birds on the prairie tend to have much more rapidly trilled, virtuosic sounds. In the voice of the crossbills and the elk or the shorebirds or the forest birds, we hear the imprint of their homes. We hear a sort of echo of the mountain or the seashore of the forest that has caused each species to adapt to its home and produce this amazing match between the kind of vocalization and the home. And that's one of the delights of listening for me, is to ask, what's the story behind the sound? Why does a bird or the elk or the rabbit have this particular kind of vocalization? In what way does that reveal something about its habitat, its home, where it's come from, its relationships within and between other species?
1: I'm Marcus Smith, and this is Constant Wonder.
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4: Your vulnerability in that moment calls to my vulnerability. Like, your willingness to share that now says to me, I feel safe enough to take a step towards you, towards something more meaningful.
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1: We're speaking with David Haskell, and any excuse would do as far as I'm concerned, but very convenient to our purposes here on Constant Wonder. We've decided to touch on some of the ideas and experiences contained in his recent book titled Sounds Wild and Broken, Sonic Marvels, Evolution's Creativity, and the Crisis of Sensory Extinction. David, as you're talking right now about vocalizations that reveal information about the relationship between an animal and its home, you're really telling two different stories here, I think. One is the story of the origin of sonic diversity, and there's a long evolutionary story there that you're telling. You're telling it like a scientist would. The other story is the story of my capacity to listen to sonic diversity, my own attentiveness, if I can muster that. I love an orchestra. I'll go to a concert, and I will. You brought up the cello, and so now I'm thinking about it's not even analogous. It's the same diversity that we're talking about in terms of sonic production. The cellos, the tubas, the trombones. If I'm hearing a symphony by Beethoven or Mahler or Brahms, I'm not just going for a melody.
0: Yeah, well, in fact, as you listen to those symphonies, you're embedded in the forest too, because every one of those instruments comes from the living earth. We're hearing the second voice of a tree in the cello, of course, combined and enhanced greatly by human artistry and creativity, and that's the beauty of music. My experience of listening to music has really changed because I've become more aware of the earthly origins of all musical instruments. And so whether it's a rock concert or a symphony, and I like to go to all kinds of different kinds of live music, I'm in the moment of the music, and I'm also being transported into the materials and the ecosystems and the energies that are powering this particular sonic experience. When we're hearing a reed instrument today, like an oboe, clarinet, a saxophone, the reed that is on the lips of the player is, in fact, from a marsh plant, a particular species of plant that has very tough and yet slightly flexible material that, for example, oboe players spend a long time crafting with very sharp knives into exactly the right shape. So we're transported into the swamp as we're hearing the oboe or the clarinet, or transported into the forest when we're hearing stringed instruments. Flutes, for me, have a particular power because the first archaeological evidence that we have of any musical instrument anywhere in the world are flutes from caves in the Paleolithic 40,000 years ago. And a few years ago, I was able to visit the museums in southern Germany where these artifacts are found. So you can be just inches away, behind glass, of course, from the first physical evidence of instrumental music on the planet. And then you can visit the caves in which those instruments were played, the caves where they were unearthed. People made instruments out of the bones and the ivory tusks of their prey, so that the hunter's breath united with the prey's body. It's a very powerful union. But also in relationship to the space in which they were played, I think it's no accident that the first musical instruments, flutes, were well suited to the place in which they were played.
1: In the background, we've been listening to a precise recreation that David himself commissioned. It's a performance using a replica of a mammoth bone flute, the kind that David describes as having been found in caves in Germany.
0: To this day, flute music sounds great in reverberant places like caves. And most CDs of flute music often have a little bit of reverb added to them post-recording, because that allows the flute to just sound richer. So going right back to 40,000 years ago, musical instruments tied us into the ecology of our local environment. So in a big cave, for example, if you were to play a violin or an electric guitar, it would sound horrible because the reverberation would be too strong. But there's been this long reciprocal relationship between the space in which music is played and the form of instruments. And that relationship continues to the present day. So when large concert halls were built in the 19th century, most of the instruments on stage were reworked, were redesigned to be able to provide a loud and stable tone within that much, much larger space.

And the human singing voice has changed. 200 years ago, most human singers had to have a loud enough voice to fill a whole concert hall. Now, we can whisper into a microphone. For example, Billie Eilish is sort of the maestro of the earbud because their singing voice is so well matched to the technology that we use to listen to the music.

0: you give the analogy of flying over the country in an airplane and being bored, whereas if you go into your own yard and sit down for that same duration of time with a spot maybe a meter square, you might have infinite opportunity to experience wonder in the presence of some very small things. And that's what I'm going to talk about next, the smallness of sound. You talk about the very first organic production of sonic experience. Well, who was there to experience when the very first bacterium was waving its very first cilia? These things can be measured. A single cell can make a sound.
1: Yes, so sound is a little compression wave flowing through the medium. So when I'm speaking, I'm causing the air to vibrate ever so slightly, and then our ears are amazingly well-tuned to pick out those tiny vibrations and turn them into conscious experience, which is a pretty amazing thing just to think about that process. But right at the beginning, the early parts of the evolution of life, where, of course, there were just single-celled creatures, as those creatures moved around, and as the biochemistry worked within them, and this is true to this day with bacteria and single-cell creatures, they made very, very small little vibrations in the fluid around them. And we don't have any examples of bacteria using sound to communicate, like making a song or an alarm call or anything like that. It may be that someone will discover that in the future, but for the moment, we don't. But we do know this. Bacteria, at least some of them, are sensitive to the sounds that other bacteria make and can have their growth stimulated by this. So right from the get-go, in relatively simple organisms, like simple single cells, there is an ability to perceive and react to vibrations in the world around. Then through animal evolution, and also through the evolution of plants, although they took a very different route, and don't have sophisticated ears the way we do, but they're also sensitive to sound. Through the evolution of sound-detecting cells and organs, particularly in the animal kingdom, this ability to pick up vibrations in the water or the solid or the air around us developed. And what's amazing to me is that all across the animal kingdom, the ability to detect sound is based on essentially the same cellular structure. And that is this tiny little hair, which is, as you said, is called a cilia, tiny hair poking up from the top of a cell that when air or water moves across it, it wiggles and then it turns that wiggling into biochemical reactions inside the cell. That's how our human inner ears work at their core. That's how I'm hearing is through my little hair cells in my ear picking up sounds. But that's also how fish and lobsters and flies and beetles pick up vibrations in the world around them. For many of them, it's in air or water, but for many insects, it's actually vibrations coming through wood or twigs or leaves. There's a whole sonic world of insects communicating through solid matter as well, but all based on the same cellular structure.
0: Well, here's what happened to me this morning. I was sitting on a sofa and my cat was on my lap and it started to purr. And I put my hand on it because I knew I was going to be talking with you. I asked myself, am I hearing or am I sensing this? I want to be attentive to this in a new way. I don't just want to use my ears. And it was a multi-layered thing. At least there were two layers. I could hear the purring with my ears, but my hand was on its neck, just on the fur of the nape of the neck there. And I said, is this hearing with my hand? Answer that question for me. Was I hearing with my hand?
1: So I would say that you are, and that hearing takes many bodily forms. Of course, our inner ears are a part of that, but we can hear through our fingertips, through our hands. And in fact, there are about a dozen different touch receptors in our fingertips, many of which are receptive to at least some frequencies of sound. When you hear the low bass drum, say of a rock concert, even off in the distance, often you feel that in your chest because it's making your chest resonate. So there's a sense in which you're hearing there. And a violinist or a cellist, of course, hears through their fingertips all the time. That's how they become good musicians. Often the processing in the brain, though, is different for those forms of vibration. The nerves in our fingertips are not going through the same oral processing centers as the nerves from our inner ear. But to me, that's all right. It just means we have multiple pathways, multiple ways of sound arising in human consciousness. That multidimensionality then opens our imagination to how other species can hear. Many insects hear primarily through little vibration sensors in the joints in their legs rather than through any external ear. A fish hears many particularly low frequency sounds on its skin and in little canals that run through the skin. And so for fish, hearing through not just the inner ears, but also on and through the skin and the organs inside the body is part of what hearing is about.
0: Since the word hearing can refer to our detection of sound using different pathways, external pathways, internal, even bypassing those organs that we were taught in elementary school are what help us to hear, well, I think it would be really eye-opening now to sample a frequency that is too subtle for our ears and brains to really ever notice it, at least not without a leg up, some manipulation. We're going to hear a twig making almost imperceptible movements over time. David Haskell has captured this natural phenomenon in a way that simulates sound. Well, actually, I think it's the other way around. He uses sound to simulate the phenomenon, and it allows us to see or observe or witness what's happening. Just imagine being so attentive to the expansion and contraction of a twig over time that we could actually hear this rhythm, its motions of growth, and then to listen to this over the course of a day, a week, a month, a year. What does a growing twig sound like? Well, you're about to find out. Could you describe how the pitches in your recording, and we're going to give it a listen in just a moment here, how these pitches correspond to the hydraulic expansion and contraction as water through the course of a day or through the course of a week goes in and out of a twig?
1: Yes, so the sounds that we'll hear are generated by a computer, but what feeds into that computer are measurements from a maple twig. And it turns out if you put a very sensitive caliper on the twig of any tree, I chose a maple tree in Tennessee, you find that during the day when water is flowing through the twig contracts slightly, like a straw. When you suck on a drinking straw, that straw kind of sucks in a little bit. And then at night, the twig expands. And so if you imagine speeding that up, it's almost like a heartbeat. The twig is contracting and expanding as water, the lifeblood of the plant, moves through it. And of course, that beat is on a 24-hour cycle because night and day follow one from another quite slowly compared to, say, a human heartbeat. But if we take the measurements of that twig and then turn those measurements into sound and speed it up, we can hear the increase and decrease in the diameter of the twig. So what we'll hear in this recording is an up and down in pitch, and that up and down is determined by the diameter of this particular maple twig increasing and decreasing. You may also hear a shift in frequency over the entire sonification here, and that is the twig. This was in the springtime. The twig was actually adding little slivers of wood day by day, and so it got fatter, not because water was in it, but because it was expanding and growing, turning from a twig into a little branch. So we can hear that as well. It's a slightly more subtle shift than the up and down of the twig sounds.
0: So high pitches, fatter twig. Lower pitches, thinner twig.
1: Yes.

Remember now, and I think this is something worth quibbling about a little bit, David Haskell isn't exactly modeling a twig's growth using acoustics. He's translating that growth into an acoustic form. Our inner ear doesn't model either. It translates. It translates data for the brain. Here's a comparison for you. Just over a year ago, there were some astronomers at the Event Horizon Telescope Project, and they undertook a similar kind of translation when they released the first ever image. Watch that word, an image of a black hole. As I understand it, they were leveraging lots of data from lots of different sources to kind of mirror what a particular black hole, quote-unquote, looks like. This translation business, it can be done with vast things or small things. It can be the pulse and the rhythm produced over eons of time out in the universe, or the rhythms of a single day in the life of tiny cells in a tree twig.

0: So that was the 24-hour cycle, and now I'd like us to listen to a week. Of course, this is going to be one of the fastest weeks you've ever experienced. But David, what we're hearing here, you say, over the course of the week is a gradual lowering overall of pitches as the twig puts on more cells?
1: Yes. In fact, the way I coded the computer is that the pitch actually goes up as the twig gets a little fatter, which is an arbitrary decision. And it's...
0: I got it backwards, in other words.
1: Yeah, but the key point here is that you hear the daily up and down of the pitch, which is the twig expanding and contracting as the water flows through it and then ceases its water flow at night. And then also you're hearing the growth of the twig.

Some people listen to their podcasts at high playback speeds. Well, that's kind of the trick that David is using here, you know. And the result can at least seem a little frenetic, but in truth, he is advocating for closer observation. And that kind of observation, by its nature, is not frenetic. It's a paradox, I think. Sometimes you might have to speed something up just to hear it slowly. I'm sold on taking time for this kind of patient observation. Life flies by far too quickly as it is, you know what I mean?

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6: I'm Marcus Smith, and this is the Constant Wonder Podcast. We're visiting with writer and biologist David Haskell. His most recent book is titled Sounds Wild and Broken, Sonic Marvels, Evolution's Creativity, and the Crisis of Sensory Extinction. From the sounds of a beetle snacking on bark to an expanding twig, we've even heard an elk bugling over the top of rushing wind. David just strikes me as one of the most attentive souls you could ever meet. And as I chatted with him, I think it would have been foolish not to seize the moment for a little bit of practical advice about listening.
7: Now, when I walk through the woods in the springtime, the twigs to me look kind of stationary. I don't hear any of these sounds, but I'm imagining this great pulsation happening all around me and imagining the inner dynamism of the plants.

0: I'm not a scientist. And yet I want to expand the range of what I can detect. What do I do?
1: Yes, and I should point out that my hearing is not particularly good. In fact, in Sounds Wild and Broken, I talk about a hearing test in which I realized that, you know, I'd lost a lot of the upper frequencies. And we don't need a PhD in science to listen well. In fact, a PhD in science in some ways can get in the way because we've got too many ideas crowding in our head about sound. The key practice is, and this can be a very short practice, is just to give the world the gift of our attention. And when I'm working with students on this, I invite them to imagine pouring their attention into their ears just for a couple of minutes. And then sending that attention out in the world, almost like tentacles coming out from the ears. Maybe a little bit of a sci-fi image there. But we can do that. We can direct through an act of the will our ears and our minds then to harvest the sounds that are around us. Pay attention first to the most obvious sounds. And then what was the sound that we didn't even hear because it was too quiet or we were distracted by something else? And how far when we're outside, how far can we hear what's happening all around us? Normally in a city, you can only hear a block or two because there's a lot of traffic around. Out in a more rural area, maybe you can hear half a mile, or maybe even sometimes 10 miles if it's really quiet. And think about letting go judgment of the sounds. Often, and I do this a lot, you know, I hear one kind of sound that's like, well, I don't like that sound. And another one, oh, that reminds me of childhood. I love it. Just let all that go, at least for a little while, and be present for the physicality of sound. Try and describe it through an analogy, a metaphor, a simile. Does it sound pointy or silvery? Does it sound like a big sort of low fog that is gradually spreading from the north, moving south? Or does it sound like it's moving in space in a way that's jolty or smooth? So trying to come up with analogies to imagine the physicality of sound and then communicate it to others is not just a helpful way of paying more attention to sound, but then of stimulating our curiosity about the sounds. Because almost guaranteed, wherever you are, if you just sit down and pay some attention with your ears, you will hear things that you hadn't realized were there and that will provoke questions. And one of the things I've done in my own practice and that I encourage my students to do is to pick a particular place and return to it again and again to listen, even just for a minute or two. It could be a street corner or a tree out in a city park or a place on the front porch of an apartment. Just hang out and listen for a couple of minutes. And over the days and the weeks and then perhaps eventually months and years, we'll come to know that place in a way that took us no money, it took us very little effort, but it was just the gift of our attention. And this is like making friends with a human, right? How do you befriend another human being? By listening, not just once, but over and over again, just being listening to their story without judging too much. And we can do the same, of course, in it's not exactly analogous, but for our neighborhoods or for a favorite place out in a park or in the mountains or on the seashore, wherever we happen to live, and come to know that place and befriend the living earth and listen within us for then what is then our responsibility in terms of taking care of this world, what's broken that might need fixing, what's beautiful that might need celebrating. These are all questions that can emerge in an unexpected and open-ended way from a practice of sensory attention to a place.
0: Just because you do return to places over and over again and you give them the gift of your listening and attentiveness, I have to ask you, can you go back and experience the same startling jolt of awe or wonder or surprise that may have greeted you the first time you heard something when you hear it again?
1: I would say it's deeper when you hear it again. Of course it's different, particularly with things that are novel, like the first time you hear a kookaburra or the first time you really hear a raven chattering to itself quietly. Those are just remarkable experiences that carry us into the lives of other species. that are full of the energy of novelty and of discovery. But then there's another kind of energy, and that's the energy of familiarity and of deeper knowledge, where if one were to live in a place with lots of ravens and then really listen to them over years and years, you have this sense of both knowing what's going on and being at the edge of a huge, humbling mystery. And that's, for me, one of the fruits of this repeated attention to place, is that the sense of wonder at the marvels of the world increases, but also this almost sense of terror is not quite the right texture of a word, or perhaps humility in realizing that multiple lifetimes listening in one spot in the woods or on one city street corner would not be enough to understand all the stories that are present in this place. And I think that's a helpful and in a way a joyful experience to have in a culture that encourages us so much to think about ourselves and our own identity and so on, to be in the presence of such a multiplicity of stories to realize that, oh, this life is about relationship and connection to other. It's a decentering of the self, an unselfing, as Iris Murdoch, the philosopher, called it, which is an experience of beauty that's not just superficial prettiness, and not that there's anything wrong with superficial prettiness. We all need the nice little flower or the experience of the sunset, but I'm talking about a beauty that is deeper, that comes from continued relationship with a place. And again, the analogy of human friendship, of course, meeting someone for the first time can be super exciting and lovely in many ways, but then those deep friendships that have spanned half a century carry so much more complexity within them, and they also carry a form of beauty that can't be present in a short encounter.
0: David Haskell, thank you so much for talking with us today.
1: Thank you, and I wish everybody good listening and good sounds in the coming days and weeks.
0: Biologist David Haskell, our guest today. He's a professor at the University of the South in Sewanee, Tennessee, and one of the most respected nature writers living today. Few book titles for you: The Forest Unseen, A Year's Watch in Nature. That was a finalist for the 2013 Pulitzer Prize. The Songs of Trees, Stories from Nature's Great Connectors. 13 Ways to Smell a Tree. And most recently, Sounds Wild and Broken, Sonic Marvels, Evolution's Creativity, and the Crisis of Sensory Extinction. I also highly recommend any of his brilliant essays that have appeared in publication in places from the New York Times to Scientific American. This episode of the Constant Wonder podcast was produced by Lily Jensen and Eric Schultzke, sound designed by Addie Mangum. Remember, it's super easy to spread word about our podcasts. 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I'm Marcus Smith. 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
6: BBC News with Govinda Gill. The commander of the Ukrainian Armed Forces has warned that the country needs to focus on war and on effective strategy. Oleksandr Syrskyy made his comments after angry protests took place in several Ukrainian cities against the surprise dismissal of the country's popular defence minister, Mykhailo Fedorov. Paul Adams is in Kyiv.
7: By almost universal consent, Mykhailo Fedorov was an extremely effective minister. More than anyone, he's credited with promoting the sort of technological innovations, especially drones, that have helped Ukraine to turn the tide of the war. But it also seems that Ukraine's young, dynamic defence minister has found it impossible to work with the country's much older commander-in-chief, Oleksandr Syrskyy, a national hero, but also a product of the old Soviet-era military system. With the departure of Ukraine's fourth defence minister in 4 years, the country is once again experiencing a period of political uncertainty.
6: More than 850 wildfires are burning across Canada, with officials saying the vast majority are out of control. The large cluster of fires affecting northwestern areas of Ontario is responsible for sending thick plumes of smoke and poor air quality to the city, Toronto, and parts of the United States. Matt Neer is a resident of Toronto.
8: I think we've actually just seen it really increase overnight. Like, you can't see any of the city anymore. You can almost taste the smoke today. I think yesterday it was much milder. So we're definitely seeing it get worse. I do hope that it passes, though, quickly.
6: A leading US scientific body says it's becoming easier to link specific extreme climate events to global warming. In a new report, the National Academies of Sciences, Engineering and Medicine said tools and data sets are constantly advancing, allowing researchers to link with a degree of confidence heat waves and cold snaps to man-made climate change. The science is being increasingly used in lawsuits against fossil fuel companies. Families of the 43 victims of the 2018 Genoa Bridge disaster say the conviction of 32 people on charges of manslaughter through negligence is a first step. Those found guilty include the former head of the company that operates Italian motorways, Giovanni Castellucci, along with some of his senior managers. The judges found that no maintenance work had been carried out on the bridge in the 51 years since it was built. Luca Ughetto lost four of his family members in the bridge collapse.
9: It happened because of something, because someone did not actually do their job. We listened today to the speech of the judge and we were all concerned, but there was a bit of relief, you know, after all these years. We have been waiting. We were, as Dalia said, anxious. We have been waiting a lot, but now we want to say justice be made.
6: World News from the BBC.
10: there are parents out there that might be shaking their heads and saying, or maybe about their own life too, I wish I wouldn't have given up Lancer. Mm-hmm. I wish my child wouldn't have given up. Can I please tell you that every single second you, your child, spent with an instrument is gold and was worth it.
3: Welcome to The Lisa Show, where we take a good look at life. Hey, it's Lisa. As you may already know, I am a big music fan. But I think my parents had dreams of me not only being a fan, but a real musician. So they put me in piano lessons at age 8. It was a Valentine household rule. Everyone had to do piano lessons when they were 8. No buts. Neither of my parents learned to play, and they were not going to make that same mistake with their kids. Well, as with a lot of things, didn't quite turn out the way they expected. One of their children did turn out to be a professional musician, but not a pianist. My brother James is a professional guitarist, but the rest of us, we tapered off on our lessons. I think I quit around age 14, and if I'm being honest, I think I enjoyed my siblings' lessons way more than my own, because when my lesson was over, and it was their turn, I would go upstairs and play Barbies and Beatles records with my teacher's daughter. Now, today, I have a friend in the studio who did become a professional musician, and one you've probably all heard of, Stephen Sharp Nelson of The Piano Guys. The Piano Guys are chart-topping internet music sensations, known for their creative music covers and exotic filming locations. Now, we all know Steve is an incredible cellist who knows how to rock a vest, but Steve is a symphony of endearing personas. One minute, he's a comedian that will make your stomach hurt from laughing, and next, he's that best friend that will cry with you over a hard day. Steve loves people, but no one more than his family. As a father of 4, Steve has a treasure trove of hard-won wisdom when it comes to ideas for fine-tuning our relationship with our kids. And he'll share some of those ideas in this episode. And spoiler alert, a lot of good parenting happens in the garage. You'll see what I mean. I've told you a little bit about Stephen Sharp Nelson of The Piano Guys, but now I'm going to let him introduce himself.
10: Generally, I just say I'm a musician, and then that intrigues people, and there's always a follow-up question. Really? Because people are like, can people do that and make a living? I mean, it's fascinating to people. I mean, we know the only difference between a professional musician and a large pizza is that the large pizza can feed a family of 4. That's the big difference there.
11: I mean, do you like that?
10: Professional musicianship, I tell you, it's such an oxymoron. It's interesting to see where people go with, oh, I'm a musician. Oh, okay. Are you in a band? Kind of, sort of. I guess you could call it that. And then it's just sort of fun to go from there.
3: Do you remember when you thought, you know what? I'm going to be a professional musician. I'm going to be like a large pizza.
10: Yes. I'm going to struggle feeding my family. That sounds great. No. Okay. Well, there are several moments that coalesced. What a great question, Lisa. Thank you. I think one is I'll never forget. There's two moments when I was a child. And I'm smiling thinking of them. I was in the audience of a symphony, and I'm watching these symphony players, and it looks like everybody's in a bad mood. I didn't understand sobriety. I didn't understand gravitas. And there's such a wonderful place for it. As a kid, I just thought, this doesn't look fun at all. Why would I ever want to do that? And then I saw Yo-Yo Ma in concert. And it was so powerful because he emitted joy. He smiled. It was a conversation between him and the orchestra and this, and the other musicians he was performing with. I was so taken by that. And I said, that's what I want. And then to solidify it further, my dad has us go to a Victor Borg concert. Now, if you or any of your listeners know who that is, I would give you a gold star. He's the funniest guy. He would use classical music, but he would make fun of himself and the classical music in a very highbrow way, an innovative way. And he would turn everything on its head. And everybody was laughing hysterically. And I'm like, this is what I want to do. I want to be so inclusive with people and use laughter to get them to love good music, because he would make them laugh. And then all of a sudden he'd say, now I'm going to play this classical piece for you. And at that point, how receptive do you think people were?
3: Yeah, right? They were leaning in. And
10: oh, my goodness. And they were crying and they were tearing up and they were emotionally engaged with it. So I think I kind of grabbed a Yo-Yo Ma and a Bobby McFerrin and a Victor Borg and a Sting and a couple other people that were influential. And then the base of this whole recipe was my mother and my father and their influence in my life.
3: Several musicians have played an important role in Steve's music journey, but that whole journey began with his parents. It was his parents who introduced him to classical music. It was his parents who took him to performances, and it was his parents that first got Steve to pick up an instrument.
10: Well, my father believed in freedom of choice. He believed in agency. He gave me two choices. One was to play an instrument and eat, and the other one was to not.
3: Yeah,
10: so I could choose between those two.
3: Was he a musician?
10: Yes, yes.
3: Okay.
10: Honestly, if you have kids that are learning a string instrument, you have to invest yourself as a parent.
3: Yeah.
10: It's not enough to ship your student off to music lessons and hope it goes well. I mean, it just is, it's a lot. It's hard to motivate kids, especially these days, with how difficult, how much of an uphill battle is. I mean, I joke that when you play a string instrument for the first 3 years, 2 or 3 years, you hardly want anyone to be in the room with you because it just doesn't sound good. My father was so intent on teaching us how to work, and we didn't have a farm we could work on like in yesteryear. And so he said, in this family, we learn how to work through learning music.
3: This struck me because I often find myself wishing I had a built-in system for teaching my kids to work, like milking cows and harvesting hay. Anyone else find themselves wishing they could raise their kids on a farm? I see you. Instead, I live in the suburbs, and the hardest outdoor work my kids have ever had to do is mow the grass with a self-propelled Toro. But when Steve said that his family learned to work through learning music, it changed some of the assumptions I've carried around for years. Our kids don't have to know how to drive tractors to learn how to really work. They can play instruments instead. No, it's not the same kind of work, but it's still valuable effort. Not only can learning music help our kids develop a work ethic, but it can also benefit their mental health. Study after study confirms that playing an instrument can alleviate stress, depression, and even PTSD. For Steve, playing an instrument as a kid also helped him manage his ADHD.
10: So he had me start learning on the violin. So I have this superpower, I don't know if you've heard of it, it's called ADHD. We didn't really know what to do with that, how to handle it. So music ended up being my channel. I say music was my Ritalin, and I don't want to be flippant with that, but it really did end up being that way for me. And this is where my discovery started to occur with music. Music was an identity, a place for me to grab hold of, white-knuckled, to try to understand more about myself, find value in a world that was throwing me all around and didn't know how to put me anywhere, because I truly believe that creativity is an underestimated, undervalued treatment for mental illness. I think it's important to understand that if we're in a place of depression or anxiety, which I have felt many times in my life, we should analyze whether we are spending any time in creativity. And that doesn't mean you have to be a musician or an artist. You could be a comedian like you. You know, you could be someone who creates relationships, creates sparks in relationship. You can be a gardener. You could be a cook. There are so many wonderful ways. But I do believe that when we're creative, we align ourselves with our divine nature because we are children of a creative being. And when we align ourselves with our divine nature, we tend to be less prone to long stints of depression and anxiety. It could take the edge off. It could take the longevity of that particular ailment off. And I think that's such a powerful realization I had even early on in my life, that if I was in creativity, I could stave off my demons.
3: Wow. You know, as a child, you don't have that perspective, right? But looking back, you can.
10: Right.
3: And I think that's why one of the many reasons why parents put their kids in music lessons or expose them to lots of different creative arts. For you, it was music. And
4: it's hard to sort of express that and express that to children and also to say, okay, now you need to sit down and practice, right? What is your perspective on how your parents got you to practice and like put in the time and then how you do that as a parent? The implementation of it, I think, is also requires creativity.
11: Oh, it totally does. And my dad was an expert at this.
4: Yeah.
11: He used incentives and I called them threats sometimes when I was a child, but you know, it's semantics.
4: It's semantics. It's all branding.
11: It's all branding. But honestly, what he would do is he taught me as a child, we wish that they could understand that hard work is a reward unto itself.
4: I know.
11: And it's just that our brains and our personalities and the things that we're expecting, we're not mature enough for that. So don't expect a child to understand that. Some do. Some are outliers. But for me, it was incentives. And each child's incentives are different.
4: Yep.
11: And as they mature, their incentives change. And so I think what we do is we go through some gymnastics as parents to discover what incentives work and not assume that that incentive has tremendous longevity to it, that our creativity needs to be refreshed.
4: Oh, that's a great perspective.
11: So my father, with my sister Camille, he could get her to do almost anything on the violin with gum.
4: No way.
11: It was just a pack of gum.
4: That's amazing.
11: And that's all it took. But he had to be creative. What he did is he put it on the edge of the music stand, one edge of the music stand. And when she'd do something right or when she'd play something well, he'd inch that pack of gum towards the other end of the music stand. And she would focus on that rather than focus on how painful it was to practice and how bad it sounded. You know, she focused on, I'm doing something. This is working. And then at the end, she gets to catch the pack of gum as it falls off the other side of the music stand. So that is an analogy. Mm-hmm. You can use that as an analogy to apply to whatever your child's situation is. Do you know what your child's incentive driver is? Some children, money matters nothing to them. Some children, it's playtime. Like I have a daughter that she needs to get her practicing done before she has a play date with a friend. And that's all that it takes. And I don't know how long that'll last, but that's all that it takes.
4: The creative outlet provided by playing a musical instrument is invaluable. It teaches our kids how to work. It improves their mental health, and it gives them an outlet to express themselves and their divine nature. But chances are these things won't happen without intentional and creative efforts on our parts as parents. We aren't meant to have an easy experience getting our kids to practice music, but we are meant to try. Lest you think I've mastered this idea and that I have five virtuosos at home, I don't. I didn't stick with the piano, and most of my kids didn't stick with their instruments either. I do wish I had practiced more, and I wish that I had gotten my own kids to practice more. Let's just add it to the list of parental regrets, shall we? But whether we are in the trenches of trying to get our kids to do 30 minutes a day on their violins or trumpets and pianos, or if our kids have already put their instruments behind them, like mine have, Steve has some words of encouragement.
11: There's a couple things I want to say, Lisa. One is I would urge parents not to give up and to give themselves grace, because you are paddling up. It's such a fast current right now against you and your child that is trying to carry them down the easy path that does not result well, that does not end well. It's convenience as the driver, you know, and ease. And we're glued to this narcotic screen that is intent upon capturing every aspect of who we want to become and robbing it from us. So give yourself grace. Don't give up. Keep trying things. And then the other thing that I'd say is there are parents out there that might be shaking their heads and saying, or maybe about their own life too, I wish I wouldn't have given up my instrument. Mm-hmm. I wish my child wouldn't have given up. Can I please tell you that every single second you or your child spent with an instrument is gold and was worth it? So even if it did not amount to a particular expectation, I wish I could demonstrate to you with an image right now of what creativity, specifically music, since we're talking about that, does to the left and the right side of the brain and the synapses connection between the two, and that every single second counts. So even if a parent gets frustrated with a child's progress or lack thereof, it still is worth every second they sit at that instrument.
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4: 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Instruments wield a lot of power for our kids, but we also need to remember that they're a vehicle to an equally powerful influence, and that is music. Steve explains that one of the greatest privileges he has had as a musician is to see firsthand how music can convey God's comfort and peace to an audience.
11: Two things I would love for

0: ever have thought of or come up with on my own. And I love seeing that connection between them and their divine power and a Heavenly Father that loves them so much and that He is so anxious to talk to them, so anxious to say, it's going to be okay. There's good things coming. I love you. I know you're having a hard time right now, but I promise it's going to be for a good reason. And if I could just be a tiny instrument, so to speak, for opening up someone's heart so they can have a conversation with their loving, loving, loving heavenly parents, it is my favorite thing. It never gets old. Tour gets old. Travel gets old. Deadlines get old. Trying to keep up with social media gets really old. But that never gets old. I love that, seeing that happen. I remember one instance when this man emailed me, and this isn't a concert, this is the music, and he said, I just want to thank you because I am and he named the position that it was, on a submarine. And I'm like, okay, wow, you know, tell me more about this. And he said, well, I have claustrophobia. No, and I'm like, you got to be kidding me. He's like, I didn't really recognize it until I was deployed. He was in the Navy, and all of a sudden he's put on a sub. I mean, does that sound like the worst nightmare ever?
1: It does. An actual nightmare. Yeah. Yes.
0: And it was for him. And he said that he could put on his headphones and listen to our music and be somewhere else. And he said it got him through. And again, is that my music? No. Was my music perhaps a small part, instrumental, I would say, in connecting with God that helped him to transport him to a place where he could be at peace? Yes.
1: Music can be just as important an influence on our kids as the instruments that create it. The trick is to be discerning and encouraging of music that can open their hearts just wide enough for God's love to get in. For some kids, that will be Mozart or a Christian chart topper or maybe even a country ballad. For me and one of my kids, it's a song by French jazz musician Madeleine Peru. I would sing it at night, and when either of us hears that song, it makes us emotional. I can't really explain it, but I know that for many pieces of music, the notes do more than just make sounds. They can connect us to something bigger, just like Steve said. But we'll never know unless we expose our kids to the best music we can find. Don't worry, I have a playlist for you. Steve obviously connects with his kids through music, but some of his most treasured connections are the one-on-one moments he's had with his kids before bed.
0: My favorite time with my kids is when it's at night. And I say favorite. Let me put a caveat out there. Sometimes I'm so ridiculously tired and they won't go to bed. And it's like, oh, you got to be kidding me. But there are so many magic moments when they're laying in bed and I get to go in and I lay down next to them. And we just stare at the ceiling together and we just talk. And I just listen. And there's been so many profound moments. But the other day I just tried something. Parenting is so overwhelming. I mean, it's like a screen door on a submarine. It just feels like you shut it, it's not working at all. And I'm laying down next to my son and I said, Maxwell, I know I lecture you a lot. I know I offer a lot of unsolicited advice. And I know there's a lot of static. But can I ask you if I'm getting through to you with one thing, just one thing? And if I can get through to you with one thing, then I'll feel like, okay, even though I've tried way too hard and gone way too much static, I'll feel okay. And he's like, okay. And then I quoted my favorite scripture, which I'm hoping my kids are understanding from me. And that's when Alma is talking to his son Helaman in the Book of Mormon. And he says, oh, my son Helaman, thou art in thy youth. I beseech thee to hear me and hear my words and learn of me. And I love the intensity that I can feel in his words. He doesn't say, for I know. There's so much significance in one word. He says, for I do know, which says to me, Lisa, that he's said this many times. I do know that whosoever shall put their trust in God shall be supported in their trials, their troubles, and their afflictions, and shall be lifted up at the last day. I said, am I getting through to you with that one thing? And he says, I think so.
1: You're like, do you understand?
0: So I'm like, okay, Heavenly Father. And I was like, Heavenly Father, I need some help here. That didn't go as well as I hope. And you know, I mean, that it was still worth it to do that. And so I go into my daughter's room, 11-year-old daughter, and I try the same thing. I said, Annie, you know, I know I give you a lot of unsolicited advice, but the preamble. And then I said,

0: am I getting through to you with this one thing? And parents out there, whatever that one thing is, decide what it is and ask your child if you're getting through. Why don't we do that? Am I getting through to you with this one thing if all this other stuff could be just tossed aside? And so I said, Annie, and I used her name, you know, Annie, thou art in thy youth. I beseech thee, hear my words and learn of me. For I do know that whosoever, and then she quoted the rest with me. And I was like, thank you. I was like, okay, one out of four. I mean, 25 batting 250, that ain't bad, you know? And it was just such a wonderful moment that you don't know. And I think my son really was getting it. You know, he's just a teenage boy. But I think your children really are internalizing a lot more of what you're trying to get through to them, honestly. And sometimes when you ask them, you might have an experience where it's like, oh my gosh, I'm not getting through. And then you can adjust. But you might also have a surprise waiting for you that they will say, yeah, I totally get it. And they'll quote whatever it is that you're trying to get through to them right alongside you. And that was a really beautiful moment, I think.
1: I think as parents, we are always hoping and praying that our kids get it. Whether that's a lesson we've tried to preach a million times or just understanding our love for them. But it never crossed my mind to actually ask my kids if that one thing is getting through. It's such an easy and meaningful thing we can do. Because even if our kids don't respond or react the way we'd hope, the very asking of the question, one-on-one, without distractions, can be a teaching moment for our kids. They're going to know how we feel. They're going to know that we're trying. And they're going to know they are loved. As you can tell, Steve's kids are a priority to him. But keeping priorities straight isn't always easy as a parent, and especially as a parent who does a lot of traveling for music career. Steve says keeping our priorities in place is a lot like doing dishes. Well, spinning plates, really. And it's not easy.
0: I struggle with that every day. I don't have a formula for it. I will just be totally vulnerable and say that it's something I practice and I would love to get better at. First of all, I believe that there isn't a perfect balance. It's a lie. And if you try to pursue that, if you try to adhere to something like that, you'll just frustrate yourself. Throw it out. Get rid of it. I believe life is like spinning plates. If you've ever seen those guys spin the plates, it's great. I love this analogy because it's like, you have all these plates in the air. First of all, you have to decide on how many plates. It's up to you. You can't ever blame the plates in the air on anybody else. Everything stemmed from something that you've made a decision on. It's a choice which plates are in the air. Which plates, first of all, are non-negotiable? If they're wobbling, doesn't matter what other plates there are, you're going to that plate. Because you know how it works, right? You spin it, and then when it starts wobbling, you go back and you spin that plate again. And you can't spin more than one plate at the same time. That's lesson number one. Lesson number two is you have to decide which plates are non-negotiable. So even at the expense of other plates. And then the third thing I've learned is that it's a lot easier to take a plate off and set it down nicely than let it wobble and fall and break and feel like a failure and feel like and not be able to piece that together. It won't ever be the same, you know? So I think that there's a lot of wisdom in deciding how many plates you are mentally well enough to have in the air and how many plates you can spin. But the most critical lesson of all is that when you are spinning that plate, it has 100% of you. When I'm on tour, I'm spinning the tour plate. Yes, I will still call my wife once a day. I'll try to FaceTime my kids once in a while. But honestly, I've just said, I'm going to spin that tour plate like mad and that work plate so that when I get home, it just spins on its own and I've spun it enough and I don't think about it. And when I'm home, I'm spinning that family plate, but it has 100% of my focus. I'm not on my phone. I'm not thinking about 10 different things at once. Is this hard? Yes. Do I do it well? I give myself a B minus, you know, but being present, I think, is a key to happiness in life. I think if we're scattered, it is so difficult to be happy. And this is coming from an ADHD guy. I've had to really work very hard at this. But if you're at your breakfast table and your child is eating a bowl of cereal and you're on your phone, which we tend to be a lot of times, try just, I always say like face down, chin up, like put your phone face down and put up your chin and then stare your child in their eyes as they're talking to you. Think about the plate you're spinning right now. Are you being fully present there? Or are your plates wobbling and you're trying to desperately spin all of them at the same time and it's being just an exercise of frustration? And we had a code word in the piano guys. I'm spinning the family plate means we didn't ever ask another question and we covered for each other. That was our code word of I'm spinning the family plate means that my family plate was wobbling and I need to solely focus on that. And I've discovered, and I wish I would have done it earlier, that I have three non-negotiables. It's my relationship with God and my relationship with Jesus. Two is my personal health, and three is my family. Those plates are non-negotiable. If one of those is wobbling, the piano guy's plate could fall and crash, and I have to be okay with that. Whatever job I'm in or whatever is on the periphery, if those all fall and crash, I still showed up as husband and father. I still have a relationship with my Savior Jesus Christ, and I'm still careful enough about my personal health that I can still help others. Those are my non-negotiables, and that's really helped me.
1: Keeping our priorities in place is about picking the plates that matter and spinning those with our full attention when they need it. And one of those plates should always be our family. I love Steve's reminder to be face down and chin up when we're talking with our kids. Phones down, eye contact, no distractions. And those rules apply to children and parents alike. They need to know they are a priority. We don't need to spend all of our time with them for our kids to know they matter. But when we do spend time with them, it should count. Sometimes we want to spin that family plate, but we don't know how to do it because steadying the wobbling feels too hard or too tiring or too overwhelming. We've all been there. This is where garage prayers come in.
0: When I come home from a long trip and I'm super tired, and I mean, I have, I say a garage prayer. That's a side story. I love garage prayers. Have you ever said a garage prayer?
2: No, I spend a lot of time in my garage.
0: Okay.
2: I feel seen all of a sudden. I was like, how did you know that this
0: know.
2: Is a thing?
0: I don't know if I've ever met anybody.
2: I'm like, I'm kind of creeped out a little bit. Yeah, I know what a garage prayer is.
0: So
2: they're most desperate prayers.
0: Garage prayers give
2: me the serenity.
0: Oh my goodness. Like there's the temple and then there's the garage for me almost because of how sacred that place is. Yes, it's a big mess and it's a giant mess. It's my inside of my head.
2: But it's right before the threshold of
0: your
2: home.
0: Yes, exactly.
2: Before I go home.
0: Okay, so tell me about your garage prayer.
2: It's, I'm not feeling it. I'm overwhelmed. I don't know what I'm doing. This is too much and I have to do this thing. So help me do this thing.
0: I can't believe I've found a kindred in this.
2: This is so weird.
0: Oh my gosh.
2: Yeah.
0: So my garage prayer is so similar to that.
2: I can't tell you how many times my daughter's come out into the garage and been like, what are you doing? Why are you sitting there? And I'm like, I just put my finger up. Just a minute. Like finishing a call. Because technically it's a call.
0: A long distance one.
2: Yep.
0: Albeit.
2: Yep. I'll be in it just a minute.
0: But it's so important because I would hope that everybody would discover this incredible opportunity.
2: I look around and I'm like, I should probably clean my garage or organize it. It should be a little bit more sacred here. Like if I pray in here all the time, I should probably not have this.
0: Here's the greatest part about that is that God comes into our mess with us and there's no more of a truer analogy of that than my garage. He's not going to be like, you know what, until you clean your garage, I'm not going to be involved until that shelf is alphabetized, you know.
2: Get your stuff together.
0: Yeah, exactly. Despite your garage and way it looks, I'm going to come and I'm going to help
2: out. And your anxiousness.
0: Yeah. All you need to do is ask. Yeah. Oh, I love that.
2: Yeah, you too.
0: That's so good. Yep.
1: Even your garage can be your holy place. When we pray those desperate parent prayers surrounded by bicycles and bins, we can know they'll be heard. Our kids are God's kids too. He's anxious to help, and he will meet us in our mess. No organization required. I love that Steve is a fellow garage prayer offerer. Sure, he's a musician, but he's also a dad. He gets it. And that's why I'm so glad he came on our show today. Everything Steve has shared about connecting with our kids rings true to me. Supporting our kids in their music lessons and practice sessions won't be easy. In fact, it will absolutely require creativity to find the right incentive to keep our kids going. But whether they stick with an instrument or not, we have to remember that every second with music counts, especially when it comes to mental health. And who doesn't want to give their kids a little boost in that department, right? Music provides us the ability to connect with our kids, but we can also connect with them in conversation, phones face down, chins up. And if we really want to know how things are going with our kids, we might even want to take a moment before bed to ask them if the one thing we care most about is getting through. And I know it sounds vulnerable, but boy, I think we could really learn some things.
2: Finally, we all want to be good parents, but we have so many plates we have to spin, it can feel overwhelming and like nothing in our lives is getting our best energy, especially our kids. That's when we need to focus on spinning the few plates that matter most in life, including the family plate, by being fully present when we're with our kids and enlisting garage prayers for God's help. I'm so grateful for Steve's advice. His ideas actually remind me of something that I've seen him do on stage when he performs. Before he gets ready to play, Steve does a quick tuning check to make sure his strings sound right. He does it so quickly, you might not even notice it. Now, we may not be playing cellos, but any effort we make to fine-tune our relationship with our kids may just strike the chord we're hoping to play as parents. You're listening to The Lisa Show. We'll be right back.
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8: 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And it's something fun to talk about. People love it. You know, it's like food. We can sort of we can't all agree, but everyone likes food. People like music, and you can learn about a person. 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I think that's all great.
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2: There is an assumed soundtrack to each of our lives. We hear a certain song and we're transported back into time and a certain place or how we felt about ourselves. In fact, I read an interesting article that talked about how our music taste and our discovery sort of caps or at least slows down in our early 20s. Like by 26, we already know like what kind of music we like, what we've listened to, and the majority of the music that we'll continue to listen to for the rest of our lives. And that sounds a little stifling. I think most of us want to appear or really be a little bit more open-minded about music, but it is, I think, an underrated way to bring you instant joy and happiness and to enrich your life and to connect you to other people. So knowing that, I wanted to really invite Casey Faulkner, who has introduced me to a lot of really great music and who lives with a very great, very strong soundtrack to her life. Thanks for being here.
8: Thank you, Lisa. I'm happy to be here.
2: What is the album that changed your life? I mean, let's just dive in.
8: I'm going to tell you what it is, and you might be surprised, and I want to talk about other songs and other music, but one that is life-changing, I will tell you, because you're right, it is a quick way to transport back in time.
2: Yeah.
8: And a lot of times you're sort of set and know what you like. I happen to have continued to evolve because it always comes back to this, hate myself.
2: No, stop.
8: But sometimes when I hear songs that remind me of high school, even though I'm locked in and I'm a super fan, I get the creeps. I don't like to listen to it.
2: Really?
8: So I like to learn new songs. And then
2: okay.
8: I like to have... It's just like I don't like watching TV during the day. I love watching TV all night, but it reminds me of a time in my life when I before TiVo. Anyway, so I get what you're saying, and I think that's right. I happen to have changed because I have such strong ties to music that sometimes it's too painful to listen. It reminds me of things that I don't like.
2: Oh, yeah, me too.
8: Or, you know, before something or before I changed in a certain way or whatever. So I don't have a... a running soundtrack of my life. It's changing. It evolves.
2: I think that's beautiful, though. And that's more like an art form and living your life artfully. When I hear people who'd say, oh, I don't know, I just listen to whatever is on the radio, I think, no. Not just whatever's on. Mm-hmm. You know, you should seek out the stuff that you love. It will enrich your life.
8: It will enrich your life. I love my oldies. I love my newies. And I get sick of some old things, and I don't like a lot of new things. It's fine. I am a music lover. I am not saying I have good music taste. I am saying that you do. Thank you. Thank you. But I have very strong attachments to music, and it's very formative to me.
2: Okay, and here's the hook for me when I think, why would we talk about this on the Lisa Show? Is because, and I want to set this up from the very beginning so that we have an intention when we listen to this, because it would be easy to dismiss as, some people are super into music and some people aren't. The way that you craft the music that you listen to and when you listen to it and how you listen to it, like in playlists, mm-hmm. makes your life better and has made other people's lives better in a surprising way. And so that's what I'm really excited that you'll be able to share that with. So if this album is going to be surprising to me, I don't want to wait any longer. What is it?
8: There's a backstory, but the album is 1991's R.E.M. Out of Time. Now, it's as much for the songs as anything. I did graduate in 90. No, whatever. Do the math. I don't care.
2: Yeah.
8: and I do like the songs, and I'm a huge R.E.M. fan. I love R.E.M.
2: Yeah.
8: And I have always loved R.E.M. They were formative for me because when I listened to them, I was high school and college. And I grew up in a small town, a really conservative town, it's not like I was, totally sheltered. But there are a lot of things a lot of viewpoints that I was introduced to through music. For me, listening to music is like reading. So you get to see a point of view that you wouldn't otherwise get. And I care a lot about what the authors intend. Not everyone does, but I do. And R.E.M., while my mom hated them because they were so obnoxious,
2: really?
8: I loved them because they taught me about activism and caring about not just politics, but the world, and that you could do things with music. And my mom thought it was so annoying. And here's an annoying anecdote.
2: Okay.
8: Which I loved, but like Michael Stipe, the lead singer for R.E.M., was up for an award on a Grammy or MTV Music or something. And he won one or two. He was nominated for a lot. And he went up and he had a t-shirt on that was like for whatever cause, like probably recycling or environmental or something like that. And probably some political ones or whatever. He probably didn't like President Bush. It was probably things like that. This was the time.
2: Okay.
8: I don't remember those things. But I do know that he won an award, and then for the next award, he took his shirt off. He had about 10 shirts on for everyone that he was nominated for. And he didn't win all of them. And it was really self-deprecating because he only won a couple, but on the last one, he went up and took all of his shirts off to show all of his messages. Now, someone like my mom thought that was so obnoxious. And I mean, you can see that as being obnoxious. But I thought, that is cool. You know, not about the causes necessarily, although I think he's great and I like a lot of things he cares about. But again, I don't remember them. That he would use a platform in that way.

0: This was new, right? Nobody even knew what a platform was. We didn't have followers and things like that. This was just, he won an award.
1: This was in the early
0: days. It's really rare that you get a camera on you. That was the platform. And I thought, you know, whether or not people are going to think it's obnoxious, he's taking this risk because he cares about how he's using this time in front of a camera. And I thought that was cool. And so let me tell you a little story going back in time.
1: Love this.
0: I also worked at a record store growing up. So I have a lot of memories about that too. That's why a lot of things are imprinted on me music wise. And because I'm so sensitive to it, that's why some songs that I might love, they might remind me of a person that I hate. I won't listen to it. Or I might hate the person who sings it because I found out something about them. You know, I'm very sensitive. Anyway, here's why I would say Out of Time was life-changing. You might remember the change from records, of course. First we had 8-tracks, then we had records, then we had cassettes.
1: Yes.
0: Cassettes for a long time.
1: For a long time.
0: But we still had records. And when we got cassettes, if you worked at a record store, they put them in these plastic containers so that they were still as tall as records, so that you could still use the same shelves. Then we got CDs. And CDs were bigger than tapes, but smaller than records, and could be self-contained as they are now if you've seen them, just in a plastic case and shrink-wrapped. But when they first came out, they were in long, skinny cardboard boxes. Remember?
1: Oh, I forgot.
0: Because they had to still be as tall as records when they're in the shelf or in the bins at a record store.
1: Yeah.
0: Okay. Is this vision?
1: Yeah. Oh, yeah.
0: I can see this.
1: I
0: worked at a record store,
1: Nebraska.
0: So I remember this. It just seems so obvious to have them. Well, what are we going to do? We can't remodel the whole store. But two CDs in these long boxes are the same width as an album. And so that's what everyone did. They did it. Not just my record store, like record companies had them come out in these long cardboard boxes and they were half empty. Like it was just a giant empty box. It was just a little CD at the top.
1: Yeah.
0: Do you remember what
1: Okay. Yeah.
0: So that's the backdrop. And REM's Out of Time came out on CD in 1991 and they had this big long box and it's a ton of wasted paper. And at the time I mentioned Michael Stipe and REM cared a lot about trees and like recycling and things like that. And they were right too, because look at where we are now. We haven't solved that problem yet, but whatever. I don't have an agenda. I'm just telling a story. They didn't want to waste the box because it's such a waste of paper and it's so dumb. It's not very conservation minded.
1: Right.
0: But at the time, I think it was them plus a producer at their label wanted to, this is a lot of backstory. I'm sorry.
1: No, it's okay.
0: This was at the time before you could just automatically register to vote at the DMV, which now you can do. It's called Motor Voter and it's really cool and it makes it easier to register. But this had to become a law. We had to be able to do this. And at the time, this was on the books. Like, do we want to be able to do this? And record companies, not surprisingly, wanted record buyers who are usually younger and of a certain, you know, kind of vibe, wanted them to vote. And they wanted them to be registered to vote. And so why not make it easier to register to vote by letting them sign up when they get their driver's license or when they're, you know, you go into the DMV, you get your driver's license, you're registered to vote when you're old enough to vote. It's a super easy way to do it.
1: Yeah.
0: And then you capture a lot of young voters, which these record companies wanted. And so they, REM had them use the box to have a petition about the motor voter registration.
1: I forgot about that.
0: And it had a postcard that you could send your senator with all this information, and that way people could use it. And I sent it in, and people sent it in, and I remember working at the record store and people saving them and sending them in. And then it actually did pass, and it's a great thing, you know.
1: Looking back,
0: that is a cool thing for democracy and for everyone involved. The voter registration, being able to do that at the DMV is a nice convenience. So that record changed my life.
1: Oh, absolutely.
0: Because it just makes you think that is a cool thing to do. Why not be aware and like use your voice? And no one had ever done that before. And now they don't do that anymore because there's a waste of paper, those huge boxes. They're just in the little plastic case now. Anyway, right. So are you surprised that I picked that?
1: Yes, I am. Because of all the music that you enjoy to consume, it goes beyond that. And this is what I think good art does, though. And this is why everybody's got to find
0: used this
1: medium.
0: You know, it was the whole thing was the message. And like, again, you may not agree with them. You might not like REM, but I love their music. I love Michael Stipe. I like the band. I think they're good. And I like what they're all about. And I like that they did this, even their packaging, you know, like I thought that was really cool.
1: Well, and fast forward a few years to see how that's influenced who you are and what you do today, where you're very active in local politics, so many worthy causes. Do you credit this as the beginning or as just a pirate?
0: I actually totally do.
1: You really do?
0: Yes.
1: Oh, man.
0: I learned almost everything about history, contemporary world history from U2.
1: I know, U2.
0: I mean, they made me really aware of stuff. I just didn't know. I didn't watch the news. I mean, nobody did. I was a kid. And there was nothing else. And so stuff that U2 was talking about, I was like, what is happening? What is going on? Another thing, Bob Dylan. Now, this is different. I love Bob Dylan. Everyone loves Bob Dylan. He's this great folk singer. And this is also personal, too. But he has a song called I Believe in You. This was life-changing for me, too. It's about believing in Jesus. Like, it's his testimony, which, again, you may or may not have those same views. But this just told me that is, like, such a cool thing to do. Like, this is really high-stakes stuff. He's, like, really saying what he thinks. And I was, like, very moved by that. I can't believe this guy. I mean, we know that he had a kind of a wild life and did all kinds of different things. We know a lot of things about Bob Dylan. And one of the other things we know about him is that he believes in Jesus because he's saying it in the song. And it's totally earnest.
1: Yeah.
0: And that was life-changing for me too, just to like be who you are. I mean, these things made me less shy. And they taught me about other people. You know, that this guy, this famous guy, is also a Christian. I didn't know that, you know? They didn't have websites. I only learned about it from lyrics.
1: Do you remember the first time that you heard the song or that you like
0: Yes.
1: put it all together? Where were you? Set the stage.
0: I was in high school. I was old. I might have even been in college. And I was just listening. It's a beautiful slow ballad. You know the song?
1: Yeah. Yeah. It's beautiful.
0: And I just was like, Bob Dylan believes in Jesus Christ. Like, this is about Jesus. It's about, like, I believe in you, and I'm going to try to be a good person and do good things. And it was just so earnest. It was beautiful. It made me get tears in my eyes.
1: I love that. Music has that ability, though, to reach a different part of our brain that is connected to identity and memory in a way. And I think we can use it
0: thing I wanted to say is that I will say that music is just the simplest, cheapest way to cheer myself up. You know, there's all kinds of things you can do. You can take depression medicine and all of that. I'm all for all of that. I do all of that. And calling a friend, getting outside, having some sunlight, exercising, eating good food, drinking water, all of that stuff.
1: Yeah, we're moms. We know
0: the
1: list.
0: I know all of these things, but
1: do it all.
0: That really the thing that works for me, and not everyone is like this, but most people, you can probably play music. You can play music and make yourself cry and make yourself sad if you want.
1: Confirmed.
0: Yes, I know. And as you know, I like to keep tabs on you through your Spotify listening. This is how I check on friends.
1: We have to explain a little bit. I was just telling our friend about this, that for whatever reason or whenever, I don't know when it happened, Casey has access to my Spotify list, probably because I follow a lot of...
0: We follow each other.
1: Well,
0: we've seen
1: each other.
0: Playlists.
1: Yeah, and I listen to a lot of your playlists. And that's another sort of art form that I want to talk to you about a little bit later. But if I'm listening to my, I think it's called Let's Lean In to This, and it's
0: all
1: my sad songs.
0: Yeah, I worry about that whenever I see you listening
1: to that.
0: Where I want to,
1: like, just cry and feel my deepest feelings, and boy, those songs will help
0: okay.
1: me do that. But if I've listened to the
0: cathartic.
1: Playlist too long or too often, I'll inevitably get a text or a call from Casey saying, now, I've noticed on Spotify.
0: It's time to put on
1: your
0: Let's go for a run.
1: Yeah. Let's play
0: But you can cheer yourself. Everyone has a hype song.
1: But what a great tool for a friendship.
0: There's a lot of... It is a great tool, and I love to check in on you on that way. And you know what else is? I knew what our friend's daughter was having a baby, Wendy, and I was looked at her daughter Maddie's playlist, and I knew that she was having a boy
1: because of her playlist.
0: Yeah,
1: you deduced
0: well, I
1: the
0: had a guess because I had been looking,
1: daughter's baby,
0: and so I was like, okay, I think I know what's going on here.
1: That is funny.
0: Anyway.
1: You can tell a lot about a person by their, their playlist.
0: Really, yeah.
1: So this can deepen family and friend connections.
0: It's really great, and it can cheer you up, and it can give you another viewpoint and make you think. And some songs are really sad and are viewpoints that you are uncomfortable with. And I mean, you don't have to. I mean, just listen to what you like. It's fine. But it's like reading for me.
1: Where do you discover new music? Because I think that's the big thing. When we were teenagers and in our early 20s, you had this sort of time that, not maybe time, but that's what you would talk about with your friends.
2: Yeah.
1: And you were sort of into it in a discovery mode. And when you get a little bit older, it's easy to kind of get out of that and get stuck in sort of a rut. So I feel like that's a common question of like, well, how do you really discover new?
2: Yeah, and I really did have years and years when I was having little babies. And it was sort of in between CDs and then before, what was it called? Apple Music, iMusic,
1: yeah.
2: Which was great. And I love Spotify and all of these things. But in that time, you're kind of out of it. So I get it. But now I get music from my kids. I mean, they have wonderful taste and they have lots of things and they're always listening. And I mean, these TikTok songs, sometimes you just hear a new song there or sometimes you're wondering like how all these people know some old song. It's a TikTok song. So that's always kind of funny. I will say that, and I get good recommendations from you. You know, you tell me what you are listening to or I just find out.
1: You do a little looking. Digging.
2: But I will tell you, these algorithms, now we've been taught to fear the algorithms for like when AI takes over our lives and all of that stuff.
1: Oh, yeah.
2: But these Spotify algorithms are amazing and they recommend stuff that is so good. And I always listen to what Spotify recommends.
1: Yeah,
2: this is non-spam. This is not an ad. But
1: no.
2: They keep track of everything you listen to. It's such a pleasure. It's so fun. They'll tell you everything that you're like your number. They did the funny Spotify Wrapped, your number one song this year. But they're really pretty good at recommending new stuff that's similar. I don't know how they do it, but and sometimes I don't like it, but that's also a really great place. I love to listen to SiriusXM. I listen to that. Satellite radio is wonderful. There's all different kinds of stations.
1: And that is fun. Oh, and a great way to just sort of discover it. And it is a different art form to create your own playlist with a story. And back in the day, and one of the reasons why I still like albums is that was what the artist would do for you. That when they created an album, it was intended to listen from beginning to end.
2: In that order.
1: Do you think that most albums are intended to do that now or that we've gotten away from that? And how also do you create or what do you think about when you create a playlist?
2: My playlists are very mood-based or by theme or by, you know, content, rarely by artists because you can find one by artist easier than I can put it all together. So I go into the weeds a little bit on my playlist, but I think you're right. I don't think people listen to whole albums that much anymore. It's a little bit of a dying form. So it's kind of fun. I don't know. I don't know what artists do because singles are so accessible. Mm-hmm. You used to not be able to just get a single.
1: And they release singles.
2: Yeah. And now they release singles.
1: Before the album.
2: And then, I mean, I don't know if they are. I think when you hear them talking, they are still thinking of certain concepts and feels to albums. So they must still care about it. But I don't think people listen to whole albums very often. And I still like to do that. And I actually have different standards for like a whole album. Like my very favorite song is probably just a song, but it might not even be on my very favorite album because I'm counting the whole album.
1: Okay, so let's get into
2: that. So they're separate and together.
1: So your playlists are by mood. I think that.
2: And usually by song. Thematic, you know, or whatever, seasonal.
1: Yeah.
2: Or just new things I want to remember.
1: And works of art. And
2: thank you. I do spend an inordinate amount of time on them.
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9: BBC News with Govinda Gill. The commander of the Ukrainian armed forces has warned that the country needs to focus on war and on effective strategy. Oleksandr Styrsky made his comments after angry protests took place in several Ukrainian cities against the surprise dismissal of the country's popular defence minister, Mykhailo Fedorov. It's understood that the young Mr. Fedorov did not get on with the commander-in-chief, a product of the Soviet era. Our correspondent Paul Adams is in Kyiv.
10: I think the thing that makes the young people on the streets of Kyiv this evening so angry is the feeling that the president has made the wrong choice, that once again he has sided with, if you like, the establishment, the old guard, rather than the innovators, the young tech-savvy people who they believe are really giving Ukraine a chance to win this war.
9: More than 850 wildfires are burning across Canada, with officials saying the vast majority are out of control. The large cluster of fires affecting northwestern areas of Ontario is responsible for sending thick plumes of smoke and poor air quality to the city, Toronto, and parts of the United States. Families of the 43 victims of the 2018 Genoa Bridge disaster in Italy say the conviction of 32 people on charges of manslaughter through negligence is a first step. Those found guilty include the former head of the company that operates Italian motorways, Giovanni Castellucci, along with some of his senior managers. From Rome, here's Davide Ghiglione.
11: I was actually in my hometown visiting my parents and was driving into town when the bridge collapsed, so I actually saw it, which was terrible. And since then, families of the victims have been calling for answers, and today maybe they will get one, maybe not the one they're hoping for. At the heart of the case is the basic disagreement over why the bridge fell, because on the one hand you've got prosecutors saying that maintenance was repeatedly delayed. On the other hand, you've got defense lawyers arguing that the real cause was actually a design flaw and it was basically impossible to predict.
9: The US military says it's launched a new wave of strikes against Iran intended to degrade the country's military capabilities. The announcement came after news agencies in Iran reported missiles landing in the port city of Bandar Abbas and also close to the island of Keshem in the Strait of Hormuz. The White House press secretary, Caroline Levitt, blamed Iran for the resumption of hostilities.
12: The reason for the recent strikes over the course of the last several days is because Iran violated the memorandum of understanding that we struck with them. Specifically, in the memorandum of understanding that they signed, they were not to fire on commercial vessels moving through the Strait of Hormuz. And unfortunately, they have made the tragic decision for them to do that.
9: BBC News.
13: The average American home has over 300,000 items in it. But here's the reality. The items in our home, they pull our time and energy and attention towards them. And yes, clutter is normal, but it really impacts how we show up.

0: Welcome to The Lisa Show, where we take a good look at life. Hey, it's Lisa. Confession time. I really have too many lipsticks. It's embarrassing. I know I need to throw some away. If you saw the amount I had in my makeup drawer and judged me on just that alone, you'd be convinced I was a hoarder. I have lipsticks, glosses, lip masks, lip stains, lip oil, lip crayon, lip liners in matte and high gloss. I know the differences. I know which ones are sheer and which ones are plumping. I know it's just too much. I have said too much. I really feel uncomfortable. Now, clutter isn't something that only some people struggle with. It is just a part of life. And no matter how many decluttering techniques I use, I find I can still use more. I mean, you can never have too many good systems, right? And clearly, I haven't found the right one for my lipstick drawer. Yeah. So that's why I have my new friend, Katie Wells, on the show today. Katie is a mom, a businesswoman, and an author of a brand new book on managing clutter without overwhelm. Yeah, we're already overwhelmed. Now, I'll be honest, I could have talked to Katie for hours, and not just about my crippling lipstick addiction. She's a delight. She's real, and she's had so many great ideas about clutter, how it starts, how to handle it, how to have a real relationship with it, and the one clutter item most of us are ignoring. I thought I had heard it all when it comes to this topic, but Katie taught me so much. Let me introduce you.
1: So I'm Katie Wells. I am a declutter expert and a new author of my new book, Making Home Your Happy Place, A Real Life Guide to Declutter Without the Overwhelm. And I always tell everyone, I wasn't born organized. I really had to work my way through it.
0: Okay, I love this already. Right from the start, you are talking to all of us. Okay, I've got to know then what your own journey has been with this, when decluttering became your purpose and your passion.
1: True. So I became a mom 11 years ago now, and there is something to be said about the volume of things that comes into your home when you grow your family. And that was really a big sticking point. And I think like a lot of us, I had this idea and vision of what motherhood would look like. And that was like reading extra bedtime stories and playing with my kids. And I really found that clutter was stealing that away from me. And I was a no mom. I was constantly telling my little, you know, toddler. And then I had my second son 18 months later. I was always telling them no when they were small. And it's not because I didn't want to. I desperately wanted to be with them, read the extra bedtime stories, do the blocks. But the clutter and the stuff in my house was constantly getting in the way. And I felt like I had to choose. And it was this constant struggle of frustration, resentment, feeling ashamed, like I just couldn't get my act together when all these other women out there clearly could figure it out what was wrong with me. And I tried a lot of the traditional methods and, you know, rules like a lot of us have. And I felt like it was just constantly one step forward, three steps back. And that just left me feeling more defeated. And I know I can speak from a place of when we feel defeated and like stuck in shame and failure, like hope and action feel impossible. It's like, what's the point? I'll wait till my kids are 18.
0: I'll worry about that later.
1: Yeah. And I had a lot of well-meaning advice from people who were like, well, you'll miss this. You'll miss the mess and the clutter. And I'm like, no, you don't understand. Like,
0: yeah,
1: it's so consuming. Yes. So after trying a lot of the popular methods out there, it made me realize in the moment that a lot of the checklists and a lot of the methods out there are treating clutter kind of in an oversimplified way. But a lot of us have tried this. We try the marathon purges. We feel better for a week or two, then the clutter comes back. And really treat decluttering like a project when it's a process. So through this means I created holistic decluttering, which is really getting to the root of your clutter through your mindset, your beliefs, and also, of course, taking action in a sustainable way for a busy parent or busy person so that you can make progress and start to feel that freedom that comes with having less possessions, less tasks, less mess, all those things. And I mean, within months, I started saying yes to my kids more. It changed everything for me. And that's obviously when I became so passionate about helping other families out there.
0: Oh, well said. I think you touched on something that a lot of us feel is that we tell ourselves some stories in our head that may or may not be true about clutter. What are the most common stories do you think that we tell ourselves that makes decluttering like really hard?
1: Ooh, it's so loaded, right? I might need it someday. Will this cost money? And it feels wasteful to get rid of it. So instead, I'll just keep it. Someone gave this to me. you know, I'll even go as far as to say is a lot of my clutter was like what I now call identity clutter. For example, let's just say I used to buy a lot of parenting books when my kids were small because I wanted all the knowledge. I wanted to improve. I wanted to optimize. Aww, I wanted,
2: yeah,
1: like,
2: of course.
1: You know, I wanted to be a better parent. And I couldn't keep up with the amount of books I was reading. So a lot of those kind of guilted me. Like, you'll never be the parent if you let this go. So it can also feel very hard to let go of certain things. And I'll give you another really random example, but it often resonates. I knew on paper, Lisa, that all my high heels from my 20s were clutter. I didn't wear them. I didn't want to wear them. It wasn't even a money issue. It was that when I really thought about letting those go, I was like, but I'll never have fun again. That means I'll never be the bubbly 20-year-old Katie that I was before kids and being sleep deprived, right? Obviously, saying it out loud sounds kind of silly, but these are the things that happen in between our ears when we are in the declutter process. And often when we don't have the right tools to reach for, instead we walk away or instead we deal with the easy clutter. And that's fine. That'll always help. But getting to the root and that answer lies in our mindsets.
3: I love that. Okay. So some people may listen and think, well, a little clutter, that's not the worst thing in the world. What's that cumulative impact of clutter in our lives? What is the real impact that maybe we're not considering?
1: There are lots of studies that showcase this. One of the most popular is one from UCLA. And it found that women who describe their homes, Lisa, as either cluttered or messy have elevated levels of cortisol, which is our stress hormone.
3: Wow.
1: So this is not just when we're looking at the mess or doing the laundry or dealing with the clutter. This is when we are spending time at home. And over time, our nervous system doesn't feel good in that environment. It feels like a low-grade threat. And if your cortisol levels stay high, that can lead to a lot of other things down the road, like the domino effect, right? Depression, anxiety, fatigue, brain fog, acne, all kinds of random things. I'm almost in perimenopause, so I do a lot more research on cortisol and hormones than I did even 5 years ago. But like,
2: Let me tell you all about it.
1: Yeah, I know. Like, so our brains perceive clutter as a threat. So I know I don't show up as my best self. I tend to be really short-tempered when I spend time in a cluttered space. I used to tell my husband, I feel like two moms. I feel like happy-go-lucky mom when I'm outside of the house with my kids and at the park and yes, mom. And then when I walk into the entryway and see all the clutter everywhere, I'm like, you know, like just super angry. And I know that's kind of a dramatic way of putting it, but that's how I used to feel. And the reality is the average American home has over 300,000 items in it.
2: How is that possible?
1: 300,000
3: items.
1: But now let me rephrase this, because here's the reality. The items in our home, they pull our time and energy and attention towards them. So now, instead of saying the average home has over 300,000 items in it, now it's 300,000 magnets for your time, energy, and attention. It hits different, right? You're like, oh, that doesn't feel so good. It feels less passive. And yes, clutter is normal. I think we should all normalize it. And the goal isn't to have a perfectly clutter-free house 24/7. My house isn't. I think that's a reality and expectation we all need to like break free from. That's a big myth out there. And it causes a lot of defeat in women, especially. But it really impacts how we show up.
3: I'm curious then, you've given some examples of these, you know, common stories that we tell ourselves that make decluttering hard. What about the healthier, sort of more productive, maybe sayings or mantras that we can tell ourselves that will be more empowering and help us not like second guess ourselves when it's time to declutter?
1: So one of my favorites is future me will thank me for letting this go. I think too often our brains are wired to look at like short term, right? Like, I'm afraid, I don't know, should we let this go? But it's like, man, imagine never having to think about this thing that's been sitting on my countertop for 6 months ever again. So it's a gift to
2: our gift.
1: Yes. You know, the goal isn't to not feel your feelings and it's not to be like, ooh, I don't know about this. You might still feel a sting. I think a lot of us go into it like, what's the magic wand so I don't feel anything? It can feel like a slog. I'm not going to deny that. So focus on your trajectory, not your position. I think that might be a James Clear quote. I apply it towards so many areas in life. But as long as you are doing small things on a consistent basis over time, those are going to compound and leave a lasting result. And for anyone that doesn't have 6 hours a day to declutter, you don't need it. Just focus on what you're doing, not your position. That's been a big one. And also the reality is you don't have to have a perfect home. I want to encourage your listeners that you know, my book is called Making Home Your Happy Place because for years, like, my home wasn't that. And I thought my home had to be perfect in order to be happy. And it doesn't. You can start feeling happier, you know, today. Go grab a trash bag. Go declutter for 10 minutes. And whenever I say that to people, or you see a before and after on social media, your brain is like, I like this, right? And it's because how we're wired. Our brains are wired to crave peace and order. And clutter is the opposite. Clutter is chaos.
3: Clutter is chaos. Okay, so someone who is feeling like, okay, let's do this. Are there certain like rules of thumb for deciding what to keep, how many of something to keep, and what to toss? Help give us some like a framework. I love a system.
1: Well, one of my golden rules, I use it all the time. In fact, I use it really every day. I ask myself this question as I move throughout my house. I'm doing chores, whatever, putting toys away, getting dressed in the morning. I'm scanning my environment and I'm saying, have I had the opportunity to use this in the last 6 months? We get really objective answers when we ask that one question, right? Because we're trying to out-negotiate what's to come. But if I've had the opportunity to use something in 6 months, you could do 6 to 12, right? Mm-hmm. You know, as we head into spring, I love to audit my closet. And so I will, for clothing, did I have the opportunity to wear this coat or this heavier jacket before I put it away for the season, you know, this winter? If I did, but I reached for something else, right? These are all clues. And of course, you can always give yourself the opportunity to use it if you didn't have that opportunity. But the reality is, I think we can gain a lot of perspective and insight from using that one question. I am never and have never been big on numbers and like 10 t-shirts. I mean, I get capsule wardrobes, all these things are great.
3: Yeah.
1: I think it's really tricky territory when we don't set those boundaries for ourselves. So I think a good starting point for a lot of us is setting a physical boundary for a category of things. Now, by nature, our homes are physical boundaries for our stuff. But if you want to work through, say, your closet, let's just stick to the closet example. Decide on a very intentional physical boundary you want your shoes to fit in. So if you have to reach over 18 piles of shoes to get to the pair you want, maybe it's not going from 18 stacks of shoes to one. That feels very extreme to a lot of people. And by no means does that have to be your end goal. But maybe you could go, you know what, based on my closet and how I love shoes and my reality, I'm going to make it my initial goal, you know, whatever, 2 rows of shoes. And it's going to be a physical boundary. It can be a shoe, cubbies is a great example, or just even an area on the floor you dedicate to it. It doesn't have to be fancy. And so you'll notice as you look through your home and spot the obvious clutter, oftentimes when you don't have physical boundaries in place, it's going to spill out. It's going to become overwhelming. Yeah. And having that physical boundary, at least in your mind, knowing the toys live here, the kitchen supplies live here, I want all of my utensils to live inside this drawer. It's like guardrails on a road, right? You don't realize you need a guardrail until you start drifting and you're like, oh, this is here. Not to like,
3: thank goodness this is here.
1: Not to feel restrictive, but to keep me heading in the right direction. Oh, I need to spend 5 minutes decluttering this drawer because it's starting to overflow. I think those are two really, really great starting points for everybody.
3: Oh, that's so great. Do you have a strategy for managing the constant, relentless influx of paper?
1: Yes, and it's
3: especially
1: so simple.
3: Especially when your kids go to school. I'm always like, oh my gosh, it's just like it multiplies everywhere.
1: Yeah, so I kind of have two separate systems set up. So there is one bin that lives in my entryway right on the wall at kid height. So it's quite low. So that way they can easily access it. So one of the first habits I taught my kids is when we get home, all the papers that you need me to look at, I often don't even look at that until the end of the week, unless there's something pertinent like a field trip form I need to sign.
3: Yeah.
1: Once a week on Sunday, I will go through the stack. By then, the novelty of their artwork has worn off, or perhaps not, but most often they don't really care. They don't need it. You can decide what to do, take photos, etc. So that's kind of my kid paper one. Now, from a male perspective, I keep it really simple. I have 3 categories. Number one is temporary. The reality is, Lisa, most of the stuff that comes into our home from a paper perspective doesn't need to be kept forever. These are like birthday invites, addresses, coupons that expire, stuff like that. I go through that like once a month and then you're like, oh, birthday party's over, whatever. Don't need that anymore. Take action is the next one. So a bill I need to pay, something I need to check my bank account, right? There's some type of action that needs to be taken. And then a file, right? So maybe you take action. Maybe one of the papers goes from take action into file, right? But that's how we really work it out.
3: What are some examples of some of the papers that you've kept that you feel like you need to keep forever?
1: I mean, all the obvious things, passports, license, mortgage stuff, vaccination stuff. So we have a really small, like 12 by 12 inch waterproof, fireproof container. Yeah. Anything that needs to be kept for like 7 years plus. And then once a week, I don't like processing papers daily personally. I mean, I find that most of us don't really need to. So I find that that three file system works really, really well. And going through, again, putting it on your calendar to make it a habit, things like that. Once a week, pick your day, Friday night, Sunday, whenever. And going, I mean, 5-10 minutes and you can get through that in a jiffy.
3: Okay. So what do you think that we often overlook but could really benefit from some decluttering attention?
1: I would say digital clutter, it does carry a weight, right? Like my husband, I think he has 20,000 unread emails and it doesn't bother him. I'm like, boy, that stresses me out. Like, don't even
3: that
1: show me your inbox.
3: I know.
1: But now I feel like I'm in a season where, for me, I think social media clutter, it causes so much mental clutter, and the trickle down side effect, depending on how you're spending your time on social media, who you're intentionally following. I just find the more I use it, the more my prefrontal cortex

0: apps at different times of day. Like if you're like, I want to scroll less at night and hang out with the kids more, but the temptation's always there. You can literally, if you go to log into Instagram and you have it blocked through this device, it'll say like, go back to living life. And it's like the coolest thing.
1: Oh my gosh.
0: Honestly, just a few of those, I'm like, that's like all it didn't take me a lot. And you can unblock it super easy.
1: Yeah.
0: But like, it's been a game changer.
1: Yeah, I wouldn't have thought that you were going to say declutter digitally. That's pretty amazing to me. I'm going to be thinking about that for a long time. At this stage of my life, as my children are leaving home, it's the sentimental items that I'm like, yeah. Do I keep it? Do I not? But how do I just like put this in a dump? How do you feel about sentimental items and knowing how or when to declutter that?
0: The $1 million question for you and any listeners out there. I mean, it looks different for everyone. Again, I tend to use like the physical boundary as my goal. So for my kids, we have, now again, your kids are older, so I have these keepsake bins. So it's like a, yeah, similar to my other paperwork, 12 inch by 12 inch, and they have kindergarten, first, second, third, fourth. We've digitized some stuff. We put some art books and others, you know, physical ones that don't necessarily fit in there, but that tends to help me curate versus collect. And so from a sentimental perspective, from a very objective perspective, if you're like, but Katie, I need something tangible to help me figure out what to keep and not keep. Again, your kids are also potentially at a pretty good age to invite them into that process and say, here's all the things I've kept. Listen, do you want to go through this with me or do you want me to make those decisions? And use like a super simple, like 1 through 10 point system. One is like, I don't even remember this. I feel nothing when I look at this. And here's the thing about sentimental. It might have been special 5 years ago or 20 years ago, but time can do some heavy lifting.
1: Yeah.
0: And other things can kind of take priority. So I always say you want to curate your 8s, 9s, and 10s.
1: That's really good advice. And having them come in on it too can be a great opportunity to share the stories and to connect with them about why this is, because it's not about the thing. And I think we know that instinctively, like it's not about the item, but about the feelings and the memories that it elicits. And because we want to have that connection.
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1: Any tips with other memorabilia?
0: Yeah, I've had a lot of clients, like one client for her mother's clothing. She turned all of those into pillows and she sent the pillows to her family across the country. And they're like, anytime we want to give grandma a hug, we literally just go snuggle the pillow. And I was like, this is the most touching thing. You know, you can do that with grandpa's ties or whatever. My husband ran a lot of 5Ks. Growing up, so we had these bins and boxes of musty, dusty, crusty t-shirts. And I didn't pressure him, but at some point he did decide. He knew he didn't want to do the blanket. You know, you can get them turned into a blanket or quilt. So my kids were at an age where he passed them on. So my kids literally, they're a little big on them, but they wear his 5K. And like he grew up in Chicago during like the Bulls era. So they have like all the Chicago Bulls
1: stuff.
0: That's
1: cool.
0: My husband and my kids think it's like the coolest thing. It's been really special. So think about ways you can not necessarily repurpose, but perhaps integrate some of this into your life. Maybe some of your grandma's things you put out on the mantle for decorations for the Christmas season if you want to remember them. I think we can get really creative. And if things live in a box, that's A-OK. Maybe you open it once a year with a cup of tea and like enjoy the birthday cards. But I think it is special when we can integrate it into our

0: lives and really extract more value from it.
1: Yeah, extracting more value. I like that. For someone who's feeling absolutely overwhelmed and they listen and they think, okay, I can do this one small step, what would that be for you?
0: Number one, set up a permanent donation station somewhere in your home. And here's why. Procrastination is like the number one predictive factor for clutter accumulation. So in other words, the more you procrastinate, the more clutter accumulates. And guess what? The more clutter accumulates, the more we procrastinate even more because it gets so overwhelming, right? And we've all heard the phrase, something along the lines of everything in your home should have a spot or a home, right? All your stuff should have a home. So the same thing goes for clutter. There are hundreds of opportunities as we are home, whether you work full-time or not, in your mornings, at night, cooking, doing dishes, hanging out with the family, that we are scanning our environment, we spot clutter, and the donation station becomes an immediate entry point and home for clutter you spot throughout your day. So you don't have to overhaul your life. You don't have to do marathon purges and quit your job in order to declutter and simplify. Right. And because you have that entry point, it's a visible, accessible, gentle reminder. Oh, my donation bin is empty. I haven't used it. I put one in my laundry room because my kids grow quick. So when things come out of the dryer that don't fit my kids, I don't go, oh, I don't have time for this, or I'm just going to shove it back in their dresser for now. No, it immediately goes in the donation bin. I have one in my closet. I'm continuing to curate my closet. It's been so profound. Our environments influence our actions. That's the reality. That's how we're wired. So we need to play that in our favor. And a donation station and these clutter audits do just that.
1: I love that. What about preventative methods? How do you prevent clutter in the first place? I'll just tell you a quick little story. My brother always has this idea. He's like, I treat the mail from the mailbox like it's like hot lava. Like I to put it on the counter, like I don't put it down.
0: Yeah.
1: I just throw like junk mail immediately in the garbage and then stuff I need to keep, which is usually not very much, in its place. If I put it out on the counter, I feel like, it's just going to like burn through it all. You know, I'll never move it. It'll be, do you have anything like that?
0: Yeah. One of my favorites is, it's an acronym. It's Ohio, only handle it once. And I think from a clutter perspective too, but really more from what I would call an expected mess perspective, there is a difference between the two. I think clutter is often used as like an overhanging word for any type of mess, but expected mess is mess that happens from being a living human being. Yeah. So dirty dishes, toys on the floor that were just played with, all, you know, dirty laundry. Clutter on the other hand is optional. Expected mess is not. But regardless, only handle it once. Don't put it down, put it away. This is what your brother's... And I love the hot lava analogy because like no one wants to hang on to hot lava. You want to make the decision quick or put it into your three filing systems really quickly. But I think too, and this is often under-discussed, is how do I prevent clutter from coming back? The reality is our homes and the stuff in it should evolve with our goals, our lifestyles, and our needs. A lot of your listeners I know have families too. And like, my kids were into Pokemon last year. Now they hate Pokemon. So guess what? We don't have Pokemon anymore. So what was not clutter a year ago is clutter now. So again, decluttering is a process, not just a project. So I just want to validate
1: that.
0: The natural cycle of things. On the other side of that coin too, the accumulation piece. Yeah. I got really good at decluttering with my right hand and shopping with my left, girl. I was like my own worst enemy. So I think we all need to put intention into just adding some more pauses before we purchase that thing we see on TikTok or Instagram. And
1: that's
0: just going to do us a lot of favors.
1: Yeah, I find that the better that I get at decluttering, which has obviously gotten easier as my kids have moved out, let's be honest.
0: And let's be honest.
1: Oh, wait a second. This is the best hack ever. It's just like less people, less stuff. I mean, it's super sad, but you got to look for the silver lining wherever you can.
0: That's
1: my point, Katie. But I'm much more discerning about what I purchase when I'm better at decluttering. Like when I'm in a decluttering phase, I'm like, wait, if I welcome that into my home, then it needs to have a place. Is it place worthy? Because I spent a lot of time cleaning this out. Yeah.
0: I love that.
1: I like, too, that you have acknowledged throughout our conversation that everybody's going to make different choices. And your choices are going to change based on your life changes. How do you approach that when you go into different households, knowing that they value different things and that their needs are different? How do you adjust to that in helping them declutter?
0: Yeah, you know, with my clients and for me too, most people come to me, they're like, it's my husband and my kids. And I'm like, let's look at your closet. And they're like, no, don't look there. You know,
1: no, it's fine.
0: So start with your own stuff. Model what you want to see. My husband knew I meant business when I started tackling my stuff instead of nagging him about his. From a very young age with my kiddos, when I was going through this process, I wanted it to be collaborative in an age-appropriate way. So I started inviting them in to help me declutter the kitchen in a very neutral space. What do they care if I get rid of the spatula or not? No.
1: Right.
0: But I'm teaching them what's that conversation happening between my ears and teaching them discernment. When does something become clutter? How to notice clutter? Who's responsible for cleaning up after you? In my house, it is not mom. We do it together. And I think share what's in it for them too, whether it's managing expected mess and taking ownership or decluttering. I think often we're like, you need to do this. And when we don't understand the why, it's hard to understand the what. Because they're like, why do you want me to spend my night decluttering? Or why do I need to pick up my room? Just because you said so, right? So there's not enough context there. So instead, you can be like, here's what I've noticed. I've noticed that it's hard for us to get out in the morning to school because we can't find your shoes. You're losing your homework. Yeah. What do you think we could do together to solve this so that our mornings get better and you wake up in a better mood? Right. Yeah. All of a sudden, they're like, oh, I can see how this is benefiting me versus this is just what mom or dad's telling me to do.
1: Yeah, she just wants control.
0: Yes.
1: And it's like, no, it's not about that. I like that approach a lot. You've probably talked to a lot of people and heard everything. What is a decluttering myth that you would love just to dispel?
0: Oh, that the end goal is a perfectly tidy home 24/7. I think that is a very damaging standard we are all taught to seek. Do X, Y, and Z and your home will look this way.
1: Yeah.
0: So when the mess or the clutter comes back, we feel like failures. So I think it's important to set that harmony and that goalpost for yourself. And so for me, that became what I now call the good enough home. Like my home and your home doesn't need to look like a Pottery Barn ad. But I think that myth and standard causes a lot of mental angst and clutter for especially a lot of women because of our culture. And that one by far, I think, is a good one to declutter.
1: Mm-hmm. Yeah. Bring back regular homes, you know, like they don't look like they're in the parade of homes or out of a magazine. But like how they looked like when we were growing up, like the real homes with cereal boxes out instead of like clear containers and everything. Like, and I just use that as an example because that I'm like, but I want the clear containers. No, be real, Lisa. Like I fight with myself about stuff like that all the time because I like it. But at the same time, it's not about the one thing, but it's the now this is our standard, which is unrealistic. We live in real homes with real people. One thing that I tried to say to myself in my head, especially when my kids were little, is relationships are more important than things.
0: Mm,
1: you know, so if I was going to yell at a kid and, you know, ruin the relationship because I'm more worried about an object or a thing than them, then I got to check myself before I wreck myself.
0: Wise words. Yes. I love that.
1: Are there any other decluttering myths or things that you just wish you could just get rid of?
0: Yeah, I think the confusion and lack of clarity between what it is to declutter and organize. Like, I think all of us are trained, ironically, or maybe not so much, to solve clutter with consumption, meaning buy the bins, buy the labels, buy the Cricut, whatever. It's just like,
1: ouch.
0: We stay in this capitalistic consumption pattern. I really thought I was decluttering. I didn't know. No one explained to me, like, you're not actually. Decluttering is the act of letting go. So I organized first and wasted so much time and energy trying to organize my clutter, when in fact, we need to just edit and declutter first. And then by nature, organizing becomes so much easier when there's less of it. And you're not trying to organize clutter. So there's value in bins and labels. I'm not negating that. But I think sometimes we take it too far. And just because of how our culture is, right? It's like, here's a problem. You can buy your way out of it. So I think that's another big doozy.
1: That's brilliant. I think that's a big deal, what you just said. I think that's a big deal. It saves you time and energy and focus. Yeah. Oh, man, that could have saved me a lot of time back in the day. Shoot.
0: It's never too late. It's never too late.
1: I do have to confess, I feel like I need to confess to you too, that there are some things that I let myself have too much of. not everything, but like a category. Yes. I have a lot of books in my house, like bookcases and things like that. And I know I could go through and get rid of half of them, but I don't, but I choose not to. And I just think everything else is on the table to declutter. But just for my mental peace, I just think we'll keep the books.
0: I love this. And I wish
1: And I don't know if that's good
0: or not. I talk about that. Yes.
1: But I think I can choose one thing.
0: I say this all the time. Everyone has their thing. So just because I changed my shopping habits, I still love clothes. One of my best friends, she has far less clothing than me, you know? And she can look at my closet and be like, wow, that seems like a lot, because it is for her. But I wear these things. I love clothing. She's like, I could wear the same thing every day and be golden. Where
1: embrace so you can't judge the
0: clothing.
1: The two.
0: And yeah, this is again, same, like and I'm that. So glad you brought that up, because some of us carry guilt about that. Like, oh, I should go through my books because that's what so-and-so would do. Or the someone, or maybe it's even fear of like a friend coming over. They're going to think it's too much. So I should edit this, right? We have so much external judgment and fear that can really influence our choices. But when you're anchored into, no, this is my thing in a healthy way, then let it be your thing and declutter the thought that like you should do anything about it, you know?
1: Declutter the thought. That was brilliant. Well done. I like that. Well, this has been such a good, productive conversation. And I love the things that you've said. And I think it's really encouraging. You know, a lot of times people don't want to talk about this kind of stuff because they think they're going to feel guilty and they're going to be like met with more unrealistic expectations. And you've really revealed the opposite, that it's those unrealistic expectations that are standing in your way of decluttering. It's, you know, you don't need to get more, buy more, consume more to be able to do this. And it actually is kind of a freeing thing to have that both digitally and in person. So I really appreciate your thoughtfulness with this. And I'm wondering if there's anything else that we haven't talked about surrounding declutter that you feel passionately about that you could mention now. Is there anything we haven't covered?
0: I just think too, a lot of people, not if, but when at some point feel discouraged in their declutter journey. I should be further along. It's just taking too long. And I just want to encourage your listeners out there that there's a big difference between spending your time and investing your time. When we spend our time scrolling on social media, like we're not expecting anything back, right? But when we invest our time, when just like we might invest money in the stock market, it's because we're hoping for a return, more money back than we put in. And decluttering is like one of the biggest things I've ever done that continues years and months down the road to be such an investment of my time. Not only do we gain the physical space in our homes back, but I'm gaining time and attention. Remember that magnet analogy we talked about earlier? For every one thing you let out of your house, you regain time, energy, control, mental liberation, happiness, joy, peace, presence, connection. You talked about relationships being more important than material possessions, but material possessions, clutter, get in the way of our relationships with ourselves, with our partners, with our kids. And so anytime you feel like, what's the point? This is taking too long. Just remind yourself, this is an investment of my time. And I'm going to reap the benefits, and those benefits compound over time, especially if you're like me. I just take small actions every day and focus on consistency over intensity.
1: I know this isn't a finance podcast, but the idea of investing our time instead of spending our time, that's good stuff. Decluttering isn't just another task. It's an investment in our lives. Do we really want 300,000 things in our home clamoring for our time, attention, and energy? And that's in addition to all the demands made by our phones. Is another 15 minutes on Instagram a good investment? Is another spatula really worth the wrestle of trying to shove it in the drawer that won't close because there's already 7 spatulas in there? Not speaking from experience. Katie helped me realize that decluttering isn't just about letting stuff go. It's about getting things back. Like time, energy, connection, joy, and peace. Now, those are things I could use a lot more of in my life, even if that means saying goodbye to a lipstick or two, or 10 or more. 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
2: 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Go find a stream, a forest, a cliff, a canyon, a meadow, beach. Just be there, present. No obligation, no pressure, no ticking clock. As perfect as that may sound, few of us permit ourselves the chance. We're modern, busy, and connected. Jared Anderson found that his mental health utterly depends on wonder and whimsy in the presence of nature. 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
1: Hello and welcome to the Council of Moms, my safe place. The place where you can say what you mean what you say, and then forget about it later because you've got a lot of other stuff on your mind too. This is the place where we come together. I'm your host, Lisa Valentine Clark. I'm so happy to be here. I love being a mom. I really do. And I have five mostly grown kids from ages 17 to 27. My youngest is on the cusp of quote unquote adulthood, which now I realize is a long process to become a fully functional human, but it's cool. Because I got my ladies and we're working it out.
5: You seem
1: today.
5: Really relaxed.
1: I love it. Sure.
6: Yeah. Did you take
1: guys,
6: something?
1: I used to be so uptight and now I'm really easygoing.
7: There you go.
1: Life That's the kind of mom I am. Yeah. I love it when moms like say what kind of mom they are. Because, you know, it's going to change hour by hour. The Council of Moms, overqualified, underpaid, overwhelmed. We understand. And I also like this one. Council of Moms, the only way to outnumber your kids.
5: Ooh.
1: You know, when there's like one of you and how many ever, like you get your counsel, you get your ladies. And as always, Council of Moms made with real moms. And we have some real, real moms here today. I'm super excited for them to introduce themselves. Let's take it away.
7: Aloha, everyone. I'm G. I'm rocking the Council of Moms hat today. So
1: yeah, you are.
7: Council of Moms. I love merch it. Thank plug. You, Council of Moms.
1: Not bad.
7: Mother of five supposedly grown adults and just enjoying being here with you all.
1: Love it. Love it.
8: And you're an empty nester.
7: Yes.
8: Let's just pause on that for a minute.
1: Wow. Ooh. That's a big phase of life. That's a transition.
7: That's a relative term.
8: Oh, yeah, that's true. Actually, very true.
1: Again, process.
5: Uh-huh.
1: Process.
5: Yes.
1: Uh-huh.
8: I'm Tammy Uzalak Hall and got four kids ages 16 to 29. And it's four girls. So I always say it's all drama all the time. Someone's always crying, including my husband. So yeah.
1: At least he's not left out. That's great.
8: That's true. That's true. We enjoy them. We're a blended family. So I married a widower and then we had two together. So I married him with two and they were 7 and 9 and then we had two and now we're all just one big happy family.
5: Nice.
1: Wow.
8: A lot of drama.
9: I'm Whitney Call. I am a writer and filmmaker. I also am a mother to three young boys, 9, 8, and 7. So, I was hoping I could be a marmy, but instead I'm the last line of defense for any estrogen in our house, trying to represent women everywhere. For even my dog is male. So a lot of pressure.
1: You're doing a great job.
9: Thank you. Thank you.
1: Thank you for representing.
7: It'll come back to you later in life. You'll get all those girls.
9: And I hope they all like me.
1: Well, I am so glad that we're here. I have a question for the Council of Moms, and here it is. Hi, moms. One of my kids is really struggling to find friends and talks about it often. It's painful. At the same time, I think they feel self-conscious because if I try to offer suggestions, the conversation ends. They aren't receptive to my help and they isolate even more if I try. I don't know if I should reach out to other kids' parents without telling my kid or like what I should do when everything I suggest is met with resistance. How do you help your child make friends? Ooh, this is a hard one.
9: What resonates with me is I have a hard time making friends. I feel like when you're an adult, it's really hard to make friends. You're no longer forced by proximity to, like, you know, be in the same classes with someone, or, you know, you might have friends at work, but for me, I'm a freelancer, so I'm friends with my computer.
1: Oh yeah.
9: And so, you know, I think we have trouble sometimes making friends. And I know that my kids, they don't always pay attention when I'm talking to them about their stuff, right? When I'm trying to offer advice, it's going to go on deaf ears. When I talk about my struggles, all of a sudden they perk up. And I feel like they love to listen to, like, either when I was their age or right now, even. If I'm starting to talk about my struggles, suddenly they want to ask questions. They're trying. And so I don't know if at their age, it's then filtering to, and this also applies to you. But I do think that.
10: Remember this story.
9: Maybe, yeah. Right? Maybe by osmosis. But I know for me, it was really hard for me to make friends moving into a new neighborhood. And so I first had to feel like, okay, people like being my friend. I feel like I'm a worthy friend. I had to first get that down. And then I started getting confident enough to start saying, well, you know, I'm going to have a movie night. Every week I'm going to do like a fall movie night. And so I do that in my neighborhood right now. And sometimes people, like lots of people come, sometimes just one or two people come, but it's always something that I like doing and I'm able to meet people. Right. And so,
1: yeah.
9: Anyway, ideas like that, I talk to my kids about, and especially during those, like, right before bedtime sort of chats, when I'm talking about my day, studies are actually showing this, that their, like, cognitive development actually goes better when they hear their parents talk about their days. So I feel like this is a struggle I know very well. And my kids, I think, listen when I talk about myself.
1: I love that though. Mm-hmm. I think this was, I think when my kids were little, I thought, oh, I know how to help them have friends, right? We have play dates. You get to control their schedule a little bit more. You become friends with parents, and then you try to sort of facilitate that and invite kids over. And, that didn't actually like turn out the way that I thought it would.
9: Couldn't put both of them in a jar and shake it up.
1: That didn't go the way that I planned for it, because some of my kids still had a hard time, and it doesn't. And just because of interest and personality, just because you set up play dates and say, hey, this would be a good friend for you, doesn't make it happen. And I remember my oldest, when he was about 10, he'd always struggled with friends, and I took it so personally, which I shouldn't have, but about, like, I'm friends with these women, these moms, and why aren't they inviting my kid over? Or why aren't these kids? And I realized too, it had to do with my son too. He didn't really care. He wasn't really reciprocating. They didn't really have a lot in common. And I remember being at the dinner table one time, and my son at 10 said, you know, not everybody's going to like you, and that's okay. And just kind of ate. And I was like, what? And I just was like, who doesn't like you? You know, I was more, but at the same time, you know, like, I will, let me intervene. But it was really a healthy way for my kid to be. And turns out he's more of an introvert. I'm an extrovert, obviously. So I think in this question too, like what I like about it is that if the kid is coming to you saying I'm struggling, then that's a different situation than your kid. You think, oh, they should have more friends or different friends or whatever, and then they're not asking. When you see them struggling, then it almost feels like it's like you missed the boat. Like, I just want to echo that of, like, moms might be feeling that of, like, oh, like, I did everything to, like, facilitate this, or there's a weird guilt that came to me that I wasn't expecting, like, when my kids struggle with friends. I don't know why.
8: Yeah.
7: Well, I think it's one of those things where it's hard to control that. We don't have control over that.
8: No, you don't.
7: And as much as we want our kids to feel validated in all spaces, it doesn't happen. I know for my kids, they were the ones that sought the outliers. And so for you moms out there that think, you know, it's hard to make friends, just know you're not alone. There's a lot of kids out there that feel that way. And I think our kids grew up in a home where it's like, don't just think about yourself. You got to look towards others. And who doesn't have a friend? And who's not sitting with someone? And go and make a friend. Like, even though they may not be the popular person or the star athlete, but again, it's a human need of being feeling belonged, right? Belonging. And I feel like our kids need to know they have that power within them to create friendships by reaching out to others. And the second thing I was thinking of too, like you were mentioning, Whitney, our kids were able to participate in activities that they have common interest. And so I feel like just having that common interest, whether it's sports or music or art or whatever the case, it kind of naturally brings a communication that fosters friendship. And so
8: that's a great idea.
7: Mm-hmm. Yeah. So not just throwing them in with random people, but it's like, hey, what are you interested in? Do you want to do book club? Do you want to do chess club? Like what? And then they get that curiosity going and those conversations are just like, oh, wow, mom, I met a person and they're so cool. And, you know, so anyways.
8: Yeah. And when I've noticed with my kids, I'll have a child where I can offer a suggestion and she's all over it. And then she'll just go with it and plan the activity. And then I have others where I offer a suggestion and it paralyzes them because they don't even know what to do.
7: Yeah.
8: So I learned early on, I had to pull the trigger for those kids. And so I know, and we would just do the most ridiculous things. And I would say, okay, guess what? We're having a tie-dye party today. So I would text every kid in the neighborhood who's around or the mom and say, send your kid over at 2. We're going to tie-dye or we're going to do poor man slip and slide and we'll just put plastic out there on the grass and ruin it. And then that's always fun. But
1: we'll worry about that later.
8: We're
1: talking about friendship today.
8: Ruined your grass. Kids had a great time. So that's how it kind of worked in our family when they were little. And when, you know, much older, it like we've all talked about, it's so different because now as teenagers, I just have to let them figure it out because we offer the suggestions. I'm willing to pull the trigger and this kid's like, nope. And so I've had to watch them navigate this friend thing. And that's uncomfortable for me.
1: That's uncomfortable for me.
8: Yeah. Because I'm like, it's so easy to be friends. Just here's what you do. And they don't know. So I've watched her for the last 2 years just navigate her own way to have friends. Turns out it's worked. Not how I would have visioned at all. But it's working for her.
1: And well, I think in this like no question, friends. It's like that if you have somebody who's resistant to your suggestions, like I think that's really common, and especially like because I think it's sort of embarrassing for the kid to talk about of like, why don't I have these friendships that in my mind are like this, and I think that this is a question that I didn't anticipate would be so prominent like for teenagers and young adults.
8: Yeah. Mm-hmm.
1: And I think it's because they grew up in a different world than we anticipated for them. You know, with COVID and with isolation, with technology, they're not doing the same. Their lives are not the way that ours were of like, just go outside and ride your bike. And you're just like, hey, you want to be my friend? And, you know, like when you're little and then in high school or, in college, you're just all getting together and it's not like that now. So our suggestions are in a totally different world. So I think what you're saying, Tammy, is really like important because it's something that they do have to navigate because the world is totally different. Totally, they may be like, yeah, I'm willing to go and find like an activity that I can do or to be a friend to an outlier or what, like, but like where, when, how, you know?
8: Right.
1: Because you can't be like, my mom says we can all come over, you know, like when they get older. But like, I still have that impulse to be like, just have a party, like, come on over. Right. And they're like, no.
8: No, mom. Like, and I've made sure that my house, like, I'm the fun mom.
1: Yeah.
8: I have jars of candy all over my house.
10: everywhere.
11: I can make cookies at any moment.
10: So when kids come over, they know, well, there's food at my house that I am truly that mom. Kids break in to get the stuff out of the, I don't care. Great. I have so much candy and crap in my house. So at least they know this is like the fun house. I'm not saying you have to be the fun house, but I kind of like being the fun house. Like I love that people know, oh, Soph's mom will have candy. Who cares? Great. Come over. I don't, whatever gets you here, I will lure you in. Then I will bake you. No, I'm just kidding.
1: Yeah.
9: What I like,
7: I know
9: what,
7: it had to be. Oh, go ahead, Whitney.
9: No. I was going to say, I liked what you were saying, G, about like, you know, looking towards people who don't have as many friends, because I feel like that also gives them their power back. Because when they're complaining mm-hmm. about like, you know, people aren't my friend, you can't control whether or not people are your friend, right?
1: Yeah,
9: and so if it's like, give them their control over what they do have, which is like, hey, like, here's someone who has a wide open schedule. You can tell. Is it going to be fun at first? Maybe not. And maybe it's going to seem like, mom, I'm not going to be friends with this person. But it's like, look, this is something you can control. And while you're doing it, all of a sudden, suddenly you're going to, like, that muscle's going to be used. And maybe you'll then realize, I can now make friends with the people I want to make friends with. Or you're realizing, actually, I really want to be friends with this person because they're really cool the more I get to know them. I don't know.
1: Yeah. Yeah,
10: totally.
7: Yeah, I love that. I think that as our kids are seen with various different types of group, they're not pigeonholed to feel like they have to associate with a certain group to be cool. It's like, I can be friends with a lot of different people from a lot of different cultures and backgrounds, and then people gravitate to them more because they're able to have that social skill of connecting with people. And I know for us, like you had mentioned, Tammy, food is a big thing. Like, it's like, oh, come over. My mom's making lunch for everybody before the football game. And I'm like, I am? It's like, dude, like, what budget we have?
1: Right?
7: That you're inviting
1: it's expensive for your kids to have
7: Friday
1: friends. Yeah.
7: To have, you know, to eat. Loco moco, right? Before the game. But, I mean, you just kind of find your little niche and you're authentic in who you are. And I think, like you're saying, yes, our social skills are lacking, but I think people can sense authenticity. Mm. And when you put yourself out, like we're authentic, we're just offering whatever we have, I think they can recognize that. And they're just like, you know, they're cool for who they are versus what they're not. Right. Mm-hmm. So.
1: Yeah. I like excellent. That.
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21: I'm Julie Rose. 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The news is overwhelming. 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
0: We don't have to change our mind. 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
2: What we have is not a politician's problem. 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
21: We're out to become better citizens, kinder neighbors, and more effective advocates for the things that matter most. 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
4: BBC News with David Harper. The commander of the Ukrainian armed forces has warned that the country needs to focus on war and on effective strategy. Oleksandr Syrsky made his comments after angry protests took place in several Ukrainian cities against the surprise dismissal of the country's popular defence minister, Mykhailo Fedorov. The BBC's Paul Adams is in the capital, Kyiv.
18: By almost universal consent, Mykhailo Fedorov was an extremely effective minister. More than anyone, he's credited with promoting the sort of technological innovations, especially drones, that have helped Ukraine to turn the tide of the war. But it also seems that Ukraine's young, dynamic defense minister has found it impossible to work with the country's much older commander-in-chief, Oleksandr Syrsky, a national hero, but also a product of the old Soviet-era military system. With the departure of Ukraine's fourth defense minister in 4 years, the country is once again experiencing a period of political uncertainty.
4: More than 850 wildfires are burning across Canada. Officials say the vast majority are out of control. Thick plumes of smoke from a large cluster of fires affecting northwestern areas of Ontario are causing haze and harming air quality in the province's capital, Toronto, and parts of the United States. Alessio Donini from CBC News is in London, Ontario.
24: It's very hazy. Skies have been filled with smoke for several days. We have these great big wildfires in northern Ontario that are just wafting large amounts of smoke down into the southern tip of Ontario. And right now the air quality is very, very low.
4: Families of the 43 victims of the 2018 Genoa Bridge disaster in Italy say the conviction of 32 people on charges of manslaughter through negligence is a first step. Those found guilty include the former head of the company that operates Italian motorways, Giovanni Castellucci, along with some of his senior managers. The US has expanded its military strikes on Iran, targeting the port city of Bandar Abbas, the island of Keshem in the Strait of Hormuz, and areas along the Gulf. Iran's state-controlled news and media outlets have reported attacks on Bushehr, home to Iran's only civilian nuclear plant, and Ahvaz, the operational heart of its onshore oil production. Throughout the day on Thursday, Iran targeted Jordan and Kuwait. Our international editor, Jeremy Bowen, has this assessment.
25: America has a seemingly infinite capacity to do massive damage to Iran, physical damage, but it doesn't have the capacity, it appears, to force Iran to capitulate, to make the concessions that Donald Trump feels are necessary. And one thing that Iran is absolutely certain is that it will not relinquish what it believes are its rights over control of navigation through this very strategic Strait of Hormuz.
4: Jeremy Bowen reporting. World News from the BBC.
26: Why are people becoming homeless? What do we need to do to change that? And what do we need to do to help end people's homelessness more quickly?
27: The number one cause of death for homeless Utahns is a fatal drug overdose. And so this is something we can't ignore.
28: When you look at a person like this, you know, if you were to get them mental health support, there's still so much unaddressed. If you were to get them addiction support, there's still so much unaddressed.
29: Hey, it's Julie, and this is Top of Mind, where we tackle tough topics with nuance and an open mind. We're out to become better citizens, kinder neighbors, and more effective advocates. Homelessness is a problem in nearly every U.S. city, and it's getting worse. Last year, the number of people experiencing homelessness in America hit an all-time high. And that is despite billions of dollars spent over the last two decades toward a national plan to end homelessness, which was launched by the George W. Bush administration. It was built around a concept called Housing First. Salt Lake City was one of the first in the country to go all in on the approach in the early 2000s. And by 2015, Utah had cut its number of chronically homeless residents from 2,000 down to just 200. That's a 90% drop. It captured national headlines and even got featured on The Daily Show with Jon Stewart.
30: Nobody likes homelessness.
1: I'm very controversial. Least of all the homeless. But what can be done? Salt Lake City, Utah has a plan that will blow your mind.
3: We did it by giving homes to homeless people.
1: Who's? You did what?
29: So that was 2015. Now, fast forward 10 years, chronic homelessness has trended in the opposite direction. It's up to about 1,200 individuals in Utah today. Other big cities have fared much worse, and now the approach underpinning the nation's efforts is under fire.
5: The Housing First idea, has that been a success or a failure? Epic failure. Epic.
29: Dave DeRocher runs a program in Utah with a very different approach to addressing homelessness that we'll hear more about later. But I've been following the progress of Housing First since it first took root in the United States. I was a public radio reporter in Salt Lake City, and I covered the opening of the state's very first apartment building. This was in 2007, designed specifically to provide permanent supportive housing to chronically homeless individuals. That's a key tenet of the Housing First model. Sunrise Metro is tucked near a freeway exit in downtown Salt Lake City. It has 100 studio apartments. Residents pay 30% of their income, if they have any income. And there's no requirement to be sober or to have a job. The whole point of Housing First is to give somebody a safe, stable place to live and access to support from caseworkers so they can begin to address whatever made staying housed so hard in the first place, like addiction or mental illness or trauma. It is hard to overstate how radical this idea seemed at the time. And I remember meeting Johnny on opening day at Sunrise Metro. He'd been living on the streets for years, he said. And I asked him what he liked most about his brand new apartment, thinking he'd say something like, you know, the bed or the roof. It was the shower. And nearly 20 years on, I recently went back to Sunrise Metro to talk to residents. And guess what they kept saying was the best part of living there?
6: Yeah, the shower is really a blessing.
29: Greg is 69. He's been in his Sunrise Metro apartment for 10 years. He pays a third of his Social Security check in rent.
6: I think it's been like one of the most peaceful time of my life that I had.
7: Living here has been one of the most peaceful times of your life.
6: Yes, it has.
7: Why?
6: I don't know. It's relaxing. And I've been laying back and sleeping a whole lot. It's warm and it's really been nice. I'll try to stay here long.
7: You're here for good.
6: Oh, yeah.
29: And he can be. Permanent supportive housing really is permanent. Now, when Sunrise Metro first opened 20 years ago, it wasn't clear if people would really stay forever. Because in theory, they'd get their lives back on track and then move out into broader society. But the high cost of housing, coupled with the significant need for medical and mental health support among the city's chronically homeless, has led to many staying long-term. So Utah kept building to meet the demand. Today, there are more than 3,000 permanent supportive housing units in the state. And yet, street homelessness keeps rising. So has Housing First run its course? Well, that's the question policymakers in Utah are now asking themselves. And every big city in the country is watching to see what comes next. Can one of the biggest homelessness success stories of the last 20 years crack the code a second time? That's today on Top of Mind. It's a little strange, isn't it, that one of the most politically conservative states in the whole country was so early to embrace providing free housing to homeless individuals. How did that happen?
8: I think there's a few reasons, and a big one is a gentleman named Lloyd Pendleton.
29: Michelle Flynn is the executive director of The Road Home, which is one of the longest-running homeless service agencies in Utah. They run shelters, do outreach, and operate several permanent supportive housing complexes. Flynn met Lloyd Pendleton in 2003 when he was on assignment by The Church of Jesus Christ of Latter-day Saints to work with The Road Home's main homeless shelter.
8: And just helped the organization at that time with their strategic vision and financial planning and all of those things. And he got to learn a lot about homelessness.
29: And because the church has a big influence on policy in Utah, state leaders listened to Pendleton when he started asking some pointed questions.
8: Why are people becoming homeless? What do we need to do to change that? And what do we need to do to help end people's homelessness more quickly?
7: What was going on with homelessness in Utah at the time?
8: I think for a long time, we had one facility that was served as the main shelter for the city, for the county. The significant number of people that came through the homelessness system stayed a short time, got a little bit of help that they needed and moved on and were never seen again. But there was this much smaller cohort of people who were just sticking around and cycling in and out.
29: And this small group of frequent flyers were really expensive to serve in this way. The U.S. Department of Housing and Urban Development estimated that a chronically homeless individual costs upwards of $50,000 per year when you add up all the shelter and soup kitchen services, plus hospital stays and jail time. Giving somebody a free apartment would actually be cheaper. Utah could save up to $23,000 per person per year, according to various estimates. And that is what sold Utah's conservative lawmakers on Housing First. So the state adopted its own 10-year plan to end homelessness. And soon, permanent supportive housing complexes were popping up, and the number of chronically homeless people in shelters and on the street dwindled, recalls Michelle Flynn.
26: And then the state was like, great, we did all this cool stuff. Now let's focus on something else. And while the population continued to grow, for a long time, there was not very much investment at all in supportive housing. We're at the Magnolia.
29: I asked Flynn for a tour of the Road Home's newest permanent supportive housing project. The Magnolia Apartments opened in August 2021.
26: We have 65 units for single individuals, so men or women who qualify as chronically homeless are able to come in and live here.
29: The Magnolia was designed specifically to house folks who've been homeless for the longest time and have the most complex needs in the community. It's a five-story building in downtown Salt Lake City.
26: The lobby opens right up out here onto 300 East. We always have staff here at the front desk who get to know who all the residents are.
29: It's a secure building, and staff are on site 24/7.
26: Visitors do check in, and we take their names so we know who's in the building. We know who's around, and then if there's anything that happens in the building, we know who's here, and we can follow up.
29: The main floor has a common area, meeting rooms, and staff offices. As we made our way to the elevator, residents were coming in and out, many of them in wheelchairs. Come on. Often with emotional support and service animals in tow.
9: This is my little doggy.
10: Yes.
9: Hi, Arthur. He's a good boy.
10: He's a good boy.
29: The Magnolia was built with accessibility in mind because one in seven people experiencing homelessness in Utah has a physical disability. One in three has a mental illness. Almost half have a substance use disorder. We hopped in an elevator to look inside an empty apartment on the third floor.
26: There are studio apartments, all the furniture, a lot of the desk and the closets and all those are built in.
29: It's bare bones, but functional. Kind of like a very basic dorm room with a kitchen and small bathroom.
26: We took care to have really sturdy things built in here because people who have gone through a lot of trauma often react in different ways that can be harder on the facility. And so we want to make sure it's really strong. Well, people who have a history of trauma tend to react very strongly to situations in a different way than you and I might. Built up frustrations of being turned down or being told to wait in line or go from here to here to here and not getting the help they need. So if there's immediately something that they're frustrated, they might act out very quickly, and we want to make sure like that the chairs aren't like getting broken, that they're as strong as they can be, but also comfortable and welcoming.
29: Now, over the years, critics of Housing First have pointed to outbursts and occasional calls for police at permanent supportive housing buildings like the Magnolia as evidence that a no-strings-attached approach just doesn't work. But Flynn says that's a misconception.
26: It's not free housing with no strings attached. That is absolutely not what this program is. It is subsidized housing where people pay 30% of their income towards the rent. We have a lease with expectations that people must follow, and we evict people. I don't like to evict people because we know they're coming right back to our shelters and we'll continue to work with them there or back out to the streets into a worse situation, but we need to keep the building safe. So in order to get into the Magnolia, you have to put in an application at Salt Lake City Housing Authority. They have a couple of criteria that includes starting fires and history of meth production, things that are pretty major that they screen out for safety in the building. They're not allowed to have illegal drugs and do illegal activity inside Magnolia. But if they have an addiction disorder and they come in and they're high, as long as they're not causing problems. So the issue for us mainly is safety of the building.
29: And so how do you manage the risk of overdose? If it could happen, they could consume fentanyl, not knowing the level that they've received, and then maybe die.
26: Let's be
29: in their
26: real.
29: Apartment.
26: Fentanyl is a huge crisis across this entire country. and throughout every neighborhood in Salt Lake City and Salt Lake County in the state of Utah. So just as we might have people here with addictions, perhaps to fentanyl when they come into the facility, it's the same thing in any apartment community in the city, any high school in our state. It's a huge issue that our country needs to do a better job addressing because it's so easily accessible and so inexpensive, particularly vulnerable when you've been through a lot of trauma, when you're suffering from mental illness, to turn to drugs as a kind of a relief. So having our experienced case management team on site here, having 24/7 people at the front desk, just make sure we have an eye on everybody and just make sure that we're there and we're watching and we're addressing it.
29: I was hoping to speak with a resident of the Magnolia, but Flynn and her staff said they couldn't arrange that for privacy reasons. So I went back across town to another complex called Pamela's Place. It opened a year before the Magnolia. It's right across the street, actually, from Sunrise Metro, and it's run by the Salt Lake City Housing Authority. There's a concrete ledge in the shade at Pamela's Place right next to the driveway where tenants hang out to smoke and socialize. And that's where I met a middle-aged guy with a cane and a friendly smile who seemed to know everyone coming and going. My name's Julie.
10: Hi, Julie.
29: Hey there.
10: Angel.
29: Angel. Okay. How long have you lived here?
10: 4 years. And I love it.
29: Angel spent 20 years as a mover in California, but then he injured his back and work got scarce. So about 5 years ago, he caught a bus to join a friend in Nebraska, got off in Salt Lake City, and decided to stick around.
10: I slept at the bus station for 2 days, and then I got used to the place, fell in love with it, and then I started staying at the Bed Bug Rescue Mission.
29: He got a job hauling trash, but it wasn't enough to save up for the first and last month's rent if he could even pass the credit check to get his own place. So he kept staying at the shelter, and he says he prayed for a break.
10: I said, God, please, give me housing. And then a couple days later, two caseworkers brought me here, showed me a couple of apartments. I picked one, and then 2 days later, I was in. So I'm blessed.
29: How long do you think you'll be here?
10: I don't know, maybe till I die.
29: Like, you could see this, like, being permanent for you?
10: Yeah, some of my neighbors have died, so yeah.
29: Really?
10: Yeah.
29: From health complications mostly, he says, but also drug overdoses. Angel says drugs and alcohol were a problem for him in the past, but not by the time he moved into Pamela's place. Now, since sobriety isn't a requirement for residents, he says things can get a little dicey.
10: We have had 3 meth labs here. And there are people who are violent, who have committed violence, and that are still here. Yeah.
29: Do you think it should be sober living? Would that be better?
10: No, I think management, we need to change management and improve.
29: Enforce the rules a little bit more.
10: Yeah, because it's a little too slack for me.
29: We weren't able to get in touch with anyone with the Salt Lake City Housing Authority, but a legislative audit of Utah's homeless services system from 2018, which was a few years before Pamela's Place and the Magnolia opened up, highlighted safety and security concerns at permanent supportive housing units and called for more active and engaged management. Over at the Magnolia, Michelle Flynn acknowledged that being the place where other homeless service providers send their most challenging cases has been a learning curve.
26: When we opened this facility, it didn't take long for us to recognize that the severity of need was much higher than in our prior programs that we had opened, and it was coming out of the pandemic.
29: Just kind of a lot of disruption.
26: Which I think, again, we've seen across the community, not just sure. In the homelessness population, but the level of need was higher than we had staffed here at this facility. Mm. Absolutely, we identified that. And so we reached out to our close partners who are experts in this work, who are treatment providers, and that was really the answer, is to bring the services here on site.
29: She's describing a pilot program that's been underway at the Magnolia for about a year and a half now. Traditionally, Flynn says each resident in permanent supportive housing would have a caseworker who tries to connect them to services in the community, like addiction treatment or psychiatrist visits. But
26: I had seen this team get frustrated over and over again, trying to connect someone to one of our great partners, but getting them to that location, having them show up in that location, them getting frustrated because their appointment was late, and maybe having a blow up at the counter and then getting dropped from that caseload. And here, our team here is starting all over again, trying to get them engaged somewhere else. That's one of the pieces that's so crucial about this program, is that they operate out of this building.
29: It was trickier than you might think to get psychiatrists and therapists to come diagnose and treat patients right at the Magnolia, because Medicaid requires an intensive assessment, diagnosis, and treatment plan to be in place for someone before reimbursements kick in.
26: So when we tried to invite our partners here, they wanted to come and help, but they couldn't pay their staff to come here and do that because those things weren't in place. Mm. So we are funding this pilot right now completely out of private money.
11: It's been a game changer. I really can't explain how much better just the health of the building has been this last year overall.
29: This is Tyler Greer. He's the services manager at the Magnolia.
11: Just less crisis moments, less moments where my case manager team has to get in and de-escalate, because these clients are medicated, they're getting the treatment they need, they're getting their meds, yeah, just everything.
7: Interesting. I'd love to get your response to some of the criticism that says, we've been investing in this housing first thing all this time.

0: happening because housing prices have skyrocketed. Mm. We have to have places for people to live where they're not worried that they're going to get evicted each month because they can't pay the rent. We have to help them increase their income. We need all those pieces to come together. Like I said, at the legislature and to the State Homeless Services Committee in their public meetings, we need all of it. Absolutely, fund more sober housing. We need people who are coming out of treatment to be able to live in a place where they're not surrounded by the thing that took them down in the first place. These programs are also successful and needed because these folks aren't working in those programs. So we're going to continue to provide supportive housing. I just want to emphasize something. I think when we had great success in the past and the successes that we're seeing now, it's because we are actually truly partnering, collaborating, but truly partnering. We're coming together. These systems of mental health care, substance use care, and homelessness can't be isolated from each other. They have to come together. And so I feel like when we can all come together and really identify the goals we have in common, and we do have all those goals in common, then we can come up with the solutions because we've seen it happen. And so let's do it again.
1: Michelle Flynn is executive director of The Road Home, which runs Salt Lake City's main homeless shelters and manages three permanent supportive housing complexes. Now, she mentioned testifying at the legislature. In the last couple of years, she's had a lot of opportunity for that. Utah lawmakers have passed a slate of bills aimed at camping and drug use among the homeless population.
2: None of the bills that I worked on this year, none of them enhanced penalties or were more draconian in nature, but rather trying to find a connection between pressure and services. There's even a saying in the recovery community that jail saved my life.
1: Meet the state lawmaker leading Utah's shift away from housing first. 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
1: To understand why 28-year-old State Representative Tyler Clancy is the Republican Party's go-to guy on changing up Utah's approach to homelessness, it helps to know that he's a cop.
10: I serve as a detective with the Provo City Police Department. If you're a first responder in the 21st century, you will be interacting with people experiencing addiction daily. And it's shocking. I've been to calls with overdoses. I've been in calls of child endangerment where children are living in a home where there's drugs being smoked right in front of them.
1: It's not that everyone experiencing homelessness is addicted to drugs, says Clancy. But among the chronically homeless, the highly visible individuals on the street causing so much angst for city leaders, drugs are a major factor. And the drugs have changed in ways that require a more aggressive response, says Clancy.
10: For a long time, methamphetamine was looked at as like a party drug. And it was very dangerous. Now, emergency room doctors, nurses, social workers, and these first responders are starting to say, I cannot tell the difference between someone having a psychotic episode associated with something like schizophrenia and someone high on meth. Okay. And it's creating violence. It's creating all of these different challenges. And there's no medical treatment right now.
1: And fentanyl used to be something dealers added to other drugs to boost the potency.
10: Now the game has changed so much that people are seeking fentanyl. They don't want anything other than the strongest, most potent substance on the street. The average user is 6 to 8 times a day is how many times they use fentanyl. So I think the intensity of these addictions, these particular substances, is what's driving people, ruining relationships, ruining families, ruining lives, not

0: just missing rent payments, but fracturing these relationships that leave people out on the street.
1: So giving someone a free place to live without first requiring them to get sober no longer makes as much sense as it might have, says Clancy.
0: You can't tell someone in the thralls of a methamphetamine addiction, will you please come to this class, and assume that they're going to engage in this program. And so what we've tried to do here in Utah is, rather than a full elimination of any one of these programs, we want to allow providers more flexibility to say, we've seen success when we do put some of these requirements on individuals joining into these programs. Let's say you have a permanent supportive housing complex, and let's say 75% of people are on kind of that path of recovery. Well, is it fair to that person that's working tooth and nail to get clean and sober to not address someone openly using drugs in the apartment next door? We know that that's not going to be a recipe for success for recovery. So right now, we want to allow those providers to be more creative, to be more flexible, to say, if you're seeing that there's something that works, we're going to support you in that.
1: To that end, Clancy sponsored a resolution that passed the Utah legislature nearly unanimously, calling on the federal government to let the state use Housing First funds for places that require sobriety.
0: I think when you talk about the shift away from Housing First, it's less about a philosophical difference of this works, this doesn't, and just accepting a broader continuum. What we don't want to do is accept a one size fits all.
2: A couple of the bills that you ran this year that passed with overwhelming support do seem to be a little more focused on the cracking down on drug use and sort of like forcing people to go to drug court to get into treatment. So what would happen in your ideal scenario if the police get called, you get called to respond to an individual who is unsheltered, there's public nuisance, they're behaving erratically, and they're clearly on some kind of a substance, right? What has been happening, and how would you like to see that response be different?
0: So none of the bills that I referenced that I worked on this year, none of them enhanced penalties or were more draconian in nature, but rather trying to find a connection between pressure and services. And so I'll give you an example. We, as first responders, police, EMT, and fire, you're going to be the first one usually on scene for a drug overdose, usually from opioids. We have amazing life-saving technologies in medicine called naloxone or Narcan, and we can literally save people's lives. But talk to any first responder, and the most heartbreaking thing is when you save someone's life and they walk away and you say, good luck. What we did in the House Bill 199, one of the ones that you referenced, is now we're building a connection to treatment on demand in that moment.
2: Okay.
0: And so without changing the Good Samaritan law, because we still want people to call 911, first responders are now going to be equipped, partnering with the public health departments in their county or political subdivision. When they respond to an overdose, they're going to be able to put someone on the phone in real time with an addiction provider and be able to transport them with no cost. We're trying to find these innovative ways where naturally the system is going to interact with people experiencing addiction. How do we balance that pressure without putting what I call the scarlet F for a felony on someone's record? But I think what we need to do is raise the standard and to say, as much as we recognize that you're dealing with all of these different challenges, you can't smoke fentanyl at a public park, or you can't inject methamphetamine on the side of the road next to a restaurant. It's all a Class A misdemeanor.
2: And the intensive program involves pressure, which frankly looks like forcing people into treatment.
0: In some cases, certainly.
2: Or sending them to jail.
0: I think even the knowledge that that's an option, that that's on the table, I think is kind of what you talked about, is that pressure. I think that's a piece of the puzzle. And right now, the reason that I say that is not because I don't care about people who are experiencing this.
2: Because it sounds a little inhumane.
0: I think from a 1,000 feet up, we say, well, we need to force people into treatment, or you go to jail if you don't do what we like. That can sound pretty inhumane, is a great word. But I also think when you look at what life is like on the street, when you look at some of these stories of people who have overdosed and you go, oh my gosh, This person overdosed 7 times before it was fatal. They went through 11 programs that didn't work. They did this, they did this. I wish we got them into something, and maybe that's the only thing it takes. There's even a saying in the recovery community that jail saved my life. And many times, a meaningful 30-day preparation to get someone ready for drug court can get people off those drugs. It would be amazing if any of the informal pressure, any of that family, friends, social work, anything. I look at this as the last resort. This is really like the end, not the beginning. One thing that I've been very heartened about is that this really hasn't been a partisan issue too much in Utah. All of these reforms or tweaks or really hard changes to the system we've made have been, you know, overwhelmingly supported across the aisle.
1: Tyler Clancy is a Provo City police detective and represents House District 60 in the Utah legislature. He often mentions a particular success story to illustrate the need for a shift in approach. So we called her up.
3: My name is Amy Daschle. I am the Director of Business Development, Clinical Intake and Harm Reduction for Odyssey House.
1: Odyssey House is one of the main providers of substance use treatment in Salt Lake City, both in residential and outpatient settings. 8 years ago, Daschle was arrested in a massive law enforcement homeless sweep by the Salt Lake City Police Department. It was called Operation Rio Grande.
3: They arrested thousands of people that day, and it was my final arrest.
1: A couple of years earlier, in 2015, Daschle had become addicted to opioids. It started with a prescription to OxyContin after a series of 12 foot surgeries and was compounded by a cascade of personal tragedies.
3: My mother committed suicide. My ex-husband was domestic violence. We were going through a divorce, and he absconded with my kids out of state. So all of this happened at once, and I just broke. So I started using this OxyContin to treat my emotional pain.
1: Within 2 months, she was homeless.
3: I lived on this, literally on the street in Salt Lake on Rio Grande Street.
1: That's where the main homeless shelter was at the time, along with a lot of street camping and public drug use. Over the next 2 years, Daschle went to jail 6 times.
3: I did 267 days on misdemeanor charges.
4: And so each of those times you would detox probably for a period of time. And then you just come right back out to this and head right back down to Rio Grande.
3: Immediately right back, because that's all I knew. Right.
4: What would have happened, do you think, if you had been offered one of these permanent supportive, a place at Sunrise Metro or Pamela's place, right? Like if they had said, Amy, we can get you, we're going to give you a place, a safe place to live. It's free. You don't have to be sober. And then we're going to help you figure out how to deal with this.
3: It wouldn't have worked for me. I can tell you right now, as deep as I was in that addiction and as dark as it was, the only thing that mattered in those moments was for me to not feel. Okay, great. Now I have a warm place to use.
1: Her 7th arrest came in 2017. Daschle says she had asked for treatment when she'd been arrested previously, but there had never been space. This time was different, though, because Operation Rio Grande had received funding to offer drug treatment to everybody they arrested.
3: They had everybody centralized within the jail to provide access for people to actually get into treatment, and I almost didn't take it. They called me, and we go into this room, and it's everybody in this room, and I'm just thinking, why? Great, my 7th time in jail, and they were going to tell me. They're like, we're going to give you treatment. I'm like, why now? And my distrust in the system was so strong by this point after begging for help and just being pushed aside that it was hard for me to believe that this was actually going to be something real for me. But I decided to take the help, and they offered me a treatment. So I went into House of Hope. I took the last bed of House of Hope, which is an all-female program.
1: She spent 4 months in a residential treatment program and then transitioned to a sober living group home for 2 months, again facilitated by funding from Operation Rio Grande. Then she got a voucher for subsidized housing and started working in the recovery community, got her master's in social work, and today she's the director of outreach and clinical intake for Odyssey House.
3: I don't think I ever would have gotten sober if I didn't go through that residential program and then stayed connected to our recovery community. It was essential for me.
4: Amy Daschle, thank you very much for your time today.
3: You're really welcome.
4: Really appreciate this.
3: Yes, you're welcome.
1: The 4 months that Daschle spent in residential treatment is on the longer side. Typically, a drug rehab stay is 30, 60, or 90 days, often driven by how much insurance will cover or a person can come up with out of pocket. But the organization many reformers in Utah are pointing to lately as the gold standard for helping people trapped in homelessness and addiction is much longer. The Other Side Academy requires 2.5 years living on site with almost no family contact. But lots of hard work and tough talk.
5: My peers told me the truth about myself. No therapists, no doctors. It was people with lived experience told me who I'd become in my life, and then they showed me the way.
1: That's coming up. I'm Julie Rose. 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
1: The Other Side Academy did not start as a program for homeless individuals. The focus was, and still is actually, to help people with criminal histories and addiction to turn their lives around. Most participants are referred by a judge as an alternative to jail or prison, but homelessness is often part of the story.
11: I was homeless on the streets of LA and Las Vegas, primarily LA.
1: This is Jared Campbell.
11: I'm 50 years old. I am a graduate of the Other Side Academy, but I've chose to stay on as a student, and I'm in my fourth year. I struggled with addiction throughout my life, but there was an event that took place. I came home, and I found my wife had committed suicide. And I used that as an excuse to, instead of doing the right thing and be there for my kids, I actually left. I gave away my home. I drove to Las Vegas and signed the title of my car away. And that night I slept on Fremont Street.
1: He spent nearly 2 years living on the street and stealing cars. By the time he landed in jail back in Utah, where he's originally from, he had 5 Grand Theft Auto charges.
11: I had been in jail for about 30 days when I found a flyer for the Other Side Academy.
1: Now, to get into the Other Side Academy, you have to write a letter about what you've done and why you're ready to change.
11: I didn't have any stationery to write, so I literally wrote my letter on a postcard and I went through an interview process.
1: He got accepted, and a judge agreed to let him transfer to the Other Side Academy on condition that he stay for the whole program or he'd have to come back and do the rest of his sentence. That's a pretty typical arrangement. The Other Side Academy requires a minimum of 30 months. Participants, which they call students, live in dorms and have almost no contact with anyone from their former lives. They participate in group meetings led by their peers. There are no therapists or doctors. Sobriety is mandatory.
11: Once I got to the academy, I wasn't even allowed to talk about drugs. It's something that we leave at the door. And so it was never on the forefront of my mind. So drugs were never the issue after I got here. I never wanted to leave to go use.
1: Everyone at the Other Side Academy is expected to work full-time in one of the organization's social enterprises. There's a moving company, a construction business, and a thrift store.
11: I spent 3 months in the kitchen, and then I was called off as a sophomore to corporate development, so I reached out for in-kind donations.
1: Then he transitioned to grant writing. Students can opt to stay beyond the minimum 2.5 years if they want. Campbell has opted to stay on for nearly 4 years, serving as a mentor to other students.
11: I would say I'm still here. And first and foremost is a gift to my parents. Never have I made a decision to benefit someone else. It's always been selfish. Despite my parents' best efforts and everything they've done to try to help me, they've never been able to. It was a decision I had to make on my own. And now that I finally have, I want to give back to my parents. And so they deserve the peace of mind that they have for me being here. And I've stayed because I realized in my 17th month at the academy that I was liking the person that I was becoming. And I want this to stick.
1: Jared Campbell is now reestablishing contact with his parents and his children. Soon he'll transition to a job in the community. The Other Side Academy arranges job placements for 100% of its graduates. I spent some time with the Other Side Academy's executive director, Dave DeRocher, trying to understand how it's different from other re-entry or rehabilitation programs.
10: Tell the truth, hold people accountable. You see something, you say something. We call it 200% accountability. Julie, we've been open since 2015. Every single student here is on AP&P. That's adult parole and probation. We have never given a dirty drug test to adult parole and probation. There's never been an act of violence nor a threat of violence.
1: It works because they don't mince words, says DeRocher. Years ago, he graduated from a California program called Delancey Street that inspired the Other Side Academy.
10: We're afraid to be honest with people today. We're afraid to tell people the truth and call them on their behaviors. I was a drug addict for 27 years. I was a hardcore dope fiend, intravenous drug user. Because of the choices I was making in my life, I did a 2-year prison term, a 5-year prison term, a 6-year prison term, and a 10-year prison term. Back to back to back to back. Right? Drugs weren't my problem. My behaviors were my problem. When I got to Delancey Street, I had a 22-year prison sentence suspended over my head. That anchored me there. I knew if I split, the judge was serious. That was enough. And then my peers did the magic. My peers told me the truth about myself. No therapists, no doctors. It was people with lived experience that sat me down and told me who I'd become in my life, the impact my decisions in my life were having. But we live in this world where we're so damn afraid to hurt people's feelings that we don't want to tell them the truth. We wonder why the overdose rate is so high.
12: So what is the therapeutic piece here? You don't have therapists? You don't have group therapy? You don't have doctors on site?
10: Tuesday nights and Friday nights we have breakthrough groups where the students give each other feedback. The reason why there's no drugs in the facility is because we all live here together. We all love each other enough to tell each other the truth. So I could bring, you could talk to anybody. There's no drugs in the facility. I know you find it hard to believe. It's the truth. I can't make it up when I bring people in here.
12: Are there women here?
10: Yes.
12: Okay. So women, this is a co-ed facility.
10: Yeah. But
12: gender-separated apartments?
10: Yes, of course. Okay. We work together, and that's important because here's the thing that people don't understand. In most treatment facilities, I'm a drug addict, and I got there on Tuesday. Who do I get to visit on Sunday? My significant other, right. The same person I was getting high with. Here, there's no dating while you're a student here. I have many couples that are now married that are graduates. But
12: married to each other?
10: Yes.
12: Are they met here?
10: Yes. But they didn't date while they were here. They had to wait till after they graduated because you've got to get your life together first.
12: Yeah.
10: Otherwise, you just have a drug addict dating another drug addict.
12: So you also require them to cut off contact with their families?
10: No.
12: Okay. Are they able to get visitors? Are they able to make phone calls?
10: Once you've been here for 30 days, you can start writing home to the people who raised you. Once you've been here for 90 days, you can start calling home to the people that raised you. And at a year, you can have your first visit.
12: Meaning your parents.
10: Yeah, but here's the thing.
12: So no kids, no significant others.
10: Nobody has kids here.
12: Okay.
10: If you've been arrested 25 times, you don't have kids. They were already taken from you.
12: So who's their support network when they get out then? It's this community
10: still? It's this community and their families. So many of them rebuilt the relationships with their families.
12: But their parents or siblings?
10: Yes. But you got to remember, here's the thing. Half the students here got high with their parents.
12: Wow.
10: And if they didn't get high with their parents, they enabled them almost into their grave.
1: Another big differentiator that makes the Other Side Academy particularly appealing to reformers is that it's free to participants.
10: And we take no money from the government. We have social enterprises that generate our revenue. But when you're brand new, you stay on property. Sweep, mop, kitchen, laundry. As we get a chance to know you, because most of them are coming from jail and prison. So they're not coming here because they're singing too loud in the church choir. They've got behavior issues that need to be addressed. So we get a chance to know you for the first 3 or 4 months. Then we decide, are you going to go on the construction? Are you going to go to the thrift boutique? Are you going to the moving company?
12: Are they getting paid?
10: No, they're not getting paid. It's an internship.
12: Okay. It's all going back into the property.
10: That's right. The important thing is this. This population doesn't know how to work. If they did, that's where they'd be. We know how to get high and go to jail, high and go to jail. We don't know how to work. And what I mean by that is get up, go to work, be on time. Go to break, come back on time. Go to lunch, come back on time. Afternoon break, come back on time. Follow simple instructions. Punch out at 5, right? Go home, rinse and repeat.
12: Housing First has sort of required that you not force people to be sober in order, like that's been part of the requirement to get government funding, right?
10: Yeah.
12: So would you like to see that loosened to where sober living communities could access federal funding?
10: We won't do it here because if the government knew how to solve this problem, they wouldn't have created it. When you think about what's happening right now.
12: You don't want state money, you don't want federal money.
10: Because then they're going to tell us how to do it.
12: What percentage of people come in here and actually don't make it all the way through the
10: 51%
12: process?
10: 51% of the people who start will leave. So half the people that start will finish.
12: But how can this be a success then if like half the people aren't even going to stick around?
10: Julie, it's 30 months long. That's a higher success rate than 30, 60, or 90-day models. If you can keep half the people who start in a 30-month program, that's a huge success.
1: DeRocher says those who stay 30 months or longer at The Other Side Academy have at least a 75% chance of remaining drug-free, crime-free, and employed. It is an impressive result, but it comes with a huge caveat as a model for addressing homelessness.
10: If you have an untreated mental illness that requires medication, then this won't be the place because we're not a medical facility. So we decided we're going to start the tiny home village called The Other Side Village for our chronically homeless brothers and sisters that have severe mental health issues. We have 38 acres of land. We've got 40 homes on foundations now on the west side. About 20 of them are occupied by our chronically homeless brothers and sisters.
12: And how's it different than what's happening here?
10: Much softer approach. Much softer, because it's people that have mental health issues, physical disabilities, and things like that. It is absolutely astonishing what we've done. They're already living in the tiny homes. No drug use, no alcohol use. You've got to go visit the village. You haven't been there yet?
12: Not yet.
10: You're going to see something. It's going to blow your mind. And you're going to go, why the heck aren't we doing this all over the place?
1: So that was Dave DeRocher, the ever confident and enthusiastic executive director of The Other Side Academy in Salt Lake City. I did actually head straight to The Other Side Village from his office.
13: Your destination is on the right.
1: It's in an industrial area next to a major highway and looks like a miniature suburb of tiny homes plopped down amid the warehouses. It was hot and dusty the afternoon I stopped by, and the place seemed deserted.
12: Hello? Hey, are you a staff person here?
1: But I ducked into a building that had the look of a clubhouse, and I lucked out.
12: This is a nice room. Would you be able to give me a quick tour?
14: Of course.
15: My name's Robbie Myrick. I'm the director of the Human First Culture, so I oversee the entire coach team for the village.
12: Are you also an Other Side Academy former
15: graduate?
12: I'm
15: an Academy graduate. Yeah, I spent 4 years of my life there. And then 3 years ago, I graduated, and I got the chance to come help start the village. So I experienced homelessness as a child and as an adult. And so I have a mom who's out there homeless, a brother who is out there homeless. He actually recently just got accepted into the village, and a sister. So my entire family's out there struggling. So I thought, you know what, if there's something that's going to help him, I'd love to be a part of it.
1: The Other Side Village is effectively permanent supportive housing like we heard about earlier. Residents sign a lease, pay rent, and commit to abide by community rules. One big difference is they have to be clean and sober first. The other is the prep school.
15: So before you can move in here, you have to graduate from the prep school.
1: It's in a renovated building across from the Other Side Academy's main campus downtown. Participants are recruited by village outreach workers right off the street in a lot of cases. They go to a detox facility first if they need, and then they move into the prep school dormitory.
15: The prep school is 6 months to a year. You saw the academy. It's a little baby version of the academy. And you're learning how to be accountable, how to get up and go to work, how to have challenging conversations. A lot of people are working on different things, but you're getting your foundation.
12: Are you getting treatment for your mental illness?
15: Yes. So we partner with outside services for if they need medication, if they need to see a therapist. But we believe the community is the best therapy that you can find, and often it is. Mm-hmm. So you take people and you put them surrounded by support where they're held to a standard, but they're also supported to achieving it. You know, a lot of people said we would never be able to get people to work. But when people go and work from day one in the prep school, they can't wait to get out there and go work the next day.
12: What are they doing in the prep school for work?
15: So we have social enterprises similar to the academy. We have a donut shop. We have another one called The Other Side Foods. And we are going to have multiple social enterprises here at the village. There's going to be a 25-home cottage style where you'll come and be able to rent them out, and that'll generate revenue.
12: Airbnb kind of thing.
15: Yep, similar to that. There's going to be an amphitheater. There's going to be a grocery store, a coffee shop. That's to separate stigma. We don't want people to think those homeless people live over there. This is going to be like downtown Disneyland. So people are going to come to experience the amphitheater, the grocery stores. We're on the west side. They don't have a lot of things like that. So we hope it's a booming space for the community to experience it. And then the homes will be over here behind the gate, private.
1: As prep school participants get close to graduating, they start getting paid for their work.
15: They come to the village their last 6 weeks in the prep school. They save up that money so they have day one of their rent paid. And all 100% of our graduates have graduated the prep school with a job. Right. And I think it speaks something to most of our people. None of them had a job when they got there. 100% of our graduates had a job upon graduating and are still working.
1: A lot of them. I did drive by the donut shop, so okay.
15: Yeah.
1: It's just around the corner and painted bright pink and yellow, so it's hard to miss. Just as Myrick and I were heading out of the clubhouse to go look at one of the tiny homes, a resident named Jennifer rushed in from her shift at the Other Side Donuts.
14: We moved in on, was it New Year's Day?
2: What brought you to the Other Side Village?
14: I really needed an opportunity and people to give me an opportunity to completely reinvent myself, start over. I thought that I had completely destroyed my life.
2: Is that because of addiction that you'd experienced before?
14: Yes. And life circumstances, poor choices and outside choices as well. And you could say that phase one of my life, I did a good job ruining. Mm. But they've given me an opportunity to really start over and supported me through health concerns. They're helping me rebuild, you know, a career. I'm a manager over at the donut shop. I'm a community leader here. So, I mean, they're giving me these opportunities that I didn't think people would trust me or respect me enough to give me again.
1: As Jennifer and I spoke, Robbie Myrick led us to an empty home that's waiting for its new owner.
2: Oh, wow, look at this place. Yeah. So it comes furnished.
15: Comes furnished, heating, air conditioner.
2: Yeah, you've got the little sitting area.
15: Yeah, you get
2: TV.
15: There is a full pantry when you move in. The pantry's stocked.
2: Really?
15: So you can check it out.
2: Okay, yeah, a little kitchen, a bathroom. Queen bed, whatever that is. Yeah. It's so cute.
1: The contrast to what I'd seen over at the Magnolia was startling. I felt like I was walking into one of those little showroom spaces at IKEA.
2: What's the square footage of these?
15: I believe they're 380 to 400.
2: Will you have couples?
15: So you have to apply to the prep school single, but if relationships start when they're in the village, that's perfectly fine.
2: And then what about families?
15: Single men and women. Yeah, the kids thing comes with a different challenge. There may come a day people become pregnant, and we'll cross that bridge when we get to it. But
1: there is a literal bridge that residents cross when they arrive at the village. It's symbolic of crossing into a new phase of life. And there's also a bell next to the clubhouse they ring as part of the ceremony.
2: Can I ring it real quick?
15: It's loud.
2: All right. Oh, my gosh. Right, that's louder than I expected. You warned me.
15: That's a lot.
2: Yeah. And do you have 24-hour security? Eventually it'll be a gated community.
15: We do have security. Staff live on sites, but the best part is that it doesn't have to be staff that police the neighborhood. The people that went through the prep school are the ones. We say the faith of this, or the future of this community, is wrapped up in one moment. So when somebody comes in here and your next-door neighbor, they crumple up a Coke can and they throw it on the ground next to you, are you going to be the type of person that walks up and says, hey, we don't do that here? Or are you going to walk past the litter? Because most places, the people aren't speaking up. When we got this building, we were talking about how are we going to keep it clean? And so who are we going to hire to come in here and take care of this building? And the community was appalled. They said, that's our building. We're going to take care of it. So they made a list of who's going to rotate and come in here and clean it and take care of it. And they have 100% ownership of everything.
2: Are there like cleanliness checks in
15: There's standards that, you know, you can't hoard. There's certain, it needs to be presentable. That the neighbors are the ones that go through and
2: check each other's home.
15: Yeah. They elect somebody there's a culture captain who, you know, is responsible for checking on new people when they get here, if they're going through something, because the community element needs to be up and running. And so every single bit of it, like, has been amazing to see the ownership and how the finished product has turned out.
1: Robbie Myrick oversees coaching and community culture at the Other Side Village. Right now, Utah officials are revising the state's strategic plan to address homelessness. And Housing First will almost certainly play a smaller part than it has in the past. President Trump is shifting federal resources away from Housing First policies. And he signed an executive order that would make it easier for states and cities to remove outdoor encampments and to get people into mental health or addiction treatment, even against their will. When we started working on this episode, I was braced for a lot of antagonism between the sides for and against Housing First. That has certainly been the tone in many local news stories. But instead, I just kept hearing a lot of people say, you know, this is complicated and there is no one right answer, so we have to keep working together on it. I found that really inspiring. It's got me believing that there may still be room for Utah to lead out again on solving homelessness. I'd love to hear what's on your mind after listening to this episode. What do you think should be expected of someone who's been homeless after they get housing? What should a community be willing to offer those individuals? Send an email to topofmind@byu.edu. Let's keep the conversation going. Top of Mind is a BYU Radio podcast. Today's episode was produced by Isabella Sosa, Taya Wolf, and me, with help from Samuel Benson and Sam Payne. Our audio engineers on this episode were Lauren Sandberg and DJ Cromarty. I'm Julie Rose. We'll talk soon. Hey, Top of Mind listeners, it's Julie, and it is so great to have you listening to me on the radio. 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But in 2022, we transformed ourselves into an in-depth narrative podcast, and that is what you're hearing right now. 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
2: I'm Julie Rose. Life feels heavy for a lot of us right now. 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
5: We don't have to change our mind. We don't have to compromise. We're trying to construct a bridge to the next conversation.
2: And we're exploring tough topics with nuance and an open mind.
6: What we have is not a politician's problem. We have an incentives problem. And we can't expect different results unless and until we change the rules of that system.
2: We're out to become better citizens, kinder neighbors, and more effective advocates for the things that matter most. It all starts right after the news.
7: BBC News with David Harper. The US has expanded its military strikes on Iran, targeting the port city of Bandar Abbas, the island of Keshem in the Strait of Hormuz, and areas along the Gulf. Iran's state media have reported attacks on Bushehr, home to Iran's only civilian nuclear plant, and Ahvaz, the operational heart of its onshore oil production. Throughout the day on Thursday, Iran targeted Jordan and Kuwait. The White House Press Secretary Karoline Leavitt said Tehran and Washington were still talking to each other.
8: Iran very much continues to talk to the United States of America and express that they want to make a deal with us because they are suffering devastating blows on behalf of our United States military. The reason, and this is important for the American people to understand, the reason for the recent strikes over the course of the last several days is because Iran violated the memorandum of understanding that we struck with them.
7: More than 850 wildfires are burning across Canada. Officials say the vast majority are out of control. Thick plumes of smoke from a large cluster of fires affecting northwestern areas of Ontario is causing haze and harming air quality in the province's capital, Toronto, and parts of the United States. Our senior Canada reporter, Nadine Youssef, is in Toronto.
9: It's thick and it's hard to escape. We've been blanketed by smoke over the last 2 days and it distinctly smells of campfire outside. I mean, you can smell it immediately when you go outside. Today, it's even seeped through the buildings. I live in an apartment complex in downtown Toronto and even the hallways here smell like smoke. So really hard to escape. Most people are staying home if they can.
7: Astronomers have detected an atmosphere around a rocky Earth-like planet outside our solar system that could have liquid water on its surface. The researchers at Harvard University say it makes the planet the best place discovered so far to look for life beyond our solar system. Exoplanet LHS 1140b is 49 light-years away. It's slightly larger than Earth and falls within its star's habitable or Goldilocks zone. The commander of Ukrainian armed forces has warned that the country needs to focus on war and on effective strategy. Oleksandr Syrsky made his comments after angry protests took place in several Ukrainian cities against the surprise dismissal of the country's popular defence minister, Mykhailo Fedorov. It's understood that Mr. Fedorov, who's relatively young, did not get on with the commander-in-chief, a product of the Soviet era. Critics argue that the president is putting domestic politics before the country's defence. These demonstrators explain why they protested.
10: It's a decisive time for our country, and we really need to show up and to our president that we really support our Minister of Defence, and we really believe in him and his reforms that he's been doing.
11: That was a quite efficient politician, and he knew his job, and he had his results.
7: This is the latest world news from the BBC.
12: I'm Julie Rose, and this is Top of Mind. I have been a radio journalist for 2 decades, but a few years ago, I found myself avoiding the news for long stretches because of how depressing and divisive it all seems. I still wanted to be informed and engaged on important issues, though, and I figured I couldn't be alone in that. So we created this podcast. Each week, we tackle one tough topic in a way that will challenge you, help you feel more empathy, and empower you to become a better citizen, a kinder neighbor, and a more effective advocate. Today, the hidden cost of fines.
13: I grew up going to my local public library. My parents were both big readers.
12: This is Peter Bromberg. He remembers biking on his own as a kid to find his next reading adventure. The library was his childhood happy place. So his ears perked up when, toward the end of college, a friend mentioned he was going for a master's of library science.
13: I thought, oh my gosh, like I love libraries. I love doing research. I love helping people. And I could really envision myself spending my life helping people in libraries.
12: What Bromberg didn't realize then was that many people don't have the same warm, fuzzy feelings about libraries. But that didn't come into focus for him until he was well into his library career.
13: I was in Atlanta, Georgia for a conference and taking a lift from the airport to the hotel. And my driver said, and her name was Chandria. She was, I'd imagine, probably like early 40s, African-American woman. Said, oh my gosh, you know, I love the library. My siblings and I, we grew up walking distance to this branch of the Atlanta Fulton Library, and we were there all the time, and we loved it. And then there was a pause, and she said, but I have kids and we don't go to the library. And I said, oh, well, why is that? And she said, well, those deadlines that you have on getting the books back in time, you know, it's like an extra credit card bill at the end of every month that I can't pay. You know, that really hit me. Like, here's someone who is a mom, who's trying to raise kids, who's driving a Lyft, you know, trying to make some money. And here she is, someone who grew up going to the library with her own siblings and loved it and felt that she was unable to take her kids to the library because of what she called that extra credit card bill at the end of every month because of the fines, right? And so I always thought, oh, if I am ever in the position to affect some change in that, it's something that I would do. And from 2016 through 2021, I was the executive director of the Salt Lake City Public Library System in Salt Lake City, Utah.
12: Where he got rid of late fines. Many libraries have, actually. Which seems strange, right? Because if there's no punishment for late returns, who is going to bother bringing books back on time? Fines are ubiquitous in our society. It is the default way we think to punish bad behavior. And if something's really bad, we'll lock you up too. Deterrence is the goal, of course. But the thing with fines is, what's expensive to you might be just pocket change to me. Still, the overdue book or speeding ticket costs exactly the same for both of us. And as a society, we seem to have decided that's just fine. Well, this season on Top of Mind, we are assessing assumptions. And today's episode was inspired by a listener who heard us talking about traffic stops earlier in the season and asked us to look deeper into this assumption that fines are the best way to get the behavior we want. So we did. We started noticing all the places fines exist. They're everywhere in our criminal justice system, which has some serious implications. And they're common in our personal circles, too. Like, did you ever have a swear jar? Or did your parents dock your allowance for breaking curfew? And of course, there are library fines. We've all paid those. But that's one place where fines are rapidly disappearing in our society. So let's start there.
13: It happened a lot quicker than I thought it would.
12: Peter Bromberg knew that he wanted to get rid of fines when he took over at the Salt Lake City Public Library in late 2016. But he figured it would take some persuading to get his bosses, the city council, on board. So in meetings about the budget during his first few months on the job, he says he'd just kind of sneak it in, Columbo style.
13: you know, the show Columbo with Peter Falk, right, where at the end, you know, he talked to someone and he'd walk out the door and say, you know, there's just one more thing. And so I was sort of doing that in these conversations where I'd say, you know, there's just one more thing. I have this idea about, you know, fines. And I would do maybe like 2, 3, 5 minutes of why I thought fines were problematic. And I really was taking the approach of planting some seeds that I thought, you know, we could follow up on and grow and address this at a later time. But the arguments were landing pretty well.
12: And when it came time for the city council to approve the budget?
13: The chair of the city council at that time said, you've been talking about this fine-free stuff to everyone, and we all agree it's a great idea, and we think there's, why wait, let's do it now. We think you should go revise your budget. This was in April, and we actually ended up having to like implement it relatively quickly. But, you know, that was a good problem to have.
12: When the new fiscal year kicked in 3 months later, July 2017, the Salt Lake City Public Library eliminated late fines, and they wiped the slate clean of past fines for all patrons.
13: We immediately saw a jump in numbers of people coming back and signing up for cards, and many, many people telling us, I'm glad I can come back to the library.
12: One story stands out. It's an echo of that Lyft driver he'd met in Atlanta.
13: This person had said, you know, getting rid of fines really changed the way we use the library. She said that frequent visits wouldn't have been possible in the era of late fees. And she was actually at the library with her young daughter picking up books when she offered this comment. She said, I'm a single mom, and I simply couldn't afford to come to the library if there were still late fees. But this has taken so much stress off of me. I'm not afraid to take books out anymore. Coming to the city library is such a pleasure.
12: Were you at all worried, though, that you would end up having people just not return books on time? Like, if there's no penalty, why wouldn't people just keep them as long as they want? And, you know, that doesn't serve anybody.
13: Well, there's an assumption baked into that question of saying, if we're not penalizing people, why would they return them at all? Well, because most people most of the time do the right thing. And most people most of the time recognize that this is part of a social contract, that I'm checking this out. There's an agreement that this is due in a couple weeks and someone else may be waiting for it, so I will return it on time. And the other reason I wasn't worried, again, is because there was so much research that showed that libraries that implemented fine-free didn't have a problem with getting books back on time. This is going to sound counterintuitive, but before we went fine-free, at any time, if you looked at all of the books that were checked out, about 10% of them were in a late status. After we went fine-free, 3.4% of them were in a late status. So like many fewer books were coming back late. And you know, what we saw, well, one of the things I should mention also before I made the official recommendation to go fine-free, one of the things that I looked at statistically in Salt Lake City was if you looked at cards that were blocked because of fines that had accumulated, 34% of those blocked cards were in generally lower income zip codes on the west side of Salt Lake City, even though the cards in those zip codes only made up 14% of all of our cardholders. So in other words, it was hitting the people in lower income areas three times harder, right? So the idea that the fine is going to lead someone to bring material back, well, again, also on the west side where there was lower income, we had public transportation that's not nearly as good. So it's harder to get to the library, right? Clearly, they would return the books on time if they could, right? So there's something else getting in the way. It's not a fair solution, and it's not an effective solution.
12: They also started renewing books automatically.
13: If no one else is waiting for it, instead of it then coming due, you get an automated email that says, like, this book was due, because no one is waiting for it, we will automatically renew it for you. Because that makes sense, right? Like, why force someone to return an item that they're not done with if no one else is waiting for it? We actually like made the system much more efficient, as well as a great return on investment, because circulation went up about 11%. Borrowers went up 11%. New card registrations went up about 3.5%. But also, all of those have been trending downward. So when I say they went up, you know, if we had done nothing, they would have continued to trend downward, most likely. We didn't just stop the downward trend. We reversed it.
12: But before, when you were charging fines, you were actually collecting money that could go towards your budget. So was that a big hit for you as a library?
13: It was a relatively small hit, and the numbers are going to be different at every library, but for us, it was about 0.3% of our budget. Now, I should also distinguish between charging people for lost or damaged materials and fines. So we eliminated late fees, which is punitive and ineffective. We continued, as many libraries do, to charge for a damaged or a lost item.
12: Oh, so I can't keep the book forever. It's not just a free book. As long as I bring it back, then I don't have to pay a late fee. But if I don't ever bring it back, what, you're going to bill me for it somehow?
13: You'll get billed for the book. That's correct. And even in those cases, if someone comes in and you know, negotiates, like we can often negotiate how much that might cost, but also a payment plan that, you know, what can you afford? And people, they want to pay, they want to be good to their debts. Believe me, they're not trying to get over.
12: To make up the lost revenue from fines, the Salt Lake City Public Library started offering passport services. Some libraries have turned to raising money from donors or foundations. Occasionally, cities have even raised taxes to go fine-free. Fundamentally, says Bromberg, it's an investment in a community's future.
13: When you disenfranchise kids from coming to the library, there's all this research about if kids develop a love of reading, they develop vocabulary. If they develop vocabulary, it sets them on a path to academic success, which sets them on a path to economic success. And if they don't have that, they're going to be more likely to wind up on unemployment, on welfare, in low-paying jobs. They're not going to be job creators. So this is a small investment, right, in our children and in their literacy. That's going to have nice payoffs 18, 20 years down the road in building local prosperity in their own communities, right? And in building success for, you know, for them and their families. And so, you know, we lose out on all of the benefits that the library has downstream when we block people from using it just because they can't afford $10.
12: Peter Bromberg is Associate Director of the nonprofit Every Library. He's a consultant and former director of the Salt Lake City Public Library during the period when that library went fine-free in 2017. Mr. Bromberg, thank you so much for your time today.
13: I cannot overstate my appreciation for having me here with you today. Thank you.
12: If library fines can affect a child's future, the stakes are that much higher for fines in the justice system. And in the United States, pretty much any crime, from a simple infraction to a felony, is punishable with a fine, ranging from $100 to several thousand.
14: Got that first ticket, didn't have money to pay it, and I got trapped in a cycle for about 15 years.
12: What is the goal of fines for crimes? And do they work? I'm Julie Rose. This is Top of Mind.

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3: 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The reality is you want to have some more happiness. 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
6: Fernando Martinez Jr. was 19 when he got his first ticket. It was about $300 for speeding in a work zone.
7: That would have been my whole paycheck.
6: What were you doing for work at the time?
7: I think I may have just started off as a helper in a sheet metal shop for a roofing company. I thought it was just a little speeding ticket that, you know, I'd eventually get around to paying, but still never had the money. And, the next time I got pulled over, they told me that ticket that went unpaid had turned into a warrant, and it turned into a suspended license.
6: It had been a while since he got that first ticket, and Martinez says he never got a notice that he was wanted for failing to pay it, or that his license was suspended because of it.
7: So when I got pulled over, I got arrested for that warrant, but I also got arrested for driving with a suspended license. And that's where everything just got worse.
6: He spent that night in jail, got another hefty fine, and his car was impounded. And this time he scrambled to pay off the ticket, but the consequences were already in motion.
7: They told me, okay, well, now part of getting caught driving with a suspended license is you're going to get another 2-year suspension. And once I got that 2-year suspension, it just made life extremely difficult. I still had to go to work. I worked construction, so I couldn't catch a bus and take my tools and take material. And it was either drive and earn money, or don't drive and don't pay any bills, don't eat, and don't survive.
6: So he kept on driving. But since he had no license, he couldn't get insurance or register the car, which only made him a bigger target for traffic stops.
7: That stood out to the police, so they snagged me and gave me a ticket for driving with an expired sticker, gave me a ticket for driving with no insurance, and a suspended license again, and took me to jail.
6: And it went on like this, getting pulled over for expired tags, arrested for driving on a suspended license, a night in jail, more fines, and another 2-year suspension, which was the penalty in Texas for driving on a suspended license.
7: I got trapped in an endless cycle for about 15 years. And, it put a strain on my marriage. Every morning when I left the house, my wife was nervous until I made it back. She was unsure if I was going to make it home that day. She was unsure if we were going to collect the check at the end of the week if I got arrested. We had one vehicle. If that vehicle got impounded, well, she's there for the kids and no means of transportation.
6: Martinez says he tried to work with the judges to lessen his sentence. He hired lawyers, tried to pay off the fines as they stacked up.
7: Out of pocket, I paid over $20,000. And court costs, attorney fees, and stuff that I couldn't get jail credit for. A lot of it, I spent so much time in jail that I was able to get some of those taken away. But after about 12 years of just getting slapped in the face, I decided I'm not even going to try anymore. I'm just going to drive around with a suspended license. And every time I get pulled over, I know that I'm going to go to jail.
6: Do you think about what would have happened if you'd had an alternative way to pay for that first ticket? Like what could have prevented, would you have taken it? You know, like the fact that you can trade your jail time for financial fines is

0: to help people get their licenses back.
1: They took me before a judge. They acted as my lawyer. They got my past tickets dismissed. And when it came to the open driving with a suspended license case, they set it up to where I could meet with a prosecutor. They said, let him know the cycle that you've been going through and pray that he has mercy on you and dismisses the case. So that's what it took. It took me sharing my over a decade worth of being stuck in that cycle and his mercy to get me out of that situation. Yeah, if he was having a bad day, he could have said, no, I'm just going to charge you and I'd still be in the same situation. And fortunately, he did dismiss it.
0: What difference has it made?
1: It opened up a bunch of opportunities that allowed me to go meet with clients and really take on side work and polish my skills to where I can offer a company a well-rounded employee that isn't going to get pulled over every time I drive to work. I now have a company vehicle, which I couldn't have before. We were able to move out of a rundown mobile home and eventually get an apartment and then eventually buy a 3,000 square foot house. Life is just completely different.
0: Fernando Martinez Jr. also became a board member for the Texas Fair Defense Project and recently shared his story with Texas lawmakers in a legislative hearing that led to a law change. The punishment for driving on a suspended license in Texas is now a 3-month suspension instead of 2 years. Lisa Foster is another advocate working to reduce fines in the justice system, but she comes at it from a different perspective because she spent a decade as a California Superior Court judge handing down fines as punishment. Her very first sentence as a judge set her on a path toward advocacy. As she recalls, it was for driving under the influence.
2: I'm in my office and I'm thinking about what that sentence should be and I'm carefully preparing what I'm going to say because you have certain magic words you have to say as a judge when you sentence someone. My clerk came in with a little post-it note, and on it, it said, total fines and fees, and there was a dollar amount. It was about $1,000. And then she said, counsel fees, public defender fees, $250. And I said, really? I have to impose all this money? And what's this public defender fee? And she said, you have to do it. Now, I watch TV like every other American. I know that you're entitled to a free lawyer in the United States. It's a constitutional right. If you can't afford counsel, one will be appointed for you. So I was sort of surprised that there was a $250 fee for your free lawyer. So I went to a colleague next door and he said to me, well, it's mandatory. There's a statute, a law that says we have to impose public defender fees, but don't worry about it. Nobody ever pays it. And I said, is that true of all the money that I'm about to impose? And he said, yeah, more or less. And I thought to myself at the time, this doesn't make a whole lot of sense.
0: But she did it anyway. And she kept on imposing the mandatory fees and fines required by California state law for the decade she spent on the bench.
2: I, like many judges, you're part of a system. So you just do what you're supposed to do. No one told me that we actually make people's lives miserable trying to collect the money that most of the people in front of me could never pay.
0: In time, Foster started looking into the history of fines. Why are they so common in criminal justice?
2: Historically, fines were the punishment for an offense. And they go back centuries, right? In the Middle Ages, fines became an alternative to incarceration, right? So either society determines that the particular offense is not so serious that we need to lock you up, but there needs to be a sanction, and that's going to be money. Or you actually could, in those days, buy your way out of jail by paying money. Today, it's often both. We are sentencing people to anywhere from 6 months to 6 years to 16 years in prison, and we are imposing a fine on top of that. So there's a long history to fines. Fees, by contrast, are a relatively recent phenomenon, and they are intended to serve a different purpose.

0: purpose. That is, fees are really about raising revenue. And what has happened in this country over the last 40 years is that legislators and courts have turned our justice system into an ATM machine.
1: And even though fees theoretically have a different purpose than fines, functionally, they're both just part of the same punishment, says Foster.
0: So let me give you a good example. In California, a typical fine for speeding is $100. But that's not what you owe the state of California if you get a speeding ticket. You owe $490 because to that $100 fine, the state of California has added $391 of additional fees. So the total punishment for speeding is $490. Now, some people may have some choice words to say about getting that ticket, but they'll pay the $490 and go on with their lives. But if you're a minimum wage worker in California, that's almost a week's take-home pay. And that's at California's $15.50 an hour minimum wage. And so to pay that ticket, you have to decide whether you're going to give up rent or food for your family or gas for your car.
1: So was there you had some cognitive dissonance going on from the very beginning about this, like this is weird. When did it become distasteful for you?
0: Not until after I left the bench, I'll be honest.
1: In 2015, Lisa Foster retired as a judge and took a job as director of the Office for Access to Justice in the U.S. Department of Justice.
0: Even though I was part of the system, I, like most people, didn't understand how punitive, how harmful, how unfair fines and fees are until I was at the Justice Department and until Michael Brown, a young Black man in Ferguson, Missouri, was shot and killed by a police officer and the Ferguson community exploded. My colleagues in the Civil Rights Division at the Justice Department investigated the Ferguson Police Department, and what they uncovered was an incestuous relationship among the court, the city, and the police, where the mayor would email the chief of police and say, "You need to up the revenue pipeline." And the police chief would tell his officers to go out and ticket more. And where the police primarily ticketed in the Black community, where they had contests to see how many citations you could issue in a single traffic stop, and where the court was sending people to jail, had created a debtor's prison in order to enforce payment. And that report, when I read it, made me ill, because what I realized was that courts across the country, and me included, were perpetuating and exacerbating poverty, were operating debtor's prisons, were treating our most vulnerable communities in the most unfair and egregious ways. That's when I realized there was a problem.
1: Fines and fees became the focus of her 2 years at the Justice Department, but she could only go so far.
0: The federal government itself cannot tell states, you can't impose fines and you can't impose fees. But the federal government has a lot of resources and it has moral authority.
1: So Foster convened meetings on the issue and co-authored a letter that went to every state court administrator in the entire country, urging them to rethink fines and fees. But it still didn't feel like enough.
0: When I left the Justice Department, this was the issue that kept me up at night. I kept coming back to this problem, how pervasive it is, how much it distorts our vision of what a justice system should be, and founded an organization to try to solve this problem.
1: It's called the Fines and Fees Justice Center.
0: And in 5.5 years, we've made a lot of progress. When we started the organization, there were only six states in the country that did not suspend your driver's license for unpaid fines and fees. Today, there are 25 states that have either stopped or significantly curtailed their suspension practices. And we are planning to get to zero. We have eliminated hundreds of fees in state and local jurisdictions all over the country.
1: But isn't the point, the point of a fine and the fees, as you've argued, kind of roll it all together? I mean, the point is to punish, right? And to deter. I mean, how do we think about this idea of like, you do something wrong, you should be punished?
0: So the first thing is, we actually need to examine what is illegal in this country, right? We've criminalized a lot of behavior that upon reflection, it may not be necessary to criminalize. Why, for example, should it be illegal to have mismatched curtains in your front windows, which is the case in a lot of cities in this country? Why is it a crime to spit on the street? Things that we probably need to think, like, why is that illegal anymore? That's number one. Number two is, we need to think about, what's the problem we're trying to solve? And is a fine the best way to solve that problem? So the best example of that are unhoused people, right? What do we do when someone is sleeping on the sidewalk or in a park? We give them a citation. And what's the sanction for that, for conduct? Money. Now, the person is homeless. They don't have money. They're not going to ever pay that citation. And what's accomplished by then arresting them and putting them in jail, not because they slept on the sidewalk, but because they don't have any money? None. You're not going to change the behavior. So maybe we should do what some cities are doing. San Francisco is a good example. For citations like that, they're requiring people to go talk to a social worker, right? Now, one visit with a social worker is probably not going to solve a person's problems, but people get repeated citations. They're unhoused. There's no other place to sleep. Maybe talking to a social worker multiple times, maybe not even giving them a citation. Maybe we have social workers out talking to people on a regular basis. Maybe we build affordable housing. Maybe we try to solve the problem in a more effective way, because we know for sure it's not effective to do it the way we're doing it. And finally, if we're going to use money, and that may be the right solution in a lot of cases, the amount of money needs to be proportionate to a person's financial circumstances. The amount of money it may take to deter me from speeding is probably more than it would take to deter a minimum wage worker. But it's a whole lot less than it would take to deter Jeff Bezos or Bill Gates or Elon Musk, because they have a whole lot more money. And even California's very high $490 ticket isn't going to be a sufficient deterrent to that behavior. And there are places in the world that do it that way.
1: Yeah, how does that work?
0: Well, all over Western Europe. It started actually in Scandinavia in the 1920s. They have what they refer to there as day fines. There are two factors that determine a fine: the seriousness of the offense and a day's wages. What do you earn in a day? And they multiply those two things together and they come up with a fine. So there have been $100,000 speeding tickets in Finland. But there are also $5 speeding tickets, because they recognize that if the purpose is deterrence, then it should be a true deterrent, and that's based on your economic circumstances. So in our view, as I said, what we have to do first is take a hard look at what's legal and what's not. We have to think creatively about alternatives, and we always have to offer a non-monetary alternative.
1: Like jail?
0: No, definitely not jail. First of all, jail is the most economically inefficient way of punishing people. It costs most jurisdictions well over $100 a day to keep someone in jail. And if what we're doing, which happens all over the country, is we're saying, okay, you go to jail, we will credit you a certain amount of money against what you owe for every day that you stay in jail. Texas does this. They will allow you to, quote, sit out your fines and fees in jail. But it costs them more money to do that. That is a totally inefficient way from a economic standpoint of punishing people, because it costs much more to do that than you're not going to collect anything. You're just going to pay more money. Now, most taxpayers will not think that's a good thing to do, right?
2: But I got to say, if I knew that I would not have the ability to pay my way out of a speeding ticket, that I was going to have to go to jail if the lights went on behind me, like, that's quite a deterrent for me, even more than money, well, I have to say, given my, you know, as a person of means and a full-time job.
0: Well, that would be the case. But truthfully, you're not the person who's going to get caught for speeding, because that's not who's in our justice system. Black Americans and Americans of color are disproportionately in our criminal legal system. Black drivers are 20% more likely to be pulled over than white drivers. Once pulled over, they're more likely to be searched, more likely to be given a ticket, more likely to be given multiple tickets in a single stop. They're more likely to be arrested, convicted, and sentenced to longer terms, all other things being equal. And because of the demographics of poverty in this country, Black people are more likely to be poor and unable to pay those fines and fees. So it's not the case that you're going to be deterred, because you're not going to be stopped, candidly. You're a white woman, and the neighborhood you live in may not be a neighborhood where you see a whole lot of police enforcement. But that's not the case in non-white communities in this country. That's who's in our system, and that's who's paying for government. The fees in particular, which, as we've discussed, are often much more than the fine, are funding government, not just the justice system itself. In California, that extra $390 goes to fund a whole host of programs, from the Fish and Game Service to the Office of Emergency Management to brain injury research. Now, why does a person who gets a speeding ticket pay disproportionately for the Fish and Game Service than you or me through our taxes? That's not how we should be funding government. That's not what we're doing in the legal system today. We're taxing people through the justice system, and we are taxing the people who can afford it least. It's regressive and it's unfair. Having a justice system, a functioning justice system, is a core government responsibility. It's supposed to serve everybody. It keeps the entire community safe. It resolves disputes fairly. It enforces everybody's rights and responsibilities. And it should be paid for by everybody out of taxes, how we pay for other government services. So we should get rid of fees, and we should make fines proportionate.
2: And offer options like payment plans, community service, or traffic school when someone simply cannot pay, says Lisa Foster. She's a former California Superior Court judge, former Department of Justice official, and now co-executive director of the Fines and Fees Justice Center. Now, it turns out there's actually a pretty big flaw in the psychology of fines. You're demanding money as payment for bad behavior. But we pay money for things all the time. And so really, says behavioral economist Yuri Gnisi,
3: a fine is a price. Basically, I go to buy bread, I pay money. I want to be late, I pay money. You change the perception of what I'm doing. And then it's only a matter of price. I need to think about cost-benefit of what I'm doing.
2: And if you're not careful, the fine you impose to discourage something could end up doing the opposite. This is Top of Mind. I'm Julie Rose.

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4: Yuri Ganesi did one of the most famous experiments on how fines work. It started with a routine trip to collect his daughters from daycare in the 1990s. Today, Ganesi's a professor at UC San Diego. Back then, he was living in Israel.
5: So we used to live in the suburb of Tel Aviv at the time when our daughters went to daycare.
4: He'd gone to lunch with his wife in the city, and they were heading back to the suburbs to get their kids.
5: There was traffic going back. We needed to pick our daughters by 4 p.m. and we were late, so I drove like crazy because you need to pick up your girls on time. And I remember getting into the parking lot, parking our car and running to be there just in time so the principal will not be mad at us. I can still remember the anxiety getting there to be there on time. That's what you need to do, right?
4: He made it, barely. And then, not long after that stressful pickup, the daycare announced a new policy.
5: A small fine of 10 shekels, which is $3, for parents who came late more than 10 minutes.
4: And the next time they got stuck in traffic?
5: We didn't drive like crazy because you're not going to risk your life for that for 10 shekels or $3, right? That's stupid. And when we got to the parking lot, we got out, you know, for $3, we're not going to run like crazy and we were not anxious.
4: What was that all about? He wondered. So Ganesi and a collaborator named Aldo Rusticini decided to run an experiment. They recruited 10 local daycares, and for the first few weeks, they just kept track of how many parents showed up late for pickup. Then they introduced a $3 late fine at 6 of those 10 daycares.
5: And what we found was that the parents in the daycares that were fined behaved like I did, right? So they were more likely to be late when there was a fine.
4: Late arrivals doubled at daycares with a fine, but stayed the same at daycares without one.
5: And the question is, why were they late, right? So to test for this, we had another period after that, after the 10 weeks, in which we removed the incentives. There were no fines anymore.
4: Ganesi figured that if the fine had encouraged parents to start showing up late, then removing the fine would get the parents arriving on time again.
5: But no, it stayed the same. Which shows that there was some deeper change in what we're talking about, right? So imagine before that, think about me driving like crazy. Why did I do that? Well, there was what economists call incomplete contract. We didn't know. We were told that we need to be there by 4, but we didn't know what will happen if we don't. Maybe the principal doesn't care. She has to clean up and arrange the daycare for tomorrow. Or maybe she's extremely upset. She's taking our girls to the back room and God knows, you know, she's pinching them, right? So we didn't know how bad it is. Now she basically told us, right? She gave us a piece of information that we didn't have before. It's $3 bad. And then whether I pay it or not, I don't care. I just learned that it's not so bad to be late, right? And that can also feel, you know, maybe before that I felt bad when I came late. But now I know that it's a minor offense. I shouldn't be too worried about it. And that changed completely the attitude that we had towards it. The point that I'm trying to make is that there is some kind of discontinuity jump from no fine to fine. The minute there is a fine, Aldo and I called our paper, a fine is a price. Basically, instead of what we call communal relationship, I have to be there, that's part of my social contract. Now it's an exchange. I go to buy bread, I pay money. I want to be late, I pay money. You change the perception of what I'm doing. And then it's only a matter of price. Right? Once you give even a small fine, you change the relationship from I have to be there because that's what a good person does to I need to be there to save money. Now, in some places in the U.S., I heard of up to $5 a minute. Now, that's a heavy fine. That's a lot of money, right? For $5 a minute, I'll be... the worst I heard was in France, in Paris, there is a district in which if you're late to pick up your kid, the principal takes your kids to the local police station and you have to pick them up from there, right? Imagine how much it's going to cost you in therapy later on, or just telling your spouse that, oh, honey, today I had to pick up our daughter from the police station, right? The more it's going to cost you, the less likely you're going to do it.
4: So the size of the fine really matters. But Ganesi says there's a limit on either end. You make the late fine too large and people will just find a different daycare. Make it too small and you're sending the message that being late is no big deal. But finding that sweet spot is really tricky, especially when you want to maintain a good relationship with the people doing the behavior. Like schools trying to get parents to stop taking their kids on vacation outside of the designated school breaks.
5: So I remember that very well when we had kids, right? You're bound to the school vacations, right? So you have to go during spring break or winter break, wherever. And then it's much more crowded. It costs much more. It's harder to find a place to stay. It's all worse than regular days, right? Those are the worst time to travel. So it turns out that in the UK, they had this problem that parents took their kids, you know, a week before or a week after, say, spring break to Italy, right? And they didn't like it. Why did the parents do it? For what we said, you know, it's easier to find the places, it's cheaper, it's less crowded, right? So it's good. So the school decided to give, if I remember correctly, a fine of £60 if you took your kid out of school, not during spring break, but before or after. And then what they saw is exactly like in the daycare story, that there was a big jump in parents, right? That did it, right? You can save much more than £60 by going off break, and your experience is much nicer, and you don't feel that you did something that bad because you're paying for it, right? It's a commodity now. I don't feel bad when I go and buy milk in the store. Now I'm buying, you know, the right to do something. Again, a fine is a price, right? You put a price on it, you change it. Before that, it was, look, you know, it's not, you don't do it. The teachers ask you not to do it, talked with you, don't do it again. Now they're telling you it's £60. Well, £60, I'm going to save £500 and going to have a better vacation. You know, that's a good deal.
4: And that is what fines always are. A deal, an exchange. Here's what I want you to do. Here is what it's worth to me. And here's what I think it'll take to get you to do it. Which, when you get right down to it, is exactly how rewards work, too. That's a key insight that fuels Ganesi's work. Fines and rewards are different sides of the same coin. They're incentives. And as Ganesi describes in his new book called Mixed Signals, there are a lot of ways for incentives to backfire.
5: So here's an interesting experiment, big experiments that were done nationwide and actually worldwide. So plastic bags, the small plastic bags when you go to the store. I don't know about where you live in California now, it costs 10 cents if you buy it. They also played with giving you 10 cents if you don't. If you don't use a plastic bag when you go out of the supermarket, if you don't get one, they tried giving you 10 cents for not doing it. And for some reason, the reward didn't work in this case. And the 10 cents price that they put on it actually works a lot. You look at the outcome, it's huge. Now, why is it huge? I can pay 10 cents. It's not really about that, but it's a signal that I shouldn't use that many bags. The government is signaling to you, look, this is bad. Stop doing this. Don't use plastic bags, right? So it's kind of a signal that you get.
4: Oh, and if you're offering to pay me 10 cents, then it feels like this is kind of a nice thing that you could do. Whereas if you say I'm gonna charge you 10 cents, then it feels a little bit more like this is the thing that's expected, not just some like extra bonus thing I could do.
5: Exactly. You know, the government doesn't impose these kind of things that you have to pay for plastic bags, unless it's really important for the environment.
4: Yeah.
5: Right? So you get signals that it's really important.
4: So are there other kinds of things that we would not want to try to reward people for because that might discourage them from doing the very thing we wanted them to do in terms of like for the greater good?
5: Sure. So think about blood donation, right? So I donate blood from time to time. You go downtown over here. So spend half a day. Someone is, you know, someone sticks a needle into you. It's not that pleasant. And that's actually great, right? Because I feel that I've done something good for society. It makes me feel good. I call it self-signaling in the book. I get a self-signal that I'm a good person. So that's great. That's a good feeling. I might even tell my friend, look, sorry, I wasn't in the morning meeting. I just donated blood. You know, I'll show off, right? That's good. Now, I imagine that someone would pay me $50 for donating blood. Now I'll have a very different calculation. I'll say, well, I have to drive downtown, spend half a day. It's painful. You know what? $50 is not worth it. And I can't brag about it later because people will look at me as a cheap person, right? So that's really, that kind of incentive would actually crowd out behavior. Now imagine that instead of that, the blood bank would give me a coffee mug with the blood bank logo on it. That's actually great because every morning when I'll zip my coffee, I can say, oh, you're a great guy. You donated blood, right? So this makes the self-signaling even stronger. And I can take it to the meeting, put it on the table, and I don't have to tell my friends that I donated blood. They can see on my coffee mug, right? So that's an example where money could be really bad, but the coffee mug is not. And there are many examples of the difference between money and not money. Imagine that your friend asks you to help him move a sofa. You go, you help him, and then he takes out $10 and pays you. That would be really awkward, right? Because basically he will tell you, look, you're not my friend. I just hired you. You are hired work. If he would buy you a beer that cost $5, that's fine, right? You're late to dinner. You were supposed to bring a bottle of red wine. You couldn't make it, but you go in and say, sorry, I didn't bring the wine, but here's $50. That's weird, right? Paying your mother-in-law for dinner, you know, Friday dinner, that's also weird, right? There are things that we don't use money for.
4: So do you think that fines are generally effective when it comes to criminal behavior, you know, or like really dangerous behavior? A lot of crimes come with the risk of jail time and also a fine in the U.S. criminal justice system. What do you think about that approach?
5: Right. I think that to some degree it is, right? So if you think about someone that wants to do a minor, you know, break into a house and they know that there is a higher probability that they'll be caught, that's probably true. When you talk about crimes that come out of addiction, when you talk about people murdering someone, I don't think that deterrence actually works, right? We're talking about mental state, about mental illness in many cases, addiction. Those are things that really disturb the kind of calculation that we talked about with parents in the daycare. So I don't think that what we learned with the daycare is you can apply to a spouse that, you know, attacks their spouse, right? Someone that attacks mm-hmm. their spouse.
4: Because there are other drivers involved there. It's not a purely, you know, there's no point at which we hope at least that
5: right.
4: someone is making the calculation
5: right.
4: like this is a, you know, this is a 10-year, $500 offense that I'm going to commit.
5: Exactly, exactly. I think that that's absolutely true. I think that with other things, DUI, yes. So parking a disabled person.
4: How about like littering or helmets or like talking on your cell phone when you're driving, those kinds of things?
5: Oh, those, I think over there, it's extremely effective. If the fines, so talking about, you know, talking on your cell phone while driving, the higher the fine, the higher the chance that you'll be caught, that's better. And it's better because you're less likely to do it because you'll be afraid of being caught and because you understand that it's really bad. So think about cigarettes in the U.S., right? So in the 1970s, early 70s, the government decided that smoking is bad for you. And they started the fight against smoking. But I'm old enough to remember, for example, flying in a plane. I was young and poor. I was on one of the back seats. And people would come from business, sit on my laps more or less, smoke a cigarette, use me as an ashtray and go back, right? So things that we can't imagine today, smoking in airplanes, right? That's really ridiculous. But one step at a time. So you can't smoke in airplanes. You cannot smoke in bars. You need to go out of the building. Putting these pictures on the cigarette packs. Each one of them is a small step, not necessarily all of them effective, but together they were extremely effective. It reduced smoking from, you know, definitely more than half of the population to very few percent that are smoking today.
4: Because they made the act of smoking more costly in terms of your time, where you had to go, and limited where you could be while you were smoking.
5: Absolutely. And they also signaled, look, this is really bad. We are not doing it for other stuff, but this is really bad, right? So smoking is really, really bad for you. Otherwise, we wouldn't take your freedom to do all these things that you like, right? And it took, you know, quite a long time, but eventually it worked.
4: Yuri Ganesi is a behavioral economist and a professor in the Rady School of Management at the University of California, San Diego. His new book is called Mixed Signals: How Incentives Really Work. As I mentioned at the start of today, this episode was inspired by a comment from one of our listeners, and we love that. We are eager to hear your thoughts about topics we're tackling on the podcast and what else you'd like us to be digging into. So let us know what is top of mind for you lately. It might become an episode. 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Top of Mind is a BYU Radio production. This episode was produced by Samuel Benson, Amber Mortensen, Vanessa Goodman, and Elena Beck, with help from James Hoops and me. Our sound designers are Spencer Hewitt and Kelsey Ney. I'm Julie Rose. We'll talk soon.

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7: BBC News with David Harper. The US has expanded its military strikes on Iran, targeting the port city of Bandar Abbas, the island of Keshm in the Strait of Hormuz, and areas along the Gulf. Iran's state media have reported attacks on Bushehr, home to Iran's only civilian nuclear plant, and Ahvaz, the operational heart of its onshore oil production. Throughout Thursday, Iran targeted Jordan and Kuwait. Our international editor Jeremy Bowen has this assessment.
8: America has a seemingly infinite capacity to do massive damage to Iran, physical damage. But it doesn't have the capacity, it appears, to force Iran to capitulate, to make the concessions that Donald Trump feels are necessary. And one thing that Iran is absolutely certain is that it will not relinquish what it believes are its rights over control of navigation through this very strategic Strait of Hormuz.
7: More than 850 wildfires are burning across Canada. Officials say the vast majority are out of control. Thick plumes of smoke from a large cluster of fires are affecting northwestern areas of Ontario and parts of the United States. A Swiss-based pollution monitor says the midwestern U.S. city of Detroit currently has the worst air quality in the world. CBC's Alessio Donini is in London, Ontario.
9: It's